0: the multitudes about himself. You'll see this in John chapter 10, the very end of the chapter, verse 41. And many resorted unto Jesus and said, John did no miracle, but all things that John spake of this man were true. And look at verse 42. And many believed on him there. There were many of the people who trusted Jesus, who believed on him, who were saved, in the words of in New Testament language, saved from their sins and from the penalty of their sins. And so Jesus was carrying out his ministry quite some distance away from Bethany. And in chapter 11, we read these words at the beginning. Now a certain man was sick, named Lazarus of Bethany, the town of Mary and her sister Martha. It was that Mary which anointed the Lord with ointment and wiped his feet with her hair, whose brother Lazarus was sick. Therefore his sisters sent unto Jesus, saying, Lord, behold, he whom thou lovest is sick. And in those verses we learn some things, some of which I've already stated here, but we learn that these are people who knew Jesus very well. There was a relationship already established there. If I were to put that in the language of our church here today, and those who are with us by way of the Rejoice telecast, I would put it this way. These were Jesus' people. They had trusted him. They had believed on him. They were some of his people. And so there was a wonderful relationship already established between Jesus and this family of three, Mary, Martha, and Lazarus. You see in those first three verses of the chapter also their concern. Trouble had come to their lives. Trouble comes to life. I think you know that by now. Even our college students, and how we thank the Lord for you, several thousand college students here, and even you have already begun to discover that trouble comes in life. As I have heard of some of the difficulties college students have faced even this semester, my heart has gone out for you, and in many cases, since I have learned about your troubles, I've prayed for you. Many others here have prayed for you also. I think about college students who have lost parents, a parent in death this semester. Well, you know that that is trouble. That brings sorrow to the heart, sorrow to the family. I think of one college student whose father, across on the other side of the world, died in a work accident, and she was unable to go home. And college students, I can tell you that your friend, this college student, felt the deep sorrow of trouble when that came. And there are those I'm speaking to tonight who are facing trouble in your families. Perhaps children have not gone the way of the Lord as they were reared, and you're praying for them and your heart breaks, or you see children who are about to make wrong decisions that you know is going to bring disaster in their lives. And so your heart is so burdened and you're troubled and you don't know what to do. I know I must be speaking to some who are having troubles financially, maybe college students who don't know how you're going to pay your bills to take the exams at the end of the semester. And so there is that burden in your heart, day after day, or others with financial problems in your business or your home, and there's that cloud that you work under day after day. Trouble comes in this life. There are some of my dear friends who are facing death very soon. The doctors have said so. And that brings trouble. You know your eternity is taken care of in Jesus, but you worry about your family, your concern for your children, your concern for husband or wife, and so that burden is there. Trouble comes in life. Man is born to trouble, as I have quoted so many times from the book of Job. Man is born to trouble as the sparks fly upward. And so I know that I'm looking in the faces of many today who are facing troubles. And if trouble has not come your way, it will. I don't mean to be negative, but it's just a fact of life. It's part of the human condition. What do we do when trouble comes? Well, we try to work our way out of it. Just like Mary and Martha certainly must have sought the help of doctors, we go try to do what we can, and that's right. We ought to do everything we can to help ourselves when trouble comes our way. But what happens when the trouble gets to the point where you can't handle it through your efforts, and you're about to go under, and you don't know the answer? In fact, it looks as if there is no answer. Disaster is impending, as in this family. It looks like Lazarus is going to die. And unless God intervenes, there's going to be tremendous sorrow and hurt in addition to the burden. And so you pray, as Mary and Martha did. They appeal to Jesus, and you pray. Now, sometimes the answer doesn't come immediately. Sometimes you wonder if God is hearing you pray. And so the question comes, what do I do when trouble comes and I pray and it seems there is no answer? We learn some very, very practical and helpful lessons for our lives from this event which took place in the life of Mary, Martha, and Lazarus. Some things that I think will help you and me when those moments of trouble come in our lives. And so tonight, I see some great lessons from this event which took place. Let me very briefly rehearse the account for you. I think you're very familiar with it, so I will be quick with this. But Jesus tarried some time, and then he and his disciples went to Bethany, which was back near Jerusalem, a place of danger for them. But they went back, and Lazarus was dead. He had died. As a matter of fact, Lazarus had been in the tomb, in the grave, for 4 days. Decomposition had already well set in. He was beyond the point of reviving if he were not actually dead. There's no question about it. Lazarus was dead. And all the sorrow which Jesus found there, broken hearts, people who knew him, but people who could not understand why Jesus had not come. Jesus could have just spoken the word. He did that on occasion, and people were healed. But for some reason, Jesus had not come, and their hearts were so hurt, their hearts were so troubled, there was such deep sorrow. But you know the account in John chapter 11, Jesus ultimately ended up there at the tomb, and he has asked them to roll the stone away, and after some protesting, they did so, and Jesus called Lazarus by name to come forth out of that tomb, and he did so very much alive. And Lazarus lived for some time after that. We do not know when he died, but we find an account in the very next chapter when Jesus was back in Bethany again. Lazarus was at dinner with him and with Mary and Martha and others there in their home. And so Jesus raised Lazarus from the dead. What a wonderful thing. We know the end of that story. So the story does not give us much hesitation, doesn't give us grief, but remember that Mary and Martha did not know the end of this event. All they knew was that Lazarus had been sick. They had done everything they could do. They had been living with this burden and this worry for some time, and now the very worst had taken place. Jesus had not come, and their brother, whom Jesus loved, had died. I see some real lessons here for us that I think if we'll take to heart, they will help us in times of trouble. And the first lesson I see is this: trouble came even though Jesus loved them. Let me restate that lesson in a little different way. When trouble comes, even though it may not seem like it, it is a fact that Jesus still deeply loves you. And you can see that played out in this event with his friends, his people, Mary, Martha, and Lazarus, trouble came even though Jesus loved them. Look back at the beginning of chapter 11 again, those first three verses one more time. Now a certain man was sick named Lazarus of Bethany, the town of Mary and her sister Martha. It was that Mary which anointed the Lord with ointment and wiped his feet with her hair, whose brother Lazarus was sick. Therefore his sisters sent unto him, saying, Lord, behold, he whom thou lovest is sick. Whatever the trouble may be in your home, in your family, in your life tonight, let me tell you that if you know Jesus as your Savior, and I'm speaking to believers tonight as Mary, Martha, and Lazarus were, even though trouble has come your way, it is a fact, even if it doesn't seem like it, that Jesus is very much aware, and Jesus this moment loves you and cares for you deeply. Now, it may be you have the same question in your mind that Mary and Martha had, well, if he loves me, why? Well, let's let that ride for a moment. Let me repeat this lesson we learned from this event. When trouble comes our way, it comes even though Jesus loves us. God's love for you never fails. Our perception sometimes might lead us the wrong direction with that, but Jesus' love never wavers for his people. And so, even though trouble had come their way, and in the midst of that trouble, Jesus deeply loved them. Look down in chapter 11 at verse 5, would you please? You find these straightforward words. Now, Jesus loved Martha and her sister and Lazarus. You cannot be more direct than that declarative statement. It is a truth. It is a matter of fact. In the midst of the darkness of the worst kind of trouble, impending death, Jesus deeply loved these people. Now, dear college student who has faced the death of a loved one this semester, perhaps a parent, many grandparents, I read about them daily and pray for you. College students, Jesus loves you. The light may not seem to shine for you right now. Perhaps you cannot see any sunshine in your life, but don't ever forget the fact that God knows, and Jesus loves you. Dear one who may be facing death or the death of a loved one very soon, don't forget that Jesus loves you. Family, with struggles that you're facing within the family unit, Jesus is aware, and his love for you does not flag at all. Jesus cares for you even in the midst of your trouble. I see in the second place a great lesson in that Jesus deeply feels our sorrow. In the midst of trouble, you hurt so badly. Sometimes the hurt is so great that you could not express it to someone else even if you tried. And dear friend, if I knew your trouble today, I might tell you that I can feel it to some degree, but I cannot totally feel your trouble because I'm not walking in your steps. I have had trouble. I know hurt. I know that terrible burden and that terrible sorrow and that moment when it seems there is no answer, but I cannot put myself in your place. But I can tell you with certainty tonight that Jesus understands and he deeply feels your sorrow. Look in chapter 11, if you would please, a little further over in the chapter, down at verse 33 in your Bibles. Mary had been told that Jesus was there, and so she left her grieving and went to see Jesus. And we see these words in verse 33, when Jesus therefore saw Mary weeping, and the Jews also weeping, which came with her, They were weeping. Lazarus was dead. This was sorrow of some of the worst sort. And when Jesus saw that, he groaned in the spirit and was troubled. Look down at verse 35. Jesus wept. Some of the most powerful words in all the scriptures, in our English Bible, the shortest verse in the Bible. But oh, how powerful that verse is. I know there was some unbelief or inadequate belief involved here, and we'll speak of that in a moment. But in this particular place, Jesus knew their sorrow, and Jesus deeply felt their sorrow. Wherever you are today, Jesus is there with you. He fully understands. Perhaps not another human understands where you are or can understand fully, but Jesus does, and Jesus deeply feels our sorrow when we are in trouble. A third lesson that I see from this event in the ministry of Jesus is that it hurts the heart of God when we don't trust him. It hurts the heart of God when we don't trust him. Don't forget the fact that God is a person. I don't mean that he is humanity as we are. Jesus is God come in the flesh. So he fully experienced what we experience by way of testing and temptations in this life. God is a spirit, but he is a person. He has all of the characteristics of personality. God has a mind. God has a will. God has emotions. And so God is a person. And it hurts the heart of God when we don't fully trust him. Look back at John chapter 11 and look at verse 21, if you please. In John 11, 21, Jesus had arrived in Bethany. Martha, as soon as she heard that, came to him. In verse 21, then said Martha unto Jesus, Lord, if thou hadst been here, my brother had not died. Let me ask you, and I ask myself, I am no different than you. How many times have you said, Lord, if thou? Why, Lord? Why would you let this happen? If you had just, Lord, if thou? So Martha, in her humanity, and incidentally, I am not rebuking Martha. I have done that. You have done that. We ought not to do that, but we are human. And Martha, in her weakness, Martha who knew Jesus, Martha who trusted Jesus, in this moment of terrible hurt in her life, Martha says, Lord, if thou hadst been here, my brother had not died. Look down to verse 32, if you would please. This is a little later. Mary comes out to Jesus, and we read these words. Then when Mary was come where Jesus was and saw him, she fell down at his feet, saying unto him, Lord, if thou hadst been here, my brother had not died. These two women were hurting deeply, and in their deep hurt, they were questioning the goodness of God. They didn't think of it in those terms, undoubtedly. I feel certain of that. Yet their very thoughts betrayed the fact that there was not complete trust there. There was trust, but Lord, if thou. Look, if you would please, over to verses 37 and 38 in this chapter. These are the Jews speaking. They had seen Jesus weeping. And some of them said, could not this man which opened the eyes of the blind have caused that even this man should not have died? Jesus, therefore, because of this doubt, again groaning in himself, came to the grave. God's heart is hurt when we don't trust Him. Now again, let me say to you, take that in the spirit in which it's given. That is not a rebuke. That is an observation to help us understand our limitation as human beings. But in our limitation as human beings, it would help us to understand that we can hurt the heart of God as His people when in the time of trouble, we don't completely trust Him. Well, I see another lesson here which is so very important, and I think you've been waiting for this one, and that is that sometimes Jesus delays His answer to our prayer for good. There is good to be worked. We cannot see that. It looks bad to us. But sometimes Jesus delays for good. I want you to notice three situations here in which Jesus delayed for good. First of all, Jesus delayed for the glory of God. Are you willing for God to use you and your life to bring glory to Himself? I think all of God's people, when we are thinking right in our hearts, would say, yes, we're willing for that. It's hard sometimes, but yes, we're willing for God to use us to bring glory to Himself. And He does that sometimes, and He delayed His answering their prayer, His going for the glory of God. Look at verse 4 of this chapter. When Jesus heard that Lazarus was sick, He said, "This sickness is not unto death, but for the glory of God, that the Son of God might be glorified thereby." Jesus knew the outcome. He knew that He would raise Lazarus from the dead. Lazarus was not going to stay dead. The people did not know that. But Jesus was tarrying for the glory of God. Look over at verse 40 in this chapter, verses 40 through 42. Jesus said to Martha, Martha had just said, "Don't roll the stone away. He's been dead 4 days by now." And in verse 40, Jesus saith unto her, "Said I not unto thee that if thou wouldst believe, thou shouldest see the glory of God?" Then they took away the stone from the place where the dead was laid. And Jesus lifted up His eyes and said, "Father, I thank Thee, Thou hast heard Me. And I knew that Thou hearest Me always, but because of the people which stand by, because of the people, I said it, that they may believe that Thou hast sent Me." Jesus delayed His coming and let Lazarus die for the glory of God, so that the people standing around, many of whom were not believers, would be able to see that Jesus was indeed God Himself, the Lamb of God, and that seeing that, they could believe on Him, who He was, sent by the Father. Look down at verse 45. "Then many of the Jews which came to Mary and had seen the things which Jesus did believed on Him." They were saved. Now this is a rhetorical question of sorts, and we cannot know the answer, and I'm not sure that it's a fair question. But as human beings, we might ask, I wonder how many of those who believed on Jesus would never have done so had Lazarus not died. Had Jesus come immediately and healed him so that he wouldn't die, they would not have seen this great miracle affirming that He was indeed the Son of God and would not have believed on Him, perhaps. We can't answer that question, but we know that Jesus tarried for the glory of God. Are you willing for Jesus to use the trouble in your life for His glory? If not, I encourage you to ask Him to help you to reach that point in your life. And then Jesus delayed His answer for good, for the good of Mary, Martha, and Lazarus. Look back in this chapter, please, at verse 5. Now Jesus loved Martha and her sister and Lazarus. When He had heard therefore, that he was sick. When you see the word therefore, you need to look back to what immediately precedes it. What is taking place in this verse hinges on that which immediately precedes it. Jesus had heard that Lazarus was sick, and he stayed where he was 2 days because Jesus loved Martha and her sister and Lazarus. Now, who would have believed that? That seems to defy human reason, but it is God's truth. God had something great for Mary, Martha, and Lazarus, which they could not know unless they went through this time of trouble and waited on the Lord for his answer to their prayer. Look down, if you would, please, at verses 21 and following. Then said Martha unto Jesus, Lord, if thou hadst been here, my brother had not died. But I know that even now, whatsoever thou wilt ask of God, God will give it thee. Jesus saith unto her, thy brother shall rise again. Martha saith unto him, I know that he shall rise again in the resurrection at the last day. Martha was saying, I know that, but I want him now. He's my brother. I didn't want him to die. In verse 25, Jesus said unto her, I am the resurrection and the life. He that believeth in me, though he were dead, yet shall he live. And whosoever liveth and believeth in me shall never die. Believest thou this? She, Martha, saith unto him, Yea, Lord, I believe that thou art the Christ, the Son of God, which should come into the world. That was good for Martha, to be brought to that point, to the end of herself, where she would have to reaffirm. Martha was not saved again. Once a person is saved, he is always saved. But sometimes it helps us to be brought to the place where we acknowledge once again, deep within our very soul, who Jesus is. And she acknowledged that Jesus is the Son of God, which should come into the world. Look at verse 32. Then when Mary was come where Jesus was and saw him, she fell down at his feet, saying unto him, Lord, if thou hadst been here, my brother had not died. Verse 35, and Jesus wept. Don't you think that did Mary some good in her relationship with Jesus to see that when he sensed her sorrow, he wept with her? And so Jesus tarried his coming for good, for the glory of God, for the good of Mary and Martha and Lazarus. Well, what about Lazarus? Well, Lazarus was dead, but Jesus raised him from the dead. And can you imagine the stories that Lazarus heard over the next days and weeks of what had transpired here on this earth when he was dead? Did Lazarus remember heaven? I don't know that. The Bible doesn't tell us. I personally doubt it. I imagine that God kept those memories from him, but that's pure speculation on my part. The Bible does not say it. If you think otherwise, that's perfectly fine. But just imagine Lazarus as he hears about the sorrow and the weeping and the funeral service. My funeral service. Wouldn't that be something to hear about that afterward? And Lazarus heard that, and Lazarus realized that his friend, the Son of God, had cared for him so much that he had come and he had raised him from the dead. And so it was for the good of Mary and Martha and Lazarus. Then there's another group here that I must hurry to because we've overlooked them in this passage, and that's the disciples. In John chapter 11, verse 7, remember Jesus' disciples had left Jerusalem with him because the Jews were trying to kill Jesus. They were all in danger. At least that's the way the disciples looked at it. Humanly, that was true. And when Jesus decided to go, in verse 7, then after that, after the 2 days, saith he to his disciples, Let us go into Judea again. His disciples say unto him, Master, The Jews of late sought to stone thee, and goest thou thither again? Jesus answers them about the importance of working while they have a chance. In verse 11, he says, and after that he saith unto them, our friend Lazarus sleepeth, but I go that I may awake him out of sleep. Then said his disciples, Lord, if he sleep, he shall do well. Howbeit, Jesus spake of his death, but they thought that he had spoken of taking of rest in sleep. Then said Jesus unto them plainly, Lazarus is dead, and I am glad for your sakes that I was not there, to the intent ye may believe. Nevertheless, let us go unto him. Jesus' disciples needed to do some spiritual growing. And by delaying his going to Mary and Martha, Jesus was able to bring about good to the glory of God, for the help of Mary and Martha and Lazarus, and for his disciples. Now, very quickly, I see two negative lessons here that I want to leave with you. These are cautions. They're not rebukes, but they are cautions. In our sorrows and our troubles, we need to watch carefully that we don't become cynical about the circumstances. It's very interesting. Look, if you would please, at verse 8. Jesus' disciples say unto him, Master, the Jews of late sought to stone thee, and goest thou thither again? And then look down, if you would please, to verse 16. Then said Thomas, which is called Didymus, unto his fellow disciples, Let us also go, that we may die with him. Now, Thomas should not have had that kind of spirit about him. And I'm not rebuking Thomas. He's a greater man than I am. I don't want to have to apologize to Thomas in heaven someday. But God put this record here for us to learn lessons for our lives. And it's so easy for us to become cynical in our outlook, even spiritually. And Thomas was saying, you shouldn't be going to Jerusalem. They're going to kill you. And you're putting us in danger too. When Jesus was determined to go, Thomas said to his fellow disciples, well, come on, let's go with him. We'll die with him. That wasn't spiritual. That was a bit cynical, and we need to be careful about that in our times of trouble. And then one other negative lesson, but I think it's helpful. We need to be careful that we don't tell God what not to do. When we go to God in our troubles, in prayer, asking him to answer our request, be careful that we don't try to lock God in a box some way. Don't tell him what not to do. Look down at verse 38, if you would, please. They came to the tomb where Lazarus was, a cave with a stone on it. Jesus said, Take ye away the stone. Martha, the sister of him that was dead, saith unto him, Lord, by this time he stinketh, for he hath been dead 4 days. Jesus said unto her, Said I not unto thee that if thou wouldest believe, thou shouldest see the glory of God? Then they took away the stone from the place where the dead was laid. What if they hadn't taken away the stone? What if Jesus had just said, Well, okay. Have it your way. We'll just leave Lazarus in there. Now, Jesus wouldn't do that. Jesus does not play those kinds of games with us. Jesus cares. But we need to be careful we don't play those games with Jesus. We need to be careful that we don't lock God in some kind of a box of our making out of our limited understanding when the time of trouble comes. Now, in this chapter, you will find great doctrinal lessons also. Great doctrine on salvation and on the resurrection. But today, I want our hearts as God's people to be encouraged as we walk through this life. What do you do in time of trouble? You go to God, and then you trust him even beyond your understanding. Jesus will take care of you, and His way is best.
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2: You'll take your Bibles and turn with me to the book of Genesis, chapter 43. The book of Genesis 43. By all outward appearances, Jacob was a failure at this point. If you were to look into Jacob's life and you were to see what was going on in Genesis 43, he had everything that could possibly go right for him early in his life set up for him. He was the son of Isaac. He was the grandson of Abraham. He was the one that would carry on the torch of God's promise that God would give a land and a seed and a nation. And he was the one who would also carry on the promise that through the line of Abraham, the Messiah would come. But as we come to Jacob's later years, his grandfather had moved into the land of promise just as God had promised him and sojourned there his entire life, owning only a grave plot for his wife. Isaac then comes along and the family begins to grow and he lives there in the land. Jacob comes and by comparison, Jacob's family is huge. With all of the sons, and by the way, wives, but with all the sons that he had and all the substance that he had, Jacob started out coming back from Laban with great wealth, and we have that mentioned for us in Scripture as he meets Esau. But now we come to Genesis 43, and we're given in verse 1 just a small glimpse of the circumstances in Jacob's life. And the famine was sore in the land. Now, up to this point in Jacob's life, as he comes back and is living in the land with his wives and his children, some events have occurred that kind of spiral from Genesis 35 down here to Genesis 43. In Genesis 35, we have the death of Jacob's father, Isaac. Now, Jacob's last viewing and talking with his father did not go well early on as he deceived his father and tricked his brother into the birthright. But in Genesis 35, his father dies. We have one of the few times where Jacob and Esau are seen back together as they are gathered together at their father's funeral. Jacob then leaves and Esau goes his way, and we know that things have not gone well with Jacob and Esau. When Jacob came and met Esau with his family, with Jacob's family coming fresh from Laban, we have Esau welcoming Jacob with open arms. And Esau continues to tell Jacob, come back with me, bring your wives and your children. You've got great substance. The Lord has dealt so bountifully with you. Why don't you come back with me? And so Jacob says, that's fine. It'll be a little bit, but we'll get there. And then when Esau leaves, Jacob goes the other direction. Jacob and Esau did not have a good relationship. And that really bears itself out when Moses in the book of Exodus and the children of Israel leave Egypt and they go to the descendants of Esau and ask for safe passage. And that bitterness and that strife is found there when the Edomites, the descendants of Esau, come out against the Israelites and will not let them go through the land. So Jacob didn't have a real strong relationship with his father. He didn't have a strong relationship with his brother. But his father dies, and he and his brothers seem completely separated from each other for the remainder of their lives. But there's another significant event that happens in Genesis 35, and that's the death of his favorite wife. Rachel dies. Then in Genesis 37, we have that event that is an enormous event in the life of Jacob when Jacob's favorite son dies. In Genesis 37, verse 33, and I'm saying this from the perspective of Jacob, by the way, Jacob says, and you'll know the context for those that have any understanding of Joseph's life, Jacob says, it is my son's coat. These brothers had tricked and deceived their father into thinking that Joseph was dead. They kill an animal and put the animal's blood on Joseph's coat as if to make it look like it was Joseph's blood. And they had such envy against Joseph because Joseph was certainly the favorite of Jacob, their father. And so they plotted to trick their father and to sell Joseph into slavery, never to be seen again by the family. That was their hope.

Jacob's favorite wife dies, Rachel. And without a doubt, his favorite son, Joseph, had been rent in pieces by some evil beast. Upon saying that, Jacob rents his own clothes and puts sackcloth upon his loins, and he mourns for his son many days, and all his sons and all his daughters rose up to comfort him. Yes, the same sons that have deceived him into thinking that Joseph is dead are the same sons that now seek to comfort him in their lie. But he refused to be comforted and said, "For I will go down to the grave unto my son mourning." Thus his father wept for him. It's been a rough time for Jacob. Jacob, again, is the one that is carrying the promise of God for a land and a nation. And then the Messiah would come, the one that would bless all the families of the earth. And in all nations would be blessed through what would happen through Abraham, Isaac, and Jacob. And so when Jacob receives the promise, he has a land, he has a family. But now his family slowly is being taken off one by one. First his wife and then his son. And then in Genesis 42, verse 1, Genesis 43, verse 1, we're told the famine was sore in the land. The famine was so sore that Jacob was told and needed to send his sons down to Egypt, for there was bread in Egypt. The famine was so sore in this land promised by God that he needed to go elsewhere to find food. And so he does so. He sends his sons down to Egypt with some money and some goods to be able to trade that for food. The sons get down there, and if you know the story at all, they're met with a harsh, harsh individual. Second only instead of Pharaoh, he treats these brothers harshly and speaks cruelly to them. He asks about the well-being of these sons' families, he asks if they're spies. And to prove that they're not spies, they were to go back, and he gave them some food and some money, but they were to go back to their father in the promised land, in the land of Canaan. They were to go back to Canaan, and to prove that they were not spies, before they went back to their father in Canaan, they were to leave one of their own in Egypt imprisoned in Pharaoh's prison. The brothers, they take the food that's given to them, they take some of the money that was given to them by the Pharaoh, and as they leave, they say goodbye to Simeon. Simeon is now imprisoned in Egypt. The brothers are going back, and they're going back with a command from Pharaoh that when they return, they were to bring back their youngest. You see, not all of the brothers went down there to Egypt. Jacob's second favorite, now the first favorite because Joseph is dead, his second favorite, Benjamin, now the favorite, didn't go down to Egypt with the rest of the brethren. Now, Benjamin stayed behind with his father where he could be safe and protected. Well, upon the brothers telling Pharaoh when they were down in Egypt about the family, Pharaoh said, "You bring your youngest to me. Simeon will stay here. You go, and to prove you're not spies, when you come back, bring your brother." So they come back, they tell their father the news of this. The famine is sore in the land, we're told in Genesis 43, verse 1. Let's continue to read. "And it came to pass when they had eaten up the corn which they had brought out of Egypt, their father said unto them, 'Go again, buy us a little food.' And Judah spake unto him, saying, 'The man did solemnly protest unto us,'" verse 3, "'saying, Ye shall not see my face except your brother be with you. If thou wilt send your brother with us, we will go down and buy thee food. But if thou wilt not send him, we will not go down. For the man said unto us, Ye shall not see my face except your brother be with you.'" We look at this news and we think this is a horrible situation, and indeed it is. We look down into the chapter further in verse 6, "And Israel said, Wherefore dealt ye so ill with me as to tell the man whether ye had yet a brother? And they said, The man asked us straitly of our state and our kindred, saying, Is your father yet alive? Have ye another brother? And we told him according to the tenor, these words, could we certainly know that he would say, Bring your brother down?

0: Judah gave Israel an option and said, well, let me go and let me take myself and my ones for verse 9. I will be surety for him if my hand of my hand will thou require him. If I bring him not unto thee and set him before thee, then let me hear bear the blame forever. As we look in verse 13, finally Jacob says, take your brother also and arise and go again unto the man. We look and we see the situation, and it's dire indeed. Jacob now again in this land that's famine, with his favorite wife gone, his favorite son gone, another son imprisoned, and now sacrificing all of possible sacrificing his next favorite son. We look back into Genesis 43, and I'd like for you to look at a couple of verses here. Look in verse 36 to start off with. In Genesis 42, verse 36, and Jacob their father said unto them, me have ye bereaved of my children. Joseph is not, and Simeon is not. You see, in Jacob's mind, Simeon was already dead, just like Joseph. And ye will take Benjamin away. And look at this phrase that's used here. All these things are against me. Jacob is looking at his life, and this is not at all what he expected. He was in the line of the promised seed. A nation would come from him. Kings would come from him. The nations of the world would be blessed through the fruit of his loins. This was a man who had been given promise about a land. And he looks at this, and he can't do anything right. Jacob is not the only one that considers this in verse 36. All these things are against me. But look at the brothers in verse 28. As we come to the end of the verse, their heart failed them for the way they were treated in Egypt. And they were afraid, saying one to another, here at the end of verse 28, what is this that God hath done unto us? Jacob is saying, all these things are against me. The brothers are saying, what is this that God has done to us? If there's ever a family in despair, it is indeed the family of Jacob. There's absolutely no hope of what's going on in their life, that God is even present with them. It appears that God is present against them. The promises of God given to Abraham and Isaac have been passed down and entrusted, and such a promise appears to have failed in every single way possible. Nothing was going right. So can you remember those two phrases? The first question, what is this that God had done unto us? And the second, all these things are against me. Can we remember those two phrases? What hath God done unto us? All these things are against me. And with that, I'd like for us then to leave our Bibles here in Genesis and go with me to the book of Philippians, chapter 1. The book of Philippians, chapter 1. It's a lengthy introduction. I'm wanting to set the scene for where we're going today. The church of Philippi, centuries after Jacob, Paul and the Philippian believers were going through some trials of their own. The church at Philippi was going through some very difficult times, and Paul was being persecuted. The church of Philippi were facing adversaries in Philippi. The Lord writes in Philippians chapter 1, verse 28, and nothing terrified by your adversaries. And so the believers in Philippi were facing adversity. We also find that they were not as united as they once were. We're told in Philippians chapter 2, verse 3, that let nothing be done through strife and vainglory, but in lowliness of mind let each esteem other better than themselves. In chapter 4, we're told about Iodius and Syntyche, that they be of the same mind in the Lord. And so the church was going through a time of, they were facing the adversaries in Philippi. There was division within the church. And then when the church hears about their beloved Paul, hearing of his imprisonment, The church got together and they said, we need to send somebody to encourage our beloved apostle. Yes, we're facing adversity, and yes, we're even in deep poverty. We're told in 2 Corinthians, they were in deep poverty. They were facing adversity, they were in deep poverty. There wasn't unity like there was that used to be in the church. But in the midst of all that, they did come together and decide that they would help their beloved apostle in his imprisonment. If there's nothing going right, at least they can send somebody to Paul to help him and to encourage him. So they gave of their own selves, and they were wont to do that. That was a part of their pattern of life. It wasn't the first time they sacrificed greatly for the behalf of somebody else, but they did so cheerfully. They gave of their own selves to benefit their beloved Apostle Paul, but even that didn't go right. They sent a man by the name of Epaphroditus. Epaphroditus was strong in the Lord. He was beloved by the church at Philippi. And if there's anybody that could encourage the Apostle Paul, it would be Epaphroditus. So they sent Epaphroditus to the Apostle Paul. And when Epaphroditus was there, Epaphroditus gets sick. We're told in Philippians chapter 2, verse 25, as Paul is penning these words under the inspiration of the Spirit of God back to the church of Philippi, he says, I supposed it necessary to send you Epaphroditus, my brother and companion in labor and fellow soldier, but your messenger, and he ministered to my wants. But Paul said, while he was here, he fell sick. Indeed, verse 27 of chapter 2 says he was sick nigh unto death. Even that which the church of Philippi was trying to do right still went wrong. Instead of Epaphroditus being in a comfort and encouragement and a co-laborer with Paul, which he was for a time, he became a burden to the Apostle Paul. The Apostle Paul didn't look at it that way, but Epaphroditus became sick. Sick almost to death. And so the church at Philippi could ask the question very much like Jacob and Jacob's sons, what is this that God is doing to us? We can't seem to do anything right. Here we are trying to serve him, trying to live out the promises, but all these things are against us. These things. Well, what things are going on with you today? We all face things. Levi asked us to remember before we prayed this morning about something good that God is doing. And in the midst of what God is doing and the blessings he's given to us, I'm sure that in every one of our lives, there's also burdens we're facing. And while it might be that you are not where Jacob is today, all these things are against me, certainly at times you've thought that. Lord, I'm striving for you. I'm here at a place where I'm seeking to do your will, but all these things are against me. Things aren't going well at home. Things aren't going well with my friends. Things aren't going well with my roommates. My classes are suffering, and I'm here trying to serve you, and nothing is going right. Lord, what are you doing to me? Have you ever felt that before? Have you ever thought that before? Have you ever thought, everything is against me? Well, in Philippians chapter 1, the Lord gives the church instruction on how to live in light of these things. Sickness with Epaphroditus. Adversity that they were facing outside the church in the city of Philippi. Struggles with united mindset within the church. And these very same verses could well have been written to Jacob, who's living in a land that is famished, who has a family that is falling apart, and it appears that one person after another is dying and leaving, and he has not held the promise and been entrusted with the promise. He's not done well. By all outward appearances, he seems to be failing, and the church at Philippi, by all outward appearances, seem to be failing. And you and me, when life gets like that, we look around and we think, Lord, I am not succeeding for you. So the Lord gives instruction to the church at Philippi on how to live in light of all these things. More personally, how are you and I to live when things happen to us? When these things in life that seems contrary occur, how are we to live in light of it? How were Jacob and his children to view all their things? How is the church at Philippi supposed to view their things? Well, in Philippians 1, in light of the things of life, The Lord desires His children to see things from His perspective. Look in verse 1. Just as we get into this passage, how does the Lord desire the children of Philippi to see things from His perspective? Well, He gives them doctrine. He gives them a statement of faith. He gives them a belief. He gives them an understanding from Scripture. And by the way, this is doctrine. This is teaching. Being confident of this very thing, and here it is, He which hath begun a good work in you will perform it until the day of Jesus Christ. He which hath begun, this is a statement of doctrine, this is a teaching from Scripture, that Jesus Christ, until His day, He that hath begun a good work in you will perform it. There is a work that is being done in your life and in my life and in the life of the church at Philippi, and it is a good work. You say, well, there's a lot of bad that's happening. Well, Scripture tells us that in the midst of all of the things, we're to accept these things as a good work. And it's not being performed by you, and it's not being performed by me, but the circumstances and events of life are occurring and being performed through Him who knows us far better than we do ourselves. In light of the things of life, the Lord desires His children to see them from His perspective. So how do we do this? Well, if you look in Philippians chapter 1, let's begin as we get there, and it'd be helpful if I turn there as well. In Philippians chapter 1, we come down to the passage here, and I'm still getting there, which is why I'm kind of talking a little bit. I meant to get there, and I'm sorry. Philippians chapter 1. Look as we come into verse 12. But I would ye understand, brethren, that the things, those are those same things that occurred to Jacob, aren't they? Those things. He said, all these things. What hath God done unto us, the brothers say? Well, the things that are happening in Paul's life, look what happens here in verse 12. But I would you should understand, brethren, that the things which happened unto me have fallen out rather unto the furtherance of the gospel, so that my bonds in Christ are manifest in all the palace and in all other places, and many of the brethren in the Lord, waxing confident by my bonds, are much more bold to speak the word without fear. Notice first here when it comes to these things that happen, that phrase appears and looks so inconsequential. These are things that happened. We talk about happenstance. These things seem to be so unrelated, maybe even insignificant or random. There's no rhyme or reason to them. These things are inconsequential. They could have happened to absolutely anybody. It appears to be a little bit almost chaotic. The things that are coming into my life, I didn't ask for them. There were some things that Jacob, well, he was paying the consequences of his sin for, but other things he had no control over. He had no control over what that individual was saying down in Egypt. He had no control over the famine in the land. He had no control over what the brothers would do outside of his perspective and outside of his view. He had no control over those things. Sometimes in life, when we look at the things that are happening to us, we don't have any control over them. We don't have control over what he said or what she said. We don't have control over what others are doing that would impact our lives. The things which happened to Paul, he says in verse 12, notice what he says, the things which happened unto me, they're personal things. So not only do they appear to be chaotic things, but they're personal. They happened to me. Now I look at Jacob's life and I'm not near as touched by it as he was. Why? Because they didn't happen to me, they happened to him. I look at the church of Philippi and, oh, I'm not as touched as the church of Philippi because it didn't happen to me, it happened to them. And even as Paul is penning these words under the inspiration of the Spirit of God, the Lord is teaching the church that you're not going to be as touched by it as Paul is because it's happening to him, not to the church at Philippi. And the things that are happening to you, they touch you differently because they are personal. They affect you. They appear to be chaotic. They're very personal. But notice in verse 12 as we continue on, "But I would you should understand, brethren, that the things which happened unto me have fallen out rather unto the furtherance of the gospel." Now, there's two words here that we have a real struggle with applying. They've fallen out. That involves time. A length of time. It doesn't matter the length necessarily, but it is time. They've fallen out. In other words, when things happen to you, you may not know right then why they're happening. In all likelihood, it may be an entire lifetime before we realize and see why something specific happened to us. And in a very real sense, we're not going to understand this side of eternity, why some of the things happened to us that they had. And it may be that even in eternity, we will not know. But that fallen out, these things have happened unto me, the falling out. I didn't know when I was being taken here that the gospel would be being able to be preached in all the palace and in other places. I wasn't for sure where my cell was, where I would be confined, who all I would be able to talk with. But these things have fallen out rather under the furtherance of the gospel. We have great difficulty trying to figure out why things are happening to us as they're happening. Think about Job for a moment. Did anybody understand what Job was going through? As great and as wonderful and as compassionate as Job's friends were, they gave a lot of reasons why Job was going through what he did. But no one said at any time to Job, "Job, I think I've got an idea of why things are going on here. I think I know why you lost your family. I think I know why you lost your land. I think I know why you lost your wealth and your reputation. I think I've got it." I think that somewhere in the council of heaven, wherever that is, Satan approached the Lord. And then the Lord said to Satan, "Have you considered my servant Job?" None of his friends even thought that was even a possibility. None of them said, you know, and I think when Satan said, and I believe Satan probably said this, "Well, the only reason Job serves you is because you protect him." No, Job's friends had a bunch of other reasons as to why Job was going through what he was going through. Job was hypocritical, they said. There was a number of other reasons Job was really ungodly under the surface. He had a great outside, but boy, inside was all full of nastiness and wickedness. And then Job's family faced the brunt of God's punishment. None of them said, "Well, Job, I think God might even look at your integrity and say that you're maintaining it." None of them said that. No one said to Jacob those years ago, "Jacob, I know why this famine is happening." No one said to Jacob, anyone in the family, no one's came to Jacob and says, "Jacob, I think this is why you're where you are today." You and I do not allow things to fall out and we jump to conclusions about why things happen instead of trusting in the one who is over our circumstances. They're personal things, but then they're also purposeful things. And as we look down in this chapter, in chapter 1 of Philippians, I'd like for us to look at verse 17. And I want you to see what the end of result of these things happening in our life should be. At the end of the verse, the apostle says, "I am set." I'm set. I'm set for the gospel. These things happen unto me and I'm looking at them rightly because I'm looking at the God who is over these things. And instead of my faith being troubled, I am set in all of these things that happen. Why? Because I serve a God who has me and is working in me a good work. And he's doing the same in you today.
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2: We are in for a really special night tonight, and I have, I'm calling him a guest, but he really is just my friend, and his name is Dr. Reuben Ruffin, and it is a treat, our treat, and mine in particular, to have Dr. Ruffin with us tonight. Great to have you, my friend, so thank you for joining us. Can I share just a little bit of personal history about you and I?
3: Sure.
2: Okay, so Dr. Ruffin and I go way back, okay? Not to the days of Noah, but we go way back. Dr. Ruffin and I share a couple things that, I don't know, you don't get to share those with everybody. First of all, he was one of the first guys that I got to connect with when I was a new youth pastor at Campus Church. He went to Bill Rice Ranch with us, with a group of teenagers, and was a real, began a friendship then, way back in the day, that has existed to this very day. Then, after I'd been here for a short while, and he was here working in the ministry, we both desired to pursue ordination to the gospel preaching ministry. And the Lord so worked it out that Dr. Ruffin and I got to sit on the same ordination panel. We were, I relied on him the whole way through. And so we got to be ordained together, which was really like something we share that is very special to me. Yeah. Then, years later, I was in Colorado serving as a pastor in Colorado, Front Range Baptist, and Dr. Ruffin was here serving as pastor in Pensacola, Grace Baptist Church. And both of us, unbeknownst to the other, both of us received a letter in the mail that invited us to receive a special, something pretty special, and that is our honorary doctorate. And neither of us knew that the other person had received that, but we showed up at Pensacola Christian College for commencement, and we've got our robes on, and we walk into this room where the people who are going to receive those are. Do you remember this?
3: I do.
2: And
3: I do.
2: We look at each other, and we both have this robe on, and we're trying to look, you know, academic. We weren't succeeding very well, but we both received honorary doctorates the same day. Something, again, that is really special to me. You are my friend, and I'm really honored to have you here tonight.
3: Sure.
2: Okay, I called Reuben and I said, hey, what do you think about a family conversation that we would have with Campus Church through live stream and just talk about some of the things that are being driven by race right now? When I first talked to you, I don't know if you remember this or not, but I said, when I see you, I see Reuben, my friend.
3: Remember that.
2: And I said, that's what I see. But obviously, I have a picture. I wish I'd have brought this picture. I would love for you to have seen this. And I don't know that you remember this, but we were over in the annex across the tracks. And it was when we had been ordained.
3: Okay.
2: And there's a picture of Dr. Ruffin and me standing together. And he's like here, and I'm like here, and we're standing together. And it is such a cool picture to me. I still have it, and it's a meaningful picture. So we look different.
3: Amen.
2: Amen. You know, you start to think about it. You are a guy that you are a different skin color than I am.
3: Yes, sir.
2: So I'm white, and I'm going to ask you this question because I want you to start out with this. Okay.
3: Okay.
2: What are you, Reuben, and how do I actually articulate that in a way that is, I'm not talking so much about offensive, I don't want to say something that would be like, was that thoughtful? Do you understand what you're saying, why you're saying that?
3: Sure.
2: So could you start out by saying, okay, what are you? And not as a believer, as a follower of Christ, but just as a human, I say I'm white. What are you, Reuben?
3: Well, first, let me just say I'm excited about having a dialogue.
2: Yeah.
3: I think that if that could be done more in a situation to wherein we really get to understand each other.
2: Yeah.
3: And I'm honored to have this opportunity because there are tons of people, especially of Campus Church or or my college, Pensacola Christian College, that probably can do a much better job than myself. First. Second, my choice is not to offend anyone, but I'm going to give you my personal, how I personally feel about it. And in growing up, for me, the identification was Negro. Hmm. It wasn't any of the others. When I hit high school and then my college times, I don't know when, but it changed from when I'm filling out applications, it was changed from, and I went to a historical black college, but even there it was changed from Negro to black. Hmm. And I could not tell you when we got to African American.
2: Yeah.
3: I've never had that identification.
2: Yeah.
3: I'm not bothered by being called black.
2: Yeah.
3: I identify better with that in terms of if there must be a tag that's put on us. As I grew in the Lord, and really through what was at that time the beginning of campus church as I knew it, and this is in the early 80s, the Bible kept giving me answers.
2: Yeah.
3: So we run into scriptures like Acts 17, I think about verse 26 or 28, which in essence says that we're one blood.
2: Yes.
3: I had to research that because I was thinking, where did that come from? One nation, all same nations. God is our creator. He's put us all on earth. Oh, that was peace to my heart to find that in scripture. I have people who never call me Negro anymore. I have most people that call me black, and that's many different races because I have friends in all across the board, not only domestically but internationally through missions and people that I've learned to meet. And we don't offend each other. Mixed marriages, even in our own church, was normal, and the doors of missions was open through that. Hmm. I had to remember that I'm in a military town. So there are certain things that people have problems with identification, but even here it seemed to have been a lot more acceptable. That makes some of the things that we're seeing in the world today surprising.
2: Is it okay to have distinctions like cultural distinctions? Is it okay to have, you know, geographic distinctions, verbal distinctions? Because sometimes it seems like we try to ignore that they exist, but they do exist, right?
3: Absolutely. And my response to that is easy because distinctions many times are preferences, and I think that if geographically you're born in a specific place, I've learned to appreciate Filipino food.
2: Yeah.
3: Okay. In our church, it was there.
2: Yeah.
3: Wonderful pancit and all of the adobo chicken and all of that. Did not have any idea what that was until I ate it and I enjoyed it. And I'm not Filipino, but I love the food. That's a distinction.
2: Yeah.
3: So, as well with preferences. When I hear distinction, I really think about the word of preferences. And I think that all of us have preferences.
2: Yes.
3: We have preferences for, and we have preferences against.
2: Yeah.
3: And once we know and can be comfortable in our own skin concerning those things, then we don't have to be defensive about it in things. And biblically in the Bible and reading through, I saw quite a bit of choice. And then God had to dispel it. For the Jews, it may have been rituals of not eating pork.
2: Yes.
3: Animals with the cleft hook. And the Lord put that to rest.
2: Yeah.
3: And I'm glad because I like meat.
2: Okay, so if I get a title right, and if I'm sensitive to a person regarding a title, and I'm not trying to dance all around it, but I'm trying to understand it, figure it out, use it. I think it's important because then I can go to, in a sense, step number two, which is relationship. But if I can't be sensitive about title, then maybe I don't get to go beyond that. Maybe I'm relegated to, you know, some obscurity because I can't get that.
3: Sure.
2: So title, I think, matters. But when we really understand who we are, it's something far beyond the tone. How white am I? How black am I? Yeah. Listen, those are certainly secondary, minor things. Sure. And my history, your history, our histories, our culture, our parenting, our geographic location, all of that's going to come into play with our preferences.
3: Sure.
2: Preferences are secondary things. They exist. We can own them, but they shouldn't be divisive things.
3: Sure. Okay. I believe in respecting people based on that.
2: Yeah.
3: And I can respect that. I don't want to infringe on you based on preference. That's why we ask simple questions. When you're invited to my house, I want to know, what do you like to eat?
2: Yeah.
3: It's no big deal.
2: Yeah.
3: It's just, what do you like to eat?
2: Yeah.
3: And I, likewise, vice versa. Yeah. And we don't have to agree on it. Chocolate ice cream versus vanilla is ice cream.
2: Yeah.
3: Preference.
2: I'm going chocolate.
3: Okay.
2: Okay, so you alluded to this a bit when you first started explaining.
3: Okay.
2: But can you just share your history? Tell me about you as a person.
3: Okay.
2: So give us some upbringing. What were some things that influenced your thinking then? And I'm asking specifically regarding race. I know this already, but I'm going to use the term. I know there's one race.
3: Amen.
2: Okay.
3: Okay.
2: So I get that. I also know that culturally, race is a topic. And I also understand it's not going to answer questions if we just end it with, well, there's only one race. Let's go on to the next.
3: Okay. Sure.
2: So racism is also something that we're facing today.
3: Absolutely.
2: Okay. So I'm interested in your upbringing. What were your thoughts regarding specifically racism, prejudice? What's your history?
3: Easy answer. Life's real simple growing up. Privileged.
2: Where did you grow up?
3: I grew up in North Carolina.
2: Yeah.
3: A little town called Roanoke Rapids, Weldon. We were still considered the South. The community that I grew up in was all black. Okay. It was called Hodgestown. And we had our own church, our own grocery stores, and every time. Only time we saw a white person was when the rent man came.
2: Mm-hmm.
3: Okay. But that was no problem. The key for me is I was raised by my mom and dad. At 9 years old, my father passed. So I'm really, after that time, into college age from 9 to 18, through the teenage part of the years where most
2: important
3: young men.
2: Years.
3: Mom and grandmother. Household rule was no prejudices and no racism was allowed, period.
2: Yeah.
3: I was never treated as if I was inferior to anyone. No one, never. They built you up to recognize that. There are certain things you do because you're a ruffian, okay? And right is always right, no matter who's doing it, and that's what we stand for. And their reprimanding was along that line. And whether when I went to school, if I mistreated a classmate, didn't matter the color, I was taken care of right then by the teacher, by the assistant principal, walked around with a leather belt on him, a barbershop belt, and then I was normally taken to the person's parents that I may have offended, and they had the choice of whether or not they would spank me.
2: Wow.
3: So that's back in the day. I'm old. So parenting for me, personal, was key. No prejudices, no racism. It could have been going on in the outside world. Born in 53, so 68 wasn't that far away. A lot of rioting, those kind of things. Total awareness of it. There was just as much remorse for President Kennedy getting killed as it was for Dr. Martin Luther King.
2: Yeah.
3: In our household, there was mourning for both. There was prayer in church for both, and there was nothing unequal about that in terms of how I was raised. Went to college, and there was the first truly, in fact, let me say, the high school I grew up in from first grade to 11th was total black. And
2: No whites?
3: No whites.
2: White teachers?
3: No white teachers, none. No bus drivers, no lunchroom workers, And every teacher felt it their responsibility to invest in you. So there wasn't a better education for
2: wow.
3: us. It really wasn't.
2: Yeah.
3: And we knew that. My parents knew that. And opportunity through sports to go to college, you run into the differences. But all of the instructors that I had that were not black, and I had quite a few through the years that I was there, you just had to do your work and pass the class. And I did, because
2: yeah.
3: that was the ethics that
2: yeah.
3: My parents gave me, work ethics. You got to work. And constant accountability to parenting was greater, or my pastor was greater than worrying about what the coach thought. So
2: yeah.
3: the standard
2: wow.
3: was already set for expectation from the home. And in college, the instructor, no matter the color of their skin, still wanted me to learn. And the presidents of the college held the administration to that end. And you couldn't goof off. There was no things that students could take advantage of, or there was never students giving a passing grade because you were an athlete, none of that, and never expected by us.
2: Yeah.
3: And there was two things my mom would always ask, even as a college student. How was your grades?
2: Yeah.
3: And did you go to church?
2: Yeah.
3: It didn't matter when I went home.
2: Yeah.
3: There's two things. I'm always going to, you didn't even have to, I could walk in the door and say, Mom, here's my report card.
2: Yeah.
3: She said, good. Now, tell me about the message Sunday.
2: Yeah.
3: You know.
2: Wow.
3: So that was maybe different from most people today, but that's the way our home would be.
2: Was that rather common in your community, that kind of upbringing?
3: Yes, to the degree of most families, but maybe not, because it wasn't that many necessarily going off to college.
2: Yeah.
3: So the ones that went off were held to a great responsibility. And as in, I wasn't the first one in my family, but I was the first boy. So it was the idea that you're the first one, you've got to make it.
2: Yeah.
3: So you had that 100% support.
2: Okay, so I want to talk again about your history with sports.
3: Okay.
2: And when do you feel, as a black man, that you first encountered some sense of, wow, prejudice exists? This may be shocking to you, because you said growing up, this was not an issue.
3: Nope.
2: So then all of a sudden, something, you know, is interjected into your life that is a shock to your system.
3: Sure. Sports-wise, for us, it was, I remember second year of college, and during the summer, I worked real close to the college, and there was a small town, I won't call the name, but in North Carolina, that when you entered the town, it said something to the effect on the sign.
2: On the billboard?
3: On the billboard.
2: Yeah.
3: It said, this is KKK country, love it or leave it.
2: Wow.
3: And then, psh, psh, psh, psh, I started wondering, wait a minute, where am I at? Am I in danger? We worked there during the summers, and we had zero problems.
2: Yeah.
3: So it was relationships for us. But I was ever aware, that's the first time overtly I've ever seen anything like that. My mom had not warned me about this.
2: Yeah.
3: And I guess I should have had fear, but I didn't, because they set me up that if I do what's right, you can deal with anyone.
2: Yeah. Wow.
3: So
2: okay.
3: That was overtly in the forefront. And then upon graduation and working in retail.
2: Graduated from college?
3: From college, from finishing first time in business administration.
2: Yeah.
3: Start working in discount retail as management. And when you were in the store dealing with customers and you followed the company's rules and you did something that the customer did not like,
2: but
3: then you could hear comments that of being called certain names and certain things that would catch you by surprise, because you really weren't expecting it. Believe it or not, most of the time it was more female than male.
2: Wow.
3: For me.
2: Yeah.
3: And I always had management staff. I wasn't the only black person on staff, but management staff would come right in. And I've had a number of people, after years of living here for a long time, of those customers, either who I dealt with their kids or something later in sports, who would come to me later and apologize because they said, I wish I had known you before I call you that, and please don't hold it against me.
2: Wow. Okay, so those are some of the early times where you sense like, wow, prejudice does exist.
3: Sure.
2: Does prejudice exist two ways? In other words, is there prejudice that you've sensed from non-blacks, okay? Is there prejudice within the black community? Is there prejudice from the black community to the white community? I mean, is this a multi, because sometimes I think we historically have looked at maybe like, wow, the as a black man, I mean, a billboard driving into town that says this is KKK country, that is overt prejudice, racism.
3: Sure.
2: Okay. So do you see then, did you ever sense like, wow, now this is reversed, where racism actually exists when a black person would look at a white person in the wrong way, just like a white person look at a black person the wrong way?
3: Sure. Well, not so much overtly.
2: Yeah.
3: But I grew up in the day of the Black Panthers.
2: Yeah.
3: We knew what that was all about. As a young man in college, there was recruiting to try to get you become a member of that. My mom said, you'll have nothing to do with that.
2: Yeah.
3: You understand? And it was just a matter where I've seen it to where relationships, good, godly relationships, have never been built.
2: Yeah.
3: You know, neighborhoods. I live in a neighborhood right now that is mixed, but is predominantly white, and all of my neighbors would consider me good friend.
2: Yeah.
3: And they would come in and have come in, 85-year-old backdoor neighbor comes and cut my grass when I'm ill. White man, okay?
2: Wow.
3: Short distance away, there were not black people doing that, you know? So a lot of walls that people put up don't necessarily exist if you never establish good, godly relationships. It takes time.
2: You and your wife have, to me, you've been a picture of living with an attempt to be distinctly biblical when people have treated you in a way that's less than biblical. And I think this, Reuben, but you please correct me, okay? And expand my thinking.
3: All right.
2: I've never been a black man. I'm not being silly about that. I'm just stating the obvious. So I don't know. I can't fully appreciate what it may have been like for you and your wife, you and your family, to experience prejudice because of your skin color.
3: Sure.
2: I can't fully appreciate. Now I can try to appreciate it. For example, I know I'm going to be silly about this, so forgive the silliness, but I'm a man, I'm not a woman. I'm a white man, I'm not a black man. So as a man, not a woman, I can appreciate what it would be like to experience the pain of childbirth, but I can't fully understand that because I just can't.
3: Sure.
2: So I can try to empathize, I can try to understand, but I can't fully. Is it important for a person like me to not presume that I know everything that you are thinking?
3: That would be very good thinking.
2: Yeah.
3: Now, for my wife and I, we've married 48 years.
2: Yeah.
3: We have one mind, and she's a blessing to me to be able to keep me balanced. I remember moving to Pensacola, and we were driving, and a guy thought he was cut off, a white guy, big guy. And he pulls up beside me, jumps out the window, started calling some names and things. I'm not a little guy, so I was not intimidated.
2: Yeah, I was just thinking, listen, you got to pick your fights wisely, and this is not a guy I would have gotten out of the car and given any grief to.
3: I told him, sir, I'm sorry if you think I cut you off, but I was about to get out the car, and she grabbed me and said, "Don't get out." That helped me greatly, because I'm sure that wasn't going to go anywhere good. The thinking still goes back to rearing, and when you learn truth, the Bible truth, and apply it to you personally, you have a respect for others. And if you're genuine in that, eventually they'll find out that that's not an act. That's who you really are.
2: Yeah.
3: And as I would teach my son to be mindful of where he's at, to be courteous, being a minority in Christ is not a disadvantage. Because the Lord will take care of you. And there are instances that he's gotten into, and he responded properly, and we pray about it later, and he recognized how good that was. However, when you find a person who's not your own color, but they're against racism, they're anti-racist, you want to ask yourself, why is that? Many that I find, they're biblicist. That's their standards based in Christ. There are a number of people that may not be the color of my skin that are non-racist, and I contend may be a great majority. But the truth of it is, when they are confronted with truth and love of Christ, they can move from being non-racist to anti-racist. And when I say that, I'm just, in the States, that's always black and white. In our church, we had Japanese against Chinese. We had white against Filipino, you know. So it's a world contention. It's no more to me than the Samaritans against the Jews, Gentiles against the Jews. So it's why should I get all uproared about it when I can find biblically it's been going on since the world began? The age-old question, am I my brother's keeper? That's a wonderful question to ask. I asked that about Mark next door, about Tom here, about Kathy who lives across the street. We look out for our properties. We do. We care for each other. It mattered not the color of our skin. So our thinking has changed based on getting to know each other.
2: So, but what you're saying is not just a matter of, I'm not racist. You're saying, biblically speaking, I could say I don't participate in abortion. Okay.
3: Yeah.
2: That's one thing. But to go to the next step and say I am against abortion.
3: Yeah.
2: Because there's a moral matter at stake here.
3: Yeah. I would say, with all of the police and victimization and all those things, my wife and I agree. Murder is murder. Doesn't matter who you're doing it.
2: Yeah.
3: Doesn't matter the color of their skin. Murder is murder.
2: Yeah.
3: Now, we can get uproared about it when it's those who are my color of skin. Pastor friend of mine said he would be just as furious if it had been a black man on the neck of a white man, and the scenario was the same. If I'm the Christian that I should be just as furious about that.
2: Good.
3: Murder is murder, and it's never right, and there's some horrendous things out there. Of course, we generalize the summation of it as the sinfulness of man's heart.
2: Yeah.
3: Economics, social standing, not even science. None of those master sin. And we run to that when we start talking about racism and stuff, and it's more of a social and economic thing, but we haven't dealt with the spiritual side of it or the sin side of it. So murder is murder no matter who's doing it.
2: Yeah. So when we talk about the murder, the taking of a human life, one of the things that sparked a lot of the upheaval, of course, is the George Floyd loss of life. Okay, huge discussion. Obviously, lots of protesting. We could say murder is murder, and it's wrong, regardless of a badge or regardless of a skin color or regardless of, it's just wrong. I think what we have the tendency to say things like this. And this is where we get a little mental pass.
3: Okay.
2: Not a good one, but I think we get this little mental pass. We say things like, well, yeah, that shouldn't have happened to George Floyd, but he shouldn't have been doing this, and he was involved in this, and he was involved in that. Okay, it's kind of like, yeah, I know I shouldn't have said that, but she said this. I think our tendency is always to diminish our wrong because we try to shift the blame somewhere else.
3: Okay.
2: Clearly, okay, I admit George Floyd shouldn't have done X, Y, and Z, but that has nothing to do with the fact that he was treated with injustice. Okay. And we need to leave them, those two things, in separate compartments. Okay. Otherwise, the whole thing gets muddied. He was taken advantage of, and that's wrong. So leave it at that. And don't try to say, yeah, it was wrong, but, you know, if he wouldn't have done this.
3: Sure.
2: I just think we muddy the whole thing.
3: Yeah. Well, my thinking is simple.
2: Yeah.
3: The scriptures, 1 Corinthians says, let him that think he stand take heed lest he fall.
2: Yeah.
3: I'm no better than George Floyd. Wow. I'm no better. I am no better.
2: Yeah.
3: If we want to look at his past acts and how far, if you would go back and see how far the Lord has brought me in terms of my Savior, who sees sin as sin, and he's not rating it, sin is sin, then I am no better. Now, the thing that interests me many times is how prolific the rioting and jumping on the cause of the bandwagon is. And it's not just something that is American. Now it's seen in different cultures, different places. And I honestly think that nobody enjoys, forget the color, a human life being murdered or stuffed out like that. And when we can get to the value of life and that every human being in God's eyesight is part of his creation. And we all have a ways to go. And we always will. If you think you've arrived, stay back from me, because it might be, as I could easily say, a little bit of pride hidden in there. And I am no better. I see young people on the street nowadays that I would love to talk to so that I could ask them some why questions and see if it's really more than the value of life that they're concerned about, and if they could voice for sure why they're there and why they're doing what they're doing, and to see if the spiritual background of them in any way is being forgotten. Because I think if we could get them back to that, and they may just brashly push me off, I don't mind that. I'll still love them. I think that's key. But especially the young adults of all races. I was looking at the mix in New York in particular, and I was going, where are the black people in this? this is not about that.
2: Yeah.
3: So it's more than that. Yeah. And I actually think that it's the value of life as the core. And we hate to see that lost by anyone.
2: So if we leave our buckets in separate places, okay, like the loss of life, that's one bucket, wrong. What was done was wrong.
3: So just like abortion.
2: Leave that alone. So we leave that there. Then let's pick up another bucket.
3: Okay.
2: Because sometimes the loss of life thing, okay, so, whoa, that was wrong. Okay, we got that. Okay, but now let's keep moving to another bucket. What about the bucket of looting, vandalism. So is that okay because of the other bucket of, you know, hey, a guy's life was taken. Wow, that's wrong. Okay, so now another bucket is all of the social upheaval. What do you do with that?
3: I call sin, sin. I do. And I think there are people that's misled. I've had a prison ministry for 15 years, and when people come to the knowledge of truth, they themselves

0: see people looting and all of that, their accountability is not in the, to the highest frame.
1: Yeah.
0: And sometimes people get caught up in that. They've been mistreated to learn how to defend themselves in the street. And it is definitely a me mentality instead of me being concerned about what's going on. So when I see looters and those, I would bemoan the murder and death of George Floyd. I also bemoan the murder of a 70-year-old cop named Brother Dorn. So we lose sight of true value there.
1: Yeah.
0: And those who are looting and stuff give the whole corps a bad name. I'm not always trying to follow the Lord as closely as I do today, and I'm sure that there would have been times that they could have looked at me and said, you're a hypocrite as a Christian, and I was giving Christ a bad name. So it's a process of allowing people, by God's grace, to grow, and prison is for those who do that.
1: Yeah. Okay, so...
0: No matter the color of their skin.
1: Yeah, absolutely.
0: Okay.
1: That those are universal principles
0: that
1: universally apply. So let's keep our bucket idea going here for a minute. Okay, this is a controversial, as soon as I say this, it's loaded with controversy. Okay.
0: Oh boy.
1: But let's use buckets again.
0: Okay.
1: Okay, Black Lives Matter. Okay, so it's two things. Number one, it's an organization. So that's one bucket, okay? This is just personal, so, and I'm not going to speak at length to this, but I think organizationally, as an organization, I don't know that I could agree with the direction that Black Lives Matter as an organization would say we hold to these things politically or culturally. There would be some things, certainly some things that we would share in common, but there'd be so many things that I'd say, ooh, wow. It's not black or Asian or Latino, or I would just say politically, I don't think I could agree with that. So that's one bucket. Where are they going politically? I'm not there politically. But let's also do another bucket and say Black Lives Matter. Just at its face value, the statement, the rallying cry, Black Lives Matter, is something that I think as a white guy, my initial tendency is to say, well, all lives matter.
0: Amen.
1: Okay, they do, but I think oftentimes we can be, let me say it this way, we used abortion recently, we talked about abortion. If a person said the unborn lives matter, and I said, well, of course, all lives matter, I think at that moment, I'm missing the point of saying, hey, the unborn matter, because we're trying to focus on the fact that there's been an injustice done to the unborn and the unborn matter. Okay. Back in the day, back in the mid-40s during World War II, when the Jews were being summarily slaughtered, if there was a motion that said Jewish lives matter, a movement that said Jewish lives matter, I think it would have been appropriate for me to say, yes, they do, as opposed to saying, well, of course they do. All lives matter.
0: Okay.
1: So I think that when our response is to the statement, Black Lives Matter, I think that if my answer is, well, of course, all lives matter, I'm not recognizing the fact that there may be some injustice that is being done specifically targeting a person of skin color. And it's okay for me to say, yes, they do. Amen.
0: Yeah.
1: Yes, Black lives do matter. And that's simply a recognition of, hey, there was an injustice that's done. There are injustices being done. And I agree with that. Now again, don't say that, don't mix the buckets up.
0: Okay.
1: Because politically speaking, I think there's some things that I can't support biblically. But as a statement, there are some things that I should understand culturally, socially, with a sensitivity to, like, yeah, wow, they do.

0: Sure.
1: Does that make sense, or am I off on that thinking?
0: Well, my response to that is, historically, some things have happened.
1: Yeah.
0: And news media, present day in particular, are more promoting the conflicts of situations. So they are going to pit one against the other. Just hearing Black Lives Matter, you value that. But when you separate the bucket of politics, you go, well, who's behind this?
1: Yeah.
0: Who's causing some of this?
1: Great
0: who's
1: question.
0: Promoting some of this?
1: Yeah.
0: When we go back and take core reading of history, whether it be Roots or well, it be Shelby Steele, who presently, he has a concept that the value in terms of which bucket we should be looking at really should be based on the conduct of character. And the breakdown there has been in the family. When you get 70% black or somewhere near that big number of single mom homes with no dads, and I get to see the 68% in prison, when we start talking about systematic things, I'm looking at that bucket.
1: Yeah,
0: I want to see not just black, but all families restored to wherein there is a husband in the home, a dad, and we learn to do something that is we put it in the economic side, but it really is a home matter of training. We learn how to W-R-O-K. All right? And then, because our forefathers did that. Even under bondage, they did.
1: Yeah.
0: And that's part of our progress. And then we learn the value of learning and education for truth, not things that's just going to value me. I need to know the economics of the city I live in. I need to know the leaders there and how they think, because that's going to be part of the politics of whether or not education is going to be offered the way it should. And America has so many opportunities that we're always in conflict because we're allowed to have those.
1: Yeah, yeah.
0: So the stigma of Black Lives Matter, sometimes people walk away and all they see is the looting and the vandalism.
1: Yeah.
0: And they say, oh yeah, so that's how they act.
1: Yeah.
0: And that's a poor, poor, poor representation.
1: Yeah.
0: And there are those who would, if someone said KKK lives matter, you know, does that rub me the wrong way? If I start seeing things in light of how God sees them, then I can handle those things. I've had health problems, and I'm not worshiping medical science. I've had two cancers. I'm so thankful to God that He allowed us to have medical scientists and doctors who could evaluate this old fleshly body and identify those and be able to give me the treatment that I'm still here. And guess what they're not concerned about? My politics. Mm-hmm. When I'm in, I go in. They are not. And so if I need a blood transfusion and I'm walking around in a Black Lives Matter t-shirt, I'm hoping that my doctor says, this is a human being that needs a blood transfusion, and I'm not trying to be against or for his politics.
1: Yeah.
0: So we muddy the water many times, and we don't know how to separate the two when we see it. And change is something that we need for the good, but the ultimate response of that is, am I my brother's keeper?
1: Yeah.
0: If I love the Lord, I'm going to love my neighbor as myself. We run from that. We say, that's cliche. It can't be done. Do you know how they'll treat you? I'm not asking for fairness.
1: Yeah.
0: I'm just asking for the opportunity to be right.
1: And that is universal. So that's not just the guy that you agree with politically. It's not just the person that you grew up with culturally. It's universal.
0: I have friends in the Philippines who go through some of the same things.
1: Yeah.
0: It has nothing to do with black and white.
1: I think we give ourselves a pass when it comes to racism. Forgive this, the bluntness of this, but sometimes we give ourselves a pass because, for example, in a black culture, let's say a guy says, no, I know a good white guy, okay? So now he says, oh, okay, yeah, I know a white guy, and he's okay, but then that's as far as it goes. It's not like there's this universal, or to put the shoe on the other foot, oh, yeah, no, I have a good black friend, okay? Well, fine, but are you prepared to show the love of Christ to the black community, not just your good black friend, but beyond that?
0: Yeah.
1: And so I think sometimes we give ourselves a little pat on the back because, oh, yeah, I know a white guy. Oh, yeah, I know a black guy. Oh, yeah, I know a good Filipino. Oh, yeah, I know a good whatever. But
0: sure.
1: But it's universal. It has to go beyond that,
0: sure.
1: Not just our little, you know, I got outside of my comfort zone. I mean, the guy that's wearing the T-shirt that you say, man, I'm against that, what he stands for. Yeah, but can you see past the T-shirt to the him?
0: Yeah. Well, I went first to all-black college. And
1: yeah.
0: When the Lord got my attention and I decided to get Christian education, the black pastors that I knew was telling me, you are never a Pensacola Christian. They'll never accept you. I came, I opened up the yearbooks. I said, wait a minute, here's somebody from the Bahamas. Here's somebody from New York, New Jersey. Here's somebody from Haiti. They graduated. They didn't just come here. This is in the senior section of the book.
1: Yeah.
0: I'm saying, what they're saying, I can't find in practice. So it's not about good. Many times we've got that because we have not ourselves gotten to where we need to be.
1: Yeah.
0: And my house needs a roof on it. I want a good roofer.
1: Yeah.
0: I don't want a white roofer or a black roofer.
1: Yes.
0: I want a good roofer. You understand? I got leaks in my house.
1: Yeah.
0: And it's important that we just get past it.
1: Yeah. Okay, another question. Different bucket.
0: Okay.
1: Do you think we should defund the police?
0: Now you're getting... I don't think you should defund doctors. I'm an old sick man. I need the best doctor I can get. Okay.
1: Yeah.
0: Now, let's get to the core. For me, again, it's personal. Authority. I have a total understanding that from my Bible, that authority is given of God, period. And there are some authorities that are just not good. I was just reading in my devotions just recently concerning authority that helped me. And it is one of those things that when I look at it and I read it, I go, man, that just makes all the sense in the world. In 1 Timothy, for instance, chapter 1, starting at verse 8, it says, but we know that the law is good if a man uses it lawfully, knowing this, that the law is not made for a righteous man, but for the lawless and disobedient, for the ungodly and for sinners and for unholy and profane, for murderers of fathers and murderers of mothers and manslayers. And it just goes on down. Whoremongers and men stealers and those who purge themselves and contrary to the teaching of Scripture. So I'm not afraid of authority. I don't want it defunded because God has put certain authorities in the right place to be a help. Wrong authority is not wise.
1: Amen.
0: And it will bring forth the end of that.
1: Yeah.
0: But proper authority, and it should always be being reviewed in light of the ultimate authority.
1: Mm-hmm.
0: So defunding is not a word that I want to hear. I believe in some places maybe too much money has gone that way, but the world cannot continue to evaluate itself based on money.
1: Mm.
0: There's got to be, I have dear friends, black and white, who are law enforcers. I mean, I've gotten to know them. They help me. They help me as a pastor how to have a church in a drug-ridden neighborhood and how to respond. And the judges that the drug dealers had to deal with recognized I would much rather see that young man in our church than in court. But court was what got his attention. And he no longer sold drugs within 1,000 feet of our church. It's an authority question. Defunding. Not for all, but in a very, I think, fundamental way, that's it. So I want to know what the scriptures say about it, and I don't see anywhere. The heart of the king is in the hands of the Lord, and as rivers of water, he turneth it whithersoever he will. God controls him. He can. He really can. And if we as people would do what we should, we should be able to have the police or the cop be better protected because of me. When he come, I'm not going to call him into my area to where he gets messed up. And I want us as a community to not just wait for them to establish a relationship with us, if, because they are us. When they were talking about the virus and it spread an epidemic, when they were talking about the first responders, guess who was included? Law enforcement. They had to help. Had to help them get through and had to protect them and all that. Now all of a sudden some wicked things have happened. And we throw away the whole institution of authority. Good.
1: They're clearly, I mean, call out the wrongs wherever they are.
0: Both sides.
1: Honestly, sometimes pastoral authority has been abused because some pastor does wrong, but, he's a pastor. Well, if it's wrong, it doesn't matter what his title is, it's wrong.
0: That's right.
1: If it's wrong in law enforcement, it doesn't matter if there's a title, it's wrong. So call out the wrongs, but that doesn't. That doesn't mean remove the whole institution. It just means be honest about the wrongs that are being done.
0: And in some cases, maybe they do need to be revamped. Not a problem with that if they're wrong.
1: Absolutely.
0: But when I find wonderful police chiefs resigning as if they're saying, we don't have a clue to how we can help these people, and that's both black and white. I'm concerned about that because we need to get right in its right place.
1: Hey, our time is running out. So we're going to have to quickly, I even hate to use that word, but what are some things that people have done that have been an encouragement to you regarding the matter of race? What are things that, like, man, what a blessing, that's a help, or I wish people understood this. Is there anything that you can?
0: I've had both today of both white, Filipino, Asian, black, say Happy Father's Day. They didn't stop there. They said, I love you. And some of them I've only met a few times. And we share in the same burden, in particular, of reaching young people and to see homes become what they should. So that's an encouragement to me because there really is a great volume of the body of Christ. And there are some people in high places, presidents of colleges who are my friends. So, but we don't infringe on our friendship. They have a wonderful job to do as servants and they do it, but they're still mindful of Reuben, whom they don't even have to know. They do not. And some of the encouragement is along that line, just like my neighbors. Just like the clerk in Walmart that I will meet, and they call me by my name, and I've given them Bible tracts, and there's still great respect. To know that my sons and daughters have been successful because they simply use biblical principles, and people respected that, and they would say, you're different. You're different. Well, no, I'm really not. You know, sinners are sinners. Doesn't matter who they are. So people that way. And The three words that we are afraid to say and mean it is, I love you.
1: Yeah.
0: And I don't have to have something on my license to say black and something on your license to say black for me to say that.
1: Yeah.
0: And there are people in different stratuses of life who I've had over the years to establish a relationship with me that simply care about me.
1: Over everything else, okay, no matter what identity you might have, what is your first identity, okay? First identity.
0: Oh, I go to the Bible for that, and I say Christ is my life.
1: Yeah,
0: okay. My identity is in Christ.
1: Anytime
0: you
1: we
0: don't
1: identify.
0: Have to like that.
1: What's that?
0: And a person doesn't have to like that.
1: Yeah.
0: Because
1: yeah.
0: they may not be there. There was a time when I wasn't there.
1: Yeah.
0: You understand?
1: Yeah.
0: But I'm not ashamed of it, and I'm not going to push it down your throat.
1: Yeah.
0: But I'm going to love you enough to let you know that I meant it.
1: And ultimately, like if you first identify, if I first identify, I am a white man, then I'm going to have a problem with people who are not my first identity. If your first identity is, I am a black man, then you're probably going to have some issue with me.
0: Sure.
1: But if our first identity is bigger than, now I'm a white guy, you're a black man.
0: That's right.
1: But our first identity is bigger than that.
0: Yeah.
1: And that's what actually bridges all of the lesser identities. I'm a Michigan fan.
0: Tar Heel.
1: Yeah, yeah. So see, we have no fellowship together, except for a bigger identity.
0: Yeah.
1: Okay. Sure. Here's I have two scriptures.
0: Okay.
1: And then
0: sure.
1: we gotta wrap it up.
0: Thanks for letting me talk with you.
1: Oh my heavens.
0: I appreciate the dialogue, and we just want to point others to Christ as someone else, Pastor Shetler and Pastor Taylor and. Dr. Horton and Dr. Shoemaker and many others have been Christ to me.
1: Amen. Colossians 3:10-11, and have put on the new man.
0: Amen.
1: That is who you just, that's my first identity. You said, I am in Christ, which is renewed in knowledge after the image of him that created him. There's something we are to know about our new identity.
0: Amen.
1: And then he says, this is instructive regarding that knowledge. He says, where there is neither Greek nor Jew, circumcision nor uncircumcision, barbarian, Scythian, bond nor free, but Christ is all and in all.
0: Amen.
1: I didn't share that passage with you, but when I said, what's your first identity? You said, I am in Christ.
0: Yeah.
1: That is my first identity. And then he goes on and he says, Galatians chapter 3:26, for ye are all the children of God by faith in Christ Jesus. For as many of you as have been baptized into Christ have put on Christ. There is neither Jew nor Greek. There is neither bond nor free. There is neither male nor female. For ye are all one in Christ Jesus. And if ye be Christ's, then are ye Abraham's seed. And heirs according to the promise. We are truly all one in Christ.
0: Yep.
1: And that's you and me. We are brothers of the deepest sort, the greatest sort. We are one in Christ.
0: Yep.
1: So when that is the answer, when people come upon that as the answer, it really does resolve the lesser division.
0: Sure. I was in a wedding yesterday of people who got married at age 8, and they're now one in Christ as a new couple.
1: Wow.
0: The key behind that is just that.
1: Yeah.
0: Parenting and raising them in Christ. And once you know how valuable you are, you won't live just for today. You'll start learning, and I'm still learning, how to live in light of eternity.
1: Amen. There is a place for grace in this discussion, and obviously graciousness with one another. And you know, my historic friend, my dear friend, Reuben mm-hmm. Ruffin, mm-hmm. is a guy that I have said and can say with great ease, you know, I love you, Reuben.
0: I love you. Amen.
1: So thankful for
0: the
1: privilege to be fellow heirs, co-laborers together with Christ.
0: Yeah.
1: By God's grace, Campus Church, we will demonstrate not just the grace that we've received. Certainly God's been gracious with us, but may we also be gracious with one another. The divisions that divide us are oftentimes very real, deep, and hurtful. But there's a God who came to bridge the gap over the divisions. And the answer to those divisions is found in a oneness in Christ. Hey, thanks for being with us for, you know, our family discussion tonight. It just was a family conversation, and we trust that as you have, you know, walked along with us, that it's been a valuable conversation.
2: Let's listen to a sermon from a past Bible conference at Pensacola Christian College on Rejoice Pulpit.
3: I want to talk to you this evening about Genesis 1 to 11. Does it really matter what we believe? A lot of people don't think it does. A lot of people in the church don't think it does. But I think there are some very important reasons why it matters. And one of them is the moral state of our culture. We are seeing America slide into a moral abyss faster and faster. School violence, racism, the breakup of the family, homosexuality, pornography, and abortion, and many, many other issues. In fact, we just had our last election, and they talked about the culture wars, the moral battles going on for the soul of our nation. And lots of people are concerned about this. Even non-Christians are concerned about the moral chaos in our nation. Why is it happening? Well, I believe that Genesis 11:3 explains it. It says, if the foundations be destroyed, what can the righteous do? Foundations are very, very important. I lived in England for many years as I was a missionary in Eastern Europe and working on my PhD, and they have a lot of houses over there that look like this. And this house has square walls and square doors and square windows. And you go inside, there's carpeting and curtains and wallpaper. It's got a good roof. It doesn't leak, which is important because it rains a lot in England. But there's one thing about this house you don't see that is very important, and that is the foundation. And if the foundation is not secure, if there's termites in the foundation, or if there is subsidence and cracks in the foundation, then it's only a matter of time before that house will look like that. Because the superstructure cannot stand if the foundation is not secure. And we don't live in the foundation, but we better pay attention to the foundation. It might take years, it might take decades before the collapse. We might even sell the house and move on. But if we don't pay attention, the superstructure will not stand. And I want to submit to you that the book of Genesis, and particularly the first 11 chapters of Genesis, are foundational to the whole rest of the Bible, as Dr. Beamer mentioned. The first 11 chapters are foundational to the whole rest of the Bible. In fact, every major doctrine and many minor doctrines are directly or indirectly rooted in the book, in the first 11 chapters of Genesis. I want to just highlight three areas where we see that today that are a concern to me, and I pray will be a burden for you as well. What we see is when churches and individuals and denominations and seminaries and cultures reject the truth of Genesis, then it's only a matter of time before those institutions and individuals begin to reject other doctrines in the Bible. Consider the doctrine of clothing. The Bible has a lot to say about clothing. I notice you're all wearing clothes tonight. You can be thankful that I am. But why are we wearing clothes? Well, you might say, it was a little chilly this afternoon. Or you might say, it's PCC rules that we wear clothes. But I know that you would be wearing clothes even if you were at home. Why? And I know that if I were here in the middle of the summer and it was 95 degrees outside, you'd still be wearing clothes. Why? And then we think of those people in the so-called primitive tribes that we in our Western arrogance look down upon in the Brazilian jungles or Africa or the Aborigines of Australia. And you notice they don't wear very many clothes. And you know what parts of their body they cover. It's their elbow, right? No. It's their reproductive organs, their private parts. Why? The answer is in Genesis. God made Adam and Eve, naked and unashamed, the Bible says. But they rebelled against God, they sinned, they knew that they were naked, and they were ashamed, and the Bible says that they sewed fig leaves to cover themselves. So the Bible says that clothing came in not for climatic reasons, not because the temperature changed, that clothing came in for moral reasons. Came in as a result of man's rebellion against God. And particularly, it came in because our sexuality was perverted by the sin of Adam and Eve. It distorted the marriage relationship. It distorted our sexuality. And that's why pornography and nudity and immodest clothing is wrong. Well, how did God respond after they sewed fig leaves? Well, that wasn't acceptable to him. I don't know why. I'm wearing clothes made out of cotton. What's wrong with plant material? Wasn't acceptable to God. God says in Genesis 3 that he made coats of skin to cover their nakedness. Why? Well, how do you make coats of skin? You have to kill an animal. And right there in Genesis, we have the first blood sacrifice as a covering for sin, a picture of what the Messiah would do when he would die on the cross, not only to cover our sin, but to forgive our sin. And so God brought clothing in for a moral reason. And this is very important. We live in a country, in a society, and many of you are foreign students, you are in other countries that are just like America. We are seeing more and more immodest clothing. And I speak in churches in many places in this country, and I've spoken in a number of other Christian schools, and it's getting to the point where I feel I have to walk with my eyes on the carpet as I'm in church. We're at Christian schools because so many of the women are immodestly dressed. You see, if we don't really believe Genesis and we don't take it into account, if we reject the early chapters of Genesis as mythology or symbolic language, then it's only a matter of time before we're going to see churches and cultures rejecting the biblical teaching about clothing, and immodesty and nudity and pornography will prevail. What about the doctrine of death? That too is rooted in the book of Genesis. I'm sure that many of you have experienced or have known someone who has experienced the loss of a loved one and have shaken their fist at God and said, God, if you are so loving, why did you let my precious baby die? Why did you let my wife in the prime of life when I have little children die? And they blame God. I was on a TV talk show in Canada about a year ago with a Christian station. And under Canadian law, they have to, when they interview Christians, they have to also interview unbelievers. And we were talking about the existence of God and creation and evolution. So they followed the law and they called up the president of the Canadian Humanist Association. And they asked this woman, what is your best evidence that God does not exist? And her answer was, there can't be a God. Look at all the suffering and evil in the world. Now, when she said that, what was she assuming? She was assuming that the world we live in is the world God made. But that's a wrong assumption. I would venture to guess that she maybe even learned that idea from church. But this is not the world God made. This is the world God made and cursed at the fall of Adam and Eve. We live in a judged world, a fallen world, and that's why there's death. But we not only see death in the physical realm, in the human realm, we also see it in the rocks of the earth. They're called fossils. This is a dinosaur fossil from Dinosaur National Monument in Utah, and it's almost a completely articulated skeleton. In other words, the bones are all in the right relationship to each other. Now, how in the world did this creature, this huge creature, get buried in sediments and fossilized? Well, for the last 200 years, the scientific establishment, controlled by evolutionists, godless men, have said that that record of thousands of feet of sedimentary rock containing billions of fossils, which we find all over the world, and which bears testimony to death and pain and killing and disease and extinction, that's a record of millions of years of change on this planet. And most people today believe that. Most Christians around the world, I've spoken on this subject in 17 countries, and most Christians around the world believe in millions of years. They've accepted what the scientific establishment has said. But we got a real problem. The evolutionary view of death says that there's a long process of millions of years of death and struggle and extinction, and that process brought man into existence. But the Bible says the exact opposite. God created man in a perfect creation. Man rebelled against his creator, and that brought death into the creation. Here's a rare photograph of Adam and Eve in the Garden of Eden. And Eve says, "Oh, Adam, this is such a perfect world." And Adam says, "Yes, Eve, it's very good, just like God said." But if we accept the idea of millions of years, as most Christians have today, then whether we realize it or not, what we are accepting is that under the grass of the Garden of Eden were thousands of feet of sedimentary rocks containing billions of fossils of former living things that had all lived and died before Adam and Eve ever came on the scene, much less before they sinned. And I submit to you that that is absolutely contrary to what the Bible has to say. And you say, "Well, so what? I mean, that's just obvious." No, it's not obvious. Most of our Bible scholars that are writing the commentaries that are really helping conservative Bible-believing Christians understand God's Word, most of those Bible scholars and systematic theologians that are writing the textbooks to help us are compromised on this issue of the age of the earth. And most of them, I've talked to some of them and I've read many of their books, most of them have not thought this issue of death through. Actually, the fossil record is a great testimony, a sobering testimony, to the flood of Noah. It is not the result of millions of years before Adam. It is a result largely of Noah's flood 1,600 years after Adam sinned. But in Genesis chapter 3, we read, "And after Adam and Eve sinned, God says, okay, as a result of your rebellion, thorns and also thistles shall the earth bring forth to thee." So if God cursed the earth with thorns after Adam sinned, and notice the verb there is in the future tense, the earth shall bring forth these things, why is it that we find fossil thorns in the geological record that the evolutionists say is 300 to 400 million years old? If those fossil thorns are really 300 million years old, then God lied. He didn't bring thorns and thistles after the fall. But God didn't lie. He told us the truth, which means that those millions of years are a lie. They never happened. They're mythology. More than that, many dinosaurs had cancer, researchers have discovered. Their tumors were like those of human patients, showing that cancer has been around essentially unchanged for a very long time. Diseases look the same, independent of what critter is affected. Cancer in the fossil record? The dinosaurs died out, according to the evolutionists, 65 million years ago. And yet many Christians want to follow the day-age view or the gap theory or the framework hypothesis to somehow fit those millions of years into Genesis 1. But when they do that, they don't realize that they're fitting in millions of years of death and bloodshed and disease before Adam. You see, the battle between creation and evolution is not a battle about science. It is a battle about death, two histories of death. The Bible says no death in the beginning. Man rebelled against his creator. That brought death into the whole creation. The whole creation was cursed. And so death is now an intruder into God's creation. It is a temporary part of creation, and it is always referred to as an enemy. But one day it'll be done away with when Jesus Christ comes again and there will be a new heavens and a new earth and there will be no more crying, no more pain, no more suffering, much of which is caused by things like tsunamis and hurricanes and tornadoes and tsetse flies and malaria, mosquitoes. All of that will be done away with and there won't be any more death. But the evolutionary view is totally different. In evolutionary thinking, life and death have always been together. As long as there has been life, there has been death. As long as there will be life, there will be death. We've had it going on for millions of years. Get used to it, folks. We got more millions of years ahead. It's normal. It's natural. God said at the end of creation, "That's very good. describing his whole creation. But if we accept the idea of millions of years, as most of the church today has, then we are really saying that God looked at that fossil record of all those dead things and he said, well, that's very good. But if God called that very good, then how can we trust what he says about the end of the world when he says there won't be any death? I guess he didn't really mean that either. And if we can't trust what he said about the beginning of the world and we can't trust what he says about the end of the world, then how and why would we trust what he says about how to live in the present? Now, I submit to you that when God said it was very good, that is literally and exactly and plainly and clearly what he meant. And when he says there's not going to be any death in the new heavens and the new earth, that is literally and clearly and plainly what he means. And therefore, when he tells me how to live and when he tells you how to live in this fallen, cursed world, that is literally and plainly and clearly what he means. And this gets really, really practical. We had a tsunami that shattered Southeast Asia right after Christmas, destroying and killing. And what was the cause of that tsunami? Well, it was an earthquake on a fault line a couple hundred miles long on the bottom of the ocean that set off a wave screaming at 500 miles an hour across the bottom of the ocean until it hit those countries, causing incredible devastation. We, in Answers in Genesis, were paying attention to what people were saying after this event. There were lots of clergy, lots of spiritual leaders, Christians, being questioned, being asked by the secular media. Two of our former presidents, George Bush Sr. and Bill Clinton, were on the Larry King Live program, and Larry King pestered them. He said, how do you explain? You both claim to be Christians. How do you explain this? Where was God in this thing? And they couldn't answer the question. And many clergy have not, and many Christian leaders have not been able to give a clear answer. And the reason is because they're compromised with the millions of years. What is the real cause of that tsunami? It was the Garden of Eden. There were no tsunamis in the pre-fall world. There won't be any tsunamis in the world after the return of Christ. This world has been cursed, and that's why in Answers in Genesis we say we shouldn't call that the tsunami, we should call it the sinami. Back about 6 weeks ago, I found out that there was a conference at a major conservative Christian seminary in this country. It was a worldview conference. 1,100 high school and college students came for a weekend to talk about the Christian worldview and be equipped to defend it and to explain it. And the president of the seminary gave a message, the first plenary session, on the foundational beliefs of a Christian worldview. And this is what he said. He said, one of those foundational beliefs is in absolute moral truths. Amen to that. I totally agree. Another, belief that absolute moral truths are revealed in and defined by the Bible. I can't agree more. Belief that Jesus lived a sinless life. That's right. Belief that God is the all-powerful and all-knowing creator of the universe who sovereignly rules it today. Absolutely. That's a key plank of the Christian worldview. He went on. Belief that salvation is a gift from God and cannot be earned. Absolutely. Amen. Belief that Satan is real. That's correct. Belief that a Christian has a responsibility to share his faith in Christ with others. Certainly. And belief that the Bible is accurate in all its teachings. Amen. Totally agree. That's a great message. Those are great points to really think about. In fact, he went on to say after that, that these 8 points are non-negotiable. They're not optional. To jettison even one is to seriously compromise a genuine Christian worldview way of thinking. But much of the church has a compromised Christian worldview. But let's go back to one of those points. He said that it's a fundamental belief that God is the all-powerful and all-knowing creator of the universe who sovereignly rules it today. Well, he's not only all-powerful and all-knowing today, he was from the very beginning of his creation. And can you really imagine that an all-powerful, all-knowing God would create a world that goes on for billions of years where creatures are getting destroyed by disease and asteroids are slamming into the earth and wiping out 80 to 90% of what God created, and then he has to mess around and fix it? What kind of a God would create like that? But then I read the rest of his message, which is posted on the internet verbatim, and I found this sad, sad statement. He said, quote, "Based upon our current understanding of the Bible and reliable scientific evidence, we remain open to issues like the age of the earth and the universe." He just gave away the Christian worldview. He didn't realize that he did. The other plenary speaker at the conference, who is a young earth creationist, made the comment during the conference that the number one skeptical objection against the Christian faith is the problem of evil. And this professor, this seminary president, would probably agree with that. But he doesn't realize that you can't accept the millions of years and still have an answer for the problem of evil. So you can't be open on the issue of the age of the earth, or you destroy the Bible's teaching about death. And notice what he's depending on. His eighth point was that the Bible is accurate in all it says, but he's given the ground away by saying, well, according to the Bible and reliable scientific evidence. No, it's not evidence, as I'll show you tomorrow and the next day. It's anti-biblical interpretations of the evidence. But then he goes on to say, we understand that the real debate is between intelligent design and natural selection, random mutation. That is, between theistic creation and naturalistic atheistic evolution. No, I must respectfully disagree. It is not the battle between some vaguely defined theistic creation and evolution. It is a battle between biblical creation and evolution. It is a battle not about whether there's some vaguely defined intelligent designer out there, because here's the problem, folks. The creation does bear witness to God's incredible design powers. But the creation also bears witness to his curse. And if all you have is an explanatory, an explanation is intelligent design, you can't explain the creation. And many evolutionists point this out. Now, the real battle is over the authority of the Bible. Is our authority the infallible Word of God, who was there at the beginning, who knows everything, who always tells the truth, who inspired men to write the Scripture without error? Or is our authority the fallible opinions of sinful men who don't know everything, who weren't there, who make mistakes, which is why they keep rewriting their textbooks, and who are hell-bent on rejecting their Creator and trying to explain the world without God so they do not have to be morally accountable to Him? That is the battle. So, if we don't accept the early chapters of Genesis as literal history, including what it says about the age of the earth and Noah's flood, then you will see Christian leaders and Christians who are incapable of really dealing with the question of death. And so they'll redefine it, or they'll stumble in their explanations. Then finally, tonight, the issue of morality. It too is grounded in Genesis. And the rejection of Genesis will lead to the rejection of morality. Listen to this statement by William Provine, who is professor of biology at Cornell University, one of the leading evolutionists today. He says this, "Let me summarize my views on what modern evolutionary biology tells us loud and clear. There are no goals, no purposes, no goal-directed forces of any kind. There is no life after death. When I die, I'm absolutely certain that I'm going to be dead. That's the end for me. There is no ultimate foundation for ethics, no ultimate meaning to life, and no free will for humans either." Now, if evolution is true, that's perfectly logical thinking. We're just the product of a chance explosion called the Big Bang, and the chance formation of our solar system and Earth about 4.5 billion years ago, and the chance formation of the first living cell in the primordial oceans about 3.5 billion years ago, and then the chance blind process of natural selection and mutation over millions of years that brought us into existence. So what are we? We're just accidents. And therefore, there is no meaning or purpose to life. There is no morality. And look around us. Isn't that the philosophy that controls our country? Isn't that the philosophy that controls the secular universities of our country? It's called postmodernism. There's no absolute truth. There's no absolute morality. Everything is relative. Well, that's a nice philosophy. Unless you're all black and I'm a member of the Ku Klux Klan. Or you're all Jewish and my name is Adolf Hitler. Then that's not a nice philosophy at all. So Genesis is foundational to morality. And as we have seen, the teaching of evolution taught more and more in our public schools and even in our churches and seminaries, Genesis is rejected, and it's only a matter of time before the superstructure of morality goes out the window. You see, if God is, if the world is really thousands of years old, like God said, then that means God's word is true. That means that God is the authority and God sets the rules. And so it's not a matter of my opinion about who I will have sex with or when. It's not a matter of my opinion about whether I will murder, whether that person is a little baby inside the womb of a mother, or an old person, or maybe a not-so-old person who's on feeding tubes. God makes the rules, not me, not culture. But if millions of years is in our past, then that means God's word is not true. And that means the morality in the Bible isn't true either. And that means then that man can just make any rules he wants to. Morality is relative. Now, you're probably, I imagine that all of you are just tracking with me and say, yeah, that's right, just preach it, but you don't need to preach it to us because we believe in the morality of the Bible and we believe in Genesis. But I want to just, I've been mulling this over for several months and I think this is what God wants me to say, so I'm just going to say it. But this God makes the rules applies to more things than just my sexual life. He makes the rules for all of life. And I've had the opportunity to come here many times. I've also had the opportunity to run into graduates of Pensacola Christian College in other parts of the country. And more than one of them has told me, and maybe this only applies to a small percentage, but I want to speak to you because I'm burdened for you. And the rest of you can eavesdrop. But that there are some here who just chafe at the rules, and who even kind of half-jokingly, half-seriously call PCC Pensacola Concentration Camp. I guess somebody's heard that one here. Hey, I want to tell you, I have been in Eastern Europe. I have been to Auschwitz. This is not a concentration camp. This is not even close. It is 100 million light years away. What this really is a boot camp for spiritual warfare. This is not a concentration camp. But as I was thinking about this, I thought about Corrie ten Boom. She and her family were taken by the Nazis for helping Jews in the Second World War, and they were taken to the Ravensbrück concentration camp. And they were just miserably treated, cruelly treated. And Corrie really struggled, but Betsy was just a shining witness for Christ, and she died in that camp. But before she died, she was leading Bible studies from scripture she had memorized, and she was trusting in the Lord. And Corrie one day came to her when Betsy was very weak, and they were laying on these wooden slats, and she said, "Betsy, I'm just struggling with my attitude towards these Nazis. How can you love them? How can you keep trusting God in this situation?" And Betsy said something that's recorded in the movie The Hiding Place, and I will never forget it. It's a powerful statement. Betsy said, "Corrie, no pit is so deep that Jesus is not deeper still." You know, I'm really grieved and concerned about the state of a church in America. There seems, and particularly among young people, there seems to be such a shallow commitment to Jesus Christ. We are in an entertainment age, and we just want to have a good time and tack Jesus on. But most Christians in the history of the church and most Christians today are suffering for their faith. They go to church and risk being murdered or being arrested and thrown into prison. And I don't think we're prepared for that. And we complain about rules. Hey, I could complain about rules here. They invite me to come here and they make this ridiculous, restrictive, stifling rule that I have to finish in 35 minutes. I mean, really? Talk about cramping my style. But you know what? It is good to submit to authority. And God uses that to sharpen me, because I have a tendency to say too much, and then God just helps me learn how to say things better and more succinctly. And He also enables me to develop a 35-minute message so I can use it someplace else. But as I was thinking about this, I thought of the passage in Matthew 8 where a centurion comes to Jesus and his servant is sick. And he says, "Lord, my servant is sick. Could you heal him?" And Jesus says, "Okay, I'll come and heal him." And the centurion says, "No, Lord, you don't have to come. You just speak the word and my servant will be healed. For I am a man under authority, having soldiers under me, and I say to this man, go, and he goeth, and to another, come, and he cometh, and to my servant, do this, and he doeth it." When Jesus heard it, he marveled and said to them that followed, "Verily I say unto you, I have not found so great faith, no, not in Israel." What was this man's faith? This Gentile soldier. He had been watching Jesus enough that he knew the principle of Jesus' life. The principle of Jesus' life was that man has authority because he is under authority. And the centurion said, "I have authority as a Roman soldier over 100 men because I am under authority." And it is a principle of the Word of God that if you want to have authority, you must be under authority. And you must learn submission. Jesus learned obedience in the things that he suffered. And he submitted to his parents. So this place is a wonderful place for you to learn one of the most important lessons that you will ever need to learn to serve Christ effectively. And I encourage you, don't chafe under those rules, but bless God for them. Bless God for them, just like Richard Warmbrandt did when he came out of a Romanian prison after 14 years, most of that in solitary confinement. And when he was set free, he hugged the walls of the prison and said, "Thank you, Jesus, for this place, because I came to know you better here." One of the rules that God makes in His Word is, "Obey them that have rule over you and submit yourselves, for they watch over your souls as they that must give an account, that they may do it with joy and not with grief, for that is unprofitable for you." And so I want to challenge you. I want to challenge you tonight. If you're struggling with the rules, I just urge you to get on your knees before you go to bed tonight and repent of your rebellion and say, "God, use this place to teach me. Use this place to shape me, to mold me, to make me like Christ, to make me usable so that you can use me." Not only will that bring great joy to God, but it will bring great joy to you. Because as we often say to our children, just before we apply the wooden spoon of education to the seat of their learning, we say, "The obedient life is the happy life." Amen. And that is true. So we're in a battle, folks. We're in a battle. For the last 200 years, the enemies of the gospel have been hammering away at the foundations. They have understood better than the church has that if the foundations be destroyed, what can the righteous do? And so they have been attacking the foundations of the book of Genesis. And so this is a battle between man deciding truth on his own, apart from God and apart from his word, and God's word as truth. And over those last 200 years, we've seen this moral chaos just accelerating and accelerating. And many Christians are concerned about it. But many Christians are like that man in the lower part of the Christian castle. They have helped to destroy the foundations by telling the church that the age of the earth doesn't matter. It does matter. And so we in Answers in Genesis are trying to help the church

0: students, especially Christian college students, are some of the poorest creatures on the face of the earth. So we've arranged with the publisher a superb deal, $72 worth of books for $20. In that pack is the Answers book, which answers the 20 most asked questions. Where did Cain get his wife? Where did the races come from? What about carbon-14 dating? How can you see distant stars in a young universe? Was the flood global? And many other questions. There is Refuting Compromise, the most devastating critique of old earth compromise written today, defending the truth of Genesis historically, biblically, and scientifically. A powerful, powerful, detailed argument. There is Why Won't They Listen, which explains why so many people are resistant to even listening to the gospel today, because of the influence of evolution. And then the book Refuting Evolution, which is a great witnessing tool as well as an educational tool, refuting the main arguments and most current arguments for evolution. And then finally, The Lie by Ken Ham, showing why the church cannot compromise with millions of years or evolution. Now, those five books are in that pack for students for $20, and also for faculty and administration here. If you're not a student, a faculty, or administrative person at the college, we have an introductory pack for you. It's not quite as good a deal, but that's because you're out working and making money. So the intro pack has three of those books. The Refuting Compromise is also available as a single book, as is Refuting Evolution. We also have a book out there, One Blood, The Biblical Answer to Racism. And then we have a good witnessing tool called Answers to the Four Big Questions. Where did the races come from? Does God exist? Where did Cain's wife come from? And a chapter on evolution, a great witnessing tool. We also, for those of you who are working, we also have the Creation Magazine, and you can sign up for that and subscribe today. It is the creationist answer to National Geographic, and it's a tremendous educational tool, comes four times a year. It's also a great witnessing tool. And we have more letters in our offices around the country, around the world, of people who have come to Christ through that magazine than any other piece of literature we produce. And if you sign up this week during the conference, you can get a free DVD for each year that you subscribe. So one, two, or three DVDs, and there's a selection of five out there. Those of you who are working, you can also sign up for a free monthly newsletter if you want to know more about Answers in Genesis. And you can check out our website. We have over 5,000 articles there on just about any topic you can think of. It'll also tell you about our Creation Museum, which I hope to tell you about a little later. And you can also pick up some free literature about the museum on the book table. One other thing. On the packs for the students, there's a self-service box at the nearest end here. So if you've got $20, you can just plop it in there and take your books. They're already wrapped in cellophane. Otherwise, you can go to one of the cash desks. There's also a major conference coming up at Liberty University in July, sponsored by Answers in Genesis and the Creation Research Society, and a great opportunity for you to learn more. So, Genesis 1 to 11, does it matter what we believe? Well, for lots of reasons, I would say yes, but just to recap, it means that my clothing should be sexually modest. It means that there is no death before the fall. It means that God makes the rules, not me and you. And it means that evolution in millions of years is a lie. And I want to close with this verse from Ecclesiastes. Remember now thy Creator in the days of thy youth. Fear God and keep His commandments, for this is the whole duty of man. For God shall bring every work into judgment with every secret thing, whether it be good or whether it be evil.
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2: Nehemiah chapter 6. G.K. Chesterton said, Christianity has not been weighed and found wanting. It has been found difficult and not tried. We looked at chapter 4 in Nehemiah as the world came after the work, ridiculing them, making fun of

0: them, rebuking them. And then in chapter 5, since that didn't work, Satan came after the work from within, and we found selfishness and a lack of love for each other destroying the work from within. But they did the right thing. They said, we'll make these things right and we'll fix it. And so the work went on. And since two attacks have been unsuccessful and Satan is quite deliberate, he tries again. And this time he comes after the man himself. He came after Nehemiah in chapter 6. The enemies couldn't stop the work, so they concentrated on the man that was the light behind the work, the drive behind the work, the inspiration for the work. Satan turns his attention to try to generate fear in the heart of one man, Nehemiah. Now, how do I know that? Well, in chapter 6, verse 19, the last verse of the chapter, it tells us, also they reported his good deeds before me and uttered my words to him, and Tobiah sent letters to put me, not us, me in fear. Verse 9, for they all made us afraid, saying their hand shall be weakened from the work, that it be not done. Now therefore, O God, strengthen my hands. It is fear that is designed to stop the work. Is fear slowing you down? Is fear holding you back? Is the contemplation of what might be rather than what actually is clouding the issue in your Christian life? Satan tried that with Nehemiah. He brought four distinct strategies in chapter 6 against him, and he uses the exact same four against us. So let's look at them, see what he's going to do, see what we can do about it. Read with me. I'm going to read verses 1 through 4. Would you follow me along silently? Now it came to pass when Sanballat and Tobiah and Geshem the Arabian and the rest of our enemies heard that I had builded the wall, that there was no breath left therein, no breach left therein, though at that time I had not set up the doors upon the gates. And Sanballat and Geshem sent unto me, saying, come, let us meet together in some one of the villages in the plain of Ono. But they thought to do me mischief. And I sent messengers unto them, saying, I am doing a great work, so that I cannot come down. Why should the work cease, whilst I leave it and come down to you? Yet they sent unto me four times after this sort, and I answered them after the same manner. Come, let us meet together. Satan will bring into our life compromise. We never compromise in our life unless it's because of fear. If we're strong in the Lord and we know he is there for us, and we know what he's going to do for us, compromise is not an issue. It is pushed aside and we stay true to him. Compromise takes place when we fear that without compromise, we might not be successful, or for some reason we might be harmed or be diminished in our testimony. Compromise is always an element of fear in our life. Come, let us meet together. They had openly opposed the work. Now they want to cooperate in the work. Come on to the plain of Ono, Nehemiah. It's about 20 miles north of Jerusalem. Beautiful place, well watered, green, full of trees, shade. It's a resort. Come on, Nehemiah, meet us here at this resort and we'll work out all these little difficulties between us. Now, come on, don't be an unfriendly neighbor. Come on to the plain of Ono and we'll have a wonderful time together. But Nehemiah, when told, come to Ono, thought to himself, oh no, I'm not going down there. I am doing a great work, he said. Why should the work cease? And that's what they don't like. They want the work to stop. Stop leading the work. Come talk to us. Compromise and cooperation with the enemy ought never be considered when what is at stake is a moral or a spiritual issue. If it's a theological issue, Never consider compromise with anyone if it's a moral issue or a spiritual issue, and Nehemiah did not. He rejected their offer for three reasons. In verse 2, he knew they wanted to kill him, but they thought to do me mischief. Great discernment on his part. He knew what they wanted. By the way, he's a man of tremendous discernment. Look at verse 12. Lo, I perceived that God had not sent him. Here's a man of tremendous discernment. Where do you get discernment? You get discernment by staying in this book and staying in prayer, and the Lord leads you and gives you wisdom. Discernment and wisdom are the same thing. To understand, to see when other people don't understand, they are going to do me mischief. This man was not sent by God. Tremendous discernment on his part. He knew they wanted to hurt him, and he would not go. When this world or individuals try to get you to compromise on your Christian life, your views about this book, your ideas toward obedience and separation, please understand something. They're not trying to help you. They're trying to hurt you. They're trying to bring you down. He said, no, I perceive they would do me harm. In verse 3, he made the comment to them, I'm doing a great work so that I cannot come down. Why should the work cease? He was convinced of the noble character of the work he was doing. Are you convinced of the noble character of growing in Christ? Are you convinced that you need to be building walls in your life, that you need to be more than you have been? That you need to lay aside those things that so easily beset you and take up those things that are going to strengthen you in Christ. Do you see that? It's wonderful to be a good father, good mother, good husband, good wife. It's wonderful to be the child you need to be and give honor and respect to the adults and leadership and authority you should. But it's a higher calling. It's a greater noble thing to walk with Christ, to grow in Him, and to become everything we should be in Him. I can't stop what I'm doing. The work I'm doing is of such a noble character, I don't dare stop it. They said, come on down. Come on down, Nehemiah. Don't be so extreme. Don't be so fanatical. Don't be so focused. Don't be so narrow. Come down a little bit off those high principles that you have set. And the highest principle you can set for your life is to decide, I'm going to be like Christ. He was convinced of the noble character of the work he was doing. Thirdly, he knew that a leader leads by example. How could he tell the nation of Israel, stay away from these people? They are our enemies. They are not the friend of God. They do not need to be your friend. Separate yourself from them. If he went to the plain of Ono and had fellowship with them, he understood that leaders lead, and they lead by example. I can't go meet with those guys. If I do that, I'm distracted, I'm detoured, and I'm showing the people that follow me a terrible example. So he said no, but they persisted. You know, this never happened to me. No one has ever invited me to anything more than once. Never happened to you? You ever get four invitations to the same event? I never did, unless somebody was confused out there and didn't realize they invited me. What'd they send him? Oh, it was beautiful. It was on beautiful parchment paper, and it was embossed. And it had a nice, beautiful little gold hallmark seal on the back of the envelope. It was beautiful. It was wonderful. And every time they got one, someone said, ooh, this must be important. Look at the quality of this paper. And he would open it up. That's the same thing. These guys just keep inviting me to that. Four times, come on down, come on down, come on down, come on down. No, I won't come down. If it was wrong the first time, it was wrong the fourth time. We lose sight of the fact that we are His representatives. Do you realize that we are of Christ? We sit positionally with Him right now in heavenly places. What we do in our life matters. Will we come down to the friendship of the world out of fear of being rejected by the world? Or when the world just keeps coming after you, will you say to them first time, second time, third time, fourth time, no, no, no, no. The work I'm doing is of too much of a noble character to come down to you. Well, he tried compromise. Satan went after him for compromise. That didn't seem to work, so he tried slander. Look at verse 5. Then sent Sanballat his servant unto me in like manner the fifth time with an open letter in his hand, wherein was written, "It is reported among the heathen, and Geshmu saith it, that thou and the Jews think to rebel, for which cause thou buildest the wall, that thou mayest be their king according to these words. And thou hast also appointed prophets to preach of thee at Jerusalem, saying, There is a king in Judah. And now shall it be reported to the king according to these words. Come now, therefore, and let us take counsel together." Then I sent unto him, saying, "There are no such things done as thou sayest, but thou feignest them out of thine own heart. For they're all made us afraid, saying, Their hands shall be weakened from the work, that it be not done. Now therefore, O God, strengthen my hands." They sent a very accusing letter. "We're going to tell everybody about you." How does Satan come after you? He slanders you. He tries to make people believe bad things about you. If you stand for truth and right in this book, you're a legalist. If you believe in separation, you don't love. And he slanders and slanders and slanders. The interesting thing about that was it was an open letter. The other letters were closed, meaning sent from one official to the other, closed, sealed, only meant to be read by the other person. This was an open letter. This was a letter meant to be read publicly, possibly put up on the bulletin board in Jerusalem. Everybody could read it. What's he trying to do? He's trying to get everybody working with him to feel uneasy about working with him. I don't know if I want to be one of Nehemiah's men or not. I mean, it looks to me like the Persian Empire is about to send an army here and put an end to this thing. No truth behind the accusation. It was completely gossip. You know what gossip is, don't you? Gossip is news you have to hurry up and tell before you find out it isn't true. It was just gossip. "Hey, well, you're going to be a king. You've got prophets preaching that you're going to be the king. All you do is setting up your own little kingdom there in Jerusalem. We're going to tell the king. We're going to tell the king on you." Tattletale. He said, "You're in rebellion." He said, "You're doing everything here just for yourself." Nehemiah rejected all that. I love what he said. Verse 8, "There are no such things done as thou sayest, but thou feignest them out of thine own heart." You know what that is in the Hebrew? Liar, liar, robe on fire. He said, "Look, my character speaks for itself. Nothing you said is true. There's no such thing. You made all that up." He's not worried because his character spoke for him. "I haven't done those things. I don't need to worry about your slander. I'm not guilty of your slander." His character spoke for itself. It was simply an unfounded rumor. And your character ought to stand. See, if the world comes after you to slander you and say things about you, other people say things about you to diminish your Christian life, here's the problem. If it's true, you've got an issue. If it's true, fix it. If it's true, make it right. If it's true, apologize. Tear down that wicked tower in your life and walk in truth. But if it's not true, you ought not worry about it. Your character will speak for itself. Amen. It was an unfounded rumor. Now here's the problem. We love rumors and we love to spread rumors. When someone brings something to you about somebody else, you need to see Satan behind that, because he's the author of lies and rumors. And when somebody brings you something, you ought to ask yourself several questions. Is it necessary that I spread this? Should this be confidential information, and should I take this and just simply make it a matter of prayer between me and the Lord? What are my motives if I chose to repeat it? Are you jumping on the bandwagon of destroying someone else's character and testimony? Will it edify anybody that I tell this to? Sometimes the rumors are brought against us, and sometimes we inadvertently are the carriers of the rumors. Seven things God said in Proverbs 6 that he hates. Seven. Three of them, almost half, had to do with the tongue and things that are said. Ephesians 4. Let no corrupt communication proceed out of your mouth. What did he do? He just said, you guys don't know what you're talking about. None of these things are happening. I'm going back to work. Oh, God, strengthen my hands. I have more work to do, and I'm going to go do it. Here's the point. You take care of your character, and your character will take care of your reputation. Well, they tried compromise. They tried slander. Then they came after him with, I think, probably the most insidious and dangerous thing, and that is self-protection. Do you practice a life of self-protection? Take a look at verse 10. Afterward, I came into the house of Shemaiah, son of Delaiah, son of Mehetabel, who was shut up. And he said, let us meet together in the house of God within the temple. Let us shut the doors of the temple, for they will come to slay thee. Yea, in the night will they come to slay thee. And I said, should such a man as I flee? And who is there that, being as I am, would go into the temple to save his life? I will not go in. And lo, I perceived that God had not sent him, but that he pronounced this prophecy against me, for Tobiah and Sanballat had hired him. Therefore was he hired, that I should be afraid, and do so, and sin, and that they might have matter for an evil report, that they might reproach me. My God, think thou upon Tobiah and Sanballat according to these words, and on the prophetess Noadiah, and the rest of the prophets that would have put me in fear. Self-protection. Shemaiah is a hireling. He happens to also be a priest. He has access to the temple. And he suggested that Nehemiah hide in the temple. Now, know something. Notice where he met him. He met him in his house. I came unto the house of Shemaiah. Well, why did he bring him there? I think because he could set the atmosphere. He probably has four or five deadbolts on his door. Dark material over the window so you can't see if the light's on in the house or not. He has bars on the windows. He's got two pit bulls in the front yard. And he's trying to convince Nehemiah, look, we're in danger here. They're going to come in the night. You see what I've done here? I've tried to really protect myself. I'm worried about you. I am. I'm your friend. Now, I think we ought to go in the house of God together. Great, big, heavy doors. They can't get to you in there. And we'll go in the house of God. I can get you in. I'm a priest. And we'll shut the door and lock the doors, and they can't get to you. But he's honest about it. Nehemiah knows they did that to get him to go in there and sin. Why? Because if you go in there and hide while the rest of your... What's he already said? He said the wall was up, but the gates had not been set yet. The enemy could slip in. Nehemiah is aware of that. Am I going to go hide and protect myself while the people I was sent here to lead live in danger? There's another problem here. He's not a priest. Nehemiah shouldn't be in there. There were restrictions about where people could go that were not priests. They're looking for some reproach to bring against him. So you have violated the word of God. You have protected yourself. When everybody else was out there, what are they really doing? Make the enemy look stronger by crawling into a corner and hiding like he's a danger to you. And there's nothing in this world that's a danger to you while God has his hand on you. Nothing. But you live a life of self-protection. You go hide. How do we live a life of self-protection? Well, we live the life that we want to live, and we protect the life that we want to live, and we hide behind religion, but we are not surrendered to truth. Nehemiah wouldn't cut and run. He wouldn't allow the enemy to box him in. He would not set a cowardly example. Should such a man as I flee? Not going to happen. Satan wants you to have a self-protecting faith, a faith that shrinks from persecution, a faith that will carry no cross, a faith that will accept no responsibility to be an example, a faith that will not depend upon God. That's the faith he wants you to have, and it's a self-protecting faith. It's a faith where you live your life, not his life. Romans 6:8 says, we are dead with Christ. You don't realize you have nothing to protect. You are dead in him, for we are crucified with Christ. Nevertheless, I live, yet not I, but Christ liveth in me. They tried compromise. That didn't work. Tried slander. That didn't work. Let's get him to protect himself and sin against God. That didn't work. So they tried one more. Isolation. Look at verse 17. Moreover, in those days, the nobles of Judah sent many letters unto Tobiah, and the letters of Tobiah came unto them. For there were many in Judah sworn unto him, because he was the son-in-law of Shechaniah, the son of Ara, and his son Johanan had taken the daughter of Meshullam, the son of Berechiah. Also they reported his good deeds before me and uttered my words to him, and Tobiah sent letters to put me in fear. Now, let's just isolate him completely. Persians were the first people to start a postal service throughout the empire. And these folks were keeping it pretty busy. The nobles in Jerusalem sent letters to Tobiah, Sanballat. They sent letters back to them. They're corresponding back and forth. In verse 18, we're told that many of these nobles in Jerusalem had sworn allegiance to Tobiah. Now, these are the men that were the rulers in Jerusalem. These are the men that Nehemiah was counting on to help finish this work, but they are in complete cahoots with the enemy. And they're writing back and forth to each other, talking about everything Nehemiah does. Everything Nehemiah says is written down and sent to Tobiah. And Tobiah sends them back information how they can undermine Nehemiah. You would think that they would help him. You would think that because they were Jewish and the men they're talking to are not Jewish and they are the heathen, the very men God said separate yourself from, that they would have allegiance to Nehemiah, but they do not. He is alone. He has very few people he can talk to, almost nobody that he can trust. How could these men turn their backs on their heritage? How could they turn their backs on God? Because the bonds of human connection are often stronger than the bonds of spiritual fellowship. The Word of God tells us right here in verse 18 what this is all about. Tobiah is related to these men by marriage. That should have never happened. They should have never given their daughter to the heathen. But they did. They're stuck together by a marital bond, by a family tie. And that family tie, that human connection, was stronger to them than their spiritual connection in life. That's how they could walk away from what we're doing. Now, it's a hard thing. It's a hard thing. I don't want any young person in here today to think for even a second that I am preaching rebellion, because I am not. But Jesus said, and very plainly said to his followers, if you don't love me more than father, mother, brother, sister, you don't love me enough to follow me. There are times in life where you must stand alone. You must. My dad was my biggest hero. I loved him dearly. He passed away about 12 years ago. I loved him. He was just a great man. But my dad had no use for the fact that God might call me to a Bible college and into the ministry. He had no use for it at all. Mary made fun of me one day. What are you going to do? You're going to Bible college, be a preacher, work like one day a week? Mary said that to me. It hurt me. Sounded pretty good, actually, at the time. One day a week. He had no use for it all. He was going to help me go to Appalachian State University with tuition, where I had already been accepted. But he wasn't going to help me go to a Bible college. I was on my own. Yeah, there are times you have to stand alone. There are times if you don't stand alone, you can't stand at all. Have you ever allowed a human relationship to influence your decisions to the point that you disobeyed God? And then they came to him with this. This is terrible. They came to him every day and told him, verse 19, reported his, Tobiah's, good deeds before me. You know, you're too hard on Tobiah. He's a good man. He really is. He's generous. He's warm. He's welcoming. He's accepting. I just think you're too hard on him. You ought to give Tobiah a chance. Meet with him. Talk to him. I think you'd like him. And they constantly drilled Nehemiah with the good qualities of an ungodly man. Proverbs 28 says, they that forsake the law praise the wicked. But that wasn't just the nobles. It wasn't just them. I want you to look at verse 14. What a sad verse this is. My God, think thou upon Tobiah and Sanballat according to their works, and on the prophetess Noadiah and the rest of the prophets that would have put me in fear. It wasn't just the nobles. The prophets, the religious leaders there in Jerusalem were on Tobiah's side and had turned their back on Nehemiah. He's alone. He's alone. He's alone. Can you serve God alone? Or must you have others? Must you have someone feeding you? Must you have support from certain people? Or are you and God enough? What'd he do? Being isolated and alone and no one supporting him and no one backing him up. Well, let's see what he did. Look at verse 15. So the wall was finished on the 25th day of the month in 52 days. He just kept working. What a note of victory. Come on, compromise with us. Come on, succumb to slander that we're saying about you. Come on. Come on. Be alone and isolated completely and feel that and let that just sink into your soul a little bit. What did he do? He just finished the wall. He was successful, and I'll tell you why he was successful. Because what was the work he had to do didn't come from his heart. It came from God's heart. Nehemiah would have never been there building that wall if God hadn't put it in his heart. It came from God's heart to Nehemiah's heart, not from Nehemiah's heart to God's heart. And the Christian life that he wants you to live and the walls he wants you to build and the wonderful things he wants you to become in Christ did not originate with your heart. They originated with God's heart. It was his dream, his vision, his love of you that caused him to put in your heart any inclination to be like his son and to be everything that you ought to be. Our God has a burning passion to find a man here or a man over there or a man up there or a woman here, a woman here, a woman over there, just someone that would stand up with courage and say, nothing will keep me from being what I need to be in Christ. No fear will affect me. No attack will bother me. I'm going to be what I need to be. His desire is that every one of us become like his son. And the hope of our day is the surrender of God's people to God's will. I remind you of what Chesterton said, Christianity has not been weighed and found wanting. It's been found difficult and not tried. We need a Holy Spirit conviction that we have the light and that we should be sharing that light with this world. And the only way to do that is to become like his son and build things in our life. And you know what I'm talking about. Did you pray this morning? How long did you pray? Did you read this book? How long did you read this book? It is not rocket science. If we are not in this book, loving this book, leaning on this book, soaking in this book, if we're not on our knees asking God for strength and helping him to asking him to strengthen our hands, it's not rocket science, folks. That's why we're weak. I see beautiful things in Nehemiah's life, but I see something even more beautiful. I see Christ in Nehemiah. Jesus is the theme of the whole book. And I see Christ beautifully presented in Nehemiah chapter 6. Look at it. Compromise. Compromise. They said, come down. Come on down to Ono and meet with us. Just don't do exactly what you're supposed to do. What did they say to Christ? Come down. If thou be the Son of God, come down. Come down. Just don't follow through. Just don't be everything the Father wants you to be. You can die. Just don't die like that. Just don't shed your blood for mankind. Come down. He said, I can't. I can't. I can't. The work I'm doing is too great. It's too noble. Amen. Slander. They lied about Nehemiah. They lied about Christ. They called him a wine bibber, a gluttonous man. They called him illegitimate. They falsely accused him of being of his father, Satan. Well, what did Christ do? The same thing Nehemiah did. He just kept on doing what he was supposed to do. His character would speak for itself. His obedience to the Father is enough of a testimony. Pilate said, art thou a king? What did they accuse Nehemiah of? You're just trying to be a king. Set up your own kingdom. Art thou a king? Jesus of Nazareth, thou sayest that I am a king. Everyone that is of the truth heareth my voice. What did Jesus say? My character, my obedience, what I am and what I have done speaks for itself. Slander me all you want to. I'm going to obey. Self-protection. Satan tried to get him to take a different road. Try to get Nehemiah to take a different road. Come on, hide in the temple. Set a poor example. Satan came to Christ. What did he tell him? You know, hey, throw yourself down off that pinnacle. You know what? I bet you the Father will send his angels and they'll catch you. Do something that makes you happy. Live your life your way. And Jesus Christ said, no, I will live according to what my Father tells me to do, not you. I won't protect myself. What'd they say about Jesus? Look at him. Look at him hanging there on that cross. He saved others. Himself, he cannot save. They didn't realize how accurate they were. He couldn't save himself and save us too. But Jesus Christ did not seek empty worship, empty religious rhetoric from condemned, unsaved, unredeemed men. Jesus sought the praise and the fellowship and the friendship of redeemed men. So he hung there and he died. Isolation. Nehemiah was alone. Jesus stands alone. I'm wondering if there has ever been a man that walked this earth that ever knew the loneliness that Jesus Christ knew. Can I say something to you this morning? I don't care what your condition is. God is calling to you, and God longs for your friendship. God longs for your fellowship. God longs for your companionship. And he opens the door to that when he hung on a cross and said in a loud voice that anyone could hear near the cross, my God, why hast thou forsaken me? God the Father forsook him, and the Son died in obedience and allowed that to take place so that you could have fellowship with him and he could have fellowship with you. He knew total, absolute isolation so you could never, ever know such a thing. Never was there a heart so empty. Never has there been a heart so broken as Jesus alone on the cross. What did he say? It is finished. Not partially finished, not almost finished, but absolutely finished. So nothing need be added to it. Everything is done that you could come to him. And Nehemiah hung in there and served and became a picture of Jesus Christ to the point he could actually say, and the wall was finished. It is finished. But the gate is open. If you'll come. Jesus wants to share his Calvary heart with you. Child of God, he wants you to understand that his poverty became your riches. His loneliness became your companionship. His sorrow became your joy. His death became your life. And he speaks to you this morning, if you do not know him, and he says to you, everything you have ever needed, I am. Christian, he wants this one and that one and that one and that one and this one to go all the way to maturity in Christ as he went all the way to the cross for you. We are so frivolous. We are so childlike. We are so worldly. We are so weak. We compromise. We shirk from slander. We protect the life that we want to live. We're afraid we might have to stand alone. And Christ says, come to me. I can make you everything that I was. Come to me. I can make you strong. I can make you a light. I can give you victory. We can finish this together. If you'll come.
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2: Everyone take their Bibles and turn to Genesis 25, verses 29 through 34. Dr. Mullenix, thank you for the introduction. I think Dr. Mullenix needs to explain to us what makes a kiss unholy. How many of you would attend that lecture, huh? He said that just came out. He didn't mean to say that. Oh, that was good. That was good. I had a good day today. I hope you did too. I got up this morning, got to mingle around and meet some of you students. I met a couple missions majors, and just hearing about your calling was a blessing to me. One gentleman prayed with me, and that was a blessing. Thank you. You guys were very kind. I met a guy who had an Indiana Hoosier sweater on. And near him was a guy who was an Ohio State Buckeye fan. I'm from Michigan, so born and raised Wolverine fan. So I tried to connect with those two guys, just didn't happen. It was not a good interaction. No, actually we had a good talk. They were a little smug, but it was a good talk, and I enjoyed it. But we're at Pensacola Christian College, right? This is our loyalty, not the Wolverines, not the Buckeyes for certain. I mean, please, okay? So got to talk with some people, went down to Perdido Bay for lunch, went with the Brock family, the Naval Air Station there in Perdido Bay for lunch. Just a beautiful day. I would like to just bottle that up and bring it to Connecticut. It's just so beautiful today. And this trip has been such a blessing to me personally. Just to be invited to speak, and it's such an honor. Frankly, this past year has been a very great challenge in ministry, and every year is a challenge. It has its rewards and challenges, but this year especially was very challenging, 2014. We started the church in 15 years ago, 1999, and planted it from scratch. Didn't know a soul when we moved into town, into Branford, Connecticut. beautiful New England town. And we started in an old Days Inn conference center. And we got the rent cheap. The owner wasn't taking care of the place very well, so we paid real cheap rent. We did have some problems with the building. We were on the bottom floor. The floor above us had leaks. When the people up above us would take a shower, sometimes it would leak through the ceiling onto our services. When they would flush the toilet, sometimes that would happen too. I'll never forget Easter service, 11 visitors. It was like one of our first Easter services. And a bunch of visitors sitting in a row. And yeah, you know where I'm going, right? You're hearing the toilet flush. Yeah, I'm preaching, you know, the sermon's building. I get about 5 minutes to the end, getting to the main point, bringing the gospel home. All of a sudden I hear flush. And a cascade of water came through the ceiling onto the row of visitors. That's what we had to deal with at the start. It was crazy. We had all sorts of crazy stuff go on. At our Christmas service, I think it was that same year, we had planned this little Christmas pageant. We were all excited. We had a few kids and they're dressed up. And we're so excited. We invited all these guests to come and guests were coming in. And I hear this commotion outside and this guy's screaming. He's yelling. And two of my deacons or ushers go out there. And it was such a loud commotion that I went out there and I found them taking the guy physically out the door. You know, we went to plan a church to bring people in, not to throw them out the door. I go, what are you guys doing? What are you doing? They had the guy by the shoulders and they said he was shouting. He was saying he was Jesus, yelling he was Jesus. And I said, great, guys, you just kicked Jesus out of our Christmas service. What? We baptized in the jacuzzi back then in the winter months. The hotel had a large jacuzzi. We didn't turn the bubbles on, but we would baptize people in there. We did it only a couple of times. We had some guests come, and they had this look on their face like, what kind of group are we in? Is this a cult? What is this? You know, we would dunk the people in there, and it worked. We baptized them, right? The Lord moved us on. We moved to the Days Inn was shut down due to code violations. God used that to move us on. We were in four different facilities in the next month, moving around. Then we went to a rec center, from the rec center to a storefront, from the storefront to the church we're in now. We bought an old New England style church and we remodeled the inside and the outside. We've been in it 2 years. God's given us a wonderful group of people. And we just praise the Lord for his work in our life. I hope each one of you in this room, each student especially, tap into the will of God for your life. Get in on the will of God like I did when I was here. God changed the direction of my life, called me into the ministry. He might not call you into the full-time Christian ministry. We're all full-time Christians, right? But call you into a place where God would use you in a great way. That would be my prayer for you. I want to speak to you tonight on the subject of selling your birthright. What I'm going to speak on tonight, everybody, say it out loud. Selling your birthright. Selling your birthright. So take your reading glasses out, if you would, everyone. And let's look at Genesis chapter 25, verses 29 through 34. Genesis 25, 29 through 34. And Jacob sod or cooked pottage. And Esau came from the field, and he was faint. And Esau said to Jacob, feed me, I pray thee, with the same red pottage, for I am faint. Therefore was his name called Edom, or red. And Jacob said, sell me this day thy birthright. And Esau said, behold, am I at the point to die? I am at the point to die, and what profit shall this birthright do to me? And Jacob said, swear to me this day. And he sware unto him, and he sold his birthright unto Jacob. Then Jacob gave Esau bread and pottage of lentils, and he did eat and drink and rose up and went his way. Thus Esau despised his birthright. Is this not a sad account in the Bible? In this story, we read about how Esau sold his birthright to his brother Jacob for a bowl of soup. It looks like from verse 34, it was bean soup, no less. Red bean soup. Chili, if you will. I don't know about you. I love chili, but it doesn't always love me. Who's with me out there? Okay? But this has got to be the worst deal in history. The worst deal in history. He was the eldest son. He had the birthright. But in a moment of weakness, he sold it to his brother for a bowl of soup. Yet this is one of the similar deals that we find today. Many Christian young people exchanging all of the blessings that God has for them in the future. Or many of them, shouldn't say all, but many of the blessings that God has for them for a few moments of fulfillment in their life. Esau sold his birthright. Question tonight, are you selling yours? Are you selling your birthright? To understand this, we need to understand what a birthright was in the first place. It involves, as I understand it, it involved two things. First of all, the birthright involved a double portion of the father's inheritance. A double portion. If I understand this right, that means if the younger brother got 10 acres, you as the older brother got 20 acres. If the younger brother got $100,000 from dad, you got $200,000. How many of you are the first child in your family? You have multiple children. You're the first child. Would you raise your hand up high? Okay, a lot of first children out there. All the younger ones, look at them. Those are the guys. They have that look on their face. Yeah, I'm first. I'm number one. Yeah, right? I'm a little bitter. I'm a second child. How many second children out there? Okay. How many of you are the youngest? You're the youngest. Oh, that explains it right there. There's the youngest. So you got nothing if you were the youngest, man. You got nothing. Okay, but the oldest, can you imagine? He got double of everybody else. He got double, as I understand it, a double portion of the inheritance. What a deal. And in this case, the birthright also involved a spiritual heritage. You see, Esau would be in the line of the promised seed to the Messiah, a covenant blessing that went all the way back to his forefather Abraham. So there was a physical, tangible benefit. There was this spiritual heritage. Having the birthright put a person in a favored and close status with God and with the family. It would secure their position as the leader of the ongoing family tribe and clan. What an amazing privilege. I hope I'm not stretching the application tonight. I don't think I am, because when I read this passage, I think of our blessings as believers. I think of all that God has for us as born-again believers. We are adopted into God's family, right? Is that true? We're adopted into God's family by grace. We've been born again by the Spirit of God, and because of that, we've been accepted in the Beloved. We are joint heirs with Jesus. And that, to me, not only includes heaven, that would be enough, but all of these wonderful blessings in this life. All of these wonderful blessings. A double portion of what we deserve, amen? A double portion. We get life, the Bible says, and life more abundantly. We get blessings in this life, and then God says you can lay up treasure in the life to come. And that's why we run the race. That's why we pursue the prize that we may obtain. That's why we endure hardness. That's why we press towards the mark of the high calling of God, so that we can participate and enjoy all that God has for us in this life as our wonderful, benevolent Heavenly Father. What an amazing privilege beyond our comprehension to be called the sons of God. We are the sons of God. First of all, I would ask you tonight simply, do you have that privilege? Can you go back to a time and place when you've been born again? I'm not asking you if your parents are Christians. I'm not asking you if you've been in church. Obviously, you're in a Christian college, and that's a good thing. But can you go back to a time and place in your life where you were convicted of your sinful condition before God, and you repented of that sinful condition and turned your heart toward Jesus and trusted Him and Him alone for eternal life? Do you have the witness of the Holy Spirit in your heart? Do you have a desire to please God, which comes from that? Do you have the love of the Father in you? Do you have a desire to be around other born-again believers? The Bible says that's a key too. Do you have the fruit of the Spirit coming out of your life to some degree? Do you have the assurance that you are saved and in God's family? Do you know for sure if you were to die today, you'd go to heaven? Do you have that assurance in your life? If you are a born-again believer today, if you are a born-again believer, you're in the family of God, and God has a double portion for you. He has a double portion for you. And along the way, He has so many spiritual benefits: peace, joy, hope, confidence, power, victory, contentment. So many blessings. Why would anybody give up any degree of that for a few moments of sensual satisfaction in their life? Why would anyone surrender what they have for a bowl of soup? It makes no sense. But yet, at times we do. And we do it for the same reasons that Esau did. Would you write this down in your Bible if you take notes? I believe this will be a blessing for you. I really do. If you write this down, I want to show you three reasons that Esau sold his birthright. Three reasons that Esau sold his birthright. First of all, I want you to notice from the passage that Esau sold his birthright in a weak state of mind and body. He sold his birthright in a weak state of mind and body. Look at verse 29 again. Esau came from the field, it says. Verse 29 tells us that we know Esau was a hunter, and so he came off the field. He was on a long hunting trip, we presume. His provisions ran out. He was exhausted. He was hungry. So not only was he in a weak physical state, obviously he was a weak spiritual state. It says at the end, he despised his birthright. How in the world? As I read over this, that just struck me. How in the world could that be? He had to say to himself, because he was in such a weakened state of mind, he just had to say to himself, what good is this to me now? What good is this to me now? There's no way that he could fully despise a double portion blessing. We know that later he begged his father to get it back. But in a weakened spiritual state, not close to God, not where he was supposed to be, he said, what good is this to me now? What good is it? Wow. That is so instructive. Because in a weakened spiritual and physical state, we make bad decisions in life. All God's people said, amen. In a weakened spiritual state and physical state, many times we make bad decisions with long-term consequences. Consequences that can never be undone. Young people, be careful about the decisions you make in a time of spiritual weakness or physical weakness. You may have experienced some seeming misfortune in life, and you're like, that's not what I planned, and where is God? I thought things would go better. I'm a believer, you know? You might have been hurt. You might be struggling physically. You're not close to God. You're not where you should be. And the blessings of God seem so distant to you. They seem almost unbelievable. Be careful.

I'm sorry, but in my mind, I'm thinking, what? Is he crazy? I've got a full schedule. You know what I'm saying? I got a full load here. I'm working the 3 to 7 shift on security. That was my work assistant's job. One night, guys, we used to ride bikes on security. I don't know if they do that anymore, but we rode bikes. Really daunting when you'd see a security guard on a bike, you know. And one night, I fell asleep on the bike. I nodded off and went into a bush on the bike. The campus was really safe with me out there, okay? I'm in this bush. I don't know how I got here. I was so tired. I had 8 o'clock classes some days. I was tired. And then I'm trying to fit in these extracurricular activities and do these other things. I say I'm only here for 4 years, turned into 5, but I was trying to cram it all in. And I'm trying to find a wife. That's a lot of pressure. That's a lot of pressure. And the girls weren't cooperating. You know what I'm saying? They didn't know how good I was. I had this roommate, and he just had courage, man. He would say, I'm going out with so-and-so at the artist series. And I say, that girl is out of your league, man. She is out of your league. She's never going to go out with you. He goes, watch. He'd pick up the phone, dial her number. He'd say the right thing, right? He'd get off the phone and go, she's going out with me. I go, man, how do you do that? I walk up to a girl and I have this speech in my head, and then she turns around and I just, nothing comes out, or I say something stupid and I laugh at myself and she just rolls her eyes and walks off. I said, how do you do that? He did that one night. He said, I'm gonna ask so-and-so out. She's a senior music major. I said, she'll never go out with you. Never. Watch this. He's married to her now. I think he caught her in a weak state. I don't know. You know what I'm saying? I'm like, what are you doing with him? I thought, how do you do that? I was under pressure. I was tired. I did make a commitment. I would never sleep in chapel. Just wanted to mention that, and I made it. Just remember that tomorrow. But anyway, I was tired. And this guy's up there saying, wait till you get out there in the real world. You think it's harder? Wait till you get out there in the real world. I'll tell you what, when I graduated, I was going, it's nice out here in the real world. That was challenging, rewarding, but tough, tiring. Getting up early, doing my shift, and then trying to fit in time with God. I struggled. I'll be honest. I'd see the other guys in the hall, you know, and they're on their, you know, on the floor with their Bibles, and I struggled. Even as a ministerial student, man, before the Lord got a hold of my heart, devotions, that was just like having time with God. Be careful. You know, this is a great time in your life. This is a great time in your life. Dr. Shoemaker and I are talking about old times when we were here at school. What a great time. Such a great time. Some of you are on your own, though, for the first time in your life. You are on your own. Your parents aren't looking over your shoulder. This is the first time you're experiencing that. Be careful. You need to be close to God. Some of the decisions you make here are going to change your entire future. Do you know that? You are a prime candidate to experience the wonderful calling of God right here, but you're a prime candidate for compromise. Esau was in a weakened spiritual state, and he said, I'll take the soup. I'll take the soup. Wow. Number two, I want you to notice that Esau sold his birthright, not only because he was in a weakened state of mind and body, but he sold his birthright by exaggerating his deprivation and desire. I want to say that again. He sold his birthright by exaggerating his deprivation and desire. Look at this. In verse 30, Esau said to Jacob, feed me, I pray thee, with the same red pottage, for I am faint. Okay, we understand that, but look at verse 32. And Esau said, behold, I am at the point to die. I'm going to die. You can go

0: 3 weeks without food. He wasn't going to die. Couldn't he just go in the tent, make a lamb chop sandwich or something and do that on his own? Did he have to have the soup? Right there, right now, he goes, oh, I'm about to die. I'm about to die. I got to have it. Listen, young people, I got to have it, and I got to have it now. I got to have it now. I can't go another second without it. You know, Satan stands in the place of Jacob in this story. I hate to say that, but Satan, I think, is represented in Jacob in this application that I'm using. Because Jacob was the trickster. Jacob was the one that was standing there waiting to exploit his weakness, right? Because he wanted the birthright. He wanted him to lose everything that he had. And so there's Jacob, opportunistic, tricky, pours on the pressure. He says, barter with me this day, today, right now. You don't have to wait for mom to make you something. I got it right here. Smell it. It's your favorite, chili. Look at verse 34. Not only give him chili, not only give him the chili, verse 34, he gave him bread with it. He loaded him up with more than he even asked for and said, hey, see, isn't that good? Eat, drink, go your way. It's no big deal what you just did. Yes, it was. Listen, young people, when you barter with Satan, you always lose. Have you figured this out yet? God has a wonderful will for your life, but so does Satan. So does Satan. God has an amazing plan for your life. For me, it involved the ministry, my wife that God led me to, and I didn't, praise the Lord, I didn't have to go after her. God just brought her my way. All the wonderful things that I have in my life that God has brought to me. God has a wonderful will for your life, but so does Satan. So does Satan. He's got a design on you. He's got a demon hanging out at your house. He watches you. He sees you in your weak moments. He dangles the ways of the world that attracts you away from the will of God. And he says, you can have this now. That is so far off. You know what I figured out? Satan's way is easy up front and the hard stuff comes down the road. The way of the transgressor is hard, but that's down the road. Satan's way is great up front. You know what I found about God's will? God's will is hard up front, and the blessings come down the road. You got to make some changes about your friendships, your way of life. You got to discipline yourself in the Word. You've got to open up your heart to God and learn how to draw from Him. It's hard up front, but the blessings are exponential. And Satan says, you can't wait for that. You're going to die before you get there. You got to have this today. You got to have this today. It's like the first time I went to buy a car. First time in my 20s, went to buy a car without my parents. The guy goes, you can afford this. I'm looking at it, I go, I don't know. He said, yeah, you can afford this. I said, I better call my dad. You don't need to call your dad. You could walk out with this car today. Sit in it. Go sit in it. Feel that leather. Turn the air on. The guy was, oh, man. I'm sitting there going, yeah, I could. What was that, $20,000? Yeah, I can do it. I didn't have 20 bucks. What was I thinking? He's going, you can walk out with that today. I would have been so low on funds for the next 10 years. I did call my dad. I said, I got to go home and think about it. My dad said, don't you, what are you thinking? Get the 10-year-old Nissan Sentra and just go with it, okay? He's a salesman. Who's listening? Say amen. Who's listening? He's a salesman, and he's good. He's good. He says, try it out. Take a little test. tell you what, this is better than you even thought. I'm going to give you more. More. You like it? Just make a vow. Give me your birthright. Oh, man. Esau. In a weak state of mind and body, he sold his birthright by exaggerating his deprivation and desire. I got to have it today? No, you don't. Became impatient. The soup smelled too good. Under pressure, he wasted. He wasted it. Last of all, here we go. Listen, in a weak state of mind and body, he sold his birthright. By exaggerating his deprivation and desire, he sold his birthright. Number three, by appraising momentary satisfaction over future blessing. He says, verse 32, what profit does this birthright do to me? And I would add the word now. Verse 34, he went his way and despised his birthright. All that privilege, all that promise, all that potential, all of it traded for a few moments of pleasure. Satisfaction, filling his stomach, stimulating nerve endings, a bowl of soup. From that day forward, the Bible says, from that day forward, he was called Edom. Red. Every time he walked around, people go, there's that guy. There's the guy right there. I hate to say this. This is just a fact of life. Your reputation follows your behavior, and that's what happened. Maybe he conformed to some degree later, but people said, that's the guy. That's him. Red. Soup. And the Edomites are called that to this day. They're named after him. Why? Why? Why did they add that? I'll tell you why they added that. Because generational blessings are exponential too. You know why I'm blessed today? Because my father became a born-again Christian and became on fire for God, and that was passed down to me. All God's people said. And I came to Pensacola Christian College, and my mother worked the night shift to put me here. And I'm blessed today because my parents love God. And I'm passing it down to my children. My daughter can't wait to get here. My daughter cannot wait to get to Pensacola. I'm serious. We were watching the Rejoice in the Lord telecast the other day, and my daughter's a flautist. Don't say flute player. Flautist. And she saw there's only two flute players in the orchestra. Maybe that's changed, but there's only two. She said, Daddy, there needs to be three. There needs to be three. Mr. Allen, make some space because my daughter's going to wear you down if you don't add another space. My kids are excited about the Lord's will in their life. That could change, but you understand? They have their own will, don't get me wrong. But they're more likely to live for God because mom and dad are living for God. So a whole culture developed, Edomites, who followed the heritage of their forefather, who traded it all in, all of his blessing, promise, privilege, potential, for a bowl of soup. I'm sorry, but when I think of this, I can't help but think of young people today who are trading in the blessings of the will of God for a few moments of pleasure, many blessings in their life. I think of those, I just have to bring this up, who can't wait till marriage to fulfill certain desires in their life and they pay for it later. Their relationships are shallow, they lack trust. According to certain statistics, their rate of divorce doubles. And I hate to say it, but I can't help but think of people I knew when I was a student here who were wavering. They had the love of the Father in their heart. They were born again. You saw it. There were moments when that would come out in their life. I worked with one guy, won't say his name, worked with him on work assistance. We connected. We were both struggling somewhat, but he was in his heart. And the ways of the world got a hold of him. It was too much of an attractive influence. He pulled out of Pensacola Christian College his sophomore year. A few years ago, I get this email out of the blue. He heard about me through, I'm not on Facebook, but somebody told him about me, and he got a hold of my book or something and said, hey, he said, where are you? I said, I'm up in Connecticut. He said, I'm down here. I emailed him back. I said, man, it's good to hear from you. Blast from the past. Whatever happened? He said, I'm on my second marriage. Things have been kind of hard, a mess. I'm getting back into church. I'm getting back into the will of God. Who's listening out there? He said that decision to leave PCC was the worst decision of my life. Remember Paul, he said, Demas has forsaken me, having loved this present world. Wow. Esau traded it all in for a bowl of soup. Young people, you've heard it before. This is nothing new, but you need to hear it again. Don't sacrifice the future on the altar of the immediate. Don't appraise the physical things of life more important than the spiritual. Don't lose a degree of God's blessing for a few moments of fulfillment. And please, don't sell your birthright. I think God laid this sermon on my heart because somebody here is struggling. Someone here, even if it's just one person that I'm speaking to, someone here coming off the break. You struggled on the break. I know, I've been there. I went back to the workaday world when I went on break. I went back to working with unsaved people and I struggled first couple years. My junior year, I said, I'm going into ensemble, and I stayed in ensemble for the next 7 years. I was in ensemble for 7 years. I said, I can't go home. I know I go back to work and I struggle. Is there someone here coming off the break, coming back to this semester? Are you listening to me? And you are feeling that strong pull of the world. Well, you're back at PCC now. You're hearing the word of God spoken. And God is saying to you, don't pull away. Don't pull away from my will. Don't walk away from my will. I have so much planned for you. It's going to be hard up front, but I've got some great stuff for you. I love you. And I've got some great things for you in this life and the life to come. Resist the temptation. Wait, walk away. Don't sell your birthright. If you only knew what God had for you in this life and in the life to come, you'd never do it. You'd stay in the Word. You'd ponder His promises. You'd pray for faith to resist. You'd do whatever you got to do. But you wouldn't give it away. Are you weak spiritually tonight? Well, that could change tonight. That's what's great about God. He can take you where you are and say, let's start today. Let's get on the path now. No one's too far gone. And you're young. Are you impatient for blessing? Are you about to make a decision that you'll regret because of some immediate temptation? I know it's strong. I know it's tough. But you got to pray to God tonight. Listen, you've got to ask God to help you.
1: 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This is Rejoice Pulpit.
2: Are you a servant of the Lord? Are you God's servant? If it was asked you a question, sometime someone came up to you and asked you, who do you serve? Would you say, I serve the Lord? I'm a servant of God. Well, that'd be a good answer. I hope that would be your answer. But we'd have to go a little bit further to find out another question.
3: What kind of servant are you? How do you serve the Lord? Why do you serve the Lord? I've entitled our message tonight, The Tale of Two Servants. For I want you to see tonight, really, it's basically a story. A story of two servants. Both claim to be servants of the king. But the way that one served, or shall we say, the motivation of the one servant, is very different than the motivation of the other. You know, it isn't necessarily the volume of work that you produce that indicates that you're a good servant. Nor is it necessarily the position that you hold. It isn't what you can do that makes you a great servant in the eyes of the Lord, but rather your heart. Take your Bibles. Our story begins in 2 Samuel chapter number 9. 2 Samuel chapter number 9. And as we turn to that passage, let me quickly give you a short history lesson coming into this. Saul is no longer king. Him and his son Jonathan have been killed and their bodies have hung at Bethshan. David now is the king of Israel. In the chapters preceding 2 Samuel 9, David has had many blessings. David's handling matters extremely wisely. He's having victory, military campaigns. But he also is showing that loving shepherd, compassionate heart. He wants to make sure that if there are those that are left over from Saul's kingdom, that they're treated properly. In 2 Samuel chapter 9, we see that he looks for the descendants of Saul. For he made a vow with Jonathan, Saul's son, that he would take care of any of the relatives and the kin of Jonathan. 2 Samuel 9 and verse 1 begins, "And David said, is there yet any that is left of the house of Saul, that I may show him kindness for Jonathan's sake? And there was of the house of Saul a servant whose name was Ziba. And when they had called him unto David, the king said unto him, art thou Ziba? And he said, thy servant is he." Well, right now we've learned some things about Ziba. Couple things that are kind of interesting. First of all, we know that he was a servant for Saul, and now he's a servant for David. For he says himself, I will be glad to serve you now. It says in verse number 3, "And the king said, is there not yet any of the house of Saul that I may show the kindness of God unto him? And Ziba said unto the king, Jonathan hath yet a son, which is lame on his feet. And the king said unto him, where is he? And Ziba said unto the king, behold, he is in the house of Machir, the son of Amiel in Lodibar. Then King David sent and fetched him out of the house of Machir, the son of Amiel from Lodibar. Now, when Mephibosheth, the son of Jonathan, the son of Saul, was come unto David, he fell on his face and did reverence. And David said, Mephibosheth, and he answered, behold thy servant. Well, now we've been introduced to the two servants that we're going to look at tonight, Ziba and Mephibosheth. Verse number 7. David said unto him, fear not, for I will surely show thee kindness for Jonathan thy father's sake, and will restore thee all the land of Saul thy father. And thou shalt eat bread at my table continually. And he bowed himself and said, what is thy servant that thou shouldest look upon such a dead dog as I am? Now, you know, we stop here for a moment because this is a very interesting point about serving the Lord. When we look at these two servants, Ziba and we look at Mephibosheth, we see two men that are drastically different in many areas. One is in their abilities. Here is a man that doesn't even have feet that he can stand on. How much service can a guy like this do? Matter of fact, he calls himself a dead dog. Boy, you know, what can I do for you? You know, that tells us something else about how we serve our Lord. And the servants that he chooses, not many wise, not many noble, not many mighty. Maybe what God wants us to serve is a little bit different than what we think. Maybe the Lord wants us to serve from our heart, with our heart, to the Lord. Maybe serving the Lord isn't so much what we do, but why we do it. Here's a man that calls himself David's servant, but he's like a dead dog. He's not going to be able to do much. Well, let's look at our other servant for a moment. And there's nothing wrong with abilities and talents. But you that have abilities and talents, you that can serve greatly in the flesh, must be so careful with the things that God has given you that you make sure that you're serving right. Look at says verse 8. And he bowed himself and said, "What is thy servant that thou shouldest look upon such a dead dog as I am?" Then the king called to Ziba, Saul's servant, and said unto him, "I have given unto thy master's son all that pertained to Saul and to all his house. Thou therefore," this is what your job's going to be, "and thy sons and thy servants shall till the land for him, and thou shalt bring in the fruits, that thy master's son may have food to eat. But Mephibosheth, thy master's son, shall eat bread always at my table." Now Ziba had 15 sons and 20 servants himself. You know, this guy was quite a businessman. This guy must have been very organized. Here he was, a father of 15 boys, and he had 20 other servants underneath him. He knew how to organize. He knew how to administrate. You know, this guy was a very active, he was extremely opportunistic. There's nothing wrong with that either. But he obviously, if you notice, going back to verse 1 and 2 of this chapter, here he realized he played his cards properly, so to speak, in what he did with here he was Saul's servant, but when he comes in front of David, he says he's David's servant. He was opportunistic. And there's nothing wrong with that. He was organized. He was structured. He was probably a man of great means, maybe winsome as well. Verse 11. Then said Ziba unto the king, "According to all that my lord the king hath commanded his servant, so shall thy servant do." I believe he meant it, and I believe he did it. I think he was obedient. I don't think he was an insubordinate servant. "As for Mephibosheth," said the king, "he shall eat at my table as one of the king's sons." And Mephibosheth had a young son whose name was Micah. And all that dwelt in the house of Ziba were servants unto Mephibosheth. So Mephibosheth dwelt in Jerusalem, for he did eat continually at the king's table, and was lame on both his feet. Well, the story seems to close at this point. And a lot of things happen before we see these two again. There is, in the life of David, as you begin to turn the pages, in the life of David, we see, unfortunately, his great strength, his great might, will later on turn to some pride. And we'll see that in the chapters coming up, we'll see that he has the sin with Bathsheba. And then Nathan confronts him. Judgment and a soap opera begins in the kingdom, and a lot of things occur. One of the sons, Absalom. And Absalom, every day, with 50 men around him, goes out on a beautiful chariot that he purchased himself and drives around the streets of Jerusalem with 50 men around him. And this handsome young man begins to win favor of the individuals. He goes to the city gates where judgments are being made, where David himself is judging. And Absalom begins to say different things like, "Well, if I would have been the judge, if I would have been the king, I would have done it in your favor." Well, the people begin to like this Absalom. He's winsome. He's good looking. He's a charming young man. And in time, he has won over many of the souls and the hearts of the people of Jerusalem. So now Absalom, in this whole messed up soap opera that's going on inside of the kingdom, Absalom thinks it's his turn to become king, even while his dad is still living. And Absalom turns against David and develops and puts together a plot to overthrow David. David knows it's going to occur, and David will not fight his son. Maybe out of guilt, maybe out of things he didn't discipline his son earlier in life, whatever the reasons, the fact of the matter is, David will not fight his own son Absalom for the kingdom. So David and a few hundred men leave the city of Jerusalem one night. They go down into the Kidron Valley and they climb up the Mount of Olives. There that night, the mighty men of David that went with him wept over the city of Jerusalem. And they wept for David's kingdom. And as they get to the top of the Mount of Olives in that dark and dismal night of Hebrew history and of Jerusalem and of David's kingdom, there David is greeted by Ziba. And in 2 Samuel chapter 16, we see this meeting. But we find out something. Now there's been months, weeks, months, and even years that have gone by. Ziba, as we do not hear his name mentioned from chapter 9 all the way to chapter 16. As far as we know and we would believe is correct, he has faithfully served under David by serving Mephibosheth. And now in 2 Samuel 16, he comes up again. You see, Ziba was opportunistic. And he knew what was going on in the kingdom. And Ziba wanted to make sure that his serving produced things for himself. You see, Ziba always had an ulterior motive of why he was serving King David. He was faithful. He was a good servant. I'm sure he came to work on time. But he always had that motive of what can I get, not what I can give. Now notice in 2 Samuel 16, and when David was a little past the top of the hill, Mount of Olives, behold, Ziba, the servant of Mephibosheth, met him with a couple of asses saddled, and upon them 200 loaves of bread and 100 bunches of raisins and 100 of summer fruits and a bottle of wine. And the king said unto Ziba, and here's our question of the night. What meanest thou by these? Well, my friend, that's an interesting question. Why are you out here tonight with these? Now, Ziba is going to tell David one answer, but it's not going to be the truth in his heart. Notice what it says here. And the king said unto Ziba, what meanest thou by these? And Ziba said, the asses be for the king's household to ride on, and the bread and the summer fruit for the young men to eat, and the wine that such as be faint in the wilderness may drink. Now, I want to stop here and say something. Are you familiar with the judgment seat of Jesus Christ? That all of our works will be tried by fire. And our works will be tried by fire of what sort they are. Some will be wood, hay, stubble, gold, silver, or precious stones. Now, you know, you can build good things with wood, can't you? Even stubble can be used for fire, and hay can start a fire, and there's profit in them. But when it goes to a fire, they burn. You know, at the judgment seat of Christ, there may be things that we have done on this earth that will have been useful on this earth. But at the judgment seat of Christ, they'll burn away because of what sort of servant we were. The things that are brought to David are very good. And by the way, very important, David's going to need these supplies. These men have left Jerusalem kind of in a hurry before this coup was going to happen. This food is important. And by the way, David is going to reward this food, Ziba, for bringing this food later on down the road. But I want you to know something. Ziba's heart is not right in why he brings it. Well, Jim, how do you know that? Well, the rest of the story tells us. Verse number 3. So we have the question, what meanest thou by these in verse 2? And Ziba said, and goes through everything what it's for. And then verse 3, and the king said, and where is thy master's son? Ziba, where is Mephibosheth? Surely he would be here with me. Now listen to this. And Ziba said unto the king, behold, he abideth at Jerusalem, for he said, today shall the house of Israel restore me the kingdom of my father. And there's a Hebrew word that describes that verse. You know what the Hebrew word is? Baloney. Baloney. My friend, next to my Bible, next to this verse, I put down a big fat lie. That isn't true at all, Ziba. You came out, you connived this. If David comes back to be king of Israel, you're getting everything in arrange for your prophet. You see, Ziba, I think, was a good servant in the things that he did. I think if you followed him, I think if you saw his work ethics in many ways, I think you'd say, boy, that guy's diligent. 15 boys, 20 other servants, all these years. He did exactly what David told him to do, but he was serving for what he could get. And if David happens to come back to the kingdom, he's kind of tired of serving Mephibosheth. He wants a little bit higher position, and he's getting it all lined up if that occurs. That's a big fat lie. That's not true at all. We're going to find out the proof of that. Then verse 4, then said the king to Ziba, behold, thine are all that pertained unto Mephibosheth. And Ziba said, I humbly beseech thee that I may find grace in thy sight, my lord, O king. Boy, this guy knows how to work it. I'm telling you, he knows how to work it. But he is serving for what he can get from the king. Now, at the end of verse number 4, write down 2 Samuel 19:24 and turn over to 2 Samuel 19:24. And now, Absalom, a lot happens from chapter 16 to chapter 19. Absalom goes out. He gets all this counsel. David kind of sends a spy back in, Hushan, and comes back in and gives counsel to Absalom that Absalom follows and goes against Abathar's counsel and goes out to, he waits for a while when they could have gotten Joab and the men, and they waited for a while, and that gave David's men time to get settled. And they finally come out to battle, and you know, many of you know the story that Absalom goes to battle one day, and he gets his hair caught in the thickets of the oak trees, and Joab comes by and puts a dart through him and kills him, and Absalom's dead. The people want David back as king, and David comes back into the kingdom, and he handles matters very well. And in 2 Samuel chapter 19 and verse 24, David comes face to face with a man that he felt up to this point had betrayed him. A man that had sat at his table, and he thought, according to what Ziba had said, wanted to restore his kingdom. He wanted to become king. And now David faces this man, verse 24. And Mephibosheth, the son of Saul, came down to meet the king. That's pretty hard to do when you're lame, friend. And had neither dressed his feet, nor trimmed his beard, nor washed his clothes from the day the king departed until the day he came again in peace. Mephibosheth looked absolutely terrible. He had not shaved. He had not bathed. He had not changed his clothes. He had not done anything since his king had left. His heart was broken when David left. He missed those meals of sitting down with his friend. Probably almost looked to him, since he didn't have a Jonathan as his father, he probably looked to David as his Abba. And he was there with his heart. His heart was with David, with everything that he had. And so he mourned. These are the actions of someone mourning. And it came to pass, when he was come to Jerusalem to meet the king, that the king said unto him, wherefore wentest not thou with me, Mephibosheth? Where were you at my day and my moment of anguish? Where were you, Mephibosheth? And he answered, my lord, O king, my servant deceive me, Ziba. For thy servant said, I will saddle me an ass,
2: that I may ride thereon and go to the king, because thy servant is lame, and he hath slandered thy servant unto my lord the king. But my lord the king is as an angel of God. Do therefore what is good in thine eyes." You know, I really appreciate this guy. This guy was slandered. This guy was said wrong about. But will you see his reaction to it? He said, "Sir, this is the story, but if you don't believe it or you do what you want to do, I wasn't there. Ziba lied about me. But sir, you're an angel of the Lord. You're a messenger of God. And whatever you think is right, you need to do. If you need to kill me, I tell you this, I've already experienced your grace, God. David, I've already experienced your grace by even being able to sit at your table. The grace that you have shown me already. Sir, whatever you want to do with me, but I do want you to know that I was slandered. And I would have been there if I could have been." It says in verse 28, "For all of my father's house were but dead, men before my lord the king. Yet didst thou set thy servant among them that did eat at thine own table. What right, therefore, have I yet to cry any more unto the king? Sir, you have blessed me already. Whatever you want to do with me is fine." And the king said unto him, "Why speakest thou any more of thy matters?" It's over, it's done. Aren't you glad we have a father like that? Aren't you glad we have a God that when we confess our sins and when we come to him, he's faithful and just to cleanse us? "I have said, thou and Ziba divide the land." I think that's interesting. Even though Ziba slandered, and even though Ziba did that, he remembered the gift that Ziba did bring. But look at verse 30, and I love this verse. "And Mephibosheth said unto the king, yea, let him take all. For as much as my lord the king is come again in peace unto his own house." Well, now we find out the difference between these two servants. David came back and said, "Oh, Mephibosheth, now that you've told me that, I understand the whole thing. You and Ziba divide all the spoils. You divide the land that I gave you. You both have your parts in that." And you know what he says? He says, "Sir, let Ziba have it all. If that's all, you know, that's what he wants anyhow, let him have it all. I'm just glad if I can sit down with you again at table and eat. I just want to fellowship with you again. I haven't shaved. I haven't bathed. I haven't changed my clothes because I miss you, David. I'm your servant. And I'm your servant because I love you. I love you with all my heart. And it doesn't matter what I'm getting. I'm not in this, David, for what I can get. I'm in this, David, because of who I love. And I love you." And you know, when we see this kind of serving, let me ask you something. What kind of servant are you? You're a servant of the Lord? Are you a Ziba or are you a Mephibosheth? Do you serve out of what you can get in the ministry, in your job, wherever? Or do you serve because you love the Lord Jesus Christ? You know, in our circles today, it seems like Christians are getting greedier and greedier about positions, about perks, about prices, about things. And we got to have certain things to serve God. You know, we ought to be like Mephibosheth. Say, "I don't care. They can have it all. I'm not here to serve for the reason of what I can get. I'm here to serve because I love my Lord." Now, next to this verse, I wrote down Philippians 3, 7 through 10. And would you take your Bibles and turn to that? Philippians 3, 7 through 10, and we'll finish up. Philippians 3, 7 through 10, because I think in the New Testament, we have a Mephibosheth in the Apostle Paul. And he says in Philippians chapter 3 and verse number 7, "But what things were gained to me, those I counted loss for Christ. Yea, doubtless, and I count all things but loss for the excellency of the knowledge of Christ Jesus my Lord, for whom I have suffered the loss of all things and do count them but dung that I may win Christ
3: and be found in him, not having mine own righteousness, which is of the law, but that which is through the faith of Christ, the righteousness which is of God by faith, that I may know him and the power of his resurrection and the fellowship of his sufferings, being made conformable unto his death. Friend, we don't serve the Lord for what we can get. We got it all in Jesus Christ. We don't serve the Lord for what there is in advantages on this earth. We serve the Lord to get to know the Lord. You see, when you serve with somebody, you get to know them really well. You know, the Lord loves all of his children. But those that are his servant from their heart, like Mephibosheth, has a fellowship and has a relationship and a walk with the Lord that other children that he has will never know because of their heart for him. Let me ask you, do you fit those 7 through 10? But what things were gained to me, those I counted loss for Christ, yea, doubtless, and I count all things but loss. For what reason, Paul? For the excellency of the knowledge of Christ Jesus my Lord. My friends, it's all about Jesus Christ. It's all about knowing the Lord and serving him. And as you serve from your heart with love and say, you know what? Let Ziba have it all. It doesn't matter what things we get at the end. It's how close I've come to the Lord, verse 10, that I may know him and the power of his resurrection and the fellowship of his sufferings, being made conformable unto his death, that I may know him. You know, the difference of serving isn't ability. The difference in serving God is not talents. Some of you may be lame. Some of you may not have a lot of gifts and abilities and talents. But my friend, you can serve the Lord like Mephibosheth served David, from his heart with love. Ziba, let him have it all. I'm just thankful if I can sit back down and have fellowship with you at table. I'm so glad you're back in Jerusalem, David. I'm so glad you're back on the throne, David. I'm so glad I can just have fellowship with you. Let Ziba have all the perks. Let Ziba have all the property. Let Ziba have all the possessions. I just want that personal relationship with you. Hey, let me ask you something. Why are you serving the Lord? Why do you teach Sunday school? Why do you go out on visitation? What is the motive behind you serving Christ? Why do you serve your children? Why do you serve your husband, your spouse? Man, what's it all about in the way that we serve and why we serve? I don't know about you, but this year, I want to serve like Mephibosheth. I want to serve the Lord Jesus Christ, counting all things but dung that I may win Christ for the excellency of the knowledge of Christ Jesus my Lord, that I may be found in his righteousness. You know, you think about it, Mephibosheth didn't have much at all that he could have, but he was found in the completion and satisfaction of being David's servant. What kind of servant are you tonight? Heads are bowed. Eyes are closed. I'm not going to have a come down front invitation tonight, but I would like to take a moment and just ask tonight, are you a servant? And then, are you a Ziba? Are you a Mephibosheth?
1: 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And now, a sermon from a past chapel at Pensacola Christian College.
4: 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Psalm 33. And in a moment, we'll look at that text together. But as you're finding that, I remind you that most of America finds its information through three different sources primarily. Most find their information through watching television news, perhaps scrolling the internet, and even listening to talk radio as they drive down the road. During the 18th century, though, in New England, information was disseminated a little bit differently. And in fact, the most important form of public communication was the sermon. People did read newspapers at that time, but most were printed once a week or biweekly. As a result, people would find out information that would be happening in the national news, the colonial news of sorts, through the messages that preachers would share. The average colonialist would hear over 7,000 sermons in their lifetime, amounting to over 15,000 hours of listening. Not only did pastors in the early colonial times preach every Sunday, but sermons were preached at significant public events, anniversaries, Thanksgiving, prayer and fasting days, and most notably today, sermons were preached the morning of Election Day. In colonial America, there was the tradition of holding a worship service on the morning of Election Day before voting began, and the pastor, the speaker, would charge those who would be on the ballot and those who would be voting to be reminded of who God is and their civic responsibility in that response. You see on the screen there some of those sermons that were printed after Election Day for historical purposes, those that were various dignitaries present. John Hancock in the center was present at this Election Day sermon. Other notable figures were present to hear the message that would be preached on those election days. One of the most often used texts for Election Day sermons was Psalm 33. And Psalm 33 was used because of the propositional statement that was presented in verse 12. It says, "Blessed is the nation whose God is the Lord, and the people he hath chosen for his own inheritance." Now, we don't know who penned Psalm 33, but it seems to have been written during a time of national crisis. And as you read the entirety of Psalm 33, it unmistakably reminds us that the God of heaven is also the God of history. That God's hand can be clearly seen in the way that he controls the destinies of men as well as he controls the empires of the earth. That the souls of men and the stars of the sky alike bend ultimately to his will. With that, for a few moments, I want us to share in this Election Day sermon by looking at Psalm 33. And whether you have voted or you will vote, Psalm 33 reminds us of three changeless truths that we need to be reminded of on this Election Day. The first reminder for this Election Day is this: the worth of his praise. The worth of his praise. Notice verse 1, "Rejoice in the Lord, O ye righteous, for praise is comely for the upright. Praise the Lord with harp and sing unto him with the psaltery and with an instrument of the 10 strings and sing unto him a new song, play skillfully with a loud noise." The beginning of our reminders is that of praise to who God is. He is worthy. By the way, the word worship really means worth or worth. It is the worth of God that we bow before him in awe of him. We ascribe to him praise for he is worthy. He is praiseworthy because, number one, God is the source of our praise. Again, verse 1, that phrase, "Rejoice in the Lord." Did you see that in the Bible? It does not say rejoice because of the Lord. It does not say rejoice comes from the Lord. It says that we rejoice in the Lord. The Lord is the source of our joy and our rejoicing. The phrase "rejoice in the Lord" is used 9 times in the entire Bible. 2 of those times are found in the New Testament when Paul writes to the Philippian church. You know the story. The Philippian church was a church that was bearing suffering. There was a church that was having some minor strife between two ladies. And he comes to the conclusion in chapter 4 and he says, "Rejoice in the Lord always, and again I say rejoice." Rejoice in the Lord. The other times that it is used is in the Old Testament, and the most prominent for me is found in Habakkuk chapter 3, verse 17 and 18. Every time you find the usage of the phrase "rejoice in the Lord," it is always found in a difficult circumstance. Habakkuk, the prophet writes, "Although the fig tree shall not blossom, neither shall fruit be on the vines, the labor of the olive shall fail, and the fields shall yield no meat, and the flock shall be cut off from old, and there shall be no herd in the stalls." Verse 18 of chapter 3. Yet I will rejoice in the Lord. I will joy in the God of my salvation. The prophet says, no matter what happens, whether I have nothing to eat, whether or not the fields are full, no matter what happens, my rejoicing is not in the circumstance that I find myself in. My rejoicing is in the Lord. And when your hope and your rejoicing is in the Lord, then your focus is on the eternal. And I remind you on this election day that while we are voting for 4 years, we serve a God who is eternal. We serve one who is sovereign and in control, in whom our hope should be steadfastly resting. Politicians come and go. Pandemics come and go. Hopefully they go sooner than they come. And persecution is still real in our world today. But the source of our praise is not to be affected by circumstance as we rejoice in the Lord. That is our source. He is worthy of praise in the source of our praise. But he's also worthy of praise in the song of our praise. Look again at verses 2 and 3. Praise the Lord with a harp and sing unto him with the psaltery and an instrument of 10 strings. Sing unto him a new song and play skillfully with a loud noise. Now the psalmist begins to talk about what happens on the inside being expressed on the outside. Praise the Lord, and that praise, verse 2, is expressed in singing unto him. Notice he gives us the plan for this chorus that we're going to join. Number one, he gives us instruments, he says, verse 2. Sing with the harp, that would be the lyre, a five-stringed instrument. And then he says, sing with the psaltery, and then the instrument of 10 strings. He gives us the ensemble of instruments that are to be used in singing praise to the Lord. But then he also says, not only must you have the instruments, verse 3, he says you should be able to play them skillfully. Use your talent, the ability that you have, on those instruments to be able to sing praise to the Lord. So he gives us the instruments, but notice he also gives us the audience. Verse number two, praise the Lord with the harp and sing unto him. The song that we sing in our worship should never be to those who stand before us, but it should always be only to him, an audience of one. So he comes with the instruments and he reminds us of the audience, but then he also tells us the theme, and this is the best part of verse 3. He says, sing unto him a new song and play skillfully with a loud noise. In your Bible, underline that phrase, a new song. The phrase, a new song, is found throughout the Old Testament, 7 times, in fact. 6 of those times are found in the Psalms, Psalm 33, verse 3, Psalm 40, verse 3, Psalm 96, verse 1, Psalm 98, verse 1, Psalm 144, verse 9, Psalm 149, verse 1, and one other instance in Isaiah 42, verse 10. The idea behind the word new that is used there is fresh. Sing unto the Lord a fresh song, a new song. What the psalmist is saying is this, is that our worship should so encapsulate our mind that we are seeing something new in the work of God each day of our life. That our thoughts about God should be exploring new frontiers and should be expressed in new ways of praise. Make no mistake, I enjoy the old songs and the old hymns that we sing and the old gospel songs from when I was raised in East Tennessee. But those songs are appropriate for the generation that was there. And there is something to be said about the new generation recognizing what God is doing in their life now and singing a new song unto the Lord. A song written from the personal experience and the faith of those individuals. And God says, I want you to look at what I'm doing in your life and I want you to sing a new song. One of the old songs that we sing is Blessed Assurance, Jesus is Mine. You come to the chorus, and the chorus says, this is my story. This is my song. I ask you today, as you consider where you are in life, is God doing something in your life that you can describe as your story by God's grace? The song that you're singing is because of what God is doing in your life. The psalmist says, When you praise God, come to God singing to him a new song. You say, Dr. Lanz, I have nothing new to say. There's nothing new. Well, I beg to differ with you. Lamentations 3 verse 23 says this, that the Lord's mercies are new every morning. The word new is the same word used for the word new in verse 3. His mercies are new every morning. Great is his faithfulness. If God is faithful to give us new mercy each morning, we should

three-part harmony, with the women taking a different part by themselves. And as a result of that, Jonathan Edwards said, "We believe that this is part of the extraordinary work of God." In fact, I quote, he said this, "Our public praises were greatly enlivened, and God was served in our psalmody as the beauties of holiness. There was scarce any part of divine worship wherein God's saints among us had grace so drawn forth and their hearts lifted up as in the singing of the praises to God." Have you considered, young person, that the songs that perhaps that you're considering, the song of your life, could be the beginning of a spark of a great revival in your generation? That God is the same God of generations past and a God who is working in your life now. But he calls upon you today to sing that new song of praise. On this election day, we must remember the worth of his praise. He is our source. He is our song. But we also must remember the word of his power. Look at verse 4. "For the word of the Lord is right, and all his works are done in truth. He loveth righteousness and judgment. The earth is full of goodness, of the goodness of the Lord. By the word of the Lord were the heavens made, and all the host of them by the breath of his mouth. And he gathereth the waters of the sea together as a heap, and he layeth up the depths in the storehouse. Let all the earth fear and the Lord, and let all the inhabitants of the world stand in awe of him. For he spake and he commanded, he spake and it was done, and he commanded and it stood fast." On this day of election, as we look at the crossroads of America, we need to be reminded not only of the worth of our Savior and our God, who is worthy of our praise, but the word of his power. Notice verse 4, that the word of the Lord precedes the work of the Lord. That God speaks and his work is done. That the power of God is displayed upon the basis of the word of God. Now, notice three statements about the word of his power. Notice, number one, he says the word of his power is infallible. Verse 4, the word of the Lord is right. The word right has the idea of straightforward, upright, no mistaking it. You see, when God speaks, there is no questioning. In Genesis chapter 1, When God was creating, in the process of creating, the Bible says, "And God said, let there be light, and immediately there was light." Three other times in that chapter it says, "And God said, let there be, and it was so." When the sovereign of the universe speaks, in that instant it is commanded, infallibly correct, and done. So his word is infallible. But then he begins to talk about how his word results in works that are incredible. Look at verse number 5. The Bible says he loveth righteousness and judgment, and the earth is full of the goodness of the Lord. As you consider the incredible works of God, there are three illustrations that the psalmist gives here of those incredible works. He uses the illustration of geology. He says that the earth is full of the goodness of the Lord. Now, notice that's counter to what he says in verse 5. God loves righteousness. God is a God of judgment, but in the day in which we live, on the earth in which we find ourselves, the earth is full of the goodness of the Lord. The word goodness is the Hebrew word hesed. It's most often translated in the Old Testament, loving kindness. It's the closest equivalent to the English word grace that we have. That God, who is a God that is righteous, a God who is a God who will judge, in this moment, the earth is full of his goodness and his grace. And we can see the grace of God in the land in which we live. The beauty of the sunrise this morning, the majestic mountains across our land, all of those beautiful things that God has created as part of his merciful loving kindness and goodness to us. He uses the illustration of geology. He uses the illustration of astronomy. Look again, if you would please, in verse number 6. By the word of the Lord were the heavens made, and all the host of them by the breath of his mouth. He begins to speak of the atmosphere. God spoke, and the atmospheres were displayed across creation. The beginning of the galaxies from his speaking of the word, and then the whisper of his mouth, by the breath, the host, the stars are created. He uses the illustration of geology and astronomy. But he uses the illustration also of meteorology. Look again at verse 7.
He gathers

0: the waters of the sea together as a heap, and he layeth up the depths in storehouses. When you see verse 7, he gathers the waters as a heap, you say, what in the world does that mean? Here's what it means. It's referring to the pulling of the water at the tides, the gathering of the waters at low tide, and the releasing of the waters at high tide. And then he goes a step further. Look again at verse 7. Those waters that are gathered at high tide, he takes and he lays up in the depth of his storehouses. What's that referring to? It's referring to the act in which God has chosen that he takes the water from the depths of the ocean and through the process of evaporation takes to the heights of our atmosphere and moves those clouds across the fertile soil of our land. And he pours out his blessing, his rain, upon the earth. The psalmist pauses and he says, I understand there's a crisis in my nation, but God is still on the throne. And God's word is infallible and his works are incredible. And here's a third thought, his word is irrepressible. Verse 9, he says, for he spake and it was done. He commanded and it stood fast. You see, because of the infallible and irrepressible work of God, we can enjoy the incredible works that he does in our lives. And as a result, what we should do is what's said in verse 8. Let all the earth fear the Lord, and let all the inhabitants of the world stand in awe of him. When you see the word stand, it comes from the root word, which means to sojourn. In the journey of life, you should solidly, consistently, steadfastly be in awe of the work that God is doing in your life. The God who controls the clouds over the ocean to water the ground in which we live. I'm battling bronchitis, forgive me. The God who stands as the creator of the mountains in which we enjoy, the God who is faithful to meet our needs, it is that God who we in our journey should look to and trust. And all creation, the Bible says, should fall before him in reverential fear and awe. On this election day, we need to be reminded of the worth of his praise, the word of his power. But here is the third and most important point. We need to be reminded of the wisdom of his providence. Look at verse 11. The Bible says, the counsel of the Lord standeth forever, and the thoughts of his heart is to all generations. The Lord's counsel, the Lord's purposes, the Lord's designs, they stand forever and they reach all generation. There is no generation beyond the reach of God and the counsel of his hand. I know we live in a day where the millennial generation is referred to as the unaffiliated, the nuns, those who have no religious affiliation. Almost 40% of the millennial generation has no faith in God. They would identify as agnostics. And I hear pastors stand and speak and say, what a dark day in which we live. What a sad day in which we live. And it's as if they've given up the hope that God would reach that generation. But I'm here to tell you that the word of God is still true, that your generation is still within the reach of God, that the counsel of the Lord stands forever. It did not stop in 1970. It did not end in 1980. It did not conclude in the year 2000. God is a God who is present in all generations. And his wisdom and his counsel is available for your generation. Now, each generation has one of two responses to the wisdom of God. Number one, a generation can rebel from the wisdom of God. That's found in verse number 10. The Bible says, the Lord bringeth the counsel of the heathen to naught and maketh the devices of the people of none effect. There are those who say, I know what God says, but I don't care. I'm going to do my own thing. And God in his sovereignty will not override their will, but what he will do is bring their counsel, their plans, their ideas to nothing. God nullifies the counsels, the plans of unbelieving nations. God brings to nothing the devices, the purposes of unbelieving people. So option number one for a generation is they can rebel from God's wisdom, or number two, they can receive God's wisdom, and that's verse 12. Blessed is the nation. Blessed is the people whose God is the Lord. The word nation that is used there is not speaking solely to the nation of Israel. It was a word that would be used to speak to of all the nations, the Gentile, the unbelieving pagans. Blessed is that nation that makes the choice to follow after God. I point this out to you in verse number 12. It says, blessed is the nation whose God, it's the Hebrew word Elohim. The Hebrew word Elohim is not the name of God, it is the plural name. Or plural noun referring to God. When you see God in Genesis chapter 1, let us, he's making reference to the Trinity that is present. This is not the proper name. It's not enough to say, blessed is a nation who has a God. By the way, the term Elohim was used in the book of Deuteronomy chapter 5, verse 7, where it says, you shall have no other gods, no other Elohim before me. It's not enough to say, blessed is the nation whose God or has a God, but it must have that last portion in verse 12. Blessed is the nation whose God is the Lord. It's one thing to say there is an Elohim. There's another thing to say there's a Jehovah, there is a God. Jehovah is that proper name. And that is the key to the blessing of a nation. When we say that Jehovah, that Yahweh, that God, the sovereign of the universe, is the sovereign of our lives. Roger Babson once asked the president of Argentina why South America, with all of its wonderful natural resources and beautiful wonders, was so far behind North America in terms of progress and technology. The president replied, I've come to this conclusion. But South America was settled by the Spanish who came to South America in search of gold. But North America was settled by the Pilgrim Fathers who were sent there in search of God. Blessed is the nation whose God is the Lord. Historians refer to this idea of the blessing, the economic blessing, the prosperous blessing, the political blessing. They say this is American exceptionalism. But we as believers have to understand that while America is exceptional, it is exceptional not by what we do, but by what God has done for us. Alexis de Tocqueville noted the exceptionalism of America and the blessing of God when he made these observations. He came and he visited America from France, trying to determine why America was such a tremendous force in the world at the time. He had written, I sought for the greatness and genius of America in her commodious harbors and her ample rivers, and it was not there. I sought for the greatness and genius of America in her fertile fields and boundless forests, and it was not there. I sought for the greatness and genius of America in her rich mines and in her vast world commerce, and it was not there. I sought for the greatness and genius of America in her schools and her institutions of learning, and it was not there. I sought for the greatness and genius of America in her democratic Congress, and her matchless constitution, and it was not there. Not until I went into the churches of America and heard her pulpits flame with righteousness.
1: 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You're listening to classic preaching from the Eternal Word. Rejoice Pulpit. It's time for a message from the current pastor of Campus Church, Dr. Jeff Redlin.
2: Take your Bibles, if you would. Join me tonight as we continue our Wednesday night study on the person of Elijah. So 1 Kings chapter 18 tonight. 1 Kings chapter number 18. Remember, Elijah had been, so to speak, to school. He had spent time, obviously, he bursts on the scene. There'll be no dew nor rain these years, but according to my word. Then God said, okay, now you're going to go to the school of isolation. And God took Elijah He sent him to the brook Cherith, and there Elijah learned regarding God and his provision. I think it was a sweet time for Elijah, quite honestly. And then God said, now I'm going to take you to the school of the unlikelies. And God sent Elijah to Zarephath, an unlikely place, Jezebel's hometown. He sent him to a widow woman, an unlikely person. I mean, of all the people that are going to provide for him, a widow woman is the least likely, and especially during a time of drought. And then a least likely provision. He is going to ask her to prepare me a little cake and get me something ready and then prepare for you and your son. And she just had a little bit of oil, a little bit of meal. And so God sent Elijah then to the school of unlikelies. An unlikely governor. I mean, Obadiah was serving his God in the house of Ahab the king. He was taking care of feeding and provisioning the 100 prophets, 50 in a cave here, 50 in another. A lot of unlikelies, and God had just sent Elijah to the school of unlikely. And now God's going to say, okay, school, at least this part of school, this phase of your education is over. And now I'm going to thrust you back into a limelight that, Elijah, you didn't ask for. You didn't get to sign up for. It's just what I've prepared you for. So, Elijah, if you're going to continue to be obedient to me, you're going to move on the word of the Lord. It's interesting, isn't it, how many times that little phrase, the word of the Lord came, the word of the Lord came, it just surrounds the life of Elijah. And so when the word of the Lord comes, it really is not for you to determine, like, well, am I going to do this or not? Is this going to be good for me? Does this fit into my life plans? Is this how I foresaw my future? Elijah just backs up and he says, when the word of the Lord comes, what choice do I have but to act? And when you and I begin to see our relationship to God on this, the word of the Lord came and then we respond, we have entered into a really wonderful back and forth. This interaction with God that flows with a power that you can't find another way. So the word of the Lord came and Elijah is about to again burst on the scene. I don't know if Elijah is perplexed with this personally. Okay, do you know some of your own personal weaknesses? Do you know some of those things that are just, they're unique to you, and you know that in those circumstances, in those settings, it's just difficult for you? How many of you feel more comfortable alone than you do in large groups of people? Don't raise your hand, because it's like, I don't even like to raise my hand in here, okay? But you feel a little bit more comfortable when you're thrust in a place where it's unfamiliar, where there's a lot of people. You can be, have you ever been like this before? Even if you're comfortable in a group of a lot of people, have you ever felt alone, even surrounded by people? You just felt alone. I don't know if this is something that plagues Elijah. But it certainly is not only going to be something that he's sensing here. We are going to see that he certainly struggled with it after the mountaintop. But we're going to see that one man who moves at the word of the Lord has an impact, has an influence far beyond what you and I would have ever anticipated. And I don't think the equation has changed for us today. One person who just moves at the word of the Lord. I don't care who you are. You might be one of those least likelies. One person, just one, who moves at the word of the Lord can look back and maybe not till eternity, but look back and say, God, I moved at the word of the Lord, and now I can see ways that you used simple obedience to accomplish something that only you could have accomplished. Okay, let's look at this dialogue that begins to take place. The first thing we're going to see is the people. Look at 1 Kings chapter 18. Let's jump down to verse number 17. 1 Kings 18, beginning in verse 17. And it came to pass when Ahab saw Elijah that Ahab said unto him, art thou he that troubleth Israel? And he answered, I have not troubled Israel, but thou and thy father's house, in that ye have forsaken the commandment of the Lord, and thou hast followed Balaam. Okay, I don't know if you remember when Obadiah, Ahab's governor, first is introduced to Elijah. He's like, oh, wow, my Lord, Elijah. You know, he's humble before him. He recognizes the prophet. He's taken back that he's addressing him. He wants reassurance that if he obeys, that God's going to take care of him. It was such a different interaction. And this person is the same. Elijah is there and Obadiah comes. The person that these guys are meeting is no different. Have you ever watched different people interact with the same person in ways that are so very different? Okay, so he's no different. It's still Elijah. Obadiah, oh, wow. You're Elijah. You're the prophet of God. And my Lord Elijah. And now you have Ahab. And as soon as Ahab sees Elijah, his fist balls up and he says, art thou he that troubleth Israel? And Elijah just turns that phrase on a dime and he says, it's not me that's troubling Israel. Listen, if you have a problem, Ahab, please know I'm not the problem. See what Elijah's standing up for right now is, hey, listen, the only reason that you're mad at me right now is because of your disobedience. Do you know, I find it interesting that sometimes people are mad at the world because of their own disobedience. It's the other person's not the problem. The other people are not the problem. It's their own disobedience. God had already foretold. He said, listen, if you want your rain in the right times of the season, if you want the early, the latter rains, if you want your harvests, then follow me. But when you depart from me, I'm going to shut up the heavens. And you know, Ahab is just experiencing what he'd been a part of and what he and his wicked wife had led. So the problem's not Elijah. The problem is clearly with Ahab. You know, just to ask the question, okay, don't get mad. But are you blaming other people on your problems right now? I mean, is it your employer's fault? Is it the church's fault? Is it the college's fault? Is it your roommate's fault? Is everybody in the world like, well, if they would only, listen, at least ask the question, is it possible that the problem is not around me? The problem is potentially within me. Okay, so the first thing we see is the people. Look at the problem, okay? Look at verse number 20, 1 Kings 18, verse number 20. So Ahab sent unto all the children of Israel, gathered the prophets together unto Mount Carmel. And Elijah came unto all the people and said, now, this is a really important phrase. We've heard it a lot. You've heard it preached before. But listen to the phrase that's used. And said, how long halt ye between two opinions? If the Lord be God, follow him. But if Baal, then follow him. And the people answered him not a word. They didn't say a thing. At this point, the people don't say, yeah, this is really good, Elijah. They just stand there and are silent. It's like, ooh, where's this going? The problem was this. If you ask most people in Israel's day, in this day, if you ask them, I really believe this, okay? If you ask people in Israel during Elijah's day, hey, is Jehovah God? What do you think most people would say? This is my assumption. I do believe this. In fact, I think it's borne out in Scripture. I think most people would say, yes, we do believe that Jehovah's God. You say, are you serious? Yeah, I'm dead serious. I think most people in that day would say, yes, we believe that that Jehovah is God. Most people. If you and I did a Walmart survey, okay, we just went and hung out at Walmart and we have a clipboard and we look official, okay? And then people are walking in and say, hey, do you have time for a question? Okay, fine. Pardon me, do you have time for a question? Do you have time for a question? You do. Well, okay. Hey, do you believe that Jesus is God? Do you know, I think a lot of people, in fact, I think this, I have not done the Walmart survey, okay? But I think this, I think most people would say, yeah, I think so. Do you believe the Bible is the word of God? Sure, yeah. Do you believe in a real heaven and hell? Yes, I do. But do you think that that's what they believe exclusively? See, I think most people would say, No, I believe in God, the Bible, the whole thing. You know, I really believe that all of the religions of the world, actually, they kind of funnel you to God. Would that be an uncommon belief if we did our Walmart survey? I believe that the people in Israel said, yes, we believe that Jehovah is God, and we believe Baal's God. When Moses went up into the mountain to meet with God, and the people said to Aaron, make us gods to worship. Do you know what they did? They had a blended worship. A blended worship. Here's what they did. They had, okay, so Aaron makes the golden calf, and then they called a special feast to God, Jehovah, while they're worshiping the golden calf. Does it work that way? The problem here is Elijah nails it, and he says, how long are you going to be? The literal word here is lame. You're lame. How long are you going to be crippled by this thinking that God is God and Baal is God? He said, how long halt ye between two opinions? He's saying you're trying to hold things that are diametrically opposed. You cannot bring these two things together. You just can't do it. How long halt ye between two opinions? And then he says, if God's God, then serve him. But listen, I'm telling you honestly, this is Elijah. If he's not God, don't worship him. Sometimes people would say, hey, I think Christianity, I think the way of the Christian faith is best, even if Jesus never rose from the dead. Listen, if Jesus isn't risen, we are of all men most miserable. I'm serious about it. If Jesus Christ did not physically come out of the grave, then go eat, drink, and be merry, because tomorrow you die. But if Jesus Christ is in fact risen from the dead, that he's worth every moment of your time. He's the greatest pursuit. He's never gonna fail you. He is worth all of the energies, all of the focus, every ounce of strength you have, because Jesus Christ is alive. So I'm just saying, what Elijah says is, listen, if God's God, then give yourself to him. If he's not God, serve Baal. Serve whoever you want, but serve, not both. You can't serve them both. That is the problem. If the Lord be God, follow him. He's drawing a line saying pick one or the other, but he's not allowing them to choose both. It's like he's asking, how long are you gonna live like this? Limping along. I wonder if at times we have grown up in church where the Bible is preached. We've been in a home where parents love us. They follow the Lord. Yet we still waver trying to live two lives. We've gone to churches, we've gone to schools, we've given ourselves to things that have prepared a way, but we are putting ourselves into a paralyzed position. We're just kind of limping along. We're crippling ourselves. Both Jehovah and Baal can't be God. There is something that's exclusive about it. So if he's worth our greatest pursuit, if he is in fact God, then sometimes we ought to stop trying to reconcile so many different divergent things and just bring it underneath the one supreme authority of Almighty God. And that's where Elijah's trying to bring the people. I appreciate the fact that Elijah didn't say this. Elijah doesn't do this. He doesn't say, who do your parents worship? I know it's commendable to say, you know, the faith of our fathers, amen, but that's not enough. Campus Church, we have a Christian heritage in our nation. Well, thankfully, amen, we do, but that's not enough. So many have gone before. That's true, but it's still not enough. Do you know what is only enough? If the Lord be God, then follow him. If he's God, that's enough. And that's what Elijah says. He doesn't say, hey, this is the God of Abraham, Isaac. And he doesn't say any of that. He just says, if the Lord be God, that's enough. Then follow him. Okay, look at the proposal that's made. Verse number 22. Then said Elijah unto the people, I only remain a prophet of the Lord. Okay, here again is that kind of like, it's just me. Now, it's not just Elijah, but you do get a hint of like, wow, Elijah, he does feel all alone in this. And I suppose that he is on that mountain. I only remain a prophet of the Lord, but Baal's prophets are 450 men. Let them therefore give us two bullocks and let them choose one bullock for themselves, cut it in pieces, lay it on wood, put no fire under, and I will dress the other bullock, lay it on wood, put no fire under, and call on the name of your gods, and I will call on the name of the Lord. And the God that answereth by fire, let him be God. And the people answered and said, it is well spoken. Now the people speak up, it's like, hey, we like this plan. This is gonna be exciting. Let's see who brings down this shower of power. Let's see what happens. The people said, good idea. Let's do this. And they got out their lawn chairs and they're hunkering down like, this is gonna be a show, okay? They like this plan. So the plan starts to unfold. Okay, I do want to note that it is incredible. Incredible. What condescension. That God would condescend. What condescension. That the high holy God would allow himself to be in a contest with a man-made idol. I'm telling you, the grace of God that bringeth salvation hath appeared to all men. And what incredible grace of God. Does God have to allow himself, his name, to be even be mentioned with Baal? Does God have to allow that? But here's what God allows. God says, okay, all right, let's have the contest. God against Baal. And there is no Baal. There's no one there. And yet God allows himself to, I think it's incredibly gracious of God to even allow this very contest to take place. If ever the phrase has been properly used in a league by himself, it is used properly of God. In a league by himself. There has never, never been one that is in the same category as God. He is the high, holy, exalted God. So for God to put on flesh and dwell among us, quite amazing. God amongst men. So the contest is about to unfold. Basically, what he's saying here is the God that can only do what God can do, let him be God. So if neither one of them answer with fire, he's saying, okay, hey, let's all be atheists. If nobody answers, then we're all just going to be atheists. If both of them answer with fire, continue to be divided. So then go ahead and serve both gods, because both of them have clearly done what only a god can do. But if only one answers, then let's let him be exclusively God. Before, interestingly enough, the judgment could be removed, the sacrifice has to be made, and so Elijah sets it out in terms of, hey, let's prepare a sacrifice. What a beautiful, by the way, picture that we have. We're not here in the narrative yet, but what an incredible picture that when that fire comes down and consumes everything, it is a picture of the judgment of God. And isn't it interesting that when the fire comes down, the fire didn't consume the people who had been wavering between two opinions. The fire consumed the sacrifice. And when Jesus was nailed to a cross, when he became our substitute, our sacrifice, the Pharisees were not nailed to a cross. The soldiers were not nailed to a cross. The one who bore the full brunt of the wrath of God is Jesus Christ. The just died for the unjust that he might bring us to God. Okay, let's continue on. Look at the, for lack of a better term and to stay with the P's in our outline, we'll look at the phonies. Look down at verse number 26. 1 Kings 18, beginning in verse 26. And they took the bullock which was given them, and they dressed it and called on the name of Baal from morning until noon, saying, O Baal, hear us. But there was no voice, nor any that answered. And they leaped upon the altar which was made. And it came to pass at noon that Elijah mocked them and said, cry aloud, for he is a god. Either he's talking or he is pursuing or he's in a journey, or peradventure he sleepeth and must be awaked. And they cried aloud and cut themselves after their manner with knives and lancets till the blood gushed out upon them. Do you know what happens here? Is they start out with this great fanfare. They're dressed in their religious garb. The people are excited. You know, the lawn chairs are out and everybody's watching and this is gonna be good. They prepared the sacrifice, the altar. And then they start and there's drums that are beating. There's music that's playing. And these guys start to call on their God. Oh, Baal, hear us. You know, and they're doing their stuff and they're marching around and oh, Baal, hear us. And they are crying out to their God. And Elijah, he's just kind of standing off. This little light of mine. Okay, and he's just over there waiting for the whole thing. And they go from the morning until the evening sacrifice. And then Elijah does what, he's got a streak of humor in him. But he does what in a sense sin is already doing. Now, are these guys looking foolish? Yes or no? They're looking foolish, okay? So, you know, it's like we have a dead fern over here, okay? So I know people talk to their plants, okay? But this is not going to, wow. Whoa, okay. I felt really strong right there. Okay, so it's a dead plant. I mean, it's not even dead. It's not real. It was never alive in the first place. Oh, plant, hear us. Hear us! Do something! Okay, I mean, we can just keep going on about the plant, okay? But, I mean, Elijah, he's just standing over there like, oh, this is... Can you imagine him looking at some people like, so these guys lead you, huh? These are your priests. Are you proud of them? Okay. I mean, and then he starts messing with them. He's making sin look like what sin always looks like, and that is foolish. Have you ever seen someone, I don't know, they're, forgive the bluntness of this, but have you ever seen a drunk? And I'm not being silly about it. Do you think they're proud of the fact that they're drunk? When I was in college, I worked in a factory in the summers, and it was really interesting how they would live to make themselves look foolish. So they would use alcohol as a beverage and find themselves intoxicated and then doing things that drunks do. And people say, oh yeah, man, it's great. Okay. But I'm just saying it, and I'm saying it as kindly, but as honestly as I can. Sin makes us look like what sin is, and that is foolish. And so Elijah just, he plays with him. Guys, maybe Baal can't hear you. Cry a little louder. The funny thing about the narrative, because I'm not making this up, I'm not inserting, I'm not like saying, hey, just imagine this, okay? It's in the narrative. Guys, maybe Baal, he can't hear you, so cry a little louder. Thanks. Baal! And so they cried louder. Okay. Guys, maybe he's sleeping. Baal's been busy. Maybe he's sleeping. Cry a little louder. He might be. Baal! And they cried louder. Okay. And he just messed up. Maybe he's on a journey. He's on a little vacation, you know, getting some rest. You guys better cry louder. You're right, okay? And they cried louder. What he's doing is he's just making sin look like what it, excuse me for just a moment. Okay. Sorry. Okay. Next week, pride is what I'm preaching on this week. He's making sin look like what it always looks like, and that is foolish. So I think we're oftentimes deceived by ourselves. We're deceived by, sin does that. Sin is offered by the one who's the master. the liar, the father of lies, the great deceiver. So he reveals the phonies. Look at what happens with the prophet, verse number 30. And Elijah said unto all the people, now this is the morning till the evening sacrifice, they attempted to call on Baal. Baal didn't answer, and that's not surprising. Okay, so verse number 30, and Elijah said unto all the people, come near unto me. And all the people came near unto him, and he repaired the altar of the Lord that was broken down. And Elijah took 12 stones according to the number of the tribes of the sons of Jacob. This is just a little aside, okay, but do you know what Elijah's doing here? Elijah doesn't just use 10 stones. Do you remember when the nations divided, the northern kingdom from the southern kingdom? The 10 tribes went north under Jeroboam. The two tribes went to the south under Rehoboam. Okay, well now what he's saying is, listen, not just the 10 tribes of the northern kingdom. I'm talking about Israel, the 12 tribes of Israel. So he took 12 stones. It's just a little note, but it's an interesting detail that we shouldn't overlook. Listen, the 12 tribes, you've divided because of man's divisiveness, but there's only one God, only one Israel, and there are 12 tribes in the nation. He goes on and he says this. He took 12 stones according to the number of the tribes of the sons of Jacob, unto whom the word of the Lord came saying, Israel shall be thy name. And with the stones, he built an altar in the name of the Lord. And he made a trench about the altar as great as would contain 2 measures of seed. And he put the wood in order and cut the bullock in pieces and laid him on the wood and said, fill 4 barrels with water and pour it on the burnt sacrifice and on the wood. And he said, do it a second time. And they did it a second time. And he said, do it a third time. And they did it the third time. And when the water ran round about the altar, he filled the trench also with water. Do you know what he's doing? You're saying, why the water? Because he wants to make sure that nobody wonders if it was Elijah that accomplished this. When God is the only one that can do what needs to be done, who is it that exclusively gets the glory? It's God. So Elijah says, make no mistake about it. It's not me. There is one that is going to get the praise, but it's not me. And she says, fill 4 barrels. They had to go down to the sea. It's been 3 years of drought, and it's located right next to it. So they go down, they get the barrels, they put 12 barrels of water. And then Elijah's about to pray a 63-word prayer in our English Bible. He doesn't have to draw this out. He doesn't go from morning until evening. He doesn't go from evening until the night. He doesn't do any of that. He prays a short prayer, and he knows who he's talking to. These are not empty words. This is not some vain ritual. This is not just some grand show. He doesn't have all the accoutrements of the religiosity of the prophets of Baal. He may not have the garb that they have. He may not have all the incantations that they have, but he does have a real conversation with a real God. Just a short prayer. This is in my imagination. I wonder if Elijah doesn't start praying, and while he's praying, he's backing away, man. Because he knows there is fire that is about to come down from heaven. And all the earth is gonna know there is a God in heaven. Wouldn't it be great? Because I don't think you have to call down fire from heaven so that another person can see that there's a God in heaven. I don't think you have to call down fire. Elijah did, and here's what happens. He prays the prayer, fire comes down, it consumes the sacrifice, it consumes the wood, it consumes the stone, it consumed the water, it licked up the dust around the altar. There was nothing left. I think personally that God did that so that there was nothing left, because I think at this stage the people may well have worshiped the stones from the altar. These are the stones of the altar. So God just said, I'm removing all of that. There's nothing left. Do you know the only one that was left? In reality, it was him. Him. And what's Israel do? Israel sees that God does what only God can do. Baal couldn't do that because he's not God. So God does what only God can do. And then the Bible records it this way. I like this because in your King James Bible, it's going to detail something that I appreciate. There's a phrase. I like the way that the translators took and italicized words that are included for readability. They want you to know these are not there in the original language, so they've italicized them to give us some help to say, okay, this is so you can read it, but we also want you to know it doesn't have to be there. Here's what it says. The people, when they saw the fire come down, they fell on their face and they said, the Lord, he is italicized, the Lord, he, the God. The Lord, he, the God. The, exclusive. They repeated it. They didn't just say, okay, well, I guess the Lord's the God. They fall on their face and they hide themselves and they say, the Lord, he, the God, the Lord, he, the God. And everybody understands. We sang it tonight. I thought, Lord, thank you for how you orchestrate an undivided heart. There's no more crippling now. I know who God is, and I know who God isn't, and I recognize the Lord, he, the God. Campus Church, if you know who he is, doesn't it make sense to serve him with everything you have without an undivided heart? If you know who he is, the Lord, the God. Okay, so why then am I wrestling with, well, I don't know if that's really what I want to do with my future. Oh, that's not the question. The word of the Lord came. Yeah, I know that's what I should be doing. I know I shouldn't be messing around with this, but I just really want to experience a little bit of life right now. And, oh, like it's going to kill me if I... Really, that's not the question. The question is he God? I mean, if he is, then doesn't it make sense to stop with a divided heart? The psalmist said, unite my heart to fear thy name. Unite my heart. He said, I don't want part of my heart here. I don't want part of it here. Part of it's over here. And I really, he just says, oh God, with singleness of heart, with my whole heart have I sought thee. Let me not wander from thy precepts. God, with every part of me. Listen, church, it doesn't mean that God doesn't have something for you to just enjoy. It doesn't mean that there's not room in that singular heart for a love of your heart. A person for you to just fall in love with and say, oh, Lord, thank you. It just means that in God's economy, when he's first, when he has your heart, he's going to start, delight thyself also in the Lord, and he shall give thee the desires of thine heart. Do you know what it really means? It means he's going to start inserting. He's going to insert desire for your heart. Delight thyself also in the Lord, and he'll insert the desire for your heart. A job that you love. People that you get to influence. Pursuits that you enjoy. A person that you give yourself to. I mean, so many things that God says, I want you to have this. I've been preparing this. Oh, listen, this is so good and I want you to have it. So many things that God just wants to start inserting into our heart when we say, God, I'm not gonna play this game, because that's a closed door. When he says in Revelation, behold, I stand at the door and knock, I know we've used that for salvation and the principle fits. You know, we sang it as kids, behold, I stand at the door and knock, knock, knock. But truly, in context, it's you and I who know Christ. And he's just saying, would you open that door and let me have exclusive access to your heart? It is the power of one. And I'm not talking about Elijah. You may feel like if I make that kind of commitment... Listen, Pastor Redland, you don't know the people that I work with. Nobody else at work lives that way. Okay. Nobody else in my family lives that way. Okay. Nobody else in my room lives that way. If I do that, my whole circle of friends, I mean, everybody that I'm connected with, if I made that decision, I mean, I'd be all alone. I would sit at a meal all alone. I would come to church all alone. I would be in the common. I would be alone. Okay, maybe. But do you know whose power you would have the power of one, the one that matters. God, by your grace, will you help us to give our heart to the one that matters? Lord, our hearts are so often pulled in multiple directions, but there's one that matters. May you be the possessor of our heart. And by that, may you insert into our heart that which you have been preparing for it. May you remove from our heart that which would damage it. And may we see by your grace you do in and through our lives that which only God, no Baal can accomplish this, no lesser man-made God can do it, but you can accomplish it. Grant us that kind of power, the power of capital O, the power of one. Lord, may we leave this place thinking about an example from your word, Elijah, that was no different than any person in here. He's built out of the same stuff. But he did move when the word of the Lord came. Sometimes haltingly, as we'll see in the future, but he did move. Lord, you used him in ways that still resound today. May we see an influence in and through our lives simply because if you say it, we do it. Continue to form, fashion, shape us, make our likeness like yours, and dismiss us with these thoughts upon our mind. This we pray in Jesus' name. Amen.
1: 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And now, a sermon from a past Bible conference at Pensacola Christian College.
3: O Lord, our Lord, how excellent is thy name in all the earth, who hast set thy glory above the heavens. Out of the mouth of babes and sucklings hast thou ordained strength because of thine enemies, that thou mightest still the enemy and the avenger. When I consider thy heavens, the work of thy hands, the moon, stars which thou hast ordained, what is man that thou art mindful of him? And the Son of Man, that thou visitest him. Thou hast made him a little lower than the angels. Thou hast crowned him with honor and glory. Thou hast made him have dominion over the works of thy hands. Thou hast put all things under his feet, all sheep and oxen, yea, the beast of the field, the fowl of the air, the fish of the sea, and whatsoever passeth through the paths of the seas. O Lord, our Lord, how excellent is thy name in all the earth. Bless the Lord, O my soul, and all that is within me. Bless his holy name. Bless the Lord, O my soul, and forget not all his benefits, who forgiveth all thine iniquities, who healeth all thy diseases, who redeemeth thy life from destruction, who crowneth thee with loving kindness and tender mercies, who satisfieth thy mouth with good things, so that thy youth is renewed like the eagles. The Lord executeth righteousness and judgment for all that are oppressed. He made known his ways to Moses, his acts to the children of Israel. The Lord is merciful and gracious, slow to anger, and plenteous in mercy. He will not always chide, neither will he keep his anger forever. For he hath not dealt with us after our sins, nor rewarded us according to our iniquities. For as the heaven is high above the earth, so great is his mercy toward them that fear him. As far as the east is from the west, so far hath he removed our transgressions from us. Like as a father pitieth his children, so the Lord pitieth them that fear him. For he knoweth our frame, he remembereth that we are dust. The earth is the Lord's, and the fullness thereof, the world and they that dwell therein. For he hath founded it upon the seas, and established it upon the floods. Who shall ascend into the hill of the Lord? Or who shall stand in his holy place? He that hath clean hands and a pure heart, who hath not lifted up his soul unto vanity, nor sworn deceitfully, he shall receive the blessing of the Lord, and righteousness from the God of his salvation. This is the generation of them that seek him, that seek thy face, O Jacob. Lift up your heads, O ye gates, and be lifted up, the everlasting doors, and the King of glory shall come in. Who is this King of glory? The Lord strong and mighty, the Lord mighty in battle. Lift up your heads, O ye gates, and be lifted up, the everlasting doors, and the King of glory shall come in. Who is this King of glory? The Lord of hosts, he is the King of glory. Well, I feel better about the whole thing. How about you? Aren't you glad to be here today? Most of you don't even look like it. Let's say yes or amen or I'm glad, I'm happy. I'm glad you're here, and I know that you are too, or you wouldn't be here. Ho, ho, ho. I've been there. I know exactly where you are today. And I'm so glad that you're here to be a part of this service and this Bible conference. Thank you, Dr. Atkins. I've known this man for almost 40 years. I remember when his hair was another color. He's a great man of God, and this college did well when they brought him on staff here. And I want to thank Dr. Shoemaker and all the administration, the staff, the faculty, and all of you for giving me the privilege to be here today. What a joy it is to be in this place. And may God bless you through these days in your college career. I'm convinced, and listen carefully, that I'm looking into the faces of some of the most privileged people on the North American continent, or perhaps any other continent, to be a part of the student body of the Pensacola Christian College, one of the institutions that's done as much as any educational institution in America for Christian education. I rejoiced when I saw these young men in the choir last night, ministerial students. Thank God for them. Pray for them. And let's all together be great soldiers of the cross. And let's all together lift up the name of Jesus Christ, because he alone is worthy. He alone has loved us and washed us from our sins in his own blood and made us kings and priests unto God and his Father. Unto him be glory and dominion forever and forever. Well, one of my favorite beatitudes is, blessed is the preacher that can get airborne without using too much runway. I think I've used enough runway. Let's get airborne. What do you say? Open your Bible. Oh, could I tell you, when we open the Bible opens the mind of God. Let's see what God's thinking about this morning in the book of Ephesians, chapter number 6. Ephesians, the 6th chapter. You're finding your place in the 6th chapter of the book of Ephesians. I would remind you, as sure as night follows day and day follows night, God still lives and the Bible is right. All scripture is given by inspiration of God and is profitable for doctrine, for reproof, for correction, for instruction in righteousness, that the man of God may be perfect, thoroughly furnished unto all good works. For the prophecy came not in old time by the will of man, but holy men of God spake as they were moved by the Holy Ghost, being born again, not of corruptible seed, but of incorruptible, by the word of God, which liveth and abideth forever. All flesh is as grass. All the glory of man is the flower of grass. The grass withereth, the flower thereof falleth away, but the word of the Lord endureth forever. For the word of God is quick and powerful and sharper than any two-edged sword, piercing even to the dividing asunder of soul and spirit and of the joints and marrow, and is a discerner of the thoughts and intents of the heart. Forever, O Lord, thy word is settled in heaven. And I'm glad it's settled right here on earth in this wonderful book we call the Bible. Inspired, infallible, inerrant, impeccable, indestructible, powerful, and precious, and perfect, and pure, and pontifical, and preserved for us in our own language in the King James Version. What a wonderful thing. I'm going to read Ephesians chapter 6, beginning at verse number 10, after we pray, and I want you to pray with me, please. Father, how grateful we are today for thy kindness, thy blessings, thy mercy, thy love and compassion that's been extended to us. We thank you for this great college and for what it's done all of these years to teach and train young men and women to go into all the parts of the world to take the gospel of Jesus Christ, to go into different professions all over this country in various parts, to be a testimony, to be a witness

but against principalities, against powers, against the rulers of the darkness of this world, against spiritual wickedness in high places. Wherefore, take unto you the whole armor of God, that you may be able to withstand in the evil day, and having done all, to stand. Stand therefore, having your loins girt about with truth, and having on the breastplate of righteousness, and your feet shod with the preparation of the gospel of peace. Above all, taking the shield of faith, wherewith you shall be able to quench all the fiery darts of the wicked, and take the helmet of salvation and the sword of the Spirit, which is the Word of God, praying always with all prayer and supplication in the Spirit, watching thereunto with all perseverance and supplication for all saints. I said a moment ago how privileged you are. You are a people with splendid opportunities and unlimited possibilities. Great are the challenges that await you in the days ahead as you pursue the calling that God has given you in your life. And by the way, if you have not found yourself yet, this is a good place for you to find yourself. If you haven't found the love of your life yet, this may be the good place for you to find the love of your life without even holding hands or kissing. It can be done. There are three things right up front I want to admonish you to do. Would you put these down, please? Number one, give God your best. Number two, stay the course. And number three, run the race until you cross the finish line. I should remind you that there are no discharges from God's army, and you should never be AWOL. And whatever you do, don't quit. It's always too soon to quit. And you know that a quitter never wins and a winner never quits. Rest if you must, but don't you quit. Most of us, or some of us at least, old enough to know that Babe Ruth knocked 734 home runs in his baseball career. Many people do not know that he struck out over 1,300 times. A reporter asked him one day, "Mr. Ruth, what do you do when you strike out?" He said, "Why, I just stand up at the plate and start swinging again." Can I say to you, if you've struck out already in the early days of your life, or maybe some of you in the mid places of your life, or in the older years of your life, like some of us, I'll soon be 84. I know I don't look like it, but if you got it, flaunt it. If you feel like you have struck out already, can I admonish you to step up to the plate and start swinging again? Because the next swing may be the grand slam you've been looking for all of your life. The shoreline of history is littered with quitters. Please don't add to the pollution. Don't give up. Look up. Say with the psalmist, "I will lift up mine eyes unto the hills whence cometh my help. My help cometh from the Lord, which made heaven and earth. He shall not suffer thy foot to be moved. He that keepeth thee shall not slumber. Behold, he that keepeth Israel shall neither slumber nor sleep. The Lord is thy keeper. The Lord is thy shade upon thy right hand. The sun shall not smite thee by day, nor the moon by night. The Lord shall preserve thee from all evil. He shall preserve thy soul. The Lord shall preserve thy going out and thy coming in from this time forth and even forevermore." Achilles, the great warrior, Greek warrior, was told that if he went out to war, he would surely die. He answered with these immortal words, please don't miss them. He said, "Nevertheless, I am for going on." Would you adopt that philosophy in your life? When you are facing oppositions, struggle, strife, persecution, loss of job, disruption at home, poor grades. You don't know anything about that, do you? Whatever you're facing,

0: Make up your mind that you are going on. Don't give up. Here's a solemn reminder. The way you finish is far more important than the way you started. Be resolved now to finish the course that God has given you and finish it well, because all's well that ends well. And whatever your status in life, student, professor, layman, pastor, missionary, evangelist, administrator, whatever it is, be determined that when you come to the end of your journey and you face the great divide, you will be able to say with Paul, I have fought a good fight. I have finished my course. I have kept the faith. I promise you, ladies and gentlemen, the faith you keep will keep you. Now, we all understand that the whole world is a battlefield. And you and I are Christian warriors. Indeed, we are all in a battle of right against wrong, light against darkness, and good against evil. I hasten to tell you, the only way to win the victory in this war is to be properly dressed. I've entitled this message. By the way, that's my introduction. I'm ready to start preaching. I'm not going to give you overtime either. I'm going to give it back on time. All dressed up and somewhere to go. The most famous and most vicious war in sacred history is the war between the spiritual forces that are alive in the universe today. And by the way, this struggle did not begin the day you enrolled in college. This struggle began a long time ago in a place called the Garden of Eden. And it's still raging in the 21st century. I admonish you, sound the battle cry. See the foe is nigh. Raise the standard high for the Lord. I believe the moment you were saved, God turned on a signal light in your heart to guide you the way He wanted you to go. Well, that's what He said He would do. And I know that you believe Him. Let me give you His word for it. Psalm 32 and verse 8, God said, I will instruct thee and teach thee in the way which thou shalt go. I will guide thee with mine eye. And remember, God has 20/20 vision. No short-sightedness, no cataracts, no blind spots, no astigmatism, no age-related macular degeneration. He's fully aware of everything that's going on in your life right this moment. He knows what kind of grade you made yesterday on the final and the day before and where you're going next week. Job said in 23:10, He knoweth the way I take. There's an eye that never sleeps beneath the wings of night. There's an ear that never shuts when sink the beams of light. Listen again to the old soldier Paul in verse 11. Put on the whole armor of God. Now, if you want to know how you should dress to win this war, stay tuned. The first article of your battle gear is the truth. Look at verse 14. Having your loins girt about with truth. I'm bold enough to say to you, it is pointless and profitless to know the truth, believe the truth, and guard the truth unless you're willing to practice the truth. Can I tell you that practicing the truth is not a whimsical thought off the top of your head, but a deliberate action from the bottom of your heart? The psalmist wrote in Psalm 119 at verse 30, I have chosen the way of truth. There's only one source of truth, ladies and gentlemen, that's Jesus Christ. He said, here I go quoting Jesus. I love to quote Jesus. He's the greatest authority the world has ever known. When I quote Jesus, I never have to worry about being misquoted. So I'm going to quote Jesus, John 14:6, you know it. Jesus said, I am the way, the truth, and the life. No man cometh to the Father but by me. Guess what Jesus said in John 8:32. Are you ready for this? Ye shall know the rules and be bound by them. No, that's not what He said. Ye shall know the truth, and the truth shall make you free. And then in verse 36, He said, if the Son therefore shall make you free, ye shall be free indeed. He was wise who wrote, truth crushed to the earth shall rise again. The eternal years of God are hers, but Era, wounded, writhing in pain, dies among its worshipers. Under the inspiration of the Holy Spirit, the wise Solomon wrote in Proverbs 12:19, "The lip of truth shall be established forever, but a lying tongue is but for a moment." Let me tell you three things you should do in regard to the truth. Number one, you should accept the truth in your mind. Number two, you should anchor the truth in your heart. And number three, you should apply the truth in your life. I'm just full of threes today. I got another three. I started out with a three. I'm continuing with a three. And some of you are 3 weeks behind. There are three things that every college student should keep. Now, please don't miss this. You might want to write them down. Number one, an open Bible. Number two, an open dictionary. And number three, an open mind. And by the way, the mind is like a parachute, good only when opened. And while others about you are groping and guessing, you'll be warring and winning because your loins are girded about with the truth. The second article of your battle gear is righteousness. Verse number 14, Paul said, "And having on the breastplate of righteousness." My very favorite verse on righteousness is Isaiah 61 and verse number 10. Please listen carefully. The prophet said, "I will greatly rejoice in the Lord. He hath covered me with the robe of righteousness." Oh, and by the way, I should tell you, God is not going to alter his robe of righteousness to fit you. He's going to alter you to fit his robe of righteousness. "Though all hell against my soul should engage and fiery darts be hurled, I'll smile at Satan's rage and face a frowning world." As the soldier's breastplate protects him from the enemy's attack upon his chest, your righteous living will protect you against Satan's attack upon your heart. By the way, would you like to make a coward out of the devil? There's a proven formula in James chapter 4 at verse number 7. James wrote, "Resist the devil and he will flee from you." And by the way, when the devil starts fleeing away from you in this direction, you start running away from him, fleeing from him in this direction. Paul said in 2 Timothy 2:22, "Flee also youthful lust." When, by the way, when you flee those youthful lusts, please don't leave a forwarding address. The third article of your battle gear is your shoes. Look at verse 15, "Having your feet shod with the preparation of the gospel of peace." Now in verses 10 through 16, you probably noticed, you're a careful reader, you probably notice that Paul does not picture the Christian soldier advancing in battle, but rather pictures him in standing in a defensive position. Look at verse 13. "Having done all to stand." Only the Christian who has on the shoes of the gospel of peace is prepared to defend himself in the day of battle. For you see, ladies and gentlemen, the gospel is a weapon of defense as well as a weapon of offense. And we all know that the best offense is a good defense. What better defense than the gospel of peace? Little wonder that Paul wrote in Romans 1:16, "For I am not ashamed of the gospel of Christ, for it is the power of God unto salvation." I admonish you to protect your feet in the spiritual sense, without which you can neither stand defensively or advance offensively in the heat of battle. The fourth article of your battle gear is the shield of faith. Look with me again at verse 16. Paul said, "Above all, taking the shield of faith, wherewith ye shall be able to quench all the fiery darts of the wicked." Someone said, "Faith is the eye that sees the invisible. Faith is the ear that hears the inaudible. Faith is the hand that touches the intangible." Hebrews 11:1 is the best definition. "Faith is the substance of things hoped for, the evidence of things not seen." Ladies and gentlemen, that's in the book. And God wrote the book. Jesus addresses faith. Mark 11:22. Here I go. Quoting Jesus again. I love to quote Jesus. He said in Mark 11:22, have faith in God. The two preachers last, didn't they do a wonderful job in the area of faith? They did a wonderful job all the way through, but in the area of faith, reaching out for things that God promised you, and if you don't get the thing immediately, know that he's better than the thing or the person. I'm quoting one of you guys. It's all right, isn't it? I quote Jesus. He doesn't mind. My very favorite verse on faith is Matthew 17:20. And I'm going to quote Jesus again. Here I go. This was quoted last night. But you know, it's been quoted for 2,000 years. Jesus said, if you have faith as a grain of mustard seed, ye shall say unto this mountain, watch it now, remove hence to yonder place, and it shall remove, and nothing shall be impossible unto you. By the way, the best way to grow your faith is to exercise it. Some time ago, I started looking in the Yellow Pages for mountain movers. I got into the M section. M-A, M-E, M-I. I almost got down to M-O, but I couldn't find an M-O. But it just dawned on me all of a sudden that the only thing that can remove mountains is faith. That's what Jesus said, and I just quoted him. The fifth article of your battle gear is your salvation. Now, just because you were brought up in a Christian home or you're in a Christian college does not mean that you're saved. Now, I hope you are, and I pray God you are. But let me encourage you to do as Paul said, verse 17, take the helmet of salvation. Make certain of your salvation. Don't depend on your feelings. Feelings come and feelings go and feelings are deceiving. My only warrant is the Word of God. Naught else is worth believing. By the way, the word believer appears 485 times in the Bible, and the word feeling appears only 5 times. Guess where I'm going to anchor my soul? In the faith. For by grace are you saved through faith. And that not of yourselves. Keep your salvation experience fresh in your mind. Rehearse it every time you witness. Share your testimony with someone else. Thank God that he saved you by his grace. Mr. Spurgeon said, one might better try to sail the Atlantic in a paper boat than try to get to heaven on good works. That's good, isn't it? Wish I'd have said that. I'm quoting Spurgeon now. By the way, you can work and work and work and work and work until you work your fingers to the bone, and all you'll have is bony fingers. By the way, you are not going to enter heaven head first. You're going to go heart first. Don't depend on your academic record to get you to heaven. The only way is Jesus. Number 6, the 6th article, is the Word of God. Paul said in verse 17, the sword of the Spirit, which is the Word of God. Now, after more than 60 years in the ministry, we'll soon be 65, I feel qualified to say to you, and please don't miss this, I'm quoting myself now, education without revelation is sheer folly, and no education is complete minus a knowledge of the inspired word of the living God. I admonish you, regardless of your profession, your vocation, your avocation, your position, your pursuit in life, make the Bible the number one book of your life. Meditate upon it. Memorize it. Master it. Eat it. Digest it. Assimilate it into your spiritual being. Stay focused on the Bible till the Bible becomes focused on you. Number 7, the 7th article in your battle gear is prayer. Prayer is probably the most neglected element in the Christian life. Here you left your room this morning. Did you think to pray? In the name of Christ the Savior, did you sue for loving favor as your shield today? Paul said in verse 18, praying when things are not going so well. No, that's not what he said. He said, praying when you don't feel like you passed the exam. It's too late then, by the way. He said, praying always with all prayer and supplication in the Spirit. You see, prayer is the key that unlocks the door to God's bountiful storehouse. And prayer will bring you, here it goes, three more things. It will bring you God's presence, God's power, and God's provision. And certainly that should be sufficient. Think this over. The devil may wall you around, but he can't roof you in. The powerhouse is always there. So push the button labeled prayer. Prayer is not demanding God to listen to you. Don't ever say to God, "Dear God, you know I'm educated, regulated, sophisticated, coronated, and you're obligated to listen to me." No, no, no. Simply say, "Speak, Lord, and I'll be quick to answer thee." Mary, Queen of Scots, said, "I feel the prayers of John Knox more than all the assembled armies of Europe." May I get personal? Is anybody afraid of your prayers? Someone said, "He who kneels before God can stand before any man." Our clear-cut example of kneeling before God is probably Daniel. The 6th chapter and verse 10 says that Daniel kneeled 3 times a day upon his knees and prayed. I know what you're saying. "The preacher, you don't understand my schedule. There's no way I can kneel on my knees 3 times a day. Well, try this one on for size. Whatever the posture of your body, your soul can be on its knees. When at night you cannot sleep, talk to the shepherd. Quit counting sheep. And I promise you, if you go to sleep talking to Jesus, you will be in good company all night long. Now that you're all dressed up, I admonish you to find out where God wants you to go and go. Go where God sends you and go without delay. Go in the Spirit's power and go prepared to stay." I have a footnote and I'll be through. Keep your armor shining bright and follow the Lord by day and by night. Let's pray. Father, we are thankful that the soldier can be dressed up with a proper armor. And I pray now that you bless every person in this room. May we all leave this place stronger, more determined, more dedicated, more committed than when we entered. In Jesus' name I pray with thanksgiving. Amen.
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2: Proverbs chapter 25, Proverbs 25. You can make a great impression from a distance. But reality can only be tested up close. Proverbs 25, verse 14, see what it says. "Whoso boasteth himself of a false gift is like clouds and wind without rain." Whoso boasteth himself of a false gift is like clouds and wind without rain. I love little babies. I do. I'm like most men. I don't handle them much because they scare me. But I love little babies. That little smile. I love to watch a little baby stare into his mother's face, and his eyes move over all aspects of her face as he searches her face. It's a beautiful thing to behold. Love to watch children grow up. We have 3 grandchildren. We just found out we're expecting a 4th. I am married to a grandmother, and that scares me a little bit. It's a joy to watch kids grow up, but you and I both know there are things about babies that aren't that attractive. They are extremely dependent. They can do nothing unless you do it for them. And on top of that, they're very demanding. They want things they don't necessarily need and expect you to take care of it. They can't feed themselves. They're unable to stay out of trouble. There's always something they're getting into. They love to be the center of attention. They're driven by impulses, hunger, pain, sleep. No, wait, that's a college freshman. No, it's babies. It's babies. No, wait. And you know, babies really don't care about you at all. They don't. Whether you get any sleep or not is of no concern to them whatsoever. They're irritated when their diaper is full, even though they made the mess. They have no manners, no control, short attention spans, and no concern for others. But you know, we humor them and we take care of all that for them because they're babies. And they need us, and we know they need us, and we know they can't do this themselves. And in babies, it's cute, but when you see those characteristics in an adult, it's tragic, it's terribly unfunny. What is sorely lacking today among God's people is maturity and substance. We see a lot of show, a lot of flash, a lot of charisma. We don't see much substance. In the church, I fear we have, without thinking about it, without being aware of it, we have accepted the philosophy that image is everything. And we need to understand as we gather tonight and praise God for how good He has been to us, that God expects us to be an example of the believer in all things. In our text tonight, the word gift has some interest to us. Whoso boasteth himself of a false gift. Gift there is a present or a reward. Now, the idea is this, that people that boast that they have something to offer that is worthy and useful, but really don't. What's it say? Like clouds and wind without rain. Clouds have a purpose and function. They spread moisture around the planet. They fill up through a process of evaporation, and then they're moved around by winds, and they deposit the blessing of life-giving water wherever they go. If clouds don't rain, they just look pretty, and they do not fulfill their intended function. We need to be aware of our responsibility to represent Christ in this world, and we cannot do that unless we are real. We cannot be talking about what it is that we offer if we do not really offer it. And we like to talk. We like to talk about blessings and good things from God, and God is always good. But if we're not careful, we make ourselves just a pretty cloud that doesn't have anything really to offer this world. We fail to fulfill our function. How do we fulfill our function? Well, we stay in the book. We get in this book. Never, never in the last 200-300 years has this book been under more attack than it's under tonight. And I don't believe that we love it and are faithful to it as we should be. We have to be in this book. This book is the Word of God. This book is alive. This book changes us just by the reading of it. Amen. And if we're not in this book, ask yourself a question. I'm not asking you to raise your hand, but ask yourself a question. Are you in God's Word? If you are not in God's Word, yet you're talking about being a blessing, you're a cloud with no rain. All that we can offer this world is what God has put in us. We have nothing to offer. And if we are not in this book, we don't have much to offer. We need to stay on our knees. Are we people of prayer? We praise Him. I heard your voices tonight. We got into the music portion of this service and you were singing and it was from your heart and there was passion behind it and there was thankfulness behind it and there was praise behind it and it was a beautiful thing to hear. Are we on our knees thanking God? Do you get up every morning and ask the Lord, would you please accept my praise today? I am thankful for everything you've done for me today? Do we stay on our knees? Our knees are where God speaks to us. I know we think our knees are where we speak to God, but that is where God speaks to us. And as we lay our needs before Him and praise Him, and He communes with us, a man who doesn't spend time in prayer doesn't have anything to offer this world. We need to stay dependent upon Him. Are we absolutely and completely dependent upon Him? Let me tell you this, something I have found out. Young people believe that early in life, you depend completely upon God, but as you grow in the Lord, you mature in Him, you gain this element of wisdom in your life, and you reach a point somewhere down the road where it's not necessary really to depend upon Him anymore because He's already given you everything that you need. And that is a terribly false view of life. The longer you live and the more responsibility God puts on your shoulders, the more you will need to depend upon Him. Let your decisions be His decisions. Don't make decisions without Him. Don't even think about making decisions without Him. Don't think about what it is you want to do. If something crosses your mind and you actually have the thought, you know what I'd like to do? Fall right on your face right there and ask God, is that what you want me to do? Don't make decisions without Him. Are we those people? Are we in the book? Are we on our knees? Are we dependent upon Him? Are we making decisions based upon His leadership in our life or our own whim and our own desires? If we're not those people, then we can't fulfill our function in this world. Ecclesiastes 11 says this, if the clouds be full of rain, they empty themselves upon the earth. How do we empty ourselves upon the earth? By being full of Him. If the clouds be full of rain, they empty themselves upon the earth. If we're full of Him, we'll empty ourselves on all the people that cross our path, and what we'll give them won't be fluff. It won't be image. It will be God. Be diligent about your Christian life. Think about those areas in your life that are weak and do not be happy with that, but strengthen them. Think about the things you need to fix in your life. Think about the people you need to apologize to. Think about things you need to make right. It may have been 15, 20, 25, 30 years ago. But if we'll make things right because we have a humble spirit before God, God will bless us. Be diligent about your Christian life. Be a servant. Get involved in your church. Get involved in your church. Get involved in Christian service, college student, and find a way to express the praise and the thankfulness that your heart felt tonight. And the best way to express all that to this world is by filling ourselves with Him and letting Him allow us to reign Him on this world. Look for opportunities to shine for Christ and to grow in Christ. Be full of Him, and He will empty Himself upon the earth. You can be a blessing if you'll make Him known. Ephesians 3:19 says this, to know the love of Christ, which passeth knowledge, that you might be filled with all the fullness of God. Matthew 5:6, blessed are they which do hunger and thirst after righteousness, for they shall be filled. Are you filled with Him, with His knowledge, with His righteousness? Are you just a pretty cloud? It ought to concern you to be just a cloud, looking good, but having no substance. A cloud without rain, offering no blessing, no refreshment, no life-giving water to men parched in the burning sun of a life without Christ. If we focus on filling ourselves with Him, then He'll take care of the rain. We come tonight to praise Him, and we do, and we thank Him, and I felt it in your singing. It's there. It's in your heart. It's real. And we praise Him for all that He has done for us, and we're so grateful for the many things that He does every day. God is good. Amen. and our heart feels it. How do we show it to this world? We show it to this world by coming to Him and letting Him fill us with Himself, and then allowing Him to rain Himself on others through us. Real praise is not in song, although we have praised Him in song. Real praise is not in musical instruments, although the Word of God talks about praising Him in song and in musical instruments. Real praise, real honest to goodness, up close, real praise is a man full of God that loves God, that is serving God, that is begging God for righteousness in his life, that is in the book, that is on his face, and is asking God to use him in any way God would use him. We praise God by emptying ourselves of ourselves and asking him to fill us with himself. Amen. Are we praising him? Or are we clouds without rain? I, for one, don't want to be just a pretty cloud. I, for one, can't be pretty. I've tried. It didn't work. I don't want to be a pretty cloud. I want God to use me to rain. Do you feel the same way? Cloud is just pretty until it empties itself. Then it fulfills its purpose. We are at our best when we are empty and allow him to fill us with himself. Push us and lead us by the wind of his wonderful leadership in mind wherever he would lead us, and then allow us to give this world a refreshing drink of our Savior. Amen. Would you feel inclined tonight to in any way maybe rededicate, repurpose yourself? Come to the Lord tonight and say, I praise you, and I'm not going to just praise you with my voice. And I'm not going to praise you with the thankfulness that's in my heart. I'm going to praise you with my life. And I lay my life before you. Make me a cloud full of rain that you might refresh a dry and parched world.
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3: Genesis chapter number 41. Again, reading tonight in verse 51 and verse 52. Genesis 41, verse 51. And Joseph called the name of the firstborn Manasseh. For God, said he, and I love this line, hath made me forget all my toil and all my father's house. And the name of the second called Ephraim, for God hath caused me to be fruitful. And notice, not just fruitful, but fruitful in the land of mine affliction. God not only let him be fruitful, but fruitful in the land of his affliction. I'm glad tonight our geographical location does not diminish God's ability to meet our need and bless our lives. Fruitful in the land of mine affliction. If you will, come to chapter number 50, the last chapter of Genesis, the last chapter in the story of the life of Joseph. In Genesis chapter 50 and verse number 25, and Joseph took an oath of the children of Israel, saying, God will surely visit you, and ye shall carry up my bones from hence. So Joseph died, being 110 years old, and they embalmed him, and he was put in a coffin in Egypt. And let me quote one verse from the New Testament, Hebrews 11, 26. It says that by faith Joseph, when he came down to die, he made mention of the parting of the children of Israel and gave commandment concerning his bones. And the Bible said that he did that by faith. And so with that in mind, I want to preach tonight on this subject from the life of Joseph. Faith always wins. Now, not sometimes, not a few times, but all the time, faith always wins. I love the Old Testament characters that have a New Testament verse to me that explains and exhibits their life. And if there is a New Testament verse that has Joseph written all over it, it's in 1 John chapter 5 and verse number 4, where the Apostle John says, "And this is the victory that overcometh the world, here it is, even our faith. And this is the victory that overcometh the world, even our faith." That is a Joseph verse. There are two words in that verse that I call Joseph words. It's first of all the word victory. I believe you'll have to agree with me tonight that Joseph lived a victorious life. He was not a victim of circumstances. He was a victor over circumstances. He was a life of victory. And then the second word I call a Joseph word is the word overcometh, an overcomer. In a world that would overwhelm most people, Joseph, instead of being overwhelmed, turned the tide and he became an overcomer. No matter where life led him or the hand life dealt him, Joseph was an overcomer. So tonight I'd be safe in saying that Joseph experienced overcoming victory in his life. He did not get that through his talent, his intellect, his ingenuity, his ability, but the Bible said that he did this by faith. Through the power of faith that was unleashed in his life, he obtained overcoming victory because faith always wins. You say, now, what is faith in the life of a Christian? Well, the Bible tells us that we walk by faith and not by sight. So faith in the life of a Christian is living by what God has said in his word and not what we see with our eye. Can I say that again? Faith in the life of a Christian is living by what God has said in his word and not what we see with our eye. Because tonight, if we live by what we see with our eye, there will be no overcoming victory in our life. Tonight, if we live by what we see with our natural eye, we'll be distracted, we'll be detoured, we'll be discouraged, we'll be defeated. But real faith is not living by what we see, it is living by what God said in his word. And that's the reason Joseph experienced overcoming faith in his life, because he's not living by what he could see, but he's living by what God said in his word. Now, when we first come to meet Joseph, he has a nickname. He is called Joseph the Dreamer. And the reason why he is called Joseph the Dreamer is because he dreamed. And the dreams that Joseph had was not because he ate too much pizza and drunk too much Coca-Cola and went to bed. That's indigestion. That's not a dream. The dreams that Joseph had were sovereign dreams. They were special dreams. They were supernatural dreams. They were sweet dreams. While the dreams that Joseph had were words from God, prophecies of God, predictions of God, promises of God, a word from God. God said to Joseph, "I'm going to bless your life. I'm going to exalt you. I'm going to use you. I'm going to do great things in your life. I found you in the plain, but before it's over, I'm going to take you to the palace." That is the word that God gave him. And Joseph is living by what God has said to him and not what he could see with his eye. And because of that, he experienced overcoming victory because faith always wins. Let me give you tonight three places in the life of Joseph where faith won the victory in his life. Number one, let me say it like this tonight. When life turns to disappointment, faith always wins. You say, now what do you mean, Brother Joe, about Joseph and being disappointed? Well, Joseph has this dream. He dreams about the throne. He dreams about the crown. He dreams about the palace. But Joseph no more awakes from his dream, and he is not in a palace in Egypt. He is down in a pit begging for his life. When Joseph awakes from his dream, he is not on the throne, but he is at Potiphar, sold into human slavery. Joseph no more awakes from his dream, and he is not on the throne in Egypt, and nobody's bowing down to him. He's bowing down to everybody else. Joseph awakes from his dream, and he's not enjoying the riches and the splendor of Egypt. He is in a nasty Egyptian prison for something that he didn't do. That must have been disappointing. He didn't dream about the pit. He didn't dream about Potiphar. He didn't dream about the prison. Life sometimes turns into disappointment. I've heard people tell me before, Brother Joe, I've never been disappointed. I always say, well, have you ever been married? Someone said, I've never been disappointed. Have you ever had a mother-in-law? Someone said, David had those 900 wives and it turned his heart against God. It wasn't that, it was the mother-in-laws that came with the wives. Somebody said, I've never been disappointed. You've never pastored a Baptist church. I've never been disappointed. You never even attended a Baptist church. You said, I've never been disappointed. Then you've not gotten out of the house very far. Because in the real world, and by the way, the only world we can live in till we get the glory world is this real world. And sometimes life turns into disappointment. Sometimes you get disappointed in your family. Sometimes you get disappointed in your friends, in your health, in your wealth, in your career, in your ministry. And I'll tell you who disappoints me tonight more than anybody, me. I can't even live up sometimes to my own expectations, much less the expectations of somebody else. Life sometimes turns into disappointment. But I'm glad to tell you from the life of Joseph that in the times of disappointment, faith always wins. Because there's a phrase used over and over in the life of Joseph, and it's this: and the Lord was with Joseph, and the Lord was with Joseph, and the Lord was with Joseph. You know what Joseph experienced in his life? Joseph experienced that you can't go anywhere where God has not already been. Joseph experienced that he is God before us and God behind us and God beside us and God above us and God beneath us and God with us and God through us and God for us. But I'm glad that we that live on this side of Pentecost can take that into another degree. And he is not only God above us and God beneath us and God before us and God behind us and God beside us and God with us, God through us, but he is God in us. You may be disappointed in life, but I promise you tonight, there will never be a time when you will be disappointed in Jesus Christ. Because he's everything that he claimed to be and a whole lot more. And the Lord was with Joseph, and the Lord was with Joseph. I'm glad to tell you tonight, when life turns into disappointment, standing somewhere in the shadows, you will find a Savior that you will never, never, ever, ever, never be disappointed in. And when life turns to disappointment, faith always wins. Secondly, tonight, in the life of Joseph, where faith won victory. Let me say it like this: when life tempts to defile, faith always wins. We come tonight and we see Joseph in the land of Egypt. He is a slave in the house of Potiphar. And I believe tonight that Potiphar was a decent, even though he's an Egyptian, he's a decent, moral man. But oh, his wife, she was off the chain. She wasn't good. I believe it's John the Baptist was the forerunner of Jesus. Potiphar's wife was the forerunner of Jezebel. And what made her so dangerous, she did not have Joseph's best interest in mind. Can I say that again? She did not have Joseph's best interest in mind. The only interest she had in mind was to fulfill her own illicit desires. Man, she baited the hook, she laid the trap, and every day she would try to entice Joseph into doing wrong. By the way, tonight, you know where Joseph is? Let me tell you where he's not. He is not in the land of Canaan flowing with milk and honey. He is not under the watchful care of his father Jacob. He is in Egypt, a place of no rules, a place of no moral conduct, a place of no standards, a place where sin and adultery and living like a heathen is the norm of the day. But right downtown Egypt on hell's front porch, faith always wins. Because when Joseph came to the crossroads and Potiphar's wife would have stolen his dream and ruined his potential and killed his life, faith swelled up in his heart and faith gave him the ability to say to Potiphar's wife, no, no, no. Finally, one day she caught him, made that final illicit proposition. And Joseph said, no. And he said, and let me tell you why. Number one, you don't belong to me. Number two, my master has been too good to me. And number three, I can't do this thing and sin against God. And man, you know the story, how she grabbed him by the coat and he ran out. But let me say this about Joseph. He may have lost his coat, but he kept his character. He may have lost his robe, but he kept his reputation. He may have lost his dress, but he kept his dream. And I promise you, it wasn't his ingenuity that got him out of that. And it wasn't his looks that got him out of that. And it wasn't his talents and ability that got him that. But this is the victory that overcometh the world, even our faith. And aren't you glad tonight the same faith that got Joseph the ability to walk through this world and be tempted and yet keep his character and his testimony? It's the same faith that's at the disposal of every born again child of God in this room tonight, because faith always wins. When life turns to disappointment, when life tempts to defile. But I preached all night to get to my favorite point. This is my favorite point. When life takes a detour, faith always wins. Man, I wished I could tell you tonight that life doesn't have detours, but it does. Now, I don't like detours. I don't like slow drivers. Move, please, move. You say, well, I'm sightseeing. Well, stop. There's places to go. There are revivals to preach. There's food to eat. Move. My philosophy in life is all gas and no brakes. My kids gave me a sign one time to put on my truck. If you don't like the way our dad drives, get off the sidewalk. I mean, people that rides with me confesses every sin they ever thought about doing. Run over somebody in Jesus' name. Just get where you're going. I don't like detours. I like to just go get it done. I don't like detours. But can I tell you tonight, in the real world, life takes detours. Let me explain what I'm talking about. Joseph is over here in the plain, and God gives him this dream. You're going to the throne. You're going to the palace. I've got great things planned for your life. And I feel like tonight the greatest way to get from the plain to the palace is just walk on up there and get your crown and get your throne and get your dream. And Joseph makes one step towards the palace. He makes one step towards the throne, and life takes a detour, and he finds himself in a pit begging for his life. Well, common sense tells me if you survive the pit, crawl out of the pit and walk on up there and get your dream. And Joseph takes one step out of the pit, and then life takes another detour and is a slave in the house of Potiphar. Well, common sense tells me if you survive the Potiphar experience, crawl out of Potiphar's house and go on up to the palace and get your throne and get your crown. And he takes a step towards Potiphar's house, and life takes another detour, and he finds himself in an Egyptian prison for something that he didn't do. And it looks like he's never going to the palace. It looks like he's never going to the throne. It looks like he will never, ever reach his destination and his dream, because there's been too many detours. Someone said, "Brother Joe, how in the world can life take me here and take me here and take me here and take me here and take me there, and I still wind up in the right destination?" I'm glad you asked. You got a question, I've got an answer. There's a sovereign God up on the main highway that's directing traffic in your life and mine. And God knows the way through the wilderness. Amen. And God's word will not return unto him void. Man, they have framed Joseph. They have forsaken Joseph. They have even forgotten Joseph. But the Lord didn't forget Joseph, and the Lord didn't forsake Joseph. And after the time in the prison, Joseph walks out of that prison, and he walks up the steps to the palace, and he gets the robe, he gets the ring, he gets the crown, he gets the throne, just like God said. Because when life takes a detour, faith always wins. And sometimes life takes unexpected, unwanted, undesirable, unexplainable detours. Sometimes life takes a detour by the doctor's office. Sometimes life takes a detour in divorce court. Sometimes life takes a detour in bankruptcy. Sometimes it takes a detour with a wayward child. Sometimes it takes a detour with a broken marriage. Sometimes it takes a detour by the funeral home and by the graveyard and by the cemetery. But I've come to tell you tonight, when you've crossed your last valley and you've climbed your last mountain and you've swam your last ocean and you've taken your last detour, faith always wins. Because we're not living by luck and circumstances. We're living by the providence of a sovereign God who knows our need even before we ask. Because faith always wins. We come to our text tonight, and I see Joseph on the throne with the crown in the palace. And according to our text tonight, God gives him two boys. He's standing there with those two sons. The one on this side, he names him Forget It. Just forget it. Son, every time I look at you, I'm reminded God has made me to forget. You say, "Brother Arthur, how do you forget the pit? How do you forget Potiphar's? How do you forget the prison? How do you forget being lied upon and cheated? And how do you forget all of those heartaches?" Because God was so good to Joseph in giving him this boy. God was so good to Joseph. God had put so much in his life. It's like he turns around and says, "What pit? Who's Potiphar? What prison? I'm so overwhelmed by what God has put in my life. It's like, just forget it." And aren't you glad God is able to be so real and gracious and good to us? We look back and say, the trial wasn't that bad. The affliction wasn't that bad. Way back there somewhere, I know it happened. But God has been so good to me. It's like, just forget it. Because faith always wins. And he looked at that other boy and named him, "Don't ever forget it. named him fruitful. And not just fruitful, but fruitful in the land of mine affliction. Son, every time I look at you, I'm reminded I didn't

0: always wins. Joseph comes down to die. He pulls those two boys up beside of him and says, "Boys, I need to tell you something before I leave." He said, "God will surely visit you." In other words, fellas, God's coming down here. He is about to show up and pay you a visit. And when God comes down here and pays you a visit, you're leaving. You're getting out of here. He's got a better place for us to go. Egypt is not our eternal destination. We're going to the land where the milk and the honey flows. When God comes, you're going to be moving. You're going to be out of here. And he says, "I won't live to see it, but I don't want to miss out on it. So on your way out of town, stop by that cemetery and dig up my bones and take me with you. Because one day we as the children of God are going to say to Egypt and distraction and disappointment and defilement, bye, gone, out of here." And you say, "What has that got to do with us?" I'm glad you asked. The Lord is about to pay us a visit. The Lord is about to come again to redeem his own. "And the dead in Christ shall rise first, then we which are alive and remain," and we're leaving out of here, and we're going to say to Egypt and the sorrow and the hurt and the pain, bye, because faith always wins. In closing tonight, when you first meet Joseph, he is decked out. What is he wearing? He is wearing a robe of many colors, given to him by his earthly father, taken from him by his earthly brothers, and ripped to shreds and dipped in the blood of a beast and handed to his father, and nothing but threads of painful memories. Oh, but we are going to see Joseph again. And when we see Joseph again, he's going to be decked out in his glory robe. Not in a robe of many colors, but a robe of one color, wedding royal white. Not given to him by his earthly father, but given to him by his heavenly father. And no one will take that away from him. And they won't dip that one in the blood of the beast, because it's already been dipped in the blood of the lamb. And I believe when you get to the glory world and you see Joseph in his brand new robe, as he opens it up, I believe it has engraved in gold letters on the inside these words: "Faith always wins." Because no matter where life takes you or the hand it deals you, and this is the victory that overcometh the world, even our faith. I'm glad tonight the church of the living God is not an anemic ragtag army standing on one leg, but it is the redeemed, blood-washed, Holy Spirit regenerated body of Christ. And we're not on the losing side, we're on the side that's already won, because faith always wins.
1: This is Rejoice Pulpit. It's time for a message from the former pastor of Campus Church, Dr. Jim Shetler.
2: Biblical leadership is taking the initiative to meet the needs of those that have been placed under our authority with a servant's heart. Now, that's the law of leadership, and our example was Jesus Christ. We mentioned how God called Joshua, how he called Moses, and they took the initiative to meet the needs of the people of Israel that were put under their authority with a servant's heart. They did it to serve those people. We're going to look at the load of leadership. This is the load that comes upon. There are some tremendous responsibilities if you're going to grapple with biblical leadership. You know, when we were little, we say, "Hey, I want to be the head. I want to be the leader." Well, if you're going to be a biblical leader, there is a tremendous weight. There is a tremendous load that is put on. And I want you to see this. Nehemiah is our great example. And we're going to look at, first of all, what Nehemiah was. And that is, Nehemiah was a servant. He was a servant.

0: Load of leadership is to be a servant. Now, we talked pretty extensively about this. You cannot lead and not be a servant. Now, that's biblical leadership. Oh, you can be some kind of dictator and think that you're a leader. But true biblical leadership is serving. And if you're going to be a leader, you better understand there's a load of being a servant. Now, with that says, it takes the responsibility, not authority. A servant never takes authority. A servant always takes responsibility. That's what makes him a servant. He doesn't have any authority, but he's got all the responsibility. And that's why he's a servant. Well, that was true with Nehemiah. In Nehemiah, as we see here, in Nehemiah chapter 2 and verse 5, we see, and by the way, in chapter 1, I think the word servant is mentioned 7 times about Nehemiah being a servant. But look at verse 5. He comes before the king, and he says these words. The king notices a change in his countenance. And in verse 5, it says, "And I said unto the king, if it please the king, and if thy servant have found favor in thy sight, that thou wouldest send me unto Judah, unto the city of my father's sepulchres, that I may build it." Now here's what Nehemiah is saying. He is saying he wants the responsibility to go to Jerusalem to work to rebuild the walls. But he's not looking for authority. A biblical leader doesn't look for authority. Ooh, where can I get the most power? Where can I get the most position, the highest position? The biblical leader says there's a responsibility that needs to be done. He becomes a servant. And the load of leadership is a servant. He takes responsibility, not authority. Then number two under that, he looks to give, not to get. Nehemiah wasn't looking to get anything. He was looking to give. And that's the load of leadership as a servant. Number two, the load of leadership is a starter. He's got to be a starter. Now, again, look at Nehemiah, and we'll look at chapter 2, verse 12. Nehemiah chapter 2, verse 12, it says this. So he comes to Jerusalem, and he goes at nighttime around the city. He doesn't tell anyone at this point what he's going to do. And he says, "And I arose in the night, I and some few men with me, neither told I any man what my God had put in my heart to do at Jerusalem, neither was there any beast with me, save the beast that I rode upon. And I went out by night by the gate of the valley." Let's look over at verse 15. So he goes out, he looks over the whole city, he sees a tremendous need, and in verse 15 he says, "Then went I up in the night by the brook and viewed the wall and turned back and entered by the gate." So he goes through and sees everything. Then in verse 17, "Then said I unto them," he gets things started. The load of leadership is to get things started. Okay, you're at a reception. And the host or the hostess says, they have prayer, and they say, "Okay, now you can go ahead and begin if you would just come to the line." You know who the leader is? The leader's the one who's the most hungry. No. The leader takes the initiative, and you know, this is so true. You know, no one wants to be the first one in line. "Oh, I don't want to act like I'm so hungry. I don't really want to be." And actually, I say the most humble person is the person who goes first in that line. Because, now, I realize there are some that aren't that way, but in many ways, it's like, "Oh, if no one's going, I'll just do this." He starts it off. The biblical leader must be a starter. He's got to get things going, and he gets things going three ways. He has a vision. See, Nehemiah had a vision. He saw. He not only that, he takes initiative. He starts the thing off, and he displays enthusiasm. Look at verse 18 for just a moment. Verse 18, it says, "Then I told them of the hand of my God, which was good upon me, as also the king's word that he had spoken unto me. And they said, let us rise up and build." Now here are people who have been lethargic for some years. Zerubbabel came back, and the people were apathetic. Ezra comes back with the word of God, and they're still apathetic. They're still lethargic. They're still not doing anything. But Nehemiah comes back. Now let me tell you. Nehemiah is a biblical leader, one, because he takes the load of a servant. Then number two, he's a starter. He's got a vision of what can happen. He looked around and saw how these walls could be rebuilt. And then besides having the vision, he took the initiative. He said, "Let's get started." And he gave them enthusiasm. And enthusiasm is important. I remember a college roommate I had a little sign underneath his bunk bed. He said, "Nothing was ever done without enthusiasm." And that's true. Now, the load of leadership is, first of all, you got to be a servant, then you got to be a starter. Then number three, you've got to be a supervisor. A supervisor. Chapter 3 of Nehemiah could be, to some people, the most boring chapter in all the Bible. But for the biblical leader, chapter 3 gives one of the most important principles. Now, you know, this is one of those times when you're reading your Bible and you say, "Now, why in the world did they put chapter 3 of Nehemiah in? How can chapter 3 of Nehemiah be inspired? There is absolutely nothing in that chapter. All it talks about is who stands next to who, who's going to work, and who's working next to who, and this and that. And the key phrases in there are next onto him and after him repaired. I mean, those are the key phrases in chapter 3. Nothing devotional, right? Oh, chapter 3 of Nehemiah is important in understanding leadership. And that's what the book of Nehemiah was written for. It's to teach leadership. And we see here that it teaches that the load of leadership is to be a supervisor. He builds, he organizes, and the whole chapter is how they got organized to rebuild the wall. You are not a biblical leader if you're not an organizer, if you're not a supervisor, if you're not a builder. And an administrator, you have to learn how to get organized in order to be a biblical leader. Number 4, not only is a biblical leader a servant and a starter and a supervisor, but he's got to be a soldier. And Nehemiah was that soldier. In chapter 4, we see where he tells the people that they each have to have their tool in one hand and their weapon in another. And that they have to, Sanballat and Tobiah want to attack them. And you've got, as a leader, you're going to have to fight things. You're going to have to protect things. You're going to have to defend things. And as a biblical leader, you're going to have to become a soldier. That's true if you're the leader of your home. You're going to have to constantly fight worldly forces coming in your home. If you're a leader over individuals, you've got to constantly protect those working under you. If you're a teacher, you've got to constantly fight different attitudes that come into the class. You've got to be a soldier. You've got to defend. You've got to protect. You've got to learn how to fight if you're going to be a leader. Okay, so the next load of leadership, a servant, a starter, a supervisor, a soldier. And then finally, number 5, a statue. A statue. You know what that means? That means Nehemiah was an example. And he was an example in 3 ways. And I think this is excellent. His transparency, his association to the people that he was leading, and his courage. His transparency is found in chapter 2, verse 2. And I think this is a good verse. Wherefore the king said unto me, why is thy countenance sad, seeing thou art not sick? This is nothing else but sorrow of a heart. Then I was very sore afraid. The king noticed a spirit in Nehemiah. You know, I don't think that a leader, a biblical leader, always has to have some kind of mask on, and a biblical leader always has to have a plastic face. I think a true biblical leader has some transparency to him. I think a true biblical leader, if he's going to lead people, doesn't stand up here and say, I don't have any problems in my life. I have a perfect home. I have a perfect family. I have a perfect marriage. I am a perfect individual. Follow me. Well, the fact of the matter is, buddy, you aren't perfect and you've got problems. And if there's no transparency in your life, hey, Nehemiah's king says, Nehemiah, what's wrong? Oh, I got to be happy. I've got to always be happy in front of the king. Nehemiah says, I can't be happy. I'm burdened about something. And a biblical leader is transparent to the people that they lead. And I think transparent, and parents, some of you are so afraid to become transparent to your children. And you know what? You'll never apologize to your children because you're threatened. Oh, I could never say that I'm sorry to my kids because they won't think I'm the right authority. Let me tell you, the greatest thing you could ever do when you do wrong is just tell your children, hey, son, daughter, I did wrong. I messed up. You don't know. Your leadership goes up at that point, not goes down. Biblical leadership has transparency to it. I'll tell you what else. Biblical leadership has association. See, this is all under a statue. He was an example to his people. He was transparent to his people. He associated with his people. And look at verse 7 of chapter 1. We have dealt. Ooh, wait a second. We have dealt. Who are you talking about, Nehemiah? Nehemiah associated with people that live over 500 miles away from him. He says, we have dealt treacherously, corruptly. Nehemiah associated with his people. You are not a biblical leader. I don't care of who, a classroom of people, of individuals, if you can't associate with where they are. If you can't come to where they are and down to their level, don't tell me about your leadership. Biblical leadership, he said he was part of the problem here. He associated with the individual. Let me share this with you. This was so exciting to just go through Nehemiah and look these things up. Not only that, look at chapter 2, verse 3. He does it again. Chapter 2, verse 3, he says, and said unto the king, let the king live forever. Why should not my countenance be sad when the city, the place of my father's sepulchers, lieth away? This guy is burdened about people that live long ways away from him. He associates. That's biblical leadership. And then this other one's really good too. Look at chapter 4 and verse 23. Chapter 4 and verse 23. So neither I, nor my brethren, nor my servants, nor the men of the guard which followed me, none of us put off our clothes, saving that everyone put them off for washing. You know what he was saying here? He said that I told those men during the time we were rebuilding the wall, it was too dangerous to leave the wall. It's too dangerous to leave the wall even to clean up and to wash and to go home to your families. You stay here. But I love what Nehemiah does. Nehemiah associates with that. Nehemiah didn't go around and say, hey, now this is what you need to do. Nehemiah's out there doing it. And I got to tell you, that is a biblical leader. A biblical leader isn't someone just say, hey, just do this. A biblical leader is out doing it too. A biblical leader associates with his people because he's been there. He's gone through it. He does it with them. And I think he doesn't just lead. He doesn't just lead by his words. He leads by his life. He doesn't just lead by his lip. He leads by what he's done in his life. He associates. And Nehemiah is doing the same thing that everyone else in the city of Jerusalem. He's not telling people to do something that he's not associating with. And I'll tell you, that's a biblical leader. So a biblical leader is five things. He's a servant. This is the load of leadership. The load of leadership is a servant, a starter, a supervisor, a soldier, and a statue. Now, if we're going to have this, we're going to have to accomplish the load of biblical leadership. And there's three ways we're going to accomplish the load of biblical leadership. Three things that are needed to accomplish the load of biblical. I mean, you say, oh, I'm in sad shape. If that's the load of leadership, I'm not a servant, I'm not a starter, I'm not an initiator, I'm not a supervisor, I'm not organized at all, I'm not a soldier, I'm just not a fighter. I have the hardest time fighting things, and I'm not a statue, I'm not an example. Well, let me tell you, all of us are inadequate. And if we're inadequate, we're just the candidates for being a good leader. But now, how do we accomplish the load of a biblical leader? There's three things are needed. Number one, a prayer life. Oh boy, if you're a leader, you know what I'm talking about. Teacher, you know what I'm talking about. At the end of August, when you walk in that classroom and you see all those kids, you say, Lord, we're going to be doing some praying. I'm going to be doing some talking to you this year. And there's got to be a prayer life that develops. That father, you go to the hospital and you see that father pick up that newborn child and holds that newborn child, and that father says, how am I going to be a leader for this kid? Oh man, what responsibility. I'm going to have to start praying. And you're going to have to develop. You cannot accomplish the load of leadership without the three things I'm going to give you right now. And number one is a prayer life. And we see it in Nehemiah. He did it in his intercession, and he did it in his humble reliance. In his intercession, we see it in chapter 1. And verse 6, let thine ear now be attentive and thine eyes open, that thou mayest hear the prayer of thy servant, which I pray before thee now, day and night, for the children of Israel, thy servants. He's praying for Israel. In order to accomplish the load of leadership, you're going to have to develop a prayer life. You'll never be able to carry the load of a biblical leader if you don't develop a prayer life. And here's what will happen. You will fall into one of the other leadership categories, the world's leadership. You'll start relying on charismatic personality. You'll start relying on controlling power, authority. You'll start relying on a consuming passion. But you cannot accomplish the load of biblical leadership if you do not develop a prayer life. You have got to pray by name for those individuals that you lead. Whether it's your family, whether it's your class, whether it's the people that work with you and that you are over, whether as a pastor, it's the people in the church, you are not accomplishing the load of leadership if you're not praying by name for the people that you're leading. You're not accomplishing. You have to develop a prayer life. Number two, you have to develop a power source. And that power source is the Holy Spirit. Look at chapter 2 and verse 18. Chapter 2 and verse number 18, it says, then I told them of the hand of my God which was good upon me, as also the king's words that he had spoken unto me. And they said, let us rise up and build. When did they say, let us rise up and build? When Nehemiah told them, I told them of the hand of God upon me. There was a power source in Nehemiah's life, and the power source must be the Holy Spirit. Not by might, not by power. Not to be irreverent to the Word of God, but let me add something. Not by personality, not by abilities and talents, but by my Spirit, saith the Lord. Your power source of leadership must be the Holy Spirit. You must be a Spirit-filled person to lead individuals. You know nothing of accomplishing the load of leadership until you have developed a prayer life and until you have a power source. Now you think about that list again. How are you going to be the servant without the power source of the Holy Spirit? How are you going to supervise? Now every one of you fit some of these things. Some of you are naturally a starter, but you are not a supervisor at all. Some of you are naturally an organizer, but you're not a soldier, you're not a fighter. You're not an example, you're not a statue. You can't do these things without a power source. That power source must be the Holy Spirit. Then number three, so a prayer life, a power source, and number three, a persistent drive, hard work. Hard work. We have a humble reliance, a Holy Spirit from the power source, and a persistent drive, hard work. And chapter 4 and verse 6, I think, is the key verse of the book of Nehemiah. Nehemiah 4:6, so built we the wall, and all the wall was joined together unto the half thereof, for the people had a mind to work. Had a mind to work. Biblical leadership is plain old hard work. There has to be a persistent drive in your life. You start something as a biblical leader, you finish it, you do the job, and you stick with it. You've got to have drive. You can't quit. And if you're going to be a biblical leader, you have got to develop a prayer life. You have to develop a power source, the Holy Spirit, and you must have a persistent drive. You've started something as a biblical leader, and you finish it. Now, how do we implement all these things? I have a father I'm going to talk about, a young man, a teacher, and a manager. Number one, a father, and I wanted to get very specific so you see how these things work in everyday life. A father that wants to take biblical leadership in having family devotions in his home. All right? Now, he's got to take the load of leadership. The load of leadership is, first of all, being a servant. He's got to say to him, he's got to ask some questions. What is my spiritual responsibility in this home? We need to get Bible truths in our home. We need to have a time of family devotions in our home. We need to have the opportunity, and I need to serve my family. And I need to take the responsibility of spiritually teaching my family. Now, I realize you don't just teach your family spiritually at devotion time. And sometimes that's a cop-out. We think, well, I have family devotions, but there is a time of teaching in your family. And you have family devotions, and a servant, he's a servant, and he says, what is my spiritual responsibility? It's not for what I can get from these devotions, it's what I can give to my family during these devotions. So he becomes a servant. Number two, he becomes a starter. He's got to take initiative. He says, all right, now this Friday night, we're going to start family devotions. That's the biblical leadership. It's up to him to take that initiative. He has to have a vision of what he wants to see accomplished. Does he want his family to memorize some verses? What kind of vision does he have? And then he's got to be enthusiastic about it. Boy, he's got to come into this thing as a starter. He's got to be enthusiastic or he's going to lose his family. He's got to say, this is something I really think we need. I think this is going to be a positive thing. I know you kids now, some of you are, you know, in your teen years, but this is something we just need to do as a family together. And you come in with an enthusiastic, with a vision, and you start it. You're a starter. You're a servant. You're a supervisor. Now you got to organize this. Now you can talk to mom about this. You can talk to your wife and say, hey, what do you think we need to do? Organize it. You got to get a specific time. Maybe the mornings, maybe the evenings, when they come home or whatever. You organize, you administrate it, you delegate it. You say, okay, tonight you're going to have this devotion. Tomorrow night you're going to have this. You organize the thing. You supervise it. Number four, you're a soldier. What do you mean as a soldier? Now, how are you going to apply that in here? Oh, this is one of the most important things. As a soldier, the load of leadership is to protect your devotional time. That means that you take the phone off the hook during your devotional time, so the phone can't ring. You're a soldier. You're going to fight any distractions that you have. You're going to protect your family's devotional time. You're going to defend your family's devotional time. And whatever it takes, you get all the things out of the way. You become a soldier, and you fight any distractions that will ruin that. Okay? Number five, you become a statue. That means you become an example. Are you having your personal devotions, friend? Are you, as a biblical leader, if you're going to take the load of leadership, leadership, you're going to have to say, well, are you going to be transparent in this time? You know, I'll tell you what, when we have our family devotions, I'll tell you what, man, I'm very transparent with my kids. I say, boy, that preached to my heart tonight. I said, hey, let's apply that into our life. Associate the devotions that you just have to where your kids are living, to where you're living. And there's nothing wrong to tell your children some of the struggles that you are going through as a parent and as you're going through as a father and you're going through in your life. What an opportunity to share. Be a statue. Okay, that's one thing. Now, in all three of these things, you're going to need prayer. You're going to need to start praying for your devotion, family devotions. You're going to need power, because sometimes those kids will come, oh, Dad, do we have to have family devotions? You're going to need a source of the Holy Spirit, and you're going to need to be persistent. They're going to buck you. Things are going to happen. Oh, it won't work tonight. And you're going to need, in order to accomplish the load of leadership, to have family devotions, you're going to need prayer, power, and persistence. Okay? Let's go to the next one. Let's change gears completely. A young man with proper dating standards with a young lady. All right? He should be the biblical leader in this relationship. Here we are in a dating relationship. Young man with proper dating standards. He wants to bring in proper dating standards in a relationship. He really likes this young girl. They've been dating for some time. And he says, man, I know that I'm supposed to be the biblical leader here in this relationship. And I think we need to have the right dating standards, all right? He needs to know the load of leadership for this. It works for a father with family devotions. It works for a young man in a dating relationship. Number one, as a servant, he takes full responsibility for the purity of that relationship. What has gotten into our society that we are saying today that purity is the responsibility of the young lady? No, sir. The responsibility for purity in any dating relationship falls on the man, on the young man, not that young lady. And he takes it as a servant. He says, I take the full responsibility for the purity of this relationship. I am responsible if we stay pure in this dating relationship. I will serve to this end. I serve this young lady, not for what I can get from her, but what I can give to her. I am a servant to this young lady. Number two. As a starter, he takes the initiative to do this. He sees the vision. We're not going to have guilt. We're not going to have shame. We're not going to have any regrets in this dating relationship. I've got a dream of this relationship not being ending with regret, shame, and guilt. He takes the initiative to get things started. Whatever her name is, he sits down and talks to her and he initiates it. He does it with enthusiasm. He says, I think this is going to be good for our relationship. We're going to be stronger Christians because of these dating standards. He becomes a starter. Number three, he becomes a supervisor. He organizes the dates with whom and how long and where they go, and everything's planned out and everything's organized. And there's not a lot of free time in that dating relationship. And they're dating with other people and there's organization in that. Now, I guarantee you, he becomes a supervisor, and he should have things planned out. He doesn't get in the car, get the girl in the car, and say, hey, where do you want to go tonight? That's not right. He should be a biblical leader in a dating relationship is a supervisor, and he should have something organized. Matter of fact, young lady, you get in the car, and he says, where do you think we ought to go tonight? You say, well, this place right here, my home, is fine. Thank you. If you don't have a plan and you don't have anything organized, that's fine with me. There's no date. A supervisor, a starter, a servant, a soldier. He's going to have to fight lust in his life. He's going to have to fight sensual desires in his life. He better abstain from all appearance of evil and getting himself involved in a situation that isn't right. He's going to have to really be a soldier in that dating relationship. And number five, he's going to have to be an example. He's going to have to be in transparency, in association. He's going to have courage to give the right kind of speech and the right kind of notes that are written in the dating relationship. All of these things. Now, in order for any young man you know and any young man I know to do this, he better have a prayer life. He better have a power source. And he better have a persistent drive that he wants to keep these dating standards. Because I'll tell you what, I don't know a young man in this world that can take this load of leadership on in a dating relationship and accomplish it without a prayer life, without a power source of the Holy Spirit, and without a persistent drive. Let's go to number three. Okay, you're a manager, you're a supervisor, you're a boss, you're an employer, you're an administrator, and you want to keep a positive attitude and unity in the workplace. You sense there's a real bad spirit in the workplace, and you're over these people. All right, number one, you're a servant. You remember, hey, you know what? Yes, I signed their checks. Yes, I'm their employer, but they are also working for me and my company. I'm their administrator. I'm their supervisor. They're here to make me successful. I'm here to serve them. I take full responsibility for the attitude in this workplace. If under those people working under me, there's a bad attitude, there's a bad spirit, I as the supervisor, I am to blame for that. Number two, as a starter, I to have a division of what we need to see accomplished in the workplace. I'm going to be the starter. What should we be? What should be the relationship amongst the workers? What should be the spirit in this workplace? I take the initiative. It's my job to start the thing off, and I'm enthusiastic about it. Number three, as a supervisor, I organize it. I handle the problems. I administrate it. I'm the supervisor. I must be putting organization in if we're going to have the right spirit in here. As a soldier, I am to protect my workers. My workers may not like some of the standards I put around them, but I am their soldier. I put up walls of protection around them. I'm not going to let my workers do that. I'm not going to let my workers have those kind of magazines in the workplace. I'm not going to allow them to listen to that kind of music. I'm not going to allow them to do those things. It will be harmful for the spirit in the workplace and the attitude in this workplace. I am responsible. I am their soldier, and I will fight for my workers, even if they don't want me to fight about a certain area. I think I need to protect my workers. Number five, as a statue, boy, I'm supposed to be their example. If there's a bad attitude, what's your attitude? What's your problem? Is there a transparency? Do I associate with them and come down to their level? But I think there has to be an association. I think there has to be a transparency if you're going to be any kind of example to them as well. Okay, so now here, it doesn't matter if it's a young man. If it's a young man taking the biblical leadership in a dating relationship, if it's a father taking the deciding, there is a load to leadership. There is a weight to become a leader. And that weight is, you've got to be a servant. You've got to be a starter. You got to be a supervisor, a soldier, and a statue. And the only way that those things will ever be accomplished is you better develop a prayer life for the people that you lead. You better be spirit-filled by a power source. And you better have a persistent drive that you're not going to quit. Now that is the load of leadership.
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2: Let's open our Bibles to Mark's Gospel, chapter 14, in the Word of God together. Mark's Gospel, chapter 14, and also, if you would, hold your place in John's Gospel, chapter 12. Mark, chapter 14, and John's Gospel, chapter 12. I'd like to take just a few minutes this morning to challenge you. And intentionally this morning, I want to preach out of a text that is very familiar. In fact, it's so familiar that our Lord said that everywhere the gospel will be preached in the world, this story is going to be told. So I am sure that this will not be the first time you've heard this story. In fact, I hope it's not the first time you've heard this story. But this morning, I hope that you'll hear it not just for familiarity, but maybe this morning for just a few moments. I'm going to ask you to catch the burden of a message. Not an outline, not just the homiletics of a sermon, but the hardest thing in the world to do is to convey a burden, but I'm going to attempt to do that this morning and share a burden with you from a very familiar passage of Scripture. Mark's Gospel, chapter 14, after 2 days, was the feast of the Passover and of unleavened bread, and the chief priests and the scribes sought how they might take him, Jesus, by craft and put him to death. But they said, not on the feast day, lest there be an uproar of the people. And being in Bethany, just about 3 or 4 miles northeast of Jerusalem, being in Bethany in the house of Simon the leper, as he sat at meat, there came a woman having an alabaster box of ointment of spikenard very precious, and she brake the box and poured it on his head. And there were some that had indignation within themselves and said, why was this waste of the ointment made? For it might have been sold for more than 300 pence and have been given to the poor. That's a couple years' wages. And they murmured against her. And Jesus said, let her alone. Why trouble ye her? She hath wrought a good work on me, for ye have the poor with you always. And whensoever ye will, ye may do them good, but me ye have not always. She hath done what she could. She has come aforehand to anoint my body to the burying. Verily I say unto you, wheresoever this gospel shall be preached throughout the whole world, this also that she hath done shall be spoken of for a memorial of her. There's no doubt that our God is doing some great things in the world today. There's no doubt that I believe you are living in the most exciting time in the world. It's a changing time. Yes, it can even be a fearful time, but it is a time that I am sensing every place I go and every place I preach and travel, I am sensing something that our God is doing some great things. God is moving in this generation. There is a holy hunger. There's a holy cry amongst many people that are your colleagues and your age all around this world. In fact, the Bible was the number one selling book in America last year amongst young men between the age of 17 and 25. God is doing something. There is a holy dissatisfaction in your generation. There is a cry, there is a longing for something that is true, something that is settled, something that is fixed, something that will not move. And God is looking today, and God is searching today for men and women whose lives He can bless. The eyes of the Lord are running to and fro throughout the earth, and He's not looking for someone to judge, but He's looking for someone to bless. And God is looking to bless your life so you in turn can be a blessing to this generation. This generation is seeking. I believe we are right on the cusp and on the verge of a great transition. God is moving. I'm not a date setter. I don't believe that anyone knows when Jesus Christ will come again, but I do believe this: Jesus Christ is coming again. And I believe He's coming very soon and very quickly. And just as God was in a transitional mode today, in this text, Jesus was in a transition mode. He's about to end His 33-year ministry. He's just days away from Calvary. Days away from the cross. He's about to bleed and die and lay down His life as a sacrifice for our sins. He's going to be buried and He's going to resurrect after 3 glorious days. And after 40, He'll ascend to the Father and the Spirit of God will come. The church will be born. We are living in that age, and God was just on the cusp of these exciting transitional moments in our text in Mark's Gospel chapter 14. Just like in Mark 14, God is always looking for people who, before He moves powerfully and mightily, He is still looking for people who will worship Him, who will serve Him, and who are willing to allow God to change their plans for their lives so that He can get maximum glory from them. I believe this today, that God is still looking for people that He can touch their lives, call them, change them, channel their talents and channel their abilities, no matter what they may be, into His purpose so that He may be glorified and He may be honored and this generation may be blessed. Let me challenge you this morning briefly with a burden. And here's the burden. What will you do with your box? In this passage of Scripture, we have a woman by the name of Mary who has an alabaster box of ointment. It's very special. It's very priceless. It's something that you don't just replace quickly. A couple of years of wages are in her hands. Jesus has been very special to Mary. She has a brother by the name of Lazarus, and you know Lazarus, 4 days dead, and Jesus has resurrected Lazarus. She has a sister by the name of Martha, and Jesus used their home as an epicenter of ministry all throughout the gospel records. And this woman, Mary, senses something is going on in the life and the ministry of Jesus. She senses that if she is going to do something significant with her life, this is the moment. This is the time. This is the season. And I must do this, and I must do this now. And the Word of God tells us that she takes this box that meant so much, this box that had spikenard and ointment in it that was so valuable, so unique, and so precious. And the Scripture tells us that she breaks the box and she takes it and she anoints the head of our Lord And the Bible tells us that literally people were indignant with her because they said she wasted something that was precious. She wasted something that was valuable. She did something that was so temporary with something so valuable and so precious. But Jesus said something exactly different. Jesus said she has done what she could. She has taken something that is most valuable to her, and she has put it on me. And Jesus commends this woman. She takes the box. She takes the opportunity. May I challenge you this morning? Maybe we could say it like this. What will you do with your life? What will you do with your box? What will you do with your opportunity? What will you do with these moments that God is going to give you? And the Bible tells us that she did not open the box or crack open the box. She broke the box. When something is broken, it will never return to its original form again. It's been broken. God wants to take a generation of young people just like you, and He wants you to be willing to be broken for Him. Never to return to the same form as you were before. And God can take broken lives and broken vessels that are poured out for Him and do something absolutely magnificent with them. I want to challenge you this morning to be willing to break your box. What does it mean to break the box this morning? The meaning of breaking the box. First of all, it meant that she sensed Jesus' merit. She sensed Jesus' merit. She would not break this valuable box for just anyone. In fact, she loved her brother Lazarus. The Bible tells us in John 11 that she wept when Lazarus died, but we do not see her breaking this box and anointing Lazarus' body. Many people had died in Mary's life, but no one had received this ointment because this was an ointment that was used around the time of burial when someone precious and close to you had died. But Mary did not do that for her brother Lazarus. In fact, she said, "He stinks right now." She's a good sister. I mean, this was not something that she would pour out on just anyone. But now here is Jesus. And here is the Son of God who is sitting here just days away from Calvary. And she takes that which is most precious and that which is most wonderful to her, and she breaks it and anoints the head of Jesus. And here is why. She sensed He was worthy. She sensed His merit. She knew there was only one who was worthy of this box. And it was the Lord Jesus Christ. May I just remind you this morning, there's only one who's worthy of your life today. There's only one who is worthy of your future. There's only one who is worthy of your plans. I would not tell you to change your plans and change your life and rearrange your organized schedules and all those things for just anyone. But I would say to you this morning, Jesus Christ is worthy. He not only desires your life, He deserves your life. You can break this box because she sensed His merit, but then it means she sacrificed her means. She sacrificed her means. She took that which was most precious to her, and she sacrificed. Really, anything that is worth something valuable long term must be sacrificed. Jesus, in this passage of Scripture, is sitting here enjoying the fellowship of the disciples, and the Bible tells this woman comes and breaks up this entire moment because she sacrifices something that is so precious, so rare, so unusual, but she knew who Jesus was, and she said, "Because I value Jesus so highly, He is worthy of my absolute best." Jesus is still worthy today of our absolute best. Don't wait and give your leftover years to the Lord. Don't wait until you get out of here and you go through a long season of life and finally say, "Okay, I'll get serious about the Lord. I'll get serious about the Scripture. I'll get serious about serving the Lord." Listen to me. No, no, no. Give your best years, which are now, to the Lord Jesus Christ. He's worthy. She sensed His merit. She sacrificed her means. But then she seized her moment. She seized her moment. In Mark chapter 16, we read later in this account of Mark in chapter 16, just turn over a couple pages with me in your Bible if you would. But in Mark chapter 16, we read that the Lord Jesus Christ has already died on Calvary. He's been buried. And we come to Mark 16 and it is resurrection morning. And in Mark chapter 16, I want you to hear what the Bible says in verse 1. And when the Sabbath was passed, Mary Magdalene and Mary, the mother of James and Salome, had bought sweet spices that they might come and anoint him. And very early in the morning, the first day of the week, they come into the sepulcher at the rising of the sun. Now, we can read the rest of this text, but I want you to see something. In this passage of Scripture, in Mark 16, we have two other Marys. We have Mary Magdalene, and we have Mary, the mother of the Bible says, the Mary, the mother of James and Salome. And what did they come to do in Mark chapter 16? They came to do what Mary had already done back in our text in Mark chapter 14. She took advantage of the moment that God gave her. She seized the moment, and therefore she did not lose the opportunity because she recognized who Jesus was. She recognized he was worthy of her best, and she recognized he was worthy right now. And she broke the box and took the opportunity that others would miss. The meaning of the broken box. I want you to notice, secondly, quickly, the misunderstanding of the broken box. The misunderstanding of the broken box. We read in Mark's account in chapter 14 that there were other disciples here. John's account tells us that our Lord's disciples, his inner circle, was even there. It's almost as if there's three groups of disciples that are here in our text today. We have, first of all, the undiscerning disciples. The undiscerning disciples. That is, disciples of the Lord Jesus Christ who had walked with him, who had heard him preach, who had experienced his glory, his majesty through the miracles, but it is almost as if they were clueless about what God was doing in the world. So when Mary breaks this box and she anoints the head of the Lord Jesus Christ, preparing him for his burial, they literally have no idea what is going on. They have no clue what is going on. Look, there are people, when you get serious about the Lord, that will say, "Why are you doing that? What's the big deal about that?" They don't understand what God is doing in this world. There's the undiscerning disciple. But then there's also an uncaring disciple. There's an uncaring disciple. If you'll come to John's gospel, I ask you to hold your place in chapter 12. I want to read for you in John chapter 12 the corresponding account. John chapter 12, verse 4. Then saith one of his disciples, listen to this name, Judas Iscariot, Simon's son, which should betray him. This sounds really spiritual, by the way. Why was not this ointment sold for 300 pence and given to the poor? How many of you sound that sounds really spiritual? Great call, Judas. Let's read the rest of the verse, though. Verse number 6. This he said, not that he cared for the poor, but because he was a thief and had the bag and bare what was put therein. Judas feigned concern for the poor, but he didn't care about the poor. Judas was the keeper of the treasury, and that treasury bag had holes in it that led right to his pocket. He could care less about the poor, but he sounded spiritual. And here's what it did. When this woman broke the box out of pure motive and of pure means and said, "I'm doing this just because I love the Lord Jesus," it convicted those around her that did not truly care about the Lord Jesus. Listen, if you get serious about giving your life to the Lord and saying, "Lord, I will do whatever, wherever, whenever, here is my box, I break it, I give it completely to you," please understand me, not everyone will understand and not everyone will care. But that doesn't stop this woman. She moves through the ridicule, she moves through the scorn, and she breaks the box anyway. There's the undiscerning disciple. There's an uncaring disciple, But there will always be an understanding disciple. There's one more disciple I want to point out to you this morning in Mark chapter 14. The Word of God tells us in Mark chapter 14 where they were and what was going on in this passage. In John chapter 12, the Scripture tells us who was there. The Word of God says in verse 1 of John chapter 12, then Jesus, 6 days before the Passover, came to Bethany where Lazarus was, which had been dead, who he raised from the dead. Now I want to paint the scene for just a moment. Here they are sitting at dinner table, and here is the fellowship going on, and Mary comes, the sister of Lazarus, and she anoints the body of Jesus, and the spikenard and the smell of it erupts through the whole area and through the air, and there you have Judas criticizing her. The disciples are going, we have no clue what's going on. Do you think for a moment Lazarus was criticizing his sister and saying something like this? You know, I'm not really sure he was worthy of that. This is the same guy that had been graveyard dead for 4 days. Jesus walks to his tomb, says, take ye away the stone. And then he says, Lazarus, come forth. One preacher said he had to say Lazarus, because if he had said come forth, they'd all got up. So he said, Lazarus, no, the rest of you stay. Hold on, Lazarus, come forth. I've been to Lazarus' tomb, and it's literally 30 steps down into the ground. And the Bible says he comes up bound, hand and foot, probably hopping like this, up and down. I mean, he comes up those 30 steps, and he who was dead is now made alive. God had done something incredible. God had something powerful, and God had done something unusual in Lazarus' life. And so when Mary anoints him, I don't think Lazarus was sitting there saying, he's not worthy. I believe Lazarus was saying, pour it all on Jesus and go get another box. He's worthy. He's worthy. He's worthy. There will always be someone who understands when you're willing to break your box and give your life to Christ. The meaning of breaking the box, the misunderstanding of breaking the box, and there's a memorial for those who will break the box. There's a memorial. Jesus talks about it in chapter 14, verse 9, where verily I say unto you that wheresoever this gospel shall be preached throughout the whole world, this also that she hath done shall be spoken of for a memorial of her. We remember her sacrifice because she was aligning with the sacrifice of our Savior. I'm told that there was enough spikenard in this type of a box that if you would have anointed someone and poured it all on them, that the fragrance of this would literally penetrate the hair and the skin to the point that this could be literally sensed or smelled for weeks following after someone had that much spikenard poured on them. Imagine for just a moment, our Lord is betrayed in Caiaphas's hall, and after he's beaten with the cat of nine tails, the aroma and the smell fills Caiaphas's hall. As our Lord walks down the Via della Rosa to Calvary, the smell would have come with him all the way down those streets. As he bled and died for our sins, the smell and the aroma of sacrifice. What a memorial she would have left, because she identified with the suffering of our Lord. And when you identify with Jesus and you're willing to be buried and die with him, Galatians 2:20, I am crucified with Christ. Nevertheless, I live, yet not I, but Christ liveth in me. And the life which I now live in the flesh, I live by the faith of the Son of God who loved me and gave himself for me. When you're willing to lay down your plans, your dreams, your ambitions, your goals, your future, and say, Jesus, I put it in your hands because you're worthy, God can do more with your life than you could have ever imagined. And you'll leave a memorial, and you'll leave something behind that will not point people to you and to your plans and your goals and your ambitions. But as we heard the song sung this morning, it's not about me. It's not about you. It's all about God. Will you break the box? Will you let God change your plans? Will you surrender your dreams to Him and say, God, here they are. Jesus, You're worthy. Here's my life. Break it. Take it. Use it for Your honor and glory.
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3: You have there with you in your seat here in this great auditorium the most precious possession that a man can hold in his hands in all of the world, and that is a copy of the Bible, the Word of God. It is truly the Word of God. It was given as God moved holy men of old to pen the very words which the Holy Spirit breathed out. It is the Word of God given by inspiration, the Word of God which He Himself promised that He would take the responsibility for preserving it to every generation. The book which you hold in your hands today, the authorized King James Version of the Bible, is a book for which many men and women gave their lives so we could have it translated into our own English language. It is a book which has a bloody history. Men burned at the stake, men gave their blood so that you and I could hold it. And this morning, we have in our hands God's perfect book, given by inspiration, preserved by God, absolutely accurately translated for us in our language. We should love it. We should treasure it. We should defend it. We should read it. And we should obey it. Would you take it and turn with me to the little New Testament book of 1 Corinthians, chapter 2. 1 Corinthians chapter 2. The book of 1 Corinthians is the Word of God, penned by His servant whom He used, the Apostle Paul. The Apostle Paul knew that man could never reach God through his own rational powers, through philosophy, or through any other avenue of the world's wisdom. Paul knew that studying Jesus as philosopher or studying Jesus as social activist or attempting to emulate the good deeds of Jesus' life would never lead a man to heaven. Paul knew this because the Scripture declares in Zechariah chapter 4, verse 6, "Not by might nor by power, but by my Spirit, saith the Lord of hosts." Paul knew that the Scripture says in Job chapter 5 and repeated in this epistle to the Corinthians, 1 Corinthians chapter 3, verse 19, "He taketh the wise in their own craftiness." Paul knew that no man could reach God through his own abilities because the Holy Spirit moved Paul in 1 Corinthians chapter 3, verse 19, to quote the Word of God from Psalm 94:11. "The Lord knoweth the thoughts of the wise, that they are vain." So Paul knew that a man could never reach God through his own wisdom, through man's philosophy, because the Scripture so declared it. Paul also knew that a man could never reach heaven through his own efforts and his own understanding, because when Paul entered the city of Corinth on his second missionary journey, God had driven home that great Bible truth from his own experience. That truth, "The world by wisdom knew not God," 1 Corinthians chapter 1, verse 21. Trace with me for just a moment the recent experiences of the Apostle Paul just before he entered that city of Corinth to whom he was now writing this letter. It was his second missionary journey. When he was in the city of Berea, Paul preached the Word of God Acts chapter 17, verse 13. And they searched the scriptures. Before he had come to Berea, Paul had been in the city of Thessalonica. And in Thessalonica, Paul preached that Christ must needs have suffered and risen from the dead. Acts chapter 17, verse 3. And just as many had responded, as many

Christ, and thou shalt be saved and thy house. And in response to the preaching of the gospel of Jesus Christ, the Philippian jailer was saved, and his household was saved with him. Lydia came to know the Lord Jesus Christ as Savior. So before Paul got to the city of Corinth, he had preached Christ crucified and risen again. Paul had preached the cross of Christ. But just before he got to Corinth, Paul entered one other city. It was a city of great philosophy and Greek learning, the city of Athens. In the synagogue, he preached Jesus and the resurrection, Acts chapter 17, verses 17 through 18. But then Paul met the Stoic and the Epicurean philosophers on their own turf. As he followed them there to Mars Hill, the Apostle Paul reasoned with their philosophy. He dealt with their superstition. He quoted their poetry. He spoke in guarded language, and I quote, of that man whom God hath ordained, Acts chapter 17, verse 31. And finally, when he referred to the resurrection, these men of philosophy mocked him and put him off. Few were saved. Dionysius was saved. Damaris was saved. A few others. Probably those who had heard the message of the cross. But when Paul met the philosophers on their own turf, with a heart that yearned for them that they would come to know Jesus Christ as Savior, nothing happened. The gospel was not accepted. And so, with the sobering truth of the scripture, not by might nor by power, but by my spirit, saith the Lord, as that was burned into his heart, he arrived in the city of Corinth. Follow with me, if you would, please, as he reflects upon that entrance to the city in 1 Corinthians chapter 2, verse 1. And I, brethren, when I came to you, came not with excellency of speech or of wisdom, declaring unto you the testimony of God. For I determined not to know anything among you save Jesus Christ and him crucified. And I was with you in weakness and in fear and in much trembling. And my speech and my preaching was not with enticing words of wisdom, but in demonstration of the Spirit and of power, that your faith should not stand in the wisdom of men, but in the power of God. Howbeit we speak wisdom among them that are perfect, yet not the wisdom of this world, nor of the princes of this world that come to naught. But we speak the wisdom of God in a mystery, even the hidden wisdom, which God ordained before the world unto our glory, which none of the princes of this world knew. For had they known it, they would not have crucified the Lord of glory. And so Paul, with the understanding from Scripture that it's only by the preaching of the cross of Christ that men come to know Jesus Christ as Savior. Paul, knowing the Scripture and having had that Scripture burned into his heart in his experience there in Athens, entered Corinth with fear and trembling, trusting only in Jesus Christ and not preaching the wisdom of this world and the philosophy of this world, but simply Jesus Christ, crucified and risen again for the sins of mankind. With that background in mind, I would like for you to see four great truths from 1 Corinthians chapter 2 regarding God and his wisdom. The first truth is this: the wisdom of God is found in the Word of God, and it's made plain to us by the Holy Spirit. The wisdom of God is found in the Word of God.

0: you have before you today, and it is made clear and plain to us who know Jesus Christ as Savior by the Holy Spirit. Look back at chapter 2, verse 9. But as it is written, eye hath not seen, nor ear heard, neither have entered into the heart of man the things which God hath prepared for them that love him, but God hath revealed them unto us by his Spirit. For the Spirit searcheth all things, yea, the deep things of God. For what man knoweth the things of a man, save the spirit of man which is in him? Even so the things of God knoweth no man, but the Spirit of God. Now we have received not the spirit of the world, but the Spirit which is of God, that we might know the things that are freely given to us of God, which things also we speak. As Paul is writing here, these are the things that he's speaking, not in the words which man's wisdom teacheth, but which the Holy Ghost teacheth, comparing spiritual things with spiritual. The wisdom of God is found in this book, the Bible. And the wisdom of God in the Scriptures is made clear and plain to those who know Jesus Christ as Savior by the Holy Spirit. Remember, if you would please, that the Holy Spirit gave the Scriptures. 2 Peter chapter 1 and verse 20 declares to us, for the prophecy came not in old time by the will of man, but holy men of God spake as they were moved by the Holy Ghost. Look back at 1 Corinthians chapter 2, verse 13. Which things also we speak, not in the words which man's wisdom teacheth, but which the Holy Ghost teacheth, comparing spiritual things with spiritual. As the Apostle Paul was penning these very words, he had the realization and understanding that what he was penning was what the Holy Spirit was breathing out through him and through his pen. The Holy Spirit gave the Scriptures of this book, which we have in front of us today. And then I remember that those who have trusted Jesus Christ as Savior, those who have heard the message of the cross and have accepted Jesus are indwelt by that same Holy Spirit. Look, if you would please, at 1 Corinthians chapter 3, verse 16. As Paul is writing to these believers, as the Holy Spirit moves him, he says, know ye not that ye are the temple of God, and that the Spirit of God dwelleth in you? Look at chapter 6, if you would please, verse 19. Very similar words. What? Know ye not that your body is the temple of the Holy Ghost, which is in you, which ye have of God, and ye are not your own? And so the Holy Spirit, who gave to us, who breathed out the very words of this book, is the same Holy Spirit who lives within your body as his temple if you have trusted Jesus Christ as Savior. And then I am reminded that the Holy Spirit teaches the Scriptures to the saved. Look back at your text in 1 Corinthians chapter 2, verse 9. But as it is written, eye hath not seen, nor ear heard, neither have entered into the heart of man the things which God hath prepared for them that love him. But God hath revealed them unto us by his Spirit. Where? In this book that you're looking at right now. For the Spirit searcheth all things, yea, the deep things of God. Verse 12. Now we have received not the spirit of the world, but the Spirit which is of God. Why? That we might know the things that are freely given to us of God in this book which you have before you. And so I see, first of all, that the wisdom of God is found in the Word of God, And it's made plain to us by the Holy Spirit who lives within our bodies as His temple. May I pause for just a moment. Sometimes I meet saints of God who say, oh, I wish I could understand the scriptures like this preacher or that preacher. My dear friend, you can. You have the Bible. Read it and love it with a heart to obey it. And as you read it and love it with a heart to obey it, ask the Holy Spirit, ask Him to make it plain to you. And as you read the words of this book, if you know Jesus Christ as Savior, they will begin to come alive to you. And as you learn more and more about this book, the Word of God, the wisdom of God, you will begin comparing spiritual things with spiritual. Yes, you can understand the scriptures. The Holy Spirit is given to us to teach us the wisdom of God found in this book. I see a second important truth from this passage in 1 Corinthians chapter 2. It is this: the natural man, by that we mean the unsaved man, the person who has not trusted Jesus Christ as Savior, the natural man cannot understand spiritual truths. He can only respond by trusting Christ crucified for his sins. The unsaved person cannot understand spiritual truths. He might learn historical facts, but he will not understand the spiritual truths of this book. Look, if you would please, in chapter 2 at verse 2. We read these words. Paul said, "For I determined not to know anything among you save Jesus Christ and Him crucified." Verse 11 of this chapter. "But God hath revealed them," the things He's prepared for those who love Him, "He hath revealed them unto us by His Spirit, for the Spirit searcheth all things, yea, the deep things of God." And verse 14, "But the natural man," the unsaved man, "receiveth not the things of the Spirit of God, for they are foolishness unto him, neither can he know them, because they are spiritually discerned." And so, my dear friend, if you do not know Jesus Christ as your Savior, you will not understand the beautiful truths of this book. It is much like the people of Israel in the Old Testament. When they came to the tabernacle, to those who did not know God, to those who did not love God, it was not a very pretty place. It looked rather drab from the outside. And the unsaved man who takes this book in his hands and reads and tries to understand, it seems a little dull to him, seems a little boring. Why is that? Because inside he is dead. His spirit is dead toward God. He is the natural man and he cannot understand the things of God. He does not have the Holy Spirit of God dwelling within. But when that man of Israel knew God and loved God, he began to love the things inside that tabernacle, and oh, he began to realize their beauty and the very glory of God which was there. And so it is with this book. When a man or a woman knows Jesus Christ as Savior, he is made alive. And as he comes to this book, he begins to understand the things that God has prepared for those who love Him. And all this book starts to become beautiful to him. And he begins to learn and he begins to fall deeper in love with his Lord Jesus Christ who died for him. But then I see a fourth truth, a third truth in this scripture. And that is that only those who are spiritual, only those who are indwelt by the Spirit of God, only those who are born again, only those who have trusted Jesus Christ as Savior, those are the ones referred to in this passage as spiritual, those indwelt by the Spirit. Only those who are spiritual can understand the Word of God. Look back at our text again, verse 7. We read these words, "But we speak the wisdom of God in a mystery, even the hidden wisdom which God ordained before the world unto our glory, which none of the princes of this world knew. For had they known it, they would not have crucified the Lord of glory." Look at verse 15, if you would, please. "But he that is spiritual," and that's the Holy Spirit, and then the one who is indwelt by the Holy Spirit. "He that is spiritual judgeth all things." How is that? Because the Word of God judges all things, and he knows the Word of God. "Yet he himself is judged of no man. For who hath known the mind of the Lord that he may instruct him? But we have the mind of Christ through the Word of God and the Holy Spirit who dwells within." And so the natural man cannot understand this book, but those who are born again, who are indwelt by the Holy Spirit of God, can understand the Word of God. But then there is a fourth truth that I see here, and that is that spiritual understanding is limited by carnality. For the believer in Jesus Christ, who should joy in this book as the Holy Spirit teaches it to him, that understanding is limited by carnality. Now let's pause for just a moment. What was it that we found in chapter 1 that brought us into this discussion of contrasting the wisdom of the world with the wisdom of God, which is the cross of Christ? It was carnality. Back in chapter 1, verse 11, we read, "For it hath been declared unto me of you, my brethren, by them which are of the house of Chloe, that there are contentions among you. Now this I say, that every one of you saith, I am of Paul, and I of Apollos, and I of Cephas, and I of Christ." Is Christ divided? Look at chapter 3, verse 1. "And I, brethren, could not write unto you as unto spiritual." Your brethren, you have the Holy Spirit living within, you have the Word of God, but I couldn't write to you as spiritual. Why? "But as unto carnal, even as unto babes in Christ." The word carnal is the opposite of spiritual. The spiritual man is the man who understands by way of the Holy Spirit of God through the Word of God. The word carnal is the opposite. That is the man whose life is focused on sensual things. By sensual, I mean it's limited to what he can pick up through his senses. He sees, he hears, he touches, and based on his worldly senses, his human senses in this body, he perceives in a worldly fashion. He has lost his vision of God, and his understanding is limited to what he takes in through his senses. He is a sensual man. He is a fleshly man. He is attuned to the world horizontally instead of being attuned vertically to God. And Paul says, "I should have been able to write to you, believers, as to spiritual people, but I've not been able to do that. Because though you know Jesus Christ as Savior, you are still carnal." Verse 2, "I have fed you with milk," that's baby food, "and not with meat," that's food for the mature. "Hitherto ye were not able to bear it, neither yet now are ye able." You can only stand spiritual baby food. "For ye are yet carnal." Now, how does Paul note their carnality as the Holy Spirit moves him to pen these very words? For whereas there is among you envying and strife and divisions, are ye not carnal and walk as men? And how did that envying, now think with me for a moment, envy, now that's a sin, it's ugly, envy. How did that envying show itself? How did that strife, not getting along with people, with brothers in Christ, how did it show itself? How did these divisions show themselves? Verse 4, for while one saith, I am of Paul, and another, I am of Apollos, are ye not carnal? Yes, you are, he says. Who then is Paul, and who is Apollos, but ministers by whom ye believed, even as, now get the next two words, the Lord gave to every man. And so these believers in this church at Corinth were not able to receive the beautiful things of the Word of God as they should have, because they were so focused on their own little petty preferences. One person liked this preacher and another person liked that preacher. And so there were divisions there. And as they did that, they lost their focus on the one about whom all of the wisdom of God has to do. Jesus crucified and risen again. Look back at your text if you would, please. Verse 6, I have planted. Apollos, the great preacher, the great orator that he was, watered, but God gave the increase. So then neither is he that planted anything, neither he that watereth, but God that giveth the increase. And so, my dear friend, if we're going to be spiritual people who can be taught by the Holy Spirit the things of God, we must remember that God is the one who has done the work. Why is it that God ordained before the foundation of the world that finding the way to God would not be by man's wisdom through philosophy or man's efforts, but rather through the preaching of the cross, which is a stumbling block to many, because the preaching of the cross says, I am a sinner and cannot help myself. Why is it that God so ordained that? Chapter 1 tells us that God would get the glory, not we ourselves, but God would get the glory. And my dear friend, when we forget that God is to be the center of our focus, that He is the wisdom of God, in the words of chapter 1 and verse 30, but of Him are ye in Christ Jesus, Jesus who of God is made unto us wisdom and righteousness and sanctification and redemption. Jesus is all in all, and so God gets the glory for our salvation. Now the choir sang that beautiful song about the Lamb of Glory. I want you to look with me for just a moment at that Lamb of Glory. One day, Almighty God Himself, the only begotten Son of God, the Lord Jesus Christ, this determined before the world was ever created, according to the Scriptures, left His glory in heaven and came down to this earth to become like man, a man Himself. The Scripture tells us He was in all points tempted like as we are, yet without sin. And then the day came when Almighty God of eternity, Jehovah the Son, the Lord Jesus Christ, voluntarily went to the cross. And there He who knew no sin was somehow made sin for us in our place, that we might be made the righteousness of God in Him. Dear friend, if you're not certain of heaven today, there is only one way to heaven, and that is to believe on the Lord Jesus Christ. By believing, we mean trusting what He did for you as your only way of salvation, understanding and casting yourself upon Him for your entrance to heaven, for your forgiveness of sins. God has so ordained that that is the one way to heaven, only by the Lord Jesus Christ. And then God gave His testimony that that was sufficient when one day that stone rolled away from the tomb and Jesus, the eternal God, rose from the dead victorious. If you do not know Jesus Christ as Savior, you can have Him as your Savior today, and a wonderful future of understanding the things of God from this book can open up to you. Now, for those who know Jesus as Savior, do we not all too often get our eyes on this world? We get hurt. We have our personal preferences. We take offense. And in so doing, we take our eyes off the Lord Jesus Christ. And in the words of Scripture, we become carnal instead of spiritual. Is it any wonder that there is defeat in our lives? Is it any wonder that we come up short? Because we forget the cross of Christ.
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2: 2 Kings chapter 4, look at verse number 8. And it fell on a day that Elisha passed to Shunem, where was a great woman with a great wealth. 2 Kings chapter 4, verse number 8. And it fell on a day that Elisha passed to Shunem, where was a great woman with a great wealth, did a great work, received a great reward, and she constrained him to eat bread. And so it was that as oft as he passed by, he turned in thither to eat bread. She said unto her husband, Behold, now I perceive that this is a holy man of God, which passeth by us continually. Let us make a little chamber, I pray thee, on the wall, and let us set for him there a bed, and a table, and a stool, and a candlestick. And it shall be, when he cometh to us, that he shall turn in thither. And it fell on a day that he came thither, and he turned into the chamber and lay there. This great woman, the Hebrew word is gadol, it's usually used to mean financially great or materially great or spiritually great. Only time in the Bible where it references a lady, this great woman. But understand, she was great because she was a servant. The greatest of these is the servant. Look at verse number 8. And it fell on a day that Elisha passed to Shunem. Shunem was a few miles north of Jezreel. It was on the road from Mount Carmel down to Jezreel, Shunem, and this is where this lady lived. She'd watch Elisha on this path from Mount Carmel, where he took up residency, down to Jezreel, where he did much of his ministry, the school for the sons of the prophets there. And every time he passed by, she saw the need. She knew the need. She helped with the need. She saw the need. She knew the need. She helped with the need. She was a servant. In fact, look at the first phrase in verse number 8, and it fell on a day. It fell on a day. Boy, she was purposefully serving. Purposefully serving. It fell on a day. Probably a pre-planned, scheduled time of serving. It fell on a day. Every man according as he purposeth in his heart, so let him give. She purposefully served. Or if you take the other approach, maybe it wasn't a purposeful scheduling of the service. Maybe it was just a sitting on ready, always watching, looking to for someone she could serve. As ye have therefore opportunity, let us do good unto all men. And understand, if it wasn't a scheduled thing, maybe it just fell on a day. It was more than just serving. Boy, she was a servant. And if all you're doing is serving, but you've never become a servant, you won't serve for long. Here at Pensacola Christian College, boy, there's people serving and serving and serving. That's their heart. Boy, they're servants of God. They're servants of God's people. And so, number one, she's purposefully serving. Elisha coming down. She sees him. It fell on a day. Purposefully serving Elisha. Also, look at verse number 8. it fell on a day, purposefully serving, that Elisha passed to Shunem, where was a great woman, and she was passionately serving. Look at it. She constrained him to eat bread. She insisted that he eat bread. She demanded that he eat bread, almost as if she would not take no for an answer. But she was going to serve. She was going to serve. She wanted to be a servant. Purposefully serving, it fell on a day. Passionately serving, she constrained him to eat bread. Notice also she was practically serving. Look at verse number 8. Verse number 8. This great woman, great wealth, did a great work. And it fell on a day, purposefully serving, that Elisha passed to Shunem, where was a great woman, and she constrained him, passionately serving, to eat bread, practically serving. But for her, it wasn't just about, okay, I call myself a servant, I think I'm a servant. It wasn't just about a pie in the sky, thoughts about serving. Boy, she rolled up her sleeves, very practically served Elisha, even to the point of, boy, bread, food, what you need. Matthew talks about giving a cup of cold water in the name of a disciple, he shall not lose his reward. Boy, that's what she was doing, practically serving, in contrast to James that says, if a brother or sister be naked, destitute of daily food, and one say unto them, depart in peace, be ye warmed and filled, be ye warmed and filled, but you give them not those things which are needful to the body, what does the profit? And so she wasn't just saying, boy, I sure hope he makes it. I sure hope he gets lunch. I sure hope he has food. I sure hope he's not hungry. No, she was purposefully serving. It fell on a day. Passionately serving, she constrained him. Practically serving, she constrained him to eat bread. Put down number 4, she was persistently serving. Persistently serving. And by the way, the servant is absolutely the greatest. Look at it, verse number 8. Fell on a day purposefully, that Elisha passed to Shunem, where was a great woman, and she constrained him, passionately serving, to eat bread, practically serving. And so it was that as oft as he passed by, he turned in thither to eat bread. Every time he passed by, he turned in thither to eat bread. There wasn't a time that he passed by that he didn't turn in thither. Any time he passed by. By the way, serving others is one of the most Christ-like things you'll ever do. Who, being in the form of God, thought it not robbery to be equal with God, but made himself of no reputation and took upon him the form of a servant. And wasn't that the first sermon we heard in Bible conference? We preach not ourselves, but Christ Jesus the Lord, and ourselves, your servants for his sake. Boy, serving, serving, for though I be free from all men, yet have I made myself a servant to all. And all of us are looking for those words at the end of our life. Well done, thou good and faithful servant. And so this great woman had a great wealth, did a great work. She received a great reward. Because she's purposefully serving, she's passionately served, practically serving, she's persistently serving. Point number 5, she's perceptively seeing. Look at verse number 8 again. Verse 8. And it fell on a day that Elisha passed to Shunem, where was a great woman. She constrained him to eat bread, purposefully, passionately, practically. And so it was that as oft as he passed by, persistently serving, he turned in thither to eat bread. Look at verse 9. And she said unto her husband, behold, now I, what's the next word? Say it with me. Perceive. Behold, now I perceive that this is a holy man of God, which passeth by us continually. What did she perceive? She perceived the nature of the prophet. The nature of the prophet. She perceived that he was a holy man of God. A question, when did she perceive it? She perceived it when she was serving. When she was serving, boy, purposefully and passionately and practically and persistently. Boy, when she's serving, the servant sees so much more. She's serving, she's seeing. She's serving, she's seeing. Now I perceive that this is a holy man of God. Hey, understand, as far as we know, she never heard him preach one sermon. As far as we know, she never saw him stand up before the sons of the prophets and teach or preach, as far as we know. But because she's serving, she's seeing the nature of the prophet. Well, he's a holy man of God. The servant always sees so much more. The servant always sees so much more. In fact, not only did she not hear him preach a sermon, she never saw him do a miracle. Turn to chapter 2. Turn back two chapters, if you will. The parting of the Jordan. The parting of the Jordan. Boy, look at it. She never heard him preach it. She perceived. She never saw him part, but she perceived. Look at verse number 14. The sons of the prophets. Of course, Elijah in chapter 2 is taken up in a whirlwind, in a whirlwind of fire in a chariot. Look at verse 14. And Elisha... And he took the mantle of Elijah that fell from him and smote the waters and said, "Where is the Lord God of Elijah?" And when he also had smitten the waters, they parted. What a miracle. They parted hither and thither, and Elisha went over. And when the sons of the prophets, where the sons of the prophets, they saw that miracle. Look at it. And when the sons of the prophets, which were to view at Jericho, saw him, they said, "The spirit of Elijah doth rest on Elisha." And they came to meet him and bowed themselves to the ground before him. Now understand, as far as we know, she wasn't here. She didn't see that miracle, but she perceived he was a holy man of God. She never saw him cure the bitter waters of chapter 2. She never saw him multiply the widow's meal, the oil, in chapter 4. But she never saw the sensational, yet she served. And the serving always see so much more. Boy, purposefully, practically, passionately, persistently. But now she's perceptively seeing, boy, he's a holy man of God. He's a holy man of God. And before you think it's because of how he looks, there's 42 others that saw him, but they didn't perceive he's a holy man of God. Remember at the end of chapter 2, those 42 young men, they saw the exact same person. Anybody know the story? They saw the exact same person, and they didn't say, "Boy, I perceive he's a holy man of God. God's going to use him. God's going to bless him. God's going to work through him." What they said was, "Go up, thou bald head. Go up, thou bald head." Hey, understand, it never surprises me when two people are in the same church, sit in the same pews, hear the same preaching from the same pastor, and one of them walks away saying, "Man, that was great. Praise the Lord. God bless. God, he did a miracle in my marriage. Boy, it's what I needed." That same person in that same church, boy, hearing that same preaching, boy, both of them, one of them going away blessed, the other one going away bitter, saying, "Well, I don't see anything great. I don't see any miracles. I don't see anything special. Boy, all I heard, and they end up being negative rather than positive. They end up being bitter rather than blessing. But understand, those two opinions tell me nothing about the preaching. They tell me nothing about the church. They tell me nothing about the congregation. They tell me nothing about the preacher himself. They tell me everything about one of them is involved serving the Lord, and that one that's serving the Lord, he's seeing so much more. That other one must be sitting and soaking. Now, not only did she perceive the nature of the prophet, she also perceived the need of the project. Look at verse number 10. Verse 10, back in chapter 4. Look at verse number 10. It fell on a day, she's purposefully serving. She constrained him, passionately serving, to eat bread, practically serving, that as oft as he passed by, persistently serving. And now she says, "Now I perceive not only the nature of the prophet, but also the need for the project." Look at verse 10. "Let us make a little chamber, I pray thee, on the wall, and let us set for him," talking to her husband, "there a bed and a table and a stool, candlestick, and it shall be that when he cometh to us, then he shall turn in thither." And it fell on a day that he came in thither, and he turned into the chamber and lay there. Is anyone seeing out of this passage that the serving see so much more? Boy, those that are involved, those that are working, those that are doing, those that are ministering, boy, those are the ones that see the miracles of God, the handiwork of God. Those are the ones that see the blessings of God. Those that are serving always see so much. Turn to John chapter 2 quickly. John chapter 2. Let me illustrate it in the New Testament. Those that are sitting aren't seeing. Boy, those that are soaking, they're not seeing. But those that are serving always see so much more. Look at John chapter 2, the third day, the marriage in Cana of Galilee, the mother of Jesus was there. Jesus was called his disciples of the marriage, and when they lacked wine, when they wanted wine, the mother of Jesus saith unto him, they have no wine. Jesus saith unto her, woman, what have I to do with thee? Mine hour is not yet come. Look at verse 5, John chapter 2, verse number 5. His mother saith unto, say it with me, the servants. His mother saith unto, say it with me, the servant, whatsoever he saith unto you, do it. And there were set there 6 water pots of stone after the manner of the purifying of the Jews, containing 2 or 3 firkins apiece. Jesus saith unto them, who is them? Say it with me, the servants. Jesus saith unto them, fill the water pots with water, and they, who are they? The servants, fill them up to the brim. And he saith unto them, who? The servant, draw out now and bear unto the governor of the feast. And they, who? The servants bear it. When the ruler of the feast had tasted the water that was made wine, he knew not whence it was. Boy, he missed the miracle. He absolutely missed the miracle. Boy, God's handiwork, God's miracle, he missed it because he wasn't serving. Look at it. Look at the verse again. Verse 9. When the ruler of the feast had tasted the water that was made wine and knew not whence it was, what's that next phrase? But the servants which drew the water out knew. Boy, they saw the power of God. The serving always see so much more. By the way, verse 11 says, this is the beginning of miracles which Jesus did in Cana of Galilee and manifested forth his glory, not to all of them. Boy, some of them didn't see it. Some of them didn't see it. Those that were simply soaking, those that were simply sitting, boy, they didn't see that miracle working of God. We beheld his glory. The glory is of the only begotten of the Father, full of grace, full of truth, those that are serving. By the way, John chapter 4, go back to 2 Kings 4. In John chapter 4, you have the disciples where Jesus said, I must needs go through Samaria, and he stopped it. It's Sychar as well, talking to that Samaritan woman that had 5 husbands. The one that she was with wasn't her husband. The disciples, taking care of themselves, went into the city. Boy, taking care of their needs, taking care of their hunger. When they came back, not leading one person to the Lord, not impacting one person for God. When they came back, they wondered to themselves why he talked to that Samaritan woman, and they didn't say anything, but the Lord absolutely did. Now, that Samaritan woman that was transformed went into that city. Almost the entire city came to the Lord by her testimony and by the word of the Lord himself. The Lord turned to the disciples, those that were kind of selfish, those that were kind of sitting, that weren't seeing, and he said, say not there are 4 months and then cometh the harvest. Lift up your eyes. Lift up your eyes unto the fields. They're white already under the harvest. Boy, those that are self-absorbed, those that are sitting aren't seeing, but those that are serving always see so much more. Remember Nehemiah? Nehemiah, when the critics were trying to get him to come down, boy, Nehemiah on that wall had the best view. He could see. Nehemiah said, I'm doing a great work. I cannot come down. Remember Sanballat and Tobiah and Geshem when they criticized and said, what do these feeble Jews? And boy, if a fox run across it, it's going to crumble to the ground. And Nehemiah realizing that it's a work of God. Boy, he's serving. He's seeing. Hey, understand, when the work is finally done, when God, the final records are all sorted out, the Bible says in Nehemiah 6:15, the wall was finished. When all our enemies heard thereof and all the heathen that were about us saw these things, they were much cast down in their own eyes, for they perceived that this work was wrought of God. Boy, on the backside, everyone sees. At the name of Jesus, every knee shall bow, every tongue shall confess. Unfortunately, they miss the opportunity now. Those that are serving, they're absolutely seeing. Joshua Schaefer came up to me just the other day. Joshua Schaefer was a fellow that came to our church probably 15 years ago when we were in the second auditorium, probably only had about 400 people. And he was only in the church for about 4 or 5 months. I really didn't get a read on what his story was, who he was. I knew he was saved. But after about 6 months, he just kind of disappeared, and he reappeared about 6 months ago. And Joshua, after being out for about 12, 13 years, Joshua was just baptized by a very solid, good guy, private investigator, and he was already saved, but wanted to follow in baptism. He said, Pastor, do you have time? I want to tell you the story of what happened to me those 12, 13, however many years ago it was. He said, boy, I got around the wrong crowd. I got around a critic. Boy, a critic, someone that started bending my ear, and boy, I listened. He wouldn't tell me the name at first, but when he did tell me the name, oh yeah, boy, no wonder with him, bitter Bob and cynical Sam and critical Carl. Boy, no wonder. And he says, after telling the story, he said, I finally ended up just deciding, boy, I wanted to serve the Lord, but the reason I kick myself now. Boy, back then, it was the second auditorium that we were in, started in a little chapel, and then the second auditorium, and now in an auditorium three times bigger. Where he was at had about 400, now about 1,700 people. Last 2 weeks, had 10 baptisms, 8 families joined. God just blessing the miracles that he's doing. Joshua said, the thing I kicked myself about are all the miracles that I missed out on. Boy, all that God has done here, I could have been a part in doing it. He's a part now. Boy, he learned his lesson. Boy, he wants to jump in now. The serving always see so much more. Boy, don't miss the miracles. Don't miss the miracles. Remember in Mark 3 when Jesus healed the man with the withered hand? Boy, there were some that were following, watching, that they might accuse him. Boy, the Pharisees, here it is. It's not a mental positive attitude that this guy, I'm right before their eyes, this guy that had a deformed hand, a withered hand, stretched it out, unbelievable miracle of God. But there was a group that absolutely missed that miracle. Rather than giving praise to the Lord, they simply missed it. They were cynical about it. Boy, the serving always sees so much more. You know the tabernacle? If you ever study the tabernacle, unbelievably glorious, the tabernacle. The door of the tabernacle, the canvas, the coverings, the colors, inside of the tabernacle, all of them picturing the Lord. The door, Jesus said, I am the door. By me, if any man enter in, he shall be saved. The candlestick, I am the light of the world. Made out of one beaten work of brass, 6 candlesticks out of the trunk, for both he that sanctifieth and they are sanctified are all one. Boy, we're one in Christ, and boy, he is the light of the world. And then the table of showbread, I am the bread of life, the altar of incense, he ever liveth to make intercessory prayer for us. Boy, it's so glorious, just the miracles and the manifestations of that tabernacle. And then the veil, Corinthians says, the veil is his flesh when he died on the cross, ripped in two from top to bottom. Of course, the temple then, inside, the mercy seat. You know, wherever you look, there's no seat to sit down in the holy place. The Holy of Holies, you're not supposed to sit there. You're supposed to serve there. You're supposed to minister there. No seat. There is one seat. It's the mercy seat, and that seat is for God himself. The Shekinah glory of God. Boy, the manifest presence of God. The per se throne room of God. And understand, as you're serving, you'd be just blown away by the miracles and the handiwork and blown away. You know, I guess you could sit down if you wanted to sit down, but if you did sit down, there is one place that wasn't just miraculous. The Bible nowhere says that there was a floor covering. In fact, if you choose to sit and soak and sour, you can kind of kick around in the dirt if you want to. If you want to, but what happens is you're sitting and soaking and souring, you miss so many miracles that God has. Boy, the serving always see so much more. I say all that to say, as freshmen coming in, sometimes we don't realize all the miracles that God has done here at Pensacola Christian College. Boy, we come in, the buildings are already up. We didn't get to see this ministry birthed out of nothing. I mean the handiwork, the ministries, all of the people that have been reached, the people that have been impacted. In my opinion, the greatest change agent for Christian education is Pensacola Christian College. I mean, talk about all the teachers that are teaching the next workforce. Here, the college teaching. We have people in our church that are police officers, people in our church that are engineers and nurses from Pensacola Christian College. Boy, they're salt and light to their work area. Not to mention the educators being educated that are going to go out and educate our young people that are going to go out into the world. I'm talking about the miracles that God has, all of the handiwork, all of the blessing. Boy, all of the thousands of graduates, all of the hundreds of schools and churches. Boy, the serving. We have some at Rosedale Baptist Church that some would derogatorily say, well, they're lifers at Rosedale. The reason that they stay for life at Rosedale is because when they were serving in Rosedale, they saw the miracles. They saw the blessings. Boy, they saw the manifest presence. They saw the handiwork. Boy, they saw the salvations, the families being blessed. The serving always see so much more. And so she's purposefully, passionately, practically, persistently serving. She's perceptively seeing the miracles, the nature of the prophet, the need for the project. Well, what does she get? Let me give you the last point. She's also profitably securing, or even paternally securing. Look back at our text. Verse number 10 and 11 details that room that they built, that prophet's chamber that they built. 10 is a bed, a table, a stool, a candlestick. 11, he passes by, it's done, he stays there. Look at verse number 12, verse number 13. Elisha is talking to Gehazi. What shall be given to this woman, the Shunammite? What shall be given to her for all the kindnesses that she did? And they're talking to her directly. She said, no, nothing. I just want to be a servant. Boy, serving is its greatest reward. And then in verse number 14, look at it. And he said, what then is to be done for her? Elisha asking Gehazi. And Gehazi answered, verily she hath no child, and her husband is old. And he said, call her. And when he had called her, she stood in the door. And he said, about this season, according to the time of life, thou shalt embrace a son. A son. Hey, we already have two at college. We don't want another son. So a son. Paul called Timothy my own son in the faith. As many as received him, to them gave he power to become the sons of God. Boy, because of those that serve here, because of those that have seen the miracles here, because of those that have a part here, boy, I can't help to think about some of the best friends I have in ministry are Pensacola Christian College graduates pastoring churches. And I can't speak for all of them, but I can speak for this pastor of Rosedale Baptist Church. There's a whole lot of sons in the ministry, sons in the workplace, sons that are shining the glorious light of the Lord Jesus Christ throughout this whole country, this whole nation, this whole globe. For us, I think the thing that prodded this, I switched sermon, the thing that prodded this was someone asked me if we have, how many or who are Pensacola graduates on staff. If there wasn't a Pensacola Christian College, we wouldn't have a music program. Our choir director graduated from Pensacola Christian College. It'd be tough to have a church our size, our philosophy with no music. Our children's pastor is also a graduate of Pensacola Christian College. I guess no kids programs. We have no music program. And now have to get rid of the Sunday school classes, the junior churches, and the kids program Wednesday night and Sunday night. And also the visitation director, his whole family came down to Pensacola Christian College. And I mean, the visitation, the witnessing, and the organization that we have, not to mention the school. We'd have no curriculum to teach at Rosedale Baptist School, let alone some of the administration, the teachers. We'd have to shut down the school. I can't even imagine. And I say all that to say, not glory to a place, but to God be the glory, great things he hath done. The thing that we need to make sure that we don't do is, boy, don't miss it. Don't miss it. The miracles, the blessings, the fingerprints of God are all over this place. And I'm not just talking about the miracles of history. I'm talking about the miracles of Pensacola's destiny. Boy, I'm more confident now than I've ever been. And I haven't spent a long time talking to Dr. Shoemaker, and I hate to even say, but every time I do, boy, he's always talking about how can we serve the students better, and how can we just positionally, biblically, absolutely, but a heart and a vision. And I praise the Lord that there's a Pensacola Christian College. Now, for us, let's make sure we're serving. We're serving. We're serving purposefully, passionately, practically, persistently. Boy, that's when we're going to be perceptively seeing. Look what God did. Look at that miracle. Boy, look what that parting, the parting, look at how that marriage, that family. Boy, look at all of the glories, all of the grace, all of the miracles of God, perceptively seeing, and we'll be paternally securing more ministries birthed out of the ministry that God has called us to.
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4: And to our listeners, I'm glad that you're joining us again. Listen, real quick, we're going to be talking about how to succeed in life today. A little change of pace, something instead of like some deep theological, complicated thing. How about just how to succeed in life?
5: Okay. Good.
4: Okay. Now, before I ask you, I had a chance to ask a few people, just kind of a man on the street kind of a thing.
5: Okay.
4: And I said, how would you define success? So listen to what some of these folks had to say.
6: Setting a goal and achieving it.
7: Kind of the same answer. Set a goal and achieve it.
6: If you're better than someone else or anyone else. Yeah, as long as you're better than everyone else around you, then a lot of people constitute that as success.
8: I don't know. At the end of the day, I just think if you're happy in whatever you're doing, I don't think it has any ties to like exactly what you do or, you know, how much money you make or anything. You know, I feel like in the future I could be not doing much and like not making much money, but still be happy. You know, I think it's just like the people you got around you. Yeah.
9: Success is pleasing God and influencing people in a positive way.
10: There you go. How do you think the world defines success?
9: Yeah, meet your goals. And simplest ones to define are status, power, and cash.
10: Yeah, cash.
11: Ooh, how would you define success? Accomplishing your goal? Yeah, like you succeeding at something. Well, what is that thing? Whatever you set out to do.
5: All righty.
4: Now, how would you define success?
5: With exactly as much preparation as you gave the man on the street. I would need to define success as that which pleases God.
4: Yeah.
5: Whatever that means. And to the dismissal of what I thought.
4: The problem is, in the context of this show, of course it's spiritual.
5: Of course
4: we're grounded in scripture and we're like, well, how do you define success? We always kind of go to the root of like, well, I really want my life to have meaning in God. You know, well, you know what? Some people, you ask them, how would you define success? And they're thinking of this project that they have to do. Like, well, man, if we could just knock this thing out of the park, that'd be successful.
5: Well, and that kind of power and drive gets things done.
4: Yeah.
5: I mean, there's the cure for cancer at some point.
4: Right.
5: Right. However, you and I live in a sphere where we recognize that God is an intimate part of our lives, right? Live in a way that recognizes God's presence in our lives. And the fact that that is daily and moment by moment. So whether or not we were talking about a sermon per se or spiritual content per se, I'd still answer you the same way.
4: Yeah, it's hard for me to personally define success without thinking like, but is God happy with what I've done? Mm-hmm. Like, hey, I had a successful day or a successful week or a successful vacation or I did a successful project in my studio, but is it pleasing to God?
5: So we tend to identify it as something outside of ourselves. He's been impressing upon me a lot lately. I've been thinking about this a lot lately, that it isn't as much that, although that's important, and how I treated everybody along that path is important.
4: Right.
5: But he really wants me to be. He wants me to be pleasing to him. Yeah, he wants me to do pleasing things for him. I agree. And I should ask him what he wants. However, at the end of a horrendous day, I can still be pleasing to God.
4: Interesting. Yes, the whole idea of like, if I feel better at the end of the day, I must have had a good day. But in our context, it actually changes. Mm-hmm. Now, we're going to hear a little bit from a minister that I'd actually never heard very much of or from. Mm-hmm. His name is G. Campbell Morgan. G. Campbell Morgan was born in England, son of a Baptist minister in 1863. Okay. Now, allegedly, he had heard D.L. Moody preach, and it had such an impact on him that he decided, preaching is my calling too.
5: A young guy.
4: He was 13 years old when he said, I want to do the preaching thing. Okay. And he would preach country chapels and stuff like that, although I believe he was he was a teacher. He had a profession, and he would preach. But then he decided by the age of 23 that full-time ministry was his calling. Right. There's a little story there behind how he got into full-time ministry. We can get into that maybe in another episode. In 1904,

0: against Martin Lloyd-Jones,
1: right,
0: which is often referred to by the ministers in our pulpits today.
1: Right, so. That's right. So it's, he had this very interesting impact at an in-between time of these great revivals. According to Preaching Magazine, he's ranked number 6 on their list of 10 greatest preachers of the 20th century.
0: Wow.
1: Which is really interesting. Again, like I hope our listeners appreciate this show. I appreciate this show because I get to access these preachers and ministers who had such an impact. And I think, man, it's great to bring them back, to hear from them again. That old slogan, what was it, some kind of cereal, Taste It Again for the First Time.
0: Remember
1: that slogan?
0: Yeah, I do.
1: It was great advertising. I'm not going to say what brand it was, but it's that idea of like, it's just great to hear these voices again. One other thing I want to touch on, he's going to talk about success. He's going to talk about how to succeed in life. Mm-hmm. And some of our listeners may remember these great books like How to Win Friends and Influence People,
0: yes,
1: Dale Carnegie,
0: sure,
1: and
0: right.
1: Think and Grow Rich by Napoleon Hill. Mm-hmm. This was around the same time. This
0: How's
1: idea
0: that?
1: Of this mental drive, success, determination, mm-hmm. you know, it was the early 1930s at that point. Some
0: yes.
1: of these books came out in the 1930s.
0: Conquer the Planet.
1: Yeah. And it was like that mentality was there. And so I had that in the back of my mind as I was listening to this sermon,
0: okay.
1: just thinking he knows some of the people may have be leading up to that mentality.
0: Oh, certainly.
1: I don't quite know that this sermon was around the same time as these books because he would have been fairly older. But anyway, just something to keep in mind. This kind of this can-do spirit was very strong in both England, London, and in the America. So like, it'll be interesting to see how that applies. Anyway, let's dive right in. We're going to listen now to G. Campbell Morgan and his sermon titled, How to Succeed in Life.
2: In all thy ways acknowledge him, and he shall direct thy paths. Proverbs 3:6. The first idea of the word acknowledge is that of vision. It is as though the preacher had said, in all thy ways, see God. It calls us to recognition of the fact of the presence of God at every point of our lives. It reminds us that in all our ways, God is. It denies the heresy that God is in the sanctuary and not in the marketplace. It denies the heresy that God is interested in the central spiritual fact of human life and has no relationship with the mental and the physical. See God everywhere. The word thus calls us to a recognition of his existence, which must produce fear, not slavish fear, but that solemn awe of the soul which holds life in balance and proportion. That awe which the age lacks disastrously. It is absent largely from the life of today. Man is standing altogether too erect in the presence of high heaven, challenging the wisdom of God, or laughing at the ancient conceptions of his majesty, abandoning the figures of speech by which the prophets, seers, and psalmists of bygone generations attempted to bring men into subjection, and with the abandonment of the figures, forgetting the facts. I am not pleading for a solemn and awful dread which will banish all brightness. I do desire to recall youth to that awe in the presence of the ever-present God, which delivers from the flippancy and frivolity which curse and spoil and mar life. Such recognition of his existence will issue in acceptance of his claim and produce obedience. Such obedience will strengthen belief in his interest and issue in prayer. Yet, I think there is another meaning in this word acknowledge. To acknowledge him is to use his gifts in the sphere of his will, recognizing that they are his gifts and that we are responsible to him for them. There are some words of Jesus which I think we often interpret altogether too narrowly, if not with absolute inaccuracy. In the Sermon on the Mount, that great manifesto of the King, Christ said to his disciples, "Consider the lilies of the field, how they grow.

0: They toil not, neither do they spin. Yet I say unto you that even Solomon in all his glory was not arrayed like one of these. But if God doth so clothe the grass of the field, which today is, and tomorrow is cast into the oven, shall he not much more clothe you, O ye of little faith? And again, behold the birds of the heaven, that they sow not, neither do they reap nor gather into barns, and your heavenly Father feedeth them. Are not ye of much more value than they? Our Lord did not for a single moment mean that as the lilies are clothed without toiling and without spinning, we are to expect to be clothed without toiling. Neither did he mean that if he provides for the birds of the air without their forethought, we are to neglect forethought. He meant rather that if the lilies of the field and the birds of the air, unable to plan and arrange, are cared for, how much more will God provide for those to whom he has given reason and ability to plan? Let no man think that he can come to the fulfillment of his life by prayer alone. Let him understand in this respect also that faith without works is dead. We have another figure of Christ, that of the mountain removed by faith. We say mountains are never removed by faith today. Yet is this true? At this hour, in different parts of the world, mountains are being removed and cast into the seas. We say, oh, that is a great engineering triumph. What lies behind the work of the engineer? The faith of the engineer. No mountain has ever been leveled or tunneled, and no highway has ever been flung up by humanity, save by works preceded by faith. There is first the vision of the possibility, and then the action which realizes the vision. In all thy ways acknowledge him does not merely mean see him, believe him, pray to him, fear him. It means also take the forces which he has placed in your personality and use them under his government. Do not expect that he will ever bring you to the mountain height unless you climb. Do not imagine that you will ever come to a fulfillment of your own life unless you toil. Do not for a moment think that to acknowledge God means that if you are a member of the Christian church, he will make your life full and beautiful and rich if you are lazy in the matter of your daily avocation. I want to save young life in this age from the idea that godliness consists wholly in singing hymns and going to prayer meetings. What is the capacity within you? Is it mechanical? Then you are not merely to pray, you are to work out to perfection the forces which God has placed within you. You are to neglect no single side of your nature which he has created. When you have discovered what your calling in life is to be, you are to remember that you can only come to fulfillment thereof by consecrated toil under the government of God. In all thy ways acknowledge him. Let us take one or two illustrative applications of the principle. In your home life, in the home in which for a while you sojourn, the home of your childhood, which, as yet it may be, you have not left. In all thy ways, acknowledge him. Recognize his goodness. Recognize the authority over you as representing his authority. Jesus went down and was subject unto his parents. He had first said, I must be about my Father's business. In your thinking about the homes which you will presently make for yourselves, and that whole sacred and wonderful matter of the birth of love within your nature, acknowledge him. I may be allowed to say from this Christian pulpit, and as a Christian minister, that I am weary to death of a great deal of flippant, foolish joking on the subject of love between youth and maiden. Sacred, high, holy, and beautiful is all such love when heaven-born, but it tends to hell when it is not tested in the light of the love of God. I have seen the daughters of the king, the fairest and most beautiful, full of promise, robbed of their beauty by alliance with men who lack recognition of God. I have seen young manhood, enthusiastic for the kingdom, full of force, paralyzed by alliance with those who have no such vision. In all thy ways, acknowledge him. I pray you, remember that unless you can test your love by the light of heaven's pure love, it is going to be the most unutterable curse that ever came into your life. Take another application at which I have already hinted, that of your business. What are you going to be in the world? Someone said to me, but today, are you going to make all your boys preachers? I said, God forbid. What did I mean? As God is my witness. Nothing would gladden my heart more than to see all of them preachers, but I cannot make them preachers, and I have no intention of suggesting to one of them that such should be the work of his life. I take that illustration simply to lead me to say this. You have no right to choose what you will be. Seek divine guidance. Pray about it, but do not end with praying. For remember this, in every human life, there is some power which God needs, not merely for the supply of all that is necessary to the life possessing it, but for the commonwealth. It is for every man to discover in God's presence and in fellowship with him what that power is, and then to take hold of it and develop and use it as in the will of God. I would say to those of you who have already discovered the line of your life in this world, master it in every detail. Be restless until you are able to do the thing you have set out to do, so that when done, you can hold it up to God and say, here is this piece of work. Very reverently, I pause to illustrate that from the wonderful carpenter's shop. Jesus Christ, as a carpenter, made yokes in which the oxen plowed the plains of Bethshan. Jesus Christ, as a carpenter, constructed those single-share plows with which the farmer drove the furrow through his field. I affirm, without one moment's hesitation, that when Jesus Christ made a yoke, it was one that heaven itself would have accepted. When he had finished the plow, it was true to the measurement of eternity. Presently, he left the carpenter's shop and came to his preaching, and he borrowed the things of his toil to illustrate his preaching. My yoke is easy. He knew what he was talking about. He had made yokes, and so made them that they never galled the neck of the oxen that wore them. No man, having put his hand to the plow and looking back, is fit for the kingdom. Note the masterly assumption. He did not suggest that the furrow could be crooked because the plow was wrong. It is the man who must be wrong when he has made the plow. Put your godliness into your business. Let all your religion be seen in the letter you have to write for your employer, in the piece of work you have to do for him. In all thy ways, acknowledge him. In your recreations also, let this be true. What does that mean? That you can have no recreation which dulls your perception of God. However harmless it may be to you, if to me it raises a mist through which I cannot see clearly the face of my Father, then I must have none of it. However harmless it may be to me, if you seeking recreation in the same way, lose your keenness of scent in the fear of the Lord, then you are to have no such recreation. That is the test. I am told that today the question of amusements is a very difficult one. By no means. It is a very simple one. That is its test. In all thy ways acknowledge him. You say, I am very doubtful about... That settles it forever. If you are doubtful, you dare not. Whatsoever is not of faith is sin. In all thy ways acknowledge him. Remember, God is God not only of your life, but of your brother's life. And you cannot seek recreation in that which ministers harm to other people. I leave you to apply the principle. Any recreation, though it may not be harmful to me, which can only be gained by harming the man who provides it, I cannot, if I acknowledge God, indulge in. Forgive the illustrations. I think sometimes illustrations do but minimize the value of the whole. Listen to the whole word of the preacher. In all thy ways acknowledge him, not the ways of Sunday only, but of Monday, Tuesday, Wednesday, Thursday, Friday, Saturday. Not the days of the Lenten season only, but the 325 days remaining after Lent is over. Not the ways that are public to the gaze of others, but the inner, secret ways of which men can know nothing. Acknowledge him. See him in the dark as well as in the light, in the shop as well as in the sanctuary, in the valley as well as on the mountain height, at play as well as at work. In all thy ways acknowledge him. In a brief concluding word, hear the promise. He shall direct thy paths. That promise calls for the exercise of faith. Our one responsibility is that of obedience to the condition of which I have been trying to speak. Yet let me say this. The truth of the promise is discoverable in all retrospection. Perhaps that is the most difficult thing for youth. It is so hard to look back. There is so little to look back at. Hear then the testimony of those who look back after long pilgrimages and arduous days. The testimony of the whole of them is that as they have acknowledged him in all their ways, he has directed their paths. He has many ways of directing. He directs by obstacles placed across the way, which I cannot overcome and which drive me into a new way. He directs by clearing obstacles away, which I thought could not be moved. He directs by delay, keeping me waiting long after I have heard his call to service. He directs by immediateness, flinging me out into a new position wherein I must seek his guidance. He directs by opposition. The Spirit hindered Paul. He directs by encouragement, by whispers in the soul which make a man dare, when all men tell him his daring is of no avail. He directs by disappointing or by realizing our dreams. I state these contradictory things in order to throw you back upon this profound conviction. Not from me, nor from any man must you take your rule of his direction. You must discover the rule for yourself in immediate relationship with him. I say this now out of profound conviction. God help me to say it as it ought to be said. No youth or maiden has ever yet bared their soul to God, desiring to be led of him and determined to follow, but that he has led, he has directed. I love the personality suggested by the pronoun in the text. He shall direct thy paths. Behind the he of the ancient preacher is the God of the Bible. Because that is so, the he trembles with the tenderness of the Father's love. No evil can baffle if he direct the path. No enemy can prevent the final realization of his purpose. No obstacles can hinder if he lead. No opposition can overcome if he direct. No exigencies can overwhelm the wisdom of God. No surprises prevent him. He shall direct thy paths. Not always in easy or pleasant paths, but always in right paths.
1: That was G. Campbell Morgan, portrayed by Ed DiZzolo.
2: That was good stuff.
1: It was. Mm-hmm. You know, well, the one thing I have to say up front.
2: Yeah.
1: Every other turn of his sermon, yeah, he was re-quoting the scripture.
2: Yeah.
1: I really love that.
2: Yeah.
1: Because it's not just he's making a point or some random point. It's the conclusion of his point is actually the line, in all thy ways acknowledge him, yeah, and he shall direct thy path. It just, it fits. And maybe that's why he was called the Prince of Expositors or whatever his title was.
2: He had learned, I think, the secret of hearing truth and keeping it as a lightning rod, keeping it as a mainstay. And so everything that happened, he did square against scripture. It really worked.
1: Yeah.
2: I need to tell you, this was not its entirety.
1: That's right.
2: There is more, and that's, it's right, really good. So as Morgan concludes, you can find it, the sermon itself, in its entirety on the Unshackled.app.
1: You have to download the app to hear the rest of the sermon.
2: Unshackled.org. Go download the app. Find the sermon from G. Campbell Morgan.
1: Absolutely. And one of the things that I really appreciated walking away from this sermon is that he wasn't afraid to talk about success. Mm. I was thinking that there are a lot of solid traditional churches today, mm-hmm, that are afraid of the subject because whenever it's brought up in church, it's usually abused. Ugh. There's mega churches all over the world that abuse the subject of success as though God is supposed to promise you something if you follow a certain thing, or God is the genie in the bottle, and if you rub your Bible a certain way, he jumps
2: out. It's magic.
1: Out.
2: You do this, then.
1: And that was not the approach, mm-mm, that he took, even though he was doing the whole Proverbs thing. Because the whole, like, well, Proverbs is a magic book of spells that you can just pull out and get whatever you want from God.
2: God is far, far bigger than your best thought.
1: Yeah. Some of the giveaways was when he was talking about how do I apply this principle to my business, for example. And his quote was, "You have no right to choose what you will be." You don't get to choose. Nah. You think you're like, oh, I want to do this as a career. I want to do this as a vocation. He's like, no. You don't get to choose that. You have to seek divine guidance. Otherwise, you'll never truly be successful. If you think you're successful in some field of business because you're making billions of dollars, but it's not where God wanted you to be, then your definition of success is broken. Mm-hmm. And that just to have him say that was meaningful. It was meaningful to me anyway. Before we close off, I want to remind our listeners that they can always contact us. Mm. The email is
2: podcast@unshackled.org.
1: That's right. And you can also message us through any of the social medias. Mm-hmm. Look us up, unshackled.org, podcast@unshackled.org. We actually had a chance to hear from a pastor, Eric, and this is the message he sent. "I just want to send an encouraging message in support of the broadcast of History's Greatest Sermons." Oh, that's great. Thanks.
2: Love that.
1: "As a pastor, I enjoy listening to the dramatic presentation of sermons that were preached many years ago. I find them to be fascinating and convicting at the same time." Mm. So do I, Eric. Mm-hmm. "It's a treat each month to listen to the new sermons. Thank you for all you do, and may God continue to bless your ministry." Mm. Thank you so much, Eric. And also, we will be praying for you that you receive any of these sermons that you hear from a long time ago, and just that we would all be overwhelmed at how contemporary and pertinent and timely they are to us today.
2: It's a blessing.
1: Amen. Mm-hmm.
2: This has been History's Greatest Sermons, an Unshackled production of Pacific Garden Mission, produced and directed by Timothy Gregory. 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
4: Please take your Bibles and turn to Joshua chapter 24. Joshua chapter 24. Well, graduation is one of those special times in your lives where you get gifts. Don't you like that, graduates? I'm sure that you've enjoyed over the past couple days and perhaps even the next couple of days receiving gifts. Some of the gifts that you receive, you enjoy because you can use right away. Money is a good gift to get. It's very enjoyable. Usually it's spent quite quickly. Not only money is a good gift, but things that commemorate our special year. Maybe it was a keychain, maybe it's a picture frame that said class of 2004. Another popular gift at graduation time and at other times is books. Matter of fact, I graduated from high school back in 1992, and tonight I have the only two gifts that I still have with me up here in this pulpit. One of the books that, there's many books that people give. I was in the store just yesterday morning looking at a checkout counter, and it said gifts for graduates. And there was gifts from the checklist for every graduate's life to the world according to Mr. Rogers. And then there was the gift that I received from Katie and Christopher Tiber, two children that I worked with in nursery. And it's a profound author. It was Dr. Seuss. And it was entitled, Oh, the Places You'll Go. In those past 12 years from my high school graduation, I've gone in a lot of neat places. But it's a gift that I still have. But the other gift was a gift given me by my church on that special graduation night. And it was a Bible that I hold in my hands today. And graduates, I'm so thankful that tonight, as a campus church, we were able to give you a Bible. And this Bible has been used by me many times over the past 12 years. And I'm so thankful for the direction and the advice that it's been given. And tonight, I'd like to give the graduates another gift. Oh, it's not a gift of monetary value. It's not a gift such as a book or something to commemorate the year of 2004, but it's a gift that has been given throughout the ages. It's a gift that not only is applicable for our graduates tonight, but it's a gift that can be given and received by every person here tonight. It's a gift that in Joshua chapter 24, Joshua gave to the nation of Israel, and it was the gift of advice. How was it that Joshua could give advice to the nation of Israel? Well, it's because Joshua had taken the precious word of God and he had made it a part of his life. And because he knew God's word, he could give the gift of advice to the people. And tonight, I would like to challenge each one of us to receive the gift of advice from Joshua. In Joshua chapter 24 and verses 14 and 15, we find the nation of Israel in a transitional time of their history. Joshua has led them victoriously into the promised land. Joshua is ending the near of his life. And now he is trying to give these people, before he passes on, one last gift. And it's the gift of advice that he had taken personally and impersonalized in his own life. We find in verse 14 that Joshua says, Now therefore, fear the Lord, and serve him in sincerity and in truth, and put away the gods which your father served on the other side of the flood, and in Egypt, and serve ye the Lord. And if it seem evil unto you to serve the Lord, choose you this day whom ye will serve, whether the gods which your father served that were on their side of the flood, or the gods of the Amorites in whose land ye dwell. But as for me and my house, we will serve the Lord. What was Joshua issuing to the nation of Israel on that day? He was issuing them the same thing that will be issued tonight. And that is that there is a time every day in our life that we need to choose. We need to choose who we will serve with our lives. Joshua could say faithfully that I have served the Lord. And it doesn't matter what anyone else will do, I will continue to serve the Lord. The choice was given to the nation of Israel, and the choice is given to each one of us tonight. Who will we choose to serve? Will we choose Jesus Christ? Or will we choose ourselves? Or will we choose another individual? I pray that tonight we'll take Joshua's advice and we'll choose the Lord Jesus Christ. How was it that Joshua was qualified to give this advice? Well, because he knew it was real in his own life. Real quickly, for the next couple of minutes, we're going to take a look at the life of Joshua and how he impersonalized these truths that we need to impersonalize tonight. Turn back, please, in your Bibles to Joshua chapter 1. In Joshua chapter 1, we see that there was a choice to be a faithful servant. There was a choice that Joshua chose, and that was he decided to be a faithful servant. In verse 1 of chapter 1, the Bible says, "Now after the death of Moses, the servant of the Lord, it came to pass that the Lord spake unto Joshua, the son of Nun, Moses' minister, saying..." Oh, Joshua is about ready to assume the leadership of the nation of Israel, but before Joshua could assume this great position, Joshua first learned to be a faithful servant. The first time Joshua is mentioned is back in Exodus chapter 17. The nation of Israel has already come out of bondage of Egypt. They've crossed the Red Sea. The Egyptians are drowned. God has miraculously provided manna and quail for them. God has miraculously provided water from the rock of Rephidim. But now the Israelites face a difficulty. As they're traveling towards Mount Sinai to receive God's commandments and instructions, the Amalekites begin to attack them from behind. And in Exodus chapter 17 and verse number 9, Moses gives a command. The command is to Joshua, and that is, "Joshua, you're now the captain of the new Israelite army. And Joshua, go and fight with the Amalekites." Now Joshua could have responded in many ways. He could have told Moses, "Well, Moses, I've never been to war before. Moses, I don't know how to be a captain. Moses, I don't know how to fight." He could have expressed his inadequacies. He could have felt like he was not able to do it. But the Bible simply says that Joshua went. Joshua chose to be a faithful servant, first of all, in the area of submission. Every person here tonight, we need to have that quality, that characteristic in our lives, and that is to be a faithful servant in the area of submission. It does not matter the authority that God has placed over us. We need to faithfully choose to submit to that authority. In the home, wives need to faithfully submit to their husbands. Children need to faithfully submit to their parents. In the classroom, students to their teachers, teachers to their administrators, in the workforce, employees to their employers. We need to learn the importance of submission. Joshua knew it, and Joshua chose to submit. He chose to obey. Not only did Joshua choose to be a faithful servant in the area of submission, but he also chose to be a faithful servant in the area of steadfastness. The next time Joshua is mentioned is over in Exodus chapter 24, and there Moses was to ascend upon Mount Sinai to receive the Ten Commandments, to receive God's instructions for the nation of Israel. And as Moses went up, Joshua went up with him. But Joshua didn't go all the way up. He waited halfway up on Mount Sinai, and there for the next 40 days, Joshua chose to be a faithful servant, and he chose to be steadfast. Although Moses was up there for quite some time, he didn't quit. He didn't leave his place and go back down and join the rest of the nation of Israel and what they had chosen to do. What did they choose? They chose to reject God's leadership in Moses. They chose to make a new God and to have this God lead them to the wonderful land that they were going to. No, Joshua chose to be steadfast. Oh, when adversity came, when something came that Joshua didn't understand, he chose to be steadfast. Graduates, campus church members, families, Triple L, single adults, we need to choose to be steadfast. Oh, when the difficult times in life come, whether it's a financial matter, whether it's a family matter, we need to choose to be steadfast. Claim that promise, "Faithful is he who calleth you, who also will do it." Joshua could give this gift of advice because he chose to be a faithful servant in the area of submission. He also chose to be a faithful servant in the area of being steadfast. But thirdly, he chose to take the stand that needed to be stand. Again, Joshua is recorded in Numbers chapter 14 as one of the 12 spies that went to the promised land to spy out the land. Oh, they came back with a wonderful report. Oh, the land is beautiful. Oh, the land has so much good in it. They brought back the fruits from the promised land, and the people were amazed. This is a land that God has given us. But then 10 of the 12 decided to bring back part of an evil report. Oh, although the land is wonderful, and although it's full of plenty, you should see the cities. They're fortified. They've got huge walls. You should see the inhabitants. They're more. They're mightier than us. We are like grasshoppers in their sight. We cannot go and possess this land. That was the report of the 10, but then a report of 2, and that was Joshua and Caleb. It didn't matter what the majority was going to do. They chose to take the right stand. And that's what we need to do. They said, if the Lord please us, please be pleased with us, we know, and we know that He's pleased in us, and we know that we can go and we can conquer, although they're greater than us, and although they had these huge walls to their cities, and although there's giants in the lands, we know that God will give us the victory, because their faith was fixed, not in themselves, but it was fixed in God, who had led them to that point, because Joshua was a faithful servant. He could stand. He could stand when there needed to be a stand taken. The Bible says in Luke chapter 16, verses 10 through 12, "He that is faithful in that which is least is faithful also in much. And he that is unjust in the least is unjust also in much. If therefore ye have not been faithful in the unrighteous mammon, who will commit to your trust the true riches? If ye not been faithful in that which is another man's, who will give you that which is your own?" What is the need of today? What do we need to receive as a gift of advice today? We need, just as Joshua in his life, to choose to be a faithful servant. We need to choose to be submissive to authority. We need to choose to be steadfast in adversity. And we need to choose to stand for what is right. Joshua chose to be a faithful servant. But there was a second thing in Joshua chapter 1, verses 2 through 7, we see that Joshua chose, and that was Joshua acknowledged the call of the Savior. We see that Joshua was a faithful servant, but secondly, we see the call of the faithful Savior. Verses 2 through 7, we won't take the time to read through them, but here God calls Joshua and the nation of Israel to do some pretty big things. He calls them to arise and go over the Jordan River that at this time was flooded and was really humanly impossible to cross over. He calls them not only to cross the Jordan River, but to conquer the promised land and then to divide the inheritance. Three basic calls. God gave Joshua the encourage. Everywhere that your foot will step within these boundaries, I have given it to you. Just as I was with Moses, so I will be with you. Oh, be strong and courageous. Be very strong and be very courageous. God gave a call upon Joshua and the nation of Israel. It was a call of the faithful Savior. Now, what good would that call do if Joshua and the nation of Israel stood at the border of the promised land at the Jordan River and said, "You know, that land looks great. Wow, look at those, look at that fruit on that tree. Look at that river. Wow, look at those hills, look at that grass. Look at those cities. Boy, those must be some nice homes." Would that inheritance, God said, "I've given you this land," would it do Joshua and the nation of Israel any good to sit and to wait? No, it wouldn't do them any good. What needed to happen was for Joshua and the nation of Israel to step out by faith and to claim their inheritance. That's what needed to happen for Joshua and the nation of Israel. And graduates, campus church members tonight, that's what needs to happen in our lives. Just as God had a wonderful inheritance for the nation of Israel, God has a wonderful inheritance for each and every one of us. In Ephesians chapter 1, in verse number 3, the Bible says, "Blessed be the God and Father of our Lord Jesus Christ, who hath blessed us with all spiritual blessings in heavenly places." Oh, Joshua acknowledged the faithful Savior's call. But tonight, will each and every one of us choose to acknowledge the call of the faithful Savior. Well, what is the call? We've seen the call for Joshua, but what is the call that God has for every one of us? The first call that must be answered is the call for salvation. The Bible says in Isaiah chapter 45 and verse 22, "Look unto me and be ye saved, all the ends of the earth, for I am God and there is none else." Have you acknowledged the faithful Savior's call in the area of salvation? Have you looked unto Jesus Christ alone for salvation? He didn't say in Isaiah, look unto church membership, or look unto baptism, or look unto communion, or look unto giving money in the offering plate. He didn't say, look unto being kind and being obedient. He said, look unto me. Has there been a time in your life when you have acknowledged the call of salvation and you put your faith and trust, you have depended upon Jesus Christ for salvation? I pray that each person here tonight has acknowledged that call, that you have answered the call of salvation. That call is for every individual. Aren't you thankful for that tonight? It doesn't matter the age. It doesn't matter the status of the wealth of the individual. Doesn't matter the job. I'm thankful that God is not willing that any should perish, but that all should come to repentance. Have you answered the call of salvation? Not only is the Savior calling for salvation, but He's calling for surrender. It took the Israelites, it took Joshua to come to a place where they said, yes, God, I will surrender to your plans. God, it doesn't make sense how you want the Levites to carry the Ark of the Covenant and to walk directly into that Jordan River. But God, although I would choose a different way to cross the Jordan River, I surrender and I obey. I trust you. I trust you more than I trust myself. God, I wouldn't have picked marching around the walls of Jericho as the greatest military strategy. But God, I don't understand your plans. But God, I surrender my plans to you. And I willingly trust you and I obey you. What is there a call tonight for in each and every one of our lives? Not only the call of salvation, but there's a call for surrender. Have you surrendered your plans to the Lord Jesus Christ? Have you surrendered your goals and your ambitions to Him? Oh, there needs to be an answer to the call of surrender. Proverbs 3, 5 through 7 says, "Trust in the Lord with all thine heart. Lean not into thine own understanding. In all thy ways acknowledge Him, and He shall direct thy paths. Be not wise in thine own eyes. Fear the Lord and depart from evil." Have you answered the call for surrender? It's a daily call that must be answered in the life of the believer. Not only the call of salvation or the call of surrender, but there was a call for separation. As God gave the Israelites commands to come to the promised land, what did God want to do with the inhabitants? Oh, there was plenty of land. The nation of Israel and the Canaanites could have dwelt together. But was that God's plan? Was for His chosen nation to dwell with the Canaanites? No. God's command was to destroy, to drive out the enemy, not to compromise and cohabit with them, not to put the enemy to tribute and to benefit from them. God's specific call was a call for separation. And just as God called for separation in the life of the nation of Israel, He wanted His nation to be separate from all other nations. So God has a call for each and every one of us. It's the call for separation. Will we choose to separate ourselves unto God and away from this world? Or are we willing to choose to compromise for worldliness and ungodliness? Oh, the Bible is very clear. 2 Corinthians chapter 6 and verse 15. "Wherefore, come out from among them and be ye separate, saith the Lord. Touch not the unclean thing, and I will receive you." Again, in 1 Peter chapter 1 and verse 15, "But as He who hath called you is holy, so be ye holy in all manner of conversation." Will you choose to answer the call of separation? One other call we'll talk about real quickly, and that's the call for souls. If you listen very carefully, you can still hear the Savior's conversation with those disciples. In Matthew chapter 9 and verse 36, the Bible says, "But when He saw the multitudes," speaking of Jesus Christ, he was moved with compassion on them because they fainted and were scattered abroad as sheep having no shepherd. Then saith he to the disciples, the harvest truly is plenteous, but the laborers are few. Pray ye therefore the Lord of the harvest, that he will send forth laborers into his harvest. Oh, there's a call by the faithful Savior today, and it's a call for souls. Will you answer that call? I praise the Lord for the teens of the campus church. I praise the Lord for the representation of our graduating class, the leadership in there that has answered the call, the faithful Savior's call for souls. It wasn't even just this past week that two of our graduates at a busy time in their last week of school chose to go after school. It wasn't organized visitation. It wasn't directed by one of our youth staff members. They just chose to go out and start knocking on doors. And as they were knocking on doors, one of our graduates had the opportunity to lead a young boy to the Lord Jesus Christ. You see, they answered the call for souls. They knew that the harvest was plenteous. They had prayed that the Lord would send forth laborers. They said, well, why don't we go? And so they went, and they shared the gospel. They answered the Savior's call. This past Wednesday night in our youth meeting, in our Course Changers course, there were three young people that trusted Christ as their personal Savior. Another one of our graduates had the opportunity and the invitation to take a Bible and to share with that young girl how she could know Christ as her personal Savior. Oh, they have answered the call for souls. I think we live in such a wonderful time period. The characteristic of the Church of Philadelphia and the Philadelphia church age is found in Revelation chapter 3 and verse 8. Here Christ says, I know thy works. Behold, I have set before thee an open door, and no man can shut it. Oh, the call of the faithful Savior is a call for souls. He is opening door after door after door. Will we check the handle to make sure it's open? Will we go through that open door and share the most wonderful news with those who do not know, with those who have not trusted Christ as our Savior? Joshua could stand before the nation of Israel and say, choose you this day whom you will serve, because he chose to be a faithful servant, because he chose to acknowledge the call of the faithful Savior. But lastly, Joshua could stand before those people and give them this most wonderful gift of advice because he chose to be committed to a faithful source. Look at verse 8 of chapter 1. Here the Bible says, as God was giving Joshua instructions, this book of the law shall not depart out of thy mouth, but thou shalt meditate therein day and night, that thou mayest observe to do according to all that is written therein. For then thou shalt make thy way prosperous, and then thou shalt have good success. Was Joshua's life at the end of his life, was it a success? Was his success and prosperity measured by the land that he owned? No. Was it measured by all of the animals that he possessed or by all of the houses that he had? It was not measured in any material gain. His success was not linked to his ability. It was not linked to his personality, to the talents that he had. The success in Joshua's life and the success in your life and my life will be linked to how committed we are to the faithful source. And that is the Word of God. Oh, Joshua here in Joshua chapter 1 and verse 8 was challenged and encouraged to study the Word. He was encouraged to study, to be a student of the Word, and to know God's Word as a leader of the nation of Israel, leading them into the promised land. He needed to know God's will. He needed to know God's requirements and the laws that God had for his nation. But not only was he commanded to study it, he was commanded to speak it. That's what the word meditate means. It means to mutter. It means to continuously bring up. Not only was he to study it, but he was to speak it. Throughout the day, he was to remind himself of the principles, of the precepts, of the commands of God's word. He was to meditate in it. As Joshua studied and as Joshua spoke the word of God, What happened in Joshua's life? He began to be saturated with the Word of God. It became part of his life. An example of saturation, I've got a bucket underneath here I'm going to bring out. And this bucket is about halfway full of water. And inside this gift bag is a nice big blue sponge. Right now, if I were to squeeze this sponge, thankfully, nothing's going to come out. Nothing comes out at all. This sponge, it's empty. It's not filled with anything. But what happens when I take this sponge and I stick it in this bucket here, I let it soak for just a minute, and then as I pull this sponge out, the sponge is now filled with something. It's filled, and it's obvious because it's leaking all over the place. The sponge is filled with water. And what happens when I take this sponge and I squeeze it, what comes out? Imagine that, what it's filled with, water. When it comes to my life, when it comes to your life, maybe it's a test, maybe it's a trial, maybe it's a temptation, and we're squeezed, what comes out? Is it the Word of God? If I have studied to show myself approved unto God, a workman that needeth not to be ashamed, rightly dividing the word of truth, if I have done as a blessed man in Psalm 1, blessed is a man that walketh not in the counsel of ungodly, nor standeth in the way of sinners, nor sitteth in the seat of scornful, but his delight is in the law of the Lord. And in his law doth he meditate day and night. If I like in Psalm 119, verse 98, 97, oh, how I love thy law. It is my meditation all the day. When I'm squeezed, because I have studied the word, and because I am constantly bringing it up throughout the day, what happens? The word comes out. What happens in that test? A soft answer turneth away wrath. I have a soft answer. Because I know that's what the Lord wants me. I know that the wrath of man worketh not the righteousness of God. So I'm going to be swift to hear, slow to speak, and slow to wrath. Oh, I know that in that trial, I know that peace I leave unto you. My peace I give unto you. Not as the world giveth, give I unto you. Let not your heart be troubled, neither let it be afraid. And when I'm squeezed with that trial, the word of God comes out. Or maybe it's Isaiah 43 and verse 2. When thou passest through the waters, I will be with thee. And through the rivers, they shall not overflow thee. When thou walkest through the fire, thou shalt not be burned, neither shall the flame kindle upon thee. You see, Joshua was success in his life because he faithfully committed to the word of God. Can I ask you tonight, just as Joshua stood before the nation of Israel in the last days of his life, he said, choose you this day whom ye will serve. But as for me and my house, regardless of what you do, I will serve the Lord. Joshua could give that advice. He could make that stand because he chose to be a faithful servant. He chose to acknowledge the call of the faithful Savior. And lastly, he was committed to the faithful source. Can I ask you tonight, what will you choose? From the book of Joshua, we've seen wonderful advice. I pray that each one of us tonight will choose to be a faithful servant, that will choose submission, that will choose to be steadfast, that will choose to stand for what is right. I pray that we'll answer the faithful Savior's call for salvation, for surrender, for separation, and for souls. And I pray that we will be faithfully committed to the Word of God. Let's pray. Father, I do thank you for these words from the book of Joshua. Father, I'm thankful that Joshua issued a decision to be made. And Father, graduates here tonight, other teenagers and children and parents and singles and elderly, Father, each one of us need to choose daily. And I pray that we choose to be a faithful servant. Father, I pray that we choose to answer this faithful Savior's call. And Father, I pray that we would be committed to the Word of God. Father, we thank you for the wonderful gift that is found in this Word. I pray that our graduates and each one of us would take your Word daily. I pray that we'd study it, I pray that we'd speak it. And Father, I pray that we would be so filled with your word that no matter what happens in life, the word of God will come out through the Spirit of God. We pray these things in Christ's name. Amen.
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5: Okay, take your Bibles. Join me if you would tonight in Exodus chapter 14. Exodus chapter number 14. So how many of you have this strange sensation of some nervousness if you're ever out in really deep water? Now, I'm not talking about just, you know, you got caught in a rip current. I'm just talking about out on a boat where you are way out and the water is obviously really deep. And if you have any kind of like, this is a little bit, it's not that you're anxious or whatever, but you just know like, whoa, man, this water is really deep. And if you have that kind of, okay, there's a few of us. I don't get anxious about it and have been in really deep water places, but you know, you do just at least stop to think like, wow, this is really deep water. Have you ever jumped out of the boat when you're in really deep water? Did you know that I just read a headline that said a great white shark was tracked 3,000 feet off the coast of Pensacola Beach. So it doesn't take deep water to be really nervous, right? I mean, there are things out in the deep that are, I don't know, potentially obviously dangerous and sometimes frightening. We took the interns last year at the end of the year. We do something as a pastoral staff with our summer interns. It's just a special thing. And they wanted to go deep sea fishing. So we went out, we got a boat and we got a big boat and we went out. And while we're heading out and we're in some deep water, you know, it has a big wake that the boat throws. And all of a sudden somebody, you could hear this commotion and we turn around and look, and there's two dolphin that are just jumping up in the wake of the boat, and they followed us for a long ways. It's really cool. They're close, and here we are, you know, all of the church staff, we're all huddled around with our you know, our cameras, our phones, and we're videoing the dolphin that are following the boat. Really beautiful. And you know, while we're out there, you think the only place you can really see that, I mean, you can see dolphin from the shore, but not like what we saw and what we experienced. And then, of course, they caught some wonderful fish, and you put your line way down deep, and you catch some things. In fact, somebody had something that just like, and this is a steel leader on the line, and they just snapped the line immediately because something mammoth was on the other end of it. There's an expression in Scripture that helps us understand this principle. It's not our text, but it helps us understand it. The idea of the expression is that you have to go out into the deep to really appreciate, in a sense, the scary wonders. It's in Psalm 107, it's verses 23 and 24. You don't have to turn there, but notice the verse. They that go down to the sea in ships, that do business in great waters, these see the works of the Lord and his wonders in the deep. Now, I'm gonna offer to you, you may not get really nervous if you're in a boat, but man, I'm just telling you, if you are out in the middle of the ocean and there's just nothing but water around you, there is some sense of wonder as to what it is that takes place in the deep. And here the psalmist said, if you're gonna really experience the wonders of the deep, you're gonna have to go experience the deep. You don't get the wonder without the deep. I think the idea that he's communicating is if you wanna experience the wonders of the deep, you can't play in the shallows of the shore. Okay, so now let's transition a little bit to the passage that we'll be in just a moment. If you had to articulate tonight, if only to yourself, what's the thing that troubles you the most right now? What's the deepest, most frightening, troublesome nagging thing that if, I don't know, if you wake up in the middle of the night and there's something that you don't want to start thinking about, because once you start down that trail, you know you're not going to go right back to sleep. One of those things that just seems to stay with you. And sometimes you go to bed with it, you wake up with the thoughts that these are like troubling thoughts. What's for you right now one of those most troubling mental conundrums? You don't have an answer for how to navigate out of it.

Lengthy books, but both of them well worth your time and attention. So By Searching really is the story of how she finally came to a saving knowledge of Christ. The wonderful thing about By Searching is how God just met her where she was. He didn't expect her to work her way to him. He just met her where she was, and then he did the work of making her more like him. And then Greenleaf and Drought, another spectacular missions story of how God provided sufficient grace to meet the need all along the journey. Isabel Kuhn once said this. She said, "I have found that if we go as far as we can, God often opens up the rest of the way." In the narrative we're about to see tonight, Israel had gone as far as they could. They were at a place where they physically could not go any further. And it's oftentimes at those points or those places where the Lord has directed us to. In fact, it was God who directed them. They followed his leading. They were doing what he wanted them to do. They were being obedient. And then they must have questioned, "God, I know we followed you to this point, but why in the world would you lead us to this? Why is this my lot in life? Why is this the challenge that I'm facing if I'm actually following you?" The title of our message tonight is Stand Still, Be Still, and Get Moving. In Exodus chapter 14, we're going to see that there is a lot happening. So Egypt is pursuing these Hebrew people. They're not really Israel as a nation at this point. It's just the Hebrew people. But they're being pursued. And so we're going to see Egypt's pursuit. And you see that these Hebrew people, they are in an absolute terror. Panic is too docile, so to speak, of a word. They're just, the anxiousness has turned to this unsettled, like, we have no idea what we're going to do. And then obviously we're going to see God's power. Your Bibles are open to Exodus chapter 14. Look with me, if you will, beginning at verse number 10. "And when Pharaoh drew nigh, the children of Israel lifted up their eyes, and behold, the Egyptians marched after them. And they were sore afraid, and the children of Israel cried out unto the Lord." Now, they're about to make some statements, actually more than statements. They're about to level some charges against Moses, that the only manner with which you can interpret these is their anxious fear. Have you ever said something because you were anxious, because you were fearful, because you're in this world of confusion, and so you lashed out and you said something like, "I can't believe I said that, but I did"? And I think that's what's happening right now with these newly formed people. You know, they'd been obviously in slavery in Egypt, and now they're free, and now the Egyptian army's pursuing, and they're about to say some things like, "Wow, I can't believe you just said that." Notice what they said. Look at verse number 11. "And they said unto Moses, because there were no graves in Egypt, hast thou taken us away to die in the wilderness? Wherefore hast thou dealt thus with us to carry us forth out of Egypt?" Look at how it goes on, verse number 12. "Is not this the word that we did tell thee in Egypt, saying, let us alone, that we may serve the Egyptians? For it had been better for us to serve the Egyptians than that we should die in the wilderness." So notice what they're saying. First of all, did you bring us out here because there's not enough graves in Egypt? Now that's clearly a nonsensical argument, but they just said, okay, so you didn't want to bury us in Egypt, so you thought that the wilderness offered more burial plots, so you've brought us out here. And it doesn't stop there. They just say in a very plain fashion, "Why have you done this to us?" Now let me tell you why this accusation is so harmful, so hurtful. It's because this one starts to bleed over into motive. Why have you done this? What's behind this decision, Moses? There's something wrong with you, because I'm questioning your goodwill towards us. What's in you that has caused you to do this to us? And you know, a lot of times if a person simply makes an accusation against you, that's one thing. But when a person begins to question your motives,

0: And that can be especially hurtful. And they made a motive accusation. What's behind this? Why have you done this to us? And then they just come right out with it. They're like, we told you this was a bad idea. We told you just leave us alone and we'll serve the Egyptians. You know, in light of these really challenging circumstances, notice the directives that are given to the Hebrews that I would submit are still as valuable for us today as they were for them in their situation. So notice the first thing that they are gonna hear. The first thing they're gonna hear is to stand still, okay? Stand still. Look down at verse number 13, Exodus chapter 14, verse number 13. And Moses said unto the people, fear ye not, here it is, stand still and see the salvation of the Lord, which he will show to you today. For the Egyptians whom ye have seen today, ye shall see them again, no more, forever. Now the people are about to make a terrible decision. They're frantic. They needed someone to say, just stand still. All right, how many of you are fidgeters? You are a fidget freak. How many of you, that's you, okay? Lots of you. How many of you have a hard time sitting still in church? How many of you have a hard, okay. How many of you, just out of curiosity, how many of you are tappers? Like tappers in, okay, I am as well. You guys, you're a tapper, okay. So all of those things, when you guys talk on the phone, what do you do when you're on a phone call? Yeah, do you pace around? Do you just walk around? Okay, so how many of you, of the old school people, how many of you used to have a really, really, really long cord on your phone? Did you have? Yeah, we used to, remember those? They were super long cords, and then you take it and you just kind of walk around with your cord. And then, of course, when you used to have those phones with the antenna, what freedom we felt, huh? And so all of those are just because we like to move and we like to, okay, so then if you're the fidgeter, if you're the person, this is me. I acknowledge it, I admit it, but I am a fidgeter. And sometimes, like if I'm sitting in church with my wife, sometimes Julie just leans over very gently and she just puts her hand on mine because I'm playing with my pen or I'm doing something and she'll just, you know what she's saying? She's saying, be still. Stand still, okay? And sometimes, like even if we're having conversation, I just want to be up and I want to walk around a little bit. And now let's add to that just a bit. Let's add to that, you've got something significantly heavy on your shoulders. And now our mind starts to race to this and it goes to this and now it's over here and we're trying to figure out how do I solve this and what am I gonna do to fix this? And we kind of race in so many places that none of those are gonna be valuable. And we just keep this, like this constant, you know, frenzy of activity where we're trying to figure out how am I gonna resolve this? And finally, Moses says to the people, stand still. This is the worst possible time when they're just in this frantic frenzy. It's the worst possible time for them to have any clarity about what they're doing. Stand still. Why is it that they in a sense, had to be told that? Have you ever seen in the I don't know, like the old movies when someone's frantic and someone just kind of takes their hand and smacks them and says, hey, pay attention. You know, I'm not recommending that, but it's one of those things that you'd look and they'd say, oh man, they just had to get their attention. The person who's been struck, they kind of, oh wow, and trying to pay attention now. In a sense, what Moses is saying is, hey, stop it. Stand still. Fear is one of those things that causes us to try to find some answer that's an unreasonable answer. Fear, of course, is a very powerful emotion, and there are different kinds of fear, but I think the fear the people were experiencing here was the fear that is a lack of trust. In fact, in 2 Timothy chapter 1, verse number 7, a familiar passage, but the Bible says here, for God hath not given us the spirit of fear. So that Greek word is not the same as reverential fear. This is the word that means, you know, cowardliness. It's just fearfulness, timidity, like, oh, I don't want to do this. This is not from God. God's not given us the spirit of fear, but of power and of love and of a sound mind. So what he says in these times of distress, okay, just right now, stand still. Now, it's not that that's going to be your new permanent position. It's not that, okay, here's where, you mean I'm not supposed to do anything? No. What you're supposed to start to do is stand still. Let's just cease and desist for a moment. Let's just pause, gather our bearings, and allow God enough time to speak. Stand still. Okay, so let's back up from the situation. What is it, again, if you answered the question like, man, this is the thing that is just troubling my mind. This is the thing that is my Red Sea moment. This is what I can't get past. I don't have an answer for this. I don't know how to do this. It's going to take a better mind than mine to figure this out. So what do you do? Well, the first thing that they did, that they were told to do is, okay, just stand still. Well, I think what I was going to try is stand still. Maybe this would work. Stand still. So he begins with, all right, let's just stand still. Now that leads to the second one, and it's not the same as the first. The first one is, all right, cease all of the activity. Stop running around like the proverbial chicken with its head cut off. Let's just pause for a moment. Stand still. And now look at where he goes to. Look at the next one is be still. Exodus chapter 14, verse 14. The Lord shall fight for you, and ye shall hold your peace. Okay. This is a very interesting Hebrew word, okay, when he says, you know, hold your peace. So we see this elsewhere translated the exact same way. For example, Genesis 24, verse number 21. Remember when Abraham sends a servant out to find a wife for Rebekah? He thinks he found her, but he's just going to pause for a minute. He's going to be still. And the man, the servant, Abraham's servant, wondering at her, held his peace. Same word, same use of the expression. You know, the Lord shall fight for you, hold your peace. The man wondering at her held his peace, to wit, whether the Lord had made his journey prosperous or not. Same word. So, okay, so I'm going to right now, I'm going to, in a sense, I'm going to stand still. She's watering his camel. I mean, this is a big process. And now he's going to be still. I wonder what the Lord is doing. God, is this of you? This is what's happening during this be still moment. God, I'm standing still. I'm not running around trying to figure this out. And now I can be still. What is the Lord trying to show me? What is it that I'm supposed to not miss? Now, if you want to, like, well, is this really the same word? The same word, you know, is an interesting process. Look down at 1 Kings chapter 19, verse 19. 1 Kings 19, 19 says, so he departed thence and found Elisha, the son of Shaphat, who was plowing. That's the same word. You say, wait. You held his peace. Yeah, same word. So he departed thence and found Elisha. That is Elijah found Elisha, and Elisha, the son of Shaphat, who was plowing with 12 yoke of oxen before him, and he with the 12th. Elijah passed by him, cast his mantle upon him. When he was doing what? So when he says he's plowing, he's tearing up the dirt. He's turning things over. He's mixing it up. And you know what God is telling his people when they're standing there in this troublesome time, he says, stop turning things over. We even use the expression, right? Oh, I was just kind of turning that over in my mind. And you know what God is saying? He's saying, all right, it's time to stop plowing. It's time to stop turning that thought over and over and over and over again in your mind. I told you first to stand still, cease and desist. So stop all of the activity. Let's back up a little bit so that we can ask some honest questions. And then maybe there's something that God's doing that we're missing because we're not standing still. Standing still allows me to say, okay, I'm going to back up a little bit and be still. God, is this of you? That was Abraham's servant. Lord, is this what I'm supposed to see? Listen, if he's traveling all over town trying to find the right person for Abraham's son, for Isaac, if he's all over the place, I got to do this and this, he's going to miss the thing that God is bringing him to. Stand still. Now stop plowing. Stop turning it over. Just why don't you be still and see? I am God. I'm the one who's going to take care of this. I'm the one who's doing the work. Again, you and I should know there is a difference between standing still and being still. When the people stood still, they had the readiness then. At least they were in a position where they could be still. Now, I'm telling you, for most of us, it's hard enough for us to stand still. But if we can't stand still, we will never be in a position where we can be still and see what it is that God is trying to do. When David was in one of those, again, tumultuous times, I mean, the billows, the waves are rolling over him. David is about to be overthrown by his rebellious son, Absalom. So Absalom, you know, he's stolen the hearts of the people of Israel, and now he's got this huge following after him. David himself, the warrior of Israel, the sweet psalmist of Israel, the shepherd of Israel, David himself has to flee from Jerusalem for his very life. And what is it that David writes during this time when he fled from Absalom, his son? I think he is alluding to these principles that we're talking about. There was a time when he was going to have to stand still, and then he's going to have to be still. Notice how he expresses it. Psalm chapter 3, verse number 1. O Lord, how are they increased that trouble me? Many are they that rise up against me. Many there be which say of my soul, there is no help for him in God. And here's our word, Selah. Pause. Many believe this is a musical term where it's almost like that rest symbol in music. Some of those rest symbols are longer than others, but all of it means you got to stop. Give some room right now. The next is not going to mean what it's supposed to mean if you don't pause right here. So he says it. He says, Selah. Now look at how it continues to change. He says, but Lord, there's so many that are around me that trouble me. Stop. Stop plowing that thought. Stop turning it over. Okay, let's just take a moment to stand and be still. But thou, O Lord, art a shield for me, my glory and the lifter up of mine head. I cried unto the Lord with my voice, and he heard me out of his holy hill. Here it is again, Selah. I laid me down and slept. Oh, David, in the midst of you being pursued by your son, Israel's about to overthrow you. Yeah, no. I just had to pause. And what was he able to do? I laid me down and slept. I awake, for the Lord sustained me. I will not be afraid of 10,000s of people that have set themselves against me round about. Arise, O Lord, save me. O my God, for thou hast smitten all mine enemies upon the cheekbone. Thou hast broken the teeth of the ungodly. Salvation belongeth unto the Lord. Thy blessing is upon thy people. Selah. Do you know what he's doing? He's doing what we're called to do right here. Stand still. Be still. When we stand still, we must take time to evaluate our circumstances in light of our God. Okay, so here's the circumstances. That's where David begins in Psalm 3. There's so many that are around me that trouble me. How in the world am I going to get past this? Just take a moment, rest. Do you know what he's doing? He is being still. And what does he have the opportunity to see when he is being still? He stands still. Okay, still my heart, still me, God. Now he has the opportunity in light of, okay, I see my circumstances. I'm not playing a game with my circumstances. I'm not saying, well, you know, it's not as bad as it could be. No, it is as bad as it could be. Okay. Well, it's just, you know, put on a happy face. He's not doing any of that. He doesn't deny the reality. There are a lot of people that want me that want my life to be ended. They're looking for my demise. There are a lot of people that are against me. Whew, wow, man, stand still. Be still. What does he get a chance to see now? Same circumstances, same difficulty, same obstacle. Ah, but now I get to stand back and I get to see the greatness of my God. I mean, isn't it incredible when you pause and think about it for just a moment? What do we get to see when we finally stand still, be still? There's something that we get to see that otherwise would be impossible for our spiritual eyes to behold. We get to see the salvation of the Lord. Okay, let's take it to this last one. The last thing that we see is, all right, get moving. Now it's time. Okay, I stood still. Be still. All right, now come on, let's get moving. And the Lord said unto Moses, Exodus 14, 15, and the Lord said unto Moses, wherefore criest thou unto me? Speak unto the children of Israel that they go forward. Man, I love the plainness of speech with which God now speaks to Moses. You know, sometimes we get so wrapped up in our, I'm just praying to God. And God says, well, stop your praying and let's get moving. You know, sometimes you can pray a thing to death when God's already said, why are you still asking me that question? Okay, I know you stood still. Cease and desist, be still. Okay, I'm gonna stop plowing that over. I'm gonna stop making that furrow in my mind regarding this matter. Stop plowing, stop turning it over. Okay, be still. Okay, that's what you want me to do. Okay, all right, God, here's the next step. And really, that's what we see here. The Lord said unto Moses, wherefore criest thou unto me? Speak unto the children of Israel that they go forward. They are now ready to see God work. And I would offer, when God gives the command to move, he will always provide the resources to do it. You know, you and I can offer a lot of excuses as to why we can't take that next step. I mean, haven't you ever offered those excuses? Well, let me tell you why that won't work. Yeah, I can't do that. I would love to do that. God, I would love to follow you in obedience, but let me tell you why that won't work. And just full transparency, I'm pretty good, even in my own mind, of saying, well, let me tell you, that's, you know, I know that sounds good. That's all wonderful, but whoa, man, let me tell you why that won't work. Can you imagine Moses saying to the people, all right, get ready. We're heading forward. They're about to go through the Red Sea. We're not gonna take time to go all the way through that, but they're not gonna go around it, which is normally my recommendation to God. Oh, God, let me tell you how we could get around this obstacle. And that's not what God, typically, he never sends us around the problem. He sends us through it. Now, can you imagine their thought when he says, all right, let's get ready. God tells Moses, go tell him, we're moving forward. God, I don't know if you can see this or not, but there's a big body of water out there. I know, let's get moving. Raise your staff. Whatever God commands us to do, he's gonna provide the resources to do it. He doesn't leave us with this, get moving and figure it out as you go. No, he says, get moving and I'm gonna show you what to do as you go. And I wonder if at times, at least in my life and maybe in yours, how many times have I missed some of those really wonderful Red Sea moments because I've just, you know, excused away the greatness of my God in him making a way in the wilderness. You know, is there something that in the back of your mind, like I should take that next step? I should probably be doing, you know, this is a ministry God's put on my heart and in my mind, and I should probably, but I don't know. I've got this and this and this. Isn't it amazing how God so oftentimes multiplies what we have when we offer what we have to him? That's the two fish and the loaves. This is God taking something that we say, God, I don't have the time to do this. And he says, why don't you take a step of obedience and see what I can do with your time? God, I can't give that. Well, why don't you start to give in obedience and see what God does with what it is that he allows us to keep? I mean, how many times has God just surprised you when you took a step of obedience forward? And here in this passage, he says, all right, now you're going to have to, first of all, stand still. Stop going crazy with the circumstance that's before you. I can't do this and I can't do that. And there's a lot of people that are against me and people are questioning my motives. And no. Come on, stand still. All right, now you're in a position to be still and know that he is God. Be still. Okay. God, is this what you're doing? Yeah, now take a step forward. There's a big ocean up there. I know, let's take a step forward. So sometimes those steps are really little steps. It might not be big to somebody else, but it's big to us. You know, some of the steps that God may be leading me to take, that might not be big to you, but like that's meaningful to me. Whatever God's entrusted to you, he expects us to say, okay, God, this was from you. Now I'm going to take a step to use it for you. I mean, even something as simple tonight, this is not a, it's not a promo for. One of the goals that we've had for Campus Church is that all of the ministries of Campus Church would be first and foremost carried forward by the year-round participants of Campus Church. That we wouldn't say, that's what the college kids do. That the ministries of Campus Church, the work of Campus Church, would be first and foremost move forward, taking steps forward, that it would be moved forward by people who are the year-round people of Campus Church. And then when college students are involved, when they come, they're working side by side with people that are here year-round. People, by the way, who's mentoring, interacting with, learning from, watching, finding that a person in their 40s or 50s is interested in a person who's 18 or 19 or 20. So for us to say, God, what step am I supposed to take? That's going to take some time and effort. Whew, another thing on my plate. Don't put a thing on your plate because you're running around like the chicken with its head cut off. You put a thing on your plate after you have stood still. Okay, let's pause for a moment. Be still. Stop plowing everything up, turning it all over. Okay, now, oh Lord, this is what you want me to do. Here we go. I'm going to sing in the choir. I'm gonna work with Matt. I'm gonna help with VBS. I'm gonna go on Connect. I'm gonna load my wallet or my purse with gospel tracts, and I'm gonna actually give one out to the person at the restaurant. I haven't done this in years. I'm gonna invite my neighbor to come to church. God, I'm gonna take this step of obedience. This is a much bigger step, Lord. This is directional. This is impactful. This is gonna touch my family. This is gonna, okay, stop for a moment. Stand still. Be still. When you think about who it was that they cried to, Moses asked the question first, who am I gonna say sent me? Say the Lord sent you, Yahweh. And then, you know, when you start to go a little bit further, God said to Moses, you know, the Lord, the God of your fathers. And then when Pharaoh comes and he drew nigh, the children of Israel, they lifted up their voice and they cried to the God that sent Moses. Children of Israel, they cried to Yahweh. Who is it that you and I are supposed to cry out to? The same God that revealed himself to Moses, the same God that they cried out to at the Red Sea. This poor man cried, and Yahweh The same God heard him and saved him from all of his troubles. Hey, listen, if you're out in the deep right now, you're sailing and it's like, whoa, man, we are out in the deep. Guess what you also have the opportunity to see? The wonders of the Lord.
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2: A long time ago, my father began going on a vacation to North Carolina. We lived in Michigan, and so going to the coast, going to North Carolina, we hadn't even seen Florida beaches yet. We'd go there and we'd swim in the ocean. The biggest thing we would look for was for a big wave day. And we really quickly learned that we go into the waves, sometimes the waves, when they're crashing, they will kind of make you drift down the beach. How many of you know what I'm talking about? Right? There's a little bit of current there. Well, where we always went, there was a current that always kind of pulled us up the beach. And we always knew after a while you'd have to get out and you'd have to walk out, get back to the place where you're in front of your house where you're there at the beach. Well, after growing up, now this is, I started doing that back when I was in elementary school. Well, now I'm married, my siblings are married, all of their kids, we all still go to the beach for this vacation. And we're always looking for good waves. And my brother came to me one time and said, hey, man, I found a great spot for waves. It's right next to the pier. And so we went there. We went with all of our kids. We went to the pier. And there at the pier, these waves were a solid 5 to 7 feet. They were great waves. Now, all of our kids were different ages. My kids were just probably about 9, 10 years of age and younger. But I'm the youngest in my family. My older siblings, their children were older. They were out there in the surf. And so my kids are kind of jumping around in just the frothy water. But the other ones are there. And it was all of a sudden that we realized we hadn't trained our kids. Because the current was very slight. But it wasn't going up the beach in this place. It was going down the beach. And we were right next to the pier. And so we're watching the kids come in and ride these awesome waves and come in and actually they're bodyboarding and having a blast going through all this stuff. And then all of a sudden I look and my niece is feet, 3 or 4 feet from the pier, this barnacle covered pier where the waves are, these 5 to 7 foot waves are crashing into this pier. And I watch my niece disappear into a wave that takes her into the pier. I ran toward her. Other people started running. We thought the worst was going to happen. A couple seconds later, praise the Lord, she popped up about 20 feet beyond the pier. Didn't even realize she went through the pier. She was having such a good time surfing. She came through. God protected her, but she came through and looked at it and thought, And we immediately grabbed all the kids, said, come out. And we said, listen, there is a current in this ocean. It is pulling you to the pier. The pier will kill you. Stay away from the pier. See this house? And we pointed to a house. Every time you're in the water, you need to turn around and look at that house. If you're past that house, get out of the water and walk back up. And there is a slow drift in our culture that has been attacking the very essence of who you are. This drift has been happening for years. This drift was around when I was in college. This drift was around when my father was in college. And it's the drift of what the idea of what it means to be a man. You are a fella. You are a guy. You are a man. But the meaning of that, our culture has been slowly, now the drift has been slow, but let me tell you what's happened in the last couple of years. We are now in the pier, fellas. We are now right amidst massive destruction. You guys understand Bruce Jenner as this fellow who has turned his back on his gender and has become a woman, but this fellow was a man's icon when I was a kid. He was an Olympic champion, a manly man that everybody looked up and said, man, if I could be a decathlete, if I could do everything well, wow, that is awesome. And our culture has eroded away what it means to be a man, that now we applaud him for giving up what he thinks being a man is and trying to be a woman. Now, I'm not here to fuss against him, but I'm here to say, Christians, we have been following behind. We have been looking at cultural norms of what manhood is. And here's what's happened. As these cultural norms come along and we look at what manhood is, we start to define it by certain things that we're comfortable with. You know what? We're comfortable with hunting. I remember when my kids were little and they watched Beauty and the Beast and that song by Gaston. You guys, do you know what I'm talking about? We're talking about being a man. Can I admit to watching a Disney movie? I've watched all of them. I've got 5 daughters, okay? But Gaston goes around and sings about how he decorates with antlers and every last inch of him's covered with hair and he spits everywhere. I'm a man, and I'm laughing at it and looking at it. But that's a lot of what I see has happened in our Christian culture, is we've said, hey, we need to train our boys how to be men. Let's take them hiking. Let's go out in the woods and kill something and skin it. Then cook it over a fire, because that's what men do. And now we have in our Christian cultures, we have these fellows that say, well, I don't like walking out into the woods and killing animals. I don't like ripping a heart out of an animal and taking a bite out of it and going, roar. Maybe there's something wrong with me. And then our Christian culture looks at them and says, yes, maybe there is. Go out and play football. Join a boxing league. Go out and break something. Be a man. And we've drifted, and we've drifted. You know what the Bible tells us in Romans 12? Be not conformed to this world. It's not just talking about sin. It's talking about the thinking. James says pure religion is a number of things, but the last thing that he says is to keep yourself unspotted from the world. Proverbs says, ponder the path of your feet. Look at the direction. And I want to ask you, and I want to challenge you this morning with what it means to be a man. Because let me tell you what Pensacola Christian College needs. It's the same thing that Grace Baptist Church needs. It's the same thing that this world needs, is fellas that know what it means to be a man. And they don't let things let them drift or make them drift into other stuff. Where they look at it and go, hey, you know what? And I'm not going to talk about hunting. I'm not going to talk about football. I'm not going to talk about spit. I'm not going to talk about how to blow your nose without using a Kleenex. I'm not going to talk about all these cultural things. Well, this is how to be a man. You got to be able to burp and scratch and... No. That's not the point. Because it's man is not what you do. What you do is determined because you are a man. And you can enjoy playing the piano and be a man. You can enjoy different things that our culture says, well, I don't know if that's really manly. I remember when I was dating Miss Goforth and was talking with her, and we were just starting to get to know each other and some different things, and I went to her house and I put on a pair of shorts. My mother sewed, crocheted, macrame, did everything. When I was sick, she had to stay home from work. She would do that stuff. I loved to learn. And so I would learn how to do that stuff. I learned how to needlepoint. It's like, Mom, what are you doing? Well, you can do this, and this is how you make it. And I'm like, okay. She's making clothes. How do you do that? This is how you make clothes. And I remember being with Day, and she's saying, those are weird shorts. Where did you get those? Oh, I made them. If you make shorts, don't wear them on the first date with a girl that you're interested in. It's not a big draw. She didn't go, good, you can sew. She went, you sew? And I said, so what? That's good. But the reality is, it's okay to be a fella and not like cooking. And it's okay to be a fella and love to cook. It's okay to be a fella and not like football. It's okay to be a fella and like football. It's not determined by what we do. It's who we are. So I want to look at what this is. Now, let's have a word of prayer and then we'll jump in. Lord, bless this time. Help it to be profitable. Lord, help us not to lose the opportunity that we have to display you to the nations. Lord, we need you. Fill me. Use me. Lord, help these men to understand where Satan has sneaked in and whispered lies in their ear, and they are following a path of destruction. And Lord, help us to be men. In the precious name of Christ, amen. First of all, I want to just kind of lay it out here. There is a difference between men and women. The Bible says very, very specifically in Corinthians 16:13, Paul is talking to both men and women, and when he's telling them how to behave in the faith, he says, watch ye, stand fast in the faith, quit you like men. He says, literally, be a man, act like a man in the faith. And so for him to be able to say to them to act like a man, Paul was not Corinthian. Paul did not grow up in Corinth. This could not have been a cultural norm. It could not have been Paul saying, okay, they need to play football. They need to wrestle. They need to spit. He said, listen, act like a man. He comes from a different culture, telling another culture, listen, you need to be manly in your faith. I'm not going to spend a long time on this, fellas, but fellas, understand, God made men and women different. They are different. That is the way he made them. And the Bible says that in our faith, we need to act like a man. So what does it mean to act like a man? Well, let me say, number one, being a man means you're not a woman. Being a man means you're manly, you're not female, you're not feminine. But one of the things I think we struggle with the most, fellas, is being a man also means something else. It means you're not a kid. My brother is 9 years older than me. The most often quote from Mike Goforth was, quit being a baby. My brother could beat the living daylights out of me at any time he wanted to. And then if I went to mom and dad, he would say, go ahead, tell mom and dad, I know where you live. There was one time I came back from getting spanked by my father, and I was going around doing that whimpery. And then all of a sudden my brother said, hey, quit being a baby. And I looked at my 9-year-old brother in anger and said, shut up, you don't know what I just went through. And my brother said, you don't even know what it's like to get whooped. And he grabbed a Hot Wheels track. Do you know what a Hot Wheels track is? He grabbed a Hot Wheels track and said, mom and dad used to beat me with this. And then he grabbed me by one arm. I tried to run. He just spun in circles and whipped me with his Hot Wheels track. Now, here's the majestic thing about how God made us. My brother, because he loves me, his brain has purged all of the times he tried to kill me as a child. And I talk to him now, and he's like, that never happened. I'm like, okay. And I remember when I finally got as big as him and could take him. And I came to the family, I was 16, he was 25. My brother's exact opposite of me. He's been skinny all of his life. He looks like he's made of muscles. I know I have muscles because I can move, but I've never seen him. And when I got to be 16, I was like, Mike, that's it, we're going now, we're gonna wrestle. I'm gonna pin you and I'm gonna prove to you that you can't whoop me anymore. And of course, my brother threw off the plate, jumped up, said, let's go. And I grabbed him, threw him on the ground. His two daughters, 4 and 2 years old, Uncle David's killing Daddy. Then all the women in the family go, stop it. They start hitting us like cats. Quit, quit, quit, quit. You're upsetting the babies. And I'm like, no, I'm about to kill my brother. I've been waiting for this. And then I had to quit. So I never got to prove that I'm a better man than him. And I'm still bitter. But it's different from being a child. I want you to listen to this. Paul said in 1 Corinthians 13, when I was a child, I spake as a child. How does a child speak? Child has no gate. They just say something. They just, whoop, just say it. If it's funny, I'll say it. If I think it, I'll say it. They don't think about what their words, the impact their words will have. I was driving a bus as a youth pastor. My oldest daughter, 3 years old, she started talking before she was one. She could talk in full sentences by the time she was 3. I'm driving a bus coming back from a soccer game. We're driving back in rural South Carolina. We passed a pig farm. Have you ever passed a pig farm? It's pretty stinky. We drive past the pig farm, all the soccer players, all the cheerleaders, JV, varsity, both soccer teams, both cheerleading squads, we're all going, ooh! My daughter stands up on the front seat and goes, Daddy's got gas! And I'm thinking, that didn't need to be said. And so everybody on the bus is like, okay, we thought it was a pig farm, Holly thought it was her father. And you know what? She was 3 years old. She speaks as a child. Fellas, childish speaking is not something that should remain in your life. But not only that, spake as a child. Look at the next one. We're not looking. I didn't have you turn it. But let me tell you, it says, I understood as a child. I want to be careful to not just stand up here and curse the darkness, because the reason why men these days struggle with being men is because the men who have gone before them have not exemplified and not have taught correctly. But I am weary of men who still understand as a child. I've got a 1.5-year-old grandson. And he is just now at the point where I get on FaceTime and my daughter says, okay, Judah, where's your nose? And Judah goes, no. And my heart goes, that is awesome. Because he's 1.5 years old. Judah doesn't realize it yet, but there's more to learn about this. Okay? He got his hand somewhere close to his nose. He said nose. He grinned. And everybody went, yay! You know what I'm tired of, fellas? I'm tired of fellas in my church saying, hey, what is salvation? And they go, it's salvation. Man, you're a 40-year-old man. You ought to be a lot better in your understanding than that. You ought to know what being a church member is. You ought to know what being a spiritual leader means. But so many guys think, well, I know how to get to heaven. I know the 66 books of the Bible. So look at me. Somebody give me a gold star. And that's fine if you're a kid. But that's not fine for a man. Spake as a child, understood as a child. The next one I thought as a child. Well, I remember my daughters, they would get something. Their sisters, their younger sisters, would be their birthday, and they'd have get all the money in from the parents. And I remember hearing my older daughters saying to their younger sister, "Look at that ugly green crumply thing. Why would you want that? Look at this nickel. See how it's shiny? I'll tell you what. You probably don't want that ugly green wrinkly thing because it's nasty, but I'll trade for you." And you know what? The amazing thing is a 2 or 3 or 4 year old will go, "This is terrible. Thanks for explaining to me that it's terrible. Yes, you want it?" And what are they doing? They're saying, "Take this 5 cent. I'll take that $20 bill." And dad comes in and goes, and they go, "I'm sorry, dad." And they hand it back. And you know what? So many of us get led down ignorant paths because we think like a child. Will it be fun? Let's do it. Will it make me feel better? Let's do it. Will it cause me sacrifice? No way. And we just think. We just think in this childish manner. So understand, fellas, being a fella means you're not a woman and you're not a child. Now, I hope you understand. I'm not saying that being a man means you live your life in a miserable way. No. Because see, what the Bible tells us, there's a way that seems right to a man, but the end thereof is what? Ways of death. You can chase this childish living, speak what you want, have a very rudimentary understanding of God's word, and not be able to discern between good and evil, and just go through life and think life is wonderful. But that is a difficult life, fellas. That is a life that ends up tragically. So really quickly, in the last few minutes that we have, what do we do to understand what it means to be a man? There's a lot of things we could look at. We could look at some things that the Bible delineates that a man should do, that he should work hard, that he should provide for his family. We're going to look at one thing in particular. It's one thing that's going to look like a number of things. And if you have your Bible, I want you to turn here. I want you to look, at Ephesians, and then we're going to look back at Philippians. We're going to start in Ephesians, and we're going to come to Philippians. There's one thing that you can say that is true about a man. And the thing that I like, especially about teaching to college students, so I know that some of the college students in here, I know some of you are married, and so this immediately applies to you, but for the majority of us in here, you are in the same situation as our Lord and Savior Jesus Christ, okay? The Bible tells us some specific areas that we as men are supposed to lead in. What are those areas? We lead in the home, right? And we lead in the church. Now, some of you are saying, "Well, Pastor Goforth, I don't have a wife. I'm not the deacon of a church, so I don't have any responsibilities." But understand something. What Paul was saying in Corinthians, he says, "Listen, when I became a man, I put away childish things." And I want to ask you a question. Do you think that Jesus Christ was a man? Did he have a wife? Did he have a church? No. He didn't have a wife. He didn't have a church. But Jesus Christ was absolutely a man. And the people that he was leading, some of them had families. We know that some of them had mother-in-laws, and there's only one way to get a mother-in-law. So it's obvious that some of them were married, some of them were in the point of being a head of the home. Jesus was not, but Jesus absolutely led. And if you're there in Ephesians, I want you to look at this particular verse, okay? Ephesians 5, look at verse 25. Paul says, "Husbands, love your wives, even as, or just like, Christ loved the church and gave himself for it." Now, fellas, what I'm about to tell you is not something that's fun, it's not something that's exciting, but it is something that God has made you to do. And the more that you do what God has made you to do, the more you enjoy union with Christ, the more you enjoy what it is that God has given you. But I want to be very, very clear about this. I am not going to try to paint a picture of this is a wonderful thing as a man. Listen, it's more fun to play video games. It's more fun to go to the gym and work out. It's more fun to get involved and do all the stuff that you want to do. Those are all the things that are exciting. But this is what God has made you to do. Look at it. Husbands, love your wives as Christ did and gave himself for it. God has described manhood as sacrifice. Sacrifice. It's not about you. It's not about what I want. Every being, every atom in your body says, "What do I want to do?" You see, now we have men that are going away from cultural norms in Christianity, but before that, men were not being manly. And women would talk about, "Well, I'm a hunting widow, because now that it's hunting season, I don't ever see my husband, because my husband is more passionate about pursuing a deer than he is about pursuing me. He's more passionate about cheering for his football team than me." And hunting and football, those are manly things, but they weren't men because they weren't sacrificing. And they weren't loving because they weren't sacrificing. And our wives have turned their affection away from their husbands and they've poured them into their wife because your wife needs to be loved. And they go after these wives go after their children, and then all of a sudden, the mother-in-law jokes come. Why are the mother-in-law jokes coming? Well, because they've had all of their investment in their children. Their husband is off killing an animal or wrestling with somebody or now playing video games. I'm getting too excited, forgive me, fellas. But our women are empty because we're not sacrificing. And you know what the truth is, men? Even our culture talks about men without chests and men that exist in a life that is just absolutely morose. They go to work and they don't enjoy it, and it says, listen, you've got to find yourself. No, you don't have to find yourself. You have to do what Philippians says. You have to let this mind be in you, which was also in Christ Jesus. Let this mind be in you. Now, I know that Philippians was written to men and women. But he specifically says in Ephesians, guys, here's what's going to happen. Now, I don't know if you thought about this, but Paul, when he told Timothy and Titus how to choose leaders for the church, they were all character issues. He did not say, make sure they can bench press 295, minimum. He did not say, make sure they have at least harvested 7 different types of animals. He said they need to be exemplary in character. And do you know what the exemplary in character includes? You don't pick men to lead your church except from the men who have already figured out how to lead their home. How do men learn how to lead their home? Fellas, if I'm mad and you're getting defensive, forgive me. I don't want to stand here and curse the darkness. But how do men learn how to lead their home? They first have to learn how to lead themselves. I know Pensacola Christian College has a bunch of crazy rules. And understand the reason why those crazy rules are out there. If there's a rule that says you can't wear purple socks on Thursday, it's because some moron did something with purple socks on Thursday, and they just said, I'm done with this. So don't look at the rule and go, what's wrong with them? Just realize that somebody was much more creative than you than being an idiot, and that's why the new weird rule is there. But do you know what the truth is? You are here to train for life. You should not have to have somebody tell you to clean your room. Clean your room. Lead yourself, right? Aren't you glad Pensacola doesn't have to have a rule? Make sure you wipe. But we get upset when they tell us to go to school. Well, we have to go to class. Well, I have to wear certain clothes. Yeah, if you want to work somewhere, you're probably going to have to wear clothes. And understand, it's not because Pensacola is trying to be a bonehead. It's because we have so many people coming in that we say, I never thought we'd have to tell them they have to do that. Oh, well, learn to lead yourself. Learn to discipline yourself. Let this mind be in you, which was also in Christ Jesus, who, being in the form of God, thought it not robbery to be equal with God, but made himself of no reputation. Took upon him the form of a, what does it say it? Servant. What is a servant? Do you think Jesus Christ wasn't a servant because he didn't have a wife and he didn't have a church? Jesus Christ was a servant. Do you know what Jesus Christ's life was marked by? He gave and he gave and he gave and he sacrificed and he put up with junk and he sacrificed and he gave until there was no more to give. And God says, go. Do you realize that our job as men, the primary job of men, is to portray Christ to this world? Your wife, your children are to learn who Christ is because of the reflection they see in their daddy. And don't think that it's magically going to happen after your senior year when you get married, when you've been acting like a buffoon all of your life. And then all of a sudden, well, now that I'm married, now I'll be responsible. That's not how it works. Fellas, I am begging you, let this mind be in you. Understand what it means to sacrifice. Now, don't go around. If you've got a girlfriend, don't go to her and say, you know what, Pastor was talking about the importance right now of living the way that God has told us to, and he's told me to be a leader. I believe the same passage also tells you to submit. So you and now I will be making all the decisions for you because you got, she doesn't have to submit to you. That's not her responsibility to submit to you. Now, I will tell you this. If you're dating a girl that doesn't submit to anybody, run. If you're sitting there, she comes to you and goes, oh, I hate my dad. Oh, I hate Dr. So-and-so. Oh, I hate my floor. I hate that. But you're so good to me. No, you're the tool that she's using to fight every other authority. And when you become the authority, who's she going to fight? Well, it won't be me, Pastor Goforth, because have you seen my abs? Have you seen the way my muscles ripple? Let me encourage you, fellas. You are not so fine that you're going to make your wife submit to you. But do you know what can happen? You can show her Christ. And right now, you need to take on this responsibility. God has placed me at Pensacola Christian College to lead myself to begin to learn the discipline of being a man, which means sacrifice. Fellas, that's why we run into burning buildings. Not just because, well, men should go into buildings. That's why when a robber goes to rob our family, we step in front of them. Not because, listen, you may have a wife that is a ninth grade black belt and she could go out there, say hiya, and break the person. You still are the one that's called to sacrifice. You are the one that is called to say, it's not about me. And if there's anything that the cultural drift has done to our fellows, it's turned them into massive monsters of me. Let me play video games. Let me hunt animals. Let me do sports. Do you know, and I haven't asked Brother Atkins about this, but Brother Atkins, is not one of the main qualifications to be a spiritual leader in churches these days, attendance. Just be there. If you're there Sunday morning, Sunday night, and Wednesday night, people are like, well, he's a leader. Just because he's there, that's not a leader. A leader says, listen, I'm going to walk with God. I'm going to worship God. I am going to submit to God. I am going to follow him. And then you turn around and you look at your roommates and say, follow me as I follow Christ. And then when God moves you out of college and he moves you into a business, and maybe you're not married yet, but he moves you into a culture of work, then you follow Christ and you turn around and you look at everybody else and you say, hey, listen, I'm following the King of Kings, the Lord of Lords. Do what I do. Follow me. And it's not about what you can get, it's about what you give. I traveled for Pensacola Christian College as a representative and had the opportunity to travel around and do different things. I'd never played golf in my life. I grew up kind of in a suburb of an inner city in Pontiac, Michigan. Never got involved in it, didn't really have much interest in it. Then my first ensemble, the one fella got kicked out of school. He mouthed off to Dr. Horton the day before we left on the trip. He got kicked out of school. They came to me and said, David, you got to learn the bass part. You're traveling. So I'm traveling with this fella. I said, hey, you want to go play some basketball? I don't play basketball. So, hey, you want to go? He didn't. Well, what do you do? I play golf. I was like, golf? All right, let's play golf. So we went out and started playing golf, and I got bit by the golf bug, and I started playing golf. And then I went to my wife, and I said, hey, sweetheart, this golf game is fun. She goes, oh, yeah, I golf. We should golf. So we started golfing together. And one day I'm talking to Mom. I'm saying, well, Mom, I got it going. My wife and I were going golfing. And she said, oh, honey, you golf? You should talk to your daddy. He golfs. And I went, no, he doesn't. My dad doesn't golf. I've never seen my dad talk about golf or even golf or had anything, I didn't know he had any knowledge about golf. And so the next vacation I was with him, I said, Dad, you golf? Yeah, I golf. So we went to a golf course. He rented some left-handed clubs. My 60-something-year-old dad said, okay, this is how you hit this club. Whack. He called his shot, put it out on the flag. Said, now, if you want to curve it over to this, then you hold it like this, you do this, whack, turn it over, then like that. And I sat there with my jaw dropped going, what? I couldn't get the ball to go anywhere that I wanted it to go. And my dad comes out and goes, well, what about this? Okay, you try this, you try this, you try this. And I was blown away. I went home to Mom and I said, Mom, when did Dad play golf? I said, well, your dad was a big golfer. In fact, he went golfing with my dad the first time, shot one over par, and my dad came home so mad he said he's never going to go golfing with Ray again. My dad was so good at golf, the first time he golfed, he shot one over par. The first time. You guys can't even do that in the over in the putt-putt thing. My dad had a skill that this world would look at and say, dude, you're awesome. So I went to my dad. I said, Dad, you golfed? And then he told me about the thing that I used to move firewood from the back of the our property. It was a property. It was a little square piece of land inside. It was a small little little yard, but I would move this wood with this weird little contraption that had wheels on it. He said, that's a walking golf cart. I said, Dad, how come you never talked to me about golf? Why didn't you ever? He said, well, son, let me tell you what happened. I got really good at golf. I was playing every day. I was thinking about doing this or this or this, but then your mom and I started having kids. So I had to put the golf away, start working at a bowling alley.

Bless you. Welcome to our campus, to our church. We appreciate you being here. Do you like to introduce people to people that you are proud of and that you honor? It was always a joy for me to introduce people to my dad. I appreciated my dad so much, and it was always with a great deal of personal pride I could look at someone and say, by the way, I want to introduce you to my father. He was just a great man. I appreciated him. I have all these tapes out there, these DVDs for Becca Academy. And I talk about my wife some, not much, but some on those tapes. And I will never forget, I always talk about Connie in glowing terms. I love her. I married way over my head, and I appreciate her. And I'm so very thankful for her. We were standing in a receiving line one night, and we refer to them lovingly as video student. A video student came through, and all excited, and I had a chance to shake her hand. It's good to meet you. I said, and this is my wife, Connie. And she looked at Connie like, really? She didn't say that, but the look on her face was, you're Connie? And she said, well, you're... And she said this, you're nothing special. Now I did, just for a minute, there was a flash that went through me and I could see myself punching this kid out. But I didn't think that'd be the Christian thing to do. But what was that student saying? I heard from him so many things about, I don't know what they expected. You understand, she's the joy of my life, not that student's life. And they didn't understand that what she meant to me and what she means to me and all the things I've talked about her from my heart. And that student didn't have any of those emotions. I don't know what they expected, but I remember that. I remember thinking, we talk about people that we love, and we talk about people that we love in glowing terms. And the person that I love the most tonight is my Savior. And I want to talk about him in glowing terms, and I want to talk about him, period. So as many people as I can find, as many people as know me, have the opportunity to know him. Matthew chapter 9, verse 35. Jesus went about all the cities and villages, teaching in their synagogues and preaching the gospel of the kingdom, and healing every sickness and every disease among the people. But when he saw the multitudes, he was moved with compassion on them, because they fainted and were scattered abroad as sheep having no shepherd. Then saith he unto his disciples, the harvest truly is plenteous, but the laborers are few. Pray ye therefore the Lord of the harvest, that he will send forth laborers into his harvest. Jesus had eyes just like we do. I wonder what color they were. Of course, everybody in here thinks of the same eye color that you have. But I wonder what color his eyes were. I look forward one day to looking into his face. He had eyes just like we have. He looked and he saw fields and he saw birds. He saw sunsets. He saw fluffy clouds floating in the sky. He saw everything that our eyes see. But he saw more. He saw things that we don't seem to see quite so clearly. We tend to look. Jesus sees. And he wants us to learn to see the way he sees and what he sees. Look, if you would, please, at what Jesus saw. He said he went about preaching and teaching. In verse 36, when he saw the multitudes. Now, he'd been preaching and teaching
and going to all

0: all the synagogues. And he saw those people, a lot of them one-on-one, a lot of them small crowds. But when he saw multitudes, I'm looking at a multitude, just faces, just a sea of faces. And when he saw the multitudes, he was moved with compassion. Three things that he saw. He saw a lost multitude. If we could see what Jesus sees, we'd get after people with more energy and more passion. The disciples were with him, and they apparently only saw a crowd of people, aimless and curious people, but Jesus saw something else. And he wants us to see what he sees. He saw a host of faces without hope, fainting, scattered, and in need of a shepherd. He saw lost people. He didn't see people standing around gawking and wondering what he was going to do next. He saw people spiritually traveling to a destination that they feared, with no one to lead them into peace and into safety. He saw them stumbling blindly into a godless eternity. Now here's a question, and I'm going to ask the question. It is not intended to be offensive. It is not intended to be an attacking question. Do you really believe that people are lost? Do you really believe that every person you'll ever meet, old enough to know right from wrong, who has not been born again by the Spirit of God, will spend an eternity in hell apart from God? Do you believe that? Has God placed a burden on your heart for some soul, and he's allowed you to see their real condition the way he saw the multitude? Because when we really believe that and we let that truth sink into our heart, when we really believe that people are lost and that truth is driven home into our hearts will break. And then people will come to Christ. Psalm 126 says, "He that goeth forth and weepeth, bearing precious seed, shall doubtless come again with rejoicing, bringing his sheaves with him." We go brokenhearted, we go weeping, we come back rejoicing. People die and spend an eternity in hell for a number of reasons. They reject Christ outright. Or they just wait too long. They intended to accept him, but they kept thinking tomorrow, tomorrow, tomorrow. They'll have time later. Some have a difficult time actually believing in their own heart that they are a sinner and that they need a Savior. And people die without Christ for all of these reasons. But I wonder, has it ever occurred to you that many people go to hell because people that know the truth don't care to tell them? They don't see people as lost. I'll ask again, do you believe people are lost? We accept the premise mentally. We accept that premise intellectually. We accept by faith that there is a hell and that those who have not accepted Christ will go there. But has the reality of that truth ever settled into the depth of your heart to the extent that that truth is the motivation for your life? And it's the purpose for your existence. And it's the reason God left you here and did not just take you home when he saved you. When you pass the multitudes of Pensacola or college students from wherever your hometown might be, what do you see? I tell you what we tend to see. A slow worker behind the counter that's not all that interested in waiting on us. We see a distracted teenager that just can't seem to get your order right. We'll see a driver that's impeding our progress to get wherever it is that we're trying to go. We see ugly people. We see attractive people. We see people of our race. We see people of other races. And we tend to see these things, but do we really see lost people? It's estimated in this country that used to send more missionaries than any other nation on the face of the earth, in America, 7 out of 10 people do not know Christ. Think of the millions that have never even heard his name. See these people as an army of souls, a multitude of souls, an innumerable host of souls marching to their destruction. Can you hear the tramp, tramp, tramp of their feet as they march without hope, without truth, in restless confusion to an oblivion without God? I know the response that I'm going to get, and it's going to be something like this. You don't understand. I work in IT or the print shop or Becca Book or grounds, or I'm in food service. I teach. I'm a faculty member here. That is my responsibility. This other stuff must be somebody else's. Now, I am fully aware that all we do every day contributes to souls coming to Christ. And I'm very proud to be part of a ministry where everyone working here does something that in some way contributes to people coming to Christ. And I thank God for what you do. And I thank you for what you do. But if the tramp, tramp, tramp of countless souls marching to their doom does not move you, if it does not burden and sadden your heart, there is something tragically wrong with your heart. The other answer we will get will be something like this. I just don't know any lost people. I don't come in contact with any my roommate, maybe, but I don't come in contact with any lost people. Fact of the matter is that you do. You just don't see them. We have the innate ability to look through people and not see people. And they're there, they're right there in front of us, and we just simply don't see them. They bag your groceries, they take your laundry, they live next door. They fill the corridors at Walmart. They fill the stores you walk through at Cordova Mall. You walk around them and you're in their presence every day of your life. They're there. I can't find in scriptures that anyone who's been washed in the blood of Jesus Christ gets a free pass, an ecclesiastical exemption from the burden that my Savior felt when he saw a lost multitude. Do you believe people are lost? Then why do we not see them the way he sees them? He not only saw them lost, he saw them hungry. He saw a hungry multitude. He made the comment here, they fainted, because they fainted. They were worn out and tired and famished, and he was concerned about them. He knew they were physically hungry, but I think he saw most clearly their hungry heart. They needed a shepherd to lead them to green pastures. You know, we never know how hungry the human heart is until you take the time to find out. Sometimes I'll pass a college student and, how you doing? hat phrase is, are you behaving? Never fails if I ask a college student, are you behaving? They'll say, excuse me? What? But every now and then, you'll pass a college student and say, hey, how are you today? And they look fine, but you ask the question, and the tears begin to roll, and the lip begins to quiver, and you realize there's something under the surface there that had been hidden all day long, but you punched just the right button when you said, how you doing today? We can't look at someone's face and see the hunger in their heart, but they're hungry. What do you do? What do you do when the TV is on and they run one of these commercials about starving children in some third world country with flies all over their face and crawling over their lips and their eyes are deep set and you can count every single rib and there's no life in those eyes? What do you do? I'll tell you what you do. You flip the channel. It's hard to look at. It's hard to pay attention to. It's hard to focus on for any length of time. You care about it, it breaks your heart, but you turn the channel. We need to see lost people with deep set eyes, with ribs exposed, with a lifeless, hungry gaze on their face. They're hungry. People rush to sports and entertainment, material things, sex, drugs, anything to try to feel the emptiness that tears at the very fabric of their being. And we see people rushing around doing that sort of thing from time to time, and we see the world just frantically trying to find some peace. And if we're not careful, what we do is criticize them. We make fun of them. Well, look at those foolish people. Look at those crazy people. They just can't wait till they have their next fix, their next thrill. And we criticize them. We ought not criticize them. We ought to hurt for them. They're hungry. Do we understand that that life that they live, that drive for some satisfaction, is nothing more than a function of the burden of a hungry heart that does not know God? They don't know that they're hungry. They don't know what they're hungry for. They don't know what will fill that hunger. We do. They honestly believe, they hope someday they'll find something in this world that'll fill that void. You and I know the only thing that'll fill it is Christ. The only thing that satisfies a hungry heart is Christ. Blanche Groves was a missionary to China, and she was talking to some of her converts, and she was asking them in a sort of a little group session, tell me about Christ and what Jesus means to you. And they went around the group, and she noticed there was one young man that didn't say anything, and he was just waiting for everybody else to speak. Not because he didn't necessarily have anything to say, he just seemed a little shy. And when the last person other than this young man had spoken, she looked at him and said, would you like to say something? And he just blurted out. He was full, and it just came rolling out. Here's what he said. I'll tell you what Jesus has meant to me. For the first time in my life, I found that which satisfies. I thought I'd find satisfaction in education. The young man had actually attended Yale. But when I came out of college, my heart was still hungry as when I went in. But when I found Christ, I found that which satisfies. Jesus is bread, he's water, he's honey, he's meat, he's everything that satisfies. And he doesn't simply feed, he fills, he overflows, he satisfies completely. Do you see them hungry? Our problem is we are satisfied. We are so spiritually blessed, and our cup runs over so much. We push back from our spiritual table and pat our overextended spiritual stomachs in blissful satisfaction while standing in full view of those with deep-set eyes and protruding ribs, and they've never had anything to give them any satisfaction. But we are satisfied, so that is enough. It's never enough. Jesus looked and he saw a multitude and he saw them hungry. The reason so many are lost is that we don't see them hungry. He saw a helpless multitude. They were scattered. He said they were. Nothing more helpless than a lost sheep. Sheep can't find its way home. Lost souls cannot find their way home. They are helpless. The truth eludes them. They'll never find their way home until someone who knows the truth goes to them and brings them home. Jesus said to us, go into the highways and hedges and bring them in. Go ye into all the world. Go where they are. And the crying need today is for someone who will simply go. Romans 10 says this, how shall they call on him in whom they have not believed? And how shall they believe in him of whom they have not heard? And how shall they hear without a preacher? And girls, you're not exempt. The word preacher there means a herald, someone who proclaims. Anyone in this auditorium tonight can proclaim who Jesus is. The reason so many are lost is that we don't see them lost. The reason so many are lost is because we don't see them hungry. The reason so many are lost is because we don't see them helpless, in need of what we know. Well, that's what Jesus saw. Look at what he felt. He was moved with compassion. If we could feel what Jesus felt, and we could see what Jesus saw, he would never have to prompt us to go. When our heart breaks, we'll go. When the burden presses down on our heart, we'll go. David Brainerd wept and prayed scores of Native Americans into the kingdom in his famous book by E.M. Bounds, Power Through Prayer. I find this quote from David Brainerd's diary. I wrestled for friends for the ingathering of souls. For multitudes of poor souls. I was in such agony from sun half an hour high till near dark that I was all over wet with sweat. I longed for more compassion toward them. Hyman Appleman remembered an encounter with a lady at one of his extended meetings. Scores had accepted Christ, and a lady walked up to him and said, I don't understand it. All these young men are coming and accepting Christ. Why aren't my boys coming to be saved? And Hyman Appleman looked at her and said, ma'am, it might have something to do with the fact that your eyes are still dry. When our hearts break, souls will be saved. When our hearts break, lives will be salvaged. When our hearts break, eternity will be changed. Look at what Jesus did. We see what he saw. We see what he felt. He felt compassion, and he was moved with that compassion. But look at what he did. Our Lord instructed us to go. He didn't expect, he didn't even envision that the lost would come. We were told to go. Psalm 32:8 says, I will instruct and teach thee in the way which thou shalt go. I will guide thee with mine eye. What an interesting phrase. I can write you a note and guide you. I can push you a little bit and guide you. I can even point and guide you. But for my eye to guide you, you have to be looking into my face and follow my eyes. And God says to us, I see this. And he looks us in the face, and his face moves to the lost. I will guide thee with mine eye. Do you see them? God says, do you see them? I see them, and I'm broken for them, and I have compassion on them. I'll guide you. Look where I look. See what I see. But we have to be looking into his face. Are we looking into his face? Are we planning our own life and making our own path and deciding what we're going to do and that suits us best, and we haven't bothered to even look at him in the face and try to figure out what he wants, much less let his eyes guide us? to what he sees. It shouldn't take persuading. It shouldn't take prodding. It shouldn't take convincing. It ought to just take following. God will hold us accountable. We will not be guiltless. It'll not matter if we let souls slip through our fingers because of neglect, or because we were just too lazy, or we thought ourselves to be socially backward because we felt somehow it was someone else's job. We will stand guilty. If you let that truth sink in, young person, it will drive you from home. It will drive you from parents. It will drive you from financial security. It will drive you from all you hold dear, because you will see them lost and hungry and helpless and his eye will guide you. God would rather us spend a life focused on reaching others for Christ than that we do anything else. Verse 37, he says, the harvest is plenteous, but the laborers are few. Pray ye therefore the Lord of the harvest that he will send forth laborers into his harvest. If you pray that God will send laborers into his harvest, he will send you into his harvest. If you have no interest in getting into the harvest, it's because you have not been praying that prayer. Look at the first verse of chapter 10. And when he had called unto him his 12 disciples, he gave them power. Now keep in mind, that chapter break is man-made. It's a continuation of the same event. He saw them, he was moved, he told them, you pray for laborers to go in the harvest. He told them, harvest is great, laborers are few. And immediately, what did he do? He called his disciples together and he gave them power. He said, I've given you power. Look at verse 5, chapter 10. These 12 Jesus sent forth. When we see what he saw, when we felt what he felt, when we do what he asked and pray that he'll send laborers into this harvest, listen very carefully to this next statement. When we, Campus Church, honestly and sincerely, in a moment of absolute personal transparency, say deep in our heart, with a voice that's more like a moan, when we say, I am guilty of neglecting souls, people will come to Christ. May God let us see what he sees. May God help us do what he asks. May he help us see the lost, see them hungry, see them helpless. I don't know how long it's been. I wouldn't care to guess. Since many, many, many people in this auditorium have actually prayed a prayer and said to God, Lord, would you make me soul conscious? Lord, would you help me to actually see and not just look? And as I walk through a sea of humanity, I pray, God, you'd lead me to people that need you. I pray you'd help me to share the gospel. I pray you'd make me someone who sees and doesn't just look, and who cares and who is moved with compassion. How long has it been since a prayer like that crossed your lips? When our eyes well up, when our heart hurts, when the burden is more than we can bear, when we fall on our face and beg God to help us be soul conscious, when we bear it to Him and say, I have neglected souls, when we get honest with God and honest with ourselves, people will come to Christ. Would you do that with me? Don't do it with me. Do it because your Savior asked you to go. Because He was moved. He wants us to be moved. Because He saw them that way, He wants us to see them that way. And He wants us to stop just filtering through a sea of humanity and making statements like, it must be somebody else's responsibility, or making statements like, I really don't know anyone who's lost. If we don't know the lost, it's because we haven't cared enough to know them.
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2: We're thankful for the ministry of Dr. Rick Flanders, what he's done up in Michigan, and what he's done in our hearts as well. I'm looking forward to hearing him preach at this time.
3: Would you take your Bibles, please, and turn to the Acts of the Apostles, chapter 26. We're back in the open-ended book. But let me take a moment now and do something I've neglected to do so far in this conference, and that is advertise where I'm from. I pastor the Junietta Baptist Church, which is located on a four corners between Vassar and Mayville, Michigan, in a county of less than 50,000 in the entire county. Our largest city in the county has about a population of 5,000, but it's about the greatest place in the world. And you'd be amazed how many students from our church and Christian school are right here at Pensacola Christian College. As a matter of fact, I'm trying not to be prejudiced, but I wonder how this college could get along without the students from Junietta. We have some who are floor leaders and other important positions of responsibility. And I like to take a minute to brag, because most people from a place called Junietta don't want to get up to brag. But it's a great place. And I've got to tell you, I've been pastor of that church for 15 and a half years. And as far as I'm concerned, it's the greatest church in the world. And even if I wasn't the pastor, I think if you came to visit, and I hope you will sometime, we're about 12 miles from Frankenmuth, which is Michigan's foremost tourist attraction. How many of you have ever heard of Frankenmuth? They even have signs in Florida. I've seen them on I-75 actually attracting people from Florida to Michigan. That's kind of weird, isn't it? But yes, we're about 12 miles from Frankenmuth, but you have to come deliberately to our church because we're on your way to nowhere. There's nothing to go to past us, but it's worth a trip. We think it's a great church, and we think you will feel that way too, the way the Lord's been working on the four corners. But I'll tell you, the reason why I like to stand up and advertise a little bit is to convince people that the country is a good place to minister for the Lord. If it's God's will for your life, you ought to go serve the Lord in the country. And to keep myself from getting off on this tangent, I still want to tell you this, to stir your curiosity and cause you to do some research. Our Lord Jesus Christ was a country preacher. I discovered that on a little trip to the Holy Land that our church gave me several years ago. And you know, primarily his ministry was in Galilee. During the feast days, he'd go to the big city of Jerusalem, but that wasn't where he generally was located. And up there in Galilee, when we were visiting Galilee, it sure did strike me that he was in an area similar to ours. Small towns, country people, considered the backside of everything. But that's where he served in his ministry. And when the God of heaven came down to earth to become a preacher, he became a country preacher. And some of you preacher boys ought to consider the possibility that the Lord might give you that privilege. Now to our young people, let me tell you that I've called home. I called home again last night. And guess what I found out? It's snowing. And snowing hard, at least it was last night. Isn't that interesting? I said that to try to help you overcome your homesickness, okay? Right now, I don't know about today, but last night it was really snowing hard up there at Junietta. Now, let me say also, I've sure been blessed and helped by the conference. And Dr. Roy Thompson, Dr. Curtis Hudson, they've been a tremendous blessing to me in their preaching. It's just been great. This morning, I couldn't help but think the fact that back when D.L. Moody held great national conferences, he always had R.A. Torrey give a message on the subject that we heard preached on this morning, the personality of the Holy Spirit. There's a book that I think is in your bookstore by Torrey, The Holy Spirit, Who He Is and What He Does. A small book that really transformed my life and my thinking about the very subject that Dr. Hudson was emphasizing this morning, that the Holy Spirit is a real person who can help us every day with our problems and with our needs. And I sure appreciated that message. Didn't you? All right, I did. I want to read you something today from a very familiar passage of Scripture. But it presents to us one of the most amazing, inspiring, and startling scenes I find anywhere I've ever read in any book. There's a phrase in this passage that most preachers preach about, but it actually continues a little beyond what we usually preach about here. And it is that section of a statement made by Paul here that is also one of the most amazing statements I think found in any situation and any literature, especially the Bible. One of the most amazing statements ever made. Let's read it here. Look in verse 22. Remember, here's the Apostle Paul standing before King Herod Agrippa and his defense and giving his testimony of faith in Christ and what the Lord had done in his life. And here's the climax. Having therefore obtained the help of God, I continue unto this day, witnessing both to small and great, saying none other things than those which the prophets and Moses did say should come, that Christ should suffer, and that he should be the first that should rise from the dead, and should show light unto the people and to the Gentiles. And as he thus spake for himself, Festus said with a loud voice, Paul, thou art beside thyself. Much learning doth make thee mad. Now Acts 26:25. But he said, I am not mad, most noble Festus, but speak forth the words of truth and soberness. For the king knoweth of these things, before whom also I speak freely, for I am persuaded that none of these things are hidden from him, for this thing was not done in a corner. King Agrippa, believest thou the prophets? I know that thou believest. Then Agrippa said unto Paul, some think sarcastically, some think sincerely, but he nevertheless said, almost thou persuadest me to be a Christian. And Paul said, I would to God that not only thou, but also all that hear me this day, were both almost and altogether such as I am, except these bonds. Now visualize with me this amazing scene. Who is there? The king, King Agrippa, in all his royal array. The governor, Festus, representative of Rome with all his symbols of authority and power. There were spectators undoubtedly here at this trial. Many, perhaps, of all kinds. Some of them certainly the leading people of that community or of that area. There were soldiers standing by, guarding and watching. But center stage, we see the Apostle Paul, and what does he look like? The Apostle Paul is wearing prison clothes. He is probably not very clean. He has been taken again out of a dungeon. He is not well fed. He is not looking very well. And we read from his statement in verse 29 that he was in bonds. He was in chains. There's the king. There's the governor. Here are the spectators. There are soldiers. And in the midst is a man standing there, his hair disheveled, his beard unkempt, and he's standing there in chains. And the king says, perhaps sarcastically, almost, Paul, thou persuadest me to be a Christian. And then Paul, with all sincerity, says this. He said, I would to God that not only thou, but everyone here who sees and hears me today could be not almost, but altogether such as I am, except for these chains. Paul was saying, I'm the happiest, most fortunate man in this room. I wish everyone here could be in my shoes. I wish that not only you, King, but the governor, the spectators, the soldiers, I wish everyone here could be just exactly like I am today. In a way, he was saying, I'm the happiest man in the world. What a curious, strange, and startling scene. A man in chains looking at a king saying, I just wish you could be like me. And can I tell you something? This is the most powerful form of witness there can possibly be for Jesus Christ. When a person can feel so that they could say, if the opportunity gave them the chance, I wish you could be just like me. I really do. Now, I hope we all witness, we heard a great sermon on soul winning last night. But unquestionably, the most powerful witness with our loved ones and with our friends and co-workers is one that comes from a person who honestly feels, I wish you could have what I have. Not just assurance of heaven, but I wish you could have my life. I wish you could have the feelings I have in my heart right now. I wish you could be in my place. And I wish you could, I believe that I'm the happiest person in this room. And I wish everyone here could be just like me. And that's what Paul was able to say. And he apparently meant it. Look earlier in chapter 26 and notice these things about Paul as he gave his testimony. We find Paul standing there, and in his entire defense, he is serene, he is polite, he is bold. Look at verse 1. Agrippa said to Paul, "Thou art permitted to speak for thyself." Then Paul stretched forth the hand and answered for himself, "I think myself happy, King Agrippa, because I shall answer for myself this day before thee, touching all the things whereof I am accused of the Jews." Imagine this. A man who has been wrongfully imprisoned now for several years, a man who seldom sees the light of day, a man most of the time separated from his friends and loved ones, brought out for a trial in which he is accused of crimes that could possibly mean the end of his life. And he says, "I think myself happy today, O King Agrippa, that you give me a chance to tell you my story." Look at verse 6. "And now I stand and am judged for the hope of the promise made of God unto the fathers." He stands there very, very boldly, giving his testimony as if he was the one in charge at this particular meeting. Verse 24. I especially noted in verse 24 that in his entire speech, apparently he was well composed and his mind was working very well. He was articulate in the way he spoke. I'm not going to read the whole passage, but notice in verse 24 the governor's reaction. It says here, "Festus said with a loud voice, Paul, thou art beside thyself. Much learning doth make thee mad." It was evident to the new governor that this was an educated man. Now, many of you had to take a speech course, or are taking speech, and you know what it's like to stand up before people, and you know that nerves can get the best of you. But imagine a man like Paul in this particular position. What he says may cost him his life or may save his life. And then he stands there with all of his intellectual powers at his disposal. He stands there calm and unbelievably polite and logical, so much so that one of the judges there, the governor himself, even though he calls him crazy for mentioning the resurrection from the dead, indicates this is an educated man. Now, can I tell you something? There are a lot of unhappy people in the world. There are people who are rich, like Agrippa and Festus, but are very, very unhappy. I don't need to tell you that some of the great and famous people of the 20th century have committed suicide because they were so miserable. It's pretty obvious that the things which people think will make them happy don't really make them happy. Nowadays, there are more and more younger adults that are able to fulfill their own desires. What I mean by that is this. Everyone coming to adulthood comes into adulthood with some aspirations and desires. There have been many times in our nation's history in which young people were not able to fulfill these dreams and desires. I'm talking about financially. A nice home in the country, a wife, children, a position that that commands some respect. My parents grew up during the Great Depression. All people could dream about during the Great Depression was just staying alive and having meals on the table and feeding their family. But we're living in the 1980s in a time when our economy is doing well, at least so far. And there are a lot of people out there who are fulfilling their every desire. When they were in college, they thought about making the big dollar and driving the new car, and that's exactly what they're doing now. And they're pushing some of the older men in the companies into early retirement so these young upstarts can fulfill their positions. And there are young couples who have everything really that they ever wanted and are doing just exactly what they wanted to do, and they're climbing the ladder. But most of them are not happy at all. Most of them are not happy at all. And you know what? This is sad. But those who have Jesus Christ as their Savior, and those who have the opportunity to benefit from the ministry of the Holy Spirit in their heart, as Dr. Hudson talked about this morning, among us, there are a great many who really are not very happy. If we were to witness to someone, we couldn't be honest and say, "I wish you could be like me." As a matter of fact, it seems to me as a pastor that more and more Christians are admitting to or talking about how much trouble they have. I'm having trouble with my family. I'm having trouble with my mental health. I'm having trouble with my self-image. I'm having trouble keeping happy. I am constantly tempted to quit. I don't know what to do about my problems. My pastor can't help me. The Christian psychologist can't help me. I'm a very unhappy person who needs an awful lot of help. That seems to be an image being shed abroad from our camp more and more. And now Christians, instead of being the ones who have the answers, seem to be the ones who are joining with the world and saying, "We don't know how to manage our homes. We don't know how to handle our lives. We don't even know how to be happy." And we've lost the power of our testimony. But may I tell you that in the story of Paul's defense, we find Paul revealing to us the two things he had that any one of us can have that will make it so we can honestly say to any size crowd, "I wish every one of you could be just like I am today. I'm the happiest man in the world." Let's bow our heads in prayer. Lord, help us to get some serious problems solved this morning. And help us, Lord, to be able to have the fullness of your blessing and the joy that every Christian ought to have, serving and living for you. Now, Spirit of God, I pray you guide me especially and empower the teaching this morning. I pray in Jesus' name. Amen. Now, here's what Paul had. Number one, turn back to chapter 24. Number one, he had a clear conscience. In chapter 24, he's standing before the former governor, making a similar defense, and notice his manner again. But look at what he says. Look at verse 10. Then Paul, after that the governor had beckoned unto him to speak, answered, "Forasmuch as I know that thou hast been of many years a judge unto this nation, I do the more cheerfully answer for myself, because that thou mayest understand that there are yet but 12 days since I went up to Jerusalem for to worship. And they neither found me in the temple disputing with any man, neither raising up the people, neither in the synagogues nor in the city, neither can they prove the things whereof they now accuse me. But this I confess unto thee, that after the way which they call heresy, so worship I the God of my fathers, believing all things which are written in the law and in the prophets. And they have hope toward God, which they and have hope toward God, which they themselves also allow, that there shall be a resurrection of the dead, both of the just and unjust. And let me stop and just say, are you visualizing this with me? Here we still see a man in chains, boldly and happily proclaiming his defense. But look in verse 16. And herein do I exercise myself, to have always a conscience void of offense toward God and toward man. Now, you'll go a long way toward happiness if you can just have a clear conscience. Now, you can drive a Porsche, and you can have a good job, and you can have a beautiful wife. But without a clear conscience, often you can't sleep at night. And you can obtain some of the things that you set out to obtain, but without a clear conscience, you're not living heaven on earth, that's for sure. But Paul was able to say, I'm the happiest man in the world, just because he had a clear conscience. Now, of course, this clear conscience was based on his salvation in Christ. If there's someone here this morning who has not yet received Jesus Christ as your Savior and come to know the peace of receiving eternal life from him and being sure that you're going to heaven, my sermon to you this morning is get saved. But my friend, a clear conscience has to go further than accepting Christ, although it's based on accepting Christ. We have a clear conscience with God by two means, according to 1 John chapter 1. Number one, by walking in the light. If we walk in the light as he is in the light, he and I, have fellowship one with another. In other words, if I do right, then I have a clear conscience toward God. But then, the rest of that is this. When I do wrong, it says, if we confess our sins, he is faithful and just to forgive us. So in order to maintain a clear conscience before God, I have to be saved, I have to be walking in the light, and when I sin, I need to confess my sins to the Lord. Okay, that's clear. But Paul said, I exercise myself to have a conscience void of offense toward God and toward man. Now, how do I keep a conscience void of offense toward men? Well, here's what I do. Basically, it's the same system. First of all, I treat my fellow man the way I should. With love, I love my neighbor as myself. I do right by my neighbor. All right? And then secondly, by confessing my sins. The book of James chapter 5 tells us to confess our faults one to another and pray for one another that we may be healed. The idea is this. The word confession is translated from a Greek word that means to say the same thing. It means to agree with someone else concerning something wrong in your life. When I confess my sins to God, I'm not telling God what I did. He knows what I did. But what I'm doing is I'm saying the same thing about my sins as he has already said. To get forgiveness from the Lord, I need to just say, Lord, that was a sin, like you've been telling me. I'm sorry I did it. It was wrong. It was wicked. And when I take God's side in the controversy about my actions, then I'm forgiven and fellowship is restored. Now the same thing has to do with my fellow man. If I've wronged my fellow man, I need to go to that person and I need to agree with him concerning the wrongness of what I did. Confession of sin man to man in the Bible isn't a matter of giving new information to someone. You don't need to confess a sin to someone that they don't know anything about. But if there's a controversy between you and someone else, the Bible teaches us that we need to make it right with that person and go to them and say, you were right, I was wrong, let's get this thing right with each other. Now notice that Paul said, I exercise myself to keep a conscience that is void of offense toward God and toward man. You know what that means? That means that he worked at it. That means this was serious business. Now, are you paying attention? It is a serious part of our life to work at keeping a clear conscience. How many times the Bible teaches that? In the prayer that Jesus apparently meant as a model for our daily prayer, the one we call the Lord's Prayer, remember, He said in that prayer to pray, give us this day our daily bread. Apparently this was a prayer that was a model for the way we should pray each day. But in that prayer, we're told to pray, forgive us our debts as we forgive our debtors. That's keeping a clear conscience between me and God, and a clear conscience between me and others. The Bible teaches in Matthew chapter 5 that before a man brings his gift to the altar of God, he must make things right with his fellow man before God will accept his gift. In Matthew chapter 18, the Lord Jesus, talking about prayer in the church, says that matters of controversy need to be settled between us so that we can agree together when we pray. In James chapter 5, when it talks about calling for the elders of the church to pray over the sick, it says the first thing you do is to make sure that you're all right with God and right with each other before you can expect the prayer of faith to save the sick. In Hebrews chapter 10, it says that when we come together for church, we should provoke one another to two things, love and good works. Love. When we come together in church, we need to try to make it so that we are getting along with each other. And good works, when we come together in church, we need to encourage one another to live right before God. And so the Bible teaches in, and I just mentioned a few of the places, that a part of my life should be to work at having a clear conscience. Now, I want to tell you something. A clear conscience is worth $1 million. I've been the pastor of the same church for over 15 years. These two pastors who preach with me today both have pastored churches for many more years than I have pastored mine. And I know one thing for sure, if a man stays in a church very long, he goes through some battles. And I had my battles, and I probably have a few more if I stay there, or it just plain serving the Lord is a matter of battles sometimes between you and individuals. But I think the smartest thing I learned as a younger preacher was this. I can't control what people do to me or say about me, but I can sure control what I do to them and say about them. And I can remember coming out of a rather heated battle years ago and being able to look at my wife and say, honey, one thing I'm glad I can say today, I haven't lifted one finger to help any of those folks who set themselves up as my enemies. I haven't said one word of criticism toward them. And anything that I have done that was negative toward them, I have made it right with them. And I come out of this matter with a clear conscience. And can I tell you, a clear conscience is a very wonderful thing to have. At the church where I was assistant pastor before coming to Junietta, there was a young lady who lived not far from some of my wife's relatives. My wife is from Jackson, Michigan, and that's where I was assistant pastor for 2.5 years. This young lady in her early 20s got saved and began growing the Lord in our church. Boy, she was growing. But one day after church, she wanted to see me. She said, Brother Flanders, I need to talk to you, and I need to talk to you this week. I said, fine, and we set an appointment. When she came to my office, here's what she said. She said, Brother Flanders, several years ago, I was really a wicked girl. She said, I don't think you know this, but I traveled with one of those hippie gangs in a van running around the country. This dates this story, doesn't it? But this story comes from about 1970, 71 or 2. She said, a few years ago, there were a bunch of, I was a hippie too. We were using drugs. We were traveling around the country doing a lot of unsavory things. And out in Arizona, I got sick of that life and I wanted to go home and I didn't have any money. And so the others in the group said, we'll give you the money to go home if you, and it had to do with her signing her name in an effort to forge traveler's checks and embezzle money from American Express. And she said, Brother Flanders, I did it. And she said, I embezzled, and it was a large sum of money from American Express. And she said, Preacher, ever since I've been saved, I can't get this off my mind. She said, as a matter of fact, the last few months at the place where I work, I have saved up that total amount of money. Now, that took something. It was a lot of money. And I've got it in the bank, and I want to pay it back. Is that what I should do? And I said, yes, it is. Yes, it is. You can't really be right about the matter till you make it right with American Express. And she said, but I'm scared to death. This is grand theft.
4: I could go to jail. I said, yes, I know that's true. I was just a young guy, not long out of college. I didn't know what hardly to do.

consequences than live like I am right now. And I'm glad to tell you, the Lord helped her. Everything, a whole transaction took place. She made the thing right, and boy, she was a happy girl. Nothing like a clear conscience. I can remember an evangelist telling a story, and I don't know if he's been here or if you've heard the story, about how that after he was in the ministry for a few years, he was haunted by the fact that he had stolen some grades in Bible college by cheating on exams. And how he could not have the blessing of God till he went back to the Bible college and to the professor and confessing it and saying, I'll give up my diploma. I'll give up anything I need to do. I've got to make this right. And you know, there really is something to that. I want to ask you today, do you have a clear conscience? What could you do to clear your conscience? What ought you to do to clear your conscience? Can you say, I'm the happiest one at Pensacola Christian College. I wish everybody could be like me. I don't have much money, but I have a clear conscience. Could you say that? Or is that person in your room who can hardly pay his bills happier than you, even though your parents are paying your whole way, because your peace is robbed because you lack a clear conscience? Something you've done to a roommate. A matter of problem between you and somebody back home. Your parents. Things that were said before you left to come to college. Maybe it has to do with the exams you just recently took. May I just say this? You're not going to be happy. You're not going to have peace until you get a clear conscience. But Paul could stand there in chains, knowing that in just a short while he'll be put back in the dungeon to eat prison food and sleep with the rats. But he said, I wish everybody could be just like me. And the first reason was because he had a clear conscience. My time is virtually gone, so I'm just going to tell you the other one. It's in chapter 26, all right? And I won't read the passage. But in chapter 26, Paul said the other thing he had was a purposeful life. A purposeful life. I'll have to read a little bit of it. It says in verse 16, how Jesus came to him in the Damascus road and said, Rise, stand up upon thy feet, for I have appeared unto thee for this purpose, to make thee a minister and a witness both of these things which thou hast seen and of those things in the which I will appear unto thee, delivering thee from the people and from the Gentiles unto whom now I send thee, to open their eyes, to turn them from darkness to light, from the power of Satan unto God, that they may receive forgiveness of sins. And verse 19, Whereupon, O King Agrippa, I was not disobedient to the heavenly vision, but showed first to them of Damascus and at Jerusalem and throughout and so on. And then he says, verse 22, Having therefore obtained the help of God, I continue unto this day, witnessing both the small and great. And you know one thing that made Paul so fortunate? The most fortunate man in that room was he was a man who had found God's purpose for his life. And there's nothing like that. There sits the king with riches, but a life that's purely selfish. Probably not a thought that was ever given to what is God's will for my life. He's a king, but he's miserable. His life is being wasted. But here's Paul standing there in chains, saying, what a privilege to stand in these chains, because this is the will of God for my life. I wouldn't give them up. They're precious to me. Ever since that meeting on the Damascus Road, my heart has been set on just doing God's will. And when I prayed that prayer, I said, Lord, what wilt thou have me to do? He began telling me day by day, week by week, year by year, what he wanted me to do. And when he said, go here, I went there. And when he said, go there, I went there. And my purpose was to be a witness for his salvation. And because I have a purpose for my life, and I've just given myself to fulfilling that purpose, I'm the happiest man in the world. And my friend, if I ever hit the nail on the head, I'm hitting it right now. Happiness comes from finding the will of God and giving your life to doing it, no matter what it is. Hey, I got a question for you. Who ever heard of Herod Agrippa? Who ever heard of King Herod Agrippa? Who ever heard of Governor Festus? You thought Festus was somebody on Gunsmoke, probably, huh? Who ever heard of Governor Festus? Who ever heard of Agrippa?

for Festus apart from the story of the Apostle Paul. The Apostle Paul had a life that really counted for something. And if he had been the king out of the will of God, his life would have meant nothing and would have been forgotten overnight. Psalm 1 talks about the blessed man. And it says that that man's life, its significance will continue throughout eternity. But it says that one who goes down the path of the wicked, that his life is like the chaff which the wind driveth away. And wealthy and powerful men standing before Paul were not nearly as fortunate as he, because their lives meant nothing. Because even though they were doing what they wanted to do, they were not fulfilling God's purpose for putting them here in this world. And may I say, while you're at Pensacola Christian College, or while you're attending this Bible conference, don't miss the opportunity of surrendering absolutely to the will of God for your life. Don't miss the Romans 12, 1 and 2 decision to present your body as a living sacrifice. It's the key to being the happiest person in the world. And what I said today was this: if I or you can have these two things, we can be so happy that we could say to those around us, I wish you could be just like me. I don't envy your car. I don't envy your so-called freedom to do what you want. I don't envy your family name. I don't envy your so-called career plans. I envy no one. I'm the most fortunate person in the world. Because number one, thank God I've got a clear conscience. And number two, I have a purposeful life. And you know who gave Paul those two precious things? Jesus Christ gave him both those things. And he can give them to you.

0: Up next, a sermon from the former pastor of Campus Church, Dr. Jim Shetler. This is Rejoice Pulpit.
1: Now, we've been dealing with leadership, and I'm going to continue with the series on biblical leadership. We're going to look at 1 Samuel chapter 14. We're going to look at the loyalty and biblical leadership. 1 Samuel chapter 14, an area that is very messed up in our Christian circles today about the picture of loyalty, and yet loyalty is so important to leadership. In order to have the right influence, in order to do biblically what you've been called to do, you've got to have loyalty. How do you develop that loyalty? What is biblical loyalty? How does it all fit into this area called leadership? Loyalty is important to have the right kind of leadership. Leadership breeds the right kind of loyalty, and we need to understand this concept today because we've really lost it in our Christian circles. 1 Samuel chapter 14, look at verse 1. It says, "Now it came to pass upon a day that Jonathan the son of Saul said unto the young man that bare his armor, Come, and let us go over to the Philistines' garrison that is on the other side." Then look over at verse number 6 of the same chapter. "And Jonathan said to the young man that bare his armor, Come, and let us go over unto the garrison of these uncircumcised. It may be that the Lord will work for us. For there is no restraint to the Lord to save by many or by few." And his arm bearer said, and this is true loyalty here, "unto him, Do all that is in thine heart. Turn thee, behold, I am with thee according to thy heart." First of all, give the definition of loyalty. The definition of loyalty, I think this is important. What does it mean when it says that we are to be loyal? What would be a biblical definition of loyalty? Well, from the story we've just looked at here, this arm bearer shows us three things about loyalty. I've defined loyalty as this: being confident and consistent with a commitment about someone, something, or someplace. Now that's loyalty. Loyalty is being confident and consistent with a commitment about someone, something, or someplace. Notice the three key words in that definition. First of all, confident. If you're loyal to someone, you're confident about them. Even if they fall, you're still confident. If you're loyal to someone, you're confident that God will use it, God will work in it, God will do what they need to do in that person or that thing or that place. And there's a confidence. Secondly, you're consistent. If you're loyal to someone, you're not just, it's not loyalty if you're loyal when it's sunny days, when it's good days, when everything's going well. Loyalty is in the valleys. Loyalty is when it's raining. Loyalty is when it's hard and there's not things going well in that relationship or that thing or that place. Loyalty is a confident and consistent commitment. If you're loyal to someone, you have committed to that individual, that place, or that thing. There is a commitment to that. And that's what biblical loyalty is. Being confident and consistent with a commitment about someone, something, or someplace. Number two, what is the direction of loyalty? This is interesting. You know, you can be loyal about anything. You can be loyal about the person you're sitting next to. You can be loyal about your school. You can be loyal about sports teams. You can be loyal about the clothes that you have. You can be loyal about your church. You can be loyal about food. You can be loyal about anything, any place. You can be loyal about your state. You can be loyal about your country that you're from. You can be loyal about anything. But we're going to talk about loyalty to leadership. There is a definite connection between leadership and loyalty. Let me talk the next thing about the degrees of loyalty. We looked at the definition and the direction. Let's look at the degrees of loyalty. The way I define the degrees of loyalty is kind of like with burns. There's a first, second, and third degree burns. Well, I think the same thing is true with loyalty. I think there's first degree loyalty, second degree loyalty, and third degree loyalty. Like in burns, the first degree burn is like sunburn. It's very surface. Second degree burn is like blisters. And third degree burn is very deep and it is the destruction of tissue on that person's arm or wherever the burn may be. So there's three different degrees or levels of burns. I think the same thing is true with loyalty. I think there can be first degree loyalty. Well, first degree loyalty would be, that could be to your state. You can have loyalty to a sports team. You know, there's, you know, I could mention a sports team right now and you'd clap for that, you know. That should be first degree loyalty. Then there's second degree loyalty. That would be like friends, church, your country. And then there's third degree loyalty. That would be God, family, and authority over you. And again, we'll be looking at that. Now, what determines the degrees of loyalty, I think, is time and commitment. Now, it is true. You can spend a long time at a place and still not be loyal to the place. You can spend a long time living with an individual and still not be loyal to them. Granted, believe me, I know that. I understand that. However, time must be present in order to have third degree loyalty. And in order to have third degree loyalty, there has to be a commitment to that thing, that place, or to that person. In order to have this kind of deep loyalty, there has to be time and commitment. So we've looked at the definition, the direction, and the degrees of loyalty. Let's look at the dangers of loyalty very quickly before we spend our last bit of our time developing proper biblical loyalty. The dangers of loyalty is very important. First of all, there's the danger of improper priorities. Improper priorities. You know what happens? And this is really unfortunate. When something that should be first degree loyalty becomes third degree loyalty. Let me give you some examples. Sports teams. There are people that have more loyalty to their sports teams than to their church. There are some people that have more loyalty to sports teams than they do their own family and they do to God. They can't stand if someone talks about their sports team, but boy, someone can mock the name of God and use God's name in vain. They don't really mind that much. Now, I say that is a real danger with loyalty. A real danger with loyalty is when you start getting improper priorities. When you start getting things that should be first degree loyalty and you start making them third degree loyalty. Hey, what about friendships, young people? And by the way, adults as well. There's a real problem in an individual's life when they take their friends and they make it third degree loyalty. And they become more loyal to their friends than they will to truth. They'll become more loyal to friends than they will to the facts. And it doesn't matter. They become peer dependent. And it happens with teachers. It happens with teenagers. It happens with every one of us in here. And we become, when our loyalty becomes improperly, our priorities get out of kilter, we have a real problem. It's one of the dangers of loyalty. When first degree becomes third degree. I'll never forget this happened. I believe it was 1984. A man asked me if I wanted to go to the Sugar Bowl that year. Well, the Sugar Bowl that year had the national championship in it. It was Penn State against Georgia. And I was not a great fan of Penn State, but I was not a fan at all of Georgia. And so I said, well, I'll be glad to go. And this guy was a big Penn State man. He grew up in State College. And so we decided to go together, and this was going to be the national champion. Georgia had a running back named Herschel Walker that year. And we were so we thought it would be a good game to go and watch, and so we went to the Sugar Bowl. Now, Penn State's colors were blue and white. Georgia's colors were red and black. They don't mix real well. And I'm going to go over and root for Penn State, and since the tickets were in the Penn State cheering section, I thought for safety reasons, I'd wear blue and white, you know? And I didn't have any problem rooting for Penn State, so we went to the game, and I had blue and white on, and so did everyone in our car. Well, lo and behold, in that game, it was a tremendous game, great national championship, and Penn State won. Well, we were in an auditorium, I guess the Superdome sits around 73,000, 74,000. There were about 10,000 Penn State fans, and that left about 64,000 weirdos. And so anyways, when Penn State fans, when we were all walking out, you know, and everything, we were really excited. And the big thing, that whole thing, was how about them dogs? You know, those bulldogs, Georgia Bulldogs. How about them dogs? How about them dogs? So on the way out, we were saying, how about them Lions, you know? And all these fans really didn't appreciate that much. But anyways, we got in our cars, got out of New Orleans, and that was a real trip, and got out of New Orleans and started driving back. We didn't want to stop in New Orleens because, you know, all the everything was going on. So we drove, maybe an hour back, and we stopped at a Shoney's. We pulled into the Shoney's, and we noticed when we pulled in the Shoney's, all these vans and everything with red and black on and everything, but we still didn't think much of it. When we got out of the car, we started walking into the Shoney's. Well, folks, when we walked into Shoney's, first of all, there was a man walking out. He had a red and black sweatshirt, big bulldog on the front of it, you know. And he saw this man that was in front of me, had a big Penn State sweatshirt the guy I went with, had a big Penn State sweatshirt, and the guy walked out and just looked at the sweatshirt and just kind of went, good job, you know, and walked right past him. We walked into Shoney's, And everyone's talking and buzzing, and you know, the game was over, and all these people were going back to Georgia or whatever, you know. And they're talking. We walked in, and it got deathly quiet. Now, I couldn't believe this. We walk in, and we were the only individuals in that restaurant with blue and white on. Matter of fact, I'll even go further and say we were the only individuals in there that didn't have red and black on. Every person in the, I mean, even the waitresses all had red and black on in Shoney's, you know. I mean, everyone had red and black on, and we walk in with our blue and white on, and boy, you should have seen the looks that people gave us. I mean, it was unbelievable. I mean, I was so uncomfortable. I was afraid to go up to the salad bar. I thought I'd be chopped salad, you know. I was fearful for our lives, you know. It was that kind of people looking at us. You know, I've thought about that oftentimes since then. And I thought, how stupid, you know. I mean, think of the loyalty that those people have for a college football team. And by the way, it's no different in your state, is it? And, you know, you stop and think about, now there is something wrong, folks, when first-degree loyalty becomes third-degree loyalty. I mean, that's called worship. And that leads me to danger number two, and that is blind obedience. One of the big dangers of loyalty is blind obedience, that you become so possessive that you begin to worship the thing you're loyal to or the person you're loyal to. And unfortunately, it happens in our Christian schools and our churches and our Christianity today. People are worshiping people. And their loyalty is to a person or to an institution or to a school or to a church rather than God. And folks, we do not worship churches. We do not worship Christian schools. We do not worship people. We worship God. And when loyalty becomes out of sync, where you become blind and your loyalty to a person, a school, or an institution just makes you totally blind, and if they say something that's not biblical, it doesn't matter. Don't confuse me with the facts. I'm just going to be a loyal person to that. There's a real problem with that, and there's a real danger to that. When truth and love is not as important as loyalty, we've got a real danger. And then finally, there's jealousy and envy that begins with this. And we see this in so much. When you start worshiping all these other things and have the wrong kind of loyalty, there will be all kinds of jealousy and envy in a ministry. And jealousy and envy in a ministry usually shows there's the displaced loyalty and that wrong degrees of loyalty are present in that ministry. And you want to know the great example of this in the Bible? Joab. Joab took David's offenses. He became more loyal to David than he did to truth. Joab became more loyal than he did to his loyalty to David. He worshiped David. And because of Joab's worship of David, he became blind. And Joab was not able to discern things any longer. And we have lost tremendous amount of discernment in Christian education and in churches today. And in our church today, when you get blind obedience and worship of an individual, of a place or a thing, you will lose discernment when loyalty, and Joab did this. You know, if you ever leave a place, make sure you leave a place on your own red wagon. Don't go off on someone else's red wagon. And Joab took up the offenses of David, and it destroyed his life. Loyalty shouldn't, you got to watch the dangers of loyalty. Now, number five, let's talk about very quickly, and we close with developing the proper biblical loyalty to your leadership. Number one under this, now, you know, if we're going to learn what loyalty is, we need to learn how to develop the right kind of biblical loyalty. And I stop here for a moment and talk to our teachers that are here and our parents that are here. Let me tell you, folks, you will not properly lead if you do not properly know how to develop loyalty in a classroom or in a home or in a business or wherever God's called you to be a leader. You will not properly meet the needs of those that have been placed under your authority with a servant spirit if you do not know how to develop biblical loyalty. So let me give you some steps to help you. Number one, always keep the Lord preeminent in your life. Always keep the Lord preeminent in your life. Now, this is very important as a biblical leader, because if the Lord is number one in your life, not present in your life, not predominant in your life, but preeminent in your life, and the Lord becomes preeminent in your life, here's what happens. When any praise is given to you, you deflect it back to God, and you do not keep that praise to yourself. Therefore, you're not developing loyalty to you. You're developing loyalty to God. And when you develop loyalty to God, they will become more loyal to you. It's amazing. You say, no, that doesn't make any sense what you just said. It makes all the biblical sense in the world. You study any of the Bible leaders from Moses to Joshua, they kept making the Lord preeminent in their life, and that drew a stronger loyalty to the individual, because anything that came to the individual, they deflected it to God. And as you learn to do that, and as long as you learn to keep the Lord preeminent, then there can be the right kind of loyalty and the right degree of loyalty to you. There will not be worship of you. There will be the right loyalty. Always deflect praise to God. Always make sure Christ is the center of your classroom, the center of your home, the center of your business, and the center of your ministry. And make Jesus Christ preeminent, not yourself. And if you learn to do that, you'll always have the right kind of loyalty to your leadership. Notice these verses, Psalm 118, verse 8. It is better to trust in the Lord than to put confidence in man. Psalm 130, verse 5. I wait for the Lord. My soul doth wait, and in his word do I hope. I put my hope and trust not in my Christian school administrator and what's going to happen to my contract next year. I put my hope and trust in God's word. And God's word is what I put my hope and trust in. You must keep the right preeminence of Jesus Christ in your life in order to have the right kind of loyalty with your family and with your home as well. The number two, so number one, always keep the Lord preeminent in your life. Number two, never violate a biblical principle for the sake of loyalty. Never violate a biblical principle for the sake of loyalty. Be loyal to truth over man. Always be loyal to do what is right over a friend. Always make sure that the number one loyalty that I have in any ministry, the number one loyalty that I have to anything is first of all to truth and to God. It is better to obey God rather than man. And my number one loyalty will always be to do what's right. That's where my loyalty rests. My strongest loyalty, my third degree loyalty will always be to God and to do what is right. Everything is subservient to that loyalty to God and to do what is right, first of all. If you have that as a principle in your life, it'll be amazing how people will be loyal to you if you're loyal to do what is right. I can always be loyal to an individual who desires to do what is right. I feel a magnetism to that person. I want to be loyal to that person. I want to respect that person. I want to stick by that person because they have a loyalty not to individuals. They have a loyalty to God and to do what is right. Never violate a biblical principle for the sake of loyalty. And I wish that every teenager would get this principle. Don't violate a biblical principle for the loyalty of your friends. And by the way, you know, it's so evident with adults as well. But I see it so much with young people that they think that they've got to be more loyal to their friends than they do to doing what is right. We need a few good men that'll be loyal to do what is right. And that's the kind of man that God will use. That's the kind of individual that God will use. Number three, to develop proper biblical loyalty to your leadership. First of all, number one, always keep the Lord preeminent in your life. Number two, never violate a biblical principle for the sake of loyalty. Number three, learn to be flexible to the needs of those under your authority. Learn to be flexible to the needs of those under your authority. Great illustration of this is water. Water is flexible to its surroundings. It always takes the level that it's at. Water is always flexible and always will take and always go to the level of where it is. But you know, water is very powerful. Water erodes. Water will take that which is hard and rigid and finally wear away at it. Water can, you lay water on a, you take a glass and you put it on a table, and if it's got ice cubes in it and everything, and it condenses and the water comes out, it'll leave a stain. And you leave that water there and it'll go right through the shellac. It'll go right into the grains of the wood. And water is a very powerful thing. But water is also very flexible. Leadership is very powerful. But in order for leadership to be effective, it has to be flexible to the needs of those that it's serving. And so biblical leadership, in order to develop the right kind of loyalty to itself, must learn to adapt and to be flexible to the needs of those that it's over. And the more flexible leadership becomes to the needs of those, the more loyal those under that leadership can be to them. And so it's very important to learn to be flexible to the needs of those under your authority. Number four, admit and confess failures to those you are leading. Admit and confess failures to those that you are leading and ask for forgiveness. Now, you would immediately think, oh, man, if you want to destroy loyalty, you've just done it. It's just the opposite. When you come to those that you're over and you have made a mistake and you have done something wrong and you confess it and make that right to the ones that you're leading as a parent, it doesn't matter whatever biblical leader you are, you're going to make mistakes. J.C. Penney said this, and I think this is so interesting, that he was asked one day what made him a success. And J.C. Penney said these words. He said, well, I'll tell you what has made me a success in the business world is that I've made the right decisions 51% of the time. That's great. Isn't that true? That's what makes you a success in life, when you make the right decisions 51% of the time. And 49% of the time, you made the wrong decisions. And you know, we're going to do things that are wrong many times. There's many times that there's things we're going to do wrong. When we feel like, well, if I tell those under me that I have failed, I will lose their loyalty. It's just the opposite. Never underestimate your power. Never underestimate your power. You know, this one has been a very important one to me. There are many of us that don't look much at our authority that we have. But we have tremendous authority. If you're a teacher in the classroom, I think sometimes you underestimate the power and the authority that you have. And you know what happens? If we ever underestimate the power and authority that we have, I'll tell you what tends to happen. We have to be very careful with our words and our actions. You know, as authority, as a biblical leader, I can say something a little bit off the cuff, and someone says, what did Pastor mean? And totally be crushed because Pastor Shetler said it. And I didn't think anything of it. I didn't think, oh man, they got offended with that. I didn't mean anything by that. Hey, bud, you better not underestimate your authority, Jim. You better not underestimate your biblical leadership. And if you do, you're going to lose the loyalty that you have. You got to be very careful with your words and actions. I heard this statement this past week studying for this. I thought it was good. The higher up you go, the more gentle down you reach. The higher up you go, the more gentle down you reach. I think there's truth to that. When you abuse power, you force others to cultivate a defense system. And so we must never underestimate the authority that we have. Be loyal to them. You know, I think that's true. If we want, desire loyalty, we need to be loyal to them. Don't violate the trust of your followers. Your job gives you authority. Your behavior gives you loyalty. Your job gives you your authority. Your behavior gives you your loyalty. Whether or not they're loyal to you depends upon the way you behave with them. Whether or not, you know, you're an authority, that's your job. You've been placed in that position. Whether or not there's loyalty depends upon your behavior. And parents, that is so true. Number seven, learn to delegate. I think one of the great principles of learning to develop proper loyalty in those underneath you is to learn to delegate. And I wrote these things down. I picked this up, and I don't even know where I picked it up from, so I don't know who to give the credit to, but all I can say is it's not mine. But I thought it was just great. First of all, they had a point, when do you delegate? Listen to these. When you have people who need something to do. Number two, when you are doing tasks others could be doing. Number three, when you are running from one crisis to another. Number four, when you can't get everything done that needs to be done, then you need to delegate. And see, here's what happens. When you begin to delegate, people begin to develop a loyalty to you because you have delegated them. Now they begin to be, remember what loyalty is? A confident and consistent commitment to someone, something, or someplace. When you begin to delegate them responsibility and authority, they then become committed. That commitment, a confident and consistent commitment, they can't have that until they have responsibility. And once they're given responsibility, that loyalty can be developed. So delegation is key to developing proper biblical loyalty. When do you delegate? Number two, reasons we fail to delegate. I thought these were excellent. Reasons we fail to delegate. Number one, we feel no one else can do it as good as we can, so we don't want to delegate it. Number two, we're afraid others will say no. Number three, we're afraid someone will do it better than us. Number four, we think it is unspiritual to delegate. You know, oh God, you've called me to this thing, I'll carry the burden. Number five, doubt our ability to train others. Number six, we're reluctant to admit our limitations. Number seven, we're afraid others' failure will embarrass us. And number eight, not organized ourselves. And those are some good reasons why we don't delegate it. Then the last one, number three, principles of delegation. And this is excellent. And this will develop proper biblical loyalty. Principles of delegation. Number one, don't ask others to do things we are not willing to do ourselves. And boy, that's really true. Because once you begin to do that, Christian school administrator, are you willing to pick up the trash in the hallway? Are you willing to clean that commode if such a time comes? Are you willing to do anything that you tell someone else to do? Are you willing to put those extra hours in? Because that will develop a loyalty to you if they realize, hey, he'll do it, I'll do it. I'll have a loyalty to that. If he's willing to do it, I'll be willing to do it. That principles of delegation. Number two, state clearly our goals. I think when you delegate something, you got to state clearly what you're trying to achieve. Number three, give authority equal to responsibility. Give authority equal to responsibility. Number four, make sure all parties are affected are notified. Number five, state when to be accomplished, when it ought to be done. Number six, define accountability and reporting. Number seven, be totally responsible. Number eight, restrain from intervention. And that's hard to do sometimes because we want to jump in when we see, and sometimes they just need to fail. And then number nine, communicate confidence. Learning how to develop delegation will learn how to develop proper loyalty as well. Now, we close by saying this. We don't have, in many of our circles today, many of our Christian schools, and unfortunately many of our situations, we don't have the proper view of biblical loyalty today. And loyalty is so important to leadership because you cannot effectively take the initiative of meeting the needs of those that have been placed under your authority with a servant's heart if you don't have some kind of loyalty to you. And you have to learn how to develop the proper loyalty. And then I pray that each one of us will learn one of the dangers of loyalty is having the wrong priorities. Make sure that things that should be first-degree loyalty stay first-degree loyalty. And things that are should be third-degree loyalty, God, our family, authority over us, remains that as well. And please, may the greatest loyalty you have be to God and to do what is right. And that kind of loyalty will develop loyalty to you. And don't say, well, I got to do a bunch of favors for other people so they'll be loyal to me. That is the very thing that we are so wrapped up in today. And you get loyal to doing what is right, and you'll always have the right loyalty to you as well.
0: And now, a message from the Campus Church Archives.
2: Let's take our Bibles this morning, if you would, please, and we'll find our way back to the book of Mark, chapter number 6. We appreciate all the music this morning. What a blessing and encouragement it's been. One of the things I like about preaching in this pulpit is that the music always prepares our hearts for God's Word. And you never have to take a few moments to try to overcome. I have preached in places, and I'm sure there's other pastors here this morning that would agree. I have preached in places where you need to take about 10 minutes or so to kind of get the crowd back before you can preach to them again after the music service. But I appreciate the great music that God blesses us with and appreciate that special this morning. Mark chapter number 6. I want to add some verses to what Mr. Young read just a few moments ago to try to establish what I want to speak with you about this morning. Would you look first of all, Mark chapter 6, look at verse number 52. After the record of the disciples on the sea and our Lord's amazing and miraculous appearance to them, the Bible says in verse 52, "For they considered not the miracle of the loaves, for their heart was hardened." Now would you come over to chapter number 8 with me, please? Chapter number 8, I want you to look, if you would, at verse number 15. The Bible says, and he charged them, saying, take heed, beware of the leaven of the Pharisees and of the leaven of Herod. And they reasoned among themselves, saying, it is because we have no bread. And when Jesus knew it, he saith unto them, why reason ye because ye have no bread? Perceive ye not yet, neither understand? Have ye your heart yet hardened? Having eyes, see ye not? And having ears, hear ye not? And do ye not remember? When I break the 5 loaves among 5,000, how many baskets full of fragments took you up? And they say unto him, 12. And when the 7 among 4,000, how many baskets full of fragments took ye up? And they said, 7. And he said unto them, how is it that you do not understand? We know that the feeding of the 5,000 was a landmark miracle in the Word of God and in the ministry of our Lord. There are something like a little over around 30 or so miracles that are recorded on the pages of the Gospels that the Lord Jesus performed while he was here on this earth. And of all those other miracles that are recorded for us, there is that only one miracle that is given in all four of the gospel records, and that, of course, is the feeding of the 5,000. I think sometimes we overlook the magnitude of that miracle. I was thinking about this last week. You imagine feeding 5,000 men. We really don't know how many there were there. The Bible specifically tells us there were 5,000 men besides the women and children. And so there could have been 15, 20, 25,000 people that were there. And our Lord fed that entire group. Now think about this. What an amazing thing. We take the Lord's Supper here, and when we take the Lord's Supper during the school year, there's probably 5,000 people that take it somewhere in that neighborhood. And we see the little amount that it takes to take care of that many people just to prepare the Lord's Supper. And yet, remember this, the Bible does not say that they got just a small piece of bread and a little sip out of a cup. The Bible says that they ate until they were full. And then after they were full, they took up 12 basketfuls beside. Now, I have nothing to do with the food industry here at the campus, but I can only imagine how many truckloads of supplies it would have taken to have brought in enough to feed somewhere around 15 to 20,000 people all that they wanted to eat. You can imagine how many truckloads of bread and how many truckloads of fish it would have taken to accomplish that. I think sometimes we fail to really comprehend the magnitude of that. Again, they all ate everything they wanted. The Bible tells us that this was in a desert place where it happened. The Bible even tells us near the end of the day when it all took place. Surely the Lord Jesus established at that time that he was the master of multiplication. And yet we come to the verses that we read for our record this morning there in Mark chapter 6. And we find out that now the disciples are faced with a little different situation. And the scripture record for us that their reaction, according to verse 52, was not very good. I want to ask you this morning to join with me as we think about the record that the scripture gives us in these two passages that we've read. I want to simply talk with you about two simple things. First of all, I want to talk with you about the panic on the sea. And then second of all, I want to talk with you about the misunderstanding in the boat. Would you come back to our verses that were read for us beginning in verse number 45 down through verse 52? And let's talk for a moment about the panic on the sea. The Bible first of all records for us that the disciples in that boat out on that sea were in a very dangerous place. In verse number 48, the Bible records that Jesus saw them toiling and rowing, for the wind was contrary unto them. And about the fourth watch of the night, he cometh unto them. They were in a dangerous place. The Bible says the wind was boisterous. It reminds us that the waves were rolling. And again, it was one of the darkest times of the night when the Lord came. It was a time of great danger. The possibility of their sinking was very great. And we know that if they had sunk in that storm, that probably all of them would have drowned. Oh, I realize some of them were very strong swimmers. But remember, the Bible again told us they were in the midst of the sea. They were not near any shore. And for them to have tried to have swam the shore would have been a fruitless effort. They would have all drowned. And so it's very clear to us they were in a very dangerous place. But I want you to see a second thing. I also want you to think with me, if you would, for just a moment, that they were in an unexpected place. Now, listen to what I'm saying so that you understand what I'm getting at. An unexpected place. In verse number 45, the Bible says that straightway he constrained his disciples to get in the ship and go the other side before unto Bethsaida while he sent away the people. The Bible makes it very clear to us that Jesus is the one who put his disciples in that ship and sent them to the other side. Now, understand this. That makes it very clear that they were in the very center of the will of God. As a matter of fact, the Bible tells us clearly that he constrained his disciples. The emphasis seems to be that he may have even used physical force to have put them on board. Now, why would they not? It wasn't they didn't trust the Lord. It wasn't they didn't want to go the other side. It probably was because they were all still celebrating what had happened. You remember after they fed the 5,000. Then the Gospel of John, the Bible records for us that the people began to talk about making him king. And that's what these disciples were all about. We want a kingdom. We want to be a part of it. We want to get on the ground floor. And here they were wanting to make Jesus king. Well, you can imagine, again, they didn't want to go anywhere. They wanted to be right there. But the Bible again seems to make it very clear to us that Jesus put them in the boat. Someone said he probably put them in the boat and then used his foot to shove them off. They were right where he asked them to be, in the very center of the will of God. But now, wait a minute. You and I know that when we're in the center of the will of God, that trials will never come into our life. Why, we all understand that if you are walking with the Lord and your life is right where it ought to be, and your heart is given over to God completely, that there will never be times of great trial and great distress in your life. You see, this crowd, they had dotted all their spiritual I's, and they had crossed all their spiritual T's. And I'm sure that if you would have asked them in the midst of that toiling and rowing that they were doing, if you'd have gone to them and said, "What's going on here?" they would have said something like this: "I don't know what's going on. We don't deserve this. We're right where God wants us to be. We're doing what the Lord has instructed us to do. We're being obedient to Him. He's the one that put us out here. He's the one that constrained us to get in this boat. He's the one that sent us to the other side. We don't deserve what's happening in our lives." May I say again, besides all the other things that were going on, they had walked away once more from a spiritual high. And in their minds, I'm sure over and over, they were saying, "We don't deserve this happening in our life." And so we see that they were in a dangerous place, but they were also in an unexpected place because they never anticipated that in the will of God, something like this could take place. But I want to give you a third thing to think about. I also want you to think with me that they were in the right place to see God work. Look at verse 48. The Bible records for us that he saw them toiling in rowing. Now come down to verse 49. It says, "And when they saw him walking upon the sea." And verse 50 records for us again, "And they all saw him and were troubled." The Bible records for us the fact that he always saw them, but they only saw him when they were in the midst of the trial. And I think it's a great comfort to us to know that at no point in time in our life has there ever been a moment that God did not see us. But oftentimes there are times that we don't see him. We don't acknowledge him. We're not aware of him until the trials come. And the question always has to come up. We facetiously spoke a few moments ago about never having anything happen when you're in the will of God. So the question has to come up, why does God allow trials in our life, even when we're doing our best to follow Him? When we're doing our very best to walk with Him every day and to live for Him, and when He constrains us to do something, we obey Him. Why is it that God will allow things to come into our life? Well, just remember this. God allows things oftentimes to come into our lives because without trials, we become pampered children, thinking that we should get everything that we want, when God's design is that we become mature sons and daughters that are able to help others through this journey of life. What we see in life and what God has for us in life are often two entirely different things. I spoke mentioned a moment ago about these disciples perhaps saying, we don't deserve this. And I suppose this morning, if all of us would be honest, there have been times in our lives when we have questioned God, and maybe we have said something to the effect, I don't deserve this. What have I ever done to deserve this? Well, let me remind you about something. Listen close. God does not bring trials and chastening into our lives because we deserve it. He brings it into our lives because we need it. Let me show you what I'm talking about. Take your Bibles and go with me, if you would, to the book of 1 Peter chapter 1. The book of 1 Peter chapter number 1. We'll start our reading in verse number 3 just to establish the truth that's before us. In 1 Peter chapter number 1, look at verse number 3. The Bible says, blessed be the God and Father of our Lord Jesus Christ, which according to His abundant mercy hath begotten us again unto a lively hope by the resurrection of Jesus Christ from the dead, to an inheritance incorruptible, undefiled, and that fadeth not away, reserved in heaven for you, who are kept by the power of God through faith unto salvation, ready to be revealed in the last time. Now watch verse 6. Wherein ye greatly rejoice, though now, for a season, if need be, ye are in heaviness through manifold temptations, that the trial of your faith, being much more precious than of gold that perisheth, though it be tried with fire, might be found in the praise and honor and glory at the appearing of Jesus Christ. Did you catch what he said in those verses? Look again at verse number 6. He said, wherein ye greatly rejoice, though now for a season. He reminds us that the trials that our Lord allows into our lives, that it's oftentimes the chastening that He might bring into our life. He reminds us it's not for always, it's for a season. There's a purpose for it. There's a reason for it. And He also makes this statement. He said, if need be. Again, God never chastens us because we deserve it. He chastens us because we need it. God never brings trials because we deserve trials. God brings trials because we need trials. And may God help you and I this morning to grasp the truth that the same God that provides for us is the same God that protects us. And remember again, out yonder, in the wilderness, Jesus had provided for these disciples. He had fed them. He had cared for them. And yet, here they were faltering because they did not feel that He could protect them in the same sense that He provided for them. And so that brings me to another thought that I want to give you quickly. And that is that not only were they in a dangerous place and an unexpected place and even in the right place to see God work, but I would also remind you that sadly, their reaction was not what should have been. Back in our text in Mark chapter 6, look if you would at verse number 51. The Bible says that after the Lord had come to them walking on the water, He had admonished them to be of good cheer. He said in verse 51, and He went up unto them in the ship, and the wind ceased, and they were sore amazed in themselves beyond measure, and they wondered. Now watch verse 52. For they considered not the miracle of the loaves, for their heart was hardened. Evidently, in all the time that they spent yonder on that water, when the waves were rolling and when the sea was boisterous, evidently not one time did they ever think back to when they were out yonder in the wilderness. And when the Lord had come, and when he'd taken five loaves and two little fishes, and he had fed that great multitude, not just a little morsel that they might nibble on, but all that they desired, they'd let that a long time ago get out of their minds. And it only happened just recently. They had forgotten. The Bible says they considered not the miracle, for their heart was hardened. Now I want you to listen real quick, listen very well just for a moment. When we talk about someone's heart being hardened, we usually are talking about someone that has rejected the Word of God. We're talking about some lost person that has been witnessed to and people have prayed for and cried over, and their heart has become hardened against God and the things of God, and they want nothing to do with Him. Or maybe it's someone that has experienced a lot of trouble in their life. They've gone through a lot of disappointments and things have not worked out the way they imagined that they would, and as life has continued along, they've become hardened towards God and the things of God, and they're rebellious, and they have no use for the church, and they have no use for the things of God. That's what we think of when someone's heart is hardened. But Jesus said about his own disciples that they did not consider the miracle of loaves, for their heart was hardened. Do you understand this morning that when you and I forget God's working in our lives, are you listening? When you and I forget what God has done for us in the past, and the way that He has provided for us and cared for us and yea, even protected us, when we forget all that, the Bible says that we have hardened our heart against God. When we consider not what He has done, we harden our hearts against the one who loved us and gave himself for us. But I want to move on to a second thought this morning and then draw this whole thing together for you. I want you to come now over in chapter number 8 with me, where we read a moment ago. And I want to remind you about the misunderstanding on the boat. And the amazing thing is that our Lord, in both of these situations, referred the disciples back to the feeding of the 5,000. And reminded them that in each case, the problem was forgetting what God had done. In Mark chapter 8, the Bible in verse 11 and verse number 12 records for us that there was a confrontation that went on between our Lord and the Pharisees. And in verse number 13, it tells us that after this controversy was over, that he immediately left them and entered in the ship again, departed to the other side. Evidently, he was on shore. There was a dispute with the Pharisees. He gets back in the boat where the disciples are, and they cast off. Now, in verse number 15, well, verse number 14 reminds us that the disciples had forgotten to take bread, neither had they in the ship with them more than one loaf. They had one little loaf of bread among all of them right there in the ship. And Jesus is evidently sitting in pondering what has happened. He's thinking about this confrontation he's had with the Pharisees. And then in verse number 15, it just seems that out of nowhere he speaks. You ever been around when someone, you're thinking about something else, you're talking about something else, and all of a sudden they just speak about something that is not related to what your mind is on at all? In verse number 15, the Bible says he charged them, saying, "Take heed, beware of the leaven of the Pharisees and of the leaven of Herod." And verse 16 records that they reason among themselves, saying, "It's because we have no bread." They missed completely what our Lord was talking about. You see, the disciples, when they heard the Lord speak, and he mentioned leaven, immediately their mind was thinking about themselves. And they were saying, "Well, hey, we forgot to bring any bread. We only have one loaf of bread here. He must be talking about us." Because everything was about them. Is that not the way you and I respond sometimes? Why would they not be talking about me? Everything is about me. And so obviously the conversation must be turned in that direction. But the Bible records that they missed completely what Christ was troubled about. And you and I oftentimes miss completely what our Lord is concerned with when all of our thinking and all of our attention is turned towards ourselves. Jesus was concerned about the error and the false teaching of the Pharisees. The disciples were concerned about their bellies being full. Sadly, often, what concerns Him the most concerns us the least. And with all we can think of is all of our personal wants and our personal needs. And it never crosses our mind that our Lord might be concerned and heartbroken over false teachings and error and misapplying of His word. And yet our thoughts are completely consumed with ourselves. We're consumed with only what applies to me. Why should I be concerned about others? Why should I be concerned about what's happening in the lives of others? My life is what consumes all of my thinking. My life is what my attention is focused upon. You can almost hear the despair in our Lord's voice. In verse number 17 through verse number 21, when He asked them, He said, let me ask you something. You remember being out in the wilderness? And you remember when we fed the 5,000? How many baskets full were taken up? And they said, well, 12. He said, what about the 4,000? What about when they were fed? How many basketfuls were taken up? They said, well, there was several that were taken up. Jesus, again, from a broken heart, because His disciples did not seem to be capable of comprehending what was going on, simply wanted them to understand, listen, I am concerned about you. I have met your needs. I will meet your needs. But that's not my only concern. I'm also concerned that the truth of my word would be proclaimed and that people would turn from their sin and they would trust in me as Savior. I'm simply trying to say to you this morning that would may God help you and I sometimes to get our attention off ourselves, to realize that no, the world does not necessarily revolve around me, that my needs, my concerns, what I think might be my situation is not the greatest thing perhaps going on at the moment. The Lord does care. Thank God He does. And seemingly in this generation, that's been our whole emphasis, is to try to make everybody understand that God cares about us. And He does care about us. And He does provide our needs. And He does watch over us. But there is much more on the heart of our Savior than just that. He is concerned that His word would be proclaimed to a world that's lost in its sin and on its way to a devil's hell. And would to God this morning that you and I might catch on to the fact, listen, God will take care of us. He said He would. He promised He would. He'll take care of us. But oh, would we also be concerned about the needs of this world that go beyond just their bellies, that go beyond

0: Pharisees. This was not some group of people that were on the fringes. These were his disciples. And on two different occasions, he challenged them about their hearts being hardened. Once because they forgot that the same God that provided for them would protect them. And that God was not so much concerned about what they deserved, he was concerned about what they needed in their life. And then he challenged them again when he realized that their thoughts were only about themselves and what their needs might be, and they were not considering what the needs of others might be. May God ask you, help you and I this morning to take a few moments and to search our own heart and ask ourselves, is my heart hardened? That's offensive to us to even think about. I'm not a Christ rejecter. I'm not one that's turned my back and walked away from God. But even as a disciple, when we forget our Lord and what he's done, and we forget what matters to him, the Bible says that our hearts can become hardened.
1: 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Up next, a sermon from the former pastor of Campus Church, Dr. Joel Mullenix.
2: The home where Naomi and Ruth lived was a poor place. Undoubtedly, it was kept clean and picked up because they were industrious women, but they were both widows, and so the place they had found shelter in was a poor place. On this particular morning, it was very quiet. Ruth had returned home before daylight, and Naomi had inquired how she had done on the task in which she had been engaged. These two women were women whose life had changed greatly. Many years before, Naomi had left their home in Bethlehem with her husband Elimelech in a time of famine to go out of the land of Israel into the land of Moab. Naomi and Elimelech were well-to-do people in those days. Elimelech was a mighty man in Bethlehem, a powerful man, a very prosperous man, a wealthy man. But in this time of famine, they left the land and went into the land of Moab. And over the years, things went hard for them. Elimelech died and left Naomi a widow. And then their two sons, who had been in poor health all their lives apparently, Chilion and Mahlon, died, and they left two widows behind them of the Moabite women. And the day came when Naomi determined that she was going to return home because she had heard that there was now bread from God in the house of God, the house of bread, Bethlehem. And so she began to make her way back. Her two daughters-in-law accompanied her, but as she challenged them to count the cost, one of them turned back to her own family, her own people, and her own false gods. But not Ruth. Ruth had determined in her heart that she was going to rest under the shelter of the Almighty God of Israel. And so she pledged her allegiance to her mother-in-law, Naomi, and insisted that she was going to return with her, and wherever Naomi lived, she would live. Naomi's God was her God. And so they had made their way back to Bethlehem, broken, penniless, with nothing in this world. When Naomi returned to Bethlehem and all the people were excited to see her, she said to them, "Don't call me Naomi, call me Mara, because the hand of God has been very heavy upon me." And the name Mara means bitter. She was not complaining, I am convinced. As I read the scriptures carefully about her, she is a woman who knew God and who trusted God, but she was stating the facts. The hand of God had been very heavy. God had permitted great trials to come into her life. And so they had returned. Nothing to eat, no means of support, formerly great landowner.

0: owners, Naomi and her husband Elimelech, in this town, but now penniless. But Ruth is a very industrious woman, and so she leaves her elderly mother-in-law there in the little place they were staying, and she made her way out into the fields to glean after the reapers during the barley harvest. She ended up just by hap, the scripture says. We know that it wasn't by happenstance. This was God's direction. But from Ruth's perspective, as a woman, as a human being, it just seemed to just happen that way. Isn't that true so often in our lives, when in reality, the Lord is directing our steps? And so she ended up by hap in the field of Boaz, who was a close relative. Many Bible students believe Boaz was perhaps a brother of Elimelech. We're not sure of that, but a close relative. And Boaz took an interest in her. He had heard of her. And so he gave instructions that she was to glean in his fields only. He would be sure there was plenty for her there. And he instructed his young men to leave handfuls on purpose. In the land of Israel, there was a law which the Lord had established for his people. Actually, several things come into play here. When an Israelite's property was sold or mortgaged, or an Israelite sold himself into slavery, into bondage, in order to get money, the time would come in the year of Jubilee when those things would return to their rightful owners. But apparently, the year of Jubilee was still far off in the future. And so the land which had been Elimelech's, which should have been Chilion's and Mahlon's by right, but they had now died, this land which would have been the property to support Naomi and her daughter-in-law Ruth was not available to them. It had been mortgaged in the past. But God had provided that a near kinsman could be what the scripture refers to as a kinsman redeemer. The word is goel, translated kinsman redeemer. And if he wished, he had the right, the privilege to purchase that back for the family before the year of Jubilee. And so Boaz perhaps could function as the kinsman redeemer. And as was the custom as recorded for us in the scripture, Naomi, as she thought about this, encouraged her daughter-in-law Ruth to approach Boaz about being the kinsman redeemer. Boaz would also have the privilege of marrying this widow, Ruth, and raising up a family name within the family through children. And so Ruth had approached Boaz, as was proper and was the custom for the woman to do so, as the scripture records for us. And Boaz was so glad to do that. He was able to do it because he was a wealthy man. He was willing to do it. He had the capacity to bring this to pass. But he said, "There is one other kinsman who is closer than I, and he really has the first right of redemption. So let me talk to him and see what happens." And so Ruth had returned home early on this morning before daylight. And Naomi had instructed her, "Let's just sit quiet." This is at the end of Ruth chapter 3. "Let's just sit quiet and see how this works out." And so on this day, Ruth did not go out to glean in the field. The barley harvest was over. The wheat harvest was perhaps still going on. But the barley harvest was over, but she stayed home on this morning. It was a different morning. And I imagine on that morning it was very quiet in that little house. There was probably much prayer going up to God out of the hearts of these two women, seeking God's help and His blessing in their time of desperate need. And so they waited. As 2 or 3 or 4 hours went past, the town of Bethlehem began to stir. The people woke up from their night's sleep, and some of them began to venture out of their homes. Boaz was out and about. He went there to the city gate where the leaders of the city would congregate. Apparently, he was one of the great leaders of the city. He may have been the mayor in today's culture. In any case, he was a man who was highly respected, and he was there early. And as the people began to stir about the city, and you can follow the narrative of this in Ruth chapter 4, he saw this other kinsman come by. And so he addresses him in Ruth chapter 4, verse 1, "Ho, such a one." We don't know his name. The scripture just refers to him as such a one. The Holy Spirit, as he moved his servant, probably the prophet Samuel, to pen these words, the Holy Spirit was very careful to name a number of the characters of this narrative. Boaz has a good name. Elimelech's name is there. Elimelech was a man who loved God. Ruth and Naomi have good names. But this other kinsman who is one step nearer than Boaz is such a one. It's interesting to me that after all of these hundreds and several thousand years now, we know the name Boaz. What a name that is. He is a picture of our Lord Jesus Christ in many ways. We have no idea what the name was of such a one, because this man did not carry out his responsibility as a kinsman redeemer. He passed off on it. As you look at the text and begin at verse 2, you see that Boaz takes 10 men of the city. These are 10 of the leaders who were stirring in that area of the gate. And he calls them together for a judgment on this, and he tells them the story. Naomi has come again, he says to the kinsmen before these 10 men of the city. She's come again, and she is selling a parcel of land that belonged to our brother Abimelech. And Boaz announces that he intended to advertise that he was going to redeem this property, but he wanted to ask this kinsman first if he wanted to do it himself, because he had the first right of redemption here. And the kinsman was very happy to do it. He says in verse 4, I will redeem it. He's very quick with his answer. But then Boaz tells him, perhaps reminds him, that if you do so, it's not just a matter of the real estate. There is a widow involved here. Elimelech's son, Mahlon, died and left his young wife. And whoever redeems this land, part of the bargain, and we're not sure how that came about. It may have been something that Naomi had insisted upon. But in any case, the bottom line was part of the bargain will be that she will have to become the wife of the one who redeems the land. And the nearest kin wanted nothing to do with that. In verse 6, he says, "I cannot redeem it for myself, lest I mar mine own inheritance. Redeem thou my right to thyself, for I cannot redeem it." Now, if I may pause for just a moment. His name, as far as we know, is such an one. We don't know his real name. He's just that person. He was interested in himself. I'm not sure what motivated him to turn down the bargain because of this little widow, Ruth. Perhaps it was, and I think this is a strong possibility, Ruth was a poor woman. She was also a Moabite. She was not an Israelite. She was someone that many people would look down upon, would disparage as they saw her. And this near kinsman was really happy to get the real estate. It might add to his holdings with his ranch, but he wasn't about to take this poverty-stricken Moabitish woman as his wife. We're not even sure whether Ruth had great physical beauty about herself or not. The scripture does not say. She was a beautiful woman, but she was beautiful because of her character. Boaz had seen that. Ruth was a virtuous woman. She was a woman who was industrious. She was a woman who did not desert her mother-in-law in her old age. She was a woman who had turned and cast herself upon the Lord God of Israel. She was a beautiful woman The scripture says that the price of a virtuous woman is above the price of rubies in the book of Proverbs. So Boaz had found her to be beautiful. It may be that because of the poverty and the hard work of gleaning out under the hot sun all day from sunrise to sunset had taken some of the bloom off the physical beauty of Ruth. We're not sure, but that would be normal. And so when this nearer kinsman thought about taking Ruth as his wife, he didn't want any part of that bargain. There was nothing there that he found attractive, and so he quickly turned down this deal, which was okay with Boaz, because Boaz loved this woman. He knew what she was, and he cared for her. And so this kinsman said, I cannot redeem it for myself, lest I mar mine own inheritance. People might look down at my family if I do so. And so he turns it down. Now, in the next couple of verses, the scripture makes it clear that this is the custom in this situation in the land of Israel at this time. And when the kinsman said to Boaz, you buy this property for yourself, the kinsman drew off his shoe. And Boaz declared with that act before the elders as he received that shoe of the other kinsman, this day you're witnesses to this. And I imagine by this time there wasn't just the crowd of the 10 city councilmen around. There were probably many other citizens of this town who were interested in what was taking place before them. They all knew about Naomi and Ruth and Boaz now. And so they gather around, and before these witnesses, this other kinsman hands his shoe to Boaz and says, I give to you my right of redemption, you're next in line. Now today we would sign a contract. We would have some kind of formality in our culture like that. In this culture at this time, it was the drawing off of the shoe and the passing of the shoe. You may perhaps be familiar with a reference to this law of levirate marriage recorded earlier in the scripture, where if the widow approached the near kinsman and he refused, she could take a shoe and she could spit at him, and that was a rebuke to him. That is not what takes place here. This is a contract which is being done. And so Boaz declares that this land, he is buying all of that that was Elimelech's and Chilion's and Mahlon's out of the hand of Naomi. And then he goes on to declare, I have also with this bargain purchased Ruth to be my wife, to raise up a name to the dead upon his inheritance, so that that name is not cut off. And you are all witnesses of this. And in verse 11, the people declare, yes, indeed, we are the witnesses. And so this transaction takes place, and we discover very shortly that Ruth becomes his wife. Now, my dear friend, this isn't just a beautiful romantic story out of the history of Israel. God had this recorded for us because it is a picture of something far greater that would take place, which impacts every one of us listening to the Word of God tonight, either here in this great Crown Center or by way of the television or the internet. The story begins some 6,000 years ago in a place known as the Garden of Eden. There God had created a man, the first man, the father of us all. He was your ancestor. His name was Adam. Oh, he was a wealthy man. God had given to him to care for as the steward all of this beautiful creation which we see today and admire, even though it's been terribly marred by sin and by man's marks upon it. Oh, how beautiful it was there in the Garden of Eden and the region of the world we call the Middle East today. God himself would come down every day in the cool of the evening, and he would walk with Adam. Adam bore within him the very breath of God. He was made in the image of God. Oh, he was a man of great wealth and stature whom God had created. Tremendous privilege. But then there came a day when Adam sold his inheritance. He marred his inheritance by sinning against the holy God. In a moment that he perceived as a moment of need, when his wife came to him having partaken of the fruit in disobedience to God's command, and having given of that fruit of the tree of the knowledge of good and evil to her husband Adam, Adam looked at her and he thought of God. And Adam, the scripture makes it clear, knew what he was doing. Adam was not fooled by the serpent as Eve was. And Adam chose Eve instead of Almighty God. And when Adam did so, Adam went into bondage. And every one of us who are born into this world are sons of Adam, sons and daughters of his. And we carry his image in us, the image, the marks, the nature of sin. And so, my dear friend, when you were born into this world, you were born in bondage, separated from God, lost, without hope. Nothing that you could do, nothing that I could do to save ourselves from that bondage, from that slavery, because our sin inherited and sin which we have chosen to commit, our sin has separated us from a holy God. But there in the garden that day, God made a covering for Adam and Eve. He killed animals and took their skins and made clothes for them. And then he made this promise that someday one would come. He's referred to as the seed of the woman. And this seed of the woman, virgin born, would be the one who would buy us back from bondage. He would pay the cost of our sin. He would make a way back into that wonderful, blessed state with God, which Adam had enjoyed. And in due time, the Lord Jesus Christ came. 2,000 years ago, in Bethlehem, the very little town we're talking about here in the book of Ruth, the angels announced the birth of the Savior. This was good news, good tidings. The Savior is born. And some 33 years later, Jesus, Almighty God, the Creator Himself, who had come in human flesh, had taken upon Himself the form of a man as we are, and therefore had become our kinsman in that sense. Jesus made His way willingly to Calvary. He had come for that purpose, and He died a terrible death and paid a terrible spiritual penalty in your place and in mine as our kinsman redeemer. And He gave His blood, the blood of God, which was the price of your sin and mine. So that today, if like Ruth, you will approach Him and you will say to Him, be my kinsman redeemer, be my Savior, buy me back from my bondage, He wants to do so, He is able to do so, and He will do so. I know that I am speaking to a number of people who down in your heart, these words ring. You are not sure what all it is I'm talking about, but down in your heart in this great Crown Center and there by the television, there is a terrible ache. There is an emptiness. There is a sense of guilt before God. You know you're guilty and you live with that sense of guilt every day. Perhaps you're in despair, realizing that there really is no way you can help yourself. Your life is without meaning, without purpose. You have relationships, you have friends, perhaps you have family, but there is something missing. Oh, my dear friend, what is missing is that restoration of fellowship with God through forgiveness. And Jesus stands ready to take care of that in your place for you. If you would, right now, just in your heart, you don't even have to say it out loud, but if you would, in your heart, call upon God and say, I know I need you. I am a sinner. I can't help myself, but I believe in you. I believe you took my place and paid my price. Would you please save me? If you will do that right now, Jesus' blood will purchase your salvation, just as Boaz purchased Ruth and Naomi out of their bondage. I invite you to do that. Well, the story doesn't end there. I mentioned it earlier, but Naomi had said to Ruth on that morning, now let's just wait. The redemption hadn't taken place yet. Oh, the price was there. That was taken care of. The Redeemer was there. That was taken care of. But there was still a little time before the wedding would take place. He had some business to take care of, and so Boaz went away for a little while. He went into town. The scripture teaches us that our Lord Jesus Christ has gone away for a little while. 2,000 years ago, nearly, he ascended back to heaven. Oh, he's present with his people. He said to his disciples that I will never leave you, or to his believers, I'll never leave you or forsake you. He said to his disciples, where two or three are gathered together, I'll be there in your midst. He sent the Comforter, Almighty God Himself, the Holy Spirit, to live within the hearts of those who call upon Him and trust Him. So He is with us, but His presence is in heaven today. Meanwhile, we're waiting for the completion of that redemption. Those of you who have called upon Him, He has saved you. Your sins are forgiven. There is no longer guilt before God. Your eternity is taken care of. Your home for eternity is heaven. All of that has been established. But you and I still live in this world waiting. We still live in these bodies which are still touched by the marks of the sin on this world. We still have sickness and illness and death, and there's still terror and crime and corruption in this world. And so we wait. And the scripture speaks of the time when our redemption of our body will come. The book of Romans speaks of that. That time is when Jesus comes back in the rapture. Someday, and I believe soon, based on scripture and seeing how this world is measuring up day by day with the scripture, I believe Jesus' coming is just around the corner. And someday you and I who know Jesus as Savior will hear that trumpet. Those who have already died in Christ and have been buried in graves, they will hear that trumpet also. And the voice of the archangel, just as Lazarus heard the voice of Jesus when Jesus said, come forth. And the dead in Christ will rise out of their graves, and your body will be changed in a moment, in the twinkling of an eye. It will still be your body of flesh and bone, but the corruption which is in this body will be gone forever. You will be equipped for living in heaven in the presence of God, and we shall be transported in a moment, in the twinkling of an eye, to that new home which Jesus is preparing for us. And our redemption will be complete. And so just as Naomi and Ruth waited that morning, so we wait. But oh, my friend, I believe it will be soon. If you have your Bibles open, back to Ruth chapter 4, you will discover that the people declare a blessing for Boaz for what he has done. May your house be like, verse 11, like the house, may your wife be like Rachel and Leah. Those are the two wives of Jacob. They did not say, may your house be like Abraham or Isaac. Abraham had only one son. Isaac had only one in the covenant. He had two sons, but one of them went the way of the world. He said, may your house be like Rachel and Leah, the woman that's in your house, be like Rachel and Leah. Rachel and Leah, the verse tells us, the two of them did build the house of Israel. Out of those sons of Rachel and Leah, you have the 12 tribes of Israel. May your house be like that. Surely it has been through the Lord Jesus Christ. Literally hundreds and thousands and hundreds of thousands, and I suppose millions of people have come to the Lord through their kinsman redeemer, the Lord Jesus Christ. And let your house be like the house of Perez, whom Tamar bare unto Judah. That means let your house be numerous. The people of Bethlehem would have understood what that meant because they were descendants of Perez. Perez's family was so numerous that it was finally divided back in the scriptures recorded in Numbers chapter 26, verse 21, into two families because it was so numerous. And so this blessing was pronounced. And then what about Naomi? Because the story had begun with Naomi. Verse 14, the women said unto Naomi, blessed be the Lord which hath not left thee this day without a kinsman, that his name may be famous in Israel. And the little child that was born to Naomi and Boaz, to Ruth and Boaz, Naomi took and became a sweet, dear grandmother to that child and took care of it. And the women, her neighbors, gave it a name, saying, there's a son born to Naomi. They called his name Obed. He is the father of Jesse, the father of David. And so Naomi and Ruth the Moabitess became the parents of the one who would be King David's grandfather. And from King David came our Lord Jesus Christ. Part of the wonder of this story in the scripture is that there is a woman by the name of Ruth who was not an Israelite. She was out of a people who were cursed by God. And yet God in his grace took this woman and placed her into the lineage of the Lord Jesus Christ himself. Dear friend, you and I were cursed people, cursed by our sin, cursed in the sense of having no hope for future. And God, for those who will come to him, will take them and will place them into the family of God as an heir of God and a joint heir with Jesus Christ. One other word about Ruth, this woman out of Moab. She had been gleaning in the field of Boaz, who's a picture of Jesus. He had been kind to her, but she was poor. She was poverty-stricken. Now she is Mrs. Boaz. Now those servants who left handfuls of purpose for her, she is their mistress. She is an heir and a joint heir with Boaz. She also can give orders and they are taken. And so it is for those who come to Jesus Christ. We become heirs of God and joint heirs with Jesus Christ. What a wonderful privilege, what a wonderful position we have for those who trust Jesus as their Savior.
1: This is Rejoice Pulpit. And now, a sermon from a past chapel at Pensacola Christian College.
2: Well, it sure, certainly is good to be able to join you by way of a live video like this. I'd like for you to take your Bibles and turn to Psalm 27. Psalm 27 is where we'll be today. You know, some of the folks that I admire the most are those that have the ability to really break complex things down and make them simple. Children are really good about this. For instance, you ask a child, if you could have one thing for Christmas, what would it be? Now, a child maybe who hasn't thought through it is going to hem and haw a little bit, but eventually, once they think through it, they'll be able to narrow it down. Well, if I could have one thing, it would be this. Maybe you've been asked a question similar to this. For instance, if you could have one thing to eat right now, what would it be? Now, you might not have been thinking about anything to eat, but now that I've asked you the question, if you could narrow down all the things in a grocery store that you could have, what would be the one thing you could eat? And you're probably thinking through it and getting hungry by now. But let's think about that question a little bit more. For instance, if there is one thing you were looking for in a spouse, what would it be? Or if there was one job that you would like to have, or if there is one place you'd like to live. Now again, if you hadn't thought through it, it might take a little bit. But once you've thought through it, boy, that answer should come rather quickly. And again, I admire those folks that are able to take from a variety of different options or complexities and bring something down to be so simple. If there was one thing you could ask of the Lord today, what would it be? Now, in Psalm 27, we find David in the midst of a number of different events. For instance, if you look in the first couple of chapters or verses of Psalm 27, we find David in the midst of enemies. We're told in verse 2, the wicked, the enemies come up against him. In verse 3, though an host should encamp against him. Now, you might say, well, those are hypothetical. Okay, well, let's go down then to verse 5. For in a time of trouble, he shall hide me. Has David been in times of trouble? Sure. Will he be in more? Yes. And so there's times of trouble that David is enduring. If we go down to verse 7, we find even his own self. He's crying out for mercy before the Lord. And so he has his own spiritual struggles that he's facing. We come to verse 8, and we find the obedience to the Lord's command that's needed there. Verse 10, he's forsaken by loved ones. We come to verse 12, and there are people who are speaking out against him. And so if you were to go to David this day and say, David, with all those enemies that are around about you, David, with your mother and father that have forsaken you, David, with those that are speaking against you, David, with your own sinful nature, David, with your own desire to obey the commands of Scripture, David, with all of these things, what's one thing you would ask of the Lord? Well, if you were David, maybe it would be that most prominent trial. Well, I wish that mom and dad would listen to me. Or I wish that those who were speaking against me would be silent. If I could ask anything of the Lord, maybe it would be that I would ask the Lord to calm the turbulent waters of my life in my times of trouble. Or maybe it would be that I would have a heart that would be more sought after, seeking after the Lord. If you were David, in the midst of all these things going on in Psalm 27, what would be the one thing that you would ask of the Lord? Or maybe I can put it into the phrase given us in Scripture. If you look down into verse 4, what would be the one thing you would desire of the Lord? Again, maybe as you and I think through it, we might come to whatever the most prominent situation is that we're facing. Lord, I would desire peace and calmness. Or, Lord, I would desire my enemies to be vanquished, the host about me to all die. You know, whatever it is, maybe we would think about those things that are most pertinent. But can I challenge you today in Psalm 27 to maybe take this wonderful focus that David gives us and maybe apply it to our own lives? David says this: one thing have I desired of the Lord. The one who can do all, I have desired one thing, and that will I seek after. You say, well, what is that one thing? Well, you've got your Bibles open to Psalm 27, verse 4. This is what he desires: to dwell in the house of the Lord. I would phrase this as, he is understanding the priority of God's personal presence in his life. David desires, in the midst of all the turbulence going on, he desires one thing, and that's to dwell in God's presence, in the house of the Lord. Now, he gives a couple of reasons why. And I think as we look at these reasons why, we're not just going to look at David as somebody who is super spiritual. He's just being pious. I mean, that sounds like something that a super spiritual person would say, not somebody who's really going through life's difficulties. I mean, if someone's really going through life's difficulties, they're going to pray for something far more than just being in God's presence. But that's not what David does he? David is a real man going through real problems, and his solution is he desires to dwell in the house of the Lord, and he gives two reasons why. If you'll look in verse 4, that I may dwell in the house of the Lord all the days of my life, first, to behold the beauty of the Lord. To behold the Lord in his beauty. Now you say, well, why is that so important? In the midst of mother and father forsaking, in the midst of troublous times, in the midst of enemies that are speaking against him, in the midst of his own sinfulness, why would David attribute him being in the presence of the Lord, and one of the great assets of being in God's presence is to behold his beauty? That doesn't seem to connect. Well, until you look at Psalm 27 here. For instance, look in verse 9. In verse 9, the scriptures declare, "Hide not thy face far from me. Put not thy servant away in anger. Thou hast been my help. Leave me not, neither forsake me, O God of my salvation." As David dwells in his presence, he understands that beholding the Lord gives him confidence no matter what situation he's in. Now, how is that for an advantage? As you and I think through, if I can ask for one thing of the Lord in the midst of all of life's circumstances, what would it be? Well, it would be to dwell in his presence. Why, David? Because his presence, being able to behold him, gives me confidence. Look down into verse 13. I had fainted unless I had believed to see the goodness of the Lord in the land of the living. As I desire more than anything in life to have the presence of the Lord in my life, that gives me confidence. So it makes sense, doesn't it? Or maybe it begins to make sense. When he says, I want to dwell in the house of the Lord, one thing I desire of the Lord, that I would dwell in the house of the Lord all the days of my life for the purpose of beholding his beauty. But then notice what he says next at the end of verse 4, and to inquire in his temple. So beholding gives confidence. Inquiring provides communion. Communion with the Lord. Look in verse 11, for instance. Teach me thy way, O Lord, and lead me in the plain path because of mine enemies. There is a communion as he inquires in the Lord, in his temple. And if there's anybody who can help with the issues that you and I face, it's the Lord, isn't it? And so when David says, one thing have I desired, and this is why, he gives two reasons for it. He desires to dwell in the house of the Lord first, to have confidence as he sees God working, beholding his beauty. And then second, that he might have communion with the Lord in inquiring in his temple. You say, well, why was David so fearful of not being in the Lord's presence? Well, think about how often David took things into his own hands. Now, he didn't do it all the time, but there were some times where David took matters into his own hands, and it brought in a break of fellowship, didn't it? How many times do you and I, as we face the trials around us, we don't seek first the Lord, but we rather try to handle it on our own? And instead of beholding the beauty of the Lord and inquiring in his temple, we behold our own ability to do things and we inquire after the flesh. May I submit to you today, as you're getting ready for your final exams and as the hustle and bustle of this Christmas season is so upon us, may we not forget the one thing that we ought to desire. And as we behold his beauty and as we inquire in his temple, all these things that occur around us will be taken care of in the Lord's time. My prayer is that you are finishing your classes. Your last lectures are about to be done. Maybe some of you have already finished them. As you're preparing for your final exams and all the excitement that that brings, and as you're getting ready to celebrate Christmas and the festivities, either with family and maybe some of you not able to attend family functions because of all that's going on around the nation and around the world, may you and I not forget that one thing. Lord, if I could ask one thing of you, Lord, it would be that you would never leave me nor forsake me. And one of the great principles about that prayer is that the Lord has already promised not to do so. Usually it's us who leave him. He never leaves us. So may in this time when we remember the birth of Christ and as we consider all that the Lord has done for us and as we finish out this semester, may we never forget that our desire should be, Lord, may I dwell with you, to behold you, and to inquire after you. Father, be with these students as they finish their semester. Give them grace and give them strength. And may in all things you be uplifted and glorified in their lives. For we ask and pray these things in the name of our Savior, the Lord Jesus Christ. Amen.
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3: Do you have a means of reading scripture tonight? Do you have it with you? Your Bible's with you? We are going to look at some scripture tonight, okay? So I hope that you'll stay engaged because to me, the passages we're going to look at tonight are a most intriguing narrative. You know, when you think about the two, both of these can be challenging, but one I suspect is more difficult than the other. So of the two, for you, do you think it's easier to say hard things or is it you know, easier to hear hard things? I think of the two, it's easier for most of us to say hard things. It's more difficult to hear hard things. Have you ever gone to somebody before and you said something to them and maybe asked a question or what are your thoughts about this? And then they shocked you with their response and it wasn't the response you were anticipating. And it's a little frustrating. You know, sometimes you might say something to a spouse and you're thinking, I'm going to say this and I know how they're going to respond. And you're looking for a certain answer. And when that answer doesn't come, it can be challenging. You know, I suspect that we sometimes get ourselves to the point where we can say hard things. And a true friend, a person who loves you, cares about you, will oftentimes demonstrate that they care enough about you to say something that may not be easy to say, but who else is going to say it to you unless it's somebody that really loves you? So I'm appreciative of people who say hard things. Sometimes all of us, any of us, have to do that. But I think the harder thing for us is maybe not to have to say a hard thing, but to hear it. And what we're about to see in the passage before us is what we've just titled, hard to hear, hard to hear. You and I might ask ourselves the question as we go through this narrative this evening, am I prepared to hear hard things? If someone says to you, hey, can I talk to you about something? And then they share something with you that is just not easy for them to say. And regardless, by the way, if it's easy or not for them to say, that's not really the point. Are we prepared to hear things that we have maybe already decided, I just don't want to hear that? The New Testament would detail it this way. Now, we're going to be in the book of Jeremiah tonight, but let me, as in a sense, a proof text in the New Testament. You know the passage. It's 2 Timothy chapter 4, beginning in verse number 3. The Bible says, for the time will come when they will not endure sound doctrine, but after their own lust shall heap to themselves teachers having itching ears. and they shall turn away their ears from the truth and shall be turned unto fables. Now, when it uses that expression, teachers having itching ears, it doesn't mean that the teachers themselves have what the Bible uses as an expression, itching ears. It means that the people who sought them are those that have those, the itching ears. Now, we're not talking about a flea-ridden dog, okay? What we're talking about, the expression in Scripture communicates the idea. Sometimes it means tickle, like tickle my ear, or more commonly understood as tell me what I want to hear. They will heap to themselves teachers who are going to tell them what they want to hear. And man, I could be in that. Like, you can come away from something and say, boy, that is exactly what I wanted to hear. But maybe not always what I needed to hear. So the scenario, if you take your Bible and turn to the book of Jeremiah, we're going to start in a few moments in Jeremiah chapter 40. I think the heart of the passage that we'll look at tonight is going to be in chapter 42. But just to kind of set the stage, Jeremiah had told the last king of Israel, Zedekiah, news that he didn't want to hear. And Zedekiah, man, he waffled on all kinds of things. He did some things he should have done, and then he went back on that. He imprisons Jeremiah. He's not a good king. He reigns for 11 years under some kind of an arrangement with Babylon, but eventually he rebels. He's banking on Egypt coming to save him from the oppression of Babylon. And when Egypt's help doesn't materialize, Babylon is coming, and now they're there surrounding Jerusalem. So Zedekiah, he tries to sneak out at night. He's going to get out of Dodge and leave, by the way, the rest of Jerusalem there to suffer the consequences. So Zedekiah is trying to sneak out, he and his sons, his family. Well, he's captured. So the Chaldeans, the Babylonians, they capture him, and they treat him like Jeremiah said he would be treated. So some horrendous things take place to him. He has to watch while his sons are slain before his very eyes. So as a father, he watches his sons, their lives taken from them. And then Zedekiah's eyes are taken out so that the last thing he saw was the life of his children being taken. And then he's taken in chains back to Babylon. He dies, interestingly, just like Jeremiah prophesied, you're going to die a natural death. But isn't it interesting that he had to live in his blindness? He dies of natural causes sometime later, but the last thing that he sees, imprisoned, he dies, but the last thing that he sees is something that he never wanted to see, and that was his fate. After him, a guy named Gedaliah, he is going to be brought in, and it's his job to govern. He's going to be set up as a governor, and he's set up by Babylon. So Gedaliah, he is the guy that people are encouraged, many people return, and you know, this is hopeful. But then you have this rebel whose name is Ishmael, and Ishmael has this plot to take the life of the governor. We'll kind of pick it up right there. So look at the plans. This is in Jeremiah chapter 40. Look at verse number 13. Moreover, Johanan, the son of Kareah, and the captains of the forces that were in the fields came to Gedaliah to Mizpah and said unto him, dost thou certainly know that Baalis, the king of the Ammonites, hath sent Ishmael, the son of Nethaniah, to slay thee? But Gedaliah, the son of Ahikam, believed them not. Gedaliah says, no. Ishmael's not going to kill me. Verse number 15. Then Johanan, the son of Kareah, spake to Gedaliah in Mizpah secretly, saying, let me go. I pray thee, I will slay Ishmael, the son of Nethaniah. No man shall know it. Wherefore should he slay thee, that all the Jews which are gathered unto thee should be scattered, and the remnant in Judah perish? He said, let me go carry out some secret covert operation. I'm going to go. I'll slay him. Nobody will know it. And we can continue on in peace. Well, again, Gedaliah says, no, that's a terrible plan. Verse number 16. But Gedaliah, the son of Ahikam, said unto Johanan, the son of Kareah, thou shalt not do this thing, for thou speakest falsely of Ishmael. Well, Ishmael apparently had this ability to feign kindness, like I'm on your side, but he is not on your side. So guess what happens? Okay, look at verse number 1, chapter 41. Now it came to pass in the seventh month that Ishmael, the son of Nethaniah, the son of Elishama, of the seed royal and the princes of the king, even 10 men with him, came unto Gedaliah, the son of Ahikam, to Mizpah, and there they did eat bread together at Mizpah. Oh, well, see, Ishmael's a good guy after all. Well, look a little bit further. Verse number 2, then arose Ishmael, the son of Nethaniah, and the 10 men that were with him, and smote Gedaliah, the son of Ahikam, son of Shaphan, with a sword, slew him, whom the king of Babylon had made governor over the land. Ishmael also slew all the Jews that were with him, even Gedaliah at Mizpah, the Chaldeans that were found there, the men of war. So he continues to wreak havoc. I'm not going to read the passage. You can go on and read it. But there were some 80 men that were coming from different parts of Judah, and they're all traveling together. They are wearing clothes of mourning. They're coming, and what they want to do is offer sacrifice, offer incense at the temple in Jerusalem. Ishmael sees them coming, and he comes to them. He sees they're brokenhearted. They're going to call upon God for the good of the nation. And he sees this, so he feigns weeping. And he says, I feel with you, and come with me. Now he takes these 80 men, and as soon as he gets them inside the city, he slays these 80 men, throws them in a pit, kills some other people. Just he's ruthless. Okay, so now that Gedaliah is gone, the one that Babylon has set up as the governor, people in Judah are really concerned that Babylon's going to come and just do them in. We're in a lot of trouble. We killed the governor that our ruling nation has placed over us. What are we supposed to do? So here's their plan. Let's go ask Jeremiah to talk to his God on our behalf. Let's find out what is it that God wants us to do, and whatever God says, that we will do. So this is the plan. Look at chapter 42, verse number 1. Then all the captains of the forces, and Johanan, the son of Kareah, and Jezaniah, the son of Hoshaiah, and all the people from the least, even to the greatest, came near and said to Jeremiah the prophet, let, we beseech thee, our supplication be accepted before thee, and pray for us unto the Lord thy God, even for all this remnant. For we are left but a few of many, as thine eyes do behold us, that the Lord thy God may show us the way wherein we may walk and the thing that we may do. Hey, do you know what they're saying? They're saying, Jeremiah, go talk to God. We want to know, how are we supposed to order our steps? What is it that we're supposed to do? Jeremiah, we have to hear from God to know how we're supposed to live. That's a great statement. Look a little bit further, verse number 4. Then Jeremiah the prophet said unto them, I have heard you. Behold, I will pray unto the Lord your God concern according to your words, and it shall come to pass that whatsoever thing the Lord shall answer you, I will declare it unto you. I will keep nothing back from you. Verse 5. Then they said to Jeremiah, the Lord be a true and faithful witness between us, if we do not even according to all things for the which the Lord thy God shall send thee to us. Whatever God sends, we're going to do it. Verse 6, whether it be good or whether it be evil, we will obey the voice of the Lord our God, to whom we send thee, that it may be well with us when we obey the voice of the Lord our God. Hey, would you agree with me that that is a really good statement? I mean, how many times have you and let me just ask myself, honestly, how many times have I come into a service and said, God, whatever it is that you have for me, I will do ahead of the message? Whew. Wow. Like, okay, Lord, I don't know what message you're going to deliver to me, but how many times have I walked into any kind of a service, or maybe even more applicable, how many times have I approached a passage to study and said, pre-message, Lord, whatever you tell me to do, I will do. That's a pretty good approach.

and observe, even in the simplicity of an animal, is something that you and I commonly understand as trust. Trust. Okay, how many of you, I'm not making fun of either, and that's the truth. How many of you are cat people? You like cats. Raise your hands, okay? Okay, don't be ashamed. Raise them high. How many cat folks? Okay. All right, a few of you. How many dog people out there? Raise your... Those are my people. Okay, all right. So listen, dogs, cats, it doesn't matter. If you have a cat, how many of you have a cat that's a little standoffish, especially if they don't know you? Do you have cats like that? Okay, how many of you have a dog that's like that? How many of you have a dog that's a friend to everybody? Just a friend to everybody. Okay, how many of you have a dog that's like, no. I may not, you know, chew your head off, but I want to get to know you first, okay? You have dogs that, okay. My dog is a pretty friendly dog, but I'm telling you, she is a little standoffish if she doesn't trust you. But if she trusts you, man, it is amazing what she will allow you to do if she trusts you. Now, if she doesn't trust you, I mean, she may be friendly, she may be fine, but she has to know you to really trust you. And how many more implications are there as it pertains to you and your God? The more deeply we know God, the more readily we trust him. I would submit that you probably, and I probably, have a really difficult time trusting an unknown God. You say, well, I know him. I mean, I go to church and I know, but do you know him personally? Or is he just somebody else's God? Notice some subtleties in this passage, because it is subtle, but I think it's also quite profound. Look in verse number 2. You might want to circle some of these words that they're using of chapter 42, verse number 2. They say, and pray for us unto the Lord. Do you see the next word there? Thy God. Hey, Jeremiah, go and talk to the Lord, your God. He's your God, so you go talk to him. Look down at verse number 3. They do it again. That the Lord, thy God, may show us the way wherein we may walk. Hey, again, why don't you go talk to the Lord, thy God? Notice how Jeremiah responds to their request. Again, it's subtle, but I think he's making a statement. Verse number 4, then Jeremiah the prophet said unto them, I have heard you. Behold, notice what he says, I will pray unto the Lord your God according to your words. He says, hey, listen, this has to be your God. Don't just keep saying my God. You know, hey, Jeremiah, go pray to your God. No. This is your God. They don't seem to get it. They come right back. Verse number 5, then they said to Jeremiah, the Lord be a true and faithful witness between us if we do not even according to all things for which the Lord thy God shall send thee to us. The psalmist seems to understand the absolute essential nature of this union between him and his God. He says it in ways like this. He says, O God, thou art my God. Early will I seek thee. My soul thirsteth for thee. My flesh longeth for thee in a dry and thirsty land where no water is. What he's saying is, God, you have to be my God. Do you remember we haven't sung it in a while. I don't know when the last time is we've sung it, but it's a good old hymn of the faith. And the arrangement of words, not just the musical arrangement, but the arrangement of words is rightly ordered, and it's stated in the title. You know the next, if I say the first two words, you clearly know the third. Let's try it, you ready? Trust and obey. So why would I have a hard time with the obey part? Well, I really don't if I first get the trust part. And let me ask you, where am I going to get the trust part? Well, only by knowing my God. I'm going to have a hard time getting to the obey because I don't trust. And the only reason I don't trust is if I don't truly know.
I think one of the challenges early

0: on here. If God is not ours personally, we're never going to trust his plans. And these that came to Jeremiah said, hey, go talk to your God. Whatever he says, we will do. They didn't realize the implications of that statement. And really, I don't believe they'd ever truly made him their God. Look a little bit further. A patient God always provides a promise and a path for us to follow. God is so gracious. Knowing these people, knowing what they're about to do, he still lays out a path. It is another, I'm using the word too often, but it is another profound insight into Scripture when we start to study all of the if-then arrangements in Scripture. They're everywhere in Scripture. And you started to understand if-then when you were 2 years old, okay? If you eat your peas, then you can have a cookie, okay? So if you sit there quietly, then we're gonna go get some ice cream, okay? If you don't pull your sister's hair, then I'm, you know, whatever. So we have these if-then arrangements, and we know them in life. We see them everywhere in Scripture. And God, in his goodness, he's going to lay out for these people, he's patient, and he starts to lay out this promise and a path. Now, there's two paths he's going to present. If you take this path, then this is what you're going to get as a result. But if you take that path, then this is the consequence of that choice. And he lets us choose. Look at verse number 7, chapter 42. And it came to pass after 10 days, just a little pause right there. I think that was also part of the graciousness of God. They came, hey, go talk to God and find out what your God wants us to do. And God waits 10 days before he answers, replies to Jeremiah. What I think God may have been doing is just allowing an opportunity for people to search their own hearts. Like, how desperately do we want a word from God, and how prepared are we to follow his leading? So 10 days, wait on the Lord, be of good courage. He shall strengthen thine heart. Wait, I say, on the Lord. So they're waiting, and then God is about to respond. Verse number 8, then called he Johanan, the son of Kareah, and the captains of the forces which were with him. All the people, from the least even to the greatest, said unto them, thus saith the Lord. Boy, those are important words. The God of Israel, unto whom ye sent me to present your supplication before him. This is what you asked. Now, again, notice this promise. Notice the if then. Another good opportunity to circle some dynamics in your scripture. Verse number 10. If ye will still abide in this land, then will I build you and not pull you down. And I will plant you and not pluck you up. For I repent me of the evil that I have done unto you. Be not afraid of the king of Babylon, of whom ye are afraid. Be not afraid of him, saith the Lord. Notice the promise that he offers. For I am with you to save you, to deliver you from his hand, and I will show mercies unto you, that he may have mercy upon you and cause you to return to your own land. Do you know what God is saying? He's saying, listen, just stay put. I know you're afraid. God acknowledges that. He says, listen, what time you are afraid, trust in me. I'm going to take care of you. I will trust and not be afraid. He's saying, just stay put. If you will stay in the land, then you will not be plucked up. And I'm going to bless you. I'm going to save you. I'm going to plant you. I'm going to provide for you. This is the promise of God. Now, notice the proclamation that God offers on the other side of the if. On the other side of the if, verse number 13, but if, there's another circle, ye say, we will not dwell in this land, neither obey the voice of the Lord your God, saying, no, but we will go into the land of Egypt, where we shall see no war, nor hear the sound of the trumpet, nor have hunger of bread, and there will we dwell. And now, therefore, hear the word of the Lord, ye remnant of Judah. Thus saith the Lord of hosts, the God of Israel, here it is again, if ye wholly set your faces to enter into Egypt and to sojourn there, look down at verse number 16, then it shall come to pass that the sword which ye feared shall overtake you there in the land of Egypt, and the famine whereof you're afraid shall follow close after you there in Egypt, and there ye shall die. So shall it be with all the men that set their faces to go into Egypt to sojourn there. They shall die by the sword, by the famine, by the pestilence, and none of them shall remain or escape from the evil that I will bring upon them. For thus saith the Lord of hosts, the God of Israel, as mine anger and my fury hath been poured forth upon the inhabitants of Jerusalem, so shall my fury be poured forth upon you when ye shall enter into Egypt, and ye shall be an execration and an astonishment and a curse and a reproach, and ye shall see this place no more. Whew, wow. There are some powerful if-then scenarios that are presented right here. And what do you see? A patient God. He provides a promise for good and blessing, and a promise for chastisement and judgment. And it all hinges for us in our English language on a little two-letter word, if. Very insightful. You know, to just kind of start wrapping this up, a predetermined outcome. If you're coming to God with a predetermined outcome, then it demands a predetermined prayer. If you're coming to God, if I go to God and I already have a conclusion, then I need to frame my prayer accordingly. God, this is what I'm going to do. I hope you can come along. God, I've already made up my mind. Really, what we're saying in a sense is, God, I'm prepared to be my own God, and I'd love for you. I'd really like your resources. I'd like what you have available. I'd like you to kind of pour that out on me, but I've already made my decision regarding. Now, notice how this whole thing starts to come together. Verse number 19. The Lord hath said concerning you, O ye remnant of Judah, go ye not into Egypt. Know certainly that I have admonished you this day. Jeremiah is admonishing these people. For ye, apparently God gave him insight, ye have dissembled in your hearts. You have already made a decision. You're being deceitful. You already made a decision. You went away in your own heart when ye sent me unto the Lord your God, saying, pray for us unto the Lord our God, and according to all that the Lord our God shall say, so declare unto us, and we will do it. Verse 21, and now I have declared it to you, but ye have not obeyed the voice of the Lord your God, nor anything for the which he hath sent me unto you. Now therefore know certainly that ye shall die by the sword, by the famine, by the pestilence, in the place ye desire to go, and to sojourn. They dissembled in their hearts. They'd already made a decision. They had a predetermined decision. They really should have simply offered a predetermined prayer. But that's not how we come to God. We come to God and we say, God, I need to know your mind. I need to know your heart. It's why the writer of Proverbs admonishes us to keep thy heart with all diligence, for out of it are the issues of life. The last thing that's here is what we oftentimes conclude, if we don't like the message, the problem must be with the messenger when we don't like the message. Do you know what they said to Jeremiah? This is the group that said, go to the Lord your God. Listen, whatever he says, that we will do. What do they say now to Jeremiah? Verse number 1, chapter 43, it came to pass that when Jeremiah had made an end of speaking unto all the people, the words of the Lord their God, for which the Lord their God had sent him to them, even all these words, then spake Azariah, the son of Hoshaiah, and Johanan, the son of Kareah, and all the proud men, saying unto Jeremiah, thou speakest falsely. The Lord our God hath not sent thee to say, go not into Egypt to sojourn there. Do you know that's the first time that they said, the Lord our God. Listen, the God that we serve didn't tell you that. That's not the message of our God. Listen, the God that we are talking to, that's not his message. They actually called Jeremiah a false prophet. So Johanan, verse 4, the son of Kareah, and all the captains, the forces, the people, obeyed not the voice of the Lord to dwell in the land of Judah. Verse 7, so they came into the land of Egypt, for they obeyed not the voice of the Lord. Do you know all the things that Jeremiah prophesied happened? In fact, they carried Jeremiah back to or out of the land of Israel. They carry him to Egypt. And when Jeremiah gets there, he takes some rocks and he sets up these rocks in the sight of these leaders. And he said, from this very, he makes a little, kind of like a little throne. From these rocks, the king of Babylon will come and he will sit upon these very rocks. And of course, the word of the Lord comes true. You know, as we conclude, let me just read these to you because these were for me and I suspect maybe for you. What's required if we're gonna hear hard things? Because these were hard things. They were afraid. They just didn't receive them. Don't ask if you don't want to hear. I think it's wrong for us to go and say, God, what do you want me to do? But we really don't wanna hear. I think it'd be better for us to not ask. So if I ask, when you ask, God, what do you want me to do? We have to be prepared to hear. Next, don't assume you know the answer. I think when they came to Jeremiah and said, Jeremiah, go talk to God, whatever he says, but really we know what he's gonna say. Don't presume that you know the answer. There's only one who truly knows the way, and he's the one that we have to hear from. Number three, trust that God has your best good in mind. You know, so often we say, God is always up to something good. Trust that he has your best good in mind. And lastly, lean not on your own understanding. It's been a long time since I've included this passage, this verse in a message, but what a wonderful passage. For so many people, it's a life verse. Trust in the Lord with all thine heart and lean not unto thine own understanding. In all thy ways, acknowledge him and he shall direct thy paths. That would have been wonderful advice to be heeded by the people who came seeking a word from Jeremiah's God.
1: This is Rejoice Pulpit. And now, a sermon from a past Bible conference at Pensacola Christian College.
2: Chapter 2, the Old Testament this morning, Habakkuk chapter 2. I certainly want to thank the Lord for this opportunity. And again, thank Dr. Horton, Dr. Mutch for the wonderful privilege that I've had to be here. And let me thank you. You've been a wonderful, wonderful group to speak to. And it's very encouraging when you see especially young people that have a heart for God. I believe that's the hope for our nation. We're living in perilous times. We're living in, it's hard to believe how popular sodomy has become. And yet, it's encouraging when we think that 10 righteous people could have spared the judgment of God on the cities. And I believe that our hope is in getting people saved and getting people to live godly lives. And thank you for being such a good group to speak to. And I hope that I can be a blessing this morning. And then Judy and I are going back to Chattanooga, Tennessee. I'd like for all of you to graduate and come to Chattanooga and join my church. Amen. Chattanooga is a great place to live. Will Rogers said, if I ever hear the end of the world is coming, I'm moving to Chattanooga, Tennessee. They're 10 years behind. So that's where I live, Chattanooga. There's over 400 Baptist churches, I understand, in the greater Chattanooga area. And sometimes I wonder, Lord, why did you send me to Chattanooga? You know, we knock on doors. We go door-to-door soul winning. When someone comes to the door, we don't ask them, do you know for sure if you died, you go to heaven? We ask them, what Baptist church did you get saved in? And if they happen to be a Methodist or a Presbyterian, we ask, and what Baptist church did you grow up in? And so, but anyway, that's where the Lord has us right now. Quite often people ask me, say, Brother Steve, you're going to stay there the rest of your life. I have no idea. And that's the exciting thing about trying to walk with God and please the Lord and follow Him. Preachers do not have a career. We have a calling. Dr. Gibbs, is that right? Oh, good, I'll say it again. We do not have a career. We have a calling. And we are subject to be called out and placed somewhere else at any time. And so, amen. Well, Habakkuk chapter 2 and verse 20. But the Lord is in His holy temple. Let all the earth keep silence before Him. We do not know really anything about the man, the prophet Habakkuk. The Bible doesn't tell us much about him or anything really. He probably prophesied, ministered after the reign of Josiah. The nation had somewhat of a revival during the days of Josiah. The temple had been cleaned up. They had found the Word of God, and it had its rightful place and so forth. And they had somewhat of a revival in the nation. Well, Josiah is off the scene now, and the nation has changed. And Habakkuk, viewing the condition of his nation, is wondering in chapter 1 what is going on. Look at chapter 1, and we'll see him wondering. Verse 1 of chapter 1, the burden which Habakkuk the prophet did see. O Lord, how long shall I cry, and thou wilt not hear? Even cry out unto thee of violence, and thou wilt not save. Have you been there? You ever go to the altar and pray for America and wonder if it's going to change? Lord, how long shall I cry? And it's like you're not even listening to me. Is our praying doing any good? Look at verse 3. Why dost thou show me iniquity, rebellion? And he said, why dost thou show me iniquity and cause me to behold grievance? For spoiling and violence are before me, and there are that raise up strife and contention. And notice verse 4. Therefore the law, the word of God, is slacked, and judgment doth never go forth. The word judgment has to do with justice. And he said, justice doth never go forth. For the wicked doth compass about the righteous. Therefore wrong judgment proceedeth. I've just read to you a picture of America in the year 2002. And Habakkuk is actually asking, Lord, why am I having to go through this? Why this condition in our nation? And I mentioned to you that I'm 51 years old, and I think I'm old enough to say I understand a little where Habakkuk was coming from. I look back and remember when I was 6 years old and started first grade. I was in public school. There were no Christian schools back in those days. 1956, I was 6 years old and I went to public school. First grade. We didn't have kindergarten because kids were smarter then than they are now. We didn't need kindergarten. So I didn't go to kindergarten. I didn't even have them. But I went to first grade in Walkertown Elementary School, Walkertown, North Carolina. We began every day with a Bible story and prayer. When I was a senior in high school, 1968, I was on the basketball team. Did I ever tell you how good I was in basketball? And 1968, I graduated from a large 4A public high school. Every Friday morning in that public school, we had devotions over the intercom from the King James Bible. We had a chapel service twice a month in that public school, and some of the chapel services were rotten and wicked. But before every chapel service, we had a devotion, about a 5-minute challenge from the Word of God. Prayer was offered at football games, basketball games. I didn't play football. I looked at my body one day and said, you know, I think I love me more than wanting to play football. But I did play basketball, and every game was started with prayer. And there was somewhat a respect and a reverence for God and His Word, even in the public educational system. I've seen it change. And by the way, when I mention the public educational system, I might quickly add there are still a lot of good kids in the public schools. I'm not speaking about individuals, but I'm speaking of the system. There's good kids in the public school system, and in our state universities there's some good kids. And by the way, there's still some good teachers and professors. My church in Chattanooga, I think we have 5 public school teachers who are godly. So I'm talking about the system. We've seen it change. They've embraced humanism. Humanism teaches five basic things. Number one, atheism. No God. Kids today are not taught there's a God in heaven. You see, if you and I believe there's a God in heaven and that someday we're going to stand before Him and give an account for the way we live, it'll change our lives. Number two, evolution. If you don't believe there's a God in heaven, you've got to evolve man from something or someone. So kids today have been taught evolution. For 40 years, this humanistic philosophy has permeated our public school educational system. Atheism, evolution. First it was a polywog beginning to begin, then he was a toad with his tail tucked in. Then he was a monkey in a bam-jam tree, and now he's a doctor with a PhD. Tadpole, a bullfrog, a monkey and a man. Glory be to nature for this great big plan. Atheism, evolution, amorality. There are no absolutes. Nothing's right, nothing's wrong. You know why? Because we don't have a standard to go by. When you don't have a standard to live by, then how are you going to know what's right and wrong? See, right here, by the way, ought to be the standard. But if you don't have this, if you don't have the Word of God as the standard, then you have man's opinion as the standard. So amorality. Then the self-autonomous man, your God within yourself. You decide whether abortion is right or wrong. You decide whether homosexuality and lesbianism is right or wrong. You decide whether sex outside of marriage is right or wrong. And could I just say, stop and say this, it really doesn't matter what you think, and it really doesn't matter what I think. It matters a whole lot what God Almighty has already said to us. But you see, humanism has permeated our public educational system. And for the last 40 years, basically, our kids have been taught atheism and evolution and amorality and the self-autonomous man and then the one-world government. I had a teen church back home, 600-700 kids, thank the Lord. I was there a long time. Somebody asked me, said, how do you build a good youth group? I said, stay long enough. Just stay so long that they don't know any better, you know, and stay long enough to grow your own crop. Probably 85% of those kids in my teen church were public school kids. When I mentioned these five things in public school, kids would come to me and say, that's exactly what we were taught, have been taught. And I look back and I say, Lord, why did you allow Madeline Mary O'Hare, one lady primarily, to be so instrumental in getting your word and prayer taken out of our public education system? Lord, why did you do that? Why did you allow that, rather? Why didn't you stop her? Lord, if I had been God, I would have zapped her good. Sometime, Brother Bird, I'd like to be God for one day. Seems to me like everybody God ought to zap never gets zapped. Sometimes I want to keep a list, and you know, when I pray, say, Lord, in case you're in the zapping business today, here's a few people you might want to consider. Why did you allow that, Lord? We're in a mess. Television has changed. Primetime TV, when I was growing up, was Gomer Pyle, Beverly Hillbillies, and Andy Griffith. We had to stay up till 10 o'clock on Saturday night to even see Gunsmoke. There were no dirty four-letter words and no sex scenes. We didn't know anything about HBO, Cinemax, Showtime, or any of the cable television shows that Christians ought not have in their homes, by the way. You say, Brother Steve, were there any sex scenes on television? Oh, yeah, let me describe them to you. I think they made all of those scenes at the same place. There was always a room, and over here was a bed, and over here was a bed. Between the beds, there was a table, a lamp on the table. A man and woman appear in the doorway of the bedroom. You won't believe this, but they were husband and wife. She had on a nightgown fastened at her neck and went all the way to the floor. He had on his pajamas. From the north, he had on his pajamas. If you're from Tennessee, he had his jammers on, man. And you know what happened? They kissed, and she got into bed over here, and he got into bed over here, and they turned the light off and went to sleep. And I would sit in my little pawpaws, you know, with my pawpaw and Elber in his little apartment. We didn't have a television, and I'd go to my pawpaw's house, and I stayed with him at night. He lived right beside of us, a little block, cinder block house, tin roof.
3: And they would show those scenes, and my pawpaw would lean up and he would say, "Boy, what's America coming to?" And I would sit there and say, "I don't know, pawpaw, that's bad." I preached that one time at a youth rally, and this kid came to me and said, "Did y'all really sleep like that back then?" I said, "No, we didn't." But I said, "Even Hollywood had enough character back then not to show men and women in bed together." It's changed. Are there any primetime television programs left that push morality, traditional family? Music's changed. When I was growing up, the worst music we had was Elvis singing "You Ain't Nothing But a Hound Dog." Beatles came on the scene singing "I Want to Hold Your Hand." Here it's another Saturday night, "Lucy in the Sky with Diamonds," and we thought, "Dear God, have mercy on us." That's almost Sunday school music compared to what's going on today in the music industry. I graduated from public high school in 1968. There were about 400 in our graduating class, and I don't remember one girl having to drop out because she was pregnant. If a girl or guy were immoral, they were ashamed of it. I never remember anybody coming out and claiming to be a homosexual. They would have been too embarrassed. If a boy in our high school acted like he was a homosexual, he was pushed in the bathroom, the light was turned out, and we beat him up. And the principal stood outside in the hallway twiddling his thumb, saying, "I'm really glad they're doing this." I was in teen church for over 28 years, and I could tell you stories right now that make your hair stand up. Every Sunday morning in teen church, when I would preach, girls sat there with illegitimate babies on their laps, and every Sunday morning a baby would cry in my teen church. Teenage girls sat there who had abortion. I'm thinking of one girl who got saved when she was 15. She said to me, "Brother Steve, I've done drugs, I've drunk beer, I've been to bed with my boyfriend, but I never even knew those things were wrong until I came over here and heard the preaching. By the way," then she said, "I thank God for the blood of Jesus. This made me clean." Drug addicts. Kids come, they want counseling. I've had teenage girls say to me, "Brother Steve, I need some counsel. Do you think I should have," and I'm being a little blunt, but she said, do you think I should have sex every time we date or just ever so often?" That's the America that we live in. Our homes are broken up. Kids today don't have any idea what the traditional family is all about in a Christian home. And my heart breaks, and I say, "God in heaven, what's wrong with us? Why did you allow that to happen?" A teenage boy walked in an eighth grade classroom in a public school back in North Carolina, and a precious girl that came in my teen church was sitting there 13 years old. They'd gotten too involved physically, and he was 15, tried to get her to run off with him. He walks in and he says, "Trisha, leave with me." She said, "No, I won't, Junior." And he said, "If I can't have you, nobody will have you." He pulled a hunting knife out and killed her in that eighth grade class, public school. Teacher had some paralysis, was not able to really do anything. That kid walked out of that classroom, out of the school, across the parking lot to a telephone call, the sheriff's department, said, "Come arrest me, I just killed my girlfriend." We sit and watch so many killings, murders on television until it's no big deal, it seems like. I preached her funeral, and after the funeral was over, it was almost like it was a TV production. Cameras everywhere. A few days after the service was over, I got a call from the principal of the school. He said, "Pastor, would you come help us?" I drove to the school and I sat down in his office and I said, what do you need? He looked at me and he said, "Preacher, we're hurting." He said, "Sir, this is not television. This is not the videos. This is not movies. This is not magazines. This is reality. We've had a girl killed on this campus. We need help." I said, how can I help you? He said, I'm going to call 1,100 students into the gym. He said, we're not calling the newspapers. We're not calling the TV stations. This is us, man. And he said, I'm going to call those kids in and our faculty, and I want you to stand up and help us. Now get this, they want me to help. And then he said this, he said, now sir, you got to understand, you can't preach to us. You can't ask anybody to pray out loud, and you can't ask anybody to come forward to make a decision, but help us. I stood there and I watched 1,100 public school kids, 6th, 7th, and 8th graders walk in the gym. You could have heard a pin drop. Many of them were weeping. In my heart, I say, dear God, these kids need help. How can we help them? By the way, I said, Brother Steve, what did you do? Well, I just gave them the gospel. Told them about Tricia getting saved, riding a bus to church and getting saved. Then I asked them to bow their head and close their eyes and pray the sinner's prayer with me silently but sincerely. And I said, I can't ask you to come forward. I can't ask you to stand up. But if you prayed that prayer with me and meant it with all your heart, would you raise your hand? And about 3/4 of them raised their hand, many with tears running down their faces. I think I understand where Habakkuk was coming from. What's happened, Lord? Why did you allow this to happen in our nation? And you know what God said? God said, and I'm paraphrasing, God said, you haven't seen anything yet. It's going to get worse. Look at chapter 1 and verse 5. Behold ye among the heathen, and regard and wonder marvelously, for I will work a work in your days which ye will not believe, though it be told you. He's going to raise up the Chaldeans, the Babylonians, and bring them down into the nation of Judah. And for time's sake, I won't have time to read this, but you ought to read this chapter sometime. Look at verse 7. He said, they're terrible and dreadful. Their judgment and their dignity shall proceed of themselves. Their horses are swifter than leopards and more fierce than the evening wolves. Their horsemen shall spread themselves. Their horsemen shall come from far. They'll fly as the eagle that hasteth to eat. They'll come all for violence. They'll scoff, verse 10, at the kings and so forth. It's going to get worse. September 11th, 2001, our nation was changed forever. And Brother Stagno, we will never be the same. We're scared. The mightiest nation on the face of the earth is scared. A few men, relatively speaking, committed to a cause, changed our nation. 19 men who were taught heresy. They were taught if they give their lives to kill Jews, Americans, and Christians, it'll gain them favor with Allah, and when they get to paradise, there'll be possibly 72 dark-skinned, black-eyed virgins waiting on them, and you can enjoy a sexual ecstasy for the rest of your eternity. They were promised sexual pleasure when they got in eternity, in paradise. And on September the 11th, I understand there's a possibility there were at least a dozen more planes sitting on runways ready to take off terrorists on every one of them. You understand where Habakkuk was coming from? Why did you permit it, Lord? Why? I have a precious little granddaughter, Lord. I wish she could enjoy the America that I have enjoyed. Lord, there's college kids all over America preparing to serve you, and they'll never know the America that I knew when I was their age. They'll never enjoy the freedom that we've enjoyed. We're scared. Well, you get to chapter 2, and Habakkuk is waiting. Look at chapter 2 and verse 1. I will stand upon my watch and set me upon the tower and will watch to see what he will say unto me, what I shall answer when I am reproved. Lord, I'm going to just wait right here till you speak to me. And I know I'm not thinking right. By the way, I'll tell you a statement. I'll make a statement that's helped me so much in my life. It's okay to question the ways of God, but we never question his wisdom. We can ask God why, but we know there is a reason. Look at chapter 2, verse 2. The Lord answered me. And by the way, he will if we'll wait on him. I wonder how many pastors like I across America September the 11th, we got before the Lord and said, Lord, you got to give us something to give our people. We're waiting. We don't understand why you've allowed this. We don't understand what's going on. Give us something, Lord, to help us. And old Habakkuk didn't have the completed Bible like you and I have, but notice what he said. The Lord answered me and said, write the vision, the word of God, and make it plain upon tables that he may run that readeth it. For the vision is yet for an appointed time. Notice this. But at the end it shall speak and not lie. Though it tarry, wait for it, because it will surely come, it will not tarry. Habakkuk, it's not over yet. Everything's going to be all right. You probably heard the story of the man who got saved, and his friend said to him, say, you need to read your Bible every day. So he saw him a month later. He said, you've been reading your Bible? He said, yeah, I have. He said, what have you been reading? He said, well, I read the book of Revelation. He said, man, the book of Revelation. He said, I should have told you. He said, I'm sorry. He said, that's the hardest book in the Bible to understand, I think. One of the hardest. He said, did you understand anything you read? And this new Christian said, man, it was hard to understand. And most of it I didn't understand, but he said, man, I understood one thing. And his friend said, what? He said, we're going to win, man. We're going to win. And we are going to win. We may not be winning today. And by the way, as long as the condition in America is like it is now, and that's one of sin and debauchery, it's a sad day in our country when Rosie O'Donnell can come out and announce to the country that she's a lesbian. She's going to adopt children, and USA Today puts her on the front page of the paper and says, in essence, the headlines read, Dr. Gibbs, in essence, that Rosie is about what's right. I'd love to pick up USA Today and see Dr. David Gibbs' picture there and a write-up about Dr. Gibbs, and the writers say, what Dr. Gibbs is about is right. But we're going to win. We're going to win. Look what God said. Behold, verse 4, his soul which is lifted up is not upright in him, but the just shall live by his faith. We shout by faith. It's going to be okay. We're going to come out a winner. Say, why do you say that? Because I've read the last chapter. By the way, now we get down to our text. My time's up and it's time to quit. One of these days, I'm going to start preaching at the other end of my sermon and see what's down there. Everybody still awake? Say amen. Amen. Look at chapter 2, verse 6. He pronounced a woe to him that increaseth that which is not his. Verse 9, there's a woe to the evil covetors. Verse 12, there's a woe to them that shed innocent blood. Verse 15, there's a woe to him that giveth his neighbor drink. Verse 19, there's a woe to those that are involved in idolatry. So you get the picture? Lord, what's going on? I'm waiting. And God says to Habakkuk and to you and to me, you got to live by faith. You got to trust me. And while you're doing that, don't get your eyes too much on the wicked and follow their ways. They will reap what they sow. Rosie, the final chapter has not been written yet. And by the way, I say that with compassion. We ought to try to help her. We ought to love the sinner, but bless God, we ought to hate sin. Party if you want to, Hollywood, but you're going to pay. High school kid, go to the rock concerts. College kids, go to spring break and laugh about the immorality. And give yourself sexually to another man or to another woman. But you're going to pay. You're going to pay. Look what the Bible says now in our text, verse 20. But the Lord is in his holy temple, and all the earth keeps silence before him. Chapter 1. Lord, I don't understand. In fact, in one of the verses there, I think Habakkuk is saying in chapter 1, I cannot believe that you would sit there and watch this and not do something about it. In chapter 2, he gets the word of God. And by the way, this is our peace right here. By faith, we read this Bible and we know everything's going to be all right. And by faith, we live for God. And God said, Habakkuk, The Lord is in His holy temple. Did you know in 2002, in spite of the sin and debauchery that's going on in America, God Almighty is still on the throne? By the way, He's sitting on His throne. He's not walking around twiddling His thumbs wondering what's going on. God did not get up and take a tranquilizer this morning. Everything's running right according to schedule. The Lord is in His holy temple. I'm going to paraphrase, and I'm getting a little sick of you grumbling. It's okay to talk about the condition of the nation, but let's not put a period there. Let's put an apostrophe or a semicolon and a colon or a semicolon, and let's just say, we're in a mess, but God's still on the throne, and we're going to be able to make it. I remember a few years ago, I had this kid in my youth group. I preached for him recently. He's pastoring a church now, doing a great job. And he finished college. He was going to get married. Was marrying a girl from our youth group. They had both gone to Christian college. And just great kids. I had coached this guy in high school, and he was big. You know, he's one of these guys, a weightlifter. Man, this guy's strong. One of these guys don't have a neck. You thank God for right guard because they can't put their arms down. They just walk. Big guy. And so he came in my office. Now, you got to understand, this guy has no personality. I mean, zero. He walked in my office. He called me coach. Walked in, sat down. He said, Beck and I need some premarital counseling. And we had set it up. So sat down. I said, Jonathan, I want to tell you right now, it's wonderful. I said, next to getting saved, the greatest thing that happens to you is getting married. This kid looked at me and he said, I mean, here he is getting ready to get married. He said, are you kidding? I said, Jonathan, it's great. He said, really? I said, really? He said, man, you're the first guy's told me that. He said, I'm trying to get excited about getting married in my future. And he said, one guy in the church walked up to me and said, hey, John, hope your first one works, buddy. I'm on my third one. He said, somebody else walked up to me and said, hey, John, one out of every two's divorcing. I hope you make it. I said, John, you can make it. It's okay. Now, you got to understand, this won't be funny to you, but John looked at me. We're in the office. He started crying. Big kid. You know, these big weightlifters, when they cry all over. I mean, they just can't. They go. So John said, Coach, he said, could I hug you? I said, sure. I stood up. He stood up and he grabbed me. Boy, he started hugging. I'm going, man, he was hugging me. He was crying. He was saying, thank you. And Rebecca's over here crying. She's crying. He's crying. I'm crying because I thought I was going to die right there on the spot. I said, John, it's okay. You know, it's really something. We preachers get up sometimes. I think we run our young people off. We get up and say, I tell you what, it was bad in my day, but it's worse now. I don't know how you make it. You know, preachers say, I sure thank God that I'm not a teenager or a college student now. And you're sitting there all excited. Kid just turned 16. He's all excited. Or a kid's 13, you know. He's getting ready to enter that seven-year tribulation time called teen year. Man, he's all excited. And he's got, you know, 13-year-old that, whoo, I can wear cologne now. So he pours a whole bottle on him, you know. You always tell a seventh grader when he turns 13, man, he's coming to the youth group and you can smell him half a mile away. 13, and the preacher gets up and says, I wouldn't want to be a teenager. He says, oh. And we think, man, I don't know how you make it. There's so many temptations now. We're almost talking kids into going into sin. And then they get married. They have a baby. They bring the baby to church. And you know who gets around the baby after church? Well, it's sure not the deacons, I can tell you that. You ever been in your home church? You ever seen when a new baby comes to church? Mom brings a new baby to church. And after church, have you ever seen deacons get around that baby? Hey, Joe, what do you think about it? I've never seen that. You know, men got to have something they can pass or kick. You can't do this. Hey, take off, Jim. Let me throw old Joe to you here. Hey. You can't do that. Never fails. The women get around, the teenage girls, the college kids. They get, oh, let me hold the baby. And it never fails. Some grandmother says, I sure am glad mine's grown. Ain't no way I'd want to try to raise a baby in this time. And mama said, anybody want to buy a baby? I don't think we The Lord is in his holy temple and all the earth keep silence. America's in bad. Yeah, but shh, God's still on the throne. But television and shh, God's still on the throne. But the music is, shh, God's still on the throne. But my roommates, shh, God's still on the throne. Amen, I've been there. I'm glad I'm saved. I'm glad I can read my Bible and by faith know I have. Listen, you ought to be the most excited people on the face of God's earth. I'm talking about people who know Jesus, who know the Bible, who have an opportunity to study the Bible and be in a place like this. You ought to be excited because God's on the throne and we got a bright future. It ought not be kids in a school or institution like this are looking to the world saying, man, I wonder what we're missing. They ought to look at us and say, man, those guys are the happiest people in all the world. We get to chapter 3 and I'm through. Aren't you glad there's only 3 chapters in this book? Chapter 3, he's rejoicing. He's worshiping. Chapter 1, he's wondering what's going on. Chapter 2, he's waiting and God talked to him. And by the way, while we're waiting on God, read your Bible every day. Be faithful to church. The Word of God is our victory. You read the Bible, there's hope. Read the paper, there's no hope. It's okay to read the paper, but read your Bible first. And then he's worshiping, and that's where we need to get to the... I'm not minimizing the problems in America. I'm trying to magnify God that's bigger than all our problems. He's worshiping. Look at chapter 3, closing. A prayer of Habakkuk, the prophet, upon Shigionoth. Nobody knows what that means. But most Bible scholars think it means something set to music. I'm paraphrasing, but I think maybe Habakkuk may be saying, well, if God's on the throne, I may not understand what's going on, but get out the harp and let's sing praises to God. We got a bright future. You ought to be excited about studying and preparing to serve God, getting in some ministry someday, getting married, having children if it's God's will, and going on and serving God. My granddaughter has a future, bless God, because God's still on the throne. God, help me to not spend my life grumbling, griping, and complaining, giving the devil more glory than I give God Almighty. He's worshiping. Verse 2, he asks for revival. O Lord, I've heard thy speech and was afraid. O Lord, revive thy work in the midst of the years. In the midst of the judgment, revive us. This is no time to let up or slow down. Excuse the expression, but it's time to get with it. There was revival, there was rejoicing. Look at verse 18. Yet I will rejoice in the Lord. I will joy in the God of my salvation. I may not understand everything that happens. Circumstances may defeat me, but God Almighty is on the throne, and I'll rejoice in the Lord. He promised he'd never put anything on us too hard to bear. And last of all, there was reliance. How are we going to make it, Brother Steve? We're going to get in our Bibles. We're going to read the Bible. We're going to rejoice in the Lord. We're going to keep working for God, keep living for God, and rely upon our God. Look at the last verse. He closes out saying, the Lord God is my strength. And he will make my feet like hinds' feet. That's deer feet. He'll make me to walk upon mine high places to the chief singer on my stringed instruments. I'm glad we can walk on a plane higher than this world knows. And we can't have it. I want to encourage you this morning. We look around and wonder what's going on. Brother Steve, what's the economy going to do? I'm getting out of college. What's it going to be? What kind of world? I don't know. But God's on the throne and everything's all right. And let's be revived and let's rejoice and let's rely on our God. Deer feet. I remember the first time I ever went deer hunting. Man, I was a grown man. My brother-in-law took me over in Georgia, deer hunting. Well, number one, it was cold. Number two, it was early in the morning. We left about 3 o'clock in the morning to get to where we were going. Number three, it was still cold. Number four, it was dark. I was walking out through the woods with that deer rifle. Limbs were hitting me in the face. I thought, man, this is really fun, just like they told me. And then number four, it was still cold. I was about to freeze. They put me up in a deer stand, and I'm trying to think, is there anything in the Bible that says you have to do this? It's like riding horses. Everybody told me how much fun riding horses. I rode one. Woo, glory. For a week, I walked like this. We really had a good time. Benson said, I'll be about 300 yards from you. I'm sitting in that deer stand about to freeze to death, having a miserable good time. My feet got so cold, I was sitting under them. I mean, they were under me. I was sitting on my feet. I'd read something, it's funny what comes to your mind. I'd read something years ago that said freezing to death was one of the easiest ways to die. And I'm sitting there saying, well, it'll be fun. If I die, it won't be so hard, you know, it won't be so bad. And I'm sitting there and I'm thinking, what am I doing out here deer hunting? And all of a sudden, I turned and I looked, and there were five deer. They were standing right there. I said, how's it going, guys? I thought, this is crazy. I thought, where did they come from? I think they came up through the ground. I didn't even hear them. They're right there, five of them, just staring at me. I said, oh, yeah, I'm supposed to shoot them. So I got my gun up. I got them in, one of them in the sight, and I started hyperventilating. I'm sitting up here in this deer stand, and I'm going, And I've never done that before. I'm thinking, I'm going to die. I'm going to die. I'm going to pass out, fall out of the street, break my neck. I'll die instead of the deer die. It's kind of funny now. I put the gun down. I leaned up against a tree, and I said, oh, God. Oh, just in case they're right. Lord, please. Please. Man, I'm like, Lord, don't let me die. Don't let me die. So, I got myself together. And then I said, now, it's okay. And I pulled the gun back up. Do you think those deer were standing there waiting for me? Deer do not say, hurry up. We're getting kind of tired waiting to get shot. And Habakkuk said, Lord, you made my feet like deer feet. I'm not going to stand in this world that's controlled by Satan and his powers and let the devil defeat me. I'll just keep moving. Just keep moving. There is victory. I love the verse, the Lord is in His holy temple. Let all the earth keep silent before Him. And Lord, we dare not minimize the problems and the sin that's going on in America. But this morning, may we magnify a holy God who's sitting on the throne and is able. And He is our strength. And as long as you give us breath, help us to keep moving for God. Influencing people, making a difference. We can have victory because our God is on the throne. May we stay in the Word of God and be encouraged. Bless this simple sermon to our hearts, I pray in Jesus' wonderful name. Amen.
1: This is Rejoice Pulpit. It's time for a message from the former pastor of Campus Church, Dennis McBride.
4: Read this verse to you before, by way of introduction. Isaiah chapter 45, verse 15. Verily, thou art a God that hidest thyself, O God of Israel, the Savior. Not hiding himself because he doesn't want us to know. He sometimes hides himself wanting us to play a little bit of hide and seek with him. I'm going to withdraw a little bit, and I want you to be hungry enough to follow me. I want you to be curious enough to try to find out. Sometimes he takes great truth and just slips it in there and hides it between the lines and between the chapters and between the verses and wants us to be active enough in his word to find out what it was that he hid from us temporarily because he really does want us to know. Doesn't hide himself to frustrate us. He hides himself, I think, to test our heart and see which of us will follow him, will seek him. We'll take out our pick and our shovel and our digging tools and find what's there because we want to know what's there. God enjoys concealing a thing and then revealing it to us in his own time and at his own pleasure. June the 27th, 1976, the Popular Front of the Liberation of Palestine hijacked an Air France jetliner with 91 passengers and 12 crew. And they flew that airliner to Uganda under the offered protection of then President Idi Amin. Completely unaware that 2,500 miles away, there were three C-130 Hercules transports loaded with Israeli commandos that were on their way. They landed at the airport in the dark. They killed all the hijackers.

Abraham at this point is seen as quite a hero. He, not only to his own people, but to the people of Canaan who had suffered under this particular attack. He's at the height of his popularity and his power in Canaan. He is wealthy, extremely powerful, and greatly respected. And on his way back from this tremendous victory, he runs into a mystical, shrouded figure of great importance. We know him as Melchizedek, king of Salem, priest of the Most High God. Only mentioned a couple of times in all of the Old Testament and only discussed in one New Testament book. But what an interesting figure he is. Now we're in Hebrews chapter 7. Put your hand there. I want to just read just a few verses with you in Genesis to lay the groundwork for this individual and what the Old Testament has to say about him. So join me, would you, in Genesis chapter 14, but don't lose your place in Hebrews 7. In Genesis 14, look at verse 18 with me. Genesis 14 and verse 18. Verse 18 reads, "And Melchizedek, king of Salem, brought forth bread and wine. And he was the priest of the Most High God. And he blessed him and said, Blessed be Abraham of the Most High God, possessor of heaven and earth. And blessed be the Most High God, which hath delivered thine enemies into thy hand." And he gave him tithes of all. That's the description and the conversation around Melchizedek in the Old Testament. And that's all we really know about him. 1,000 years pass, and David, inspired by the Holy Spirit, writes some prophetic comments concerning the coming Messiah. And he writes this in Psalm 110, verse 4. "The Lord hath sworn and will not repent. Thou art a priest forever after the order of Melchizedek." So he pops up again in relation to the Messiah, that the Messiah that's going to come, God swears to this, and it's an oath from God. He will be a priest forever after the order of Melchizedek. This is really the only times he's mentioned in the Old Testament. Melchizedek is a type of Christ in the Old Testament. But the Hebrew writer, if you'll join me back in chapter 7 of Hebrews, the Hebrew writer expounds on him in great detail as no one else does. And he helps us see the significance, the sufficiency, and the superiority of Melchizedek as a type of Christ. Look at these three things with me, would you? Chapter 7, verses 1 to 3. Let's read verses 1 to 3 together. "For this Melchizedek, king of Salem, priest of the Most High God, who met Abraham returning from the slaughter of the kings and blessed him, to whom also Abraham gave a tenth part of all, first being by interpretation king of righteousness, and after that also king of Salem, which is king of peace. Without father, without mother, without descent, having neither beginning of days nor end of life, but made like unto the Son of God, abideth a priest continually." Look at his titles. The significance of Melchizedek. The titles. He's king of Salem, and it's even defined for us, meaning peace. He's the king of peace. But he's also priest of the Most High God. And a priest stood for righteousness. And he spoke for God, and he helped men communicate with God. Levitical law did not allow an individual to hold both offices of king and priest. But this individual predates the Levitical law and is no connection whatsoever to Aaron and the priesthood in his lineage. In Jesus, we have something unique that we did not have in Levitical system, and that is both peace and righteousness. And Jesus gives us both. Jesus is the only reason the war is over. God has great enmity toward us because of our sin and wrath toward us. Does he love us? Yes, he does. That's why he sent his son, so the war could end, so there would be a vehicle of peace between a righteous God and an unholy people. He is indeed in my life, in your life, if you know Christ, a king of peace.

0: He's brought peace to your heart, peace to your soul, peace between you and God. He's given you so much that brought peace to you. But he's also righteousness. If he weren't righteous, he couldn't have been the one to bring us peace. And his righteousness is worth mentioning. Psalm 85:10 says it beautifully. Righteousness and peace have kissed each other. Where? Calvary. Where the righteousness God required was given, and the sacrifice was pure and holy, so the peace that God offers you is possible. And righteousness and peace have indeed kissed each other there at the cross. Jesus is the only person in whom righteousness and peace can be found. Verse 3, he's without father or mother, without descent, neither having beginning of days nor end of life. What an unusual statement to make for the book of Genesis, because Genesis is a book of genealogies. Genesis uses the word generations. This is the generation of this man, the generation of that man. It's a genealogy. Who followed him? Who's in his line? And in this book that's just chock full of genealogies, we have the comment, he doesn't have one. No mother, no father, no descent of any kind. Doesn't have a beginning, doesn't have an end. There's no genealogy at all in relation to this man. Now, a priest had to be able to trace his lineage to Levi. That this individual had no beginning and no end speaks to the idea that he's an eternal being who is not associated with the law in any way. Verse 3, interesting statement. But made like unto the Son of God. Jesus fulfills what Melchizedek foreshadowed. He is a priest abiding continually. Jesus has no beginning. Oh, wait a minute. What was Bethlehem? Bethlehem was nothing more than an incarnation. He has no beginning. He's God, and he has no beginning, and he'll have no end. And Jesus is pictured in Melchizedek for us, and he's pictured in a way completely separate and unattached to the law, to Aaron, to the Levitical system. And we'll talk to you about why that is important as we look a little deeper. And you might be sitting there, honestly, are you? Let's ask the question. Are you sitting there thinking, well, so what? We've heard all this stuff. We've heard the name Melchizedek. We know a king of Salem, priest. We know all that stuff. And the problem is, the people he's writing to know their Bible. They're Hebrews. They've read. They've read Genesis 14. They've read Psalm 110, verse 4. They're aware of these things. So he makes a comment to them in verse 4. He says, now consider how great this man was. He's assuming what I'm assuming about you, that you're sitting there thinking, tell me something I don't know. He said, look, I want you to consider something with me here as we look at this, and it's important that you do. The word consider doesn't mean just give it some casual thought. It's a statement designed to shake us from indifference, and it was a statement designed to shake them from indifference. Now, you've heard of this man, but are you aware of how significant he was? Are you aware of what he really meant to us? And how beautiful his picture of Christ actually is in the Old Testament. Consider this. The word actually means it's a statement designed to shake us from indifference, and it carries the idea of a general inspecting his army, not just a person watching a parade, just casual indifference to what's passing by, but as someone who's paying very close attention to what he's seeing. It's a critical eye, a discriminating eye, an eye of inspection. I want you to consider this. I want you to look at this carefully as to who this man was and what he represents and why he is so different from the Levitical system. Right off the bat, what's he talking about? Verse 4. Consider how great this man was, unto whom even the patriarch Abraham gave the tenth of the spoils. Immediately he jumps into tithing. Abraham gave the tenth of his spoils to Melchizedek. Tithing is a symbol and a sign of submission and subjection. When you tithe, the lesser is giving to the greater out of thankfulness. Abraham's at the peak of his power. He's at the peak of his prestige. All of Canaan is singing the praises of Abraham. But what does he do? He tithes 10% of all the spoils to Melchizedek. He's a towering figure. And he does that when he's called the father of a nation and when he's called the friend of God. Now, why is that important? Because he's writing to Hebrews. Hebrews who see everything, the promises and the wonderful relationship, special relationship they have with God as through Abraham. And the writer's trying to say, I know you think a lot of Abraham, but I want you to consider how great this man was, that Abraham, at the height of his power and prestige, tithed to that man. Consider this man. Verses 5 through 7. Would you look at that with me? Chapter 7, verse 5 through 7. Verily they that are the sons of Levi who receive the office of the priesthood have a commandment to take tithes of the people according to the law, that is of their brethren, though they come out of the loins of Abraham. But he whose descent is not counted from them received tithes of Abraham and blessed him that had the promises. And without all contradiction, the less is blessed of the better. Keep in mind, better was one of our words that continually crops up in Hebrews. Better this, better that. Today we're looking at a better hope. And the better hope came through a better man. Abraham was the ultimate blesser. Genesis 12:3 says that all nations of the earth would be blessed through him. But now Abraham is being blessed. He was blessed by Melchizedek, and Melchizedek towers above the man through whom all the people of the world would be blessed. In verses 8 to 10, we get into a conversation concerning ancestors and descent. Here men that die receive tithes, but there he receiveth them of whom it's witness that he liveth. As I may so say, Levi also who receiveth tithes paid tithes in Abraham, for he was yet in the loins of his father when Melchizedek met him. Interesting comment. Anything that follows me, my sons, my grandchildren, my great-grandchildren, are considered in me. They flow from me. You say, look who was Levi? Who's the whole tribe of Levi? Where did they come from? Well, they came, and they were descendants of Abraham. So the priesthood in Levi paid tithes to Melchizedek because they're descendants of Abraham, and Abraham paid tithes to him. So he is understanding their mind and what they are thinking. And he says tithes. They say, big deal. Abraham paid tithes to Melchizedek. We all pay tithes to the Levitical priest by the law. He's saying, yeah, but you're missing the point. Even the Levitical priesthood paid tithes to Melchizedek because they were in Abraham at that time. Now he uses a very colloquial phrase in verse 10, and as I may so say, could be translated, you might even say. He's being very conversational with them, and he's making the comment to them, verse 9, you might even say Levi, who received tithes, paid tithes in Abraham. He's trying to get him to see the picture. He is significant. He's talking to people whose entire religious experience is in Abraham and in the Levitical system. He said, I want you to consider something with me. This man is before that. And this man was greater than Abraham because he paid tithes to him. And while we're at it, let's make this point. The entire Levitical priesthood paid tithes to this man because they were in Abraham. So he's shaking their world at its very foundation that there's something better than the Levitical system. There's something that preceded it and was greater than it and greater than Abraham. And he wants them to see something. Having expressed to them the great importance, the significance of Melchizedek, he now moves on to try to express to them the sufficiency of Melchizedek. He has taken this whole belief system and knocked it down a notch. Now he builds up exactly what it was that Melchizedek could do for them, the sufficiency of Melchizedek. Look at verse 11. If therefore perfection were by the Levitical priesthood, for under it the people received the law, what further need was there that another priest should rise after the order of Melchizedek and not be called after the order of Aaron? For the priesthood being changed, there is made of necessity a change also of the law. For he of whom these things are spoken pertaineth to another tribe, of which no man gave attendance at the altar. For it is evident that our Lord sprang out of Judah, of which tribe Moses spake nothing concerning priesthood. Jews understood that God's presence was everywhere. But they also understood that there was the temple, and there had been the tabernacle, and there was a holy of holies, and there was a particular place where you could go and actually have some communion with God, some connection to God, some communication with God, where his will could be made known to you. And they longed for that. Their heart drove them to seek communication with God. The Old Testament, Psalms in particular, are full of beautiful statements about all to be with God, to hear his voice. How glad I was when they said unto me, let us go into the house of the Lord. They longed for communion, access to God. Access to God presupposes the possibility of relationship with God. And they longed for and ached for a personal relationship with God. And every man and woman and child on this planet today has built in him a big open hole that only God can fill. And there's an ache in man's heart, and there's a desire in man's heart to communicate with God, to understand what truth is, to find some meaning in life, to find some purpose for getting up every day. And these Old Testament believers in a very limited system longed for access to God. They live with the frustration of only limited access. The priest could enter once a year and offer sacrifice for the sins of the nation. But the new covenant in Christ rent that veil and satisfied our deep longing for God's presence. Verse 19, look at verse 19 of chapter 7 of Hebrews. Beautiful verse. For the law made nothing perfect, but the bringing in of a better hope did, by the which we draw nigh unto God. How do we draw nigh unto God? By the better hope. Our desire for access to God was answered by God. The heart of man crying out for some communication, to see his face, to hear his voice. As the creature desires communication with the Creator, is answered in a better hope. And that better hope he's going to explain. What Jesus did allows us to draw nigh unto God. What Jesus did gives us access to God unparalleled before. And you say this question, yes, this question, wait a minute, hang on a second. Didn't the Levitical law and the priesthood give Israel access to God? Yes, but it wasn't perfect. He just said that. It wasn't perfect. It wasn't complete. It had limitations. Look at those limitations. The insufficiency of the Levitical priesthood. And we read verses 11 to 14, and they're there. All those insufficiencies are listed. It could not bring people to perfection. And perfection is such an interesting term because it means to put someone in a position in which he can come or stand before God. I have to do something to you, change you, transform you, to put you in some kind of a position where you can literally come and stand before God and be in the presence of God. And he said quite clearly, that old system didn't do that. It didn't make us perfect. It didn't bring us to a position where we could stand before him and get true, full access to him. And he's very clear about it. The law was not useless. It enhanced our awareness of sin. It programmed the people to see the need for atonement. How? Well, you sin, you bring blood. You sin, you bring blood. You sin, you bring blood. You sin, you bring blood. It programmed them to understand, how do you deal with sin? You deal with sin by bringing innocent blood. And it was a wonderful lesson for the coming of Christ. The law was excellent as a teacher. It was my schoolmaster that brought me to Christ. But it was Christ that gave me access to God. The law and the Levitical system could not atone for sin. Levitical offerings appeased God's anger only temporarily. It did not end the war. It did not end the enmity. And Hebrews is so clear about that. Hebrews chapter 10, verse 4. For it is not possible that the blood of bulls and of goats should take away sin. Hebrews 10, 11. And every priest standeth daily ministering and offering oftentimes the same sacrifices, which can never take away sins. That's something else it couldn't do. It couldn't clear our conscience. In Hebrews chapter 9, verses 8 and 9, we read these words, in which were offered both gifts and sacrifices, the Levitical system, that could not make him that did the service that brought the sacrifice perfect as pertaining to the conscience. If I am not clear in my conscience, I do not have the peace that the King of Salem offers me. My conscience has to be clear. How could my conscience be clear when I go to God and tell him of my sin and he forgives me in Jesus Christ? That's the only way my conscience can be clear. And it didn't clear the conscience. All right, well, let's look at those three things. Okay, it didn't really give me access to God. Not really. It did not atone for my sin. It did not help me with a guilty conscience. So what does Melchizedek do for me? Look at the sufficiency of Melchizedek in verse 15 and 17. And it is yet far more evident. What's he say? Hey, you want more proof? You want more facts? You want more ideas to back up this thought? Listen to this. It is far more evident, for that after the similitude of Melchizedek, there ariseth another priest. Now, we just got through saying it was insufficient in these areas. It couldn't make you perfect. Well, then what could? Well, we had to have something else. There ariseth another priest after the similitude of Melchizedek, who is made not after the law of a carnal commandment, but after the power of an endless life. For he testifieth, thou art a priest forever after the order of Melchizedek. Something else had to happen. Something better had to come along. Something that could really satisfy these needs had to be provided. And it was in this particular person, this person like Melchizedek. Look at the sufficiency. What changed? What changed with the coming of Christ? Why are things better? Why is he a better hope than anything we can bring to God in our own works and hope he'll be happy with it? Why is Jesus Christ better? Lots of reasons. One, he gives us spiritual life. 1 Peter 2, who his own self bare our sins in his own body on the tree, that we being dead to sins should live unto righteousness. When we try to bring God what we think is going to please God, when we try to bring God our own righteousness, call it sacrifices if you want to. When we try to bring God our goat or our sheep, or our sacrifice, something we have that we're offering to him, it is completely insufficient because we are dead to sin. We are dead in sins, dead, completely dead, no spiritual life. We have nothing to offer, and what we offer God is as dead as we are. But in Jesus Christ, we can have spiritual life. And that life gives me access, and that life gives me communication, and that life gives me communion with God. We have access to God, John 14. We read this. Let's read these verses in relation to what we're talking about this morning. We always read these verses at funerals and other places, but read these verses with me in relation to what we're talking about today. Access to God. Let not your heart be troubled. You believe in God, believe also in me. In my Father's house are many mansions. If it were not so, I would have told you. I go to prepare a place for you. And if I go and prepare a place for you, I will come again and receive you unto myself, that where I am, there ye may be Also, there is nothing in what we offer God, there is nothing in the Levitical system, there's nothing in any sacrificial system that we might bring to God that in any way promises us eternal life with God. The only place you'll find a promise of eternal life with God is in the shed blood of Jesus Christ and your belief in Him. And how my heart goes out to people that down in their soul, they seek God. They want access to God. They live as Israel did. I wish we had access to God. I wish I could get closer to Him. I wish I could see Him. I wish I could hear His voice. I wish I could communicate with Him. And they're trying to do that in so many other ways. And there's only one way, and that is Jesus Christ. And you need to come to Him to communicate with Him. I have spiritual life in Christ. I have access to God in Christ. I have a clear conscience in Christ. Hebrews 9:14. How much more shall the blood of Christ purge your conscience from dead works to serve the living God? There's a dramatic difference between the two priesthoods, and it's evident in verses 13 and 14. Look, only one particular tribe gave attendance at the altar. But our Lord sprang out of Judah, verse 14. Moses never mentioned Judah in relation to the priesthood. He's very, very different. The Levitical priest had to be born legitimately. If you were of an illegitimate birth, you could not serve. You had to be a Levite, and you had to have no physical defects of any kind. But all that was external. Look at verse 16. Who is made not after the law of a carnal commandment, fleshly responsibilities and requirements. A Levite had to have certain physical characteristics in order to be a priest. But Jesus had one wonderful characteristic, the power of an endless life. Jesus is God. His resurrection was the neon sign proclaiming His eternal priesthood. Now he's made his point. Guys, this system couldn't make you perfect. This system really couldn't give you access to God that you're after. But there's another. There's one that has come after the similitude of Melchizedek. He has that same. He's King of Peace. He brings righteousness. He's not of Levi. It's a whole different system. But if you'll come to Him, there can be life. There can be a clean conscience. You can have the access. You can have spiritual life. Now, he goes on. Because he knows what they're thinking. They're thinking, well, what about all the rest of the stuff? What about all these practices we've been involved with for hundreds and hundreds and hundreds of years? What about them? He says, okay, let's talk about that in verse 18 and 19. For there is verily a disannulling of the commandment going before, in other words, that would preceded it, for the weakness and unprofitableness thereof. Disannulling, that's an interesting word. To set aside, to put away. I'm trying to tell you that all these things have been put aside for a better hope. Why? Because the first one couldn't do the job. It was weak and it couldn't do what needed to be done. He gives a better hope. The psalmist longed to live all his days in the temple to see the beauty of the Lord. He thirsted for Him. He craved the pleasure of His presence, even under a weak and unprofitable system. But today, we have perfect access. We can come with great boldness and great joy to a living Savior. We have so much more than they ever could hope to have. Look at the superiority of Melchizedek. He talks about that. He says, Jesus gained the priesthood with an oath, verses 20 and 22. It was by an oath. Well, what was the oath? Psalm 110. He made it clear, the Lord has sworn and will not repent. Thou art a priest forever after the order of Melchizedek. There was no oath involved with the Levitical priest. God didn't speak and claim an oath. It was just a genealogy thing. You were male, you were born in the tribe of Levi, and you didn't have any physical defects. You could be a priest. There was no oath attached to it, but God made an oath when it came to Jesus Christ. I swear this to you, I'm going to send you someone, and in Him things will be better. It is superior. In verse 22, he's called our surety, personal guarantee, secured by his personal sacrifice. In verses 23 to 25, Jesus is permanent. He continueth forever. These guys couldn't. They can't continue. Why can't they continue? Because they died. Hard to keep being high priest when they bury you. They can't continue. But Jesus abideth forever. The Talmud tells us that between Aaron and the loss of the temple at Jerusalem, there were 318 high priests. Different personalities, different ways of doing things, different administrative skills, but he's very clear about one thing. Jesus Christ is the same yesterday, today, and forever. He never changes, and he is eternal, and that makes him superior to anything else. He's an unchangeable priesthood, verse 24. Permanent and non-transferable. No unevenness, no variableness, no change of personality, no change of ability. In verse 25, look at it. You with your soul hungry and you want access to God and you don't know how to get there and you wish you could hear God's voice and you love to speak to the Creator. Look at verse 25. Wherefore, he is able also to save them to the uttermost that come unto God by him, seeing he ever liveth to make intercession for them. For he is able. A lot of present tense there. To the uttermost, final and complete in every way. He will save your conscience. He will save your body from eternal suffering. He will save your soul. He will save your spirit. He will save your hopes and dreams. He will save your heart. He can save you to the uttermost if you'll come to him and stop trying to bring him something else. These words are in the present tense. I love it. He is able. He can now save. For such an high priest became us, verse 26. He fits our condition. He's exactly what we need. He's described for us. Would you look at that? What kind of a high priest is he? Look at verse 26. For such an high priest became us, who is holy, harmless, undefiled, separate from sinners, and made higher than the heavens. He's holy, and therefore God accepts his sacrifice. He's harmless. That means with no guile, no deception. He doesn't lie to you. He doesn't bait and switch you. He won't promise you one thing and give you something else. When he tells you he loves you, and he'll bring you into his family, and he'll wrap his arms around you, and he'll make you his son, and he'll give you eternal life, that's exactly what he'll do. There's no guile in him. He's undefiled. In verse 27, he was once when he offered up himself. He is the guarantee for everything he has promised. Verse 28 says this. Look at verse 28. The law maketh men high priests which have infirmity, weakness. But the word of the oath, which was since the law, maketh the Son who is consecrated forever. More men lacking in strength, Christ consecrated, made perfect. Melchizedek offered Abraham, if you remember back in Genesis, he offered Abraham bread and wine. And I find that such a beautiful connection to Jesus Christ, who at the Last Supper told his disciples, I am bread, and this wine, this cup, is my blood shed for you. So the first time we see Melchizedek, we see that beautiful picture of Jesus Christ as the bread and as the wine, the broken body and the shed blood. Now, what's the point of all this? You're sitting out there saying, I know Christ is my Savior. What's the point of all this? Well, let me speak to you first and say this to you. These people hungered and thirsted after God. These people wanted access to God, to speak to him, to touch him, to hear his voice. They didn't have it. All they had was to bring an animal and give it to the priest and have the priest butcher the animal and burn the animal and believe in their heart that that gave them some peace with God. And you and I have so much in Christ. And my fear is that we treat God worse than people that lived under the Levitical system. We've been given so much more and respond to it with so little. I have access to God. He tells, come to me. Come to me. Talk to me. Veil's gone. Access is open. My son has given you access to me. Come to me. Walk with me. Love me. Seek righteousness. Look like me. Act like me. Let me fill you with me and show this world what I look like in you. And we have so much access and so many wonderful gifts in Christ today. And we take it all for granted. And we don't come and we don't pray and we're not thirsty and we don't seek him. And we don't reach for him in a desperate way, saying, I need you. I want you in my life. I have to have you in my life. Speak to me, Father. We take it all for granted and don't live the way we ought to live. And we're not thirsty where we ought to be thirsty and hungry where we ought to be hungry. And we don't seek things that are now available to us that would have never been available to us in the Levitical system. We will stand before God more guilty for our lack of love and thirst for him than did a Hebrew that just brought a lamb once a year hoping it would appease God. Let me speak to you that don't know Christ as your Savior. What are you going to do with Christ? What are you going to do with this truth? Are you just going to walk away from it and go on trying to offer God dead things? The sacrifice of your own righteousness? Which will never, ever, ever, ever cover sin, which will never, ever, ever make atonement available to you? Or would you come to God and tell him, I trust Christ for my salvation. I trust Christ as the door of access to God. You need to respond to truth when you hear truth, and you need to respond to truth that touches your soul and tells you this is what you need to do, and you ought to do it today. Call upon him. Ask him to be your Savior, and he will. He's able also to save them to the uttermost that come unto God by him. So come to him and let him save you to the uttermost.
1: And now, a message from the Campus Church Archives.
2: All right. Well, it's good to be here tonight. I am so glad each one of you took the time to be here as well. I have to make an admission this evening, being from the Oklahoma Sooner area, to travel to Florida today was a bit humbling for me. But we are glad to be here with you tonight. Take your Bibles. I don't want you to stand anything like that yet. If you take your Bibles to Proverbs chapter 24 and put your finger there, I will start there in just a moment. Let me start by just introducing myself to you a little bit to help you understand where this particular seminar is coming from, and then introduce my wife. This coming January, here in a few weeks, my wife and I will have been married 21 years. And it has been a wonderful time the Lord has given me. I believe the world's greatest helpmeet. And together we've traveled a wonderful road together, and the Lord's been so good to us in so many ways. Matter of fact, Terry, just stand for a second if you would. I know everyone can't see with the lighting here, but I want you to see my beautiful wife just for a second. And together the Lord has allowed us to have 7 children. I have Jeremiah, Rachel, Joshua, Josiah, Anna, Abby, and Rebecca. And they're ages 19 to 9, and the Lord has just really been good to us through our children. We have enjoyed every single part of the journey along with them, and it's just been really, really good. Somewhat of necessity, I guess, having 7 children, we felt like we wanted to have an orderly and godly home. And so we began to ask advice from people who have already had children. Of course, we began to read some books, and most importantly, we began to search the scriptures for help in raising our family. You see, I just didn't want to passively be a parent. I wanted to be a purposeful parent. I wanted the end product of our parenting to be something that God would be pleased with and something that we could enjoy without regrets. And I think too many people just have children and then just take life experience alone and raise them, and I just wanted it a little more purposely. And so the Purposeful Parenting Seminar some years ago was born of that desire in our hearts. Now, I'm going to tell you in advance, the content here tonight is seminar format. I'll find occasion to preach because I really can't help but do that, but it's a seminar format, so as I go along, I'm going to ask you to fill some things out, and I'll probably speak faster than you can sometimes follow, and I'll try to recognize that, or my wife will flag me down. We may not be able to cover all the content tonight, but we'll get the bulk of it and the main ideas. And the seminar builds. There's four parts to it. Tonight we're going to talk about the family, the nuclear family, and what God's intention and design for our families are. And then tomorrow we'll start talking about children specifically. And God's tool belt, His design, the equipment that He has given us to raise children. And we're going to talk about the idea of training and how we're supposed to train children. Well, you may be here and say, now, preacher, that's great, but I don't have children. Or I'm a grandparent, and these days are past for me. But listen, many of God's principles are transferable to other areas of life. And I promise you that the principle we'll learn and train our children will, in fact, be transferable to many areas of your life today. The third session is talking about biblical chastisement. We'll talk about what God's tool is in the training process to bring correction to children. And then the final session is about teenagers and how we can just build happy teens and good homes. But before I get into the format here, if you want to, you can go ahead and take your booklets out. I believe everyone should have one of these as you came in. You can kind of open it there and get it ready. Let me tell you a story to help me kind of segue into this booklet in the text. The Lord's been good to us in that all of our children have been born healthy and happy kids. My wife is a bit of a pioneer style woman. She's always wanted to have all these babies naturally. And you know, without any epidural, those shots or things, she just kind of want to experience that for whatever reason. She just wanted to do that. And so 19 years ago, we had our first little boy. We've had three of our children at the hospital. We've had the last four at home. That's pretty neat stuff because you have the baby and then you come down and kiss them and you go back to bed. That's kind of a neat deal, but we've kind of done it that way. I appreciate my wife allowing me to do it that way. But with Jeremiah, we were so excited about this. You know, we're in the process of having our first little boy, and we did all the stuff that first parents do. You know, we went to the Lamaze treatment and the Bradley stuff, all this breathing stuff that you do. And anyway, we make our way to the hospital. The day has come, and Jeremiah is about to be born. And so we go to the hospital. We ran into some complications. We were going to go to a birthing center, and this is one of the places in the hospital that let you do it kind of free of all the little medical garb that they have, and so we're going to try this process. Well, it wasn't too far into this birthing procedure that we ran into some trouble. Jeremiah didn't want to enter this world easily, and there's complications. And so they had to rush us into the operating room. We're going to have an emergency C-section. Well, my tension was up, and Terry was a little bit excitable at this moment, so they run us into the emergency room. And if you've never been in there, it's really cold in those places. It's a sterile environment. And I'm stressed. And Terry's doing okay, but I'm stressed. And I'm just, is the baby okay? It's been a long time. We've been like 18 hours in the labor. My wife always corrects my numbers. That's what ladies do. But it was close to that. You know, 48 hours. It was a long time. And we're going through this process of having this baby. And I mean, I am just concerned. Is the umbilical cord around the neck? Is there a problem? And I'm just, with great anticipation, waiting. I'm sitting at her head. They let me go in there. So I can't see a whole lot. So I'm just waiting and waiting and waiting. And then finally the moment arrives. And I hear the slap. And I hear the cry. I'm thinking, thank you, Lord. He's here. That's all right. And so just in a few moments, I heard something that I've never heard before in my life. The nurse says, Mr. Durrell, would you like to hold your son? I didn't know at that point if it was a boy or a girl. I thought, a son. Oh, that's exciting, man. I was so excited. A little boy. And I mean, it was just one of those first paternal moments, you know. You're stressed from what's been going on. You're excited about the moment. And so she says, well, come over here and hold him. So I walk over there and I grab him in my arms. And I hold him in my arm for the very first time, and I peel back the blanket a little bit to look at him. And you know, forgive me, I try to be a tough guy, but one of those soft moments hit me, and I'm looking at him. And this great big old, forgive me, alligator tear comes out of my eye. And I begin to think this, Lord, thank you for your goodness. Lord, it's an amazing, special, a little child of your creation and your handiwork, and it's a gift to me. And I just an overwhelming thought of all that God has given me in just a special moment. I was so grateful that he was healthy. I was so grateful for all God did. But then a second tear came. And it was probably a bigger tear than the first. Because as I looked at little Jeremiah, though incredibly thankful, I looked at him and I said, "Now, Lord, I'm thankful for the son, but Lord, why does he have to be so ugly?" Now, you know, I know babies are cute, yada, yada, yada, but the truth is a lot of these little guys are ugly when they're born. And especially Jeremiah. Jeremiah had flaming, neon, bright, burnt, orange, red hair. And it was going in every direction. His head was malformed and trying to come down the birth canal somewhat unsuccessfully. And you see those little babies, they have little dents everywhere. He looked like he was from Mars or someplace like that. He was purple and bruised. And I'm telling you, he was the ugliest baby that's ever been born. And I thought, if this is what they're going to be like, Lord, one is it, we're done. But in time, it's amazing, you know, the little skulls are pliable and it pops back in shape. The ears that were like this came back a little bit, you know, and he, all the bruises went, and he's a beautiful young, he wouldn't like that. He's a handsome young man today. He is a good boy, and we're very grateful for him, and the Lord is just good. But you know, it was interesting. After all those thoughts, it did come to me, Lord, help me to be a good dad. Lord, what this journey I've just begun, I know it's an important one, and I didn't yet understand, and I know that I fully still do, all the competing voices that would begin to call for my son's allegiance. And I knew if I wanted to raise a godly son, I need to be equipped, and not just equipped in a worldly, but I need to be equipped from the Word of God. I need to know what to do and how to be a good husband and a good father. And so I began to ask the Lord for help in being a purposeful parent. Not a passive one, but a purposeful parent. And with the Lord's help and from the scriptures tonight and tomorrow, I'd like to just simply share with you what God has shown me, what I believe that he has taught us in the scriptures, and there's so much to learn from the scriptures about what it means to be a purposeful parent and a good spouse and to have a happy and loving home. So if you look at your Bibles with me now in Proverbs chapter 24, we're just going to look at two verses here, verses 3 and 4, because I think these verses tell us what we need to have in order to have a happy home. And then as I read these, we're going to jump right into our booklets. But in Proverbs chapter 24, verse number 3, the Bible says through wisdom. We start here with God's wisdom, his way of thinking. Not worldly thinking, but God's way of thinking. Through wisdom is a house builded. Now notice, and by understanding it is established. The word established means that it endures. It goes through hardship. It goes through difficult times. Through wisdom is a house or a home builded. And by understanding it is established, it endures. And by knowledge shall the chambers be filled with all precious and pleasant riches. And I think that's a wonderful description of our homes. We want to build our homes through wisdom. We want to understand God's principles that our homes might be established, they might endure. And that through knowledge, we might fill our homes, our children, in such a way that they are precious and they last for eternity. There are three things I want us to look at tonight in our booklet. I want to discuss God's purpose for a family, God's plan for a family, and then finally, God's preparations for a family. So if you open your booklets, if you have them tonight, we'll start right in here together. Number one, let me start with God's purpose. That's the first blank there. God's purpose for a family. Now, this may sound very basic to you, but in today's culture, I believe that these truths need to be rehearsed. For truth number one is this, and God's purpose for the family, letter A, is that God's purpose is propagation. Propagation. In Genesis 1, verse 28, the Bible says, be fruitful and multiply. Obviously that God puts a man and a woman together in order to perpetuate, if you will, or propagate other people, for other children of his to be born. In letter B, And this is where it gets really important, not just for propagation, but for perpetuation. For perpetuation. There's an interesting verse in the book of Malachi, chapter 2, and verse number 15. And in that text, God poses a question to his people. He says, this is an interesting question, wherefore one? Here's what he's saying. Why does God join a man and a woman together in a marriage union to make one? What is the purpose, or what is part of the purpose in that union? And the answer, he says, is this. He says, wherefore one, but a godly seed. A godly seed. You see, it's not enough that God just wants us to have children, but he wants us to perpetuate those children in such a way that they are godly. You see, it should be our goal as parents not just to raise children, not just to help them get to 18 to leave the house, but as parents, it's God's goal and plan for us to raise godly children. Children that one day will walk with him and serve him. It'll make a difference in this world. God says, I have put you, sir, and you, ma'am, together that you might produce a godly seed to perpetuate my beliefs and truth in this world. You see, the next thought here is this, that the family is an institution. The family is an institution. I've heard this already said several times tonight. We've recognized that the family is an institution. An institution is a structure that is infused with certain purposes and values. You see, the family is one of God's ordained institutions. And that means God wants us to pass on in our families certain truths. What's it mean to be masculine? And what's it mean to be feminine? And what's it mean to serve the Lord? And what's it mean for Christ to come and offer salvation? There are things that God wants us to pass on in this institution. And God wants us to preserve and protect this institution. One man said this, that the family is the germ cell of society. It is that institution that is the germ cell of society. Everyone here knows what cancer is. Cancer is an aberrant cell. It's when a cell no longer functions properly. And when a cancer cell or a cell no longer functions properly, we call it cancer. And it begins to multiply. And its effect is destruction and death upon the body. Well, in similar fashion today, this germ cell of society called the family is no longer in many places working properly. It is diseased. It is falling apart. It's no longer carrying along these values that God has instituted. And the result of that is an ensuing divorce rate of 40, 50, 60% in some places. It's rebellious teenagers. It's people who no longer serve the Lord. We see all these things going wrong in this institution. See, what's primarily wrong in Americans today is not political. What's primarily wrong in America today is not educational. It's not even, if I can say this, even cultural. But rather, the effects that we see in America today is because of an attenuated and weakened family. A cell of civilization that is no longer working according to God's plans and purposes, and is taking us to places as a nation that are ultimately going to be destructive. So since that's true, we want to study, number two, God's plan for the family. Number two, God's plan for the family. Now, many of these thoughts I'm going to have, as I was sharing tonight, come from Ephesians chapter 5, Ephesians chapter 6, Colossians 3, probably Psalms chapter 78, a host of places. But I want you to listen to what God's plan for the family is. Letter A, first of all, it's this. God's plan for the family is about relationship. God's plan for the relationships in the family. The personal interactions that we have. The first key to raising good children is for the relationships in the family to be as God intended. Look at the first bullet I have here. The home is supposed to be a place of love, respect, and harmony. You see, before we talk about how the family is to work, we need to talk about just that structural relationship that's there. Let me say this. When we talk about raising kids, we often like to talk about principles and things to do. But the most important thing we need to start with is this. Are things right in the home? Write these three things down if you would. The home should be a place, number one, of love. a place of love, a place where there's a place of refuge, a place of goodness, a place of kindness, a place of seeking each other's good, where a mom loves a dad and a dad loves a mom, and that relationship between them is right and it is good. And number two, it's a place of limits, a place where they learn restraint. We'll talk a lot about that tomorrow. Where they learn in life that there are rules, and they learn in life that they have to defer often in life. A family is a place of love and a place of limits, a place of leadership, where they learn about respect for authority, that it's proper to say yes, sir, and no, ma'am. A place where they learn about roles. Here's what it is to be a man and masculine, which, by the way, is almost forgotten in today's culture. And they learn what it means to be feminine and how to respect. But they learn these things first and best in the home. See, just above these three things, it says this. When we love, we have limits, we have leadership, this provides three things in your text: safety, stability, and the right example. When we have love, and when there are proper limits, and leadership is demonstrated in the home, this provides safety, stability, and a right example. You know what some kids need in our homes today? You know what they need? They need for the dad to love the mom. And they need to see a really good example of that. They need to see a mom honor a dad. Yes, there's all kinds of principles. There's things we should do. There's things we shouldn't do. But above everything else, listen, they need to see right relationships in the home. You can do 1,000 other things right, but if a dad's really not cherishing and loving and respecting his wife, if those relationships are broken and damaged and there's yelling and unforgiveness and unkindness in the home, I wouldn't disparage you saying, but you can go to church, you can do what you want to, but those kids are going to be damaged goods. And I don't know who's here tonight and who's represented here, but before, I'm a preacher, so forgive me for being blunt. What some people need to do tonight, before they learn any other principle, is they probably need to go home tonight and say to their wife, I am sorry. Go to their children and say, you know what, I've not set a good example for your eyes in front of your mom. And babe, I'm sorry, and will you forgive me? And mom and dad need to get things right. They need to love each other. They need to get along. And they start yelling and stop screaming. And they need to follow these examples of love, limits, and leadership. Because that's what children need. And I'll tell you, when that happens, children will be happy and secure, and they'll love your home. Letter B here says this, that there's God's plans for roles in the family. God's plan for roles in the family. You see, it's God's design for the family to include certain distinguishable and separate roles as a part of their structure, which again today is lost. I teach another seminar on masculine and femininity, and God's design is that a masculine male be way over here and a feminine female be way over here, but what our culture has done is they blend these things together and it's causing confusion. God is a God of order and distinction, and that needs to reside in our homes. We need to understand that the family, it did not evolve. It's an institution God created. And what it means to be male and female is not up for debate, nor for ballot. But it is what God said it is to be. Roles means there are different responsibilities. Total equality, but different responsibilities. For years and years, I've coached football. And in football, there are different roles, but the same goal. And that's true in the family, but there should be different roles. First bullet says this, is in this idea of roles, dad is to be the leader of the home. The leader of the home. Well, let me help you understand what a leader is in a few ways from Scripture. Number one, under what it means to be a leader is this, God is, or the man is to be someone who commands. The dad is the commander. Genesis 18:19 is a beautiful text where God tells us why he chose Abraham, listen, to be the father of the new nation of Israel. God's telling us, here's why I have picked Abraham to be the father of a nation. It says, for I know him. And it says this, that he will command his family after him. The word command here simply means this, to be an initiator. To be an initiator. What's that mean? Hey, kids, guess what? We're going to church today. Hey, kids, guess what? We're going to do right today. Hey, family, guess what? We're going to be devoted to Christ today. It's the dad who is the leader of the home. He's leading his children. He's initiating right conduct, right manners, right things. Today, we have too many passive dads. They go work a job, they come home, they sit in front of the TV set, and they're passive. And God says, no. A godly leader is an initiator. He's a commander. I'm not saying dictator. I'm not saying cruel. I'm saying this. He leads the family in

Terry and I, for years and years, have done this. As a pastor, it's hard to have all the time I want to, so we get up early in the morning and we go for a walk. And we'll often walk for 3 or 4 miles. And much of that time is not just for exercise, but it's me asking questions about the kids. Hey, how's Jeremiah doing? And what's his spirit like? What can I do to help? What's going on here? And we talk about it. We go through all the 7 kids and where they're at, where their hearts are at, and our interaction with them. We're caring about the kids. We care who their friends are. We care what they see. We care what they hear. We care what they watch. We're involved in their lives. We're not passive. And a father has to care like that. Number three, he's a commander. He cares, and he's a constructor. He's a constructor. Again, just some texts to refer to later. Look in Deuteronomy chapter 6 and Psalm 78. But a dad is someone who builds up his family. He's moving his children to a specific goal. Here's what we have done in years past. We've asked these questions. What do we want Jeremiah or Rachel to look like when they're 16, 17, and 18? Now, I don't talk about physically, but as people. We have literally written on paper, we want Jeremiah to care about people. Okay, that's a great wish. How are we going to get it? That's what I mean by construction. Well, maybe we need to go sing in some nursing homes, and maybe we need to give some ministry opportunities, and maybe they should work on a children's bus. You understand what I'm saying by construction? You just don't hope that your children will love people. You build it. Well, we want them to be courteous. Okay, well, are they courteous? Just this week, my 19-year-old son, he was in a year of Bible college, and now he's in the University of Oklahoma. He studied microbiology, wants to be a dentist. And there's some qualities in him that we looked at and said, you know what, we're not finished building yet. And we talked about it for an hour. And then we went and got him. We brought him in the room and said, hey, buddy, we just want to talk to you about some stuff. And we're building. We're constructing. We're just asking the Lord to help with these things. And a dad does that in his leadership. So the second bullet is this. Dad's not just to lead, but dad is also to demonstrate love in the home. To demonstrate love in the home. Children primarily love from dad, not mom. They learn respect from mom, because that's what a wife does for her husband. But children learn about love from dad. They learn this, what it means to cherish another person. The Bible tells us in Ephesians 5, verses 25 and 29, that a husband is to cherish his wife, to place her on a pedestal, to treat her like she's special. I'm not telling you what, I'm just going to tell you what we did as a family and things that worked for us. But I think it's a great rule. Mom comes before kids. We have too many child-centered homes. It was me and Terry before the kids. It's going to be me and Terry after the kids. And we're going to love them all along the way, but forgive me, they're number two. And I've always told them that. And they've taken great security in that. Because me and her, we're together forever. And kids, you don't have to worry about it. And they love that. I have these pictures in my brain. Terry was pregnant. Terry was always pregnant. And when Terry was pregnant, she's short, so she got real round and short. And I had these pictures of her kind of waddling around the house like this, you know. And back in those days, I'd come home from work, and I'd come in the door. We had this little sliding glass door, and man, I'd come in there. And these little kids would start running for daddy, you know. And they'd just be all around my legs. And I'd have this picture of Terry just kind of waddling through the house, and she'd start picking these kids up and just throw them to the side. And throw them to the side like this. And she's just tossing them, and I'm pulling off. And she'd come in, and boy, I'd just hug her. And every once in a while, though, it was really straight on my back, I'd take her like this, and I'd just smooch her great big. And those, you know what those girls would do? They'd go like this. Ooh! But now watch, they would do this. And they loved it. They loved it. I think the single greatest things to date we have given our children is this, that I have loved their mama. Imperfectly, I've asked for forgiveness from their eyes dozens of times for not doing it right. But I'm going to tell you this, our kids know this, that I love her.

0: and that she loves me. And there's just a whole lot that'll make things right in your life, in your home, if they see that. When they see a dad cherishing their mama, things are right. That's love. Not just to cherish, but to be considerate. 1 Peter 3:7 says, husbands, dwell with your wives according to knowledge. I'm telling you guys, we're never going to figure them out, but we got to try. It means be considerate. It means to have manners and some chivalry, to open the door and pull in the chair. It just means to be considerate, to help around the house. We don't do their roles, but we need to be helpers and thoughtful and considerate and encouraging. That we're concerned with the children, number three. Ephesians 6:4 says we're to bring them up in the nurture and the admonition of the Lord. That takes thought. That takes time. It can't be done part-time. So dad demonstrates love by cherishing and being considerate and concerned with the children. The second bullet is dad's not just to love and to lead, but he's to lift the home. To be an encourager. The Bible tells us in Ephesians 6 not to provoke our children to wrath. Too many of us are too grumpy. We don't smile enough. It's right for a dad to lead and to be stern, but dads need to be encouragers. Not just always point out what's wrong, but son, here's what's right. Over the years, I've probably written hundreds of notes to my sons. And I'll leave them up on the bed for them to come home when they find it in the day. And sometimes there's instructions, sometimes there's admonition, and sometimes there's just, hey, I'm proud of you today. I saw that you did this right. Now, as you know, dad's proud of you. And dads need to learn to be more encouraging. Dad needs to exercise control, number two. And then number three, dads need to show an example of exalting Christ. And these things are what's required of lifting a home. Very quickly, let's look on down a little bit and see what it means for mom. The Bible tells us that mom should be a helper to her husband. A helper. Genesis 2:18 tells us the wife is to be a helpmeet to her husband. She does this by the next bullet by doing this, promoting harmony in the home. Harmony in the home. The Bible tells us that a wife is to have a meek and quiet spirit. A wife is the tone setter in the house. She's the one who determines the spirit of a home. She's with the children more, so having harmony is incredibly important, that she's not always wordy, she's not always anxious, and she's not always griping, she's not always complaining, but she's always providing a place of harmony. Children, your dad, he works hard for us. Kids, your dad loves us. And sometimes when dad's not all that he should be, she doesn't make excuses for him, but children, we need to pray for dad today. She is a place of harmony. It's number three, mom should demonstrate honor in the home. Over and over and over, this is interesting. Think about this. Repeatedly, the Bible says this, husbands, love your wives. But it very seldom says wives love your husbands. You know why? Because wives naturally do that. Women are much more nurturing and caring. So we need men to hear, hey guy, love your wife. But the Bible does say over and over and over to wives, honor and respect your husbands. Because they love easily, but respect sometimes comes harder, especially with the way some of us act. But children so desperately need to see that. Because that's how they respond to most authority in their lives the way their mom does to their dad. When a wife rolls her eyes or is argumentative in front of the children with her husband, that won't work. It doesn't mean you can't ever disagree, but when that's a pattern of behavior, that can become destructive. So her role in the home is to do this, to love her husband. That means seek her husband's good, to be a helper to him. Number two, to love her children. And we'll talk about what that means at some tomorrow. Number three, to be the keeper of the home. To be the keeper of the home. That means she provides oversight. She organizes. The home is clean. It's neat. It's tidy. She's watching over the affairs of the children. Titus chapter 2. And of course, she's to be a godly example. A godly example before the kids. Children spend more time with mom than they do with dad. Period. So it's so important for them to see a godly example from mom. And of course, children, very quickly, they, what's their role? To respect, honor, and obey. To respect, honor, and obey. Now, let us see very quickly here. Let's talk about the responsibilities in the family's home. And I'll be very quick here, but I just want you to think about these things. What's the responsibilities in the home? We've seen the roles. What about responsibilities? Well, dad and mom share three primary responsibilities toward their children. Number one, to instruct them. To instruct them. Again, Psalm 78, Deuteronomy 6, Ephesians 6, 4. To instruct them in what? In everything. To instruct them in the Word of God. Listen, to instruct them in a work ethic. Forgive me, we have a lot of lazy kids today. Because mom and dad's never thought about instructing them on how to work. Chores to do. Social skills. Instruction comes as a result of what children see and what they hear. So they need a good example. Dad and mom bear primary responsibility to teach and train their children. To teach and train them. And we'll talk a lot about that Sunday morning. But we have the responsibility to instruct them through what we say and what they hear, to teach and train them. And then number two, to influence them. To influence our children. Not just to instruct them, but to be positive influences. Now, I want to read some of these things, too, and I want you to think about it. Parents should be involved in their children's lives to the extent that no other influence is greater than theirs. Stop. Think about that. Parents are to be involved in their children's lives to the extent that no other influence other than God's is greater than theirs. Years ago, I meditated upon this particular proverb. It's Proverbs chapter 23, 26. Listen to what it says. It's a dad talking to his son. My son, give me thine heart. That's an incredible request. Hey, son, I want to be the chief influence in your life. I want your heart. I want your love. I want your devotion. I want your respect. Hey, boy, look here. I want your heart. I don't want the culture to have it. I don't want the music to have it. I don't want your peers to have it. I want it. My son, I love you, boy. I want your heart. Now look what he says. My son, give me thine heart. Oh, and by the way, he says, and let thine eyes observe my ways. That's pretty thought-provoking to me. You know what he's saying? Hey, buddy, listen here. You go to church like I go to church. Now, son, you give to the Lord like I give to the Lord. Hey, son, one day you treat your future wife the way I am now presently treating your mother. You care about what I care about. You do what I do. You say what I say. You say, well, I don't want that responsibility. Well, forgive me, sir, that if you're not going to take it, who is? That's a heavy burden, but it's the one that God has called upon you to have. My son, let me be the chief influence in your life, and you're going to be that way by watching what I say and do. That's God's design. To be the chief influence in their life. This next thought, listen to this, is if others have more influence, parents are culpable, not excusable. Culpable means legally liable. That means if somehow their heart escapes you, when they're children, it's not supposed to happen. Influence comes as a result of time and relationship. You can't raise kids on the cheap. They need your time. Your spouse needs your time. I pastor a fairly large church. My time is hard. It's a constant battle. But I eat dinner with my family every day. I go home, I do what I have to do. When I travel, if Terry can't go with me, which almost never happens, I take one of the kids. We do things together. Time. There's no other way to have it. One time, Jared and I were at odds. Something happened, and it bothered me. I knew I was wrong. We'd gone to bed. It wasn't resolved. At 2 o'clock in the morning, I said, enough of this. I got up. I went upstairs. I said, son, get out of bed. He's looking at me like, Dad, you're crazy. I'm going, yes, but I've always been crazy. Now get out of bed. He gets out of bed. He puts on his clothes. And says, we're going for a walk. He says, Dad, it's 2 o'clock in the morning. I said, yeah, but things aren't right. For the first 10 minutes, I know he still thinks I was a nut. But as we walked and we talked, in a little while, he's got tears in his eyes. I got tears in my eyes. I apologized. We got things right. It was good. He hugged me. We went to bed. And life's okay. But it takes effort. It just doesn't happen, my son. I want to be the right kind of influence. And it comes as a result of time and relationships. Parents, be the right example. See, it's going to take, number three, an investment. An investment. Galatians 6:7 says, now be not deceived. God is not mocked. For whatsoever a man soweth or invests in, that shall he also reap or get a harvest from. You see, an investment is a deposit that one day brings returns. We understand that. We all know the law of sowing and reaping. You reap, what is it? What you sow. You reap more than you sow. You reap later than you sow. And you reap in proportion to your sowing. So now please listen to this. In very high percentages, abuse leads to abuse. In very high percentages, alcoholics raise alcoholics, and criminals beget criminals, and dysfunctional families beget dysfunctional families, and moral weakness begets moral weakness. But loving and good and caring parents tend to raise the same kinds of kids in very high percentages. In other words, our children wear what we wear. They follow our example. It drives me crazy. I have 3 boys. They're all my size. And they constantly walk into my closet. And I can never find my ties. They take all my best ties. They take my clothes. Rachel and Anna are now the same size as Terry. And they're walking in and they're always taking clothes. They're taking her shoes. They're our size. Listen, they wear what we wear. And they are who we are. They're not just wearing my tie, but my sons wear my attitude. My sons have my heart. My sons have my disposition. My sons have my character, good and bad. It's incredibly humbling to look at little ones copying what you do sometimes. But they are who we are. It's more than just what we think sometimes. You see, the preparations, number three, for a godly family, and I'm about finished, is that we need to make some preparations. Parents that fail to prepare are preparing to fail. It's cliche, but it's true. Let me ask you a question tonight. It's a simple one. What are your goals for your family? Have you ever thought about it like that? What are you trying to build? Well, a Christian young man. Okay, stop. Define that. What's that mean? That's pretty esoteric by itself. That just sounds good. Oh, a Christian young man. What is that? Define it. Okay, someone who loves the Lord. How are you going to accomplish that? Someone who's giving, okay, where's the environment where they learn to give? Well, someone who loves people, again, well, where's the environment they learn that? How do they see that in you? And where in church are they practicing that? Well, someone who's forgiving, okay, are you doing that? You understand what I'm saying here? See, it might do us a lot of good tonight to go home, get a yellow pad, a legal pad, and say, then what do we want to look like? When Johnny, who's now 8, what do I want him to say? What do I want him to do? What do I want him to be? What character do I want him to have when he's 18? What goals do we have for our family? We need to prepare for these things. You see, it's crazy. We prepare for our kids' career, for their education. We prepare for athletic contest. But we don't think about preparing for their character development sometimes. It's amazing. We would never build a building without a blueprint, never sail the seas without charting a course, never start a business without a mission statement, never go to war without a strategy for victory, would never perform as an athlete without practicing. But as parents, we often raise the next generation without the similar effort. We just do it. See, the thought behind this purposeful parenting seminar is this, that as parents, we are intentional and we are thoughtful. That we are intentional and that we are thoughtful. That we don't always react, we learn to respond in deliberate fashion. That we have a plan. Every parent should have a plan and biblical principles to live by. Let me just close with this, and I hope you get the heart of what I'm trying to say today. It's more, folks, than just saying, here's a principle, here's that. Those are incredibly valuable, but they have to be lived out. You have got to love your wife. Ma'am, you've got to love your husband. Folks, you've got to spend time with your kids. You have to evaluate. You have to be real before them. Every parent needs four things to raise godly children successfully. Letter A, they need God's grace. Because they can choose, they can do. And every day you ought to pray for your family. Lord, take care of my family. Lord, protect my family. Lord, help me to be a good dad. Lord, help me to be a good mom. Lord, help me to love my husband. God, give me grace to do right, to be a good example. Letter B, you need goals, tangible goals, concrete goals. You need a blueprint in part to get where you want to go, not wishful thinking. Letter C, you need some guidelines to follow. And all the guidelines come from right here, the Word of God. And we're going to talk a lot about those in the next two sessions. And then forgive me, from Oklahoma, letter D, you need grit. And by that, I simply mean this. Determination. The cliche goes like this, parenting is not for sissies, and it's true. It's hard work. It's hard work. But with determination, as the Bible says, through wisdom is a house builded, and by understanding is established, and by knowledge shall the chamber be filled with all precious and pleasant riches. When we have God's grace, we have goals in mind and guidelines to follow, and we have grit, then I'm telling you, we move this place purposely, God will help us raise godly children. I trust in tonight that in some measure a few of these thoughts will be thought-provoking to you, and that tonight, before we do anything else, we will be determined not just to raise good kids, but if I have everybody's eyes right here just for a second, I want to look at you. Have good homes. Have happy homes. Have forgiving homes. Have homes, sir, where you're cherishing your wife. And have homes, ma'am, where you're honoring your husband. And have homes where time is spent thoughtfully and intentionally raising your children.
1: Up next, a sermon from the former pastor of Campus Church, Dr. Jim Shetler. This is Rejoice Pulpit.
2: Psalm 34, verse number 18, and Isaiah chapter 57, verse 15. We'll read verse the Psalm passage, and then we'll turn right to Isaiah 57. Psalm 34, verse 18 reads, "The Lord is nigh unto them that are of a broken heart, and saveth such as be of a contrite spirit." Isaiah 57 and verse 15 reads, "For thus saith the high and lofty one that inhabiteth in eternity, whose name is holy. I dwell in the high and holy place with him also that is of a contrite and a humble spirit, to revive the spirit of the humble and to revive the heart of the contrite ones." Tonight I'm going to ask that the Lord, if he would do a work in your life, to make a commitment to God's word this week. And I'm not asking for a month or a year or a lifetime commitment. I'm asking that you would give a commitment to this week, allowing the Holy Spirit to work. Now, for our college students and many of our faculty and staff, and our whole church family is invited to our Bible conference. Every night we'll be having services. We have an excellent, I believe the Lord has a selection of speakers. Dr. Mullinex and I were talking beforehand. I am just thrilled with the speakers that we have. We have young, we have old, we have evangelists, we have pastors, we have just a great mix. But I believe that the Lord works during our Bible conference. You know, missions conference is special. There's just nothing else like missions conference. But Bible conference is that opportunity that we open our hearts to God's Word and we allow God's Word to work on our hearts. Campus church members, I hope you can make every service you can. Those that work here in the staff and ministry, you'll have the opportunity to go to many of the services. And then obviously our college students, you'll have the opportunity. Now, I'm going to say something, and I don't want you to snicker and I don't want you to laugh, because I think it is a great thing. I want you to know I think it is a blessed thing. The other day I was looking in the newspaper, and I saw in the newspaper they had an article about spring break. Get ready for spring break. It's, you know, now occurring at Pensacola Beach or whatever. And they talked about all the colleges. And they mentioned our college. And they, you know, they mentioned Florida State's going to be out this time. UWF's going to be out. University of West Florida's going to be out this time. They went through all the colleges. And they put Pensacola Christian College. And they put the dates. And they said Bible conference. And I'm not supposed to snicker. And you know what? I said, praise the Lord. I said, thank God. You know what? Our young people don't need to be on beaches. They need to be in the Bible and allow God to work in your life. And I want to encourage you to make a commitment tonight to brokenness and contrition, to allow the God to do a work in your life this week and allow the Lord to take the messages that you'll hear and just to prepare your heart. I want to talk to you a little bit about daily brokenness and contrition today. We're going to have a word of prayer in just a moment. I want to say one other thing. A lot of times when we talk about brokenness, we look at seasons of brokenness. A huge event happens. We've been resisting. We've been resisting. We've been stubborn. We've been rebellious. Something happens to shake us, and our hearts are broken, and we respond in contrition. We'll praise the Lord for those times. But we need to see daily brokenness. We need to live daily with contrition. And I want to talk to you about daily brokenness as an experience of our life. What exactly is it, and what does it mean? And that when God, you know, there's no question that God is going to speak to your heart this week. Everyone that comes, Wednesday night, Thursday night, Friday night, during the days, God's going to speak to your heart. It's just a matter of whether or not you're going to respond or not. And brokenness is the key. And I think a lot of times the only thing we think of as brokenness is a major time of repentance. Now, I think that is a part of it. Don't get me wrong. But I think we ought to live daily broken and have contrition over our sin and allowing God to work in our life. So let's ask the Lord to work in our hearts tonight to even prepare us for what the Lord has for us this week. Father, we do thank you, Lord, for our church. And I pray, Father, for the members of our church, that this week they would be able to move some schedules around and not just look at this as PCC's Bible conference, but the Campus Church Bible conference. And Lord, I pray that there would be many that would be able to work their schedules to be here whenever they can. But Lord, we do lift up to you our student body, a big part of our church. And Father, we pray for them for their midterm exams right now. And Lord, I pray that nobody will be studying exams during this time, but that, Lord, they would allow the Holy Spirit to speak to their heart in this service tonight. But I pray that you'll bless them, encourage their heart during their exams. And then, Father, when we come to Bible conference, may we be sponges and our hearts be ready. And may there be a spirit of brokenness in our heart. And Father, you dwell with those that are of a contrite spirit, and revival is brought to the humble. Father, that's what we desire. We pray, I pray that you'll speak to my heart and that I will have a broken heart this week. Where you leave. And Lord, it may not even be the service. It may be my devotions. But just the time given over just to concentrate on your word. It may be in a conversation. It may be somebody speak to me or I speak to somebody. That there'd be a spirit of brokenness. Oh, Father, I ask that you'd speak to our hearts tonight as we look at daily contrition. In Jesus' name, amen. I'd like to have you take your Bibles now. And looking at these two verses, by the way, you're in the Isaiah 57 passage. This is a great verse. For thus saith the high and lofty one that inhabiteth eternity, whose name is holy. I dwell in the high and the holy place with him also that is of a contrite and humble spirit. That's who I'm going to have fellowship with. To revive the spirit of the humble and to revive the heart of the contrite ones. Boy, if you want to see that revival, if you want to see God work in your life, then that humility and that contrition and that brokenness is so important. Let me give you a little definition of daily brokenness or brokenness in daily experience. And I just kind of jotted down some thoughts on this that may be a help to you. You know, I believe that in a daily experience, it is simply the response of humility to the conviction of God. That's what daily brokenness is. It's the response of humility to the conviction of God. God convinces you of something that you're doing wrong. You said wrong, you did wrong, you whatever, you thought wrong. And God convicted you of that. And you don't, and here's our outline tonight, you don't defend yourself, you don't delay in getting it right, and you don't demand anything your rights. You just respond in humility to the conviction of God. There's nothing else involved with it. You're not defending and giving excuses why. You're not fighting with God over the conviction. You're not delaying to handle it. Well, I'll take care of this later. I don't know if this is God's conviction or what this is. No, you're not delaying. You're not defending. And you're not demanding. You're not saying, well, I'll get this right, God, but this has to happen. And this has got to change. No, there's no demands. There's no rights. There's a brokenness. If you take your Bibles and turn to 2 Samuel with me, we want to look tonight at two individuals. One who had a brokenness and one who did not. And our first one is David. And in 2 Samuel chapter 12, we are familiar with the passage of scripture of Nathan coming in and confronting David with his sin. In 2 Samuel 12 and verse 7, the Bible reads, after giving this illustration, this story, that angered David, and then Nathan said, thou art that man. It says in verse 7, and Nathan said to David, thou art the man. Thus saith the Lord God of Israel, I anointed thee king over Israel, and I delivered thee out of the hand of Saul. By the way, I want you to see all of the verses that Nathan, this is a pretty good little speech here. This is going to come into play later on when we talk about the guy who didn't have a broken heart. And I gave thee thy master's house and thy master's wives into thy bosom and gave thee the house of Israel and of Judah. And if that had been too little, I would moreover have given unto thee such and such things. Wherefore hast thou despised the commandment of the Lord to do evil in his sight? Thou hast killed Uriah the Hittite with the sword. And you know what? He didn't stop and argue with him. He didn't. No, that wasn't me that killed him. No, that was the enemy that killed you. David is not defending himself. We're going to find out he did not demand anything, nor did he delay. But notice this, wherefore hast thou despised the commandment of the Lord to do the evil in his sight? Thou hast killed Uriah the Hittite with the sword and hast taken his wife to be thy wife and hast slain him with the sword of the children of Ammon. Now therefore the sword shall never depart from thine house because thou hast despised me and hast taken the wife of Uriah the Hittite to be thy wife. Thus saith the Lord, behold, I will raise up evil against thee out of thine own house, And I will take thy wives before thine eyes and give them unto thy neighbor, and he shall lie with thy wives in the sight of this son. For thou didst it secretly, but I will do this thing before all Israel and before the son. And David said, okay, all right. I know I did some things wrong in this. I know there were some things wrong, but this is quite a judgment here. I understand, Nathan, that there's some things that has to be done to me, but this has come quite some consequences here. Not my child. Surely you're not going to take him. He doesn't demand anything, nor does he say, Nathan, thank you. Thank you for sharing this with me. I need to think upon this. I realize what you're saying, but I need to think upon this. By the way, whenever you delay, it gives the opportunity for the flesh to come up with the arguments not to get the thing right. That's why there cannot be a defense. There cannot be a delay, and there cannot be demands. Look at David's response. And David said unto Nathan, I have sinned against the Lord. Now, there is an immediate brokenness. There is contrition. Later on, at the end of this message, Lord willing, we'll go to Psalm 51. Where David makes it right with him. He is not in Psalm 51 asking for anything but forgiveness and a restoration of a relationship. He is not asking for any absence of consequences. He deserves everything he's going to get. There's no defense. There's no delay. There's no demand. I want to tell you, when you're sitting up there in the balcony during Bible conference and there's something spoken to you in your heart, don't start defending. Yeah, but the reason why I treat my roommate that way is because, well, the reason why I'm not obeying my parents right now, well, the reason why I'm having those thoughts right now, the reason why I'm so bitter. No. No defense. No defense. When you're sitting underneath the balcony and that message and that speaker, and you know what? Sometimes it's not even exactly about what's being preached on. The Holy Spirit's taking it on a rabbit trail in your heart. And there's something specifically about, you got to stop worrying about that. Yeah, but if, you know, I'm concerned about this and I don't know what's going to happen. And God's saying, trust me for it. And there's a conviction. Don't delay. Don't demand things from God. All right, God, I'll get this right, but you're going to have to get me out of the consequences. You're going to have to get me out of this situation. Lord, you're going to have to do this. This is going to have to happen. No, no demands, no delay, and no defense. There is a response of humility to the conviction of God in your heart. And you say, God, I got to get it right. And right there in your seat, if you have to bow your head or close your eyes, or even while your eyes are pierced straight ahead at the pulpit, you say, dear God, you know what I got to get taken care of. You know I need to get this taken care of. You know, it's not a matter of even, you know, during the day, maybe to go someplace and say, Lord, what he spoke about this morning in the morning times, in the morning session, Lord, that message was for me. Lord, I got to get it taken care of. I got to make it right. Boy, my mind has been going in the gutter. My thoughts haven't been what they should be. I've been lusting. There's been sensuality in my life. There's been bitterness in my life. There's so much pride. I'm arguing and being stubborn. There's rebellion in my heart. Lord, that's exactly what I need, and I need to get it taken care of. Don't defend, don't delay, and don't demand. David didn't. Now, if you take your Bibles very quickly and turn over to 1 Samuel chapter 15. 1 Samuel chapter 15. David's predecessor, King Saul. Just absolutely, diametrically, the opposite in his response. He defends what he did. He delays in responding, and he demands from Samuel certain things. Well, maybe demand, he's asking for certain things. He's trying to make a deal. Maybe it's no deals, no demands, no deals. 1 Samuel chapter 15, if you would, really quickly. Look at verse 16. Saul has not obeyed the commandment of God. He has not utterly destroyed the Amalekites like God gave a clear command to do. He did partially, but he did not do all of what he was supposed to do. And in verse 16, then Samuel said unto Saul, stay, I will tell thee what the Lord has said to me this night. And he said unto him, say on, tell me, what? And Samuel said, when thou wast little in thine own sight, wast thou not made the head of the tribes of Israel, and the Lord anointed thee king over Israel? And the Lord sent thee on a journey and said, go and utterly destroy the sinners, the Amalekites, and fight against them until they be consumed. Wherefore then didst thou not obey the voice of the Lord, but didst fly upon the spoil and didst evil in the sight of the Lord. And look at this. Already he's speaking. And Saul said unto him, yay, I have all. He's already defending. Samuel is not done yet. Samuel has several things to say, and he's not done yet. And already Saul's just interrupting. Hey, no, wait a second here. Wait a second. Yea, I have obeyed the voice of the Lord, and have gone the way which the Lord sent me, and have brought Agag, the king of Amalek, and have utterly destroyed the Amalekites. I just can't tell you how you stop God in the midst of his tracks as soon as you defend yourself. That Holy Spirit conviction that is such a blessing, that Holy Spirit conviction that can bring forgiveness, that can bring joy, that can bring peace, is a gift from God. And as soon as you defend yourself, immediately that conviction ends. And your argumentation with the conscience and your argumentation with the things that are happening in your life, immediately that stops the Spirit of God right there. And what was sent to be a gift to get you right, to experience the joy and the peace that you really desire in your life, the freedom that you really desire in your life, you quenched it. And he did that. But the people took the spoil. He goes into all these defense arguments. And Samuel said, hath the Lord his greatest delight in burnt offerings and sacrifices and obeying the voice of the Lord? Behold, to obey is better than sacrifice, and to hearken the fat of rams. For rebellion is as a sin of witchcraft, and stubbornness is as iniquity and idolatry. Because thou hast rejected the word of the Lord, he hath also rejected thee from being king. All those things that God has planned for you, all those things that God wants to use you and bless your family and bless your life, he's rejected because of your stubbornness. Because when the Holy Spirit said you did wrong, you defended yourself. You delayed in responding to the Holy Spirit, and you demanded, or you made a deal. Look with me, if you would, at verse 24. And Saul said unto Samuel, I have sinned. Oh, Jim, that's what David said. You know, continue on. For I have transgressed the commandment of the Lord and thy words, because I feared the people and obeyed their voice. Now, therefore, I pray thee, pardon my sin and turn again with me that I may worship the Lord. And Samuel said unto Saul, I will not return with thee, for thou hast rejected the word of the Lord. You see, the response is a response of, hey, let me still be king. Okay, you're right. I did wrong. I should have killed Agag and all the sheep and everything. I did wrong. Now listen, let's talk about the consequences here. That's not David at all. There is brokenness. There is contrition. Consequences doesn't even matter to David. Reconciliation with his father is all that matters to David. My friend, when you get that spirit, when you get that humility to respond to the conviction of God, that the only thing that matters is your relationship with God and getting right with him, there is a brokenness. And when there is a brokenness, God is able to work in your life, and God is able to mold you, and God is able to use you. This morning, it was difficult to stop right where we were in John 21, because so much right there was a brokenness in Peter's heart. And the way Peter responded, he didn't defend himself. He didn't delay the way the Lord handled him, and he didn't demand anything. The way that he says, knowest thou that I love you? He doesn't say not more than these or anything like that. There is that contrition now in Peter's life. There is a brokenness in Peter's life. And God's going to be able to make that diamond out of him. When I was a young boy, when I was 12 years of age, I played a lot of baseball. And in my neighborhood in Detroit, growing up, for whatever reason, I never had a baseball glove. Oh, I had some things I wouldn't consider baseball gloves. They were never very good. But I played Little League and everything. And I mean, I started playing Little League when I was 8 years old. And when I was 8, 9, 10, 11, 12 years of age, whenever I played Little League and I had games, I had to borrow one of my neighbor's ball gloves because I never had a good glove. And I had Kevin Buckner's for certain games and Steve Healy's for certain games and Johnny Coates for certain games, and I'd use their glove. Well, they got a little sick and tired of that. On my 12th birthday, on April 19th, 1969, on my 12th birthday, I had a little bit of a surprise birthday party. I knew who was coming, so that wasn't a surprise. The gift was a surprise. And I gotta tell you, it was kind of interesting because I remember having all these kids over for my 12th birthday party and no one had any gifts. And I went like, what's with this, man? You know, I mean, when you're 12 years old, it's like if you're inviting a kid over, you better have a package when you come to the house, you know? I was going like, what's the deal with that? But they had pitched together and they had bought me a McGregor Willie Mays personal model baseball glove. Now, let me tell you something about that. Back in the 1960s, McGregor back then was like the best model. I mean, all the pros used, a lot of pros used the McGregor gloves back then. And McGregor had two lines. They had the autograph models and they had the personal models. And the personal models were the better gloves and they were the most expensive. Well, I remember there was a sporting goods store in J.L. Hudson's in Detroit, and I remember seeing the Willie Mays personal model glove. I mean, it was it. That was like the glove. And it was a big glove. And I remember, I said, boy, that would be the glove to have. But it was $27. $27 back in 1969 was about like $3,000. I don't know, but it was pretty expensive. And it might as well have been $3,000. There's no way that Jimmy Shuttler had $27. But all these kids in my neighborhood pitched together to get me a glove, kind of self-serving, so I wouldn't bother their gloves and borrow their gloves anymore. And they pitched together, and they bought me a Willie Mays personal model McGregor glove. Man, I got to tell you something. I mean, you don't cry in front of your friends at 12 years of age, but it was just like, I can't believe you guys did this. That was like the greatest birthday gift in the world. Well, we were coming into Little League, you know, it was late April and everything, so we started playing Little League and everything like that, and I was so excited. Man, I couldn't wait. And I got my glove on, and I went to that first practice. And I was a pretty good little player. Man, I played shortstop. Almost every Little League team I played, I was a pretty good little player. And now I have a Willie Mays personal model glove. I mean, it's like, I'm not going to miss a thing. I mean, I may get a chance to still play on the Detroit Tigers this summer, you know? I mean, it's just going to happen. Of course, the Detroit Tigers, I probably could have played on them now. But back then they were good, you know? So I remember I thought, boy, oh boy, I'm not going to miss a thing. Now, I've got my Willie Mays personal model McGregor glove. And I'm going to be able to go out there and I'm going to be able to catch everything. I'll never forget the first day of practice. All right, Shuttler, Jimmy, you go ahead and you take short. Okay, coach, you know. So I go over there and he starts hitting grounders. First grounder hits to me. Comes right to me, hits the glove and bounces right out. I said, man, that doesn't happen often. You know, I picked it up and threw it over to first, you know. So I got he hit me another one. One bouncer, easy one, came right in the glove, bounced right out. I went like, whoa. He started hitting a couple pops. Go for a pop, going into the glove, bounced right out. Coach called me over at the end of practice. He said, Jimmy, let me see your glove. I said, it's a Willie Mays personal model glove. I just got on McGregor. He says, let me see that glove. Well, he put his hand in it, and he was having the same problem I was. He couldn't even bend it. It was so stiff. And he said these words. He said, Jimmy, you got to break that glove in. And I said, well, how do you break a glove in? I don't know. I've always borrowed other people's gloves. And they were always, like, really nice, you know. So I said, how do you break a glove in? He said, have your mom buy you a quart of linseed oil. And he said, you just slop that linseed oil all over that glove and let it settle into that glove for a day. And then he says, you got a big rock or a big softball? I said, yeah. He says, you put that in that glove, you wrap it around, put some cords around it, rope around it, and then I want you to put that rock in there, and I want you to stick it in the water. I want you to dunk it right in the water after you put the oil on, and I want you to dunk it in the water, bring it back out, and I want you to let it set out and dry, and then continue to put oil over it. So sure enough, I did. And what that did was that formed a perfect pocket. Now, that didn't break the glove necessarily, but it started to mold it into the right shape. Then, in the days ahead, my coach said, Jimmy, every chance you get your sweaty, palmy hands into that glove, and everything you get, just keep using it, and just keep putting that oil on it. and just keep putting the oil and keep using. Man, I'll tell you what, I wore my glove everywhere. Everywhere I could, I wore my personal model Willie Mays McGregor glove. Every chance I get, man, I was using it constantly, all the time. And my sweat got in there, and the oils from my palm got in there, and the linseed oil we put in that. And I'm going to tell you something. By the end of that first season, I had the best glove on the team. I used that glove all the way. I played high school ball. I played all the way through that. Brought it down here to college. Played softball with it. It was the best glove you could have ever had. I remember when I came down here, collegiate, they wanted to borrow my glove all the time. When I played in high school, and I played a little bit of catcher at one season, and everyone wanted to use my glove in the field. I had the best glove in the world. And you know why? Because it was broken in. And it was broken in right. And it was that oil. And it was that use. This is my softball glove right now. This kind of special glove to me as well. This one, I'm still getting gloves for people. This one, Pastor Redland gave me this glove. This is Pastor Redland's old glove. And when he left, he said, Pastor Schiller, I want you to have it since you're the only one that ever used it anyhow. So he said, you have it. So I got Pastor Redland's old glove here. And, you know, I put it on tonight. And I said, boy, it's real stiff because I haven't used it for a year. Haven't used the glove for, you know what? It's got to be used. And those oils got to get going. That sweat's got to get going in there again. And it starts getting soft again and supple again. I want to tell you this. You have to be broken in the Holy Spirit. And some of you are so stiff and some of you are so hard that the Word of God comes at you and boom, it just bounces right off. And a message, exactly the message that you need, exactly the message you need to catch, boom, it goes in and bounces right off. You know why? There's no brokenness in your life. You don't respond. You respond with a stubborn spirit and a stubborn heart. I want to encourage you tonight. Make a commitment. Make a commitment to God. No defense. No delay. And no demand. Would you say those three words with me for a minute? I think they're the key to brokenness. Number one, no defense. Number two, no delay. And number three, no demand. Lord, speak to my heart this week. May the linseed oil of the Holy Spirit and may the working of God's Word work me and mold me into what you want me to be. And Lord, this week, I'm not going to defend when there's conviction. I'm not going to delay. I'm going to respond right away. And I'm not going to demand, and there's not going to be any deals. I'm going to allow the Holy Spirit to work.
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3: Let's open our Bibles this morning to 2 Corinthians, chapter number 5. Thank you, brother, for that wonderful word of information, because I really think I've gone to bed before and lost 3 or 4 years of my life. Now I have a scientific reason for that, and that is so interesting. Good to see you today. And I praise the Lord for our time together. I enjoyed Wednesday night, yesterday morning. And it's good to see such a host of young people preparing themselves to serve the Lord and make a difference in this world in which we live in. And I want to say this to you from the depth of my heart. We need you. Our churches need you. Our country needs you. Our nation has never needed another generation any more than we need it. So thank you for serving the Lord and honoring God. And the greatest thing you can do is when you leave this place is serve God, raise a family to serve God. Because the way, our way of life in America is being threatened. Christianity in America is being threatened. And our nation and our churches need you more than ever before. So God bless you. And may the hand of the Lord be upon you. Thank you so much for asking me to come. And I always enjoy coming to warm Florida. I don't know where the warmth went, but it was a good thought anyway. And I appreciate the goodness of the Lord. 2 Corinthians chapter 5 this morning. I'm going to read one verse, but keep your Bible open because we will reference several verses out of this chapter. 2 Corinthians chapter number 5 and verse number 9. Wherefore we labor. That whether present or absent, maybe somewhere in the margin of your Bible or on your notes, write down beside of that, dead or alive, on earth or in heaven, before men or before God, here or there. Wherefore we labor, that whether present or absent, and say this last line out loud with me, we may be accepted of Him. And the little word accepted there means to win the divine favor of God. And here the Apostle Paul is saying, whether in my life or in my death, whether I'm standing before men in my ministry or standing before God at the end of my life, I want God's sanction. I want God's approval. I want God's smile upon my life. I want to be pleasing and acceptable unto God. And I believe that's what motivated and drove this man of God by the name of Paul to live such a life of excellency for the glory of God. I loved this man before us, the Apostle Paul. What a man, what a preacher, what a testimony. What a Lord that he loved, what a life that he lived, and what a legacy that he left. I'm impressed when I come to the last chapter of his life in 2 Timothy 4. Hear this great man of God right before he crosses over into the land of glory say, I've fought a good fight. I have finished my course and I have kept the faith. You may say, Brother Joe, why does that impress you so much? Because I've met so many in my short lifetime that quit. They turn back. They fail by the way. But here is a mighty man of God at the end of his life could say, I have fought a good fight. I have finished my course and I have kept the faith. And when you study the background in Paul's life, that statement is even more impressive and powerful because Paul was a man that knew what conflict was like. He's a man that knew what burdens and storms and maladies and afflictions was like. Sometimes I challenge you to read 2 Corinthians chapter 11, where Paul goes down memory's lane and reminds the Corinthian believers all that he went through in his ministry. He said in that chapter statements like this, I know what it is to have, I know what it is to have not. In that chapter, he makes statements like this, I've been abandoned, I've been afflicted, I've been beaten with rods, I've been beaten with stripes. I've been in the peril on the land and on the sea, and I've had trouble out of foreigners and thieves and robbers, and especially my own countrymen. Here's a man that knew what it was to have some problems and storms and maladies and afflictions and even setbacks in his life. But yet he could say with power and authority that none of these things moved him that he might finish his course with joy. I don't know about you this morning, but when I see a believer that in spite of the circumstances, in spite of the storms, in spite of his trouble, his maladies and afflictions, he can say, I fought a good fight, I finished my course, I kept the faith, that impresses me. That impresses me that a man can keep going when the going gets tough. It impresses me that a man will serve God in the face and in the midst of his adversity. It's impressive to me that a man can do right and serve the Lord before and beneath and beyond his troubles and his storms of life. Somebody like that impresses me, and I'd like to get to know them. So just for a few moments this morning, I would like to call Paul to the witness stand and ask him, Paul, what was it? What did you have that kept you going when the going got tough? What was it that motivated you to keep on serving God even though you were in the midst of storms and maladies and afflictions? And I believe the chapter before us this morning, Paul opens up his heart and lets us see, so to speak, what it was that made him tick. What he had in his life, what he had in his soul that motivated him to keep on going in the midst of his conflict. We'll begin at the bottom of the chapter, number one, look if you will, in verse number 20. I call that the saint's call. Paul, what was it that motivated you in the midst of your storm? He says, now then, we are ambassadors for Christ. Paul, what do you mean by that? Paul said, I mean by that this. I was not in this thing for myself. I didn't represent me. I didn't tell people about me. I was a divine representative for the King of Kings and Lord of Lords. Paul said, when I realized who I was and my whole purpose for living and who I

ambassador is called back to the homeland. You say, what has that got to do with us? Well, here it is. I'm an ambassador. My citizenship is in another country. My name is written in the Lamb's Book of Life, and my King and my authority is the King of Kings and Lord of Lords, and Jesus is his name, and I represent him, and I'm on business for him in this low land of sin and sorrow. And one day the ambassadors will be called home and will stand before him, and I want to hear them say, well done, thy good and faithful servant. Paul had a call upon his life. He was an ambassador. He was a representative of the King of Kings and Lord of Lords. And because of that, that motivated him, that kept him going in the midst of his trouble. Number two, look if you will in verse number 17 in the chapter. I call that salvation's change. Why do you serve the Lord, Paul? Why do you keep on going when the going gets tough? Because he said in verse 17, therefore, if any man be in Christ, he is a new creature. You know what Paul is telling us in this verse? I've never gotten over the fact that God saved my soul and Jesus Christ changed my life. I don't know of anybody in the Bible that could say that with such power and meaning and authority as the Apostle Paul. For he had given the first part of his life to stamp out Christianity and its beginning stages. I mean, here is a man by his own testament wreaked havoc on that infant baby early church. The blood of martyrs dripped from his hands. And that night on the road to Damascus, he had papers in his hands to go wreck some more churches and kill some more people and wreak havoc on the church. He had papers in his hand to persecute the church again. But that night, God came, knocked him off his high horses. And Paul went down a sinner and he came up a saint. He went down a critic and came up a Christian. And he went down a persecutor and came up a preacher. And he gives the rest of his life to build the church, to proclamate the gospel. God made a change in his life. And he could not get over the fact that God had done for him what religion could not do for him. It changed his life. Someone said, Brother Arthur, give me one good reason why I ought to serve the Lord. Are you saved? Give me one good reason why I ought not to quit. Are you saved? Brother Joe, what ought to motivate us to stay with God even in the midst of trials and maladies and disappointments? We're saved. We belong to Jesus. And I know I could never repay him for the death that he died and the blood that he shed. But I am so grateful that he looked beyond my fault and saw my need and saved my soul. And because I'm saved, I want to serve the Lord. I don't serve God to get saved. I serve God because I am saved. Salvation's change. It motivated Paul. Number three, come up, if you will, to verse number 14. I call that the Savior's compassion. The Savior's compassion. Paul, what was it that motivated you to serve the Lord? What kept you going when the going get tough? Notice what he said in verse 14. Now the love of Christ constraineth us. The love of Christ constraineth us. Not my love for Christ, but Christ's love for me. Now I love the Lord this morning. I love the Lord. I appreciate what he's done for me. But I'm still in the flesh. I still battle the flesh. And sometimes my love for him is not really what it ought to be. And so this morning, I'm not going to brag to you about how much Joe Arthur loves God, but I am going to come and brag this morning on how much God loves Joe Arthur, because my love for him sometimes may not be as fervent as it ought to be. But I promise you this morning, there is never, ever, ever, never, ever a time in our life when his love for us

0: is not what it ought to be. His love for us is consistent. His love for us never changes. He loves us with an everlasting love. And that love of Christ, it pushes us, it pulls us, it constrains us. If you'll just stop and remember how much he loves us, man, that'll keep us going when the going gets rough. You say, Pastor, how much does he love us? How much does he love us? He loved us so much that he took our place and shed his blood and purchased our eternal redemption through the finished work of Calvary upon the cross. And because of that love, he loves me so much. He cares for me. That motivates me when the going gets tough. I grew up with three older sisters. I feel sorry for anybody that has to grow up with three older sisters. You get talked about, you get abused, you get persecuted. That's what's wrong with me. I grew up with three older sisters. But I came in from school one day and one of my older sisters was crying. And she had one of my mother's roses in her hand. And she was doing the strangest thing I've ever seen in my life. She was pulling petals off of it going, "He loves me. He loves me not. He loves me and he loves me not." And I finally said, "What are you doing?" She said, "He broke up with me." I said, "I didn't know y'all were going together." But he said he broke up with me. And he wrote me one of them letters and he's broke my heart. And I'm just trying to find out if he really loves me. And I'm thinking, if he did, he wouldn't wrote you one of them letters. I said, "But what are you doing?" She said, "Well, I'm picking off the petals of this flower. And if I land on the right pluck, he loves me. He really loves me. And if I land on the wrong pluck, he doesn't love me." And I wasn't very old, but I think I had better sense than that. But I'll tell you what I've never seen in my 40 years of being a Christian and serving God. I've never seen a child of God plucking petals off of the rose of Sharon and the lily of the valley saying, "He loves me," or "He loves me not," because there is no not to it. He loves me. When I'm sad, he loves me. When I'm bad, he loves me. When I'm flying with eagles, he loves me. When I'm clerking with the turkeys, he loves me. When I'm on the mountain, when I'm in the valley, he loves me. And that motivates me. It keeps me going when the going gets rough. The saints call, salvation's change, the Savior's compassion. Quickly this morning, look in verse number 10. I call it the seat's claim. Paul, what was it that motivated you? What kept you going? He said, "I remembered this." In verse 10, he said, "We must all appear before the judgment seat of Christ, that every man may give an account of how he's lived his life, not before salvation, but after salvation." Can I remind you this morning, the Bema seat, the judgment seat of Christ, is not a sin question. Our sins were dealt with at Calvary. It is a service question. It is a reward banquet. And I don't know about you this morning, but when I stand before the judgment seat of Christ and give an account of what I've done with my life since I've been a Christian, I want to hear him say, "Well done, thy good and faithful servant." And I don't want the rewards and I don't want the crowns that I might parade around heaven. No, I want those crowns so when they crown him King of Kings and Lord of Lords, I'll have something to lay at his feet and say, "Thank you, Lord, for saving my soul." The seat's claim, the judgment seat of Christ, it motivates us to live for God. And then lastly, number 5, up in verse number 1, I call it a sure consolation. A sure consolation. Paul, what was it that motivated you when the going got tough? He said in verse 1, he said, "You know what's going to happen one day?" He said, "This body, this building," he said, "it's going to be dissolved. And when this body, when this earthly tabernacle, when this building is dissolved, when this present life is over," he said, "we have a building of God." In verse 1, in verse 2, "a house not made with hand, eternal in the heavens." Paul, what was it that so motivated you to serve God in the midst of your trouble? He would say, "I got a better place to go. Paul, what was it that kept you going in the midnight hour when you were in prison, when you were beaten with rods, when you were in peril on the land and on the sea? What was it that kept you going in the midst of your trouble? He said, I realized I had a better place to go. I realized when this life was over, I was leaving the peril, I was leaving the trouble, I was leaving the trial, and I had another building, a house not made with hand, eternal in the heavens. I was preaching on heaven in our church one time, and this visitor came up to me and said, Dr. Arthur, I don't really like sermons on heaven. I feel like people are so heavenly minded, they're no earthly good. I said, you're not a member of this church, because most of our members are so earthly minded, they are no heavenly good. I am glad there is a place called heaven. I'm glad there is a truth that Jesus is coming again. I'm glad there is a truth that this world is not my home and I have a better place to go. And when this life is over, I'll be at rest in the presence of the Lord forever and forever. There's a little village in South Carolina, and I read the story of the day. This lady was 40 years old, never been married, and she went to the doctor and he told her she had stage 4 cancer. The doctor told her, if it's anything in your life you've ever wanted to do, do it quickly. You don't have long to live. And ever since she was a little girl, she would dream of coming to Atlanta, getting on a big Delta jet, flying to New York and spending one night in a big high-rise hotel. So she went and drew out all her savings and purchased all of it, made the reservations. Man, she got down to Atlanta, got on that big Delta 747, flew to New York. They picked her up in a big limousine, took her downtown to one of those big high-rise hotels where the revolving door, the marble floors, the brass chandeliers, I mean uptown. And she walked up there and signed some papers, and a little fella in a suit came over there and got her suitcases and said, follow me. She followed him in this little room about 10 by 10 and the door shut. And she began to cry. The fellow with her suitcases said, why are you crying? What's wrong? She said, there's no carpet on the floor. There are no pictures on the wall. There's not even a bed to sleep in. There's no television. There's no phone. She said, this is a dumpy place. I've waited my whole life and dreamed my whole life and saved my whole life, and this is all there is to it. That little fella with her suitcases patted her on the shoulder and said, ma'am, please don't cry. Please don't cry. You're just on the elevator. What you've got is up there. And boy, I thought sometime the devil comes by and tells us, there's all there is to it. This is all there is to it. See, there's all there is to it. Oh, no. If you are born again by God's Spirit, your name is written in the Lamb's Book of Life, we are just on the elevator. What we got is up there. And one day by God's amazing grace, we shall be there. So be faithful. Press on. Don't turn back. There are some things we have in our life that motivates us. And one day we'll be able to say, I fought a good fight. Finish my course, kept the faith. We got a message, let's preach it. We got a song, let's sing it. We got a stand, let's take it. We got a cross, let's bear it. We got a world, let's win it. We got a life, let's live it. And we got a crown, and let's win it. And stand for God and be faithful.
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2: Now would you take your Bibles and turn with me to Psalm 138, the 138th Psalm. And would you follow with me, please, in your Bibles as I read through this Psalm 138. I will praise thee with my whole heart. Before the gods will I sing praise unto thee. I will worship toward thy holy temple and praise thy name for thy loving kindness and for thy truth. For thou hast magnified thy word above all thy name. In the day when I cried, thou answeredst me and strengthenedst me with strength in my soul. All the kings of the earth shall praise thee, O Lord, when they hear the words of thy mouth. Yea, they shall sing in the ways of the Lord, for great is the glory of the Lord. Though the Lord be high, yet hath he respect unto the lowly, but the proud he knoweth afar off. Though I walk in the midst of trouble, thou wilt revive me. Thou shalt stretch forth thine hand against the wrath of mine enemies, and thy right hand shall save me. The Lord will perfect that which concerneth me. Thy mercy, O Lord, endureth forever. Forsake not the works of thine own hands. This wonderful psalm of praise begins with glorious strains of victory and confidence and praise to the Lord. I will praise thee with my whole heart. Before the gods will I sing praise unto thee. I will worship toward thy holy temple and praise thy name for thy loving kindness. What wonderful words of joy and victory and praise as this psalm begins. It is a psalm of confidence, a psalm of anticipation, a psalm of victory. But I'd like for you, with those thoughts in mind, to notice several things about this psalm with me tonight. First of all, I'd like you to notice that though this psalm is a great psalm of victory and confidence and anticipation, the psalmist is acquainted with trouble. Now, we understand that David is the psalmist who penned these words. You also understand that these words are God's words. They originated with God. They're given by way of inspiration. They are God-breathed. But God chose holy men to pen the words which he gave to us. And the man who was chosen to pen these words was the psalmist David. And as we read these great words of praise and victory, we look a little more carefully at the psalm and we notice that the psalmist is a man with his feet on the ground. He is a man who is acquainted with trouble. Look back at your Bibles with me for a moment, please. Verse 3. In Psalm 138, verse 3, we see weakness. In verse 3, we see his crying to God. Look down at verse 7. Though I walk in the midst of trouble, thou wilt revive me. There is trouble in verse 7. He needs reviving. There's fainting in verse 7. In verse 7, we see enemies. We notice the wrath of the enemies. In verse 7, we pick up the need for salvation. In verse 8, we notice that the psalmist recognizes his own shortcomings. He recognizes his need for mercy. There is in verse 8 an expression of fear of forsaking. So as we read through this psalm, you were probably impressed with the fact that it is a psalm of praise and victory, but a little closer examination of the psalm would show to you that these words of God were penned by a man God chose who has experienced the cares and troubles of life. There is in the midst of this psalm a sense that the psalmist is acquainted with trouble. I have a second observation about this psalm, and that is that as we start reading, we note that the psalmist has confidence that one day the world will be made right. Look back at your Bibles at verse 4 with me, please. In verse 4, we read, all the kings of the earth shall praise thee, O Lord. We read in verse 5 that the kings of the earth shall, future tense, sing in the ways of the Lord. Now, David had not observed that in his lifetime, nor have we observed that since his lifetime. There have been occasional kings who follow the ways of God and who sing praises in the ways of the Lord, but that has been the exception in human history rather than the rule. And that was not universally true in David's day either. He did not see that with his own eyes, nor do we see that today with our own eyes. But David, as he pens these words that the Holy Spirit of God moves him to pen, expresses his confidence that one day this world will be made right. Now, my dear friend, I assume that from time to time you stop and take note of the fact that our world is in desperate trouble. The United States of America faces some real difficulties, but it's not just the good old USA. This whole world, this globe, is in trouble today. The war on terrorism is not just a war which the United States faces. The war on terrorism hits many places all around the globe. Our old world, which we live in today, needs help. It needs to be made right, and we don't see on the immediate horizon of human affairs possibilities of it being made right. But the psalmist had confidence that his world was going to be made right, and I can tell you this evening that our world will be righted someday. The scripture teaches us about that. When you go over to Revelation chapter 20, you discover that there's a day coming when there will be an era in human history of 1,000 years when this world will be made right. The Lord Jesus Christ Himself shall rule this world during that time we refer to as the millennium. We think that's not far down the road. But my dear friend, the Bible teaches us that there is coming a day when this world will be made right. The Old Testament speaks of that time. The book of Daniel speaks of the kingdom of the Lord, which will come and displace the kingdoms of rebellion before it, and this world will be made right. Isaiah speaks in glowing terms of that era we know of as the millennium, when this world will be made right. And in Revelation chapter 21, verse 24, in the context of that wonderful heavenly city, the New Jerusalem, we read that the kings of the earth do bring their glory and honor into that city. My dear friend, if you look around tonight, you might feel a little gloomy. But the psalmist knew that there is a day coming when this world will be made right. And I tell you tonight that there is a day coming when our world will be fixed and will be made right. But I have a third observation about this great psalm of confidence and victory penned by a man who has experienced the difficulties and trials and troubles of life. And that third observation is this. In the midst of his trouble, the psalmist also has confidence that he himself will be made right. Do you struggle with that sometimes? Does your heart bother you sometimes when you realize how short we come of the glory of God in our lives? I trust that that gets your attention sometimes in your own life. It does in mine. Sometimes do you wonder if the day will ever come when you will be conformed to the image of Jesus Christ as deep down in the depths of your heart you long to be? But you find yourself yielding to temptation from time to time. You find yourself having to deal with sin in your life from time to time. The psalmist expresses his confidence that one day he will be made right. Look with me, if you would please, at verse 1 and the start of verse 2. The psalmist says, I will praise thee with my whole heart before the gods, the people, the angels, all of those authorities and those who consider themselves authorities, will I sing praise unto thee. Look at verse 2. I will worship toward thy holy temple and praise thy name. Down in verse 7, we note the fact that he is anticipating reviving. Though I walk in the midst of trouble, thou wilt revive me. The day is coming when I am going to be made right. In verse 7, we note his anticipation of salvation from the hand of his enemies. And in verse 8, we notice God's continued work of grace in his life. The Lord will perfect that which concerneth me. And in verse 8, we note God's mercy enduring forever. In the midst of his trouble, this psalmist has confidence and he has victory. He's looking toward the future and he is anticipating with certainty the time which will come when he will be right as well as his world being right. And then I note in the fourth place, and this is so important, this psalmist, as he pens the very words of God, this psalmist's confidence is settled upon something greater even than the name of God. Now, what could be greater than the name of God? Look for a moment at the first part of verse 2. I will worship toward thy holy temple and praise thy name for thy loving kindness and for thy truth. There's certainty there. For thou hast magnified thy word above all thy name. Now, the name of God is important. Anybody's name is important. I tell my Bible students in the college that a name is something much more significant than just a little tag made up of sounds of the alphabet strung together to identify you. A name is that kind of tag. My name is Joel. That's the name my father and mother gave to me. When you hear that name, those of you who know me, perhaps, may, possibly, think of me. When you hear that expression of sounds, you may, in your mind's eye, see a very handsome, muscular person. Me. But you know, that name and your name means a great deal more than just physical identification. When your name is used, the people who know you not only think of the way you look, they think of who you are. If you are a man or woman of integrity, that becomes part of the concept they have in their minds when they hear your name. If you are a person who is always on time, no matter what, that's part of what impresses them when they hear your name. If there are negative characteristics, that's part of the impression that's left when your name is used. A name is more than just a tag. A name represents the very essence of the person. And so, the name of God is very important. God has many names in the Scripture. As a matter of fact, we're told in the Scriptures that He has a name which no man knows. For He is God, and He is greater than any man. And so the very fact that we're told that He has a name which no man knows tells us something about His essence as God. He is the eternal God, greater than all men. What is that name? I don't know. He's greater than I. God is our shelter. God is our sun and shield. God is our high tower. God is our hope. God is our righteousness. God is many things to us. One of the most beautiful studies in the Bible is the study of the Old Testament names of God. We don't have time for that tonight, but I do want you to look with me for just a moment at an incident which takes place in the Old Testament in the history of Israel, which is very interesting and significant when it comes to the name of God. Keep your finger, please, at Psalm 138 and turn with me back to Exodus chapter 33 and 34. Here's the situation. The children of Israel have been very rebellious, and Moses has had to deal with God on their behalf. Moses has great concern. And Moses asks God to show him God's glory. And in Exodus chapter 33, verse 19, we read these words, "And he," that's God, "said, I will make all my goodness pass before thee, and I," that's God, "I will proclaim the name of the Lord before thee, and will be gracious to whom I will be gracious, and will show mercy on whom I will show mercy." God says to Moses, "All right, Moses, in response to your request, I'm going to proclaim my name to you. I'm going to tell you who I am, what I am." And so the story continues into chapter 34, and Moses takes his two tablets of stone as he's commanded, And he goes up into the mountain. And chapter 34, verse 5, we read these words. And the Lord descended in the cloud and stood with him, that's Moses there, and proclaimed, this is the Lord now, and the Lord proclaimed the name of the Lord. And the Lord passed by before him and proclaimed. Now here's God speaking, proclaiming his own name, who he is. The Lord. The Lord God. Merciful and gracious. Long-suffering and abundant in goodness and truth. This is God speaking. He's telling Moses who he is, what he is. He continues declaring, proclaiming his name, keeping mercy for thousands, forgiving iniquity and transgression and sin. Aren't you glad for God? Aren't you glad that that's who God is? Merciful, long-suffering, but it's not the end. God goes on proclaiming his name, and that will by no means clear the guilty, visiting the iniquity of the fathers upon the children, upon the children's children, unto the third and the fourth generation. God is a holy God, a God of justice. Here's the name of the Lord as God proclaimed himself to us. In that declaration of his name, we learn a great deal about God. Now, we observe in Psalm 138 that the psalmist has great confidence. He has confidence that in the midst of his difficulties and troubles, one day the world in which he lives is going to be made right. He has confidence that with all of his coming short of the glory of God, as he hungers deep down in his heart of hearts to be what God wants him to be, that someday that day will come when he shall be everything God wants him to be. Now, what is it that gives him that confidence? His confidence is settled not just upon God being merciful, God forgiving sins, God who is long-suffering, God who is holy and just. All those are great things, but his confidence is established upon something even greater than the name of God. Who would have thought that anything could be greater than the name of God? But we observe that there is, and that brings me to my fifth observation in this psalm. The bedrock foundation of the psalmist's confidence is the Word of God. Look with me, if you would please, back at verses 1 and 2. I will praise thee with my whole heart. Before the gods will I sing praise unto thee. I will worship toward thy holy temple and praise thy name for thy loving kindness and thy truth. For, here's the reason, I'm confident. For thou hast magnified thy word above all thy name. My dear friend, in the midst of his troubles, the psalmist knows that the world will be made right. How does he know that? Because God's word says so. How does the psalmist know that he will be made right? Because the word of God says so. How does the psalmist know that the Lord will complete his work in him? Because God's word says so, and God magnifies his word above all his name. Whatever God's word declares is so, and you can count on it. It is established, it is true, and you can have absolute, utter confidence in it. So let me ask you tonight, How do you know that you're on your way to heaven? Because God's word says so. If you've trusted Jesus Christ as your Savior. How do you know that your sins will be forgiven? Because God's word says so. 1 John 1:9. How do you know that as you sit here tonight, you are accepted of God, accepted in the Beloved? Maybe you don't feel that way. Maybe your guilt has you in such a state of doubt that you can't understand how God could ever accept you. How do you know that you are accepted in the Beloved? Because the Word of God says so. As you sit here tonight, how do you know that God is your refuge and strength? Because His Word says so. How do you know that the Lord is your shepherd and you shall not want? Because the Bible says so, and God has magnified His Word above all His name. And then I note in this psalm that the psalmist's posture toward the Word of God is simple faith and trust, and this is very important. You must not miss this. Look back at Psalm 138, verse 6. Though the Lord be high, and He is, He's the Lord God. Though the Lord be high, yet hath He respect unto the lowly. But the proud He knoweth afar off. What is the psalmist's posture toward the Word of God out of which he gets his confidence? It is a posture of simple faith and trust in the Word of God. Romans chapter 10 has a very familiar verse that you know by heart. So then, faith, that simple trust, faith cometh by hearing, and hearing by the Word of God. Is your faith weak? Do you ever pay attention to the Word of God? Do you ever open it and read it to see what it says? Faith cometh by hearing, and you won't hear God if you never open His Word. And the psalmist's posture toward the Word of God is simple faith and trust. My dear friend, you need the Word of God. You can't get along without it. And then in the seventh place, I observe that God resists the proud. He resists the self-confident. So many times we are tempted, and there are so many of God's people who make their way through this life just depending upon themselves. Their own skills, their own abilities, their own planning, their own scheming sometimes, but just make their way through life without much thought of God and surely never opening His Word to any great extent. And in that spirit and attitude of self-confidence rather than simple trust in the Word of God, they set themselves in a position where God knows the proud afar off. Scripture tells us something very, very sobering, at least to the child of God, and that is that pride, a proud look, the Scripture refers to it, a proud look is an abomination to God. And when God has one of His children who is just self-confident, who tries to make his own way through life, through the troubles of life, God observes him afar off because he's proud, and so he can't come close to God. But oh, the lowly, the man, the woman who says, "Woe is me, I have nothing in myself to commend myself to God." Even the talents God has given to me, without His blessing, without His multiplying, they are nothing. They can accomplish nothing. Oh, that lowly one who says to God, I need you, I am utterly dependent upon you. That one with that spirit of simple faith and trust in the Word of God, God uses those weak things of the world to confound the mighty. And God notes that person and walks with that person. And the scripture says, though he be high, yet hath he respect unto the lowly. And so God resists the proud, the self-confident, but oh, God is near to those of his people who will trust his word. And so, my dear friend, that's why we place such a premium here at Pensacola Christian College and the campus church on the word of God. That's why we note that it is a sinful attitude to take a careless approach to the scriptures and speak of the scriptures as if God could have let some of them perish or at least become lost to sight down through the years. God magnifies his word above all his name, and he has given to you and me the words of life that we need to have confidence in our walk, to have victory even in the midst of our struggles. And those words are the precious words of this book.
1: This is Rejoice Pulpit. And now, a sermon from a past Bible conference at Pensacola Christian College.
3: Well, it's a joy to be back with you this year. As once again, I just marvel at how the Lord has brought everything together for a Bible conference. If you had part in the music, thank you very, very much. It's ministered to my heart. And so much planning and intentionality has gone into these 3 days. It's amazing. A huge thank you to Dr. and Mrs. Shoemaker for all their detailed work and all the people that make that happen. That spirit of excellence is something that I noticed almost immediately when I stepped foot on this campus in 1985. I know some of y'all are doing the math here. Excellence. And I believe that that's why most of you are here, because you want to succeed in some area. You want to make a difference in life. So you're training for that now. And we're called to. We're called to strive for excellence, as it says in Colossians 3:23. I need to make sure this is working. Good. Colossians 3:23, it says, and whatsoever you do, do it heartily as to the Lord and not unto men, right? Heartily meaning with wholehearted effort. Excellence honors the Lord, right? But in a world that celebrates the pursuit of perfection, is excellence enough for you? Whether it's in our work, in your appearance, in the perfect relationship that you're looking for, the pressure to be perfect can be overwhelming, right? Why? Because in 2026, society has made perfectionism almost a virtue. It's those people who are hardworking, they're high achievers, they're so driven, and it's people who don't settle for anything less than the best, right? So in many aspects in today's society, it's the perfect people that are our heroes. Well, the topic that I've chosen to share with you today is one that is I'm super passionate about, because it's affected my life as well as some of the people that I love most in this world. So today's topic, just as Dr. Marion said, is faithful, not flawless, walking in excellence without the weight of perfection. Let's pray again. Dear Lord Jesus, I come to you today and I ask that I will honor you. May the words of my mouth and the meditation of my heart be acceptable in your sight, Lord, I pray. You are my strength. You are my redeemer, and I thank you for that. In your precious name I pray today. Amen. So when you think of a perfectionist, what is the first thing that comes to mind? I know you all have a mental image in your mind right now. Probably it's something or someone, right? Some may be envisioning this organized section in your dorm room. Maybe that's your roommate that drives you crazy. Some may be envisioning this really organized house, spotless house, maybe even a color-coded closet. And maybe that was your mom that drove you crazy, right? Some may be thinking about the person in your class who always gets the highest marks on all of the tests, or maybe that musician who plays, it sounds like, flawlessly, right? How many in here would admit that you are a perfectionist? Wow, got a few takers there. Well, some may identify more with the terminology of a discouraged perfectionist. Maybe you'd like to be that person, but you just gave up a long time ago. But as many of us are what I call, or what we have is called, pockets of perfectionism. Not everything has to be perfect, but some things, yes, have to be perfect. Any takers on that? Many of us, right? I'll never forget our son-in-law, just a few short months after he married our oldest daughter, Abby, who is a member, she's a violinist in the South Carolina Philharmonic Orchestra. And he came to us just a few months after getting married, and he said, "I cannot believe this beautiful lady that I married. She will spend an hour on just like a measure of a violin piece, but look at her messy closet." Right? Pockets of perfectionism. Some people focus on education and not so much on their living space, while others will focus on their living space and not so much on appearance. But either way around it, perfectionism isn't really a thing, but perfectionism is more of a heart response to our circumstances. Some of us are goal-oriented, task-oriented. Anyone here? You make your list every day? How many of you like a long list? Anyone? Some of you probably thrive on your list, and you probably get this rush of adrenaline as you're checking off those boxes. Anybody willing to admit that? Yeah, you're the people probably that go to sleep at night, and you're going through your list for the next day. Yeah? You're driven. And that is wonderful for your boss. It's wonderful for the people that you want to help. But could I ask you, are you satisfied? Truly ever satisfied? When is enough enough, right? And do you have joy? Perfectionism is the tendency to expect flawless performance from yourself or even from other people. And it's an issue that really isn't named in the Bible, at least by the term that we call it, perfectionism. But because it's one of those temptations that is common to man, like we read in 1 Corinthians 10:13, Scripture doesn't just define for us the underlying sinful roots of the problem, but it prescribes solutions for the problem. So I'm going to ask you this afternoon, if you can keep yourself awake long enough, if you would take a look into your own heart today, and I'll do the same in mine. And let's answer two questions. First of all, to what extent is your desire to excel rooted in your love for the Lord? And the second question, to what extent is it grounded in your love of people's approval? Let's look quickly at some of the characteristics of a perfectionist, okay? The first one is this. A perfectionistic mindset often begins with a desire to please and measure up to other standards. These rules aren't necessarily bad at all. In fact, they're probably great standards, but they aren't God's standards, right? Also, many perfectionists have an all-or-nothing mindset, and it's sometimes black or white, it's brilliant, or just completely ignorant. There's none of this in-between space, right? Another characteristic, a perfectionist can't perceive an average performance. It has to be grand. It has to be glorious. It has to be outside the box thinking. I graduated top of my class in high school, but before you think anything at all of me, there were only 17 in my graduating class, and over half of those were athletes, so all they had to do was get a C, right? But I learned pretty quick, if you worked hard and I applied myself, that I could get A's. I was in for a great shock when I came to Pensacola Christian College, because I really struggled to get A's and B's here. But by the time I reached my fourth year here, it was time to student teach. And I thought, I've been through all these classes, these teaching classes, teaching reading. You all know if you're an elementary ed major. And I was ready for this. You know, if you just follow those lesson plans and you watch your teacher that's going to be grading you and see how she does it, I'm going to get that A, right? So I came to the first week of student teaching, and back in the day, we got our grades by a handwritten note from the teacher who supervised us. And so I'll never forget, I had the sweet little Coletta Morrow. I don't know where she is now, but she was a precious lady and very soft-spoken, and she was going to give me my grade for the first week of student teaching. I got my report. At the end of the week, she handed it to me. I acted like I had it all together because I really thought I'd done okay, right? I opened it up when I went outside. C+. I was devastated. I thought I followed everything I was supposed to do. And she looked at me so kindly and she said, oh, you did it just right, exactly like the teaching plan says to do it. But if you want better than a C+, you have to be more than just average. Better believe I changed that before the next week and got some creativity in there. But a perfectionist cannot stand just being average. Another characteristic is this. A perfectionist forgets successes but minimizes the failures. This is the pianist who has worked for months on a pieces for her platform, and she does a fantastic job. But in her mind, she can only think about that one measure, those few notes that weren't just right. Perfectionists can also be easily overwhelmed. We look at all the projects, we look at all the things we signed up for, and the way we want to do them, we want to do it better than anybody else, so we're easily overwhelmed. And strange as it may sound, a perfectionist can be almost paralyzed with fear of failure. This is the person who won't enter a contest because she's afraid she won't win the contest. She won't play the offertory because she might miss a note. So it prevents them from actually being able to serve the Lord in some ways because they fear that they will fail. Some perfectionists have a fear of losing control. You know, if we plan everything just right and we spend the time and we work hard doing it, everything should stay under control. It should be completed as we planned. It's a control factor. And also, she can be plagued by guilt. It's called the tyranny of the shoulds. I should have practiced longer. I should have written on a different topic. I should have, because it's never perfect in their minds. And that can certainly lead to being very discouraged and almost even depressed. Involved in that is self-condemnation, self-loathing, self-hatred at times. And if not dealt with, that leads to self-harm. If you have never read a passage in 2 Corinthians 10, jot this down. I want you to read this later on and study it out. It's 2 Corinthians 10, 12 through 13. And in this passage, Paul says, "For we dare not make ourselves of the number or compare ourselves with some that commend themselves, but they measuring themselves by themselves and comparing themselves among themselves are not wise." And then Paul says this, but we will not boast of things without our measure, but according to the measure of the rule which God hath distributed to us. So Paul's saying here, work within God's appointed standard rather than self-condemning, which comes from comparing yourself to other people, right? That only leads to one of two things. Comparing yourself to others could lead to great pride because you do it better than them, right? Or it can lead to great discouragement. And we all know that that is just wounded pride. Be careful. Another characteristic, and we're coming to the end of these. The life of a perfectionist often feels like a controlled facade. A controlled facade. Think on that one. We act as if everything is fine. We give this pretense of maybe being more spiritual than we are, but inside it's we feel very anxious about that and feel very hypocritical of that. This is the people who, you know, look really good on the outside, but inside it's like everything is dying within. You want opportunities, you want to be real, but everything is going so fast and you just can't keep it under control. And often, when the controlled facade becomes unbearable, a perfectionist will see reduced productivity. The opposite of what a perfectionist wants, right? I've counseled quite a few perfectionists around your ages. One of those was a grad student at another school, and another was a pre-med student here at PCC who was a pastor's daughter. She is a pastor's daughter. She's not here now, so don't start looking around at the pre-med majors, okay? Both of them had this same quality about them and dealt with one root issue in their hearts, and it was this. If they did not get the score or the grade that they thought they should get, they were totally defeated. In fact, the grad student was even contemplating dropping out of school. Reduced productivity. And finally, though this list is not comprehensive, a perfectionist is often prone to bitterness or even anger. Because things should have happened the way I worked so hard to happen. They should have gone as planned. At Selah International Counseling Ministries, that's where I work, we aim to listen carefully, prep fully, and pray often. And something that we remind ourselves of all the time as we're meeting people across the screen, virtually, people in other countries, missionaries across the seas, as well as people who come to the center in Columbia, South Carolina. Something that we always are reminding ourselves of is that we need to see a person as a whole being. That means seeing them in a holistic way. That would be spiritual life, mental life, physical condition, relational, their emotional state. But we're not just focusing on the emotions or things we can see externally, right? So today I would like for us to look at some of the symptoms or the results of a perfectionist in all five of these areas. Let's start with the physical impact on a perfectionist's life. Sometimes we see that these people are very fatigued because they're going all the time. Tension headaches sometimes surface. I've seen people who have gut issues, maybe colitis, and other musicians that I've met before who have tendonitis because they overpractice and they're straining those muscles. A perfectionist is prone toward this inner source of stress, even though they may not look like it on the outside. It's this constant, she's feeding this source of stress because she's living as if she has no limits, right? Even bulimia and anorexia would be a physical state of a perfectionist because she wants control of her body. The mental symptoms of a perfectionist go hand in hand with the physical. The mind is going nonstop, right? And for some, it requires being medicated at night to shut off the brain. Yeah, because we're in continual planning mode. That is pure mental strain, that is pure mental exhaustion, and nobody can sustain that over a long period of

Perfectionists will be those that tend toward having panic attacks because they can't accomplish what they set out to accomplish in the level that they hope to accomplish it, right? Very rarely do we find that that perfectionist can experience the Philippians 4 peace that passes all understanding, because their drive to accomplish ensures they never are at rest. It's a sad state to be in. Relational impacts of the perfectionist are greatest on those that are closest to them. Some perfectionists are only driving themselves to perfection. And of course, that does mean that we're sort of self-consumed with what we have to get done, right? But then there are others. And if they don't see the need to change their ways, or and they allow their spirit or their heart attitude to affect other people around them, it's very, very destructive. They become intolerant of the little people, right? They're always judging in their minds. It leads to authority issues, even looking at your teacher and thinking, I don't think I need to do that. You don't do it yourself, right? Authority issues. It leads to family issues, heavy arguments between husband and wife if one is not living up to the standard. And if you grew up in a home where you were expected to be perfect in some way, you know how divisive perfectionism can be. Think about it for a minute. It's the opposite of what? It's the opposite of gentleness, the fruit of the Spirit, right? The reality is that over time, people start avoiding the perfectionist if they feel like they're always being judged. Am I right? Perfectionism not only affects our earthly relationships, but it greatly affects our relationship with the Lord. The spiritual impact of perfectionism. I like how Elise Fitzpatrick puts it, and if you guys want to hold your phones up and take some pictures, go to it. If it'll help you meditate on this, please take pictures. She says in her book, Because He Loves Me, in my pursuit of excellence, have I left Jesus behind? Am I more focused on my performance for him or his for me? How can we tell if we're minimizing our relationship with the Lord and maximizing our performance for him? Well, we become very frustrated when things don't go the way that we think they should go. Remember something very important. We should be growing in our godly habits, absolutely. But that growth needs to occur in the context of a relationship that has the right goal and the right motivation. Otherwise, that work can't be perfect at all, no matter how hard we try to make every little detail just right, because it's done in my name. It's done for my goals. I don't know about you, but I have the tendency to schedule and to arrange my life in this schedule with my goals, my duties, my obligations, and it's right to be organized. It's right to do your responsibilities. But if we're doing it independently of God, we're in sin. We're not recognizing that we need his help. We're not recognizing that but for his grace and his kindness to us today, we could accomplish nothing. We can't help other people with that spirit. I want you to remember something important. Like Amy Baker says in her book, Picture Perfect, she says it this way. We like to enjoy the good gifts of God, and that can be your talents, your skills, but we often do it in independence of the giver himself. Here's a wake-up call. In John 15, Jesus says something very bluntly, and he says, apart from me, ye can do nothing. Remember, a perfectionist has formulated her own standard and measures her self-worth, how well she meets that standard. If the ideal is fitness,

0: And she's going to watch every little thing that goes into the body, and she's going to have a regimen every day, and nobody will prevent that regimen from happening. If she wants to be the hardest working member in her department, then she is going to achieve. She won't let anybody get in her way. It can be utterly exhausting. And you know what? It may produce some really, really shiny looking fruit, but it may be rotten inside. And that's the irony of this, because someone who is a perfectionist and someone who's a pursuer of excellence can look the same on the exterior. You realize that? Yeah. They can get the same things done and even the same product. So what's the difference? It's your motivation. Last year, I shared with you three simple little questions, and I hope you wrote them down. But if not, I'm going to share those again with you here today, because if you are frustrated because you have so much going on, or your goal list is growing by the minute, and you're anxious, I want you to stop and ask yourself these same little three questions to identify what's going on in your heart. What do I need? What do I want? What do I not want? Is your heart motivation to prove your worth, or is it to prove how worthy God is? You know, at its core, perfectionism is inwardly focused, while someone who's pursuing excellence is outwardly focused, loving God, loving others. That's what Dr. Pope said, our very first sermon, this Bible conference. He used the scripture, John 3:30, where it says, "He must increase, I must decrease." If you're listening right now and you're a perfectionist and your ideals have driven you to this point of exhaustion, I'm here to tell you that change is possible. Yeah, I know. I've experienced that. It is possible. That's what the gospel is all about. We fall short, desperately short. We need a Savior who not only saves us or redeems us from eternal condemnation, but He's rescuing us every single day from ourselves. Apart from Him, we can do nothing. If you desire to change, here are three steps that will get you on that journey of faith. And that's exactly what this is. It's a journey of faith that goes against the grain of a perfectionist, but it's a journey of faith because it's trusting your sovereign God all the while striving for excellence as you serve Him and you serve others. The first step would be we must change our disordered way of thinking. You know, you can't stop being a perfectionist just like you would turn off a ceiling fan with a light switch there on the wall. No, you've been thinking this way for a very, very long time, and you probably make dozens of decisions every single day based on this way of thinking, right? So the first step to change is identifying your disordered thinking. You may not even realize it's disordered in any way. I sometimes use the phrase that I learned from someone, and I don't even remember where I learned it, but I use it often in counseling, of unpacking and repacking, right? So you unpack the thought that is going through your mind, and you identify if, in fact, it is unbiblical. Let's look at an example. And you know what's so funny about this? I think Dr. Monty used the same example or something very, very similar when he was talking about negativity. But I just want to remind you that I had this PowerPoint done before. You make sure he knows that, right? So this is the thought that I want us to unpack. It says, "I can't help the way I am. I'm just wired this way. This is just me. Take me like I am," right? We unpack it because we know that it's disordered in some way. Do you know scripture and verse that shows you why it's disordered? Well, let's think about that. Let's unpack it. Do you have tendencies? Do we all have tendencies? Absolutely we do. Have you been heavily influenced early on in life to your way of doing life, to your way of thinking? Yes, we have. But where does God's power and His sovereignty fit into this statement? If we want to repack it biblically, it would look something like this. Not exactly like this, maybe for you, but for me, this is how I would repack that thought. It would be this: because I know I am in Christ, I have the promise of 2 Corinthians 3:18 that says I am being changed into His image. Thank the Lord for that, right? He's working on me. My hope is in Him. And according to Philippians 1:6, I have the assurance that He will complete His work that He started. Yep. What's my job? My job is to trust Him and be faithful. Remember, the reason for unpacking and repacking our thoughts is this. It's all about taking our thought captive. That's what you do when you unpack it. You recognize, oh, I don't think this is scriptural. What's it leading to? I'm in pure, utter exhaustion right now. So you take that thought captive. After taking it captive, you find out through God's word what you should be speaking to yourself. And that's what Psalm 15:2 is about. Speaking truth in your heart, it talks about. And that process is what we read about in Romans 12:1-2, where it says, don't be conformed to this world, but be you transformed or changed. How? By the renewing of your mind. That is the purpose of unpacking and repacking your thoughts. Remember, a Christian's process of change is not just about breaking habits. No. Those habits have to be replaced with a biblical mindset, the mind of Christ, and a biblical behavior. So what does that look like? Let's make it really practical here. Well, for starters, think about the greatest commandments. Greatest commandment is found in Matthew 22:37-40, where it says, love God, love others. Say that with me, please. Love God, love others. Very simple, right? Loving God and loving others means I'm going to show more grace. I'm going to show mercy. I'm going to show patience. I'm going to reflect my Heavenly Father, right? So one might ask, what's happening in my mind when I am striving to become more like Christ in my area of thinking? Well, as change begins, I think it looks a little bit like mellowing. Yeah, like a softening in your mind toward other people. It's definitely the product of humbling yourself. Yeah, and recognizing their opinion may carry some weight too. Little by little, we begin to do the limited amount of work that God has appointed us to do. And that's what it talks about in Ephesians 2:10, where it says God ordains or He prepares the work that we walk in. Do you know that passage? It's right after, for by grace are you saved. But verse 10, check that out. He says, He prepares the work that we walk in. He plans it. So if you have that mindset and you put that mindset on, it's actually seeing the good that God is calling you to do on a daily basis, and then being content with just being faithful in that work. That's the first step. The first step, change our disordered way of thinking. Second step, we must develop an accurate picture of God's love and acceptance of us. Yet again, Dr. Monty said something about this morning. God's love for you is not based on your performance. It's not based on your good intentions. His love for you occurred before your very existence. Do you realize that? If you're in Christ, your value was ascribed to you by God. You can't earn it. You can't lose it. Ephesians 1:6-7, that's where it talks about you're accepted in the Beloved as His children. You know, if you feel oppressed by other people's standard, by their laws, or by your own, then you're going to feel that way about God's laws as well. But that's totally opposite the mindset that the psalmist had when he wrote in Psalm 119. He said, I delight myself in thy commandments, which I have loved. Loved rules, right? How was that? Well, for him, for the psalmist, for David, he never separated the commands of God from the love of God, from the deliverance of God, from the promises of God. It was the total package. Perfectionists separate God's laws from God's love. And that's what Paul was writing to the Galatians about. I don't know how familiar you are with the book of Galatians, but it talks about, do we stand in Christ by faith, or do we stand on the laws, all these rules? And if we do so, we are holding the commands, or we're thinking of, about them more than we are God himself. That's when those laws gradually just choke the life out of us. The church at Galatia had this formula: Jesus plus something equals true life. That's the perfectionist formula. Jesus plus, if I excel in this one thing, if I get this job that I wanted, if I have the total resume, that's true life. And the list goes on. You could add whatever you want to that blank. But how life cannot be found in anything but Jesus. If your formula includes anything else, Jesus is a mere formality. Yeah, that's what we call, or it calls in Galatians, the legalistic or the works righteousness that you read about. It's continually thinking about your to-do list as if we're working our way to heaven. So what's the way out? Well, we have to forsake those standards that we've built in our minds, or the standard that has been given to us by someone else for us. And we have to look toward God at his extravagant, extravagant gift of love that involves meditating on his love for us, renewing that relationship with him so that it's at the forefront of your mind when you're tempted, and it is a temptation to want to work harder and harder and harder toward perfection and not rest in his gift of love. If you have ever received what you would say is the perfect gift. Maybe some of you got it at Valentine's Day this year, I'm not sure. But if you've ever received that perfect gift and you had nothing to give back, it is a very humbling experience, isn't it? Nothing to return. That's precisely what we've been given, ladies. Precisely what we've been given. Everything you truly need is in Jesus. So respond as a child. Say, thank you, Lord. Thank you. Meditate on the love that he has for you. You know, that's very hard to do when you have spent so much of your lifetime living independently of him. Faithfulness and excellence flows from a loving relationship with our Lord. And finally, number three, first we have to change our disordered way of thinking, develop an accurate picture of God's love and acceptance, and then for long-term change, we must seek accountability. Remember, the perfectionist is the one that wants to look good on the outside, right? But if you have an iron sharpeneth iron friend, she or he is your advocate. An advocate is someone who fights for change right alongside of you. Yeah, it's that friend who doesn't just encourage you and bring scripture to play in certain decisions you're making, but she's also willing to confront you. That's what Colossians 3:16 is all about. Jot that down. Make this a prayer matter. You need a friend like this. It says, let the word of Christ dwell in you richly in all wisdom. And that's what we were just talking about. Just transformation of our thinking. We want that wisdom, Christ wisdom. We want the mind of Christ. How? Teaching and admonishing one another, don't go it alone, one another in psalms and hymns and spiritual songs, singing with grace in your heart to the Lord. Don't go it alone. A Colossians 3:16 friend has permission to admonish us, but it's also that friend who's going to infuse your thoughts with hope, with scripture, with singing, That's what singing is, right? It's hopeful. That's what leads us to worship the Lord. So seek accountability in whatever struggle that you're facing today. I close with this illustration. It was in 1963 that a beautiful young lady stepped to the platform at her college graduation and gave her valedictorian speech. She was top of her class with hundreds of graduates. She graduated with a major in music, double in vocal and piano performance. The Lord not only blessed her with great talent, but with great physical beauty. The week after she graduated, she married her high school sweetheart and became a pastor's wife. Voted most likely to succeed, she seemed to have the perfect life. Fast forward 3 short years, and she was paralyzed on the left side of her body when she gave birth to her second child. Multiple sclerosis was now part of her story. Within just a few short years, she no longer played or sang with great skill, and over time, she lost the use of her legs completely. For the rest of her life in the ministry, she was seated. Not singing, not playing the piano, not speaking to great audiences, not serving great meals. No, just seated. And praying with others, for others, and encouraging them. To most, it seemed like she had been put on the shelf, but her diaries say differently. Though fiercely driven to excel in life, during her college years, she surrendered her life fully to the Lord and committed to a life of faithfulness, no matter the cost. One entry in her diary reads this way: "Whatever you have for me, Lord, you alone are worthy. I am the second child of that amazing lady, April. And I am a blessed woman for having watched a perfectionist surrender to the sovereignty of her heavenly Father. For my wedding, she gave me a cross-stitch picture she had asked someone to make for me. And this is the verse that hangs in my house today. Colossians 1:18, it's the second half, and it says this, that in all things, our talents, our choices, our desires, the fruit of your labor, in all things, He might have the preeminence, first place. So I ask you a question today. Do you do what you do to prove your worth or to prove how worthy our God is?
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2: Colossians chapter 1. If you take your Bibles, join me today. Colossians chapter number 1. It was back in 2007. It was in the L'Enfant Plaza metro station in Washington, D.C., that a man did what I suspect may be happening at this very moment. He set down a case, he opened it, took out a very old violin, and he began to play. Again, this was in 2007. So as he played, it was during rush hour, so there were estimated thousands of people that were passing through, standing, waiting, of course, and heading on to their destination. So as the man played, he played for 45 minutes. He played 6 classical pieces as he stood there through the course of the time, the 45 minutes as they went by. It took about 4 minutes for the first person to just stop and pay attention. So a couple minutes in, someone paused, but it was just momentarily. They paused, listened, but you could tell they were in a hurry. It was another minute later that the first dollar was put in the till, so to speak, the open box or hat that had been laying there. And of course, oftentimes people do. But the person who put the dollar in was a lady. She tossed in the dollar, but she didn't even stop. She just put a dollar in and kept moving on. The first person, about 4 minutes after that, who actually paid some attention was a child. So it's just a little child and heading through the station with their mother. Now, the mother was clearly in a hurry, but the child tried to stop. And so the child stops and is listening, and the mother encourages the child to come on. In fact, she gets the child, and still, even as she's pulling the child on, the child continued to look back. In fact, that story with children was repeated several times through the course of 45 minutes. During his time, while he was playing, only six people stopped and stayed for a while during that 45 minutes. About 20 people contributed. They put some money in, and when it was all said and done, he had collected, over 45 minutes, $32. Not bad, $32 an hour, as he played in the metro station. The person who was playing goes by the name of Joshua Bell. He is one of the premier musicians in the world. During his time playing, he played one of the most intricate pieces on the violin that he could play. It's quite interesting that 3 days prior to him playing in the metro station, he played to a packed out, sold out theater in Baltimore, and people paid at least $100 a ticket to hear him play. You know, it's interesting that as people passed him by, he was, in a sense, viewed as the ordinary. But there's really nothing ordinary about him. He is an extraordinary musician. The title of our message today is The Extraordinary Ordinary. The Extraordinary Ordinary. You know, when you consider the true meaning and significance of Christmas, everything in Christmas hinges upon Christ. And when I say everything, I do mean everything hinges on Christ. Either Christ is who the Bible presents him to be, or he is not. And if not, then there's truly no reason for celebrating what we call Christmas. But if he is all that the Bible presents him to be, then it is no ordinary celebration. It is one of extraordinary significance. And if we're not careful, we can allow the extraordinary to become nothing more than the ordinary celebration of another holiday. So let's take some time today and consider the passage that's before us. Now, I know it's not necessarily our typical Christmas story scripture, but I do believe it has one with some significant impact or insights for us today. Let's look at the first thing that we're about to see, and that is an ordinary yet extraordinary birth. So in many ways, the birth of Christ was what we might consider to be very ordinary. A young woman is with child. She travailed with child in the same way that so many other women have labored, and then a baby was born. But in the midst of the ordinary, we oftentimes, if we look carefully enough, we find the extraordinary, such as is the case here. First, I want us to notice two things that stand out as both ordinary and extraordinary in our text, and they connect first and foremost to what we would refer to as his image and his birthright, his image and his birthright. So let's begin by looking at verse number 15, Colossians chapter 1. Colossians 1 verse 15 says, who is, speaking of Christ, who is the image of the invisible God, the firstborn of every creature. So let's start, when we consider this ordinary yet extraordinary birth, let's start with what the Bible refers to as his image. So the word image, it would convey the idea that you and I think would intuitively or automatically conjure up. We would think, oh, when it's talking about image, it's talking about likeness, okay? So again, in the Bible, Mark chapter 12, verse number 16, notice what the scripture says. Jesus was talking, they had brought him a coin, and they brought it and saith unto them, whose is this image and superscription? And they said unto him, Caesar's. Okay, so Jesus had him bring a coin. He says, okay, now who does that look like? And they said, well, of course, we know that is Caesar. All right, now you do this all the time, okay? You've done this. If you pay attention to babies and if you ooh and ah over a newborn, most of the time, now I know I'm gonna be rather gender specific here, but most of the time you ladies are pretty good at looking at a newborn and identifying likeness, right? Now your husband standing next to you, some of you ladies, you say, oh, look at that. Oh, look at her, she has your eyes. And look at that chin, she has your chin. And all of us husbands, we're standing there saying, But we have no idea what you're talking about, okay? And then sometimes, you know, sometimes they'll say, he has your nose. Poor kid, you know, whatever. We kind of pass those on and we say, oh, they look just like you. So that's an understood likeness that they are reflecting. You know, the image that is referenced here in Colossians 1:15, it means likeness or it fittingly represents. So when you and I were first created, we remember what Scripture says about us and the one that we represent. The Bible says in Genesis chapter 1, verse number 27, God created man in his own, here it is, image. In the image of God created he him. Male and female created he them. You know, when you and I were first created, we were accurate reflections of our Creator. We did so mentally with the ability to reason, to think, to choose. We did so morally. We were righteous, perfect, innocent, holy. We reflected him socially. We were created with this desire for fellowship and the capacity to love and be loved. Sadly, that image was marred when man sinned. We still bear some likeness within us, but that likeness today is deeply marred. Now, if you've trusted Christ as your Savior, then you have the promise that his image will be one day in you fully restored. The Bible even says, Romans chapter 8, verse 29, it says, for whom he did foreknow, he also did predestinate to be what? Conformed to the, here's our word, conformed to the image of his son, that he might be the firstborn among many brethren. So Jesus is the very image of God, the absolute perfect likeness of the Father. You remember in John chapter 14, Jesus is preparing his disciples for his departure. So he's getting them ready. I go to prepare a place for you. And a little bit later, he says, okay, I'm going, and you know where I'm going. Now, notice what Thomas says. Thomas follows this up, verse number 5. Thomas saith unto him, Lord, we know not whither thou goest. And how can we know the way? Jesus saith unto him, I am the way, the truth, and the life. No man cometh unto the Father but by me. If ye had known me, ye should have known my Father also. And from henceforth ye know him and have seen him. Now notice what Philip says. Philip saith unto him, Lord, show us the Father, and it sufficeth us. Now notice how Jesus returns that request. Jesus saith unto him, have I been so long time with you, and yet hast thou not known me, Philip? He that hath seen me hath seen the Father. And how sayest thou then, show us the Father? What Jesus is saying is that to see Jesus is to see God the Father. He was the perfect representative, the perfect likeness. This is extraordinary. Yet presented in the ordinary body of man, the man Christ Jesus. So all of this has to do with the extraordinary image. So now take it another step further. When we're considering like, wow, this ordinary yet extraordinary birth, first of all, his image, like, oh, he looks just like his Father. Now notice also because of his birth, his image, his likeness, but notice also his birthright. His birthright, like, oh, wow. What does he have as a possession of his own because of his birthright? Again, notice what Scripture says, verse number 15. Who is the image of the invisible God, the firstborn. Ah, this is his birthright, the firstborn of every creature. Now, when you see the word firstborn, we might start to think, well, that's talking about some chronology here, some time factor. But it's not really talking about the time of his birth, but to the place or the status of the one who was birthed. Jesus Christ was not the first being created, since he is the creator of all things. Firstborn simply means of first importance. It means of first rank. And we see that even two verses later in our text, if you look down a little bit further. Verse number 17, Colossians 1. And he is before all things, he's before all things, and by him all things consist. So not only is he the firstborn by way of significance, but firstborn by way of station, the place that he fills. Okay, Colossians 1:18, go another verse further. Notice what it says here. And he is the head of the body, the church, who is the beginning, the firstborn from the dead, that in all things he might have the preeminence. We would submit that not only is Jesus to be eminent, like, oh, really important, he is to be preeminent above all things. I don't know if this would resonate with you or not, but imagine yourself in an art gallery that you have been desiring to visit for some time. The style of art, the works of art, are truly renowned. The artists, they are people that have been revered for some time. You've been eagerly anticipating the opportunity to walk in and see works of art that are truly masterpiece works of art. So as you walk through this gallery, you are just taken by the beauty, the splendor. I mean, you're drawn into. Some of the works are striking. Some are just skillfully crafted. Some immediately capture your attention. You could point to several and say, these are truly remarkable. These paintings are what we might refer to as eminent. They stand out among the rest. But then you turn a corner and you see a masterpiece that is so stunning. It is so breathtaking. Everything else seems to fade by comparison. It's not just one of many remarkable works. It is the one that defines the whole gallery. The painting is preeminent. The eminent works are excellent, but the preeminent one is unmatched. And spiritually, it's why scriptures say that Christ is not merely eminent, not simply one great teacher among many. This birth brings the one who is preeminent, that in all things he might have the preeminence. Jesus is not one of the masterpieces. He is the master of them all. Jesus is the very image of the Father, our firstborn, our model into whose likeness we are all to be fashioned. And he leads the way. That is, he is the first one that is preeminent above all. This is what takes place in this ordinary birth. He's birthed like babies are birthed. Yet this birth is extraordinary. It is different from all other births. Let's move on from that just a little bit further. And notice not only this ordinary yet extraordinary birth, but not to move far from that idea, an ordinary yet extraordinary baby. Not just the birth, this one who came, but now notice the baby who came. Mary, of course, like so many mothers before and so many mothers since, she brought forth her son, just as scripture said she would. Luke chapter 2, beginning in verse number 6, a familiar passage this time of year. And so it was that while they were there, the days were accomplished that she should be delivered. And she brought forth her firstborn son. So notice how our text describes this one born to Mary in such ordinary, unremarkable fashion. Okay, so she's with child. We know that. Scripture speaks of it. And then she travails. She enters her time of labor. And like children had been born since mankind was created, just as they are born today, Mary also bears a child in similar fashion. But notice how our text again describes this. Verse number 16. For by him were all things created, that are in heaven and that are in earth, visible and invisible, whether they be thrones or dominions or principalities or powers, all things were created by him and for him. Okay, the fact that Mary brought forth a son was by all observations rather ordinary. I suppose that there were scores of babies born to new mothers on that very night that Jesus was born. That is ordinary, but has there ever been such an extraordinary one born of woman? Of course, Jesus is born of a virgin, clearly extraordinary. But for the sake of our consideration, think about this little baby, quite possibly. I mean, think through this. There's a song that asks the question, Mary, did you know that your baby boy would one day rule the nations? But can you imagine that there were those who were abiding in their field, keeping watch over their flock? Can you imagine when the shepherds arrived at the site, the place where Mary's baby, this little child, the new ruler of the nations was born? Can you imagine these shepherds coming in? They'd received this holy heavenly announcement, and they come in and they see the child wrapped in swaddling clothes, lying in a manger. Now, let me ask you, How many of you have ever gone to a hospital or a place where a new baby was born and been asked, do you want to hold the baby? How many of you have been asked that question? How many of you have, don't even raise your hand, I don't wanna know if you've declined, okay? What are you supposed to do if someone says, hey, do you wanna hold the baby? What do you do? Well, of course you say, absolutely. And if they don't ask, what do? You kind of hint, you know? So you're standing there like, you know, that kind of a deal. And so finally the mom says, oh, do you want to hold the baby? Yes, I do. And so she'll get the baby. Can you imagine this? The rough hands of the shepherd who'd been out in the fields keeping watch over their flock. I mean, can you imagine if Mary says to the shepherds, would you like to hold him? Yes. And so they come and maybe they kneel by this little feed trough where the baby had been made into a little crib. And maybe they kneel and Mary takes it and she places the Son of God in their arms. Whether there be thrones or dominions or principalities or powers, all things are created by him. This little one that they hold in their arms, that in all things he might have the preeminence. And here they are cradling the maker of the universe, the one who spoke the words and flung the stars in space, the one that by the command of his own tongue, he speaks it and there is light, the one who forms and fashions from his own hands, from the dirt and dust of the earth, mankind. He bends over and he breathes into his nostrils and man becomes a living soul. This is the one that they cradle in their arms. I'm telling you, there's nothing ordinary about this baby. This is absolutely extraordinary. Of course, Jesus, this one born of a virgin, he is the one about whom all things exist. And now we start to understand he has the right to do what he wants to do with what is his. This baby is the one around whom all things are to function. Think about what that means for us. Okay, years ago, when not so many years ago, for about 30 years, I had the privilege to teach high school Bible. So I taught Bible every week, every year, for a lot of years. And when I taught Bible doctrines, I oftentimes taught one doctrine with this early lesson. I would go to one of the students and I would say, hey, can I borrow that pencil? And a student would take a pencil from their little pen bag or whatever, and they'd hand me that number 2 lead-filled pencil with the eraser on the back. And I'd take that pencil and I would play with it a little bit. You know, I'd say, okay, so let's say that I got it from Tim. And so Tim gave me his pencil and I'd take his pencil out. And again, it's that number 2 wooden pencil. And I'd say, thanks, Tim, for letting me borrow your pencil. And I would say, you know, one of the things I like about these pencils is, of course, I mean, I just like the feel of writing with a pencil, a sharp pencil, and the feel of it on the paper. And I like the fact that you can erase, you know, if you want to change something. But I really like how sturdy they are. A number 2 pencil, it's made of wood, but they're pretty sturdy. And I'd take it and I'd flex it a little bit. And I'd say, these things just hold together. And then purposefully, I'd flex it a little hard and I would break the pencil. And as soon as I broke the pencil, all the kids in the room like, oh, you just broke a pencil. Oh, and it's just kind of funny because every kid in the classroom, they're all looking at me like, you broke somebody's pencil. And then I said this. I said, hey, Tim, I'd play with it for a while. I am so sorry. And I would try to, you know how you can take a broken pencil and just fit it back together and it looks like it's not broken? I'd say, listen, it's kind of as good as new. And I said, guys, this is good enough, right? No, you broke his pencil, you know? And I just play with it for a while. And then finally I would say, hey, Tim, whose pencil is this? And he would say, it's yours. And then I'd say, when did I give you this pencil to hold? You gave it to me before class. I said, hey, it's my pencil. As soon as I said it's my pencil, the whole tone of the class changed. Before they were like, oh, you are in so much trouble. And then it was like, oh, well, do what you want with your pencil, right? Hey, let me ask you, who do you belong to? This baby who came is not just an ordinary baby. This is the one that the Bible says, for by him were all things created, that are in heaven, that are in earth, visible, invisible, thrones, dominions, principalities, powers, all things were created by him and for him. To whom do you belong? You know, sometimes we look at God and we say, God, you had no right to. Well, let's back up just a little bit. And if we're asking the question, to whom do I belong? If I truly belong to him, what right does he have to do with me? And that is whatever he chooses to do. Who is this baby that was born? I would offer not just an ordinary baby, but extraordinary, a sovereign king who is born. And when we start to understand the meaning of sovereignty, we would simply offer that sovereignty is God's right to do what he wants to do with what is his. When we begin to understand that we were created for his glory and that he can do all that he chooses to do with what is his, it frees us to trust the good plans of our God, specifically as those plans pertain to our lives. It is for him that all things, including ourselves, were created. And how often do we complain when life doesn't seem to be, you know, treating us fairly when challenge or difficulty mark our path? We wonder if it's really worth the cost of living the Christian life because God doesn't seem to be meeting or keeping up his end of the bargain. Regrettably, this type of thinking places God is created for us rather than understanding that we are created by him and for him. Now, it's important to note that although we were created for him, he still delights in our willing offering, our offering of ourselves back to him. This is made possible not only when we see God as indebted to us, but as keeping his end of the bargain. It's only possible when we see ourselves belonging to him and willingly offering ourselves in this offering of surrender to this extraordinary Savior who came in such an ordinary fashion. Now, let's take a look and see one last opportunity to see the in a sense, the extraordinary from the ordinary. I would offer last an ordinary yet extraordinary from our passage, blood. There's an old hymn that we still sing, and it's a good hymn. It can be offensive to some if they don't understand it, but oh, the beauty and the doctrine, the splendor of what we're singing. Would you be free from your burden of sin? There's power in the blood, power in the blood. Would you or evil a victory win? There's wonderful power in the blood. And then we sing, there's power, power, wonder-working power in the precious blood of the Lamb. You know, sometimes we have referred to Christianity as, it sounds offensive, we've referred to Christianity as a bloody religion. But when we pause and consider what is it that the Bible presents, we do have to understand not just the ordinary aspect of that which flowed through Jesus' veins, but the extraordinary aspect of this baby born in a manger that we celebrate at Christmas. I don't know if you've ever wondered this before, but have you ever wondered if the blood of Jesus, and I mean the very blood that flowed through his veins, the veins of our sinless, spotless Savior, would it have appeared different to any scientist if examined under the microscope? Of course, you know, I can't answer that question because it's never been done and we can't do it today. But if his body was just like ours, it bled, it was bruised. If his body, a body that grew weary and needed sleep and hungered and needed food, if humanly speaking, his body appeared to be just what it was. When he's born in that manger, it's a human body and it has all the functions that yours has and mine has. If this is Jesus, then this is ordinary blood, so to speak, that flows through his veins. But it was also extraordinary blood. In fact, of all the blood that has ever been shed, from all the wars, all the wounds, the blood of Christ is singularly unique and exclusively satisfactory. There's nothing else that compares. Again, in our text, Colossians chapter 1, look down at verse number 20. And here the Bible says this, "And having made peace through the blood of his cross, by him to reconcile all things unto himself, by him, I say, whether they be things in earth or things in heaven." These things in earth now can be reconciled with these things in heaven. And how does he do this? What's the means? What's the bridge by which this great divide is actually met? And it is met through the blood of the cross. You say, well, what does the blood of Jesus provide that moves it from the ordinary to the extraordinary? Because there's no other blood that could accomplish this. You say, well, what is it? Well, first of all, we would say it provides our redemption. It provides our redemption. I know I skipped ahead of one, but let me back up just a little bit. I'm going to get to redemption in a minute. I'm going to start with our justification. What does it provide? It provided our justification. Romans chapter 5, look at verse number 9. Here the Bible says this, "Much more then, being now justified by his blood, we shall be saved from the wrath through him." What is justification? It happens through his blood. Justification is the one-time legal act whereby God declares the guilty sinner to be righteous. What is it that allows for your justification? You know yourself better than most. You, a guilty sinner deserving separation from God. What is it that this, I mean, extraordinary blood, what does it provide? It provides for you to be declared righteous. This means positionally, you went from a place where you were condemned before God to now you stand in a position of justified, just as if you'd never sinned. This happens because of the blood of Jesus. What else does this provide? It also provided for redemption. Redemption. Ephesians chapter 1, verse number 7. "In whom we have redemption through his blood, the forgiveness of sins according to the riches of his grace." Redemption, what is this? It's the act of releasing a captive by the payment of a price. Oh, you went to redeem something. You had what was necessary to claim it back to yourself again. And so now everything is satisfied before God and you get to redeem that which you were not in possession of. And what a price was paid to set us free. It was the blood of Christ. And then if we take one more look, there are many other things we could look at regarding, wow, what did we get from this extraordinary blood? One more thing, it provided what we refer to as propitiation. Propitiation. We don't use that word a lot today, but it is a wonderful word. It provides for our propitiation. 1 John chapter 4, verse number 10. "Herein is love, not that we love God, but that he loved us and sent his son to be the propitiation for our sins." You say, well, what is propitiation? It's an action directed toward God that changed his wrath to his favor. something is offered to God, and God, under whom we were under the wrath of God, now, whatever it is that's offered to God, it moves God from a position of wrath to now I actually stand not just no wrath, but I stand now in his favor. What a shift of positions. I'm under the wrath of God, hell deserving, eternal separation. I get to move to the favor of God. What is it that could be offered to God to move me from his wrath to his favor? Again, it is the blood of Jesus Christ. You know, sometimes we use another word for propitiation, and it is a good word. It's the word satisfaction. We say, oh, there's something now that fully satisfied God. There is no more wrath. There's no more judgment. There's no more chastisement. There's no more punishment. Everything has been satisfied regarding the demands of Almighty God. In the New Testament, the word propitiation is used. It's not a common word. We don't use it all throughout the New Testament, but it is interesting. There's a place in the New Testament where it's translated with another word, and it is a beautiful word. In fact, let me read it for us. It's Hebrews chapter 9, verse number 5. Same word, propitiation, but translated in a way that is beautifully picturesque of what is it that propitiation offers. Hebrews chapter 9, verse number 5. It's speaking about the Ark of the Covenant, and here the writer of Hebrews says, and over it, the cherubims of glory, shadowing the propitiation. Overshadowing what? The mercy seat, of which we cannot now speak particularly. Again, the word mercy seat, same word translated as propitiation elsewhere. In the Old Testament, you had a day called the Day of Atonement. This is where the priest is going to go into the Holy of Holies and offer the blood every year. And where does he sprinkle the blood? Where's the blood offered? When he goes in, there is some anticipatory conclusion of this, and that is he goes in, and as he names the sins of the people and he offers the blood upon the mercy seat, there is this understanding that God has been satisfied. The blood has been offered. A picture has been presented. But all the amassed blood of bulls and goats could never accomplish. They're only used as a picture, pointing us to something that is the reality. They are a shadow of the reality. And what is it now that happens with Christ? No more just the picture of the priest walking in and offering blood upon the mercy seat. The picture of the satisfied God. Now the reality of his satisfaction when Jesus offers his own blood upon the mercy seat and God is fully satisfied, the offering now has been made. In fact, if we look just a little bit further in the same Hebrews passage, neither by the blood of goats and calves, but by his own blood, he entered once into the holy place, having obtained eternal redemption for us. One poet wrote, from every stormy wind that blows, from every swelling tide of woes, there is a calm, a sure retreat, 'tis found beneath the mercy seat. There is a place where Jesus sheds the oil of gladness on our heads, a place than all besides more sweet. It is the blood-bought mercy seat. This is what Jesus offers on the mercy seat, his own blood. And this is found in that baby that's born in a manger. Not ordinary, extraordinary blood that this child came to offer as the satisfaction for a holy God. I suspect that the conductor would never have noticed him. The train was crowded, of course, but he garnered no attention. There was nobody that went up to him and asked him to sign anything, and no one that spoke to him. No one tugged on another shirt or elbowed another and said, do you know who that is? No one. There had been several threats upon his life, and So it was recommended that he travel incognito, and so he did, by himself on a train. He typically would have worn a tall stovepipe hat, but someone had just gifted him a beaver skin cap, and he wore it on the train. He was on his way to his first inauguration, and it was, of course, President Abraham Lincoln. Nobody noticed him on that little subtle ride. I wonder

0: some wonderful gifts at Christmas. But if you've already been given the gift of God, which is eternal life, then I hope your Christmas is marked by some wonderful opportunity to simply pause and thank God for his unspeakable gift. And if you have never yet trusted Christ, then may today be your day of salvation.
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2: I tell you what, the music has been great tonight because the theme of every single song has been about Jesus. And that's where we want to go tonight, and looking forward to seeing what the Lord will have for each and every one of you. I hope you've gotten locked in. I hope you're ready to go. Your classes and everything taken care of. Everything's laid out. I remember those days. I remember trying to set up my schedule so that it would fit exactly what I wanted to accomplish as a student here. And I remember being frustrated when I couldn't get the classes I wanted. At the same time, I remember how the Lord worked in the classes that he gave me. And I just praise the Lord that you have had the opportunity to do that today. Let me ask you a question. How many of you, now you got to be honest with me. You got to be honest with me. How many of you, young men, before you came here, you did not have a young lady that was your favorite young lady. You were not dating. You didn't know any young lady here necessarily as far as being a girlfriend, etc. But by today, only being at school now 2 days, you have already met and found the girl of your dreams. Would you raise my hand? Raise your hand. I want you to raise my hand. I want you to raise your hand. All right. This guy over here is proud. That hand is way up there. She is so embarrassed. I might even have you stand right there, right there. He doesn't even know I'm talking to him because she's laughing so hard. But she said, that's what you think. And but you know, it was the second day I was here standing in the dinner line when I walked up to a young lady. I had a buddy of mine, my roommate was with me, and we were standing behind this redheaded lady, and she was just beautiful. And I asked him, I said, do you know her? And he said, yeah, I know her. I said, what's her name? He said, her name is Robin. I said, what year is she? He said, she's a junior. I said, yeah, I was a freshman. I've only been here 2 days now, okay? In college, 2 days. And he said, she's a freshman. I said, what's her major? I mean, she's a junior. I said, what's her major? She's a nursing major. I said, oh, this is good. So kind of tugged on my collar a little bit. At the time, I had hair, so I kind of adjusted it and walked up to her. And I said, hey, how you doing? She said, I'm doing fine. I said, Robin, right? And she kind of, yeah. And I said, you're a nursing major, right? And she said, yeah. And she said, how do I know you? I said, well, my name is Spence Williams. I said, I met you in the registration line today. You don't remember that? She said, no, I don't. I said, seriously, I met you in the registration line. You're a junior, right? She said, yeah. I said, I'm just kidding. I'm lying to you. Will you eat dinner with me tonight? And she said, sure. And I'm like, yeah, it works. And so, But that's how it all got started. It didn't take too long after that for her to recognize and see through me. And she left me for a while like a hot potato. But I tell you what, you need to get busy, guys. There's no reason to wait to the end when you can get started today. Don't put off to tomorrow what you can do tonight. Amen? And so be sure you take care of that if all possible. The rest is history. If you want the story, I'll be glad to share it with you later. It's called brainwashing. And that's how I got her to marry me. God is good. I married up and have a wonderful wife. Her name is Robin. And again, I love my children, my precious kids. God's given to us, and continue to pray for her as she's at home with them. Sure do miss them tonight. And I ask you to continue to talk to the Lord for my family. It's good to have some of the best young people in America right here at PCC. And I'm the pastor of Eastside Baptist Church, and I have two of my wonderful young people here. Danny Richardson is here, and Erica Diaz, I don't know where you're at, and I'm actually kind of offended that you haven't come to see me yet, but you'll get right, maybe here tonight, and come see me after the service, since you're already be at the altar. Just come by and say hello, but it's good to have those two precious young people here. I thank God for them, and others that the Lord has allowed me to cross your path. You're just wonderful, dear friends, and I thank God for you, and I hope the Lord will use you in a mighty way right here in this place. Let's open our Bibles up to Acts chapter number 8. Acts chapter number 8.

0: The Bible gives us a wonderful story here. I want us to take the time tonight to travel through it. There's something special about this story. There's something unique that happens in this man's life that I want you to see tonight. I want you to be encouraged by it. Acts chapter 8. We'll begin reading with verse number 26. Acts chapter 8 and verse number 26. The Bible says, "And the angel of the Lord spake unto Philip." Philip was busy about the Lord's work. He was busy there in Jerusalem taking care of the duties of Almighty God, sharing the gospel of Jesus Christ, when this angel arrives and gives him distinct orders. And the Bible says, "The angel of the Lord spake unto Philip, saying, Arise, and go toward the south, unto the way that goeth down from Jerusalem, unto Gaza, which is desert." The Bible says immediately in verse 27, "And he arose and went." He did not know why he was going. He just got this simple commandment, and the angel told him to go. It gave him the direction to go. The Bible says he arose and went. What Philip did not know is that he was on the heels of somebody that had just left Jerusalem, chasing after a soul. He had no clue what was taking place. The Bible explains this man to us as well. Verse 27, "And he arose and went, and behold, a man of Ethiopian eunuch, a great authority under Candace, queen of the Ethiopians, who had the charge of all her treasure and had come to Jerusalem for to worship, was returning and sitting in his chariot, read Isaiah the prophet." Now here's this Ethiopian eunuch, this man of great favor, of Candace, the queen of Ethiopia, a man of great predominance, a man of great authority, a man that actually had the opportunity to handle the queen's money. This was her treasurer, a man that had taken great measures to be where he is at today. But I want you to see something interesting. It never dawned on me until I read this passage and began to study it. I've heard it so many times. I've heard it preached so many times, but something amazing jumped off the page at me. Look here with me in verse number 27. "And he arose and went," speaking of Philip, "and here comes the Ethiopian eunuch, a great authority, working under this queen of Ethiopia, who had the charge of all her treasure, a man of great value, and had come to Jerusalem for to worship." If you know anything about Ethiopia, you know that this was a pagan nation. This was a nation that worshiped other gods. This was a nation that did not in its entirety follow Jehovah. We do know this, that Solomon had a relationship with the Queen of Sheba. We do know that the Queen of Sheba said to Solomon that she was going to take back this God, this Jehovah, back to her people. And maybe possibly because of this, maybe because he was preserved in this land, this man had a desire to worship Jehovah, had a desire to worship God. Or else he would not have gone to Jerusalem for to worship. Why would he have gone up out of Ethiopia into Jerusalem but to worship? So this man was a man that knew about Jehovah. He was a man that had been to the temple. He was a man that knew what it was like to worship, to fall before a God through religious activity. I kind of understand what this man is going through. I've been in church all my life. I've never known anything but church. I'm born in Roxboro, North Carolina. And soon after that, moved to Durham, North Carolina. And in there, was raised at Liberty Baptist Church there in Durham. Several students from that church are attending tonight. And as I grew up in that church, I got acclimated with religion, believe it or not. Even in a Baptist church, oftentimes we hear, be careful with religion. But oftentimes we're referring to like the Catholics or some other denomination of that sort. But you know what? It's even in our Baptist church. It's just religion, something we do. Was very good at it. Very good at kneeling and praying. Very good at visitation, very good at youth activities, very good at these things, and yet had never really had the joy of the Lord in my life. My Christianity was nothing but emotion. It was nothing but things that I was supposed to do to keep me close to the Lord. It was never a personal relationship, never knew the joy of salvation. This man, this Ethiopian eunuch never knew the joy of worship, continuing to do the motions, continuing to do what was needed, but something was missing. And so in his chariot ride home, he begins to read the prophet Isaiah. And quickly on his heels comes up this man, Philip. The Bible says Philip makes his way quickly to the chariot. He gets on the chariot. Something wonderful happens that we're going to talk about today. And then we get the verse that we're going to read tonight that's going to be our theme thought. Verse 39. The Bible says, and when they were come up out of the water, the Spirit of the Lord called away Philip, that the eunuch saw him no more. And he went on rejoicing. And he went on his way rejoicing. The Bible says this man went on his way rejoicing. Why? Because something magnificent had happened in his life. He had lived before, but he had never really lived. He'd existed, but he had never really had anything that had changed his life. And now this man is understanding what a joyful life is all about. It's more than just playing the game. It's more than just going to the temple. It's more than just riding up out of Ethiopia and sacrificing some time. All of a sudden, he's got a joyful life. Do you have a joyful life tonight? Because I'm going to tell you this. If you know Christ, then you know joy. If you know Jesus Christ as your Savior, joy lies within your life. If you know Jesus Christ as your Savior, you have what the Bible calls the fruit of the Spirit, and one of those fruits is joy. Oftentimes throughout Scripture, we see this happening. Remember the story of the lady that went seeking for the coin, and when she found that coin, great joy. Remember the story of the man looking for the lost sheep, and when he had found it, great joy. Remember those that were blind and those that were healed when Jesus Christ touched them and their lives were changed, great joy. They went away rejoicing. There's just something wonderful about being a child of God. Joy, joy. There's joy, joy, joy in knowing Jesus. Joy that's where? Down deep in my heart. Young person, there's something special about knowing God. The Bible says when this man was brought up out of the water, Philip being gone away, something changed. He went away rejoicing. Do you understand what it is to have a joyful life? A joyful life. In this text tonight, we can pull three wonderful factors that are interwoven into a joyful life. Three powerful factors that are part of a joyful life. I want us to see this together tonight. Look at verse number 29. The Bible says this. Then the Spirit said unto Philip, go near and join thyself to this chariot. And Philip ran thither to him. Philip standing just a little way off, and he probably sees the eunuch. He probably sees the chariot. And then the Holy Spirit speaks to Philip and he says, go, Philip, go. And the Bible says he takes off and he goes. One of these factors is this. A factor of the joyful life is a response of a servant. One of the main factors of having a joyful life is the response of a servant. Faith cometh by hearing, and hearing by the word of God, correct? Now what our Bible tells us? Then our Bible also tells us in Romans chapter 10, how shall they hear without a preacher? How shall they hear without a proclaimer? This man sat upon this chariot, and the Bible says he preached unto him Jesus. He didn't have a large crowd. He was just a man that was compassionate about reaching people for Christ. And one of the great things concerning a joyful life is this. If I'm going to understand a joyful life, then somebody has to bring me the gospel. And it was the response of a servant led by the Holy Spirit. Look in the text with me. The Bible says in verse number 29, then the Spirit said unto Philip. Then the Holy Spirit spoke unto Philip. I ask you right now, are you a Spirit-filled college student? If you know Jesus Christ as your Savior, the Bible says at that point of salvation, the Comforter came to indwell you and to have your life. But let me ask you something, though. Are you filled with the Holy Spirit? When God speaks, do you hear His still small voice? Is your mind so clouded with the things of this world that you can't hear? When God says, go, go, it's so vitally important that we understand one of the great factors of a joyful life, of me having a joyful life, is that somebody took the opportunity to preach the Word of God. Somebody cared. The Bible tells us that this man, Philip, was led of the Holy Spirit. He wasn't doing it because of selfish motives. He wasn't doing it to to further himself in the kingdom. He wasn't doing it for the accolades of those that were around him, but rather it was because he was a spirit-filled man of God. College student, I encourage you. Are you a servant? Are you somebody that is willing to share the word of God? And the reason this eunuch was changed, the reason his life was turned upside down, is because somebody was led of the Holy Spirit. The Bible says he was led of the Holy Spirit and he was filled with the knowledge of God's word. Look at verse 31. And he said, how can I? He asked him this question, verse 30. And Philip ran thither to him and heard him and read the prophet Esaias and said, understandest what thou readest? He asked the eunuch, do you even understand what you're reading? And the eunuch responds, how can I, except some man should guide me? And he desired Philip that he would come up and sit with him. And he begins to explain this story. You know what? It's so important about being a servant of God is that you're filled with the Spirit. And secondly, that you're filled with the knowledge of God. We need servants of God that are willing to give themselves, that are so willing to set aside the cares of this life and the sins of this life so that they might be filled with Almighty God. You know what? God cannot have residence with that which is unholy. I'm so glad he lives in my life. But the Bible says, don't grieve the Holy Spirit. But secondly, young people that know the Bible. I'm not talking about young people that know the top 10 Bible stories. You know what? It's great that you know how David slew Goliath, and it's wonderful to know that Joshua wrought the battle at Jericho. But do you know that you know that you know what you believe? Do you know the Word of God? I'm afraid what our culture today is missing, and the reason that maybe it's not being reached, is because of young people that can tell me every code throughout that video game. They can tell me everything their little phone can do. They can share with me, and this is a shame, the names of all the characters on Twilight, but you cannot sit down and give me the doctrines of the Word of God. And if that can't happen, then souls can't be reached. What was one of the factors that was a vital part of this man's joyful life, this man's experience, is that there was a servant that responded to his need, a servant that was filled with the Spirit and filled with the Word of God. Let me tell you about my servant. Can I do that tonight? Let me tell you about my servant. I was raised in an independent, fundamental, Bible-believing Baptist church all my life. I'd heard the gospel over and over, but I just went through the motions. I promised my parents, I promised my youth pastor, okay, I'll give 1 year to Bible college, just 1 year, that's it. So I decided to come here. I decided Pensacola would be it. I visited several other colleges. Check different places out. I went to Liberty University and right away knew that there was a problem there. Even as a lost teenager, knew that something just wasn't right. I visited another university that would not allow me to have my car as a freshman, so I knew something wasn't right. Just can't. I'm a Mustang fanatic. I had a Mustang and I wasn't about to part with the love of my life. So I researched and continued to find and found a place that would allow me to have my car. Number two, would allow me to spend time at the beach. Wonderful scriptural reasons to be at such an amazing university, an amazing place, amazing college. So I came as a business management student, spent my first year here playing sports, doing collegiate stuff, hanging out, lying to girls. The whole year. I failed accounting 101 the first semester, took it again the second semester. Failed it the second semester. I'm so proud. I actually got thrown out of a class. Sure did. Sitting in class, college students had been doing something that they shouldn't have been doing and been warned about it. And I was sitting in the class and people were making these noises and all of a sudden, I just couldn't think about my work. I really was seriously intent trying to do my accounting work. And all of a sudden, I made that same noise. trying to get people to be quiet. And the tender-hearted teacher, Mr. Hurst, said, out. You know what? That had happened in kindergarten and sixth grade. I didn't think it happened in college. I didn't think you'd get thrown out of a class in college. Out. Go sit in the hall. I was like, okay. You know, so I walked outside, sat down. I was mad. I was furious. But he had warned, and I disobeyed. And, of course, he came outside and loved on me and has been one of the dearest friends ever since that moment that I've had here in college. You know what? Let me tell you about my servant. Went home that summer and just had an awful summer. Was involved in so many things that I hate I was ever involved in. But I had a dear roommate my freshman year, a spirit-filled man of God that knew his Bible. He happened to live in the same town that I did. So my freshman year, I thought, you know, I don't know him that well, but he's a Carolina boy, so he's got to be all right. I got hooked up with him in my room that freshman year, and he encouraged me, was faithful, never did anything he shouldn't have done, never caved into anything I wanted to do, was faithful, was steady. Here's my servant that came running. I decided I'm not going back to that school. I'm done with it. I'm not going back. All I want is to buy me another Mustang, and I worked hard that summer and had saved up so much money to buy this car. And Brian came and said, Ray, please go back to school. Please. It's where you need to be. I said, I don't know, Brian, I can't. Brian went to my dad and he begged my dad. My dad said he pleaded with him to make me go back to school one more year. And so I did. I'm thankful for a servant of God, a spirit-filled man of God that was willing to go the extra mile for my soul. What is such a vital part of a joyful life is somebody that is willing to be a servant of God, willing to go. Secondly, a joyful life is dependent on the reality of a Savior, not a religion. Not the way my family does things, not the culture where I used to live and the country I'm a part of, none of that. The reality is this, there is a Savior. Look here in the text with me. The Bible tells us in verse number 32, the place of the scripture which he read was this, he which was led as a sheep to the slaughter and like a lamb dumb before his shearer, so opened he not his mouth. In his humiliation, his judgment was taken away, and who shall declare his generation, for his life is taken from the earth? And the eunuch answered Philip and said, I pray thee, of whom speaketh the prophet this? Of himself or of other man? Some other man. And then Philip said, the Bible said, then Philip opened his mouth and at the same scripture and preached unto him Jesus. Jesus. One of the greatest factors of a joyful life is this, that there's a servant that's willing to go and share it. But number two, the reality of a Savior. The reality of a Savior. All of a sudden, this eunuch, as he sat with the Word of God in his lap, began to read, and he was reading these items. He was reading these wonderful things, these truths about our Savior. And as he was reading this, his mind was probably boggled. He had been to the temple before. He had heard this. He had bowed in worship, and yet still, something wasn't clicking. Something wasn't right. And all of a sudden, he realized that there was a Savior. He was part of an experience. He was part of some religious activity. He was part of this culture that had been created around him since birth, but he did not know Jesus. And the reality of your life is this as well, that there is a Savior, and his name is Jesus, and he loves you so much. The Bible says he did go through these things. The wonderful thought here is that he read what was done upon the pages of Scripture. And let's read it together tonight. The Bible says he was led as a sheep to the slaughter and like a lamb dumb before a shearer, and so opened he not his mouth. What an amazing God we serve. See, this wasn't a prophet. This was Jesus who allowed men to take him away. He didn't argue. He didn't debate. He didn't say, you can't do this. You don't understand who I am. But rather, he opened not his mouth and was willing to die upon the cross of Calvary for you. For you, Baptist young person. For you, Christian college student. For you, good kid. He died for you. And it's not about religion. It's not about what I've done. It's not about my works. It's about Jesus Christ. It's about what he's done upon the cross of Calvary. And as he read what Christ had done for him, all of a sudden his heart was pricked that somebody would humiliate himself. Somebody would become humble enough to death for somebody else, for somebody else's sake. In his humiliation, his judgment was taken away. In verse 33, and who shall declare his generation? For his life is taken from the earth. The Bible tells us about our Savior, Jesus. He read what was done, and he realized who had done it. Look at verse 34. And the eunuch answered Philip and said, I pray thee, of whom speaketh the prophet this, of himself or of some other man? Then Philip opened his mouth and began at the same scripture and preached unto him Jesus, Jesus. It's not a fable. It's just not a story. It's about a Savior that gave his life upon Calvary so that you might live. It's about a Savior that's died for every thought that you've ever had that's wicked. It's about a Savior that has died for every immoral relationship you've had. It's about a Savior that gave his life for every filthy thing you saw on TV this Christmas. It's about a Savior that gave his life for every wicked thing you listened to while you're sitting in your dorm room. It's about a Savior that died for you. For you. And I'm so thankful that if I'm going to have a joyful life, and if you're going to have a joyful life, that one of the main factors of this is realizing it's the reality of a Savior. There is a Savior. You know what? My reality check came right about there in the balcony. I did go back to school that next semester. I decided, okay, fine. I'll give it one more chance. I came, sat in opening revival. The first night went by, the Lord began to prick my heart. And as I sat up there on the second night of opening revival in the balcony, as far away from the Lord as I could get, the man of God stood in the pulpit and preached a message entitled, Are You Living on a Hope? I began to rewind my life. And I couldn't put my finger on a time where I'd ever trusted Christ as my Savior. I remembered being on my bed with my dad as a little boy talking, but I don't remember praying. I don't remember trusting him individually. I remember there being a card that said that I'd gotten saved at some event, but I don't even remember it. And my reality check came right up there when I realized that there was a Savior that did not necessarily give his life for the whole world, and he did. And did not necessarily give his life for just my church, and he did. But gave his life for me. For me. And I began to think about all the great things I'd done. My third place trophy for all the souls I'd won to Christ in my youth group. And had never trusted Christ as my Savior and had no joy. No joy. See, the key to a joyful life is not religion. It's not an activity. It's that there's a reality of a Savior that gave his life for you, and the eunuch understood that. Thirdly, we see this tonight. The Bible says here that there are three wonderful things concerning a joyful life. The response of a servant, the reality of a Savior, and thirdly tonight, the repentance of a sinner. Look here in the Bible. Please read this with me. Verse 36, and as they went on their way, they came unto a certain water. And the eunuch said, see, here is water. What doth hinder me to be baptized? He's still missing it, isn't he? There's water. Can I just go down there and get baptized? We can just take care of this now. I'll be okay. I love the response of a faithful man. And Philip said, if thou believest with all thine heart, thou mayest. And watch the response. And he answered and said, I believe that Jesus Christ is the Son of God. The third great factor of a joyful life is this: the repentance of a sinner. I don't know how you see yourself today, but I see me as a sinner. You see you as a sinner? Do you see you not as a religious person that's been taught by higher authorities, not as a son that has a great mother and a father that's kept you in church? Do you see yourself as, no, somebody that's fine and I'll make it? But do you see yourself as a sinner in light of the Savior? The Bible says that he repented this day, and he said he believed on Jesus Christ to be the Son of God. He said, what doth hinder me from being saved? What is stopping me from being saved? And I ask you the same question tonight. College student, campus church, faculty, and I hope all of us know Christ. But what doth hinder you from being saved? What doth hinder you from being saved? According to this passage, nothing hindered this man, and he called upon his Lord, and he said, I believe in Jesus Christ. I believe that he is the Son of God. And he was saying so much more. He was saying, I believe that this man died upon Calvary. I believe that he shed his blood for my sin. I believe that Jesus is the Son of God. And he confessed that before Almighty God. And that's it. Oh, if I get saved, there's so many works that I'm going to have to accomplish in order to be saved. Let me tell you something, college student. If you cannot work yourself to be saved, you can't work yourself to stay saved. Salvation is by grace alone, through faith. It's your dependence in an Almighty God, not in any works you've ever done and not in any works you'll ever do, but in Jesus alone. Don't let that fear stop you from accepting Christ. Oh, this long list of things I have to do. No. The eunuch said, what hinders me from getting saved? And I ask you the same question. What is hindering you tonight? Are you fearful of what people think about you? Now, I don't want you to imagine this. College student at PCC. Raised in a fundamental independent Baptist church. I was there every time the doors were open. I had my own bus route. Third place, soul winner. Most improved teenager 1 year. Got a lot of pinches on the cheek. That amounts to something, doesn't it? If I'd have died as a freshman at Pensacola Christian College, I would have went to hell. That night, when they said, bow your head and close your eyes, I'll never forget, I stepped out that back door, and I walked out there, and there was a counselor standing there, and he came up to me. He said, what have you come for? He knew me by name. He was my dorm soup. He said, Ray, what do you need? I said, I need to get saved. Big smile came on his face. We took a ride in the Del Horton and went over to a bench with a big cushion. I'll never forget it. And there I knelt. I told him, I don't need you to tell me anything. I know what to do. And I called upon the Lord Jesus Christ. And I said, God, I'm a sinner. And I believe that you died for me. And I believe that you rose again from the grave. And I want to be saved. Let me tell you something. When I got up from that moment, joy, praising God. I couldn't get to the phone fast enough to call Dad. I couldn't get there fast enough to call Mom. I couldn't get to whoever my friends were to let them know that I had been saved. There is now joy, and I wasn't ashamed of it. The Bible says here in this text that when they were come up out of the water, the Spirit of the Lord called away Philip, that the eunuch saw him no more, and he went on his way rejoicing. It is a joyful life. It discourages me. This does not mean, I want you to listen to me, this does not mean you're not saved, but it discourages me to see young people all across this nation, here included, walking around as if they have no joy. Because if you know Jesus, is joy unspeakable and full of glory. Where's your joy tonight? Do you know Jesus Christ as your Savior? Have you been an individual that is a servant of God willing to share the gospel of Christ? Have you been willing to allow the Lord to work in you so you can impact the life? I'm so thankful for Brian Sykes. What a man of God, and still today a man of God. I'm so thankful that the reality of a Savior hit my heart. And I'm so thankful that I knelt and repented of my sins. And I'm thankful for the joyful life that God has given me. Where is your joy? Where is your joy? What made the difference between a man doing business, a man coming from worship, a man of wealth, to a man of rejoicing? It's when he said, "What doth hinder me to be saved?" And I ask you the same question tonight. What doth hinder you from being saved?
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2: Unshackled of Pacific Garden Mission presents History's Greatest Sermons, where we share the personal history of godly men who brought forth the truth of the gospel in powerful sermons to a world long ago. 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
3: Hey, Kelly, welcome back.
4: Thanks, Tim, and you.
3: And to our listeners, I'm glad that you're joining us again. Listen, real quick, we're going to be talking about how to succeed in life today. A little change of pace, something instead of like some deep theological complicated thing. How about just how to succeed in life?
4: Okay. Good.
3: Okay. Now, before I ask you, I had a chance to ask a few people, just kind of a man on the street kind of a thing.
4: Okay.
3: And I said, how would you define success? So listen to what some of these folks had to say.
5: Mm-hmm. Setting a goal and achieving it.
6: Kind of the same answer. Set a goal and achieve it.
5: If you're better than someone else or anyone else. Yeah, as long as you're better than everyone else around you, then a lot of people constitute that as success.
7: I don't know. At the end of the day, I just think if you're happy in whatever you're doing, I don't think it has any ties to like exactly what you do or, you know, how much money you make or anything. You know, I feel like in the future I could be not doing much and like not making much money but still be happy, you know. I think it's just like the people you got around you. Yeah.
8: Success is pleasing God and influencing people in a positive way.
9: There you go. How do you think the world defines success?
8: Yeah, meet your goals, and simplest ones to define are status, power, and cash.
9: Yeah, cash.
10: Ooh, how would you define success? Accomplishing your goal? Yeah, like you succeeding at something. Well, what is that thing, whatever you set out to do?
4: All righty.
3: Now, how would you define success?
4: With exactly as much preparation as you gave the man on the street. I would need to define success as that which pleases God.
3: Yeah.
4: Whatever that means. And to the dismissal of what I thought.
3: The problem is, in the context of this show, of course it's spiritual.
4: Of course
3: we're grounded in scripture and we're like, well, how do you define success? We always kind of go to the root of like, well, I really want my life to have meaning in God. You know, well, you know what? Some people, you ask them, how would you define success? And they're thinking of this project that they have to do. Like, well, man, if we could just knock this thing out of the park, that'd be successful.
4: Well, and that kind of power and drive gets things done.
3: Yeah.
4: I mean, there's the cure for cancer at some point.
3: Right.
4: Right. However, you and I live in a sphere where we recognize that God is an intimate part of our lives, right? Live in a way that recognizes God's presence in our lives and the fact that that is daily and moment by moment. So whether or not we were talking about a sermon per se or spiritual content per se, I'd still answer you the same way.
3: Yeah, it's hard for me to personally define success without thinking like, but is God happy with what I've done? Mm-hmm. Like, hey, I had a successful day or a successful week or a successful vacation or I did a successful project in my studio, but is it pleasing to God?
4: So we tend to identify it as something outside of ourselves. He's been impressing upon me a lot lately. I've been thinking about this a lot lately, that it isn't as much that, although that's important, and how I treated everybody along that path is important.
3: Right.
4: But he really wants me to be. He wants me to be pleasing to him. Yeah, he wants me to do pleasing things for him. I agree. And I should ask him what he wants. However, at the end of a horrendous day, I can still be pleasing to God.
3: Mm. Interesting. Yes, the whole idea of like, if I feel better at the end of the day, I must have had a good day. But in our context, it actually changes.
4: Mm-hmm.
3: Now, we're going to hear a little bit from a minister that I'd actually never heard very much of or from.
4: Mm-hmm.
3: His name is G. Campbell Morgan. G. Campbell Morgan was born in England, son of a Baptist minister in 1863.
4: Okay.
3: Now, allegedly, he had heard D.L. Moody preach, and it had such an impact on him that he decided, preaching is my calling too.
4: A young guy.
3: He was 13 years old when he said, I want to do the preaching thing.
4: Okay.
3: And he would preach country chapels and stuff like that, although I believe he was he was a teacher. He had a profession, and he would preach. But then he decided by the age of 23 that full-time ministry was his calling.
4: Right.
3: There's a little story there behind how he got into full-time ministry. We can get into that maybe in another episode. In 1904, G. Campbell Morgan became pastor of the great Westminster Chapel of London. He was preaching to thousands regularly.
4: Although when he walked in the door, it was dying or dead.
3: That's right. It wasn't, something had been lost.
4: Yes.
3: And he thought, this isn't right. But his preaching and his exposition was powerful.
4: Mm-hmm.
3: And a lot of people came to hear him. And you'd mentioned something earlier about he was influenced by someone, and he also influenced others.
4: Yeah, well, Spurgeon was of his time as well. And still, we read Spurgeon today and get so much good from it. And if that was somebody that you knew, as G. Campbell Morgan did, and then he influenced Martin Lloyd-Jones.
3: Right.
4: Which is often referred to by the ministers in our pulpits today.
3: Right, so. That's right. So he had this very interesting impact at an in-between time of these great revivals.
4: Mm-hmm.
3: According to Preaching Magazine, he's ranked number 6 on their list of 10 greatest preachers of the 20th century.
4: Wow.
3: Which is really interesting. Again, like I hope our listeners appreciate this show. I appreciate this show because I get to access these preachers and ministers who had such an impact. And I think, man, it's great to bring them back, to hear from them again. That old slogan, what was it, some kind of cereal, taste it again for the first time.
4: Remember
3: that slogan?
4: Yeah,
3: it was great advertising. I'm not going to say what brand it was, but it's that idea of like, it's just great to hear these voices again. One other thing I want to touch on, he's going to talk about success. He's going to talk about how to succeed in life.
4: Mm-hmm.
3: And some of our listeners may remember these great books like How to Win Friends and Influence People,
4: yes,
3: Dale Carnegie,
4: sure,
3: and
4: right.
3: Think and Grow Rich by Napoleon Hill.
4: Mm-hmm.
3: This was around the same time. This idea of this mental drive, success, determination,
4: mm-hmm.
3: you know, it was the early 1930s at that point. Some
4: yes.
3: of these books came out in the 1930s.
4: Conquer the Planet.
3: Yeah. And it was like that mentality was there. And so I had that in the back of my mind as I was listening to this sermon,
4: okay.
3: just thinking he knows some of the people may have be leading up to that mentality.
4: Oh, certainly.
3: I don't quite know that this sermon was around the same time as these books because he would have been fairly older. But anyway, just something to keep in mind. This kind of this can-do spirit was very strong in both England, London, and in the America. So like it'll be interesting to see how that applies. Anyway, let's dive right in. We're going to listen now to G. Campbell Morgan and his sermon titled, How to Succeed in Life.
11: In all thy ways acknowledge him, and he shall direct thy paths. Proverbs 3:6. The first idea of the word acknowledge is that of vision. It is as though the preacher had said, in all thy ways, see God. It calls us to recognition of the fact of the presence of God at every point of our lives. It reminds us that in all our ways, God is. It denies the heresy that God is in the sanctuary and not in the marketplace. It denies the heresy that God is interested in the central spiritual fact of human life and has no relationship with the mental and the physical. See God everywhere. The word thus calls us to a recognition of his existence, which must produce fear. Not slavish fear, but that solemn awe of the soul which holds life in balance and proportion. That awe which the age lacks disastrously. It is absent largely from the life of today. Man is standing altogether too erect in the presence of high heaven, challenging the wisdom of God, or laughing at the ancient conceptions of his majesty, abandoning the figures of speech by which the prophets, seers, and psalmists of bygone generations attempted to bring men into subjection, and with the abandonment of the figures, forgetting the facts. I am not pleading for a solemn and awful dread which will banish all brightness. I do desire to recall youth to that awe in the presence of the ever-present God, which delivers from the flippancy and frivolity which curse and spoil and mar life. Such recognition of his existence will issue in acceptance of his claim and produce obedience. Such obedience will strengthen belief in his interest and issue in prayer. Yet, I think there is another meaning in this word acknowledge. To acknowledge him is to use his gifts in the sphere of his will, recognizing that they are his gifts and that we are responsible to him for them. There are some words of Jesus which I think we often interpret altogether too narrowly, if not with absolute inaccuracy. In the Sermon on the Mount, that great manifesto of the King, Christ said to his disciples, "Consider the lilies of the field, how they grow. They toil not, neither do they spin. Yet I say unto you, that even Solomon in all his glory was not arrayed like one of these. But if God doth so clothe the grass of the field, which today is, and tomorrow is cast into the oven, shall he not much more clothe you, O ye of little faith? And again, behold the birds of the heaven, that they sow not, neither do they reap nor gather into barns, and your heavenly Father feedeth them. Are not ye of much more value than they?" Our Lord did not for a single moment mean that as the lilies are clothed without toiling and without spinning, we are to expect to be clothed without toiling. Neither did he mean that if he provides for the birds of the air without their forethought, we are to neglect forethought. He meant rather that if the lilies of the field and the birds of the air, unable to plan and arrange, are cared for, how much more will God provide for those to whom he has given reason and ability to plan? Let no man think that he can come to the fulfillment of his life by prayer alone. Let him understand in this respect also that faith without works is dead. We have another figure of Christ, that of the mountain removed by faith. We say, mountains are never removed by faith today. Yet is this true? At this hour, in different parts of the world, mountains are being removed and cast into the seas. We say, well, that is a great engineering triumph. What lies behind the work of the engineer? The faith of the engineer. No mountain has ever been leveled or tunneled, and no highway has ever been flung up by humanity, save by works preceded by faith. There is first the vision of the possibility, and then the action which realizes the vision. In all thy ways acknowledge him does not merely mean see him, believe him, pray to him, fear him. It means also, take the forces which he has placed in your personality and use them under his government. Do not expect that he will ever bring you to the mountain height unless you climb. Do not imagine that you will ever come to a fulfillment of your own life unless you toil. Do not for a moment think that to acknowledge God means that if you are a member of the Christian church, he will make your life full and beautiful and rich if you are lazy in the matter of your daily avocation. I want to save young life in this age from the idea that godliness consists wholly in singing hymns and going to prayer meetings. What is the capacity within you? Is it mechanical? Then you are not merely to pray, you are to work out to perfection the forces which God has placed within you. You are to neglect no single side of your nature which He has created. When you have discovered what your calling in life is to be, you are to remember that you can only come to fulfillment thereof by consecrated toil under the government of God. In all thy ways acknowledge Him. Let us take one or two illustrative applications of the principle. In your home life, in the home in which for a while you sojourn, the home of your childhood, which as yet it may be, you have not left. In all thy ways acknowledge Him. Recognize His goodness. Recognize the authority over you as representing His authority. Jesus went down and was subject unto His parents. He had first said, I must be about my Father's business. In your thinking about the homes which you will presently make for yourselves, and that whole sacred and wonderful matter of the birth of love within your nature, acknowledge Him. I may be allowed to say from this Christian pulpit, and as a Christian minister, that I am weary to death of a great deal of flippant, foolish joking on the subject of love between youth and maiden. Sacred, high, holy, and beautiful is all such love when heaven born, but it tends to hell when it is not tested in the light of the love of God. I have seen the daughters of the King, the fairest and most beautiful, full of promise, robbed of their beauty by alliance with men who lack recognition of God. I have seen young manhood, enthusiastic for the kingdom, full of force, paralyzed by alliance with those who have no such vision. In all thy ways, acknowledge Him. I pray you remember that unless you can test your love by the light of heaven's pure love, it is going to be the most unutterable curse that ever came into your life. Take another application at which I have already hinted, that of your business. What are you going to be in the world? Someone said to me, but today, are you going to make all your boys preachers? I said, God forbid. What did I mean? As God is my witness, nothing would gladden my heart more than to see all of them preachers, but I cannot make them preachers, and I have no intention of suggesting to one of them that such should be the work of his life. I take that illustration simply to lead me to say this. You have no right to choose what you will be. Seek divine guidance. Pray about it, but do not end with praying. For remember this, in every human life, there is some power which God needs, not merely for the supply of all that is necessary to the life possessing it, but for the commonwealth. It is for every man to discover in God's presence and in fellowship with Him what that power is, and then to take hold of it and develop and use it as in the will of God. I would say to those of you who have already discovered the line of your life in this world, master it in every detail. Be restless until you are able to do the thing you have set out to do, so that when done, you can hold it up to God and say, here is this piece of work. Very reverently, I pause to illustrate that from the wonderful carpenter's shop. Jesus Christ, as a carpenter, made yokes in which the oxen plowed the plains of Bethshan. Jesus Christ, as a carpenter, constructed those single share plows with which the farmer drove the furrow through his field. I affirm, without one moment's hesitation, that when Jesus Christ made a yoke, it was one that heaven itself would have accepted. When he had finished the plow, it was true to the measurement of eternity. Presently, he left the carpenter's shop and came to his preaching, and he borrowed the things of his toil to illustrate his preaching. My yoke is easy. He knew what he was talking about. He had made yokes, and so made them that they never galled the neck of the oxen that wore them. No man, having put his hand to the plow and looking back, is fit for the kingdom. Note the masterly assumption. He did not suggest that the furrow could be crooked because the plow was wrong. It is the man who must be wrong when he has made the plow. Put your godliness into your business. Let all your religion be seen in the letter you have to write for your employer, in the piece of work you have to do for him. In all thy ways, acknowledge him. In your recreations also, let this be true. What does that mean? That you can have no recreation which dulls your perception of God. However harmless it may be to you, if to me it raises a mist through which I cannot see clearly the face of my Father, then I must have none of it. However harmless it may be to me, if you, seeking recreation in the same way, lose your keenness of scent in the fear of the Lord, then you are to have no such recreation. That is the test. I am told that today the question of amusements is a very difficult one. By no means. It is a very simple one. That is its test. In all thy ways acknowledge him. You say, I am very doubtful about... That settles it forever. If you are doubtful, you dare not. Whatsoever is not of faith is sin. In all thy ways acknowledge him. Remember, God is God not only of your life, but of your brother's life. And you cannot seek recreation in that which ministers harm to other people. I leave you to apply the principle. Any recreation, though it may not be harmful to me, which can only be gained by harming the man who provides it, I cannot, if I acknowledge God, indulge in. Forgive the illustrations. I think sometimes illustrations do but minimize the value of the whole. Listen to the whole word of the preacher. In all thy ways acknowledge him. Not the ways of Sunday only, but of Monday, Tuesday, Wednesday, Thursday, Friday, Saturday. Not the days of the Lenten season only, but the 325 days remaining after Lent is over. Not the ways that are public to the gaze of others, but the inner, secret ways of which men can know nothing. Acknowledge him. See him in the dark as well as in the light, in the shop as well as in the sanctuary, in the valley as well as on the mountain height, at play as well as at work. In all thy ways, acknowledge him. In a brief concluding word, hear the promise. He shall direct thy paths. That promise calls for the exercise of faith. Our one responsibility is that of obedience to the condition of which I have been trying to speak. Yet let me say this. The truth of the promise is discoverable in all retrospection. Perhaps that is the most difficult thing for youth. It is so hard to look back. There is so little to look back at. Hear then the testimony of those who look back after long pilgrimages and arduous days. The testimony of the whole of them is that as they have acknowledged him in all their ways, he has directed their paths. He has many ways of directing. He directs by obstacles placed across the way, which I cannot overcome and which drive

0: caring is of no avail. He directs by disappointing or by realizing our dreams. I state these contradictory things in order to throw you back upon this profound conviction. Not from me, nor from any man, must you take your rule of his direction. You must discover the rule for yourself in immediate relationship with him. I say this now out of profound conviction. God help me to say it as it ought to be said. No youth or maiden has ever yet bared their soul to God, desiring to be led of him and determined to follow, but that he has led, he has directed. I love the personality suggested by the pronoun in the text. He shall direct thy paths. Behind the he of the ancient preacher is the God of the Bible. Because that is so, the he trembles with the tenderness of the Father's love. No evil can baffle if he direct the path. No enemy can prevent the final realization of his purpose. No obstacles can hinder if he lead. No opposition can overcome if he direct. No exigencies can overwhelm the wisdom of God. No surprises prevent him. He shall direct thy paths. Not always in easy or pleasant paths, but always in right paths.
1: That was G. Campbell Morgan, portrayed by Ed DiZzolo.
2: That was good stuff.
1: It was. Mm-hmm. You know, well, the one thing I have to say up front.
2: Yeah.
1: Every other turn of his sermon, he was re-quoting the scripture.
2: Yeah.
1: I really love that.
2: Yeah.
1: Because it's not just he's making a point or some random point. It's the conclusion of his point is actually the line, in all thy ways acknowledge him, and he shall direct thy path. It just, it fits. And maybe that's why he was called the Prince of Expositors or whatever his title was.
2: He had learned, I think, the secret of hearing truth and keeping it as a lightning rod, keeping it as a mainstay. And so everything that happened, he did square against scripture. It really worked.
1: Yeah.
2: I need to tell you, this was not its entirety.
1: That's right.
2: There is more, and it's really good. So as Morgan concludes, you can find it, the sermon itself, in its entirety, on the Unshackled app.
1: You have to download the app to hear the rest of the sermon.
2: Unshackled.org. Go download the app. Find the sermon from G. Campbell Morgan.
1: Absolutely. And one of the things that I really appreciated walking away from this sermon is that he wasn't afraid to talk about success. Mm. I was thinking that there are a lot of solid traditional churches today that are afraid of the subject because whenever it's brought up in church, it's usually abused. There's mega churches all over the world that abuse the subject of success as though God is supposed to promise you something if you follow a certain thing, or God is the genie in the bottle, and if you rub your Bible a certain way, he jumps
2: out. It's magic.
1: Out.
2: You do this, then.
1: And that was not the approach that he took, even though he was doing the whole Proverbs thing. Because the whole, like, well, Proverbs is a magic book of spells that you can just pull out and get whatever you want from God.
2: God is far, far bigger than your best thought.
1: Yeah. Some of the giveaways was when he was talking about how do I apply this principle to my business, for example. And his quote was, "You have no right to choose what you will be." You don't get to choose. Yeah. You think you're like, oh, I want to do this as a career. I want to do this as a vocation. He's like, no. You don't get to choose that. You have to seek divine guidance. Otherwise, you'll never truly be successful. If you think you're successful in some field of business because you're making billions of dollars, but it's not where God wanted you to be, then your definition of success is broken. Mm-hmm. And that just to have him say that was meaningful. It was meaningful to me anyway. Before we close off, I want to remind our listeners that they can always contact us. Mm. The email is
2: podcast@unshackled.org.
1: That's right. And you can also message us through any of the social medias. 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We actually had a chance to hear from a pastor, Eric, and this is the message he sent. I just want to send an encouraging message in support of the broadcast of History's Greatest Sermons. Oh, that's great. Thanks.
2: Love that.
1: As a pastor, I enjoy listening to the dramatic presentation of sermons that were preached many years ago. I find them to be fascinating and convicting at the same time. Mm. So do I, Eric. It's a treat each month to listen to the new sermons. Thank you for all you do, and may God

0: God continue to bless your ministry. Thank you so much, Eric. And also, we will be praying for you that you receive any of these sermons that you hear from a long time ago, and just that we would all be overwhelmed at how contemporary and pertinent and timely they are to us today.
1: It's a blessing.
0: Amen.
1: Mm-hmm. 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
3: 1 Samuel chapter 23, this message this morning is sort of a challenge, especially to the graduating class of 23. You're getting just a few weeks, you're going to graduate, walk across this stage, and head off to where the Lord has you next in life. And so I pray you'll put your phones away and put your study papers away and listen to what the Lord may have for you this morning. But it's a challenge to all of us, to each class represented here this morning. 1 Samuel 23 brings us into the life of David. David is on the run. David has been, as you and I know, anointed to be the next king of Israel. He has killed Goliath. He has slain his 10,000s. Saul, King Saul, has attempted to kill David. And so David's on the run. And really, David's kind of doing what David wants to do. And he's not making the best decisions. You get to 1 Samuel chapter 22. David finds himself in the cave of Adullam. He begins to... Really, in that chapter, as you read through chapter 22, David just kind of turns his life over to the Lord and says, basically, you know, well, I'll do as you would have me to do. He kind of came to the place where he quit trusting himself and decided he would let the Lord have control of his life. And for you and I here this morning, you know, I pray all of you know Jesus Christ as your Lord and Savior. I pray you have not come through the whole year, come through this semester, came through Bible conference, and have not come to know Jesus Christ as your Lord and Savior. But there's so much more to the Christian life once we're saved. And sad to say, many saved people miss out on the many blessings that come from being saved. I think once you're saved, there comes a point in your life where you realize not only do you need life, eternal life, salvation, but you want life more abundant. And I'm thankful this morning that Jesus Christ has both for you and I. The Bible says in John 10:10, the thief cometh not but for to steal and to kill and to destroy. I am come, they might have life and they might have it abundantly. So listen carefully this morning. If you're not enjoying being saved this morning, it is because you have Jesus Christ, but Jesus Christ doesn't have you. It's not because you don't have the Lord. It's not because you don't know the Lord. It's because you haven't given yourself to the Lord for his control. We find in David's life, he's come to that point in that cave where he turned things over to God. And that makes chapter 23 a very interesting chapter as we read through it this morning and pull out just a couple thoughts I pray will be an encouragement and a help to you. So let's pray and we'll come back and get into chapter 23. Lord, again, we come before you this morning, thankful for the opportunity to gather together for this hour. I pray, Lord, this morning as we open the Word of God, we look at this. Lord, I know there are many here who are needy and who are looking and, Lord, who are listening and want to hear from you this morning. I pray that you bless that obedience, that desire in their life. I pray all of us, Lord, would set aside whatever is troublesome, whatever is occupying our mind. And Lord, help us to focus and hear from you. In Jesus' name we pray, amen. 1 Samuel chapter 23, once you begin to see a difference in David's life. Verse 1 says, then they told David, saying, behold, the Philistines fight against Keilah, and they rob the threshing floors. Now look at verse 2. Therefore David inquired of the Lord, saying, shall I go and smite these Philistines? And the Lord said unto David, go and smite the Philistines and save Keilah. And David's men said unto him, behold, we be afraid here in Judah. How much more then if we come to Keilah against the armies of the Philistines? It's interesting, these men that are with David, the men fear, but thank God David doesn't try and reason with them. David goes right back to God again. You don't find that previously in David's life until you get to this point. David goes to God in prayer. Prior to chapter 23, David's just on the run and David's doing what David wants to do. Even though we know he's anointed to be the next king of Israel, he's going to be the king. He was anointed to be that. but he's not living and acting as if he's going to be the next king of Israel. He's kind of has taken matters into his own hands, but in chapter 23, he turns matters over into the Lord's hand. The Bible says in Proverbs 3, verses 5 and 6, trust in the Lord with all thine heart and lean not unto thine own understanding. In all thy ways acknowledge him, and he shall direct thy paths. And we see that taking place in chapter 23. Verse 4, then David inquired of the Lord yet again. And the Lord answered him and said, arise, go down to Keilah, for I will deliver the Philistines into thy hand. So David and his men went to Keilah and fought with the Philistines and brought away their cattle and smote them with a great slaughter. So David saved the inhabitants of Keilah. And it came to pass when Abiathar the son of Ahimelech fled to David to Keilah that he came down with an ephod in his hand. And it was told Saul that David was come to Keilah. And Saul said, God hath delivered him to my hand, for he is shut in by entering into a town that hath gates and bars. And Saul called all the people together to war, to go down to Keilah to besiege David and his men. And David knew that Saul secretly practiced mischief against him, and he said to Abiathar the priest, bring hither the ephod. Then said David, O Lord God of Israel, thy servant hath certainly heard that Saul seeketh to come to Keilah and to destroy the city for my sake. So here we find David is praying again in this verse. That makes three times already in this chapter that David has gone to God in prayer. Pick up in verse 11. Will the men of Keilah deliver me up into his hand? Will Saul come down as thy servant hath heard? O Lord God of Israel, I beseech thee, tell thy servant. And the Lord said, he will come down. Then said David, will the men of Keilah deliver me and my men into the hand of Saul? And the Lord said, they will deliver thee up. Then David and his men, which were about 600, arose and departed out of Keilah and went whithersoever they could go. And it was told Saul that David was escaped from Keilah. And he forbore to go forth. And David abode in the wilderness in strongholds and remained in a mountain in the wilderness of Ziph. And notice this last sentence. And Saul sought him every day, but God delivered him not into his hand. And Saul sought him every day. Saul wanted to kill David. He pursued David. He was after David. I want you to understand this morning, and listen, this is the challenge class of 23, 24, 25, 26, maybe 27, I don't know. Here's the challenge. Here's what you need to learn from Scripture this morning, is that every day your spiritual enemies are warring against you. Every day, 24/7, your spiritual enemies are warring against you. Too many of us live this Christian life and we're on cruise control. Oh, thank God I'm saved and going to heaven. Now I'm just going to do what I want to do, or I'm just going to, I don't know what you think. But the moment you receive Jesus Christ as your Lord and Savior, you stepped on the battlefield. You have an enemy and he is in hot pursuit of you each and every day. Listen, your spiritual enemies never take a vacation. They never take any time off. Saul sought him every day. Listen, Satan is always presenting temptation. He's always making his attacks. The flesh is always trying to lead you into sin. In the day that you say to yourself, whether verbally or in your mind, you say, hey, I'm going to take a day off from my Bible reading. Hey, I'm going to take a day off from my prayer time. Hey, I'm going to let my guard down and take off the whole armor of God today. I'm going to take a little spiritual vacation. That's the day the enemy gets you. That's the day your flesh will get you. That's the day temptation will get you. Listen, Saul never took a day off pursuing David. The devil never takes a day off in trying to harm you, hurt you, or ruin your testimony. Satan never pauses his efforts and his attempts to turn you away from the right road, the right direction. So what does that mean for you and I? That means that you and I have to be diligent and we have to be constant in our Christian walk and in our service and in our devotion to God. Because listen, I guarantee you the devil will be. Your flesh will be. You and I, each and every day, we must be diligent and we must be constant. The devil is always going about as a roaring lion, seeking whom he may devour. Always. Look at verse 15. And David saw that Saul was come out to seek his life. And David was in the wilderness of Ziph in a wood. Ziph means a refining place. Every day the world, the flesh, and the devil are waging war against you. And the reason so many of us have no victory in our Christian lives is that we wage spiritual warfare against them every now and then. We wage warfare when we get a little stirred up. We wage a little warfare when we feel convicted about something for a moment in time. And it's no wonder God's people spend a lot of time being defeated, because we don't wage war each and every day against our spiritual enemies. We're not on guard. We don't guard our heart. We don't pay attention. We aren't constant. We aren't diligent. We don't take it seriously. And it's a serious matter. It's serious enough that the devil pursues you and wants to ruin you. That ought to say something to you this morning. Why does he hate me so? Why does he want to ruin me? Because you and I are a light in a very dark world. He would love to put our light out. He'd love to ruin our testimony, make us ineffective for the cause of our Lord and Savior, Jesus Christ. The enemy is on the attack 7 days a week, 365 days a year. And we get all fired up and fight back a couple weeks, every 2 or 3 months maybe. And we let our guard down. Now listen to me. You're not dumb and I'm not dumb. We live in the United States of America. And you don't have to look very far to realize this country is in a mess. Amen. Oh, he's going to say something that's awkward. No, it's called sin. It's called wickedness. It's the devil flaunting certain things in your face and mine. And we ought to stand up and say, listen, it's wrong. That's sin. Amen. He's a man. Got news for you. Amen. She's a woman. Oh, you start sweating now. Getting nervous. How long are we going to stand around and let that nonsense and foolishness go on? You say, well, follow the passage. God's got an answer for you and I in regards to that. That's why we're losing ground in America, because we won't fight. That's why we're losing ground in our churches, because we won't stand. That's why we're losing ground in our families, because we won't stand. That's why we're losing ground in our personal life. See, our enemy is much more diligent than we are. 24/7, don't forget it. He's much more diligent than you and I are. We've got to be so careful. We got to pray through matters. We got to seek the Lord's will. Get in the book. Let the book get in you. Lord, am I making the right decisions? Am I heading in the right direction? Is this the best decision for my family? Is this the church I need to attend? Get in the book. He's much more diligent than we are. 1 Samuel 23:14, we find David is seeking God's will. He's praying to God. He's asking God, should I do this? And should I go here? And should I stay or should I go? And you find all this, but it's interesting. You get over to 1 Samuel 27, and I have a message in 1 Samuel 27. It's entitled, What in the World Happened to David? 1 Samuel chapter 27, you don't have to turn there, but verse 4 says this, and it was told Saul that David was fled to Gath, down to the land of the Philistines. And it says, and he sought no more again for him. Saul sought no more again for him. See, David in chapter 27 is now backslidden. David's now back to doing what David does, scheming and trying to figure things out. He's out of the will of God. And listen, Saul is no longer bothering him. And when you're out of the will of God, Satan won't bother you because you're no threat. Stay, I encourage you this morning, stay in the center of God's will. Stay in the fight. Stay constant. Stay diligent. Stay in the book. Look at verse 16 of 1 Samuel 23. Let's look at another point. Verse 16, 17, and 18. It says, and Jonathan, Saul's son, arose and went to David in the wood and strengthened his hand in God. And he said unto him, fear not, for the hand of Saul my father shall not find thee. And that's true. What Jonathan just said is a true statement. Pay attention to what Jonathan is saying here. So Jonathan gets up, he goes, he finds where David is. You know the friendship of Jonathan and David. It's a very tight friendship. Jonathan comes, he's encouraging David with a fear not. So he comes to him, he says, fear not, for the hand of Saul my father shall not find thee. That is true. And thou shalt be king over Israel. That is true. And I shall be next unto thee. No, he won't. And pay close attention. Jonathan comes out and he says, listen, fear not. My dad's not going to get you. He's not going to kill you. That's not going to happen. Number two, you're going to be the king of Israel. Amen. That's true. He goes, and I'm going to be with you. I'm going to rule and reign with you. No, you're not. The question you have to ask yourself is why? Why wasn't that statement true for Jonathan? And thou shalt be king over Israel. True. And I shall be next unto thee. faults. And that also Saul my father knoweth. And they too made a covenant before the Lord. Now listen. And David abode in the wood, and Jonathan went to his house. Interesting. Now you and I know that Jonathan, he was a man of faith. He was a man of courage. He was a fighter. He was a warrior. 1 Samuel 14 gives a great account of Jonathan and his armor bearer. 1 Samuel 14 verse 1 says, Now it came to pass upon a day that Jonathan, son of Saul, said unto the young man that bare his armor, Come and let us go over to the Philistines' garrison that is on the other side. But he told not his father. Verse 14, And that first slaughter, this Jonathan and his armor bearer, which Jonathan and his armor bearer made, was about 20 men. Within, as it were, half an acre of land, which a yoke of oxen might plow. So we know, I'm not questioning Jonathan's ability to war, to fight, to battle, kill. He is a man's man. But he arises, he goes to David. He says, listen, my father's not going to get you. You're going to be king, and I'm going to rule and reign with you. Two of the three statements are true. And then at the end, it says that Jonathan... David stayed in the wood. Jonathan went back to his house. Interesting. See, in that passage, in that moment in time, as they're talking, Jonathan, it was a real moment of decision for Jonathan. And for those of you that are graduating, you're about to have some real moments of decisions. You're about to cross the stage and you're stepping off into wherever the Lord has you going next. And you're going to have to make some real decisions, some tough decisions, some hard decisions. I pray you make the right ones. Today is a real moment of decision for you. Listen, Jonathan's heart is torn between his family ties and his love for David. His heart is torn between his devotion, listen, to a safe, careful upbringing and an insane risk, risking everything to follow God. Jonathan has a decision to make. There's no question that Jonathan loves David. There's no question that Jonathan believes the promises and the word of God concerning David. The only question is, will Jonathan leave his dad? Will Jonathan leave the palace? Will he leave his earthly ties and relations and come out and be with David and those 600 men in the wilderness and stand, listen to me, and stand for what he believes? David, I believe that God, that my father's not going to kill you. David, I believe you're going to be the next king of Israel. David, I'm going to rule and reign with you. Well, Jonathan, if you really believe that, where are you going to stand? Where are you going to stand? And I'm not saying it was an easy decision, and you and I understand those types of decisions and loyalty and the tearing of our heart and doing what God would have us do, but my family thinks this or so-and-so thinks that. Would Jonathan stand for what he believes in? His heart was torn. He strengthened David in the Lord. He reassured David with his word. He reminds him of a certain joy and glory of the kingdom. But if Jonathan, and listen to me, but if Jonathan will not sit with David as an outcast, he will not sit with David when he's king. 2 Timothy 2, very interesting passage, a few verses in 2 Timothy chapter 2, verse 11. The Bible says this, it is a faithful saying, for if we be dead with him, we shall also live with him. That passage is referring to your salvation, your death, and God's reckoning took place at Calvary. You're crucified with Christ. Nevertheless, you live, the Bible tells us in Galatians 2:20, because I'm dead with Christ, I shall live with Christ. But look at the next verse, 2 Timothy 2 verse 12 and verse 13 says, if we suffer, now listen to me, if we save people, if we suffer, we shall also reign with him. If we deny him, he also will deny us. If we believe not, yet he abideth faithful, he cannot deny himself. Jesus Christ can't say that he doesn't know you because he does know you. He can't refuse you access to heaven. He's already given you a place in heaven. Amen, praise God, and thank the Lord for that. We've got something, a great future ahead of us. But listen to me, just as with Jonathan, the reigning with Christ and that place of rule and exaltation in his kingdom is only available, listen to me, it's only available to those of us who stand with him now. Who stand with him now. This whole idea, I'm saved and I'm just going to live my life as I see fit and then I'm going to rule and reign with Christ, not going to happen. you got to make some decisions. Where are you going to stand? The way to heaven, thank God, is all of grace. It's all grace. No doubt about it. You and I know it. But the way to the throne, it works. Where are you going to stand? What are you going to do? Oh, I believe the book. Do you? You say that, but where do you stand with the book? Oh, I believe. Where are you standing? If you believe in the Lord Jesus Christ, and you're dead with Christ, and you're risen with Christ, and you have eternal life. But if you stay in the relative comfort and safety of the world, loving God, but wanting to make sure it doesn't cost you anything, believing the truth, but unwilling to take a stand for the truth, it will not bar and keep you from heaven, thank the Lord. But it will cost you any place you might have had in the Lord's kingdom when he sets it up. So, wow, those are hard choices. Yes, they are. No one ever said life's easy. Endure hardness, the Bible says, as a good soul. Endure hardness as a good soldier of Jesus Christ. If America continues to go the way it's going, those choices will get harder and harder as the days go by. The point is coming where you can't be in neutral ground anymore, young people. What, 35, 4,000 students in here? You know what this nation needs? You know what our churches need? You know what the lost people of this country need? They need some people to make a stand. Stand on the truth of God's word. God's word's clear, and he made them male and female. And he finished creation, Genesis chapter 2, verse 1. Evolution's a hoax. It's a lie. Where will you stand, class of 23? Where will you stand, class of 24? Oh, we hear the Bible, we like the Bible, we carry the Bible, but will you stand on the Word of God? Oh, I believe, but where are you standing? The Christian life is not a life that's promised of comfort. It's uneasy at times being who we're supposed to be in Jesus Christ. Hey, it's not easy to be the unpopular opinion. It's not easy being the odd one in the crowd. But it's where we belong. It's the decision we need to make. I'll stand for Christ, period. I'll stand for what's right, period. What so-and-so said, so-and-so's delusional. So-and-so needs Christ. And you're not helping them by remaining silent, choosing to stay in the palace, in the comfort of family and family ties. There's an important lesson here as we wrap up, and I need you to get it. I need you to understand it. I need you to think on it. I need you to go to lunch and talk about it. I need you to take it to the Lord in prayer. Listen, Jonathan said, my dad's not going to kill you. You're going to be the next king, and I'm going to rule with you. See you, David. And he went back to comfort, security. He went back to a place where he thought he was safe. Listen to me. He thought he was safe. Now, if you know your Bible, you know the end of Jonathan. Jonathan ended up dying in battle, laying out there on that battlefield dead with his dad. David ended up on the throne. Jonathan said, I have to stay with Saul. I have to stay with my dad. It's safe there. He died with Saul. Had Jonathan come, had Jonathan taken a stand with David, he could have lived with David. Yes, he would have been on the run. Yes, his dad would have been trying to kill him, but he would have reigned with David. See, Jonathan tried to figure it out in his own mind, with his own understanding, according to his own sight. He said to himself, it's safer for me to be there with my dad. So he says, I'll stay here. And he died. He died where he thought he was safe. Jonathan would have lived where he thought he was in danger. Now, listen to me. He said, it doesn't really matter. You're just the preacher. That's what you do. You say these things and petrify us and scare us. No, it's truth. It's the Word of God. But understand that your decision, understand that Jonathan's decision had long-lasting ramifications. Many of you are obviously engaged. Some of you are getting married right after graduation, like day after, 2 days after, 3 days after. Diploma ring gone. Amen. Hey, praise the Lord. That's the way it should be. Amen. Amen. But understand decisions we make not only affect us. the Lord should tarry and the Lord should bless you, you're going to have little ones running around. And then you'll appreciate your parents more. Amen? But the decisions you make affect your children. Jonathan said, I believe, I believe, I believe. Two out of the three, he died with his dad in the battlefield. But Jonathan had a wife and Jonathan had children. The Bible says in 2 Samuel 4, verse 4, understand that Jonathan's decision to stay where he thought he was safe crippled his children. 2 Samuel 4, 4, and Jonathan, Saul's son, had a son that was lame of his feet. And he was 5 years old when the tidings came of Saul and Jonathan out of Jezreel that they had died in battle. And his nurse took him up and fled. And it came to pass as she made haste to flee that he fell and became lame. And his name was Mephibosheth. The Bible says in Hebrews 11, 6, but without faith it is impossible to please God. Enoch pleased God. He walked with God by faith. Enoch did not see where he was going. Abraham left his home country and went out to a city. God said, I have a city for you, but he didn't know where it was, nor did he know what it looked like. But he just went off and went. God's not going to show you the future, but if he tells you in his word to come out from the world and to be separate, then you are safer in the place of obedience than anywhere else on the face of this earth. No matter how dangerous, absurd it may look, it's the place where you and I belong. Amen? Jonathan's decision, not only did he lose his life, but it crippled his children. See, this life is more than just you. He saved us. He's left us here to live a life that brings him honor and glory. And our decisions affect not only us, but those around us. It will affect our children, possibly our grandchildren. The Bible says in Proverbs 16:3, commit thy works unto the Lord, and thy thoughts shall be established. Doing your God-given duty will result in your plans and deliberations, that's your thoughts, succeeding, being established. Fight the will of God. Mock the will of God. Laugh at the will of God. And you'll end up a loser, especially in eternity. For in this life, you may think you're succeeding, but how sad to step out on the golden shore and realize you were a failure. To step out and not hear the words, well done, thou good and faithful servant. One day, Jesus Christ will rule over the nations from his throne at Jerusalem. And those that stood with him will reign with him. Where are you going to stand? Where are you going to stand? Where are you standing, class of 2023, class of 2024, 2025, 2026? Where will you stand? Do you understand that this campus, this county, this state has yet to see what could happen if 4,000 young adults stood for Jesus Christ? Do you know what could happen in our churches across this land if we, this group, stood for Jesus Christ? You and I are bombarded 24/7, amen? Instagram, stories, I mean, I'm on there, I know. Takes up our time, doesn't it? Don't raise your hand. Have you ever sat down and said, I'm going to look at this for 1 minute, and 2 hours later, you're like, what happened? Oh, no, I have a quiz. It's over with. Bad decision. Understand that the onslaught to occupy your time in your mind is not a mistake. It's an attack. It's a deliberate by the devil to prevent you and I from being what we ought to be in Christ. To keep us from standing as we ought to stand. Most of you right here this morning say, hey, I believe Jesus Christ died on the cross for my sins. I'm saved. I'm going to heaven. I believe the word of God. So did Jonathan. And I think Jesus Christ is going to come back and he's going to rule and reign. But Jonathan chose the safety of the palace instead of making a stand with David in the wilderness of Ziph. I'm not trying to scare anybody. I'm not trying to get you worked up. I'm asking you to think this morning. This life we live in Christ is real. The battle is real. Eternity is real. And many will die and go to hell because we chose to stand in relative safety. We chose not to let our light shine. We chose to live my life. I graduated from college, was headed to law school. The Lord put a burden on my heart that I couldn't shake, that I ought to go teach at a Christian school. But I didn't want to do that because I would be poor. And my desire was to be rich. I wanted to have money and land, and I had plans and goals, but I couldn't get away from the nagging, you ought to go take that job. What is everybody going to think? I'm supposed to go to law school. What am I? And then I found myself at Dr. Stewart's office saying, I'll take the job. I'll take the job. $10,000 a year. And I'll just do it for a year, and then I'll pick up my life and go on. 3 weeks in, I said, all right, Lord, I'm in. It was the best decision I ever made. I'm in, Lord. This is what you want me to do. From there, I came here, got a master's. I met my wife. Amen. Whew, that was really good. Now we're almost 29 years later. It was a hard decision. When I told my dad, I said, Dad, I took the job at the school. He said, well, you're never going to be rich that way. And I was like, thanks, Dad. And then he called me a little later, and he said, I'm sorry, son. If that's what the Lord wants, then we're all for it. There are hard decisions we have to make. Sometimes they don't make sense, but do what's right. Do what the Lord's leading you. Do what the Holy Spirit is saying. Don't ignore that tug in your heart. Don't ignore that. Listen, everybody else may not be on board for it, but if it's what the Word of God says, what the Holy Spirit says, then take that step. It'd have been a whole different story if Jonathan had stayed with David. He would have ruled and reigned with David. Where are you standing? Where are you standing?
2: 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It's time for a message from the former pastor of Campus Church, Dennis McBride.
4: We're in Jonah chapter 2. Our thought this morning is a very simple thought. We simply, over and over again in our life, without thought, mindlessly, we forsake mercy. It's there in abundance. It's there from the big heart of God. But we forsake mercy over and over again. As long as God is there, down never means out. Abraham Lincoln can probably testify to that. Abraham Lincoln lost an election in 1832. He lost an election in 1843. He lost an election in 1848. He lost an election in 1855. He lost an election in 1858. He became president in 1860. And often we find ourselves down and beaten up and losing and failing without realizing down never means out, because God is there and His mercy is there. We simply forsake His mercy. Jonah may very well have drifted into absolute obscurity if not for this book. There was only one prophecy we know of that Jonah had voiced, and that prophecy came true. But that would have been lost in the pages of the Old Testament except for this book, which bears his name. But he's not obscure. And the reason he's not is because he called upon his God. Because when he was down, he wasn't out. We're still talking about this man all these centuries later, not because of Jonah. We're talking about this man because of Jonah's God and the mercy that was available to him. He spent 3 days and three nights in the belly of a fish, and if you're not careful, you begin to make fun of him. how simple this man is, how hard-headed this man must be. He's 3 days in a fish. I would have cried out long before that. And if we're not careful, we make fun of him without realizing we do the same thing. The simple truth is that many of us in this room are listening this morning. We have spent years at a college called UPF. That is basically a school for those of us that find ourselves in a fish, the University of Prepared Fish. And we have spent years there. And God has tried to bring you back and tried to bring you back and tried to bring you back and tried to show you the right way and given you some light and given you truth from his book and shown you the path, yet you're still there. We laugh at him for 3 days. Many of us have been in that same mess for years and have never turned to God. What can we learn from chapter 2? What can we learn from Jonah's experience that will help us to get up, to stop being down as long as we've been down, and to realize there's mercy available and not forsaken? Number one, we can learn what God was teaching him when God taught him to pray. Then Jonah, verse 1, prayed unto the Lord his God. He finally prayed. The sailors asked him to pray when the storm was at its height. He did not. Now he prays. And the situation he's in is what caused him to pray. Now his prayer closet is not one you want. It's smelly, it's damp, it's dark, it's dingy. But he prayed in his distress. So let's ask ourselves the question we would be asking Jonah at this point. Why wait so long to pray? You had an opportunity to pray before, but you didn't. And now in your situation, in your great distress, you finally pray. But I know fathers who are praying in great distress today. I know fathers crying out to God today because their children have forsaken God. They had the opportunity to pray and ask God, make me a better example to my children. Make my life everything it needs to be so my children can see a live flesh and blood example of what a Christian ought to be. But they didn't pray that then. They're praying it today in the midst of heartache, in a bad situation. There are couples that are struggling. They may have even already filed for divorce. They've already decided, I'm done with this. I'm through with this marriage. It doesn't matter to me anymore. Whatever it used to be doesn't count for anything. I'm living in the nasty now, and this marriage is bad, and I want out. They had an opportunity to pray when things started going bad. They had an opportunity to ask God to help them not be so prideful, to help them learn to say, I'm sorry. They had an opportunity to do it right, but they didn't. And now they pray today because they realize everything is falling completely apart, and they wonder, can it ever be brought back to where it needs to be? And the answer to that is yes, it can. I've spent years working with teenagers. I've had teenage girls sit across the desk from me with tear-stained cheeks, bloodshot eyes from having been up all night long crying. She had goals. She had God-honoring ambitions. She had dreams that counted and mattered. But she and her boyfriend didn't think they could wait. So there she sat across from me, half woman, half girl, completely crushed. There was an opportunity to have prayed in the midst of the temptation. There was an opportunity to ask God to keep me where I need to be, but the prayer wasn't uttered then. Now it's uttered. In the midst of distress, in the midst of the problem, now we pray. What did he say? In my affliction, look at verse 2. I cried by reason of mine affliction unto the Lord, and he heard me. The first step out of the fish's belly is to cry to God. Pray to him. The problem is many of us are too proud to call upon God, even in our affliction. And when we do that, we bring upon ourselves such unnecessary sorrow, such unnecessary calamity, such prolonged distress, only because we're not willing to cry out to the God that can do something about it. We wait too long to pray, or we don't pray at all. And there's no situation, not one. So you don't know my situation. You're not in a fish's belly. There is no situation that you're in that is too difficult for my God to solve if you'll call upon Him. You can't keep any man down that will pray, and God can solve it. Look at who he prayed to. We see when he prayed. When everything was so bad in his life, then he decided to pray. Look who he prayed to. In verse 6, last phrase, verse 6, O Lord my God. Verse 1, Jonah prayed unto the Lord, his God. Look who he prayed to. Jonah had a personal God. He prayed to his God. He had a personal relationship with his God. When I accepted Jesus Christ as my Savior in 1970, the Lord offered to me this wonderful, wonderful relationship with Him, a relationship that I did not deserve, and I did nothing to earn it. It was a free gift from Him to my heart. Here's a relationship that I want the two of us to have. Come to me. I'll be your God. You can be my son. And it's a wonderful, wonderful thing. God is my God. God is not a God. God is my God. John 1, but as many as received him, to them gave he power to become the sons of God, even to them that believe on his name. Now, everyone in here was created by God. We all owe our existence to the Creator God who breathed into us the breath of life. Because we've been created by God does not mean we are God's child. To be God's child, you have to accept Jesus Christ as your Savior. But as many as received Him, to them gave He power to become the sons of God. Who? Even to them that believe on His name. Do you know Him? See, Jonah could call upon his God. Oh, Lord, my God. It was a personal relationship he had. Do you have that relationship? You may be in the situation you're in because you don't have any relationship with God. He had a relationship with God. Now, do you hear that? He has run from God as far as any man could ever run from God, yet he still has a relationship with God. The relationship we have with God is not based upon us. It is based upon, as the choir sang, the faithfulness of God. Not us. Jonah prayed to his God. Is he your God? Even though Jonah refused God's will, God never refused to acknowledge the relationship that faith had established between the two of them. Some think their relationship with God is broken because they've broken fellowship. Fellowship and relationship are two different things. In verse 4, Jonah says, I am cast out of thy sight. Our fellowship is gone. I am cast out of thy sight. But look at that next phrase. Yet I will look again toward thy holy temple. That holy temple was where the house of God was. That's where the presence of God was. That's where the glory of God lived. That's where you went to commune with God. I know our fellowship is broken, but our relationship has not been. I will look again toward where you are. Jonah had gone as far as any man could go, but he realized that God was his God. Look what Jonah prayed. When he prayed, who he prayed to, and look what he prayed. If you study these verses, verses 1 through 6, you'll find a remarkable thing. Jonah did not use any original thoughts. Jonah did not use any unique requests. You will find in these few short verses that Jonah quotes or alludes to the book of Psalms 8 times. Jonah is not just praying off the top of his head. Jonah is not just throwing requests at God. Jonah is praying God's promises back to God. He's telling the Lord, I know you. I know who you are. I know what you are. I know what you're capable of. And I'm telling you, your word says this, and I believe your word. And he simply prayed God's book right back to him. He's standing on promises and praying God's word. We ought to pray the promises of God over ourselves. We ought to pray the promises of God over our families, our loved ones, those we know that don't know Christ, our own afflictions and problems and difficulties. Let God's word flow from our mind, our heart, and our lips back to God and claim the promises God has already given us. That's exactly what Jonah did. We don't pay much attention, I think, to some phrases in the Word of God. John 15:7. If ye abide in me and my words abide in you. If ye abide in me and my words abide in you, ye shall ask what you will, and it shall be done unto you. What's he saying? If you abide in me and you know the book, and my word is there in your heart, you ask what you will. Why? Because when you ask knowing the book, you ask his promises. You ask according to his faithfulness. You ask according to what he's already said he wants to do in your life. Without the word of God, our prayers are limited to our own shallow and selfish requests. But guided by the word of God, our prayers have biblical direction. Are you burdened? Are you burdened? Pray God's word back to him. Tell him, you told me you'd bear my griefs and carry my sorrows. Lord, carry this for me. Are you lonely? Lord, you said you'd never leave me nor forsake me. Father, let me feel your presence. I need your presence. He said he'd never leave. Are you afraid? Then pray it back to him. Father, you said that what time I am afraid, I can call upon you. I'm calling upon you. Deal with my fear and help me. Well, do you have a need? Well, what did he say? Father, you said you'd meet my needs according to your riches in glory by Christ Jesus. Meet this need. We need to pray God's promises back to him. Are you lost? Do you not know Christ as Savior? Do you need a Savior? Pray his promises back to him. Whosoever shall call upon the name of the Lord shall be saved. Call upon his name. You'll find him faithful. You can't keep a man down that prays. There's no such thing as a hopeless case with God. Claim his promises, and by faith, he will do exactly what he said he would do. So the first lesson we learn is that God wanted to teach Jonah to pray. Secondly, God reminded Jonah of his purpose, and we can learn from that. We need to be reminded of our own purpose. Jonah remembered his life had a purpose. Look at verse 7. When my soul fainted within me, I remembered the Lord, and my prayer came in unto thee, into thine holy temple. They that observe lying vanities forsake their own mercy. Jonah remembered his life had purpose. He remembered that God wanted to use him to be a blessing to others. Now, here is something we need to be aware of. Our life has purpose, but it is not our purpose. It is God's purpose that gives our life meaning. Romans 8, we know that all things work together for good to them that love God, to them who are called according to his purpose. God's purpose in our life is not disobedience. And we read that verse and we say, well, all things are going to work out for good. I may mess up here and mess up there and fail over here and flounder around over here and disobey God here and dishonor God there, but it'll all work out for good. And I think we've misread that verse. Just because something has been made right does not mean our actions were right. We need to be careful not to justify our rebellion on the basis that repentance can make it all better. David repented of his sin. He reaped a bitter harvest in his life and in his family's life. We get far too easily wrapped up in ourselves and forget our purpose, and our purpose is God's purpose in our life. I remembered the Lord. What did he say? I came to myself. Truth finally dawned on this dull mind. I remembered the Lord. And in remembering the Lord, he remembered God's purpose for him and what he'd been called to do. You're a prophet of God. What are you doing here? You're called to do this. Why are you where you are? God wanted Jonah to remember his purpose. He admitted he forgot God. He did not remember God when he went to Joppa. He did not remember God when he bought a ticket for Tarshish. Now he remembers. We need to be careful not to believe that God is the author of all this unpleasantness in Jonah's life. Jonah is the author of the unpleasantness. God had a purpose for him, and he turned his back on it. He admits he forfeited precious mercy. Look at verse 8. They that observe lying vanities forsake their own mercy. Vanities is a word that means emptiness, untruth, worthlessness, and it even adds another word there, lying. Lying worthlessness. He observed a lying worthlessness when he said, I don't need to follow God. When he said, my life would be better off if I took it in my own hands and did my own thing. That was a vanity. He observed vanity when he said, I can sin. I can run from the presence of God. I can run from the will of God, and my life will be just fine. That was a lying vanity in his life. I can allow things into my life that shouldn't be there, and it won't really hurt my testimony. That's a lying vanity in our life. And when we see God's will, we know his purpose, we know what we're supposed to do, we know how we're supposed to live, we know how we're supposed to think, we know how we're supposed to pray, we know how we're supposed to rejoice in him, and we do not do it. What does the Word of God say? They forsake their own mercy. And that's exactly what Jonah did. Emptiness, thoughts based on something other than eternal truth, but he remembered the Lord and he turned back. We forget that Jesus not only died to free us from the penalty of sin, he also died to free us from the tyranny of self. And our life is his life, and our purpose is his purpose. Look, verse 8 is an anthem. You're sitting here listening to my words, and the Holy Spirit's talking to you, and you remember times in your life when you ran from God and turned your back on him and decided to do things your own way, in your own strength, in your own power. Some of you are there right now, and you're struggling in that situation right this minute, today. And verse 8 is an anthem to anyone who's ever been there or anyone who is there now. It shouts loud like a trumpet call off the pages of God, and it says to our hearts, it's not worth it. It's not worth it to turn and run from God. It's not worth it to throw away his will and purpose in our life. It's not worth it. Those of us that will observe in our own life lying vanities, we forsake our own mercy. God taught Jonah to praise. Verse 9. I will sacrifice unto thee with the voice of thanksgiving. I will pay that I have vowed. Salvation is of the Lord. Jonah offered thanksgiving to God. Now he's in a fish. There's no way out. So I know he offered thanksgiving to God, so God let him out of the fish. No. He said in verse 6, he wasn't getting out. Look at verse 6. I went down to the bottoms of the mountains. The earth with her bars was about me for ever. It's done. I'm over. I'm going to die right here. He's not praying and shouting out to God to try to get out of that fish. He feels like it is absolutely over for him. Yet he praises God. He didn't ask for deliverance. Now, why could he do that? How could he do that? How could a man knowing it's over, I'm done, offer thanksgiving unto God? I'll tell you why.

was. We praise Him for who He is. Is your prayer life broader than just supplication? Is it broader than just asking for things? He's praising the Lord for who He is in the midst of his distress, because in the midst of his distress, he's realized, I'm not what I need to be, but God has never been anything but what He said He would be. Jonah learned something liberating. We ought to thank God for everything. Job said it, though he slay me, yet will I trust him. Paul and Silas prayed at midnight in the jail after being beaten. It is God's will that we give him thanks. Faith in our life is proven in thanksgiving. We walk by faith when we cannot see the reason, when we cannot see the outcome. He couldn't. Oh, he might have been able to see the reason. He wasn't sure about the outcome. We thank him because we know he'll be just exactly what he said he would be. Jonah gained something else. God taught Jonah perspective. Again, verse 9. I will sacrifice unto thee with the voice of thanksgiving. I will pay that that I have vowed. Salvation is of the Lord. And the Lord spake unto the fish, and it vomited out Jonah upon the dry land. He learned that salvation is of the Lord. You know, we are made emotionally and mentally in this manner. If there's anything, if there's one last thing, one little bitty thing, one straw that we can reach out and grab, if there's anything we can do to change our circumstances, then we're going to try it out. Jonah learned perspective. There was nothing he could do. Salvation is of the Lord. Jonah came to understand that only God can change the circumstance he was in. He says, basically, it's out of my hands. What a wonderful day in our life when we fully understand that deliverance from our afflictions, that deliverance from ourselves only comes from God. There is no other source. Now, the day we get that perspective, the day we understand who we are, where we are, what the problem is, the day we've learned to pray, the day we understand that God is our only way out, everything will change in our life. We will fully understand that deliverance only comes from Him. And that day, we'll become people who pray. We'll become people who understand again, afresh and anew, what our purpose is in life. That day, we will learn to praise Him for all things in our life. That day, we will finally see life in perspective. Paul probably said it best in the New Testament when he said this, "For to me, to live is Christ." That's what Jonah finally learned. That for me to live is Christ. You finish the statement. You finish the statement in your own life. For me to live is selfishness, business, pleasure, money, my children. You finish the statement. Jonah said, "I will pay that that I have vowed." The Old Testament version of "For me to live is Christ." Whatever it is that I'm supposed to be doing, I'm going to do it. And if that means just dying and letting Christ live through me, well, then that's exactly what I'm going to do. I will pay that that I have vowed. For me to live is Christ. God spoke to the fish. I wonder what language they speak. He spoke to the fish, and it vomited out Jonah upon the dry land. Another example of something in the book of Jonah, immediately obeying God when Jonah would not. I love chapter 3, verse 1. And the word of the Lord came unto Jonah the second time. Jonah's back where he started. Back in a place of service, back in a place of usefulness, back where he can serve God, love God, and see God use his life.

0: He said, I cried by reason of mine affliction, and he heard me. And if we will cry, he will hear, and he will fix the mess that our life is in. But it starts with us. We have to cry unto him. We have to remember our purpose in life. We have to see life in a different perspective. We're here to live for him, to glorify his name. If we're doing anything else, we're going to Tarshish through Joppa. I cried by reason of mine affliction, and he heard me. Look at verse 8 with me one more time. They that observe lying vanities forsake their own mercy. Jonah, if he could stand here today, would shout that at you. He'd cry it from the heart of a man who's been there. Do not observe lying vanities in your life. If you do, you forsake your own mercy that's available to you by the hand of God.
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2: Let's take our Bibles, turn to Acts chapter number 15, the book of Acts. Chapter number 15, I love this place. And I love this time of year at this place, a great time of year at a great place. Dr. Shoemaker, Dr. Lance, Pastor Redland, thank you for allowing me to have a part. I want to speak this morning on the question that I'm asked the most as a pastor: how do I find God's will? You may not need this sermon, freshman, for 4 years, maybe 6 years. But eventually, everyone in here is going to need, how do I find God's will? How does God lead? How do I know that this is the will of God for my life? What major should I study? What career field should I enter? Where should I live? What church should I join? What ministry should I be a part of? Who should I date? Who should I marry? And on and on and on. And at times, it feels kind of ethereal, kind of mystical. But I want to give you a very tangible, very practical ways, some filters through which to see clearly the will of God for your life. How to be not unwise, but understanding what the will of the Lord is. What the will of the Lord is. By implication, also, when the will of the Lord is. Ecclesiastes said, a wise man, be not unwise, but understanding. A wise man discerneth. Be not unwise, but understanding. A wise man understandeth. A wise man discerneth both the time, that's the when, and the judgment, that's the what. Because to every purpose, that's God's will, to every purpose, there is a time and there is a judgment. I find that most miss God's will because they're rushing too fast. Rather than taking their time and making sure, taking their time and praying through and being certain that this is the next step. Think about Moses. Moses knew the what of God's will. When he saw that Egyptian oppressing that Israelite, and he took matters into his own hands, he killed that Egyptian, delivering that Israelite, supposing that his brethren would understand that God by him would deliver them, and God by his hand would deliver them, but not then. That wasn't the right time. But when you find God's what, and it's in God's when, later on, he delivers not one Israelite from one Egyptian. He delivers 1.5 million Israelites from the nation of Egypt. The will of God. Well, it's like having the wind in your sails. The will of God. It's like when a distance runner gets his second wind. The will of God. Being in the very center, the good, acceptable, and perfect will of God. It's almost like riding a bike downhill, except the Lord build the house. They labor in vain that build it. The will of God. Hey, the Lord's building the house. Except the Lord keep the city. The watchman waketh, but in vain. When you're in the will of God, the Lord's keeping the city. And in Acts chapter 15, they're working through some major doctrinal debates. and what they decide, how they message it, who they send to communicate it, it's not necessarily the primary teaching of the passage. It's a lengthy passage. The primary teaching would be the Judaizers, the legalizers, those that were saying, except a man be circumcised after the manner of Moses, he cannot be saved. That's verse 1. And then later on, talking about how you have to keep the law of Moses and be circumcised. If you're going to be a Christian, you have to go through Judaism, trying to relegate Christianity as another segment, another sect of Judaism. And of course, on the other side of it, the law made nothing perfect, but the bringing in of a better hope did. Simon, Peter, and Paul were there. They're wrestling that through, and then some decisions were made, and then communications were sent out. Boy, it's not the primary teaching of the passage, but there's an embedded thread all throughout this passage on how they found the will of God for them, and how we can find the will of God for us. I grew up in Fort Madison, Iowa, on the Mississippi River, 20 miles south of Burlington, 15 miles north of Keokuk. Each one of them had a lock and dam. Two of the 29 locks and dams on the Mississippi River, a fast-flowing river, shifting sediments on that river. And those locks and dams were there to control the water level. They were there to control the flow of that water, to make it more navigable, to make it more saleable. Fact, the Mississippi River carries, transports 472 million tons of cargo each year. Including 46% of the grain exported flows down the Mississippi. Third longest river in the world. Second largest watershed in area. Fifth biggest in discharge. 2.3 million cubic feet of water per second dump into the Gulf of Mexico. A very fast flowing river, a shifting sediment in that river, what was once a year ago navigable, could be almost impassable rocks under the water, very fast, ever changing, at its narrowest only a few feet wide, at its widest 7 miles wide, at its shallowest only 3 feet deep, at its deepest over 200 plus feet deep, and the channels would change. The channels would change. All of the bends in the rivers constantly moving, constantly adjusting. That 2,320-mile-long river, not just going north to south, sometimes actually going south to north and east to west and just snaking along. Depending on what resource book you're reading, will have the channel charted at either 300 miles longer or 300 miles shorter than another resource book that's citing the exact same distance. I'm saying that it's shifting. I'm saying that an uncharted channel, and to pilot a steam before sonar, to pilot a paddle wheel before depth finders and sonars, would take a captain with years of experience. And even then, during those big bends in the river, during those dangerous points, those uncertain points in the river, they would crawl across the top of the water, marking the depth, making sure they're crawling around those rocks that are there. Samuel Clemens wrote a lot about this in the book Life on the Mississippi, and then also in the book Tom Sawyer. He wrote about that shifting sediment. He wrote about those uncertain areas, and he would describe how the captain, after one whistle for port and two whistles for starboard, he'd call out, "Mark the depth," and the leadsman would take out a cord with a lead weight on the end of it and toss it out. It's marked every 6 feet, every fathom, every 6 feet, every fathom. And the captain, as they're slowing it down, they want to make for sure. They don't want to destroy the ship. As they're slowing it down, they're kind of feeling their way through, almost like a blind man with a cane at an intersection, tapping along, going around a corner, wanting to make for sure that he doesn't put himself in harm's way. "Mark the depth." And they would call back, "6 feet and rising." "Mark the depth," they'd call back, "9 feet and rising." The only difference is they would use fathoms. One fathom, 6 feet, two fathoms would be 12 feet. And many believe that's where Samuel Clemens gained his pseudonym, his pen name, because the ideal depth for sailing those waters was 12 feet, was two fathoms. And When they would call out Samuel Clemens, who was a pilot for years, he would call out, "Mark the depth." When they were in that sailable water, they'd call back, "Mark Twain, Mark two, 2 fathoms deep." But he wrote about how many ships that would run aground, how many ships would end up destroying their boat, abandoning even their boat because of a cavalier, kind of a careless, carefree type approach in those dangerous bends in the river. And by the way, how many Christians have we seen do the same thing? Those that were unwise, that weren't understanding what the will of the Lord is, those that didn't hold faith and a good conscience, which some, having put away concerning faith, have made shipwreck. What college to attend? You crush that one. What major to study? What career field to enter? And then at graduation, where should I locate? What state should I live? What church should I join? And what ministry should I serve? Who should I date? Who should I marry? And big after bigger decisions, even small decisions along the way. Boy, slowing it down, seeking God's will. And again, you may not need this for 5 years. I would write it down. I would tuck it away. But eventually, all of us are going to need this, lest we run aground, lest we miss God's will, that good and acceptable and perfect will of God for our lives. And so how do we mark the depth of those tight turns in life? How do we navigate around those unseen, just under the water, rocks in life? How can we safely sail those uncharted channels in that river that we call life? Proverbs 24 says, "In the multitude of counselors, there is safety." In the multitude of counselors, I want to look through a rubric of 8 different ways to see God's will. If you've ever been to an optometrist and they put that thing on your face and then they start clicking in lenses and is that cloudier or is that clearer? Is that cloudier or is that clearer? I want to give you, with the time we have remaining, as many of the 8 as I can that will help you to be able to see the will of God. The will of God, what God's will is for your life. And again, boy, this was a big bend in that river if you've followed the river of Acts. In Acts chapter 15, I'm talking about dangerous waters theologically, a big bend in the river, that shifting sediment. When there were legalizers, Judaizers saying, "No, it's the law, it's got to be the law, you have to go through Judaism and the council at Jerusalem, that doctrinal debate, and then the decision they made, and then sending out messengers, and Paul and Barnabas separating, and then multiplying the ministry that they had." I want to look at 8 ways to find God's will. Write down number 1, if you will. A multitude of counselors. A multitude of counselors. The first thing I see in this lengthy passage, number 1, is the counsel of the Word biblically. The counsel of the Word biblically. God's will never contradicts God's Word. God's will never be in conflict with God's Word. Look at verse number 13. They've already debated in verse 13. "And after they had held their peace, James answered, saying, Men and brethren, hearken unto me. Simeon hath declared how God at the first did visit Simon Peter." It was Acts chapter 10. "Cornelius did visit the Gentiles to take out of them a people for his name. And to this agree the words of the prophets as it is written." And of course, he quotes Amos 9, verse number 11, the Word of God agrees. The Word of God agrees with that. God's will never contradict God's Word. God will never lead you to forsake the assembling of ourselves together, as the manner of some is. God's will never lead you to be unequally yoked together with unbelievers. But God's will and God's Word are always in harmony. Psalm 119, "Thy testimonies also are my delight and my counselors." And to the first question, should I move there? Should I do this? Should I date them? The word biblically still gives us a whole lot of choices, okay? So the next lens to layer on that as we walk through the passage. Number two, mark the depth by the word biblically, but then number two, by the counsel of the pastor individually. Look at verse number 13. They debated, they discussed, and they made the decision. Verse 13, and after they had held their peace, Pastor James, pastor of the Jerusalem church there, answered saying, men and brethren, hearken unto me. He explains it. He teaches it. He then declares it in verse number 19. Wherefore my sentence is, and then he gives his counsel. It's almost like Joshua when he said, we've not passed this way before, but God has. We've not passed this way before, but God gives us road signs for his will. And the first one is the word biblically. The second one is the pastor individually. And by the way, isn't that one of the titles for a pastor, a shepherd and under shepherd? He leadeth me in paths of righteousness. 1 Peter chapter 5, feed the flock of God who is among you, taking the oversight. Not by constraint, but willingly. Not for filthy lucre, but of a ready mind. Not as being lords over God's heritage, but being examples and samples to the flock. And so the word biblically, but then also the pastor individually. Hebrews 13, remember them which have the rule over you, who have spoken unto you the word of God, whose faith follow. Kind of like Paul said, be ye followers of me as I follow Christ. By the way, notice that I did not say the counsel of the pastor exclusively. I did not say that because it's in the multitude of counselors. And typically, my counsel that I give is more, well, have you considered this passage in light of that decision you're making? Well, make sure that you're also weighing this in, the repercussions of that. It's counsel, it's not dictating. Not as being lords over God's heritage. I like what he said when he said, not that I want to have dominion over your faith. I don't want, as a pastor, to dominate your faith. I simply want to be a helper of your joy. And so the water's getting a little tricky. The rocks are hard to see. Sediment has shifted. We need to make sure that those big decisions, those watershed decisions in your life, mark the depth. With the word biblically, with the counsel of the pastor individually. Put down number three, quickly, number three. We're going to go sequentially through this long passage. Number three, the counsel of the church corporately. We're adding another lens. Boy, how do I know if I'm to move there? How do I know if I'm to do that? How do I know if it's that state or that church or that ministry or this major or that career? The counsel of the church corporately, it's the same bend in the doctrinal river they're taking. They made their decision, but now how do we communicate it? Who do we send to communicate it? This thing about it's not being a Jew first and then going into Christianity. It's not about except a man be circumcised after the manner of Moses, you cannot be saved. How do we communicate that balance there? Verse 22, then pleased it the apostles and elders with the whole church to send chosen men of their own company to Antioch with Paul and Barnabas, namely Judas surnamed Barsabas, which literally means son of the Sabbath. And you talk about someone that's qualified, a good person to send, talking about grace and law and how the law applies to the Christian and how it doesn't. The son of the Sabbath is probably a good person to send. Barsabas and Silas, chief men among the brethren, and they wrote letters by them after this manner. The apostles and elders and brethren, talking about the church, the whole church. The apostles and elders and brethren send greeting unto the brethren, which are of the Gentiles in Antioch and Syria and Cilicia. For as much as we have heard that certain which went out from us have troubled you with words, subverting your souls, saying, ye must be circumcised and keep the law, to whom we gave no such commandment. It seemed good unto us, being assembled with one accord. there it is again, a reference to the church corporately, the apostles, elders, the whole church, the brethren, in one accord, to send chosen men unto you with our beloved Barnabas and Paul, men that have hazarded their lives for the name of the Lord Jesus Christ. We have sent therefore Judas and Silas, who shall also tell you the same things by mouth, the counsel of the church corporately. Why, people that unplug from the church, people that unplug from the church usually have been hurt by a pastor or a church, and now don't trust any pastor or any church. Even more, they distrust every pastor and every church. But don't ever forget, God gave some apostles and prophets and evangelists. God gave them and pastors and teachers for the perfecting of the saints. And so under this point, think about it this way. If you're the only one that thinks you need to make that move or think you need to do that thing, and the church corporately has thinks it's a bad idea, you may want to pause and reevaluate. Mark that depth one more time. If this is the only thing that's saying thumbs up, it may be a thumbs down. For the multitude of counselors, The consensus of counselors. Put down number four, mark the depth. Not only the counsel of the word biblically, how do I see God's will? Counsel of the pastor individually, and then the counsel of the church corporately. But then number four, write it down, the counsel of the Spirit supernaturally. The counsel of the Spirit supernaturally. Look at verse number 28. For it seemed good to the Holy Ghost and to us, the church, they're in concert together. They're coalescing together. They're in collaboration together. It seemed good to the Holy Ghost and to us and to the church. Boy, it's in the consensus of counselors. If you're only trying to find one that tells you to do what you already want to do, and if they don't say yes, and finding a different one to tell you to do what you already want to do, it may not be a consensus, those cabinet of counselors saying it's God's will. It may be just you having that strong will, that will of the flesh wanting to do what you want to do. It seemed good to the Holy Ghost and to us. It reminds me of Revelation 22, five verses before the end, when the Spirit and the bride say, come. The Spirit and the bride, the Holy Ghost and the church, the Holy Ghost and the church. And here it's referencing that. It seemed good to the Holy Ghost and to the church. And so God's leading them by way of these different lenses. God's showing them, clarifying to them what his will is with the word of God, with the pastor individually, the church corporately, and now with the Spirit supernaturally. By the way, I love when Jesus Christ was baptized. He came out of the water. The voice from heaven saying, this is my beloved Son in whom I am well pleased, and the Spirit descending and abiding. And in Mark 1, it says, the Spirit driveth him into the wilderness. Boy, the Spirit of God doing the driving. And then in Luke chapter 4, Jesus, being full of the Holy Ghost, returned from Jordan and was led by the Spirit into the wilderness. Boy, the leading of the Spirit of God supernaturally. John 3, except a man be born again, he cannot see the kingdom of God. For that which is born of the flesh is flesh, that which is born of the Spirit is spirit. In verse number 8, God gives insight, clarifies, when Jesus said, the wind bloweth where it listeth, and thou hearest the sound thereof, but canst not tell whence it cometh or whither it goeth. Whence it cometh or whither it goeth, so is everyone that is born of the Spirit. You ever been by a campfire, and one of those glowing embers lifts off, and the wind catches it, and the wind directs it, and the wind lifts it, the wind lowers it, the wind sails it, or the wind stops it? Boy, that ember, it's a lot like D.L. Moody, who said, lie passive in the hands of God, knowing no will but his will, and having no desires but his desires. Boy, finding the will of God for your life. If we took the time, we could go to chapter 16, where the Holy Spirit of God They were forbidden of the Holy Ghost to go to Asia. And then when they were come to Mysia, the Spirit suffered them not. And so not only are the steps of a good man ordered by the Lord, but the stops are also ordered by the Lord. In fact, turn to chapter 13 quickly. Turn to chapter number 13, back two chapters. This is where Paul and Barnabas are originally sent out. They're sent out. They're steered in chapter 15. They're stopped in chapter number 16. But look at verse number 1. It does add insight. Now there were in the church that was at Antioch, certain prophets and teachers, talking about the church, verse 2, as they ministered to the Lord and fasted, the Holy Ghost said to them, separate me Barnabas and Saul for the work whereunto I have called them. And when they, the church, had fasted and prayed, and they laid their hands, the church did on them, they, the church, sent them away. So they, being sent forth by the Holy Ghost, departed. I think it's at least noteworthy that yes, they were following the leading of the Holy Spirit of God, but here, the Holy Spirit of God wasn't necessarily directing them as much as the Holy Spirit of God was directing the church. He talks about Paul and Barnabas in the third person. Boy, separate them, Paul and Barnabas. If he was talking to them, he'd be saying, separate yourself. Make sure that you go yourself. And so this coalescing, this consensus of counselors. Let me give you the fifth one quickly. Who to date, who to marry, what job to take, what career field to study. Well, the reason that Matt Allen is in Papua New Guinea and Brother Butler is in North Carolina, Johnny Pope in Houston, and I'm in Baltimore, is because of the wind of the Holy Spirit steering the will of God for our lives. Number five, the next lens. Hey, mark the depth. In those big bends in the river, those tricky areas in the river, with the word biblically, that's non-negotiable. Non-negotiable. The next three, kind of directional. The pastor individually, the church corporately, the Spirit supernaturally. But then the fifth one is more affirmational. The fifth one, the counsel of your desires personally. The counsel of your desires personally. They've traveled to Antioch. We're back in chapter 15. They gave them the letter. They testified of the decision that was made, 33. And after they had tarried there a space, they were let go in peace from the brethren unto the apostles. Notwithstanding, it pleased Silas to abide there still. It pleased Silas, his desires. And understand, this isn't the first one. I like how we're following it sequentially, but God's also giving it to us by order of priority, the Word of God, the pastor, the church, the Holy Spirit of God. And we don't get down to, well, it's just something I want to do. It's just something that I want to do. Understand, if God's called you to pastor, He'll put a desire in your heart to pastor. But it's not about following your heart, following your desires. It's a lot like Colossians where it says, let the peace of God rule in your hearts. That's affirmational. That's not a coach telling you to steal that base. That's more like the umpire ruling in your heart, saying you stole it incorrectly or you stole it correctly. And so these are affirmational, the desires. And after we've basked in the Word of God, after we've spent time worshiping the Lord, hey, that's when He changes our wants to be in line with His wills. Our wants being in line with His will. Delight thyself also in the Lord, and He'll change your desire. Delight thyself also in the Lord. He'll give thee the desires of your heart. Now, let me quickly give you the next three, just so you can have a list of them. You can go back and please double check me. If they search the Scriptures daily to see if what Paul said was so, I hope you will me. So number six, we're talking about finding the perfect, the good, the acceptable, the saleable waters, what God's will is, not just the Word, the pastor, the church, the Spirit, a burden that we have is number six, the desires we have personally, number six, the counsel of a burden internally. That's Paul and Barnabas saying, boy, we want to go back and minister to those people we've already invested in. That's 35 and verse number 36, a burden. Way God will give you a burden for that field. By the way, the balance is this. Just having a burden is not a call. If you visit a mission field and you're burdened about that, hey, that just means you have a good heart. Don't isolate one of these. It's not about this one, or if they don't tell you what you want, try this one, or if that, not that, okay, this one. And if all you have is one of these, you don't have a consensus in the consensus of counselors. Put down number 7. The counsel of closed doors relationally, 37 through 39. Paul and Barnabas, the contention was so sharp. Closed doors relationally. Revelation says that God opens doors that no man can close, and he also closes doors that no man can open. We need to be strong enough to walk through that door that God opened. We also need to be submissive enough not to try to kick open a door that God has already shut. And then lastly, number 8. The counsel of a need seen visibly. The counsel of a need seen visibly. Say not, there are yet 4 months, and then cometh the harvest. Lift up your eyes unto the fields. They're white already unto harvest. I think we have this saying of, well, I put out a fleece. Should I quit college? I put out a fleece. Should I marry them? I put out a fleece. Should I go to that country? I put out a fleece. We misunderstand that because Gideon, God was already told, God already told Gideon audibly, verbally to go. In this I might. See, have not I sent you? And Gideon was already going, doing God's will, sacrificing to God, tearing down that altar to Baal. He'd already sounded the trumpet, gathered his army. The fleece wasn't about, okay, am I going to follow him or not? Is it God's will or is it not? And someone that says, well, if it's sunny tomorrow, then I'm going to do this. If it's not, then 2 out of 3. Okay, sunny the next day. No, it's in the consensus. The consensus in the multitude of counselors, there is safety. Without counsel, purposes are disappointed. But in the consensus, the multitude of counselors, they are established. I was saved when I was in my senior year of high school and dove into the Word of God. And God impressed upon me with several of these ways that he wanted me to pastor. What college to go to? What major to study? Should I study pastoral or youth pastor or missions? And then even after that, where should I head? Should I pastor a church? Should I be an intern? And then all the decisions, who to date? Boy, there's so many big decisions, so many life-changing, pivotal, watershed decisions. Let's not rush in headlong. Better to get to God's will a little late than to not get there at all.
1: 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It's time for a message from the former pastor of Campus Church, Dr. Jim Shetler.
3: If you've been blessed by today's music and you say amen, amen. Boy, what a blessing all the music has been, and praise the Lord. Hallelujah for the Lamb. He started his earthly ministry with John the Baptist saying, "Behold the Lamb of God, which taketh away the sins of the world." I like Easter. I'm going to tell you why. I am a very competitive person, and I like to win. I don't care what I'm doing. I like to win, and I am so glad that as a Christian in Jesus Christ, I have won over the greatest enemy of all, the enemy of death, and I am a victor in Jesus Christ. Hey, if you like to win, then you want to be a Christian, because Christians are ultimate winners because Christ won over the tomb. And we praise the Lord for that. However, I will tell you, the Lord doesn't do things necessarily the way we think they ought to be done. There's a story told of the Lord. Matter of fact, just before he went into Jerusalem the week before to be crucified, Jesus came and visited two sisters who had a real problem. Those two sisters had a brother who had just died. Now, the thing that makes this so amazing is that they knew Jesus real well. Matter of fact, they loved Jesus, and they knew Jesus loved them. And they knew Jesus loved their brother. And their brother was sick. He had a disease, an illness. The Bible doesn't really say what it was, but the Bible says that he was sick. And they got a messenger to get to Jesus. They knew that's all it would take, for Jesus would come and heal their brother. They had seen it before. They had heard it many times. And they knew that Jesus' love and Jesus' power would be able to heal their brother. But Jesus didn't go. He got the message. He heard about the situation. But Jesus didn't go. His popularity had gained. There were those, though, that were out to kill him. Disciples probably had thought in their minds that the reason why Jesus won't go to Lazarus's house is it's too dangerous. But that wasn't the reason at all. Jesus was going to be glorified. Couldn't he have been glorified in the sickness and healing? Sure, as he had in the past. But now he was going to reveal himself in a new way. In the Gospel of John, several times, matter of fact, seven specific miracles are given that Jesus did in the Gospel of John. Each one revealed Jesus in a new way, revealed who he was. Now, I want you to get this, folks, because in a few moments, a little bit later on, at the end of this message, I'm going to ask you to put your entire trust, dependence, reliance on Jesus Christ. I'm going to ask you that if you have never received Jesus Christ before, I'm going to ask you to completely put all, not part, all of your faith in Jesus Christ alone for what he did for you. So you need to listen right now, because you need to know who I'm going to ask you to put your trust into. You need to know about Jesus and who he was. Turn with me, if you would, to John chapter number 11. And Jesus said to his disciples that this sickness is not unto death, but for the glory of God. Now, Lazarus is going to die, but God, Jesus Christ, is going to reveal himself in a very special way, in an incredible way. And every time you come in the Gospel of John to these seven miracles, there is an I am that goes with them to reveal who he is. That I am goes back to the Old Testament. Basically, the Lord had three names in the Old Testament. One's found in the first verse of the Bible, Genesis 1:1. In the beginning, God created the heavens and the earth. The Hebrew word for that word God there is the word Elohim. Elohim. That im on the end is kind of important because it's the plural form of any Hebrew word. English word, they put a plural form, they put the letter S on it. In the Hebrew, to put the plural form, they put yod mem, im. So the very first verse of the Bible says, in the beginning, God's created the heavens and the earth. God the Father, God the Son, and God the Holy Spirit. Elohim, God, that sufficient, strong one. The second name for God in the Old Testament is the name Adonai. Adonai. It means master, Lord. And it means, it has to do with ownership. And wherever you see capital L, small O-R-D, in the Old Testament, it's the word Adonai, Lord and Master, owner. Then there's a third name. It's a name I'm sure you've heard before. It's the name Jehovah, Jehovah God. What's amazing about this is that when they wrote the name, they didn't put any vowel points in. So we didn't know exactly how to pronounce it. The reason why they did that was this was the high holy name of God, and they didn't want him to take his name in vain. Jehovah God. And here's what it means. It was the name that God revealed to Moses in the Old Testament at the burning bush. When Moses says, "You want me to take Israel out of Egypt? When I go back, they're going to ask me, who sends me? Who shall I say sends me?" And God said to Moses, "Tell them Jehovah sends you. I am that I am." Now that's kind of a funny name. I am. If I came up to you today and I introduced myself and I said, "Hi, I am Jim Shetler. What's your name?" And you say, "I am." "I am who? Who are you?" "I am." "I'm who?" "I am. I am that I am. I am." Well, you know, that wouldn't make a lot of sense. Do you realize as soon as you put anything after "I am," you've limited yourself? "I am Jim Shetler." Oh, so you're not Dr. Horton. No, I am Jim Shetler. As soon as I say, "I am pastor." Oh, you're not an evangelist. No. As soon as I say, "I am father." Oh, you're not a mother. No. As soon as I say, "I am a husband." Oh, then that, see, it limits me. I am. Whatever I say after that, it tells you what I am, and it limits me. He said to Moses, "Go back and tell him, I am that I am sends you." He says, "I am whatever you need me to be. You're going to need a shepherd through the wilderness. I am the good shepherd. You're going to need provision. I am the bread of life. You're going to need a passageway. I am the door. You're going to need to be sustained. I am the vine. You are the branches. You're going to need to have victory over death." And here it comes, John chapter 11. "I am the resurrection." When he said that, he was revealing himself as Jehovah, for the Jehovah of the Old Testament is the Jesus of the New Testament. The Jehovah of the Old Testament is the Jesus of the New Testament. And in the Gospel of John, his deity is portrayed through these seven I am. I am the door, I am the bread, I am the life, I am the way, the truth, and the life. I am the resurrection. Turn with me, if you would, to John chapter 11. So he goes and visits Lazarus after Lazarus has died, and he meets Lazarus' sister Martha in the way. Verse 23 of John 11, it says, "Jesus saith unto her, Thy brother shall rise again. Martha saith unto him, I know that he shall rise again in the resurrection at the last day." Martha, you need to get away from an event and start seeing a person. And see, many people may believe in a resurrection day, but you need to believe in the resurrection. Jesus Christ is the resurrection. Look at verse 25. "Jesus said unto her, I am the resurrection and the life." The first thing I want you to see today is the person of Jesus Christ. See who he is, friend. He is the God-man. He was just as much God as if he was never man and is God. And he was just as much man as if he was never God. He is the God-man. 100% deity, 100% humanity. For the job that he had, given by the Father, by the mission that he had, he had to be God. Only God could be that perfect one who would die for our sins, and he had to be a man. He had blood flowing through his veins, just like you do. He hungered and he thirsted. He experienced pain. He knows what it is to be betrayed. He knows what it is to be lonely. He knows what it is to be rejected. He knows what it is to hunger. He knows what it is to thirst. He knows what it is to be tired. Jesus became a man to go through everything that you go through in your life. He is our pattern. He was our example. He was our high priest. He felt what we felt. He could stand between him and God the Father and say, "Yes, I know I was a man." And he was our propitiation. He was the satisfaction to God. He became our sin. He took on our penalty. He is the God-man. Now, some of you say, Jim, I don't understand how you could be God and man at the same time. Now, I want to tell you two things. One, I'm going to try to illustrate it. But illustrations don't prove doctrines. They only illustrate it. And still, you're going to have to come down to faith. But that's an important thing. Later on in this message, we'll get to that. But you're going to have to believe it. Now, I want you to know, in other words, I'm telling you this today. The Bible clearly indicated that Jesus, in the Old Testament, it prophesied that Jesus was going to be God. He's going to be, he called Emmanuel, God with us. He's going to be the Prince of Peace, Wonderful Counselor, the Mighty God, the Everlasting Father that's going to come. Isaiah prophesied about him. He's going to be the ruler from everlasting to everlasting. Micah mentioned it. They said he was going to be God. The prophet said he was going to come, and he is going to be God. You say, but Jim, I don't understand how you can be God and man. Was he a phantom? Maybe he wasn't man. Maybe he was God and wasn't a man. The Bible says in Luke 2:52 that he grew and increased in stature physically and mentally in wisdom and in favor with God spiritually and with man socially. Jesus grew. You say, Jim, I don't completely understand how he could be God and man at the same time. And I want you to know, friend, I don't completely understand that either. But I know the Bible clearly teaches it, and by faith I believe it. And someone says, well, see, that's the problem with you Christians. You live on this lower level of faith. We must have intellect, we must have reason, we must have science. And I say to you, no. Faith is the highest form of living. Faith is not the lowest form of living. My friend, you can't ever understand anything until you first of all have faith. Thomas Edison believed in his inventions before he ever understood it. Faith must precede understanding. Now, I can't tell you, even though I believe it, I can't tell you I have a complete understanding to it. And you too, in order to get to heaven, are going to have to come to the point that you say, you know, I do not understand how he could be God and man at the same time. But I believe it. I just have faith. I believe he was the God-man who came to die for me. You need to know who he is. Now, let me try to illustrate that. The other day, Ben and I, my oldest son and I, went and played basketball. And we had two tough competitors. My youngest son, Drew, and his friend, Brandon. They're both 10 years old. And so all four of us went out to play basketball. And they were talking about how we're going to divide up the teams. I said, I'm going to divide up the teams. Okay, Dad, what are the teams? Ben and I against Brandon and Drew. Well, they kind of looked like, oh, they kind of giggled at first. I said, oh, that's what we're going to do. Ben and I are going to take you two on. And so we did. I thought it'd be good for those boys, you know. I'd just rough them up a little bit and learn how to, you know, play. And I never get to play with Ben when I play against my boys. I always, you know, Ben's got to be on the other side. So I thought this would be good. Ben and I against Brandon and Drew. Sure enough, we played. Now, what we did was, Ben's 20, I'm over 30, and so we played a little bit. Well, you know, they got two little 10-year-olds here, you know. If we wanted to, every time they took a shot, we could have swatted it away. Probably they wouldn't have scored a basket, but we came down to their level. We played on their level, and let me tell you, their level's becoming my level real soon, But we came down to their level, and we played with them. I let them get by me sometimes. And, you know, once I let them take a shot. I didn't come out there and swat it away. I let them drive around me. I let them defend me, and I stayed out and didn't kind of drive on them and shoot over them. I came down to their level. Now, I did not lose my basketball ability when I played them. Some would say, Jim, did you ever have any? Well, we could argue that. But I did not come down to their level. Either did Ben, or we did come down to their level and played with them. It was kind of interesting. There were certain times when we were playing, Ben was like, I can't handle this anymore. And just a few times, you know, he had to take it to the basket like a 20-year-old. He had to put up a shot like a 20-year-old or bring down a rebound like a 20-year-old or try to jam it like a 20-year-old. He had to do a little bit of 20-year-old stuff every once in a while. It's all right. Our Lord did that too. There were times in his miracles that his deity just busted out. There was a time when he took three of his disciples to a place far away from everyone else, and he transfigured himself, and he got to show them his glory. And there were times that he just busted out of his deity. I want to tell you something. The Lord never lost his deity when he was on this earth. He just held it back. He limited his deity, but he never lost it. I didn't lose my basketball ability. Ben didn't lose his basketball ability when we played against two 10-year-olds. We just limited it. We held it back, but we didn't lose it. My friend, when Jesus came to this world, he didn't lose his deity. He held his deity back to go through everything that we go through. So when he says in verse 25, Jesus said unto her, I am the resurrection and the life. What you must understand is that he is the God-man. He is claiming deity in that very phrase. And I want to tell you something. If he is the resurrection, the Bible says he claimed to be the resurrection, then I guarantee you the resurrection can't stay dead. That'd be, talk about oxymoron, talk about an impossibility. I am the resurrection. Then I guarantee you Jesus isn't in that grave. My friend, you can look under every rock, you can go to every tomb, you can go to every grave in Jerusalem, all over the Holy Land, all over Israel. My friend, you can look in every grave in the world. You'll never find the remains of Jesus Christ. How do you know that, Jim? Because he says, I am the resurrection, and there's no way the resurrection is staying in a tomb. He was claiming to be God. I am the resurrection. And also, complete, because he is God, he was completely sinless. Now, this is important, because we are sinful. Listen to this verse in Romans 8:3. Don't take time to turn to it. Just listen to this in Romans 8:3. For what the law could not do, in other words, trying to obey the law and doing the law, for what the law could not do in that it was weak through the flesh. The law wasn't weak. The law was weak through the flesh. In other words, when we try to obey the law, it's weak. We cannot obey the law in this flesh. There is not a soul here that can obey the law in their flesh. There isn't anybody here that has obeyed the Ten Commandments. There isn't anybody here that hasn't violated the commandments of God. Every one of us are sinners. For what the law could not do in the flesh, in that it was weak through the flesh, God sending his own Son, now listen to this, in the likeness of sinful flesh. Oh, so Jesus really wasn't flesh. No. Notice what it says, in the likeness of sinful flesh. Jesus was real flesh, but he didn't have a sin nature like you and me. Wherefore, as by one man sin entered into the world, that was Adam. And death passed upon all men, for all have sinned. Every one of us have done wrong, and Adam's nature came into all of us. And every one of us, if we're left by ourselves, you know what we're going to be? We're going to be sinners. We're going to do wrong. Now, I don't think anyone here would debate me on that. I don't think anyone would debate me. I have never violated one of the commandments of God. But this is what you may not understand. There is a penalty for that sin. There is a penalty because of that, and that penalty for the wages, the payment, what you've earned for the wages of sin is death. My friend, you're going to die because you're a sinner. If you ever been to a funeral, you might have been to a funeral of godly, just, you know, really nice people, but they died, didn't they? They died because they are sinners, and you're going to die because you're sinners. But I am the resurrection and the life. We see the person of Christ. Number two, quickly, we need to go to the power of Christ. The power of Christ, not only the person of Christ, but notice his power. I am the resurrection and the life. He that believeth in me, though he were dead, yet shall he live. Yeah, you will die, but you'll live again in Jesus Christ. If you believe in Jesus Christ, yes, you have an appointment with death, but you will live after that. Now, let me tell you, this is a power that man has never come to. Man has an incredible ability and power to destroy things. Man's ability and power to kill other people and kill other things is amazing. I mean, hasn't it been amazing to see the power of all the weapons of the United States? I mean, and we're, hey, and there's a proper fear about other countries that have powers that can do things that they may not handle right. We have an amazing power. But friend, this power of the resurrection goes way beyond anything man can even understand. No amount of money has ever been able to master the power of death. Do you realize how strong death is? No amount of money has ever mastered death. No amount of exercise has ever eliminated death. No amount of charisma has ever conquered death. No amount of discipline has ever dented death. No amount of beauty has ever beaten death. No amount of determination.

know him and the power of his resurrection. That power will not only conquer death, it'll conquer sin in your life. You might have come in here today with a problem of alcoholism. You might have come in here today and you have a problem drinking and you say, man, I can't have victory over it. You might have come in here today and you have a problem with lust. And there is an incredible problem with lust in your mind. Your mind has become what you did in your early teens and you allowed in your mind. You are now bound and wrapped in that sin of lust. Man, you can't even look at the opposite sex without thinking dirty thoughts. And there's problems and there's difficulties in your life and you're in bondage. You need a power friend. Some of you, it may be alcohol. Some of you, it may be that. Some of you, it's worry. You are bound with worry and fears have you gripped. Some of you, it's your pride. You're bound by yourself. You're a selfish person. You'll say, you know what? I know that I've got a lot of pride. I know I got a lot of problems. You need a power. How are you going to be released from that sin? And the power of the resurrection of Jesus Christ, that's what can free you. The power over death, the power over sin. My friend, you need to know it is all in the person of Christ. You need to know the power of Christ. And then I want to show you the possibility of coming to Christ. Look at this next verse. John chapter 11, verse 25, Jesus said unto her, I am the resurrection and the life. There's the person of Christ. He that believeth in me, though he were dead, yet shall he live. There's the power of Christ. Now look at the possibility of coming to Christ. And whosoever liveth. Wow. I have a few favorite words. You know one of my favorite words? Whosoever. I just like saying the word whosoever. I like thinking about the word whosoever. What a great word. Whosoever. Skin color is blotted out. Educational status is erased. Money, financial condition is none of importance. Age is of no value. Your past is no obstacle to God. The word is whosoever. So whoever you are today, whoever you might be today, whatever has occurred in your life, you can ask Jesus Christ to be your Savior. Oh, not me, Jim. You just don't know what's happened in my life. You just don't understand what's gone on in my life. Jim, I think I need more education. No, you don't. Jim, I think I got to take care of some things in my past first. No, you don't. Jim, I'm not sure I fit into this Christianity thing. If you're a whosoever, are you a whosoever? Then, my friend, all you have to do is believe. The possibility of coming to Jesus Christ, God makes no distinction between people. He makes no distinction between races or nationalities. God saves anyone at any time for anything that they've ever done by faith. Are you a whosoever? Today, you say, hey, you know, someone invited me to come today. And, you know, I don't normally go to church or whatever. You're a whosoever, friend. If you don't know for sure that you're on your way to heaven this morning, you can be a whosoever. Notice what it says in verse 26. And whosoever liveth and believeth in me shall never die. Believest thou this? Boy, the whole possibility of whosoever depends upon belief. Do you believe? Well, Jim, what are you supposed to believe? Believe, number one, that God loves you. Do you believe that? Do you believe that even that you're here today, the appointment that you have, that you're here today, God loves you. He cares for you. He desires to have fellowship with you. Oh, Jim, you just don't know my past. No, you just don't know your Savior. He loves you. He cares for you. But there is a problem. Believe that you're a sinner and that there's a penalty, a judgment for your sin. My friend, do you realize you deserve hell? Jim Shetler deserves hell. The person next to you deserves hell. There's nobody on this platform, no one in this choir. There's nobody on this earth that doesn't deserve hell. Believe that God loves you.
Believe

0: that you have sinned and that there's a penalty for that sin. And the penalty for sin is death, separation from God. And then believe that Jesus Christ took your penalty. Believe that what you couldn't do, Jesus did. And Jesus Christ took your sin. Believe that. Have faith on it. Depend on it. Rest upon that. Right now, maybe you're resting on, you know, I've got a hope that maybe there is no God and I'm going to be all right. I got a hope that maybe death ends it all. And that when I die, that's just going to be the whole thing. I got a hope that maybe I've lived good enough compared to somebody else. My friend, what you have to do now, you have to change your mind about that. You have to change your mind. We call that repentance. You have to start thinking, you know, you were thinking, well, I was thinking that this might get me to heaven. And now you're going to change your mind and start thinking, you know what? Now I'm going to believe that only Jesus can get me to heaven. Now you've changed your mind. You were thinking, this is what's going to save me. Now I'm thinking it's only going to be Jesus Christ that saves me. And you believe the possibility of coming to Christ. And then number four, and we're done, the profession of Christ. Look at Martha's response in verse 27. It is classic. She saith unto him, yea, Lord, I believe that thou art the Christ, the Messiah, the chosen one for Israel and all of mankind, the Son of God, your deity, which should come into the world to die for us, to be our Savior. Martha understood a lot. My friend, Martha was saved by this profession. Quickly take your Bibles and turn to Romans chapter 10. Romans chapter 10. You must make a profession on this one who rose from the dead. Romans chapter 10, starting at verse 9, it says that if you're sitting next to someone that doesn't have a Bible, please show them these verses. Romans chapter 10, verse 9, that if thou shalt confess with thy mouth the Lord Jesus and shall believe in thine heart that God hath raised him from the dead. See, it's important that Jesus rose from the dead because that signifies to us, oh, God the Father accepted Jesus' sacrifice for all of mankind. Now, how do you know that, Jim? Because he rose from the dead. If Jesus would have been left in the tomb, God the Father would not have accepted his son's sacrifice. But that the fact that Jesus came out of that tomb is a fact that he accepted his sacrifice. It says, and you have to believe that. And shall believe in thine heart that God has raised him from the dead, thou shalt be saved. For with the heart man believeth unto righteousness. I'm going to get the righteousness of Christ because I believe Christ died for me. And with the mouth, confession is made unto salvation. There needs to come a time in your life that you profess Jesus Christ as your Savior. Not too long ago, I did a funeral for one of the members of our church who passed away and went on to eternity to be with the Lord. He was a Navy man and a very young man. His wife and children are in our service today. And I asked them if it was okay if I would read the letter that he wrote. Now, I'm not going to read the whole letter. I'm just going to read some excerpts from it. But Rich Whitehouse was in the Navy. I want to tell you this. I've done a lot of funerals. I've done larger funerals than this funeral. But I have never in my life done a funeral that had more top brass, more officers at in my entire life than this funeral. There were probably close to 300 or maybe a little over 300 people at the funeral. Over 200 of the people that were at this funeral were Navy officers that he worked with, that he also was a Navy officer. This is the letter that he wrote. Now I'm going to read you some excerpts. I want you to see a profession of faith in Jesus Christ. He writes, to my family and friends, thank you all for being here today. Just remember, today should not be a day of sadness, but a day of joy in your hearts. For today I'm with my Lord and Savior in heaven. So just get rid of those tears and smile. Through my whole illness, all I have prayed for was for God to get the glory and others would come to Christ. He asked me to read this letter at that funeral. Ever since I found out about my illness, I knew I was on my way to heaven. The question I bring up today is, do you out there today know for sure if you died today, you would be on your way to heaven? Heaven is not automatic, my friend. You must ask him into your heart and ask him to forgive you of your sins. That is the only way you're going to escape hell. The easiest thing you can do is ask Jesus into your heart, and it is a free gift. You just have to have faith and believe. He is the way, the truth, and the life. Don't wait another day. Heaven or hell, my friends, the choice is yours. I pray you choose Jesus today. If you do, we will see each other again in heaven, where there are no more tears, no more pain, no more sickness, and more important, no more death of friends and loved ones. My prayer is to see everyone here today in heaven someday. If your heart is pounding and your mind is going a little crazy right now on what to do, it's no accident. That's the Holy Spirit and your conscience telling you what you need to do. Deep down, we all know what is right. We just don't want to give up worldly pleasures. Give your life to Jesus. He will take care of the rest. Just take the first step and receive Him. I'm sure I have not written anything that most of you haven't heard one time or another. If what I said has upset a few of you, get over it. I love that part of the letter. This, reading this at his funeral, you know. He says, if what I said has upset a few of you, get over it. You are the ones that need to hear it more than anyone. I am not sorry for telling my friends and my family here today the truth of this world. I pray you will trust me, your friend. Today, when I tell you Jesus is the only way and you need to put all your trust in Him, like I said at the beginning of this letter, I don't want this day to focus on me. I pray your eyes will be focused on Jesus, not this world. As I close, remember, if you never choose Jesus, this is goodbye forever, because we will never see each other again. But if you have Jesus in your heart, I will be seeing you later. And friend, that day will be here sooner than you think. I don't know about you, but that puts a big smile on my face as I type this letter out. I hope you have something to smile about today as well. Love in Christ, Rich Whitehouse. My friend, I want to tell you something. That is a profession of faith that can affect other people. This morning, in just a moment, we're going to have a hymn of invitation. We're going to sing a song called Just As I Am. And in just a moment, I'm going to now invite you. From the balcony, from underneath the balcony, from the middle of the row, if you say this morning, I want the resurrection, then you want Jesus. You understand who He is? You understand His power of what He can do for you? He can free you from that sin, and He can give you a new home in heaven. It's in Jesus Christ that if you live and believe, whosoever liveth and believeth in me shall never die. Believest thou this? The invitation is now to you for a decision to make a profession of Christ. Would you this morning say, I want to trust Christ as my Savior? Heads are bowed, eyes are closed. In just a moment, the music is going to play. Those that have watched us by way of Rejoice, the same invitation to you has been extended here. Pray, ask Jesus Christ right now to be your Savior. He can be your resurrection. As the piano begins to play, we will stand to our feet. If you'd stand right now to your feet.
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2: Let's take our Bibles this evening and we'll find our way to the book of 2 Samuel, chapter 21. The book of 2 Samuel, chapter number 21. It is a joy to see each one of you this evening in the service. We're glad that you're here. Pastor McBride was being very gracious and compared me to Donald Trump. He was the one up here playing Let's Make a Deal. I think if we'd have kept him up here long enough, maybe to knock the price down for the rest of us a little bit. But I appreciate Pastor McBride so much. I appreciate his ministry, and I thank God for, and I've said this from this pulpit before, but I mean this from my heart. I have not had a pastor for many, many years outside of myself, and I really wasn't that much of one. It's nice to have a pastor. It's nice to have someone that you can talk with and look to and as encouragement, and I appreciate his ministry, and I thank God for him. This evening, I want to draw your attention back to these verses that we mentioned just a moment ago in the book of 2 Samuel, chapter 21, probably some very familiar verses, maybe not as familiar as the companion verses to this portion of God's Word, But most of you are familiar with what I'll be reading this evening. Look at verse number 15. The Bible says, "Moreover, the Philistines had yet war again with Israel. And David went down and his servants with him and fought against the Philistines. And David waxed faint." And verse 16 tells us that Ishbi-Benob, which was of the sons of the giant, the weight of whose spear weighed 300 shekels of brass in weight, he being girded with a new sword, thought to have slain David. But Abishai, the son of Zeruiah, succored him and smote the Philistine and killed him. Then the men of David sware unto him, saying, "Thou shalt go no more out with us to battle, that thou quench not the light of Israel." Would you look at the first phrase of verse number 18? The Bible says, "And it came to pass after this that there was again a battle with the Philistines at Gob." And then verse 19 says, "And there was again a battle in Gob with the Philistines." And verse number 20 reminds us, "And there was yet a battle in Gath." This evening, I want us to think a little bit about this man David. I want to remind you about something that we see in that very first verse, that the Bible tells us it was a time of war with the Philistines, and that David had led his armies down to do battle. Now, David was not a young man any longer. His days of glory in the battlefield were well in his rearview mirror. But I find it interesting. I find it interesting that there was a time in David's life earlier. If we went back to chapter number 11 of this book of 2 Samuel, there was a time when David sent his troops out to war, but David did not go with them. You remember the story. That was when he walked upon the roof of his palace and he looked out across and he saw Bathsheba. And the terrible sin was committed that brought such respite upon him and upon the nation. He should have been in battle, but he was not. But here we find that probably David should not have been in battle, but he was. You know, there's just something about our human nature that when we do wrong, when we mess up, we tend to overreact in trying to make things right, don't we? And I dare say that the armies of Israel had never left the kingdom after what happened with Bathsheba. They had never left except David was with them. And yet now we find that because of his presence, it's caused a problem. And David's life has almost been taken. You know, sometimes it's just hard for us to learn, isn't it? Sometimes it's hard for us to accept that maybe we're just not quite up to doing all the things that we once did. I'm going to give you a message this evening that I have entitled, "Three Lessons from an Old Man." Or maybe you'd prefer this title, "Things I Understand Now That I Didn't Always Understand." I want you to think with me tonight just about some very simple thoughts from this portion of God's Word. You're familiar with the fact that back in the book of 1 Samuel, chapter number 17, we find the great story of David doing battle with Goliath and that great victory that he won. And we all know the story of how that he was, as he was going down into the valley of Elah, that he stopped there at the brook and he reached down and he picked up five stones and put them into his shepherd's bag that he had with him. And much has been made about those stones. We've talked about why he chose five. Was he expecting to miss? Were the other four as backups? Someone has spiritualized that portion of Scripture and made mention of the fact that five in the Bible is the number of grace. And that when David went down into the valley of Elah, he had five stones with him. And when David came back out of the valley of Elah, he had five stones with him. Four were still in his pocket. One was embedded in the head of Goliath. But he still had the five stones. And they made mention of the fact that when we throw ourselves upon the grace of God, that you never diminish God's grace by taking advantage of it. You can never, ever take more of God's grace and use it up. God's grace is always sufficient. Now, I don't know if that's what it's all about or not. I really don't. But I do know this, that in the record that we read this evening, the Bible tells us about four relatives of this giant that David came into contact with at this point in time, or at least in a series of events that take place. And yes, it may have been that he saved those four stones knowing that those men were out there. But the truth is, if that was what happened, he never used them. The stones were never used because God had other ideas. Let me get into my outline for you this evening. Let's talk a little bit about three lessons from an old man, or some things that I understand now that I didn't always understand. The first thing I want to bring to your attention tonight is this. God does not always give us the victory in our lives in a spectacular way. Did you catch that? Let me say that again. God does not always work in our lives, give us the victory in our lives in a spectacular way. When David walked down in the valley of Elah to face Goliath, that was an unusual situation. If Las Vegas had been operating at that time, no one would have even given any odds in that combat because David did not have a chance as far as man was concerned. Goliath was a man of war from his youth. He'd been involved in many battles. He had fought many opponents and he'd won. He was an unbelievably large human being. He had a spear and a shield and a shield bearer out in front of him. No one ever thought that David could possibly win, but he did. And that victory, that whole situation has literally become a part of our vocabulary today. Is that not true? I mean, when we see, whether it's in politics or whether it's in athletics or whatever it is, when someone is going into a competition and they are great underdogs, the news media will say, it's David and Goliath. And we all understand what they're talking about, that one of them is greatly favored over the other. But it's unusual to me that in this chapter, in these verses that we read a moment ago, that this time when David faces this giant or this son of the giant, relative of the giant, that God does not give the victory in a miraculous type of way. Of course, you remember the Bible told us that David grew faint. He wasn't the young man he had been before. And because he was faint, this giant came and was about to take his life. But just as the giant was coming, the Bible says that this man, if I can pronounce his name again, this man Abishai jumped in between David and the giant, and the Bible says he succored him. That word succored is the word that has the idea of come alongside to help, that he encouraged him, that he helped him. In other words, this man intervened on behalf of David, and he slew the giant. Now understand, this was really not an upset, if you want to put it that way. This Abishai was one of David's mighty men, and he was a rather formidable opponent. As a matter of fact, the Bible tells us that on one occasion, he had slain 300 men at one time. Now that's a pretty serious warrior. That's not the sort of guy that you necessarily want to get involved in any kind of situation with. That he was a warrior himself, and he was facing a warrior. And so it was really one man against another, and it was just a simple victory. You don't hear newscasters today when they hear about some type of a competition getting ready to take place. You don't hear them saying things like, well, it's Abishai against Ishbibenob. I've never heard that. Nobody seems to want to put it that way because it was pretty much an even fight, if you will. As a matter of fact, Abishai had the upper hand, and he proved it. But what's the whole point I'm trying to make? The whole point I'm trying to make is that though what happened with David and Goliath might be considered a miracle of God, and certainly it was, so also was what happened between Abishai and Ishbibenob, even though, again, they were equally matched. God was as much in Abishai's victory as he was in David's victory. It's just that one was more spectacular than the other. And we recognize it and we celebrate it, and it's a part of our vocabulary today. You realize again that sometimes God chooses to do things in our lives. And this is a lesson that took me a long time to learn in the ministry. But sometimes God chooses to do things in our lives that are spectacular. Things that cannot be missed. Things that there's no question in anyone's mind that God had to do it. There was no other way it could be done. And yet there are other times that God simply works in our lives through the normal course of life, to the normal things that we deal with on a regular basis. And God accomplishes will as surely in that method as he does in the spectacular. And yet sometimes we miss him when he does it like that, don't we? And sometimes we fail to give God the glory and give God the praise when he works like that, rather than doing something spectacular, if you will. When I was young in the ministry, I was very much up and down. I lived and died with our attendance I literally did. I'm serious. I can remember. You know how, it's funny how some things in your life are just fixed in your memory. I might have mentioned this to you before, but I can remember. Hadn't been in Kentucky very long pastoring that church, and God had been good and the church was growing. But I can remember one Sunday morning standing in the shower getting ready for church, and I heard it thunder outside. And when I heard that thunder, I knew that the forecast of a storm was probably going to hold and there was going to be rain. And I got to thinking the attendance was going to be down. And as God is my witness, I almost threw up in the shower because I became so concerned that our attendance was going to be off. And what was I going to do? How was I going to look like a successful pastor? How was I going to look like someone that was leading a great flock to victory if our attendance this week was less than what it was last week? And God forbid that this week would be less than what it was a year ago. That would never do. But you know, in time I begin to realize that's not necessarily the things that we have to live and die with. I began to realize there was more important things than what the attendance was, and that God was still as much at work in the lives of people when you were not seeing spectacular things happen. Sometimes we go through dry periods. Churches have a tendency to go up through ups and downs. If you've ever been in the church work very much, most every church goes through times of dry periods and you go through times of great blessing. It's just a part of the process. But sometimes in the dry periods is when God is more at work in the lives of his people, maturing them and preparing them and teaching them and helping them be discipled, that greater things can be accomplished in the future. But we often miss that because we're looking for the spectacular. And when the spectacular is not happening, we don't think God's at work. Oh, listen to me this evening. Would to God that we'd all learn this lesson, this very simple lesson. That God doesn't always do things in a spectacular way, but he is always at work and he's always accomplishing his will when we are yielded and when we are surrendered to him. Let me hasten on and give you a second thought. The second thing I want to bring to your attention this evening is this, that the Bible makes it very clear in these verses that one victory against the devil is never sufficient in our lives. Did you catch that? Let me say it again. One victory against the devil is never sufficient in our lives. You would have thought that what happened at Elah would have been enough for a lifetime. I mean, who could have possibly have asked any more of David than the fact that as a young man, he was willing to face that formidable opponent, that great warrior, with nothing but a sling and a rock? Who would have thought that God would have ever expected anything else out of him? I mean, what a victory. And David should have been able to live on those laurels for the rest of his life. David should have been able to spend the rest of his life, at least his way we often think about things. David should have been able to live from then until the time of his death, never doing anything but saying, hey, did I ever tell you about the time I defeated Goliath? Did I ever tell you about the time that I faced the giant down there in the valley and won the victory over him? Oh, it was wonderful. But you understand this, the Bible clearly teaches us that the devil does not give up. He doesn't care how great a victory we may win in our life over something that we're struggling against. That doesn't matter to him because he's going to be back. Now, in this portion of Scripture where we are in the history of Israel, the Philistines were pretty much a defeated people as it was. They'd been beat down pretty far. They did not have the formidable armies that they'd had earlier that could march against Israel. But that didn't stop them. That every time they got a new hero, they showed up again. And they just kept coming back and coming back and coming back. I guess we have to at least give them credit for that. But you understand, that's exactly the way the devil works. My family, where I grew up, we lived next door to one of my dad's cousins. And one of my sisters and his daughter were very close in age. And they were, of course, teenagers about the same time. And some of the situations that develop oftentimes with teenage girls develop in that whole situation. I'll never forget, his name is Lonzo. I'll never forget Lonzo coming over to the house one day and talking to my dad and said, Vola, them boys that my girl dates, he said, they're just like an old tomcat. He said, I kick them out the front door and they slip around, sneak back in the rear door. You understand, that's the way the devil works. You kick him out the front door You never despair. He'll slip right around and try to come back in the back door. You think that you've won a victory here or a victory there or in some way. You never despair. The devil will be back. That's why the Bible reminds us that we need to be sober, that we need to be vigilant, because our adversary, the devil, as a roaring lion, goeth about seeking whom he may devour. And if we're not careful, are you listening to me? If we're not careful, we'll let our guard down after having won a great victory, after having gone through times of great rejoicing. We'll let our guard down and the devil will get the victory in our lives. I've lived long enough to see that happen so many different times. I've seen it happen in people's lives. I've seen it happen in churches' lives. That we get to a place where we sort of start to feel like we've arrived. The devil could no longer have any influence in my life. I mean, I've defeated him on every front. He's attacked me over here and I defeated him. He attacked me over here and I defeated him. He attacked me right here and I defeated him. And there's nowhere else left for him to come in. Never despair. He'll find a place. And if we're not careful, if we do not stay on our guard, then we'll begin to realize again, or we'll begin to fall victim again to his wiles and his attacks in our life. And the devil, there's a reason why he is compared to the lion. The Bible talks about it as a roaring lion. He goes about seeking whom he might devour. There's a reason why he's compared to a lion. You know, we have watched so much Walt Disney and all the rest of it. And somewhere along the line, we have lost consciousness of the fact that wild animals are wild animals. And we've lost consciousness of the fact that the main goal of a wild animal that lives out in the jungle or wherever, the main goal of that beast is to find something to eat every day. And it doesn't matter to them what it is. We watch Walt Disney and the lions on there, they let the little animals get away and, you know, they release them. Trust me, no lion does that. There's nothing so cute that a lion will not attack it and try to devour it. I mean, you like me, you watch some of those nature programs and they show those little deer or whatever out there and that big old lion chasing after it and you're cheering for the deer, but trust me, the lion could care less. Lions have no compassion. Lions don't look and say, oh, he's not feeling well today. I'll let him alone today. Is that not true? Lions don't look at something and say, well, he had a bad day yesterday. So today I'll just leave him alone. I'm not going to chase him today. Well, I chased him all over the place yesterday and I'm not going to chase him today. No, if he gets a chance, he's going to attack and he's going to destroy it and he's going to have it for his supper. And that's exactly the way the devil is. Don't ever, ever, ever think that there'll come a time when the devil will look at you and say, well, I've beat that guy up enough. I mean, I've slapped him around and put him through the ringer so many times. I'm just going to leave him alone for a while. I believe I'll just back off of him and give him a break today. The devil doesn't work like that. He's like a roaring lion. And that's why you and I must constantly be on our guard. There came yet again a battle, and yet again a battle, and yet again a battle. And every time there was a new giant, there was a new one that tried to stand up and a new one that came into play. But every time, the men of David were able to defeat them because they were vigilant, because they were on guard, because they were prepared. I want to hasten to give you one last thought this evening. We've talked about the fact that God does not always give us the victory in a spectacular way. And we've talked about the fact that one victory against the devil is never sufficient in our lives. Let me give you a third thing to think about. You cannot, well, let me say it this way. Not every battle has to be fought alone. You may repeat that for you also? Not every battle has to be fought alone. When David walked down the valley of Elah, there was not one man that would stand with him. Nobody said, David, you go and I'll be right with you. I'll be right there. There were plenty of them that were behind him, and they were way behind him, up in the rocks and hiding. And even the king himself was not there. David was alone, humanly speaking. We know God was with him. We understand that. But I'm talking humanly speaking. There was nobody at his side. Even Goliath had his shield bearer there in front of him. Even Goliath had somebody standing by him. David didn't. And yet God gave him such a great and overpowering victory. But now we find David in a whole different light. Now David's old, and David has waxed faint in this battle. He'd been a warrior all of his life, and all he's ever known is battle. But now this battle begins, and the Bible tells us again in verse number 15 that David waxed faint. But that's okay, because there are some men standing by that are there to help David. And the Bible begins to name them for us here. And then over in chapter 23, we meet even more of these men. And we begin to realize that David didn't have to fight every battle alone, because there were those who were referred to as David's mighty men that fought in his place. Hey, and by the way, this was a pretty tough bunch to mess with. You read about some of the exploits that they had. One guy stands in a field of lentils, the Bible calls, and fights all day long and defeats hundreds of men. Another guy killed 800 men at one time. And there's another story that I really don't even understand what this is all about, but it talks about a guy killing two lion-like men from Moab, and then it tells us that he was in a pit on a snowy day and killed a lion in that pit. Now, if you know what a snowy day is like in a pit, that's a slippery place to be. But this guy was in there with a lion. How that happened, I do not know. I have no idea how he ended up in there. But he did, and the one that came out was him. The lion died. Now, those are some pretty serious men. Those are some pretty serious warriors. But you understand, those were the kind of men that David had surrounded himself with. And when David came to the place that he was not able to fight the battle by himself, he had those around him that were prepared and ready to help him do battle. And what's the whole point of all that? I'm simply trying to remind you that there are going to be times in life that you and I will not be able to stand alone. We're going to need some help. And if we're going to have those to stand with us, we need to kind of make sure that the people that we make as our regular acquaintances, the people that we hang around with, are people that are warriors that could stand up and do battle if they needed to. As I look back over the years in the pastorate, one of the greatest blessings that God gave me were men that were willing to be men and that loved God with all their heart. I was thinking the other day and just jotting some names down. I remember when I was in Kentucky, a fellow by the name of J.D. Stringer, Russ Ping. I remember some Red Hale and so many others. You knew it had to be Kentucky with names like Red and Russ and all the rest of them. But they were men that were there. And when the combat started, when the battle was raging, they were men that you could count on. They were strong in the Lord. They were strong in the things of God, and they stood by your side. I thought about being in Mansfield. I thought about Brother Al Humble. It was my associate we were together for 27 years. One of the greatest men I know, one of the dearest friends I have in the world. There was many a time that Brother Humble was a mighty man that stood by my side, that helped us through times of great trial. I think I might have mentioned this once before from this pulpit, but several years ago, it's been probably more than 10 years ago now, there was a situation that arose in our church. Someone wrote an anonymous letter, you know how that is. And they sent it to all the deacons, and they sent it to me. And that letter just simply said that Pastor Adkins is trying to run this church into the ground, and he's going to break the church, and then he's going to leave and leave us in bankrupt and leave us with nothing. When that letter was written, the church, we did not owe a dime to anybody and had $250,000 in the bank, but they said I was going to bankrupt it and destroy it. And I've been through those things before. When you've been in the ministry for a while, you face those kind of things. But for some reason, that just really got me. I mean, I'm just being transparent with you. It really got me. And that's probably about as low as I ever was in the pastorate. And I remember sitting in my office the morning after that letter was circulated and just sitting there thinking, is this the end? Am I done? You know, the first thing you have to do is to ask yourself, is any of this true? Is what they're saying true? Is there any truth to it? And I felt like, as clear as I could be with my own self, that no, I know that's not what we were doing at all. It's not what our intentions were. But I was sat there in the office that morning, and there came a little knock on the door. And I looked up, and there was one of our men standing there. one of the deacons. He'd got the letter. And he came inside. He said, "Preacher, you okay?" I said, and for one of the first times in my life, and I don't know why I'm telling you this tonight, I guess because we're just us folks here this evening, but I'm not a crier. I just, not on a normal basis. But I just broke down and started crying. And I said, I don't know what to do. And he came over and put his head on my shoulder. And he said, "Preacher, don't worry about it. You don't have to do anything. We'll take care of it." And I guess I learned more about the men of our church, the men that were serving as deacons at that time, than I ever knew in my life. But they did take over. Two of them especially took care of the whole situation. We had a meeting with all the men. I was going to say a few words, and one of them told me, said, "No, you just sit down, preacher. We'll take care of this." And he got up and said everything that needed to be said, challenged the men. And God saw us through it. You know, there's sometimes you just can't win the battle by yourself. You're just too weak. The devil just sort of gets the upper hand. That's when we need to make sure that we have around us some mighty men or women that can stand with us and help us through. That's what our spouses are for. Is that not true, guys and ladies? That's what those that we go to church with are for. Now, here's what you got to be careful about. Don't surround yourself with a bunch of Barney Fifes and then expect them to fight the battle for you when the time comes. Is that not, am I not telling you the truth? Some of you know right now the people that you count as your dearest friends, as you spend the most time with, if it came, push came to shove in a spiritual battle, they'd be no help whatsoever. They wouldn't even know where to start. They wouldn't know what to say. That's why we need to cultivate. That's why we need to ask God to help us, to have around us those people that love God, and that when the battle starts, they're going to be there, and they're going to be standing by our side. I'm just saying to you tonight, just some simple lessons that I learned from an old man. I found out, first of all, that God doesn't always do everything in a spectacular way. God's as much at work in that still, small voice as he is when the lightning is flashing. I found out that one victory against the devil is never sufficient. He's always just going to keep coming back and coming back. But I guess the main lesson that I learned is that you don't have to fight every battle alone. There comes a time when we need those to lean upon and depend upon. And when those times come, we better have made sure that we've cultivated those kind of people that are close associates. Because we're going to need them. We're going to need them.
1: It's time for a message from the former pastor of Campus Church, Dr. Joel Mullenix, on Rejoice Pulpit.
3: It was the Sabbath day, and as was his custom, Jesus had gone to the synagogue. This time it was in his hometown of Nazareth. He had already been tested by Satan there in the wilderness. He had done mighty works already in Galilee, and his fame had begun to spread abroad. Now he had come back to his hometown, and on this Sabbath day he entered the synagogue. We believe that if you go back to the city of Nazareth today, you can actually enter the very synagogue where this event took place. And so as the men gathered in that room and took their places on the stone bench built around the sides of the walls, Jesus was there with them. Someone picked up the scroll of Isaiah the prophet and brought it to him. And Jesus opened it up, and he began to read words from Isaiah chapter 61. You may want to look at those. And with every eye in that synagogue on him, Jesus read Isaiah 61, verse 1. "The Spirit of the Lord God is upon me, because the Lord hath anointed me to preach good tidings unto the meek. He hath sent me to bind up the brokenhearted, to proclaim liberty to the captives, and the opening of the prison to them that are bound, to proclaim the acceptable year of the Lord." And he stopped reading. And every eye, we're told in Luke chapter 4, was turned upon him. And there apparently was silence for a time. And then Jesus looked them in the eye and said, "This day is this scripture fulfilled in your ears." Jesus had just read from Isaiah about himself, and he had just announced to those men who were watching and listening that he was the Lord God Jehovah, the Messiah, who had been promised and who had now come. Now, in those days, the scriptures were not divided into chapters and verses, as you well know. However, as we have the scriptures presented to us today, Jesus stopped reading right in the middle of a verse. And even without verse divisions, you can tell very quickly that it's in the middle of a discourse. This is not the end of the story where Jesus stopped reading. And if you look back at your Bibles in Isaiah chapter 61, the very next words which he did not read, go like this: "And the day of vengeance of our God." Total change in tone. "To comfort all that mourn, to appoint unto them that mourn in Zion, to give unto them beauty for ashes, the oil of joy for mourning, the garment of praise for the spirit of heaviness, that they might be called trees of righteousness, the planting of the Lord, that he might be glorified." Now, if you look back at that prophecy of Isaiah as it's penned for you before your eyes today, and look at where Jesus stopped reading, you will discover, if you know the Bible, that there are three periods of time which are listed there. There is that moment that Jesus announced to those men in the synagogue in Nazareth that ends with "to proclaim the acceptable year of the Lord" in verse 1. In verse 2, Jesus had come to announce to the people that the Lamb of God is here. Salvation is here, right in front of you. Joyful news. And the next event which he announces is the day of vengeance of our God. That has not occurred yet as we sit here 2,000 years later. Between those two portions of the verse, there is, if you please, a parenthesis of sorts in time, a parenthesis which has been at this point about 2,000 years in length. Jesus announced, first of all, his coming to bring salvation. And then he announced God's vengeance. And then, if you look back at the passage, following God's vengeance, he announced comfort for all that mourn. He announces that those that mourn in Zion, that's Jerusalem, they will be given beauty for ashes, destruction. If you know your history, you know that after Jesus died and was buried and rose again and ascended back to heaven, some years later, in 70 AD, the city of Jerusalem was destroyed by the Romans, and over the years that followed, the Jewish people were dispersed around the world. And Jerusalem, the city of our God, Zion here on earth, was no longer the city of God, at least in practice. It was in captivity to a number of different nations and empires down through this era of history, which followed the ascension of the Lord Jesus Christ. And then in 1948, God's people, the Jews, who were scattered around all over this world and who had been the subject of terrible persecution for centuries, culminating in the awful, unspeakable Holocaust, these people began to come back to their land, the land of Israel. and came back to Jerusalem, which did not become a united city. It was divided until 1967. But the restoration of the people of Israel to their land began in 1948. For those who lived in 1948, it was an almost unthinkable thought. These people had been dispersed and scattered for nearly 2,000 years. They had been persecuted as no people in all this world have ever been persecuted, and there have been terrible persecutions, and I do not minimize any of them. But for the Jewish people, what terrible persecution. Hitler, with his awful machine, literally intended and attempted to stamp them off the face of the earth. Have you heard expressions like that recently from the leaders of Iran? And so in 1948, something which was almost unimaginable began to take place when the Jewish people came back to their land. And their history in Israel in this modern era has been a difficult history. They have been attacked from time to time from the various sides of their borders. They have been attacked within their own borders, yet God has kept them and they're still in the land. But now today, Israel is in terrible danger. And those who care around the world know that. That's not something that I'm just proposing to you out of myself tonight. The newspapers are filled with it. The news media speak of it. But as we sit here in this great auditorium in all of our comfort, these people so loved by God, still apostate for the most part, still away from their God, but in whose midst he is working, bringing them to the place where he will bring them back to himself, these people stand in dire danger. It was, I believe, in 2002, if I'm not mistaken, that the leader of Iran, who preceded the current leader, Ahmadinejad, said about Israel, speaking of nuclear weapons, that Israel is a one-bomb nation. And he went on to explain that you didn't even need sophisticated delivery systems. All you needed was one nuclear bomb, and it did not have to be stamped as to where its origin was. It just needed to be loaded into a crate, sent into one of the Israeli ports, and detonated. And he said, Israel will never be the same. His successor, Ahmadinejad, in Iran, has said over and over that Israel is to be stamped out. They are to be pushed into the sea. They are to be annihilated, done away with, the Jewish people. What terrible words. And around the world has picked up that spirit of hostility toward the Jews. And it is so sad that even here in our own country, which we love so much, and which in past years has been such a light for God in this world, that the current administration has demonstrated hostility toward Israel over and over. And so, Israel stands in great danger. As you read the words of Isaiah, this great book of prophecy, a book not only of terrible judgment, but also a book of tremendous hope and comfort, you come to our scripture reading for this service, which follows what we've just read that Jesus read there in the synagogue in Nazareth. And in Isaiah chapter 62, God is saying, for Zion's sake, that's Jerusalem, will I not hold my peace? And for Jerusalem's sake, I will not rest. Now look at the next words. Until the righteousness thereof go forth as brightness, and the salvation thereof as a lamp that burneth. Now, there are two time periods found in that one verse. God has announced that for Zion's sake and for Jerusalem's sake, he would not rest. That tells us that between this moment when the world is turning in hostility toward Israel and some moment in the future, God is going to intervene on behalf of Jerusalem and his people. And then the verse announces that following that intervention, the righteousness of Jerusalem will go forth as brightness, and the salvation thereof as a lamp that burneth. And you read the next verses, and it speaks of the kings of the earth, the Gentile kings, seeing Jerusalem's glory. And verse 3, Jerusalem being a crown of glory in the hand of the Lord. And in verse 4, the land would be called Hephzibah. That is, my delight is in her, God is saying. And she will be spoken of as Beulah land, the land to which the people are married. It will be a great land again, God's land. Now that intervention of God and the restoration of Israel to a place of great blessing to all the earth is yet to come as we sit here in this auditorium today. If you know something of prophecy in the scripture, you know that we are apparently coming to the end of what we sometimes call the church age, the age which the Apostle Paul spoke of in the book of Romans, when the gospel would be taken far and wide to the Gentiles. And most of us here in this auditorium are Gentiles who've heard that wonderful news of Jesus, our Savior, the Lamb of God, the God of Israel, who came and died for us, and we have trusted in him, and we're saved. Our sins are forgiven because he paid the penalty for us. It's been a wonderful time for the Gentiles who would hear and receive. And Jews have been able to be saved also, those who would turn to their Messiah, Jesus. Not many of them have done so, but some have. And so Jesus is the Savior. But if you know the scriptures, you know that there is coming a moment of terrible judgment of God upon this world, a world which has turned its back on Israel. And if you know the scriptures, you know that the culmination of that time of judgment will be a time when all the nations of the world will be gathered militarily against Israel, finally to stamp it out, to push it into the sea, and then God will come and intervene. Now, that period of awful judgment of God on this world, we refer to as the tribulation period. It is 7 years in length once that clock begins to run. And the tribulation period ends with the second coming of the Lord Jesus Christ when he comes. And that's spoken of in the next chapter of Isaiah, chapter 63, verse 1. Who is this that cometh from Edom with dyed garments from Bozra? And there's a play on words there in the original language. The color red or scarlet is found all through that. This that is glorious in his apparel, traveling in the greatness of his strength. And the answer to that question comes, I that speak in righteousness, mighty to save. It's Jesus who will be coming. As you read the next few verses, you will see him coming, trampling the enemies in his fury and their blood sprinkled upon his garments as he comes conquering and judging the nations which have gathered against Israel. And so there will be a tribulation period, and then there will be the day when the Lord Jesus Christ returns to this earth in the second coming. And then Israel and Jerusalem will be restored. And those great promises of Isaiah chapter 62, the first six or seven verses, will be fulfilled when Jerusalem will become the blessing to the world and the Lord Jesus Christ himself will rule and reign this world in a literal kingdom for 1,000 years from that city of Jerusalem. But as we sit here today, Israel is in terrible danger. As I was reading the news this week, I read a report from the Times of Israel on Friday of this week that reported something which was widely known in Israel, but I had

Netanyahu was going to call early elections. That is, elections a year before they're scheduled to take place. Elections this September, when they normally would take place in September of 2013. And there's been much speculation, according to this article, in Israel as to why he would do this. This is unprecedented in Israel. And in this article 2 days ago, the most respected political commentator in Israel said, the reason this is going to happen, the reason Benjamin Netanyahu is going to do that, is so that he can get the elections behind him by this September, so that Israel would go politically into an era of a transition government and he will have no obligations or debts to pay for a few weeks to any groups of people, and he will be able to have freedom to make the decisions he needs to make regarding a strike against Iran, war in the Middle East. And this commentator went on to say that he will still have with him at his side his trusted defense minister, Ehud Barak, who is not expected to be reelected in the next election in 2013, and probably, this is my commentary now, probably will not be reelected in September 2012, but would still be a part of Netanyahu's team during that transition period in the government, and he would be able to have this man at his side as his defense minister upon whom he relies so greatly. And so this afternoon, I went to my computer and went to the Israeli newspaper, Haaretz, and read that today Prime Minister Benjamin Netanyahu announced that he was planning early elections. He did not announce the date of September the 4th, but he indicated that Israel did not need a year-long campaign. Israel needed no more than a four-month campaign. If you count forward from where we are right now, that's real close to September the 4th. In other words, Israel is making plans because they are fighting for their life. One bomb. That's all it takes for Israel to be put into a place from which it cannot recover. And so, Israel is making plans for very difficult things. If you know the scripture and you know prophecy, you know that at the time of the beginning of the tribulation, you and I who know Jesus Christ as Savior will be gone from this earth. We will have been caught away in the rapture. We're looking for that sometime soon. We are not date setters. We do not know when the rapture will come. These men who go around the country and the world announcing dates are false prophets. You need to get that settled in your heart. We do not know when Jesus is coming in the rapture, but as we see the world shaping up the way the Bible describes it in prophecy, we get the sense that knowing the times, it surely must be soon. If the world of the tribulation is already beginning to shape up, as it surely is, then the rapture is even closer. And you know, if you know prophecy, that at the time the tribulation begins, Israel will be in great difficulty. It will be an unsolvable situation. That's where we are today. But Israel is going to be in terrible jeopardy, and there will be a man. The Bible refers to him as Antichrist. He is a man. That's the title the Bible gives to him because he is against God.
And he will come out of the revived Roman Empire. The book of Daniel speaks of that a great deal, and the book of Revelation speaks of the fulfillment of that, particularly.

0: In chapters 13 and 17. And not so many years ago, we saw the Roman Empire beginning to come back together. The European continent had been splintered since the Roman Empire had disintegrated. It had splintered into nation states, which had been mortal enemies. If you know your history, you know how Spain and England have fought wars, how France and England have fought wars, how the various nations of Europe have fought wars. And then Europe began to come back together into a unity today called the European Community or the European Union. It's been much in the news lately because of the economy. And perhaps you have wondered if it will split apart. I do not know exactly the details of what will take place in the European Union, but it will not split apart once and for all, finally. There will be some shakeout based upon the book of Daniel, but we know that this revived Roman Empire will be here as it is now and that it will get stronger than it is now. 2 days ago, in the news, from the Daily and Sunday Express in Great Britain, there was this article which has the politicians of Great Britain greatly abuzz. And the summary of the article is this. There is a covert group, that's the word they use, covert. They use the word plotting. There is a covert group of foreign ministers, highly ranked politicians, in several of the nations which make up the European Union, who have been meeting together secretly in recent months, planning how they can unite the top two leadership posts in the European Union into one greatly powerful post, which in their words could force, and that's the word they use, force member countries into ever greater political and economic union. Let me read to you one sentence from this article. Opponents fear the plan would create a modern-day equivalent of the European emperor envisaged by Napoleon Bonaparte, or a return to the Holy Roman Empire of Charlemagne that dominated Europe in the Dark Ages. Now, I do not know what will come of that effort. I would hazard a guess that ultimately it's going to be successful. This article goes on to say that this all-powerful figurehead will not be elected by the peoples of the various nations. He will be a bureaucrat who is appointed by the European Parliament. And he will have power, the article says, administrative and political power far greater than the power of the President of the United States. Now, ladies and gentlemen, let me tell you that what is being proposed and reported in the news in the last 2 days is nothing more than the creation of the post which will one day be held by Antichrist. And if you know the scripture, you know that this Antichrist will be the man who will confirm the covenant which gives Israel peace. Israel, which is about to be wiped out, will finally have a peace treaty, and it will be Antichrist, the head of the European Community, the old Roman Empire, which will bring that about. What's the point? All of this is in the news. All of this is in the Bible. And since the first century, preachers have talked about it. Yes, indeed, even in the first century, you'll find words of it in the first century scriptures. And there were pre-millennial preachers in the early church. Some people deny that. The amillennialists like to deny that. That's not true. Church history demonstrates otherwise. The writings of the early church fathers demonstrate otherwise. And so for all these centuries, Bible students, men and women who've loved the Bible, have read about this in the pages of Scripture, and now we see these things shaping up before our very eyes. There is much more. Thursday of this week, 3 days ago, I read an article from the Washington Times in our own country. The headline goes like this, and it's an astonishing article. Russia threatens to strike NATO missile defense sites. There is a military man, as a matter of fact, he is at the head of the military in Russia. His name is Chief of General Staff Nikolai Makarov. And this week, in an international missile defense conference, he made a threat. In short, he said, Russia may launch a preemptive strike in Europe against the NATO missile defense systems. That's shocking. That's astonishing. James Lutis of the Pell Center for International Relations and Public Policy said, and I quote, "It's remarkable that Makarov would make this kind of threat in a public forum. That's chilling." Russia is saber-rattling again. Now, many of our college students don't remember those days, but your parents do, the days of the Cold War when there was great fear of Russia. And then Russia, I should say, there was great fear of the Soviet Union, which was headed up by Russia. And then the Soviet Union went into decline and disintegrated, but Russia did not go away. And if you know Scripture, you know that Russia is on the pages of prophecy and will lead an invasion of Israel. Probably, in my view, there's discussion about this, but in my view, in the middle part of the tribulation period, I believe that this union of cooperation militarily led by Russia will be that which breaks that peace treaty set up by Antichrist 3.5 years into the tribulation period and will invade Israel. Vladimir Putin, former head of the KGB, the secret police in Russia, was the leader of Russia and, because of constitutional reasons, stepped down this last period and has just been reelected. If you've read the news, you know that he is an arrogant, frightening kind of person. It may be. I'm not saying that it will be. I'm saying that it very well could be that Vladimir Putin will be the man who arranges and leads that invasion of Israel. He's shown himself to be that kind of man. What is my point? It is this. We're speaking about things tonight which could transpire at any time. We are getting so close to these events. Now listen. And these events which we are talking about take place after you and I are caught up out of this world to heaven in the rapture. I, for one, am glad that we're going to be caught away, aren't you? You and I will not need to live through these awful times, and this is only a little part of it. You go to the book of the Revelation and read about all the terrible plagues and judgments that come upon this earth and the terrible death and destruction which comes. It will be an awful time of God's judgment. But Paul, in his letter to the Thessalonians, writing the very words the Holy Spirit gave him to pen, rejoiced in the fact that we, you and I, have been saved from wrath. And the word wrath that's found there is speaking in the context of these events. You and I have been saved from that through Him, through Jesus. Isn't that a wonderful thing? But I have two questions for you tonight. You who do not know Jesus Christ as Savior, and I speak to you out of a tender heart, and I hope you know that. You need to sit up and listen. The Bible is the eternal Word of God. It is true, every word of it. And what we are told is going to happen will happen. And we are standing on the very cusp of those things. When Jesus opened the book of Isaiah that day 2,000 years ago in the synagogue in Nazareth, he said, "I've come to proclaim the acceptable year of the Lord." The invitation is still open. If you will come to Jesus and acknowledge that you're a sinner and believe on Him as the Son of God who died for you and gave His blood, what an awful thing! But to pay the penalty, because that's the penalty for your sin. He did that for you so that you can be saved from your sins and from the wrath of God through Jesus. If you will come to Him and acknowledge that and believe in Him and call upon Him, ask Him to forgive your sins and save you, He'll do that. It's all of the Lord Jesus Christ. All you have to do is come and believe and ask Him. Would you do that right now, right where you sit in this auditorium and by the side of the television or the computer, wherever you are, just in the quietness of your heart, pray to Him and ask Him to save you. Now, most of those to whom I'm speaking already have been born again and washed in the blood of the Lord Jesus Christ. You do not need to fear these days which are coming. These are awful days of judgment, but they will be followed by wonderful days of blessing on this earth. And you're going to be with the Lord Jesus Christ, in the words of Isaiah and another place, hiding yourself, as it were, for a short time during that tribulation period in heaven, in the place He's gone to prepare for you. What about your mother? What about your father? What about your children? What about your brother, your sister, your friends from high school? Have you told them about Jesus? Have you prayed for them? The issues are tremendous and powerful. And the question is, have you taken the gospel to those around you and to those for whom you care?
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2: 1 Chronicles chapter 4, I'd like you to stand with me this morning, and I'm going to read two short verses, and then we'll have a word of prayer. 1 Chronicles chapter 4, look with me if you would, in verse number 9. The Bible says, "And Jabez was more honorable than his brethren. And his mother called his name Jabez, saying, 'Because I bear him with sorrow.' And Jabez called on the God of Israel, saying, 'Oh, that thou wouldest bless me indeed, and enlarge my coast, and that thine hand might be with me, and that thou mightest keep me from evil, that it may not grieve me.'" And let's read this next clause, the final verses, the final words of verse 10 together. The Bible says, "And God granted him that which he requested." The title of my message is, "An Unexpected Biography." Let's pray. Father, this morning, thank you for the services we have enjoyed in this convocation. Thank you for the working of your Spirit in each of our hearts. We pray that we'll never forget what we saw, what we experienced, and the stirring we had. in each of our lives. Bless this morning as we look in an obscure chapter at an unexpected biography and speak to each of our hearts through the life of Jabez, we pray in Jesus' name. Amen. You may be seated. We all like stories. If you think back on your mealtimes since you've gotten back from Christmas, think about the conversation you've had with your friends, students. You know what a lot of it comes down to? Stories. If I asked you today, would you rather see a movie or watch a documentary, most of you would say, Dr. Mutch, I really prefer a movie. I don't exactly know why, but I'll tell you why. We all enjoy a good story. I don't know if you've thought about it, but our evangelist, our pastor, Dr. Baldwin, what he preached on were great stories of the Bible. Get on the boat. Whoa, what a great story. The older brother of the prodigal son of the Gospel of Luke, another great story. And last night, oh, what a classic message that we'll never forget about the analogy, the comparison with the master of the days of slavery in the Old Testament and our Lord Jesus Christ, who allows us to serve him in freedom. Oh my, we love stories. Dr. Baldwin wove into the messages, I'm sure you caught this, his own story. Salvation at the age of 4. Called to preach at the age of 9, heart burdened and stirred to preach to teenagers at the age of 16, and all that has unfolded since that time. What a great personal story interwoven with the stories of the Bible. Do you know why we meet for chapel? We meet to look into the pages of the Word of God and to take the principles of Scripture and to have them woven into your lives, into where you are in this present hour. We come in 1 Chronicles to a book that is not, if we're honest, our easiest book to read in our read through the Bible plan. It's called Chronicles because it's basically a book of genealogies. We are unfolding to this point in Chronicles the genealogies of the 12 tribes of Israel. When we come to 1 Chronicles 4, we suddenly embark on a gem of a story. Oh, the life of Jabez has had no small proliferation of books written about it. In fact, some believe it's like a spiritual rabbit's foot to stick in your heart, stick in your Bible, and so to speak, follow it, and you'll have good luck. Hey, it's nothing of the kind. 1 Corinthians chapter 10 tells us, in reference to the stories of the Old Testament, that these were recorded in the Word of God for our admonition. The Bible says in that chapter, for our example. Students, this morning, as you embark on a new semester at Pensacola Christian College, as you embark on a new calendar year of your lives, I believe that Jabez's story in the pages of Holy Writ gives us 3 ways that he provides an example for you students to follow. Notice with me, number 1, that he is an example of forgetting the verdict of men. Forgetting the verdict of men. The Bible says in verse 9, Jabez was more honorable than his brethren. Now, some of you have the habit when you read a book, you like to jump to the end of the book and read the final pages of the last chapter. But here's what ends up happening. We get the end of the story at the beginning. The Bible says he was more honorable than his brethren, but I tell you, he had a lot of obstacles to overcome Because instead of giving it a name that brought dignity and respect to him, his mother, in a day in which names were very, very important, gave him a name that brought reproach to him. The Bible says his mother called his name Jabez, saying, "Because I bear him with sorrow." Do you know what Jabez means? Pain. Oh, Dr. Isaac, let's get the team together here, play volleyball. Hey, let's pick teams. Who wants pain in the neck on their team? Woo. I don't know. Have any of you ever struggled with your name? When I was a younger boy, I didn't like my name Greg. I just didn't like it. I really didn't like the name Much. All kinds of things said about that you can say about Much. I didn't like my name, but I quickly found out it would have been quite a challenge to change my name. But we live in a time in which none of you know what Greg means. None of you know what Much means. It's a German name, Much. But let me tell you, in the Bible days, wow, they knew exactly what the name meant. It meant sorrow. Maybe they called him Sorry. We don't know why. We only know the what. We don't know why Mom gave him the name. It says she bore him with sorrow. Maybe it's a reference to the pregnancy. Maybe she struggled. Maybe it had something to do, as Jabez, as First Chronicles here, it's the days of the judges. And so it's a dark, dark day in the nation of Israel. Maybe she called him that because of the darkness spiritually that pervaded the nation. Maybe she lost her husband at that time. Maybe there were other siblings, and they didn't turn out the way she expected, and she was, so to speak, in a low moment, and she had Jabez, and she gave him the name. We don't know why, but we know the what. The name was a reproach. It undoubtedly caused him heartache. But you know what? He overcame it. Because obviously, he refused to be a victim to those who'd hold him captive to his name. The Bible tells us in the book of Proverbs that the fear of man bringeth a snare, but whoso putteth his trust in the Lord shall be safe. There are temptations that come to us at different ages. I remember years ago hearing Dr. Frank Garlog talk about this, and I was a much younger guy. And I just remember him talking about the fact that when you're younger, certain temptations come your way. When you get older, there are a whole different set of temptations that come. I remember him saying, when you get older, and you've walked with God for a while, and you've lived the Christian life for a while, then it's just easy to get up in the morning and do things on your own and be self-sufficient because you've lived so many years that you think it's all going to be okay. But students, let me talk to you for a moment about one of the difficult temptations of being a college student on a wonderful campus like PCC. Comparison. You know, the Bible says when we compare ourselves among ourselves, we're not wise. You guys are setting out in life. In the next few years, you'll be settled in your occupations. In the next few years, God's going to take you, spread you out all across America and all across the world, and you're going to be in all kinds of walks of life. Some of you are going to go into the ministry. Some of you are going to go into business. Some of you are going to become doctors and attorneys. And in my brief time back here, I've talked with those who are looking forward to taking the MCAT and becoming physicians. I've talked to those who are looking forward this spring to taking the LSAT and becoming attorneys. Some of you, you're excited about becoming youth pastors. Others of you are excited about going to destinations around the globe as missionaries. But in that process of preparing, if you're not careful, there's something that can happen on a campus like this. You get looking at others and their personalities and their giftings and their opportunities, and you end up comparing yourself with them. And you reach wrong conclusions. Some of you say, Dr. Munch, God's called me into the ministry. But I get on this campus and I find out that there are families. In fact, some of them, their dads come and preach here and their granddads come and preach here. And man, they're well-known names on the campus. And I'm just a young guy. I'm just a young lady. And I'm not knowing, but this is what I think God wants me to do. Don't compare yourself. Don't get taken into the prison of the verdict of man. When they unveiled the Vietnam Memorial in Washington, D.C., if you've ever been there, you're going to understand this description. If you've not been there, I encourage you. If you've not been to our Capitol and been to the monuments, you must do it. But when you go to the Vietnam Memorial, it's encompassed in gravity and silence. As people stand and look at this very simple wall, simple but profound, 48,000 names etched in the wall. But when they unveiled it, 14 names were etched in the wall and declared to be dead, and they were alive. One of those men's name was Eugene Tony. He described going to see the Vietnam Memorial for the very first time and going up and standing there and putting his hand, his fingers, rubbing them over the letters of his name, Eugene Tony, and declared to be dead and declared to be memorialized on that spot when he got in his car and drove away and was very much alive. And you remember as you go through life that there'll be no shortage of people to be the judge and jury of your life and where you're headed. And you just remember that you keep your eyes fixed on the Lord. And regardless of what people say, God has a plan if you'll let him faithfully fulfill it. Jabez is an example, first of all, of how we should forget the verdict of man. But he's an example, secondly, of how we should focus on a vision of God. We have the opportunity, students, to crawl with him into the prayer closet. Look at his prayer. He prayed, first of all, that God would bless him. And Jabez, verse 10, called on the God of Israel, saying, "Oh, that thou wouldest bless me indeed." The Bible says, Proverbs 10 and verse 22, "The blessing of the Lord, it maketh rich." 3 John 2, this verse always convicts me when I read it. "I wish that thou mayest prosper and be in health, even as thy soul prospereth." Your Bible teachers are teaching you about a movement that for decades has been encompassing the globe theologically. It's called the health and wealth gospel. And what that gospel teaches, what they're teaching, it's not taught in the scriptures, is that basically if you do certain things, then God's going to make you healthy, you're not going to get sick, and God's going to make you wealthy. Neither are found in scripture. I was talking with our evangelist about his bout with COVID. He's had a phenomenally challenging journey with COVID. But you know what he said to me? He said, "Dr. Munch, I wouldn't trade it for anything." Why? Because through it all, he's seen the blessing of God. Even though it meant walking the valley of affliction. Jabez prays, "Oh God, that thou wouldest bless me." Had nothing to do with filling his bank account. Had nothing to do with giving him good health. It had everything to do with, "God, let me be in the center of your will, and let me get up every day and know what you'd have me to do and walk with you obediently, step by step, day by day, year by year, knowing that I am exactly where you as my creator want me to be." Young person, do you want God to bless you in direct proportion to where you are spiritually? Wow. That's what 3 John says. What a challenge. He prayed not only, "God, will you bless me?" But secondly, he asked God to use him. He said, "Enlarge my coast." Now, this is in the days past Joshua. They're in the days of the judges. But guess what? The conquest of the land is not complete. They're still plagued by the Jebusites and the Perizzites and the Hittites and the Canaanites. And as many have said, the Electricites. I mean, they're having difficulties. He's not saying, "God, give me a bigger house." He's not saying, "God, give me another nicer car." He's saying, "God, let me obediently follow you, knowing that you want this victory of your people in the land, and let me be a part in my life of advancing your cause for his glory." Wow. Oh, how we've been challenged these days to take our desires and meld them together with God's. Psalm 37:4, "Delight thyself also in the Lord, and he shall give thee the desires of thine heart." That doesn't mean that if you want a Lamborghini, God's going to give it to you. You know what it means? It means that you say, "God, I want to serve you. I want to delight in you. I want to advance your kingdom." If it's at home being a homeschool mother, so be it. If it's being an office administrator, so be it. If it means being a missionary, so be it. If it means being a businessman, so be it. If it means being an accountant, so be it. If it means being a nurse, so be it. I want to enlarge the work of God. Wow. He said, "God, bless me. God, use me." But he had a third aspect of the prayer. He said, "Lord, direct me, and that thine hand might be with me, and that thou wouldest keep me from evil." He said, "Lord, direct me." Trust in the Lord with all thine heart, and lean not unto thine own understanding. In all thy ways acknowledge him, and he shall direct thy path. I heard a Christian attorney use those verses in a meeting some time back. And he said, where we get off track most of the time is we want to lean on our own understanding. When I walk with my wife, I put my arm around her. And as we walk together, coming in and out of the building, whatever it may be, hey, I just sort of push her on the back, get to tap her on the back, and we walk together. You know what this is a picture of? The Bible says Enoch walked with God. The Bible says Noah walked with God. Boy, it's a picture of them walking along hand in hand. He says, God, bless me. God, use me. He says, God, let your hand be on me. Said of Ezra multiple times, and Ezra and Nehemiah, that the good hand of the Lord was upon him. Through history, biblically, and extra-biblically, we see people who are like you and like me. You say, boy, it was great to see the way the Lord used Dr. Kenny Baldwin. But Dr. Munch, you don't understand. I come from a home with single parents. I just don't have that kind of vision for how God can use me. Well, students, you're in good company in the Bible. A man named Moses said, I can't talk. And God said, what's in your hand? And he said, just a rod, Lord. And he said, throw the rod down. And he threw the rod down. And while the waters parted, and the nation of Israel crossed on the Red Sea. God said, what's in your hand? When an angel showed up and said, that thou mighty man of valor. And Gideon said, what are you talking about, Lord? You got the wrong email address. You've come to the wrong guy. And he said, what's in your hand? He said, just a lamp, Lord. He said, take that lamp and that crowd of 300. And he defeated the Midianites. God said, what's in your hand? And a little shepherd boy, when his brothers looked at him, and the older brother said, you can't do anything. What are you doing down here at the front lines? And that little that young man, teenager David, said, oh, is there not a cause? God said, what's in your hand? And he said, just a stone, Lord, just a stone. But he said, put that stone, put that, and send it in the air. It hit that giant, and he killed him. God said, what's in your hand? And a man in a Bedford prison said, Lord, I don't think there's any way you can use me here. And God said, take that pen and begin to write. And John Bunyan penned the greatest book that's ever been written, many say, outside of the Word of God, Pilgrim's Progress. God said to Martin Luther, what's in your hand? And Martin Luther said, just some papers, Lord. And God said, nail those papers to the door of the Roman Catholic Church. And he did, and the Reformation began. Student, I ask you, not just what is your vision for the future, what is your vision for this semester? Get outside your comfort zone. Get active in your collegian. Get out on Christian service. Audition to be in the play. Look through the activities. And let this be a place that God stretches you, gives you vision of how He can use you. He's an example, all right. Jabez is an example of the fact that we need to forget the verdict of men. We need to focus on the vision of God. But number three, we need to face the vulnerability of self. He says, oh, that thou wouldest keep me from evil, that it may not grieve me. many times. We quote the words about this. They roll off our tongue. Matthew 6, what we refer to as the Lord's Prayer. You know it. Quote it with me this morning. Here we go. Our Father, which art in heaven, hallowed be thy name. Thy kingdom come, thy will be done, on earth as it is in heaven. Give us this day our daily bread, and forgive us our trespasses, as we forgive those who trespass against us. Now here it is. Quote it with me. And lead us not into temptation, but deliver us from evil. For thine is the and the power and the glory forever. Last night, I was sitting over here in the loge when our president, Dr. Shoemaker, got up and made the opening comments. And then he prayed. I love to listen to people pray. But in his prayer, he said this, Lord, we all sin. I thought, wow, that's transparency. As this hush fell across the crowd, I thought, wow, Lord, it's so true. Student, you know what we need to pray every day? Keep us from evil. As a pastor, when things would happen, and there'd be sin, things would come out. As soon as a person asked forgiveness, it was forgiven. But you know where my heart always went out to individuals and went out to families? For the grief, the heartache that followed. Yeah, we're sinners. So you know what we need to do? We need to pray, as did the psalmist in Psalm 19, cleanse thou me from secret faults. Let the words of my mouth and the meditations of my heart be acceptable in thy sight, O Lord, my strength and my redeemer. Students, you stand on the cusp of a new semester. God wants to do great things in your life and bring things during these weeks into your lives that you cannot anticipate. The Bible says, through the life of Jabez, forget the verdict of men. Regardless of what baggage you brought back, shed it. Focus on a vision of God. Face the vulnerability of self. And ask God to keep us from evil.
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3: Take your Bibles tonight, if you would, and join me in Ephesians chapter 1. That's going to be kind of our launching pad this evening, Ephesians chapter 1, and then we'll kind of jump out from there. Okay, how many of you remember the song when you were a kid? Now, this is full transparency for me. I never knew what they were really spelling with this song. How many of you remember the song when you were a kid? I am a C, I am a C-H, I am a C-H-R-I-S-T-I-A-N, and I will. Okay, now how many of you after that, you just got lost. You had no clue what they were really. A lot of you joining me out there. I mean, I would do this. I would do I am a C, I am a C, I am a C-H-R-I-S-T-I-A-N, and I will. Now I have it written down here. Oh, and I have C-H-R-I-S-T in my H-E-A-R-T, and I will, and that's exactly how I did it. I mean, I had no clue what else is going on, and I just acted like it. But today, I looked up the words, like, what are the real words, okay? We didn't have the internet when I was a kid, and so here's what it is. I'm a C, I'm a C-H, I'm a C-H-R-I-S-T-I-N, and I have C-H-R-I-S-T in my H-E-A-R-T, and I will L-I-V-E-E-T-E-R-N-A-L-L-Y. I will live eternally is what it is. I was even trying to do it today, and I will L-I-V-E-E-T-E-R-N-A-L-L-Y, I'm a C-H-E-A-R-T, and that's all I could get to, and trying to speed it up. Okay, now it's a fun kid song, but what it's doing, in fact, the doctrine is helpful. Maybe we would say it this, the doctrine is foundational. When I understand who I am, it changes how I am. Understanding me, who am I, really has the potential to change how I am based on who I am. And over the next few Sunday evenings, we're going to look at the question that people ask in really big terms. Who am I? I'm not being silly about the question, and I'm not trying to engender a silly answer. But people are asking questions, and they have since man has removed God from the answer. They're trying to come up with the answer to a question that, apart from God, quite honestly, can't be answered satisfactorily. They're saying, who am I? Why am I here? What is my purpose? What's next? So if we're going to answer the question, who am I, we're going to start with an answer that I hope is true for you, but I don't presume to assume that it is. In fact, it might be dangerous if I did assume that this answer was true for everyone, but it's true for many in this building, in this room tonight. Okay, the first thing that I want us to cover regarding who am I is I am in Christ. I am, who am I? I am in Christ. Now, if you can answer affirmatively, I am in Christ, it resolves so many of the challenges and it answers so many of the questions in life. So I want you tonight to answer that question, are you in Christ? We'll get to that a little bit more fully or completely in just a few moments. Now, throughout Paul's writings, he loves that expression, in Christ. In fact, in the New Testament, in Christ or in him is used over 100 times. This is not a minor theme. It's not a minor doctrine or teaching. This is one of these major threads, again, these major themes of Scripture. Who am I? In fact, you have your Bibles open right now to Ephesians. I want to just walk through Ephesians chapter 1, because if you took some time tonight, this is not even really our text, but it is loaded in this idea of who are we in Christ. And the Apostle Paul starts out, and he says, Paul, an apostle of Jesus Christ by the will of God, to the saints which are at Ephesus, and to the faithful, here he goes, in Christ Jesus. The end of verse number 3, in heavenly places, in Christ. Verse number 4, according as he hath chosen us in him. Verse number 6, to the praise of his glory. This is a theme. Why are we in Christ? Oh, it redounds to the praise of his glory, in that he hath made us acceptable in the beloved. Verse number 7, in whom we have redemption. Verse number 9 at the end, hath purposed in himself. Verse number 10 towards the end, in Christ. Even at the very end, in him. Verse number 11, in whom. Again, verse number 12, that we should be to the praise of his glory, who first trusted in Christ. Verse number 14, which is the earnest of our inheritance until the redemption of the purchased possession, unto the praise of his glory. He just keeps going over and over, and we don't have time to go through all of Ephesians, but it just is loaded with this idea of this is who we are. We are in Christ Jesus. That is meaningful to us today. And when we start to understand, okay, where am I? I am in Christ. I'm telling you, it impacts who we are and how we live. Okay, so in real practical terms, how are we going to break this up? We're just going to look at two in hymns tonight, or who are we in Christ? two of them, and then we'll wrap it up. Take your Bible now and turn over to 2 Corinthians chapter 5. 2 Corinthians chapter 5. Okay, so we get the idea that Paul's trying to communicate something repeatedly throughout his epistles, throughout his letters. He's trying to help us understand, hey, don't miss this. You have to know who you are. You are in Christ. Okay, 2 Corinthians chapter 5, look down at verse number 17. 2 Corinthians 5, 17 says, therefore, if any man be in Christ. Now, here's what he's saying. Before we go any further, we just look at this little expression. He says, this is all-inclusive. There are no exceptions. Absolutely no exceptions. Listen, church member. Listen, guest. Listen, live stream. Listen, whoever. There are no exceptions to this. If any man be in Christ, for whoever is in Christ, this is true of them, no exceptions. If tonight you're going to be able to conclude this service by saying, hey, listen, Pastor Redland, I get it. I am in Christ, then this is true of you. Don't miss it because, listen, if something applies to me, I want to know. And especially if something positive, if something good, like, hey, can I get in on that? Does that deal apply to me too? Can I have that? And he says, if any man be in Christ. Now, I know we're not speaking gender specific. We're speaking in the generic sense. If anyone, that's you, is in Christ, then these things are true. Let's go on a little bit further. If any man be in Christ, he is a new creature. Old things are passed away. Behold, all things are become new. All right. How many of you, out of just curiosity, how many of you college students, ladies, are living now in Griffith Tower? How many of you are in Griffith? Okay. So several of you. And what's your name?
4: Deanna.
3: Deanna, what year are you?
4: Senior.
3: A senior. Okay. Were you in, this is a good question. Deanna, were you in Griffith before? Did you ever live in there before? Or so this is your first time, right? And who lived in the old Griffith Tower? Who lived in, oh, you did, right next to Deanna. Where are you now?
4: I'm on
3: Texas. Oh, yeah, you're far beyond that. You have like your own expanded apartment, so you're staff now. Okay, so forget that stuff. That doesn't really, but you were in the old digs and you're in the new digs, right? Okay, that has nothing to do with this passage, okay? Nothing to do with this passage. You say, well, why did you bring it up? Because sometimes we think that what God's doing with us is a work of remodeling, and that's not what he's doing. He's not trying to fix you up. Quite frankly, there is nothing fixable about you. And so God says, if any man be in Christ, he's a new creature. I had to start from square one. I didn't have to take a building that needed some attention and gut it and rebuild it and make it better. Listen, I was a student when Griffith was brand new. You're like, oh. Okay, so I was a student way back when the bricks were first laid and the thing was first constructed. And listen, it needed some remodeling. It's been a couple years, but that's not what he wants to do with you. You're not coming to him and say, Lord, could you fix me up a bit? I need some attention. Why don't you repair this and make me a little bit better than I used to be? Because then I could see I might be of some use to you. He says, I can't use anything of you. I have to do something that is completely new. Do you remember in John chapter 3, a man came to Jesus at night and he said, Rabbi, he starts out, you know, we know that thou art come from God, for no man can do these miracles except God be with him. I think Nicodemus is trying to butter up Jesus a little bit. He's speaking of all these wonderful rabbi, teacher, and this is, Nicodemus is a Pharisee. So he comes and he honors Jesus with rabbi, teacher, and Jesus just cuts right through it. And he says, verily, verily, he repeats this to add emphasis. He says, truly, truly. He's basically saying, Nicodemus, pay attention, pay attention. Verily, verily, I say unto thee, except a man be born again, he cannot see the kingdom of God. And Nicodemus, with his jaw dropped, says, can a man enter into his mother's womb a second time and be born? He's incredulous. He says, why are you even telling me this? This can't happen. And Jesus cuts right through it, and he says, that which is born of the flesh is flesh. That which is born of the spirit is spirit. Nicodemus, marvel not that I say unto you, ye must be born again. Okay, so there's a physical birth, that which is born of the flesh. There's also another completely different birth, that's born of the spirit. He says, I can't just take your old sinful

My status has completely changed. I was born, here's where I was born. Now think about the contrast, the difference. I was born in sin. That's condemnation. I was born a sinner. I came from the womb, the Bible says, speaking lies. In sin did my mother conceive me. Not that it was a sinful conception, but I was born a sinner. Okay, so if I'm born in sin, absolute condemnation. Honestly, if I am born in sin and I die in sin, there's no hope for me. I'm done. I will be as I was born, and that is separated from God. Now, I'm asking you tonight, Campus Church, where are you as it pertains to in sin or in Christ? You know, we've said, hey, we're thankful for the choir being back, you know? I don't know if anyone's listening that runs the lights, but can we turn the lights on in the choir loft and in the orchestra? Let's see if anyone is listening who is, hey, okay, let's turn them off. Let's turn them on. This is power. Okay, all right. Okay, so right now I am not in the orchestra. Right? Right? You guys help me a little bit here, okay? Okay, and right now, I am in the orchestra. Okay, I mean, I'm not officially a part of the orchestra, but I'm in the orchestra pit right now. Okay, right now I'm not in the choir. Hi. Oh, distance. I got to be distanced. Okay. Sorry, that was too close. Okay, right now I am kind of in the choir. Okay? Okay. So listen, I know it's a little silly, but either I'm in the orchestra pit or I'm not. Either I'm in the choir loft or I'm not. And God's not making it incredibly complicated. Okay, lights. Oh, yeah. He's not making it incredibly complicated regarding, okay, figure out where you are. Because it is consequential. I mean, you can play a game. You can try to convince yourself with some mental, I think I'm good enough, or my way's as good as the next. But that just doesn't cut it when you stand in front of a holy God. There is something given all throughout Scripture that helps us understand I am woefully insufficient. I'm not enough. And God gives us pictures all throughout Scripture that I have to be covered in something. My sin has to be dealt with, and it has to be dealt with severely. And so God made these measures by which man could be moved from my place in sin to be now translated from the power of darkness, as we referenced this morning, into his marvelous light. There's something radical that takes place, a radical change. Look over again in Ephesians chapter 2. Notice again how he relays these truths about the difference between in Christ or in sin. Ephesians chapter 2. Let's start in verse number 4. But God, who is rich in mercy, for his great love wherewith he loved us, even when we were dead, here it is, in sins, hath quickened us together with Christ. By grace ye are saved, and hath raised us up together and made us sit together in heavenly places in Christ Jesus, that in the ages to come he might show the exceeding riches of his grace and his kindness towards us through Christ Jesus. For by grace are ye saved. Saved from what? Save from the fact that I am in sin and dead in the same. He says, okay, I'm pouring out grace, for by grace are ye saved through faith. And that not of yourselves, it is the gift of God, not of works, lest any man should boast. For we are his workmanship, created, here it is again, in Christ Jesus, unto
good works.